0: We are very blessed to be a part of the church that we go to.
1: Our local community is really strong.
2: In its teaching, the Catholic Church recognizes the importance of housing. Echoing Pope Francis as he addressed a group at the Vatican last year, Pope Leo said, "Land, housing, and work are sacred rights. It is worthwhile to fight for them." With the backing of U.S. Catholic bishops, the bipartisan 21st Century Road to Housing Act became U.S. law last month. It moved forward without the signature of President Donald Trump, who said he wouldn't sign it unless Congress passed a voter ID law, the Save America Act. Through a number of measures, the law seeks to lower the cost of housing and encourage more and faster home construction, including by cutting back federal housing rules and reforming environmental reviews. It will also limit corporations from buying many single-family homes. It's the broadest attempt in decades to address housing affordability. There's no question times have changed.
3: Let's come up to the house.
2: In 2014, Catholics Andrew and Marielle Thoburn, parents to nine children, built their home here in Strasburg, Virginia. Andrew says they couldn't afford to build it today as the price has doubled. Just one example of the challenge current buyers face in today's market.
4: It's just a combination of all the economic environmental factors, the high interest rates. In this area in particular, home values got pushed higher.
2: They know the buyers' concerns firsthand. The Thoburns are real estate agents covering Virginia's Shenandoah Valley and surrounding communities. This more rural part of the state attracts many prospective home buyers who hope to escape the higher cost of living found just 60 miles east in northern Virginia, closer to the nation's capital.
5: Living in a neighborhood like this one just outside Washington, D.C., here in Fairfax, Virginia, might seem unattainable for many prospective home buyers who just want a modest place to live. So they keep looking for something cheaper, much further out.
2: But in recent years, people searching out in the country for lower cost could still have sticker shock.
6: We've had helped a lot of people move here to the area, but we've also had some clients who have gotten here, really like the area, but just did not find it as affordable as they were hoping.
4: It is more affordable than Northern Virginia,
6: right. But
4: that percentage is getting smaller. You know, that gap is getting smaller.
2: For about 3 years, the number of homes sold in the U.S. has stayed around 4 million. Historically, that number hovers around 5 million. And home inventory levels remain below historic levels as well. Since 2022, the U.S. housing market has been in something of a slump as mortgage rates rose from record lows during the COVID-19 pandemic. Andrew says it's a tough market, but buyers across the country could have more options than they think.
4: There is inventory out there. You can get good mortgage products. A lot of people think you have to have a big down payment to buy a house, but it's very common to see zero down payment loans.
2: In their personal life, the Thoburns know the spiritual value of a place to call home.
6: Everything is centered around the home. Where you raise your kids. It's where your faith grows. It's where you pass on the faith.
4: This is the ground from which the family grows. It's where the faith grows from. It's where children learn the faith. It's where they see God's provision and receive His graces to grow.
2: Whether someone is looking for that home in a daunting market or trying to provide for all the other needs of family life, Marielle says it all comes back to trust in the grace of God.
6: I think it's really, it just transfers to all facets of life, because I think that if I were to lay in bed at night and think, oh my word, I have nine children to feed for all these years. I have this to provide for their education, their clothing. Like, if you think of that in the grand scheme of things, it could be very overwhelming. But you don't. You take it day by day, because every single day God shows up and He's going to give you exactly what you need for that day. My grace is sufficient. You know, and so you just have to just trust. You have to walk in that faith.
2: Mark Irons, EWTN News in Depth.
7: Mark Irons there with that report. And to dig further into this housing affordability crisis and its impact, particularly on the Catholic family, we are joined now by Father Stephen Kaith. He is a professor of history at the University of Notre Dame, specializing in 20th century America. Father Kaith's research focuses on Catholic involvement in urban development, public housing, and suburbanization and its effect on Catholic faith. Father, thank you for joining me, and you're welcome to the program.
8: Thanks so much for having me.
7: From the research you have done looking into housing in the 20th century and its economic patterns that you have seen, how would you say and characterize the housing crisis that we see today, let's say compared to housing availability 50 years ago or even 20 years ago?
8: Yes. I think the crisis that we're going through right now is particularly acute. I mean, I focus my research most on the period immediately after World War II, where the housing crisis was caused by the fact that during the Great Depression and during the Second World War, there wasn't a lot of new housing built, and the housing that was built wasn't maintained. And then all of those GIs come home from the war, they want to get married, they want to start a family, and there just wasn't enough housing. And that gets solved in a lot of ways by the GI Bill and other ways of lending money to home buyers and of incentivizing home builders to build more housing. And it's really the suburbanization, the building of mass suburban housing complexes that helps answer that problem. And then the 70s, when the children of those veterans start to look to buy houses, the baby boom generation, then there's also high demand, but there was also inflation, which was combated by rising interest rates. And so it made some home buying more difficult. But the key point to mention there is that it was still the case that home prices were still relatively low compared to real wages. So the portion of income that a family was spending on housing was still relatively low. Today, we're again having a housing crisis marked by a lack of supply, but especially an affordability crisis. Today, the median home costs more and more of a family's income, to the point where in some major metropolitan regions, even a dual income family, a house is out of reach for them, right? And so I think it is fair to say that even with the kind of ups and downs of housing crises from the 1940s till today, we're in a particularly acute moment, and it's affecting a broader swath of the American population.
7: Yeah, and to give an example of what you're talking about, close to us here in Washington, D.C., in the city of Philadelphia, a single-family home has risen 69% just in the past 8 years. And let's talk about the connection between church and housing, because I know the Catholic Church teaches that there is a link there. In fact, Pope Francis wrote that the family has the right to decent housing, fitting for family life. Pope Leo has said that housing is not an ideology. He said it's truly living the gospel. And I know that you have written extensively on homelessness and public housing, but the current housing crisis, it extends well past low-income families now who are literally trying to get off the streets. This is going into the middle classes. Tell me about that.
8: Yes, that's exactly right. I think most Catholics immediately think of housing as, when they think of it as a moral issue, will think of the people who are chronically homeless or on the street, the lowest income brackets for whom public housing is often a resort. But this housing crisis moves well beyond that. And so it moves into the middle class, as you're saying, even dual income families having a difficult time being able to afford a home that would sustain several children, that's comfortable, that's near the parish that they want to go to, that's near good education, et cetera, et cetera. And so the focus of the moral crisis around housing today is much broader even than those who are in a crisis situation. And I think both Pope Francis and Pope Leo have been pretty clear that these are the types of crises that are only going to be able to be solved by government action. This is not something, typically the church wants things to be done on the lowest level possible, kind of subsidiarity, but there's a recognition that these are effects of national economies, but also of state and local zoning and state and local economies, and governments are going to have to do things to help bring costs down so that housing is available for these middle-class families.
7: You know, it's amazing when you hear the statistic now that the first-time home buyer in America is 40 years old. With that statistic, yes. What does this tell us about people then getting married, about starting a family, about wanting to live that dream, their Catholic life? Yes.
8: I think we see the way that housing affects all sorts of stages of our moral and psychological and emotional development. If you finish, let's say you go to college, you finish college, when are you able to rent that first apartment or buy that first home? Or are you still living, even after graduation from college, living with your parents? Are you going to cohabitate with the woman that you're dating because we can't afford two apartments in this major city? That's too much. Well, we can't. I'm not going to get married yet, but we'll live together. So now you're cohabitating. You're pushing marriage off. We can't afford to buy a house. Okay, you find the buy a house. Well, are we going to have kids? How many kids are we going to have? Are we going to limit family size? And then are we going to be able to live near either of our parents, who might be able to provide daycare for our children. We can provide family support as those parents age and need health care. So there's all sorts of familial connections that housing is involved in that then people have to make these decisions, and they're constrained by the availability and the affordability of housing.
7: And what do you say to those people when they come to you, those young couples, many friends that I have who say, we're holding

0: is the smaller house, the starter house that you bought when you first got married, available? And then you'll buy a bigger house later down the line. That sometimes that's not available. But if it is, to look for that, to be okay with renting for a bit. I think there's other ways that we need to encourage kind of collaborative solutions, right, of couples living near one another, yes, further from the city or further from the parish that they want, but kind of forming community that way. Again, I think Pope Francis and Pope Leo are right to say that this is going to take government action. This is not something that's going to be able to be solved by individual couples or even a small collection of couples. But to press for those types of change, and to hold out hope and build community in the ways that they can.
1: Yeah, well, we definitely hope and pray for that change. Father, thank you so much for joining us here on News in Depth. Well, there is so much more ahead on this edition of the program, so don't go anywhere. Stay right there.
2: Certainly when I entered Harvard Law School, this was not on the radar at all.
3: An unusual path to becoming America's youngest bishop and the first African-American elevated to that role in nearly a decade. We go on the record with Washington's new auxiliary bishop, Robert Boxey III. Keep an eye on your watch, because there's been a spirited exchange on social media about those who take up a lot of time when confessing their sins. Some advice ahead for your next reconciliation.
4: I was outrageous and I'm at Damascus Summer Camp in Emmitsburg, Maryland. More about their first year here coming up.
3: And a look back at the spiritual lessons of the summer, with kids excited about their blossoming faith. EWTN News in Depth is coming right back.
5: There is no greater love than this, than a man lay down his life for his friends.
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5: From Mount St. Mary Seminary in Maryland, Father Charles Connor presents a compelling look at Father Stanley Rother, American martyr, on the Global Catholic Network, EWTN.
8: And to the black community here, in such great numbers today, you have waited and prayed a long time for this moment.
1: A new bishop reflects on his past, his present, and looks to the future as he receives the Shepherd's Mitre and begins his new role as Vicar for Cultural Communities and Synodality for the Archdiocese of Washington. At 45 years old, Bishop Robert Boxey III is the youngest prelate in the United States. He is the first African-American Catholic in nearly a decade to receive the mitre. And though he's never been a pastor of a parish, he helped revitalize Catholic student ministry as the Catholic chaplain of Howard University, a prominent, historically black university here in the heart of D.C. His Excellency recently sat down with Catherine Hadro to discuss his appointment and his reflections on the black Catholic Church. Here is Bishop Robert Boxey on the record.
9: Bishop Robert Boxey III, thank you so much for taking the time to speak with us.
8: Thank you for having me.
9: Just to start us off, can you tell us how you first found out that Pope Leo had appointed you as a U.S. bishop?
8: Yeah. So it was Saturday afternoon, April 25th, about 1 or 2 o'clock in the afternoon, and I was at my desk in my at the rectory at Immaculate Conception, working on my weekend homily for the vigil mass in a couple hours, and can add mass and confessions that Saturday. And I get a call from the nuncio, Cardinal Pierre. Mm-hmm. And then he asked, what was I doing? And I said, oh, well, I'm just working on my homily, have mass in a couple hours, and just finishing up. And then he asked if I was sitting down. Hmm. Yes, I'm sitting down. I'm at my desk, you know, working on my homily. And then he said, Pope Leo has appointed you the new auxiliary bishop of Washington. At that point, I stood up and I said, are you sure? I'm too young. I haven't been a pastor. That was the first thing that came to my mind. Are you sure? I'm too young. I haven't been a pastor. And he said, well, you know, the Holy Father has seen your work. You've become

0: highly recommended by the priests in your diocese. But it's like, no. I haven't been a pastor yet. I'm too young. Are you sure about this? The Pope is sure about his position, and he wants to appoint you. You've done great work. This would be a great service to the church. And I'm at the whole time just shaking my head. This can't be. And so then he just asked me point blank, do you accept? And I said, yes, question mark. And he was like, great. This is going to be a great moment for the church. And then we hung up the phone, and then I hung up, and then literally I get my pillow, and I just scream in my pillow for the next 5 minutes, trying to think, what did I just accept? What did I just agree to? What's happening?
1: And you've been ordained a bishop just over a month now. I imagine, are you still processing this new reality?
0: Yeah, I am. It's still new. It's still fresh. And, you know, the ordination was incredibly, it was tremendous. It was a real gift to me and my family and my community, a real gift to this local church. It's a new reality that I've never experienced before, but it's one where I know that the Lord has prepared me for this moment. And you know, there have been a number of graces before the ordination, at the ordination itself, and since then. And the Lord's just been incredibly generous with me.
1: After gaining your chemical engineering degree from Vanderbilt, you then went on to Harvard Law School. And from there, you clerked for a federal judge in Maryland and then worked as a successful lawyer here in Washington, D.C. And it was then that you discerned to become a priest. And that is some high achievements that you decided to step away from and to enter seminary. Can you just reflect on what your spiritual life was like during that season in particular? Harvard Law, successful lawyer.
0: Yeah, great question. Well, if you can believe it, I became more Catholic, if you will, or I was living out more of my faith in law school. To be honest, that was the first time that I had gone on a vocations retreat for the Archdiocese of Boston. Now, the graduate school chaplain at the time, he basically gave me a pamphlet, said, hey, you need to go to this. And we had never talked about vocations, never talked about priesthood. I was like, no, I'm not doing this. I have too much work to do, you know, all these cases to read. But I went. And that was the beginning, at least at that point in my life, of trying to figure out, okay, I think the Lord has some plans for me. I eventually went on another vocation retreat for the Archdiocese of Washington to see if the first one was a fluke or if that was just, you know, just a happenstance. And basically, the short answer is the Lord called, and he placed this desire that kept growing and growing and growing that I couldn't simply ignore or couldn't simply disregard.
1: Prior to this appointment, you served as Catholic chaplain for 6 years at Howard University. Can you tell us more about that experience and how that experience shaped your priesthood?
0: Yeah, I'll just start out by saying this. For the 6 years that I spent at Howard, I had the best job as a priest in the United States, hands down. And I would put that to any other priest in the United States. And the reason I say that is, Howard is an incredible community. It's one of the premier historically black colleges and universities in the United States. It's incredibly diverse. Students from all over the world come, and it's a really special, unique community that is unlike any other community that I've ever been in, and really unlike any other community, I think, in this country and in the world. But over the years, we've been able to build a really vibrant, active, growing Catholic community. And I'll just put into perspective as well. We have about 110, 111 HBCUs in the United States. Okay. About 10, 11 of those universities have a Catholic ministry. Mm. So about 10%, which is not a great number. Mm-mm. And of those 10, about five or six have a priest on campus.
1: Wow.
0: So what we're doing is one of five in the entire United States and really in the entire world. So it makes this community of young adult Black Catholics really unique and really special. And it's an area where it's ripe for even more evangelization and bringing more folks into the church.
1: There's such a need there.
0: Absolutely, absolutely.
1: Your appointment marks the first time in nearly a decade that an African American has been appointed a U.S. bishop. And you reflected on that very movingly at your Episcopal ordination mass. You said in part, "You have waited and prayed a long time for this moment, and I humbly accept this role on your behalf, standing on the shoulders of our ancestors and giants in the faith." Can you reflect on the significance of your appointment to the U.S. Black Catholic community right now?
0: Mm-hmm. It's huge, and it's much bigger than me. You know, there has been a fraught history within the Catholic Church when it comes to Black people. We'll just be honest. Mm-hmm. There was a significant period in the church where African Americans were relegated as second-class citizens in the church and in the house of God, having to sit in the back of the church or in the choir rafters, receiving sacraments last, being denied even entry into the church.
1: Mm.
0: You know, Black men being treated horribly in seminaries and being refused to study for the priesthood and religious life, and also for Black women being refused or being treated poorly in convents, and so there's been a fraught history within the Black community and the church. Now, the church has done an incredible amount of good, you know, as well in the Black community, especially when it comes to education and schooling. But there is still some healing that has to take place. And I think with my appointment, so many people feel hope. And God willing, I'll be doing this for the next 30 plus years, mm-hmm. you know, and so mm-hmm. to hopefully really make a mark and an impact mm-hmm. In the church.
1: Shortly after your appointment, Your Excellency, there were some social media posts and even some articles labeling you, quote, DEI warrior bishop. I wanted to give you the chance to respond to that label, that characterization, and why do you think it was that was some people's initial reaction to your appointment?
0: I think it speaks to the polarization and the division in this moment that we're in right now in this country, unfortunately. And everyone is trying to put people in camps and in silos and to pit people against each other. Mm-hmm. And that's not what I'm about. That's not what the church is about. You know, whoever posted this, they don't really know me.
1: Mm-hmm.
0: And you know, the thing that I would say about that is, unfortunately, the term DEI, mm-hmm. referring to diversity, equity, and inclusion, has been hijacked. Mm-hmm. It's been turned to something negative and to cast aspersions and to label people in a negative way. And when we think about it, diversity, equity, and inclusion, these are things that have actually been a part of the church and a part of the Christian faith from the very beginning. You know, God is actually the author of diversity. It was intentional in his plan that we all bring something beautiful and different to the table. Each of us is made in the image and likeness of God. We're all equal before the Lord. And inclusion, I mean, you know, the church is universal. The church is to be the home for everyone. Christ came to gather all the nations. And if you think about it, this is exactly what heaven will look like, right? And we pray in the Our Father prayer on earth as it is in heaven. And so, you know, if heaven will be like this, then we have a duty, an obligation, a responsibility to work for that heaven right now.
1: And for us to be looking at everything through a political lens.
0: Exactly, exactly.
1: Finally, I know that as auxiliary bishop, you'll largely be assisting the Archbishop,
0: correct,
1: Cardinal Robert McElroy, here in D.C., but you do have this special insight, having worked in D.C., served as a priest in D.C. So what do you see here as your mission during this appointment?
0: I want to just to connect with more people. Mm-hmm. I will be assisting our Archbishop Cardinal McElroy, but as an auxiliary, that gives me more flexibility to be out with the people, and that's actually part of my role as vicar for cultural communities and synodality. So part of my role is to be out and connect and to listen to various communities and constituencies in the archdiocese and beyond, and in particular for those here in the D.C. area, you know, who are, you know, working, you know, on the Hill or in law firms or, you know, lobbying groups. I've been there, and I've had that experience as well. I look forward to just connecting with so many people here, you know, not only in the Washington, D.C. area, but also all around the country, because there are a number of folks who are seeking and who are searching, and I was there too. Seeking and searching, where is the Lord in this? How is He calling me to glorify Him with my life, with the gifts that He has given to me?
1: Such a message of hope. Bishop Robert Boxey, thank you so much for your time.
0: Thank you. Thank you, Catherine.
2: And there is much more to Catherine's conversation with Bishop Boxey. He shares more about his vocation story, reflects on Pope Leo, and discusses what young African-American Catholics bring to the church. 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
2: Stalemate. That seems to be where the U.S. and Iran are as we hit a crucial milestone this week in the Iran war. That headline tops the Week in Review. In a high-profile event 60 days ago this week in Paris, President Trump signed the U.S.-Iran Memorandum of Understanding, a preliminary ceasefire and 14-point peace framework intended to give both sides 60 days to resolve broader sanctions and economic provisions.
5: Bravo!
2: But since putting his signature on the preliminary agreement, surrounded by European allies at the Versailles Palace, the negotiations have stalled. The accord called for an immediate halt to military operations, a reopening of the Strait of Hormuz, and constraints on Iran's military program as broader negotiations continued. But it only took days for the U.S. bombing and Iranian drone attacks on America's regional allies to resume amid distrust and disagreements in the negotiations. Both sides are now playing hardball.
6: Let me be clear. Until the United States fulfills its commitments under the agreement, including lifting the blockade, releasing frozen assets, lifting oil sanctions, ending threats and military operations on all fronts, and implementing the other conditions which it committed, the Strait of Hormuz will not reopen.
2: Well, with stalled negotiations between the U.S. and Iran, Iran has been holding separate talks with neighboring Oman, a normal ally of the United States, about a plan to manage ships transiting the strait. But this week, President Trump threatened bombing attacks against Oman if it gets in the way of a peace deal with Iran. The Trump administration now says it will announce crippling economic sanctions against Iran on Monday, adding to sanctions that are already in place. Well, in the midst of war, President Trump found a chunk of time this week to give reporters a tour of the major renovations he is overseeing at the White House.
7: This is the highest quality stone you can get, and especially for something like this, it's rated a million year plus. That means it has a million year life. Can you imagine that?
2: From replacing the asphalt driveway at the White House with white granite to enhanced flagpole that he has installed to a new helipad being constructed on the South Lawn, the president proudly showed off the renovations. And at one point, he signed the back of one of the granite stones. Its front is shaped like an eagle and will be laid into the helipad's presidential seal. He says the helipad will have multiple purposes.
7: This will be much better for state arrival. And in fact, instead of being on grass now, they'll be using that almost like a table. They can have events on it. They can have people go there for cocktails and then walk to the ballroom after that's finished.
2: And the ballroom construction continues almost around the clock, 7 days a week, 20 hours a day. That's despite a district court injunction ruling the above-ground ballroom construction cannot continue without authorization from Congress, which controls funding on federal property, including the White House. But the administration asked the U.S. Supreme Court to overrule that decision, citing infringement of presidential power. The National Trust for Historic Preservation, the plaintiff in the case, says President Trump is trying to outrun judicial review by rushing construction while the case winds its way through the court system. And a sobering new financial milestone for the United States. The financial debt has reached a new record, $40 trillion. This debt reflects decades of tax cuts and rising spending under both parties. Economists explain the federal government owes more and more because it is not bringing in enough tax revenue to pay for the enormous costs of the war in Iran and other defense needs, social programs like Social Security and Medicare, and the exploding cost of paying interest on that massive debt itself, which grows by the hour. And for the everyday consumer, that unhealthy imbalance means higher mortgage and car loan rates. And for businesses, it means a tougher time borrowing, investing, and growing a company. There was a mixed reaction in Washington to that $40 trillion record debt.
8: The $40 trillion is a big number. It is smaller when we look at the publicly traded amount because our Social Security funds and other government entities hold a substantial amount. And what we're going to do, we're going to have to grow our way out of this.
9: My children are going to be paying decades from now for tax cuts that they gave to billionaires last year. That is what has happened. You know, they are giving billionaires tax cuts. They are spending our taxpayer money on vanity projects at the White House, and they are expecting future generations of working people to pick up the bill.
2: Advocates for a balanced budget call ever-growing deficits unsustainable. The Bipartisan Policy Center says additional economic events like AI disruption, a recession, or a global war could take the debt situation from a huge challenge into a full-blown crisis. And an update now on our lead segment last week on EWTN News In Depth about the clash over vaccines for Catholic school students between the Florida Attorney General and the Florida Conference of Catholic Bishops. Florida Attorney General James Utmeyer has reacted to the Florida Catholic Conference and its defense of the Catholic school's vaccine policies. This is the latest in an unprecedented back and forth between the Sunshine State's Attorney General and the bishops. In late July, Utmeyer wrote a letter to the Florida Catholic Conference asking for an explanation of its vaccine policy, which does not allow for religious or conscious exemptions. Utmeyer alleged the policy is out of line with state law, which does allow exemptions, and wrote that failure to comply could jeopardize millions of dollars in voucher funding for Catholic schools. The Florida Catholic Conference responded that its vaccine policy is to protect the health of all students, staff and faculty at its schools. In response on X, Utmeyer wrote, "The church should nevertheless recognize the confusing nature of this religious mission in light of some U.S. dioceses not following it. Further, the Catechism strongly emphasizes the right of parents to manage the health care of their children and the fundamental right of conscience. It's healthy and essential for the church to have these conversations." Later this week, in an opinion piece for the Miami Herald, Archbishop Thomas Wenske, president of the Florida Conference of Catholic Bishops, reiterated the conference's policy, writing, "We reaffirm the moral responsibility to vaccinate to avoid serious health risks for children and for the general population. Our Catholic schools are following the law, and while we would welcome the opportunity to dialogue with the Attorney General, we are prepared to protect our students, defend our rights, and preserve religious freedom." Meta is back in court this week facing its biggest trial yet on the harm social media poses to children. If it loses this landmark case, the parent company of Facebook and Instagram could completely have to change how its social media platforms operate. Advocates and parents stood outside the federal courthouse in Southern California on Tuesday, holding a large banner listing the names of hundreds of children who died from social media-related harms, like cyberbullying. Attorneys general from four states allege Meta has contributed to the youth mental health crisis by knowingly and deliberately designing addicting features that hook young users and harvesting their data without parental consent. They call this trial social media's big tobacco moment.
10: Just like a generation ago with big tobacco, Meta, like other social media platforms, has engaged in behavior to maximize its profits while harming the public health. With this trial, we're sending an important message. Powerful technology companies must follow the law. And if they don't, we will hold them to account.
2: The trial will last at least 6 weeks and could cost Meta up to $1.5 trillion in damages, as well as require it to change its apps. CEO Mark Zuckerberg is expected to be called to testify. And this is the latest in an avalanche of lawsuits against Meta and other social media companies over the safety of young users. Now, the tech giant has defended its safety record and says it has a strong case against the attorneys general. Well, the baby at the center of a major custody battle underwent his first major heart surgery this week. His surrogate mother, McKenna West, allegedly refused to abort him after he was diagnosed with a congenital heart condition. Now his biological parents are suing West for $100,000. Doctors performed a complex open-heart surgery on Monday in Texas. The newborn was just 6 days old. West says the biological parents pressured her to get an abortion, and so she traveled to the Lone Star State to give birth to ensure the baby received medical care for his heart condition. The baby is now in the biological parents' custody, and they will not share any more updates on his health. And they're suing West for violating her surrogacy contract. West is fighting in court to gain custody of the baby, whom she's named Gabriel. The court hearing is next week. The mosaics created by disgraced Jesuit Father Marco Rupnik will be covered up on the facade of the Lourdes Basilica in France. The decision comes ahead of Pope Leo XIV's visit and after years of discussion on what to do with the artwork. Bishop Jean-Marc Micas, who oversees the Shrine of Our Lady of Lourdes, shared on Thursday that all mosaics on the basilica's facade will be covered out of respect for the abuse victims. Rupnik has been accused of spiritual, psychological, and sexual abuse of dozens of women religious, including some within the context of the creation of his mosaics. He was removed from the Jesuit order in 2023 and currently faces trial at the Vatican. The mosaics will be covered ahead of the Pope's visit to the shrine, but will remain hidden long after the Holy Father returns to Rome. Pope Leo's four-day apostolic journey to France in late September will include Lourdes as well as Paris and the northeast city of Metz. And EWTN News will bring you all the coverage of this trip. And that's the week in review. Next, an important question and debate right now on social media. How long is too long in the confessional? And some words of wisdom about the sacrament of reconciliation when we come back.
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2: Now, there's no question about the importance of confession in Catholic life, and the Church tells the faithful to confess their sins at least once a year. But how long should the sacrament of reconciliation take? Well, that question recently erupted into a heated debate online. On August the 12th, a user on the social media platform X had a request for her fellow Catholic. She wrote, "Please stop taking over 30 minutes in the confessional booth. This isn't a place for you to rant about your life. This is a confessional booth." She encouraged faithful to prepare and mediate on their sins beforehand, and if needed, quote, book a spiritual consultation with a priest. Well, that post garnered more than 200,000 views and hundreds of comments from priests, religious and lay people, some in support, others in disagreement. Well, the heated online rhetoric aside, how long should a confession take and how should we prepare for the sacrament of reconciliation? To help answer that question, we are joined by a familiar face to the show to help explain this Catholic life question. Father Aquinas Gilbo is a Dominican friar and serves as a chaplain and vice president of ministry and mission at the Catholic University of America right here in Washington, D.C. Father, it's great to see you and thanks for coming in.
13: Thank you. Good to see you, Colin.
2: I thought we could do a live confession here and we could time it on the screen, but jokes
13: aside... We'll keep it to 30 seconds.
2: Yeah, well, let's see. Jokes aside, when you go in for confession, often there can be a queue of people behind you, maybe Mass is starting shortly. Time is of the essence. How long should you take?
13: A confession should take as long as it needs to, right? Especially in that context where somebody in the confessional, maybe coming on a Saturday afternoon or before weekday Mass, it's a regular confession, maybe it's something they do once a month. I would say that kind of confession shouldn't take more than a minute or two, right?
2: Really? A minute or two?
13: Well, if you prepare yourself correctly, right? If you, you know, stir in your heart real contrition for sin, you've made an examination of conscience. So what the Church asks us to do in preparing for a confession for the celebration of the sacrament is to have a simple list. And we name our sins, as the Church says, by species and number, which is a fancy way of saying just what kinds of sins are they and how many times, you know, for each one. So it's, you know, I've yelled at my kids 3 times, you know, I've honked the horn in traffic 5 times, you know, or, you know, things like that, right? It's, you know, I cheated on a test, you know, 3 times, those kinds of things. So it's basically kind of the generic type of sin and then number. That's really all that's required for a good celebration of the sacrament. If the priest needs more context, he'll ask. Yeah. But because if he doesn't, you just continue with the confession.
2: Some people on social media were pointing this out. They said it's not the person going in to confess that takes up the time. It's often the priest who's asking for more details or giving more advice, and that's what's taking up the time.
13: Sure.
2: How do you strike that balance?
13: So I would say in terms of like having just a concise confession, then the priest can offer a quick word of counsel and encouragement. But again, that should be somewhat brief, you know, fitting for the time because, yes, there are a line of people outside.
2: Now, be honest, does the priest ever judge the person coming in when they're taking too much time? Someone like me who's like, look, this is just the last 24 hours.
13: Right.
2: This is all the sins I've done here. How long have you got?
13: No, I can tell you on a college campus, we get a lot of that, right? If somebody's not been to confession for a long time or there's been some kind of traumatic event where, you know, they want to really bare their soul and work through something, a good confessor within a minute or two can tell, like, this is going to require a long conversation. And so in a way that meets the immediate needs of the penitent, opening the door to saying, you know, this is going to require, you know, a lot more conversation, maybe more
2: we'll do this time in than spiritual we need right consultation now. Another time or something like that.
13: Let's finish the celebration of the sacrament, and I invite you to come and reach out to me outside of the confession. We can sit down for as long as you need, and we'll discuss the problem then.
2: Because you do see it, and I often see it too, before Mass, you see that queue,
13: right?
2: And I've been in the queue, and you're looking at your watch and saying, Mass, I'm going to miss the beginning of Mass.
13: Yeah.
2: And then you eventually, you're next in line to go in, and then the priest has to rush out to prepare to celebrate Mass.
13: Yeah.
2: So you can see then how people are then frustrated in the queue. So would the advice be maybe to come earlier and to maybe go at a time that's not before Mass so that you do have that buffer window?
13: This is really part of the job of the priest, of the pastor, right? To really assess the needs of his parish, right? I mean, what are the needs for confession? When should I hear confessions? When should I begin? At Catholic University, we've been there 4 years now, and I can tell you every year we've had a different schedule for confessions because we're constantly adjusting to the needs of the students. What we do now, on Sundays especially, is that we'll have two priests in the box 45 minutes before Mass, and they will continue to hear.
2: It's like,
13: you know,
2: what,
13: through
2: standard and
13: through,
2: the express lane.
13: Exactly.
2: Like, if you just want to come in for a minute, here's your guy.
13: The students figure out who actually moves them along faster than the other. But then we'll actually have those two priests hearing confession through at least the homily, just to try to get as many, you know, as possible. Or if I'm the only one hearing confessions and I have to leave to start Mass, if there are penitents still there, I will offer, you know, to come back after Mass. You know, it's, again, I think it's really up to the priest, the pastor, the confessor, to make himself as available as possible, you know, within reason, to the needs of his people.
2: It's amazing when you said at the beginning that typically a minute or two is all it should take.
13: Right.
2: And it strikes me, even, you know, for people who are coming back to confession who haven't been in a long time, they're trying to figure out, well, is this a sin? Is this a sin worth mentioning in here?
13: Right.
2: And even for Catholics who go often trying to work through, look, I confessed this before, but I've fallen again, I've messed up again, I need more strength and guidance. So I know many people might be thinking, oh, you know, it's impossible to get it done in a minute or two.
13: So in those cases, maybe three or four, but I think it's, again, going to be up to the confessor to recognize in both those situations. I mean, so here's someone who's trapped in a particular sin.
2: Yes.
13: They're going to really need some encouragement and counsel. Here's someone who's not been to confession in a long time, and there's some catching up to do. But I think in both situations, a good confessor can move the penitent through the confession, celebrate it worthily and well, but then again leave the door wide open for further spiritual counsel outside of the confession.
2: You see me in the line saying, guys, you might want to go ahead of me. No, go ahead of me. I'll go at the end.
13: Right.
2: We know the Church, it encourages an examination of conscience beforehand.
13: Right.
2: What does it mean to prepare yourself properly, you know, so that when you go in, you are ready for the confession and you can make it as quick as possible, but as efficient as possible?
13: Sure. I think it's sitting before the Lord in prayer, thinking back to the last time you went to confession. So what's happened since then, right? And what are the grave sins that you may have fallen into? And then just to maybe grow in some self-awareness. What were the circumstances around that? How did I fall, you know, into these sins? Am I really sorry for it? You know, am I resolving to not fall into this sin again? I think all of those things go into making a good confession. It's not just a question of remembering the sins and how many times, but taking a look at our lives, especially that space of time since our last confession, how am I growing in the spiritual life? Maybe how am I regressing a bit? And how can I make this confession not only a new starting point in moving forward, but really opening my heart to the healing and forgiving graces of the Lord?
2: And Father, very quickly, if your work at the university, are you seeing more young people coming back for confession?
13: As I said earlier, we have to have two priests in the
2: confessional
13: before Masses.
2: Because more people are coming.
13: We do. It's one of the first things that when we arrived on campus a few years ago, just made it clear, when will we be in the confessional? Consistent times, consistent days, it's all predictable. And so the students know when we're in there. And they come during holy hours, before Masses, during Masses, or they'll even, you know, just stop in the office, make an appointment. We hear confessions all the time. So the young are really discovering this, these kind of Gen Zs and Gen Alphas. They They have a real sense of their need for mercy and forgiveness and a real eagerness to grow in truth and virtue.
2: Father, we have solved an online debate on
13: there
2: X. Isn't it great?
13: I can't believe yet another debate on X.
2: About confession. It's wonderful. No, it's great that people are talking about
13: exactly.
2: it. Father, thank you so much
13: thank
2: for coming
13: you.
2: In.
13: All right.
14: We work very hard to create an environment where Jesus can come and speak into these young people's lives.
15: Next, we go to a Catholic summer camp for some important reflections on faith formation for young Catholics. What the kids learned, and we can learn too.

0: Well, it's back to school time for students across the country with fond memories of a summer well spent. And for some, those memories include Catholic summer camp, where getting outdoors and back to nature means they are that much closer to God. Roselle Reyes profiles two camps and talked to camp directors and campers to find out why these experiences are so impactful. For this Faith Journey in-depth report.
1: God made this, and it's amazing, you know? Like, you just look at the mountains and the trees, and you hear the wind, and it's just like, wow.
2: These are high school boys, talking about feeling closer to God during their time at Camp Voitiwa, a Catholic summer camp for middle school and high school students located in the heart of the Colorado Rockies. Camp Voitiwa was launched by FOCUS, the Fellowship of Catholic University Students, in 2007 under the direction of couple Annie and Scott Powell. Both were FOCUS missionaries who had a great love for the outdoors and a passion for ministry. They named Camp Voitiwa after Carol Voitiwa, Pope St. John Paul II, who loved to minister to young people in the outdoors.
3: And he said, if I can get particularly young people out from the shadow of these lies, into a place of beauty, into the mountains, into the wilderness, into a place of silence, then we can allow Jesus to speak into these young people's hearts and remind them of who they are. And we were like, that's exactly what we want to do.
2: Camp Voitiwa seeks to integrate the Catholic faith with adventure. Daily Mass, the sacraments, and prayer are woven into every moment at camp, whether it is on the trails or around the campfire.
3: So everything we do has a spiritual component. And when you're climbing that mountain or when you're scaling that rock face, what are the ways in which that relates to the spiritual life? How does climbing a rock face, being tied to a rope, how does that help us to understand what it means to trust God?
2: These middle school girls tell us what they have learned during their time at camp.
4: The waterfall was so big and like grand, and it was so cool to see like something that big. But then also to realize that like God's even bigger than that, and He made it like out of nothing.
5: I've experienced God's love through like all the nature and the hikes we've gone on, and like the prayers and adoration and Mass. And it's just so beautiful over here that I can feel God's love all around us, and like how He created nature and then how He created us.
2: It has been more than 20 years since Annie and Scott Powell came up with the idea of Camp Voitiwa, and they feel grateful to see the fruits of this ministry.
6: I think God makes it abundantly clear every year how much it's not us and how much it's us creating this environment for Him to be heard, for Him to be seen, and for Him to work into the hearts of young people. And so we get to have that front row seat, really, of like watching how God works in the lives of young people and how much He loves His children and how much He wants them desperately. And He's going to do anything and everything to win their hearts and bring them close.
2: Hundreds of miles away on the East Coast is another Catholic wilderness camp called Damascus.
7: I feel like I found out that Jesus loves me more than I can imagine.
2: Damascus summer camp started in 2001 when a group of parents and parishioners in Columbus, Ohio, realized their kids needed an experience of the Catholic faith that was adventurous and joy-filled. That summer, they put together a week-long event for about 60 middle schoolers and named it Catholic Youth Summer Camp. Over the next two decades, the camp continued to grow. Now it welcomes more than 4,500 campers each summer, with full-time missionaries that serve the region year-round through retreats and outreach. What was once a traveling summer camp became a missionary movement with a new name, Damascus, named after the city where St. Paul encountered the living God and began his life as a missionary.
8: Damascus exists to awaken, empower, and equip a generation of youth through life-changing encounter with Jesus. So we just really believe that Jesus changes everything, and we exist to try to introduce as many people as we can to Jesus through like high-quality programs.
2: Branching out of a home base in Centerburg, Ohio, they launched a summer camp in Brighton, Michigan in 2023 and launched another summer camp in Emmitsburg, Maryland this year.
9: Here at Damascus Summer Camp, they want kids to step away from the distractions of daily life and experience high adventure activities that lead to high adventure faith. Like right now, it's lake time.
8: Like, we actually want to challenge that status quo in their life, which is part of why we do kind of more of the crazy stuff, right? Like, you're afraid. Like, that's okay. Like, you don't have to be afraid. And then lead them in prayer and show them that grace is something that's like real life.
2: We asked two campers what they loved most about camp, and their answers were the same. Adoration.
4: It was like a different experience because the priest like brought Jesus right to you.
7: Honestly, Eucharistic adoration last night was really nice. I loved the Eucharist procession, but I loved when we came back and we kneeled. The body of Christ was brought up to us, and we were just able to enjoy that peace with the Lord.
2: Luke Welsh was the...
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9: If there's one thing they can take away from this camp experience.
8: Yeah, I think that God is real, like really real, and he loves them. I think that's it. That, you know, God's not an idea. God's not something distant. God's a person who actually wants a real relationship with them and wants to love them.
2: Rosel Regis, EWTN News in Depth.
0: Many thanks, Rosel, for that report. And it looks like they were having a lot of fun there at that camp. And that just about does it for this edition of EWTN News in Depth. I'm Colm Flynn, and be sure to join us again same time next week here for more news and reports important to your Catholic life. We hope to see you then, and thanks for watching.

0: I'm Eric Rosales in Washington, D.C. Tonight on EWTN News Nightly, a change of diet. As the U.S. struggles with high food prices, the president unveils a new plan to bring down costs. We'll have the details. Election money, why the upcoming midterms are expected to be the most expensive ever, and the role that so-called dark money is playing. Papal appeal.
1: Every technological achievement also confronts humanity with a moral question.
0: The important message Pope Leo had for Catholic legislatures this morning. Plus, hitting the road, Pope Leo prepares for yet another pastoral visit, where he's going and what makes it unique. These stories and much more tonight.
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0: Thank you so much for being with us on the feast of Pope St. Pius X, our top story tonight. A major victory for President Trump. The high-stakes legal battle over his $400 million White House ballroom just landed at the Supreme Court, and construction can keep moving for now. Chief Justice John Roberts issued a temporary stay this afternoon. It freezes a lower appeals court ruling that was set to shut down above-ground work by midnight tonight. The National Trust for Historical Preservation sued to stop the 90,000-square-foot project, saying the president needs congressional approval. The administration fired back with an emergency appeal, claiming the project is already 65% complete and is vital for presidential security. The order now allows the high court more time to review the case. Meanwhile, construction can continue. Well, President Donald Trump seeks to lower food prices by importing more beef, and his vice president highlights how the administration is doing even more to help the economy. However, Democrats say this month is shaping up to be the highest record for the average price for a gallon of gasoline, and working families are stretching their budgets thin. White House correspondent Owen Jensen is on assignment, so let's check in with correspondent Paola Flynn. Paola, what's the latest?
3: Good evening, Eric. The American economy was a big concern in the last election and is top of mind again leading into the midterms. Democrats criticize the current economy, writing the average household has had to spend more than $3,500 extra since Trump took office. But President Donald Trump just announced a plan to lower food costs. He posted, "Today I concluded a deal to substantially lower the price of ground beef for working American families." The president is allowing more beef to be imported without facing additional tariffs. He says, "We have a commitment that these beef will be sold at 25% below current market prices. This deal will reduce prices for Americans while giving space for our great American beef herd to grow again." And during a trip to Ohio today, Vice President J.D. Vance praised the Trump administration's America First economic agenda.
4: Factory construction employment has exploded. We've added 83,000 factory construction jobs just since Inauguration Day.
3: And the vice president revealed a big new investment in Ohio.
4: We're here to announce that Cleveland Cliffs is making today, right here in Middletown, Ohio, a $1 billion investment in transformational manufacturing right here in our home.
3: He was joined by Energy Secretary Chris Wright, who called for America's industrial might to be restored across all 50 states.
5: Today, we're by far the world's largest producer of oil, by far the world's largest producer of natural gas. In fact, we're the largest net exporter of oil and natural gas on planet Earth. We did it with oil and gas. We can do it with steel also.
3: But Democrats push back, writing, "Every day Americans are getting squeezed by high prices, including the cost of rising fuel costs and other economic pressures under Donald Trump." And just yesterday, Treasury Secretary Scott Bessent said the Trump administration would announce a new effort to reduce the government's budget deficit, possibly by Monday. At the White House, Paola Flynn, EWTN News Nightly.
0: Thank you so much. Well, November's midterm elections are just 2.5 months away, and control of the U.S. Congress is at stake. This election cycle is on track to be the most expensive ever. That's because powerful independent groups called super PACs are pouring hundreds of millions of dollars into key House and Senate races across the country. Some lawmakers say that these PACs are a dangerous trend.
6: It's a threat to democracy, whether it's left or right wing super PACs. We ought to get that money out of politics. People ought to be in charge. And when you've got billionaires who are able to just flood the campaign in the airwaves with cash. It really erodes the debate.
0: In late June, the U.S. Supreme Court eliminated limits on how much money each candidate can spend in coordination with party committees. This allows them to coordinate with candidates on TV ads, direct mail, digital ads, and get out the vote operations. But so far, political action groups are pumping nearly $200 million into campaigns, prompting some lawmakers to call for reforms.
7: We need a full-on ban of corporate PAC money. I am one of six senators who has never taken corporate PAC checks. Six out of 100.
0: Right now, Republican super PACs and GOP committees hold a massive funding lead. They have roughly double the cash on hand compared to Democrat counterparts. Many of the GOP's top candidates are starting their own super PACs. Some Republicans say everyone has a right to participate in elections.
8: Is politics ugly sometimes? Sure. I've seen the really good side of politics.
9: Yes, sir.
8: But I've seen the dark side. Well, the midterms are coming. It's a way for the American people to grade us.
0: Democrats claim the GOP is using its PAC money to label candidates as extremists.
10: Their vocabulary is expanding to include Bolsheviks, Mensheviks, socialists, Marxists, and communists. They're going to throw every label in the book at us. It won't work. This mess they've made of the economy on American families is well documented.
0: Campaign reform advocates say as long as these super PACs can hide their donor list through shell companies, the public will stay in the dark about who is truly funding particular candidates. Well, a Texas state court has slashed a $50 million judgment against InfoWars founder Alex Jones. The original fine was awarded to the parents of a child killed in the 2012 Sandy Hook Elementary School shooting in Newtown, Connecticut. Jones spent years falsely claiming that the shooting was a hoax. A Texas judge lowered the damages he must pay by applying state law caps on punitive damages. The $50 million judgment now drops down to $1.5 million. Lawyers for the family say that they plan to appeal the reduction. New Jersey Governor Mikey Sherrill has signed legislation granting sweeping legal immunity to abortion providers and creating new penalties for interfering with abortion services. The law also restricts certain out-of-state investigations and even record requests involving abortions. New Jersey Right to Life condemns the measure, warning it aims at criminalizing peaceful prayer, sidewalk counseling, and efforts to offer alternatives outside abortion facilities. Supporters say that the law wants to turn abortion into a protected industry. Another night of deadly strikes by Russian forces on Ukrainian civilians. At least 14 people, were killed and more than 100 wounded in a series of attacks at a shopping center in central Ukraine. Emergency crews spent the day rescuing several civilians from the rubble. Attack drones hit in two waves, first causing several explosions and fires, then a second set of drones went after the first responders. Several people are still trapped under the rubble. Tensions intensify between Israel and Turkey. New international arrest warrants have been issued for Israeli Prime Minister Benjamin Netanyahu. The warrants accuse Netanyahu and dozens of other Israeli officials of genocide and crimes against humanity during the war in Gaza. Meanwhile, the fighting continues in the West Bank. The Israeli army killed two Palestinians in separate incidents. One was a 17-year-old boy. Well, today, Pope Leo made an urgent appeal to those responsible for shaping and passing new laws. The Holy Father met with the International Catholic Legislators Network. The group is in Rome for an annual meeting. This year's theme is Human Dignity and Artificial Intelligence, Challenges, Chances, and Control. In his address to the people, Pope Leo reminded them of the importance of their role in the age of AI.
1: Dear legislators, your vocation places you at the heart of this challenge, responsible for providing policies for the administration of technology for the common good. Your task is not to hinder innovation, but to guide it wisely.
0: Well, we still have a lot more to come on EWTN News Nightly. Two core tenets of the Corporal Works of Mercy: feed the hungry and shelter the homeless. We'll tell you how one Catholic organization is striving to do both, and how the faith plays a role in recovery from addiction. One expert gives us his thoughts.
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0: Welcome back. It's a problem that cities throughout the U.S. grapple with, homelessness. The Catholic Church teaches us that housing is a core part of what it means to live a dignified human life, and that having adequate shelter is a basic human right. Our Veronica Dudo talked with a woman from Catholic Charities about what they're doing to solve the problem.
12: Joining me now is Hilma Meneses, President and CEO of Catholic Community Services of Western Washington in Seattle. Thank you so much for coming on.
13: Thank you for having me, Veronica.
12: The number of people living without stable housing continues to rise across the country, including in Seattle and the surrounding area. You see this every day. What's driving the crisis?
13: Well, many factors are driving the crisis. As you know, we have a severe housing shortage in many parts of the country, including in Seattle. But the cost of living is just growing and growing. People can't afford. We've seen school teachers around the country sleeping in their cars, etc. And also, there is a major behavioral health, mental health crisis that is exacerbating

0: They're all urgent. They have to be integrated. You can't address homelessness unless you also address the whole person. That includes behavioral health treatment, mental health, that is, and substance abuse. Many people who become homeless didn't necessarily have previously potentially substance abuse disorder, but as they become homeless, the trauma triggers them to engage in various addictions. And so in order to address homelessness, you have to integrate treatment. The whole purpose of treatment is to treat the whole person.
1: Our viewers are very familiar with how the church teaches that every person has inherent dignity regardless of their circumstances. How does that belief shape the way you care for people experiencing homelessness?
0: Thank you for asking. That's a very, very important question. It, in some cases, other nonprofits or other institutions, again, might only care for part of the person, just the homeless, just the housing, that is, and not the full person. I believe that we have to have housing and treatment that allows us to show that we love that individual, to show that we respect them. We want to put them in places where we would potentially live, not just necessarily someone who is poor. If I can't place a person on the street into housing, the type of housing where I could stay at, even if temporarily, then they shouldn't be there either. It has to be dignified. It has to be respectful. It has to be clean. It has to be warm. And we have to offer food as well as care, health care, and again, mental health care, as well as compassionate care.
1: That is a simple but truthful sentiment. Hilma Meneses, thank you so much.
0: You're welcome.
2: And staying on the topic of homelessness in America, just last week, the Trump administration announced a new strategy to tackle the problem of homelessness and addiction. White House Office of National Drug Control Policy Director Sarah Carter, Health and Human Services Secretary Robert F. Kennedy Jr., and Housing and Urban Development Secretary Scott Turner unveiled a treatment-first toolkit in San Diego. It offers a step-by-step method to assist communities in transitioning individuals from the streets into recovery. We're joined with Dr. Robert Marbit. He's a senior advisor for HUD Community Planning and Development. Thank you so much for joining us.
3: Thank you for having us, Eric. Really appreciate it.
2: Yeah, first of all, let's look at the solutions of homelessness. As we know, it's never one thing. Mental health, drug addiction, circumstances, they all play a role. Unfortunately, the current system just doesn't address those needs, correct?
3: It is a mess where we've ended up, you know, with the fraud, waste, and abuse. But we've also gotten to a place in our country now where we've made it so easy to get high and so hard to get treatment. We need to flip that on its head and make it easy to get treatment and hard to get high.
2: Most definitely. I mean, you have cities like San Francisco that are handing out needles and things like that. That's not the answer. And how does the treatment first model work?
3: The number one reason why we're moving to the treatment model is you have to work on the root causes of homelessness, especially when you get to street level homelessness. It is so intertied with untreated mental illness and substance use. And those are two very treatable issues. Yet we have decided, and I mean society and not the current HUD, but prior HUD, They basically said the answer is handing out drug paraphernalia. Let's make the drug supply safe. You can't make fentanyl safe. You can't make meth safe. So we're focusing on the treatment, the root causes, in order to start really addressing this issue in a proper way.
2: I tell you, what I really like about your model is you incorporate spiritual support as well. Tell us about that.
3: That's very important. We put that actually in the report. And I think it's important to remember our history. St. Vincent de Paul has been in this space in our country for 170 years before the federal government got into homelessness. The CityGate Rescue Mission Network, Salvation Army, even the American Red Cross when it was connected to when it

0: was more faith-aligned, worked in this space for 120 years, from shortly after the Civil War until 1987 is the first time the federal government gets involved. So the faith community was in this space for 120 years, and unfortunately, the prior administration and the Obama administration pushed the faith community out, and right. we want to bring the faith community back in, and they're real good at it. The faith organizations have some of the most successful rates in the space, so why would we push out a group that's doing so good?
1: Yeah, we've seen the great support that Catholic Charities and other organizations are really making a difference out there. And we're also looking, your program also looks at homelessness and the effects on children and parental addiction and how that ties together, correct?
0: And it does. And that goes back to, we have to make treatment easy to get. Likewise, we need to have rules and local ordinances and state laws that make it hard to get high. And the worst thing is, we went through a period of time where we were using taxpayer dollars to hand out drug paraphernalia. We are stopping that. That's insane. That'd be like saying, let's give alcohol to alcoholics, or if you're on a diet, we're going to take you to a donut shop. That makes no sense at all. And so we got to put our money into treatment. We have to work on the root causes. We need to bring the faith community back, and we need to combat waste, fraud, and abuse. And if we could do those three things, we'll make some real significant changes and start improving the situation around the country.
1: Beautiful, and get the communities involved and behind it. Well, Dr. Robert Marbot, thank you so much for joining us today.
0: Thank you for having us. Really appreciate it.
1: Up next on EWTN News Nightly, American Martyr. We get a firsthand look at a new film about the life of Blessed Stanley Rother. Plus, Pope Leo prepares for another pastoral visit, where he's going and the unique feature it has in common with the Vatican.

0: This week on Life on the Rock, we have Father Carter Griffin, part one. He'll give a reflection and much more.
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2: San Marino on the Italian peninsula is the oldest continuous republic in the world. This year marks 100 years of official relations with the Holy See, and tomorrow, Pope Leo will become the third pope to visit the small country. EWTN's News' Brian Schumacher reports.
3: San Marino has two things in common with the Vatican. The first is that both are autonomous micro-countries landlocked by Italy. The second is their Christian history. San Marino is named after Saint Marinus. During the Diocletian persecution in the 4th century AD, it's said that Saint Marinus fled the persecution and settled on Mount Titano, where San Marino now stands. Throughout the centuries, the popes recognized San Marino as an independent state. When Pope Leo travels there tomorrow, he will be just the third supreme pontiff to do so. Following in the footsteps of Pope Saint John Paul II, and Pope Benedict XVI. While there, Pope Leo will meet with civil and religious leaders and the people gathered in the squares. After that, he hits the road again, this time going to the nearby city of Rimini. In Rimini, the Holy Father will attend the Meeting for Friendship Among Peoples. It's an annual international Catholic cultural festival organized by the lay movement Communion and Liberation. Its president eagerly awaits Pope Leo's visit, saying, "Being able to face the great challenges of our time with the guidance of the Holy Father is a source of great comfort and support. Our gratitude for his closeness makes our anticipation of his presence at the meeting and of the words he will share with us even greater." After the meeting, Pope Leo will meet the sick and elderly at Rimini Cathedral, then return to the Vatican in the evening. In Rome, Brian Schumacher, EWTN News Nightly.
2: We want to let you know about a new film that takes a look at the life of an American priest killed for his faith. EWTN's Francesca Fenton gives us a sneak peek at American martyr, the Stanley Rother story.
4: We went to Guatemala on the inside. 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
5: A farmer from Okarchi, Oklahoma. Blessed Stanley Rother is the first American-born priest recognized as a martyr by the Catholic Church. Now, his inspiring story is being told in a new film, American Martyr, the Stanley Rother Story. Hundreds gathered in Oklahoma City for the premiere of this inspiring documentary.
6: I think it's a beautiful depiction of the life of an ordinary Catholic who responded generously and faithfully to God's grace and mercy and allowed the Lord to transform him and form him into the saint, ultimately, that we hope he will finally be named.
5: For Felipe Coche Pablo, this documentary is particularly personal.
7: I was 2 years and 7 months old when they killed him, but he baptized me when I was 6 months old.
5: A native of Santiago Atitlan, a small indigenous village in Guatemala, Pablo is an administrator at the school attached to the parish in which Rother served.
7: We have 435 students, and the education is trilingual, Tzotzil, Spanish, and English. Our first language is the Mayan language, Tzotzil. And he was a priest that was very loved by the people because he learned the Mayan language, Tzotzil, like us.
5: The film will be in theaters August 25th to the 27th. Those involved hope viewers will be reminded that sainthood can be achievable for us all.
8: I hope that they will be touched by his witness, by his life, his simplicity, but also his faithfulness.
6: All of us are called to holiness. Stanley Rother would not have been the one in high school in the yearbook that said most likely to become a saint. You know, he was a hardworking guy, and yet all of us are called. That's our vocation. If you're baptized, you're called to be a saint. All of us are called to become saints And Stanley Rother gives us the hope that for each one of us, that is a possibility that is real.
5: For EWTN News Nightly, I'm Francesca Fenton.
2: And finally, tonight we want to wish a very happy birthday to the oldest person living in the world, Ethel Caterham. She's from Great Britain, and she turned 117 today. And listen to this. She was born 2 years before the Titanic sank and was only 4 when World War I began. Her advice for a long life, she says, never argue with anyone. I listen, and I do what I like, and I would add, put God first. Want to thank you for watching tonight. Remember, you can follow us on social media, Facebook, X, and Instagram at EWTN News Nightly. I'm Eric Rosales. Have yourself a wonderful night. Y vaya con Dios.
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2: In the name of the Father, and of the Son, and of the Holy Spirit. Amen. I believe in God, the Father Almighty, creator of heaven and earth, and in Jesus Christ, his only Son, our Lord, who was conceived by the Holy Spirit, born of the Virgin Mary, suffered under Pontius Pilate, was crucified, died, and was buried. He descended into hell. The third day he rose again from the dead, and he ascended into heaven, and is seated at the right hand of God, the Father Almighty, from whence he shall come to judge the living and the dead.
3: I believe in the Holy Spirit, the Holy Catholic Church, the communion of saints, the forgiveness of sins, the resurrection of the body, and life everlasting. Amen.
2: Our Father, who art in heaven, hallowed be thy name. Thy kingdom come, thy will be done, on earth as it is in heaven.
3: Give us this day our daily bread, and forgive us our trespasses, as we forgive those who trespass against us. And lead us not into temptation, but deliver us from evil. Amen.
2: Let us offer the next three Aves, that we will have an increase of faith, hope, and love. Hail Mary, full of grace, the Lord is with thee. Blessed art thou amongst women, and blessed is the fruit of thy womb, Jesus.
3: Holy Mary, Mother of God, pray for us sinners, now and at the hour of our death. Amen.
2: Hail Mary, full of grace, the Lord is with thee. Blessed art thou amongst women, and blessed is the fruit of thy womb, Jesus.
3: Holy Mary, Mother of God, pray for us sinners, now and at the hour of our death. Amen.
2: Hail Mary, full of grace, the Lord is with thee. Blessed art thou amongst women, and blessed is the fruit of thy womb, Jesus.
3: Holy Mary, Mother of God, pray for us sinners, now and at the hour of our death. Amen.
2: Glory be to the Father, and to the Son, and to the Holy Spirit.
3: As it was in the beginning, is now, and ever shall be, world without end. Amen.
2: The first sorrowful mystery, the agony in the garden. We can only know of this event by direct divine revelation. Scripture tells us that the three apostles who were closest were asleep. And yet we have the words, Father, if it be thy will, let this chalice of suffering pass by me. But not my will, but your will be done. Our Blessed Lady was not present at the agony. But she must have been suffering deeply that night, at a distance, probably with Mary Magdalene, knowing that her son had left the upper room and had begun his passion. His hour had come, and all her life she knew that that hour had come. Let us pray in these five mysteries, these mysteries of sorrow, for those whose own lives mirror the passion of Christ. And let us pray in this first sorrowful mystery that we ourselves will not walk away from suffering. Our Father, who art in heaven, hallowed be thy name. Thy kingdom come, thy will be done, on earth as it is in heaven.
3: Give us this day our daily bread, and forgive us our trespasses, as we forgive those who trespass against us. And lead us not into temptation, but deliver us from evil. Amen.
2: Hail Mary, full of grace, the Lord is with thee. Blessed art thou amongst women, and blessed is the fruit of thy womb, Jesus.
3: Holy Mary, Mother of God, Pray for us sinners, now and at the hour of our death. Amen.
2: Hail Mary, full of grace, the Lord is with thee. Blessed art thou amongst women, and blessed is the fruit of thy womb, Jesus.
3: Holy Mary, Mother of God, pray for us sinners, now and at the hour of our death. Amen.
2: Hail Mary, full of grace, the Lord is with thee. Blessed art thou amongst women, and blessed is the fruit of thy womb, Jesus.
3: Holy Mary, Mother of God, pray for us sinners, now and at the hour of our death. Amen.
2: Hail Mary, full of grace, the Lord is with thee. Blessed art thou amongst women, and blessed is the fruit of thy womb, Jesus.
3: Holy Mary, Mother of God, pray for us sinners, now and at the hour of our death. Amen.
2: Hail Mary, full of grace, the Lord is with thee. Blessed art thou amongst women, and blessed is the fruit of thy womb, Jesus.
3: Holy Mary, Mother of God, pray for us sinners, now and at the hour of our death. Amen.
2: Hail Mary, full of grace, the Lord is with thee. Blessed art thou amongst women, and blessed is the fruit of thy womb, Jesus.
3: Holy Mary, Mother of God, pray for us sinners, now and at the hour of our death. Amen.
2: Hail Mary, full of grace, the Lord is with thee. Blessed art thou amongst women, and blessed is the fruit of thy womb, Jesus.
3: Holy Mary, Mother of God, pray for us sinners, now and at the hour of our death. Amen.
2: Hail Mary, full of grace, the Lord is with thee. Blessed art thou amongst women, and blessed is the fruit of thy womb, Jesus.
3: Holy Mary, Mother of God, pray for us sinners, now and at the hour of our death. Amen.
2: Hail Mary, full of grace, the Lord is with thee. Blessed art thou amongst women, and blessed is the fruit of thy womb, Jesus.
3: Holy Mary, Mother of God, pray for us sinners, now and at the hour of our death. Amen.
2: Hail Mary, full of grace, the Lord is with thee. Blessed art thou amongst women, and blessed is the fruit of thy womb, Jesus.
3: Holy Mary, Mother of God, pray for us sinners, now and at the hour of our death. Amen.
2: Glory be to the Father, and to the Son, and to the Holy Spirit.
3: As it was in the beginning, is now, and ever shall be, world without end. Amen.
2: O my Jesus, forgive us our sins,
3: save us from the fires of hell, bring all souls to heaven, especially those in most need of thy mercy.

0: the second sorrowful mystery, the scourging at the pillar. There is no evidence that Our Lady was present at the scourging, but she heard about it. She knew that it had happened, probably very soon after it took place. Her own flesh and blood had been exposed to the brutal and sadistic actions of the torturers. There is no reason to believe that they showed any sympathy or mercy for the Messiah. And so it is, when good confronts evil, there must be suffering. Let us pray in this mystery that we will accept and grow with our own sufferings, that we will be prepared by grace for them. Our Father, who art in heaven, hallowed be thy name. Thy kingdom come, thy will be done, on earth as it is in heaven.
1: Give us this day our daily bread, and forgive us our trespasses, as we forgive those who trespass against us. And lead us not into temptation, but deliver us from evil. Amen.
0: Hail Mary, full of grace, the Lord is with thee. Blessed art thou amongst women, and blessed is the fruit of thy womb, Jesus.
1: Holy Mary, Mother of God, pray for us sinners, now and at the hour of our death. Amen.
0: Hail Mary, full of grace, the Lord is with thee. Blessed art thou amongst women, and blessed is the fruit of thy womb, Jesus.
1: Holy Mary, Mother of God, pray for us sinners, now and at the hour of our death. Amen.
0: Hail Mary, full of grace, the Lord is with thee. Blessed art thou amongst women, and blessed is the fruit of thy womb, Jesus.
1: Holy Mary, Mother of God, pray for us sinners, now and at the hour of our death. Amen.
0: Hail Mary, full of grace, the Lord is with thee. Blessed art thou amongst women, and blessed is the fruit of thy womb, Jesus.
1: Holy Mary, Mother of God, pray for us sinners, now and at the hour of our death. Amen.
0: Hail Mary, full of grace, the Lord is with thee. Blessed art thou amongst women, and blessed is the fruit of thy womb, Jesus.
1: Holy Mary, Mother of God, pray for us sinners, now and at the hour of our death. Amen.
0: Hail Mary, full of grace, the Lord is with thee. Blessed art thou amongst women, and blessed is the fruit of thy womb, Jesus.
1: Holy Mary, Mother of God, pray for us sinners, now and at the hour of our death. Amen.
0: Hail Mary, full of grace, the Lord is with thee. Blessed art thou amongst women, and blessed is the fruit of thy womb, Jesus.
1: Holy Mary, Mother of God, pray for us sinners, now and at the hour of our death. Amen.
0: Hail Mary, full of grace, the Lord is with thee. Blessed art thou amongst women, and blessed is the fruit of thy womb, Jesus.
1: Holy Mary, Mother of God, pray for us sinners, now and at the hour of our death. Amen.
0: Hail Mary, full of grace, the Lord is with thee. Blessed art thou amongst women, and blessed is the fruit of thy womb, Jesus.
1: Holy Mary, Mother of God, pray for us sinners, now and at the hour of our death. Amen.
0: Hail Mary, full of grace, the Lord is with thee. Blessed art thou amongst women, and blessed is the fruit of thy womb, Jesus.
1: Holy Mary, Mother of God, pray for us sinners, now and at the hour of our death. Amen.
0: Glory be to the Father, and to the Son, and to the Holy Spirit.
1: As it was in the beginning, is now, and ever shall be, world without end. Amen.
0: O my Jesus,
1: forgive us our sins, save us from the fires of hell, bring all souls to heaven, especially those in most need of thy mercy.

0: The third sorrowful mystery, the crowning with thorns. In this terrible act of brutality and sadism, the soldiers crown the King of Kings with an instrument of torture. Our Blessed Lady surely hears of this event. The head which she had held of the tiny baby, the head of her little boy that she had caressed, the head of her beloved son, who she had seen preaching and healing, is now filled with wounds, and so is her own heart, crowned with thorns. Our Father, who art in heaven, hallowed be thy name. Thy kingdom come, thy will be done, on earth as it is in heaven.
1: Give us this day our daily bread, and forgive us our trespasses, as we forgive those who trespass against us. And lead us not into temptation, but deliver us from evil. Amen.
0: Hail Mary, full of grace, the Lord is with thee. Blessed art thou amongst women, and blessed

0: grace, the Lord is with thee. Blessed art thou amongst women, and blessed is the fruit of thy womb, Jesus.
1: Holy Mary, Mother of God, pray for us sinners, now and at the hour of our death. Amen.
0: Hail Mary, full of grace, the Lord is with thee. Blessed art thou amongst women, and blessed is the fruit of thy womb, Jesus.
1: Holy Mary, Mother of God, pray for us sinners, now and at the hour of our death. Amen.
0: Hail Mary, full of grace, the Lord is with thee. Blessed art thou amongst women, and blessed is the fruit of thy womb, Jesus.
1: Holy Mary, Mother of God, pray for us sinners, now and at the hour of our death. Amen.
0: Hail Mary, full of grace, the Lord is with thee. Blessed art thou amongst women, and blessed is the fruit of thy womb, Jesus.
1: Holy Mary, Mother of God, pray for us sinners, now and at the hour of our death. Amen.
0: Hail Mary, full of grace, the Lord is with thee. Blessed art thou amongst women, and blessed is the fruit of thy womb, Jesus.
1: Holy Mary, Mother of God, pray for us sinners, now and at the hour of our death. Amen.
0: Hail Mary, full of grace, the Lord is with thee. Blessed art thou amongst women, and blessed is the fruit of thy womb, Jesus.
1: Holy Mary, Mother of God, pray for us sinners, now and at the hour of our death. Amen.
0: Hail Mary, full of grace, the Lord is with thee. Blessed art thou amongst women, and blessed is the fruit of thy womb, Jesus.
1: Holy Mary, Mother of God, pray for us sinners now and at the hour of our death. Amen.
0: Hail Mary, full of grace, the Lord is with thee. Blessed art thou amongst women, and blessed is the fruit of thy womb, Jesus.
1: Holy Mary, Mother of God, pray for us sinners, now and at the hour of our death. Amen.
0: Hail Mary, full of grace, the Lord is with thee. Blessed art thou amongst women, and blessed is the fruit of thy womb, Jesus.
1: Holy Mary, Mother of God, pray for us sinners, now and at the hour of our death. Amen.
0: Glory be to the Father, and to the Son, and to the Holy Spirit.
1: As it was in the beginning, is now, and ever shall be, world without end. Amen.
2: O my Jesus, forgive us our sins. Save us from the fires of hell. Bring all souls to heaven, especially those in most need of thy mercy.

0: fourth sorrowful mystery, the carrying of the cross. This mystery is one that our Blessed Mother is present for. She's gathered by the side of the road in Jerusalem with the other devout women who had come up with Christ from Galilee. In the ancient Oriental style, they would have bewailed the suffering of Christ out loud. But I think she stood there in silence. No sound could tell the sorrow of the Virgin Mother as she saw her most beloved son dragged through the filthy streets of Jerusalem by torturers, good and evil, wrapped in this strange duel. And good will triumph because of divine love. Our Father, who art in heaven, hallowed be thy name. Thy kingdom come, thy will be done, on earth as it is in heaven.
1: Give us this day our daily bread, and forgive us our trespasses, as we forgive those who trespass against us. And lead us not into temptation, but deliver us from evil. Amen.
0: Hail Mary, full of grace, the Lord is with thee. Blessed art thou amongst women, and blessed is the fruit of thy womb, Jesus.
1: Holy Mary, Mother of God, pray for us sinners, now and at the hour of our death. Amen.
0: Hail Mary, full of grace, the Lord is with thee. Blessed art thou amongst women, and blessed is the fruit of thy womb, Jesus.
1: Holy Mary, Mother of God, pray for us sinners, now and at the hour of our death. Amen.
0: Hail Mary, full of grace, the Lord is with thee. Blessed art thou amongst women, and blessed is the fruit of thy womb, Jesus.
1: Holy Mary, Mother of God, pray for us sinners, now and at the hour of our death. Amen.
0: Hail Mary, full of grace, the Lord is with thee. Blessed art thou amongst women, and blessed is the fruit of thy womb, Jesus.
1: Holy Mary, Mother of God, pray for us sinners, now and at the hour of our death. Amen.
0: Hail Mary, full of grace, the Lord is with thee. Blessed art thou amongst women, and blessed is the fruit of thy womb, Jesus.
1: Holy Mary, Mother of God, pray for us sinners, now and at the hour of our death. Amen.
0: Hail Mary, full of grace, the Lord is with thee. Blessed art thou amongst women, and blessed is the fruit of thy womb, Jesus.
1: Holy Mary, Mother of God, pray for us sinners, now and at the hour of our death. Amen.
0: Hail Mary, full of grace, the Lord is with thee. Blessed art thou amongst women, and blessed is the fruit of thy womb, Jesus.
1: Holy Mary, Mother of God, pray for us sinners, now and at the hour of our death. Amen.
0: Hail Mary, full of grace, the Lord is with thee. Blessed art thou amongst women, and blessed is the fruit of thy womb, Jesus.
1: Holy Mary, Mother of God, pray for us sinners, now and at the hour of our death. Amen.
0: Hail Mary, full of grace, the Lord is with thee. Blessed art thou amongst women,

0: Lord is with thee. Blessed art thou amongst women, and blessed is the fruit of thy womb, Jesus.
1: Holy Mary, Mother of God, pray for us sinners, now and at the hour of our death. Amen.
0: Glory be to the Father, and to the Son, and to the Holy Spirit.
1: As it was in the beginning, is now, and ever shall be, world without end. Amen.
0: O my Jesus, forgive us our sins. Save us from the fires of hell.

0: fifth sorrowful mystery, the crucifixion and death of Jesus on the cross. Scripture tells us that Mary stood beneath the cross, that she heard the cry of agony, "Why have you forsaken me?" That she heard her beloved son commend her to the care of John, and him to her. In our own sufferings in life, let us not become bitter or locked in our own grief. Let us be open to others to share their grief, as Mary did. Let's not run away. Let's not ask why, a question that no one can answer. Rather, let us ask the question, what must I do to follow Jesus in fulfilling the will of God? Our Father, who art in heaven, hallowed be thy name. Thy kingdom come, thy will be done, on earth as it is in heaven.
1: Give us this day our daily bread, and forgive us our trespasses, as we forgive those who trespass against us. And lead us not into temptation, but deliver us from evil. Amen.
0: Hail Mary, full of grace, the Lord is with thee. Blessed art thou amongst women, and blessed is the fruit of thy womb, Jesus.
1: Holy Mary, Mother of God, pray for us sinners, now and at the hour of our death. Amen.
0: Hail Mary, full of grace, the Lord is with thee. Blessed art thou amongst women, and blessed is the fruit of thy womb, Jesus.
1: Holy Mary, Mother of God, pray for us sinners, now and at the hour of our death. Amen.
0: Hail Mary, full of grace, the Lord is with thee. Blessed art thou amongst women, and blessed is the fruit of thy womb, Jesus.
1: Holy Mary, Mother of God, pray for us sinners, now and at the hour of our death. Amen.
0: Hail Mary, full of grace, the Lord is with thee. Blessed art thou amongst women, and blessed is the fruit of thy womb, Jesus.
1: Holy Mary, Mother of God, pray for us sinners, now and at the hour of our death. Amen.
0: Hail Mary, full of grace, the Lord is with thee. Blessed art thou amongst women,

0: grace. The Lord is with thee. Blessed art thou amongst women, and blessed is the fruit of thy womb, Jesus.
1: Holy Mary, Mother of God, pray for us sinners, now and at the hour of our death. Amen.
0: Hail Mary, full of grace, the Lord is with thee. Blessed art thou amongst women, and blessed is the fruit of thy womb, Jesus.
1: Holy Mary, Mother of God, pray for us sinners, now and at the hour of our death. Amen.
0: Hail Mary, full of grace, the Lord is with thee. Blessed art thou amongst women, and blessed is the fruit of thy womb, Jesus.
1: Holy Mary, Mother of God, pray for us sinners, now and at the hour of our death. Amen.
0: Hail Mary, full of grace, the Lord is with thee. Blessed art thou amongst women, and blessed is the fruit of thy womb, Jesus.
1: Holy Mary, Mother of God, pray for us sinners, now and at the hour of our death. Amen.
0: Glory be to the Father, and to the Son, and to the Holy Spirit.
1: As it was in the beginning, is now, and ever shall be, world without end. Amen.
0: O my Jesus, forgive us our sins,
1: save us from the fires of hell, bring all souls to heaven, especially those in most need of thy mercy.
0: Hail, Holy Queen,

0: Virgin Mary, pray for us, O Holy Mother of God,
1: that we may be made worthy of the promises of Christ.
0: Let us pray. O God, whose only begotten Son, by his life, death, and resurrection, has purchased for us the rewards of eternal life, grant, we beseech thee, that meditating on these mysteries of the most holy rosary of the Blessed Virgin Mary, we may imitate what they contain and obtain what they promise, through the same Christ our Lord. Amen. May the divine assistance remain always with us, and may the souls of the faithful departed, through the mercy of God, rest in peace. Amen. May the Holy Virgin bless you with her loving child, this day and forever. In the name of the Father, and of the Son, and of the Holy Spirit. Amen.
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5: Carmel, how am I saying that, from San Francisco?
6: 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And
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6: Story behind it is my mom was very devoted to Our Lady and Our Lady of Mount Carmel. Carmel, since I came to the States, that's what I'm called, but I called Carmel in Ireland years and years ago. My mom got married very late in life and had issues in becoming pregnant, and was advised that she probably would not have children. However, she was continually praying to Our Lady of Mount Carmel, and I was born on that day. And I believe I was christened on St. Anne's Day. I'm called Carmel Anne. So I'm very, I'm a little bit, you know, not that spiritual religious, but I have come back to the Catholic Church maybe about 4 years ago through Relevant Radio. And I may start wearing this scapular again, because I've mentioned, I've heard that it may be a little superstitious, but listening to the Father today gives me some encouragement.
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11: Happy Friday. Happy August 21st. Welcome back. Welcome if you're just joining us. I am Mark Swartzberg, Sarah Tafoya, Josh Raymond is in the studio. And you know what today it is. It is the last day of our pledge.

0: Drive. We've been going strong. We started the week at zero. The goal is 3 million, and we're now at 2.1. At the beginning of the last hour, we were at a 2.1 and kind of dollars. Now we're at 2.125. And for those of you listening the last hour, we went for 100. We went for 100, and we got to 79 of you calling in and making donations. Thank you for your generosity, and thank you for showing up. Many of you are regular listeners. Some of you perhaps are listening for the first time. Our mission here, Relevant Radio, bringing Christ to the world through the media. I like to say bringing the world to Christ through the media. And Our Lady brought Christ to us. She brought Jesus Christ to us, the God-man. We are each called to become other Christs, and she gives us through her Son, he gives us the power to become other Christs. So let us pray to her. Remember, O most gracious Virgin Mary, that never was it known that anyone who fled to thy protection, implored thy help, or sought thy intercession was left unaided. Inspired with this confidence, I fly unto thee. O Virgin of Virgins, my Mother, to thee do I come. Before thee do I stand, sinful and sorrowful. O Mother of the Word incarnate, despise not my petitions, but in thy mercy hear and answer me. Amen. How generous her yes was and is. We were talking a little bit ago about Monsignor Shea, who reminded us, do I not have the honor to be your mother? That's one translation of what she said to Juan Diego. So thank you, Mary, for all you've done. And thank you to each of you for supporting Relevant Radio in the fashion you have. Some of you are supporting it through prayer, which is the most effective way to do the will of God. Some of you are making financial contributions. Some of you are doing both. We're grateful to all of you. 1 in 10 of you make financial donations to Relevant Radio. And as I said, we're grateful to all 10 of you. And you probably remember, I know my experience is not unique. You probably remember the first time you ran across Relevant Radio. Josh was just reading a first time caller's remarks. And someone had paid it forward for you. So this is your opportunity to pay it forward for that next new listener, or maybe you're an established listener and you haven't financially donated. And give a little bit is a pretty good principle. Give until you smile is how Father Rocky would put it. 877-291-0123. We want to hear your intentions. I got a little choked up yesterday in one of your calls. After the show, I took some calls for the first time. 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If you should choose that electronic vehicle, one of those two methods, rather quickly you'll get a video from Father Rocky called The Holy Hour. And it's a 15-minute video. It's very good. That's how Father Rocky's videos are. And it's talking about Fulton Sheen. He's going to be beatified here on September 24th in St. Louis. Life is worth living. Maybe you're having a difficult moment. Some have said that when you're having a difficult moment, get out of yourself, do some small act of charity. Perhaps that act of charity is for you to go make coffee for your son. Maybe it's to call us and make a donation.
1: Don't make coffee for your 5-year-old.
0: Good point. 877-291-0123.
1: Look, we're having a pledge party today because it's the last day, Mark. Did you know it was the last day? So I think it's time. Let's get it going. We're going to play some fun music. We're going to have your testimonies. We'll talk about those. We'll talk about the pledges that you're already making, the people that are coming in. And what do you think, guys? Can we get 200 people to show up today in this hour, maybe? I think we got good listeners
0: already
1: out there.
0: Got 13.
1: And who doesn't like a pledge party? Who doesn't like a party? I mean, I'll bring the chips. Let's see, where did I put them? They're, oh, hey, Josh, Don't eat those. Don't eat those. Those are for everybody. Those are for everybody. Okay. Well, either way.
2: I just took a few.
1: Yeah. Just come on. Cheer. And don't double dip. Okay. But either way, we're waiting.
2: Anymore.
1: There's a lot of people here, but we want you to join in and have fun with us. And, you know, share your reasons why you give to Relevant Radio when you donate. There's a reason that you are listening. Not many people listen on a Friday of a pledge drive because it's no content, but just straight pitching. But you're here, so that means you must love us. You're like a super fan. And if you're like super tramp over here, you give a little bit. But if you have already given, we appreciate that you're here. If you haven't, go for it. And now, way to
0: and
1: do
0: we
1: that.
0: We will rock you.
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0: Could you say that again, Sarah? I just like hearing you say
1: 877-291-0123. We're looking for $3 million, but not this hour. You're off the hook, but you're not off the hook for helping us to get there. And little by little, we will get there. We will get there. I was off track. Okay, got back on. Okay, thanks for joining us. Thanks for being here. And thanks to the 15 of you who already joined in our pledge party. We know there's many more of you out there who have already taken your first cup of coffee and you're ready to get going, get it started. So call in 877-291-0123, Josh.
2: 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There's actually a third way. And it's I wanted to share this because this is Nita in Monterey, California. She said, hey, I love Relevant Radio. I am blessed to have found your station several years ago through a bumper sticker. 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And who knows who's going to be driving behind you. Please don't be a, you know, menace out on the road when you're driving
1: 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And I'm
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1: You're saying we shouldn't cut in front of others in traffic just so that they will have to slam on the brakes and then see our bumper sticker? Like, it's evangelization. I just wanted you to see it.
2: I'm giving you the opportunity to practice mercy and forgiveness.
1: Let them in. Yeah. Okay. Right. But, you know, the cool thing about it, though, I've noticed, is that whenever I'm driving around and I actually see someone else who has a Relevant Radio bumper sticker, I kind of want to, like, speed up and be like, hey.
2: I know.
3: Exactly.
1: Hey, we know each other, even though we don't, right? Because you're on Team Relevant. You're on Team Jesus. So it's pretty cool when you're like, hey, there are more. There are dozens of us. They're out there. And we know that because you're donating today to keep Relevant Radio on the air. And we appreciate each and every one of those pledges. Again, looking for 200 people. 200 people, Mark.
3: And it's great that you bring up the number 200. We have a little more than 200 stations around the country. And so we are going for 200 of you calling in here in this hour. But more than 200 stations, like you know, I'm on the road a fair bit. I'm like, oh, yeah, that's our station here. So right here in Chicago, 950 a.m. I mentioned 1430 a.m. in Newark, New Jersey. 1160 a.m. I grew up in Oakland, New Jersey. I'm pretty darn happy that we actually have a station in Oakland, New Jersey. And we're up to 23 of you making a donation here. And I want to remind you, 877-291-0123, our Holy Father has asked that in large cities often marked by anonymity, we pray for the folks in those situations of anonymity and loneliness, and that they may find ways that we may find ways to proclaim the gospel, discovering creative paths to build community. 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And again, we are in nearly every major city in the United States. 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Pamela in Medford, New Jersey, your $26 donation. Anonymous in Plainville, New York, $103. And I do want to point out here, Josh, that we're doing something pretty special here in this hour. We're matching every single dollar with another dollar. So we're going from 1 to 2, 1,000 to 2,000. You know the math. It's pretty
2: great. Absolutely. Absolutely. Yep. And that's for everyone. Doesn't matter the size of your gift. Like Mark said, if you give $10, it becomes $20. If you give $10,000, it becomes $20,000. Any amount is matched 100% right now when you give in this hour on the final day of the Relevant Radio Pledge Drive. In fact, Mark and Sarah and I, we're going to be done here in just about 45 minutes. And then we hand it off to Patrick Madrid and Mary Graham, and they're going to carry us through the rest of the late morning. And then Drew Mariani and Brooke Taylor are going to pick up through the afternoon. And by the time we reach 5 o'clock Central this afternoon, that's where we need to be at 3.

0: a little. 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We get to talk about some of the different work that's being done out there, and that's it's kind of this big, massive way that you get to support not just Relevant Radio, but all kinds of other apostolates, all kinds of other Catholic groups and ministries, and it allows for our culture to know about all these great things that are happening, all these good works that are being done for the church and for salvation of souls. And so that is another way that your donation, it goes farther than you might initially expect or perceive. And that's why we're asking you to support Relevant Radio, to really not only help Relevant Radio, but help all these other ministries that Relevant Radio gives voice to. 877-291-0123, 877-291-0123.
1: Yeah, we were talking earlier about kind of the testimony that people sometimes send in when they're listening, maybe for the first time. Mark, you mentioned, I remember where I was the first time I listened to Relevant Radio. I don't know if I remember exactly right where I was, but Kathleen in Wisconsin did. She was driving her sister in 2021, messing around with the radio, you know, as we're all doing this, right? We're trying to like, nope. Wait a second. Is that the rosary? It stopped her right in her tracks. She decided, well, I'm going to start donating to this place. I can't believe that someone is doing the radio, the rosary on the radio. She's a cradle Catholic, a widow. She says she lost her faith for a little bit, but now she's back with a vengeance, and Relevant Radio is part of that reason. Okay, now I don't know if we're supposed to have vengeance, but when you have vengeance for that excitement,
2: anger,
1: right, to get back in, that's the right kind of vengeance,
2: that's
1: right?
2: What we want.
1: You're back with the vengeance. We want you there, and so does God. It's kind of like that that moment where the son is coming back from feeding the pigs, and he's just, I'm back, baby.
2: I'm back.
1: That's beautiful. So it's wonderful. This is the kind of stuff when you're listening to supporting Relevant Radio. This is the fruit of it, because people are coming back to the faith. They're praying more. They're going to confession. They're understanding their faith. How many of us just never really completely understood our faith? And if you're one of those people out there that think you understand the faith, you've got more to learn, because there's always more to learn. And every time we think we figured it out, there's more. God has, you know how I know that I still have more to learn, Mark and Josh?
2: No, I don't.
1: No,
2: how
1: okay,
2: do you,
1: very good.
2: Seth?
1: I was waiting for you. Very good. Okay, this is how I know that I still have more to learn. I'm still breathing, so God has more to teach me.
2: That's
1: and there's
2: right.
1: more work that he has for me, and
2: That's
1: so we
2: right.
1: have to keep moving, keep working, and keep giving hope. And you do that right now, today, on the final day of a Relevant Radio Pledge Drive when you donate. 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We won't get to those 200 callers unless each and every one of you who haven't donated yet, I know you're out there, if you don't step up and say, okay, I'm going to do it, fine, stop asking me.
0: I thought maybe you knew that you had more to learn because you weren't 17 years old.
1: Oh, there you go. Well, you're right, there's that period where you think you know it all.
2: I think I know what you mean.
1: I have kids like that. Yeah, no, I was certainly that person. I think we all are. But yeah, as long as there is breath, there's more to learn. We still don't have it figured out. That's for sure.
2: You know, and something else you were saying there, Sarah, that just kind of resonated with me is you hear hope, you hear encouragement, you hear the gospel here at Relevant Radio, which is what I want to hear. And when you were talking about kind of flipping the radio station, and there's arguments on there, there's contrived arguments, there's canned narratives, there's commercials galore. Here we have hope, encouragement, gathering with others loved by Jesus Christ, others who realize they're still breathing and need a little more help to, you know, for the day ahead. What an amazing thing to be a part of. I want to point out, too, that the pace of calling has picked up briskly. We're at 36 of you. We're aiming for 200. We've got 40 minutes left in the hour. Why aim when we can actually get to the 200? 877-291.

0: 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I like the analogy between David and Goliath. 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
1: 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Again, 877-291-0123. And, you know, when we get into a pledge drive, we always know that there's going to be people who say, oh, you're asking for money. I don't know if I, you know, I don't know. I don't know if I want to give this time. I'll also say, I don't think anybody who ever is on the air during a pledge drive ever started out saying, you know what I wish I could do when I grow up? I wish I could go on the radio and I could ask people to give money, you know? I don't think anybody ever checks that box as like a career path for them when they're talking with the high school guidance.
2: I mean,
1: counselor.
2: How do you dress up for that predicted. On what you're going to be for...
1: What you're going to be when school? You grow up?
2: How do you dress like that?
1: Yeah.
0: Does that mean that it was bad that I jumped out of bed this morning excited?
1: No,
0: about
1: no. Well, see, today's but that's the point, because... I, even though, yeah, I would never have, you know, thought that was where I was going to find myself in the future. Mark, I'm sure that's not you. Sarah, that's not
0: Amen.
1: You. The fact that we're so happy and willing to be here is because we have seen the fruit of Relevant Radio. And you have probably heard that, too, through some of those different miracle moments. Maybe you listen and pray with the chaplet. You pray the family rosary across America. And you hear those praise reports that come in because of the lives that are being changed, because of people who ask for miracles and they receive those answered prayers when they call in and they have that community of prayer. That's why I'm very, very glad. I'm actually proud to be here asking for you to support this work because it is so needed. It's so crucial. And when you give, you are the one who makes it possible. That's the reason that everything that you listen to or that you access through Relevant Radio, any of the content that's available here, is 100% free. There is no paywall. There's no subscription that you have to, you know, pay out. There's nothing that you have to do other than just simply come across Relevant Radio, and you have access to everything that we have that is any of the content. And we're glad to do that because generous supporters have made that available through the past years, through the past decades. And you now have the opportunity to do exactly that same thing for somebody else who is going to come across Relevant Radio in the coming days or weeks or months. And you make that possible for somebody to receive the answers they're looking for, the hope that they need to hear, whatever their circumstance might be that will lead them back into the church. You know, Mark, you were talking about 91% of people who listen to Relevant Radio in a recent survey. They said, I pray more because of Relevant Radio. One of the most important stats that we got off of that survey, and this was more than 11,000 people who responded, big yeah. sample size, 10% of them said, I came back to the church, or 10%. I came into the church because of listening to Relevant Radio. So if we have 100 new people who just come across Relevant Radio in the next week, week and a half, 2 weeks, if there's 100 new listeners, one of those people is going to be coming back to the church.
0: That's
1: and
0: powerful.
1: Then, yeah, a
0: that
1: week or
0: powerful,
1: two after
0: Josh.
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0: Amen, Josh. And 877-291-0123. And I want to point out the size of the objective here. $3 million. We're at 2.132. We're going to be doing this until we get to 3 today. Let's pay it forward for the others here today. And let's be the generous to the extent we can be. I'm seeing some big numbers come in here. Cecilia in Havertown, PA, thank you for your $2,500. And I know where you are, there's actually the Sacred Heart Perpetual Adoration Chapel really demonstrating that devotion to our Lord you were just talking about, Josh. Anonymous in Syracuse, Indiana, $2,058. Patty in Fremont, California, $1,200. And Gary in DeForest, Wisconsin, $1,200. Each and every one of those dollars, cumulatively $7,000 or $8,000, that becomes $16,000. You have an opportunity to really make an impact in this hour. We're at 51 gifts here just before the 7:30 mark. We've pretty much doubled our pace, more than doubled our pace from the last hour, but we need to pick up our pace further to get to that 200 callers here in this hour. And not only can we do it, we're called to do it. You know your resources. 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
2: I am now. After, you know, there's something about Relevant Radio that does kind of change the way that you look at the faith, I think, because, you know, many of us grew up credo Catholics. Many of us didn't. But for those of us who did, we just kind of, it was osmosis. We know all these things. We just kind of did the motions. But do you really believe it? Do you really think that this is what is true? Or is the church just making up a bunch of rules that are annoying and you have to follow them or else? You know, that's what we think, I think. That's what the culture thinks for sure. Now, what do we think? What do we know? Well, after listening to Relevant Radio, I know that you know that the faith is true and that the rules help keep us close to Christ and help us protect us from what the world, the things that the world tells us that are completely going to take us off track in the wrong direction. And the everything about our faith, the more you know it, the more, the richer it becomes and the more that we can appreciate it. And for all you out there who do appreciate the faith and appreciate the Relevant Radio is giving hope, is giving us what the faith entails, the truth, nothing but the truth when it comes to the faith, explaining it and sharing it in bite-sized information that you can pass on to others, whether it's the Patrick Madrid show, whether it's the Drew Mariani show, whether it's the Inner Life or Marriage Unhindered or the Tim Gutkowski
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0: Welcome back. Happy Friday. And yeah, she was just 17. The 17 number came up yesterday. I'm a prime number kind of guy. And I met this person, Valerie, when I was 17. Or was it 16? Anyway, Valerie, Gillette, New Jersey. Thank you for your $26.
2: I thought you were a numbers guy. You don't remember what day it was? You don't remember an obscure date?
0: Are you talking to me, Sarah?
2: From your past? Come on, man.
0: So, in fact, it was shortly after being at Dairy Queen when I met your sister, Valerie. But anyhow, more on that offline. And, yeah, we're having a great morning here. And y'all are stepping up. We're at 61, and I know that 200 is a goal, and what is that, 139? We got to double the 61 plus a little more. Yeah, we can do that, and I'm looking at you, all y'all listening. Please call in, 877-291-0123. Why should you call? Because Relevant Radio has helped you in your life, and you have a dollar. And I mean that. If you have a dollar, and that's all you've got, call right now. Go to the app. We want to hear your intentions, too. Matt Buonocore is a friend. His last name means good heart. Buonocore. I'm talking to you, Matt Buonocore, and all of you who have good hearts. I want to share a little bit from Matt, our CFO here. And Sarah, I think you've got some good stuff from Matt that we can share with everyone.
2: Yeah, he was talking about, one of the things that everyone does is take pledge drive calls. And part of that is so that we can grow in connection with our listeners and kind of see like where their heart is. You're talking about good hearts. They all have good hearts. They're trying to donate and support Relevant Radio. And it really helps us focus our lens to make sure that we're on mission properly. And we're helping, we're really, we're seeing the actual impact of what you know, when you have a job and just like the day to day, sometimes that can really kind of get you very distracted by a mission that this is what we're trying to do. And it can seem very much like we're pushing papers, but it's way more than that here at Relevant Radio. You guys know that listening. And so this is Matt. He's talking about taking pledge drive calls.
11: So many people, when I would ask towards the end of the call, what is your prayer intention? They would get emotional and they would open up with whatever was going on in their life. And I felt moved and would pray for them in that moment. And then the thing that I was so incredibly impressed with was after the pledge drive, we print out all of those prayer requests. And each of us as employees are handed a number of prayer requests. And so I went into the chapel here, sat in front of our Lord and prayed for each individual person and their specific request, just offering it to our Lord to help them in whatever it was that they needed in that moment or in that day. And it was such a beautiful, moving experience, like a real connection to our listeners and supporters in a way that obviously goes beyond finances. And you just really feel a family connection because you know their story and you're praying for them.
1: Yeah, you know, Matt, our CFO here, he's just an example of so many people that work at Relevant Radio that he could have gone on to someplace else and probably made a lot more money, you know, could have been a CEO someplace else because of his background and his experience. But he and so many of the other people that we have at Relevant Radio have come here because they truly believe in the mission. One of them, our marketing guy, is Dave. He's towards the latter part of his career, and he specifically moved, waited for one of his daughters to be able to graduate college, but then moved out to work at Relevant Radio. And he told me, he said, yeah, I really felt called to this mission, even though I know I might only be working for another, you know, 5 to 10 years or whatever God has in front of me. But people come here because they truly believe in the mission. And that's why when we say, let us know your prayer intention, just like Matt was saying there, we really do want to pray for you. We look at you as being somebody that's part of the Relevant Radio family. 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That's 877-291-0123. And when we are generous, you know, God blesses us. I don't want to have this misconstrued. I don't want this to be where somebody thinks because I give, you know, $5,000 to Relevant Radio, God's going to bless me with $10,000. No, that might
12: not
1: be the case.
12: It's not a vending machine.
1: Listen, I've had experiences in my life where God has provided exactly what I needed when it happened. There was one point where my wife, she had an accident that was going to take her out of work for a little while. And so we said, okay, what are the bills that we're going to need to have to pay? What are the things that we're going to be able to have to take care of? And we ended up looking at everything, and over the course of the next month and a half, it was going to be $1,100 and something odd. I forget exactly the amount. It might have been like $1,138 or something like that. And I had just gotten off the phone talking with her, and I said, all right, well, we'll just have to trust that, you know, we can make this through, and God, will you provide for us in some way? Not 15 minutes later, I had the manager where I was working. He walked in, said, hey, somebody heard your wife was in this accident.
12: Whoa.
1: And handed me an envelope. And I mentioned it was 11 and some change, you know, 1100 and some change.
12: Yeah.
1: There were 12 $100 bills in there.
12: Are you kidding me,
1: no,
12: Josh?
1: No, that's a real story that happened to me. And I was shaking at the moment when I went through that. And I said, you know, I don't know who that person is. I told the manager, just tell him thank you. That was exactly what we needed. So there could be the financial blessing, but when we are generous, God can bless you in other ways. Maybe there is a relationship that needs to be healed, and there's going to be something where there's been a barrier to that before, and maybe God will open a door that allows you to start a conversation and that relationship comes back together where it needs to be. Or there's, you know, the opportunity to see a son or a daughter or a grandchild come back to the faith. God blesses our generosity when we say, you know, God, I don't know what you want to do with this. I'm going to trust you. I'm going to give what you want at this time that I think you're calling me to do. And I just know that you want the best for me, but you also want me to trust you. And I would ask you, please be generous this morning. Help support the work of evangelization when you make that donation right now. 877-291-0123, relevantradio.com or the Relevant Radio app.
0: Yeah, Josh, thank you for that testimony. There's a lot there, and a couple things. There's a great movie called Ushpizin, U-S-H-P-I-Z-N. It's in Hebrew, and it begins with someone receiving a envelope of cash in a situation similar to yours, a couple that's also struggling with fertility. It's a beautiful movie. It's about Sukkot, and you mentioned also our colleague Dave. I've nicknamed him Dave the Cat. He's very good on the pickleball court, and this is another aspect of Relevant Radio. Like, we have Matt here, as you said, doing a wonderful job and capable of doing that for a larger organization with more alleged prestige and money. There are many people like Matt here, and they come with the skills, the marketing, the skills they have, and they're whole persons, of course, right? So we play pickleball. Like, this is a fun place to work. I also want to thank Michael in Palatine, Illinois, home of St. Teresa of Lisieux Parish. Your $1,235 donation, very generous, Michael. 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And, you know, Sarah, talking about these kind of encounters with God's generosity in our life reminds me, too, of another kind of later but instrumental encounter with Relevant Radio. Just going in and out of New York City. I commuted into Port Authority for many years. Many of you listening do that yourselves. And walking to my office in Midtown required me to walk through some not so great areas. And not so great in the sense that, you know, you can guess the things that are kind of offered to our eyes there. And I took an alternate route because I realized, okay, I can just not walk past these things. But then it was pretty early on in my discovery of Relevant Radio. I started listening to Relevant Radio. So by the time I got to my office, I was in fact coming to work in a better place, really kind of experiencing my life as a member of the church militant rather than experiencing my life as a member of the church under attack, because the church in cities and in a lot of circumstances, our lives, and our Lord told us, my yoke is easy, my burden is light, but he also told us that we need to take up our daily cross and that we need to follow him, and we know the life he led. So there are contradictions that come in our day, and Relevant Radio is there to fortify us and help us draw closer to our Lord in those very circumstances of our lives.
2: Yeah, and what always touches me, listening to what listeners have to say. And during a pledge drive, we often, you know, get that feedback. Not all the time do we get emails throughout the year. I mean, when it's not a pledge drive, but a pledge drive is kind of like overload. And so we get to hear how someone found us, why they're still listening to us, and why they're donating to Relevant Radio. Carol in New Jersey saying over Easter after Mass, a visitor from another state noticed her Relevant Radio bumper sticker. Happy to see it. Now listening to Relevant Radio, and also wanted to say, hey, my 96-year-old mother, who was not Catholic, is now Catholic and attending Mass. So, I mean, you know, you're never too late to kind of think, oh, okay, well, they're old. They're probably never going to make it to the church. No, they can still make it to the church. They can still hear the truth. They can still say, I don't know what I've been doing. I mean, in fact, I think there's probably a lot of reflection going on when you're getting older. And God bless her, 96. That's amazing. Kelly in California called and left this message. She said, I listen to Relevant Radio from the time I wake up to the time I go to bed. And when I wake up in the morning and my thoughts, you know, need a little readjusting, Relevant Radio adjust them.
0: What a beautiful testimony.
2: That's kind of nice, right? I mean, I think sometimes when we go to bed and our thoughts need a little readjusting, where we're thinking, oh, all the things that are going to be happening, I didn't finish this, this is stressing me out, what's going to happen here, what's going to happen there? Or you wake up with that and you're just maybe in a little bit of despair, right? Oh gosh, how is any of this going to happen? How is God going to be here? It seems so desperate. Relevant Radio giving you hope. Hey, turn that around. Not to be annoying and say turn the frown upside down, but if you turn on Relevant Radio, you kind of have, it changes your disposition.
0: And if you happen to hear Sarah, you're going to get some Geddy Lee, you're going to get some, you know, Michael Jackson, you're going to get some music that...
2: Hopefully you get some good tunes. Yeah, that's part of the deal.
0: Get some good tunes on top of that. And that's real. Like, because we've actually had some great conversations with folks about beauty and music and them being part of how God draws us to himself. So you're dead on, Sister Sarah.
2: Yeah. Well, and the important thing today, because it's the last day of the pledge drive, is if all week you were thinking about, I should probably donate, or I'll get around to donating, that now, in the last 15 minutes of this hour, you get around to it. Because we're trying to get a certain number of people. I don't know if you ever heard us saying this, but we're trying to get 200 people to say, yes, Relevant Radio is important to me, and I'd like to donate to Relevant Radio to make sure that it's there in the morning. It's in there in the morning for Kelly. It's there in the morning for you, each and every one of us. So make that donation today by calling 877-291-0123.
1: 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So you might consider, you know, oh yeah, it'd be nice to have that little piece of Catholic religious art that I could have in my home as a reminder, is something that says, yeah, I supported Relevant Radio, and it draws my attention to it. It gives me a reminder of one of my favorite one that we have this time around is at the $50 a month level. It's this Holy Family wall bas relief, and it's beautiful. It's got an image of the Holy Family in kind of that 3D coming out from the image, and it's got a blue background with them in kind of a white alabaster look. I think it's absolutely beautiful, but you can see that, and you can see our other thank you gifts there at relevantradio.com or on the Relevant Radio app. I mentioned that we need to be at $3 million by the end of today. Mm-hmm. And $3 million, you might say, well, what does that go for? That's a lot of money. What all does that take care of? Well, if you break it down, Relevant Radio is broadcast on about 220 stations throughout the U.S., and that means that it's actually less than $14,000 per station to operate over the next 3 months. That's not that much per station. That's actually extremely low per station. Mm-hmm. If you look at other radio stations in those exact same markets, it's going to be a lot more to operate those. So we try and be extremely frugal. We try and be very, very prudent on expenses, on how we go about making any of the purchases that we need to make. But at the same time, we want things to be high quality. And so we don't want to sacrifice quality, but we do want to be good stewards of what you have given us. And you can help support us again right now. 877-291-0123. 877-291-0123. Mark, we are down to just 11 minutes to go.
0: 11 minutes, Josh. 11 minutes. Another prime number. And 86 gifts so far. So we're off that 200 gift target, but we are at a pretty healthy level of donations. I want to thank a couple folks here. Sharon in the Villages, thank you for your $1,000 donation. In Florida, Pam in Franklin Lakes, I'm married to you. Thank you for your generous donation here, Pam. And Annie in Helena, Montana, thank you for your $618 donation. Jeanette in Forestville, Wisconsin, thank you for your $618 donation. You know, Josh, you were talking about our financial prudence here and the fact that we are run very well as a financial entity. And you're going to know what I'm going to refer to here, but I think this is super important to highlight again. And that is that the donations that you, each of you, are making to Relevant Radio go entirely to content and distribution, entirely to the programming that you're listening to that is helping you and others live your faith in the street every single day. All of the other expenses, all of the expenses of running Relevant Radio, fundraising, for example, are covered by sponsorship and other sources of revenue. So again, your donations go entirely to content and distribution of that content. We're in over 200 stations around the United States. Coming this Lent, we're going to have a new series coming out from the Merry Beggars on Exodus. Your money is going into producing content like that. I actually met the actor who's playing Moses a couple weeks ago. This is the content that we are not only bringing to you today here right now, but in the future there will be other great content to build upon the work we've been doing now for 26 years, thanks to the gratuitousness of Our Lady of Guadalupe.
2: Do you like that? You like how he name dropped? Oh, I know Moses. Okay, thanks. Wow. Yeah, way to go. Yeah, yeah. Great. I'm glad you know
0: it's
2: Moses.
0: A good name to,
1: I know Jesus.
12: There you go. There
2: blah,
12: you go.
2: Blah, blah, blah. I know Jesus. Okay, well, you're very good. Well, yeah. We need you to donate to Relevant Radio because Relevant Radio is helping you to know Jesus and help maybe help you pick up that Bible that on the coffee table. Did you crack it open? And then you probably got to know a little bit about Moses too, even if it wasn't in person. 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I really am not super worried about records, but I would like someone to beat Peter Atkinson's record. Let's knock him right off the shelf. He did 46 seconds to make a donation on the app. I think someone out there can do it faster. I want somebody to be holding that title. Let's see if you can do it. 877-291-0123. That's the phone number. And if you thought, oh, well, you know, no one's there to answer your phone call, it's too early, you would be incorrect, sir. There's plenty of people ready and waiting for those.
0: Well, and on that, we have this 200 objective for the hour. And, you know, I can do math, 9 minutes. Seems like it's tough to get those 196. But what about getting 20 callers in the next 5 minutes?
1: Yeah, we can do that. No problem.
0: Let's do it.
1: No problem.
0: We're going to go for 20,
1: yeah,
0: right?
1: Yeah, 20 people to step forward. Hey, I think as soon as you started playing the Rocky theme there, Mary in Philadelphia, she said, all right, you're playing my song. I got to step up. Mary, thank you for your $50 pledge listening there in Philly. Appreciate that. James in Seminole, Florida made another $50 pledge. By the way, these are all matched dollar for dollar. So Mary's $50, that becomes $100 with the match. James, his $50, another $100 given to Relevant Radio. Damien in New Jersey, he pledged $100. That becomes $200 with the match. Christopher, listening out in New York. Hey, thank you for that big $5,000 pledge.
0: Nice, Christopher.
1: That becomes $10,000 with that match that's available right now. Anybody who donates here in the remaining 4 minutes, well, we've got more than 4 minutes. We've got, about 7 minutes left in this hour. 7 minutes, and you are going to have your donation matched dollar for dollar. 877-291-0123. 877-291-0123. You were talking about the work that our entertainment, our family entertainment division does here at Relevant Radio, and it's the Merry Beggars. If you have not listened to the Saints series, especially if you have kids or grandkids that would like to learn about the lives of the Saints, you should absolutely check that out and share that with your children or your grandchildren. But Vanessa, she listens in Denver, and she said, our family listens every morning on our way to school and work. We first started listening to the Saints series, but then we found the live broadcast on the radio, and now we listen to both. It really helped us grow in our faith, and we love hearing Patrick Madrid in the morning. Our 16-year-old daughter, she's regularly telling her friends all about what he says on the show. I think that's fantastic that you've got a 16-year-old who's going into school and saying, hey, guess what I heard this Catholic talk show host say on the radio this morning? Thank you for that, Vanessa. Carol in Colorado, another Colorado listener, she says, I came across Relevant Radio 5 years ago. I've not stopped listening, and I don't intend to stop. Relevant Radio has kept me informed on things going on in the world through a Catholic lens, as well as has catechized me in my ever-growing faith. Thanks for everything. God bless Relevant Radio. God bless. Again, that is what your donation makes possible. It's those lives that are being impacted. It's kids, 16-year-old kids, going into a classroom with their friends and saying, guess what I just heard on Relevant Radio? Guess what I just heard Patrick Madrid explain to somebody who was asking a question about the faith? 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
13: So true, Josh. And what a great testimony. You're reminding me of Rosary Across America last night. I want to also point out that we've just passed 100 gifts in the hour. 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And to exactly what you were just talking about, Josh, last night, Family Rosary Across America, young Joseph kicks off for Father Rocky. And then we hear these kids calling in and offering their intentions in what is a show listened to by tens of thousands of families every single night, live with Father Rocky, having fun and going to Our Lady, praying for their unique intentions. 877-291-0123. We want to hear your intentions. 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
1: 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And Mark, we are down to the last 90 seconds here.
13: Yes, we are, Josh. And I think we just hit that 20 goal for those 5 minutes, and we're at $25,000. 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
1: All right, this is it. 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
1: 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Every single one. 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
16: 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John 8:32 says, "Then you will know the truth, and the truth will set you free."
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19: Atheists often justify their atheism by saying there's no scientific evidence for God. But this is problematic for two reasons. First, science can no more detect God than a metal detector can detect plastic cups. God, who is immaterial, is beyond the scope of scientific inquiry because science is restricted to detecting matter. This leads to a second critique. The argument confuses method with reality. Science's inability to detect God says nothing whether or not God exists. It's simply a manifestation of the limitations of its detecting powers. To say God doesn't exist because science can't detect him is to confuse the limitations of the method for knowing reality with what is real. So it really doesn't matter that science can't detect God, and therefore is not a justifiable reason to be an atheist. I'm Carlo Broussard with the Ready Reason for Catholic Answers, Catholic.com.
20: 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Welcome to Marriage Unhindered with Doug Hinderer. 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No problem. 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Need a second opinion? That's 888-914-9149. This is Marriage Unhindered. Here's your host, Doug Hinderer.
21: Hey, welcome to Marriage Unhindered. I am exhausted. I've been listening to Drew for the past hour. Oh, my goodness. And today's show I was planning, and I'm going to go forward with it. My lead-in was going to be, listen, as a celebration of a successful pledge drive, I've declared today as Celebrate Marriage Day. It's a day of celebration. Well, and we're $43,000 short of our goal, so we didn't make it. But the good news is I've got it. 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You can still make a donation, and it would be kind of cool if we got those $43,000 in my hour, then I can go around bragging all next week that, again, I am the $3 million man. So I'm going to ring this pledge drive up as successful, even though we've come up short of the goal, because I do believe that we'll still get there because because the match is still in effect as well. All right, so here's the deal. We're going to continue to accept your pledges, your generosity, your donations online at the app or on the phone number. And the 100% match is in effect. And Jim, I assume the premiums are too, right? To the degree they've lasted.
3: Yeah, I believe so.
21: Yeah, the St. Joseph statue and the bas relief of the Holy Family and that stuff is still there. And of course, enrollment in the St. Joseph Society, all of that is still in play for anybody who would like to, you know, help us get to that hurdle. We've had 26 people, really, in the past 5 minutes, just since I've been on, who have donated close to $5,000. So let's just get her done, and then we'll all be happy, and we can have a really good weekend. That's the deal. All right, so here's the deal. I've declared today Celebrate Marriage Day. So we're going to, you know, on this show, we deal with a lot of the challenges of marriage, a lot of the disappointments, a lot of the stuff that isn't going well, and try to help people fix that stuff. Today, we're going to spend time celebrating what's all good and beautiful about marriage. So stay tuned. I think we'll have some fun for the next hour, and hopefully it'll uplift you and get you excited about the marriage you're in spite of its lack of perfection and the fact that you're flawed and your spouse is flawed, and that's okay. It can still be a wonderful life and a wonderful marriage, all right? So just the disclaimer, the content of today's show is solely for educational purposes and is not a replacement for mental health diagnosis or treatment. Calling into the show does not establish a therapist-patient relationship with me. We always start off normally my regular show with a prayer to Our Lady and Doer of Knots. But during pledge drive, we start with a memorare. So we'll stay with the memorare. And hope that our Blessed Mother will inspire a few people like she just did for Carol up in Minnesota, $5,000 donation. God bless you. Thank you. Paul in San Diego, $1,000. Christopher, $100. An anonymous donation in California, $124. So people are still stepping up. You can too. I need a $41,000. That's it. And then we can just go into the weekend and party. That's what I'd like to do. But let's start off at a memorare, of course, and we'll get a little serious here and ask our Blessed Mother to come to our rescue. Remember, O most gracious Virgin Mary, that never was it known that anyone who fled to thy protection, implored thy help, or sought thy intercession was left unaided. Inspired with this confidence, we fly to thee, O Virgin of Virgins, our Mother. To thee do we come, before thee we stand, sinful and sorrowful. O Mother of the Word Incarnate, despise not our petitions, but in thy mercy hear and answer us. Amen. Down to 40,000. We're moving in the right direction, my friends. Thank you. Thank you. All right, so let me just ask you this. So, happy to take your calls, 888-914-9149. That's our Catholic Order of Foresters call line, 888-914-9149. I love the Catholic Order of Foresters. I've got some investments through them, and they've always treated me extremely well. 888-914-9149. Do you have a great story to share about your marriage? This is the day to call in and share your great story. Are you married to a wonderful person and you'd like to brag on her or him? This is the day to do it. Let's just brag up our spouses here today, right? Are you really happy with the person you're married, are you happy you married the one you did? Are you like, man, I've been so blessed to go through life with this person. Do you still feel your marriage is the best thing in your life? Give me a call, 888-914-9149. Share your story. I'd love to hear it. All right. So here are some thoughts that I put together on the beauty of marriage. All right. Tell me if you agree, if you disagree, right? Marriage is one of God's greatest gifts. It's the top three, in my opinion. Think about what happens when two people marry. One man looks at one woman and says, out of all of the women in the world, I choose you. I will build my life with you. I will be faithful to you. I will walk with you through whatever comes. And of course, that's what the woman says to the man as well, right? She makes the same promise. That's extraordinary. Think about the depth, the power, the commitment that brings with it, right? And I think that's why St. John Paul II, the Great, said that marriage is person-affirming, which means when you hear the words, I choose you, you feel great about yourself. You are affirmed as someone very special, somebody worthy of love, and this person has identified it. This person says, no, you are the most remarkable person out of the 8 billion people on the face of the earth. You're the one I choose. That's unbelievable, right? So marriage gives you someone with whom to share your life. You know, one of the first things we read in Genesis about human beings is it's not good for them to be alone. Not good for Adam to be alone. That's the second chapter of Genesis, right? Not good for man to be alone. So marriage answers one of the deepest desires, deepest needs of the human heart, okay? To be known, okay? And your spouse becomes the person who knows your strengths, your weaknesses, your dreams, fears, your history, your past, your quirks, your failures, your defects, your virtues. And with all of that says, I'm still here. I know you. I know what's great and beautiful about you. I know it is little. I know your blemishes. I know your defects. I'm still here. And I want to be here. I still want you. I still choose you. That's a mind blower right there. That's a mind blower. Okay. I got more. But we've got some callers who want to do some bragging, I think. Let's go to Nikki in Southeast Indiana. Hey, Nikki.
3: Hello.
21: Hello. What do you got for me?
3: Yeah, so I married my high school sweetheart.
21: Oh.
3: And we were neighbors, both grew up Catholic, but we were just kind of going through the motions.
21: Yeah.
3: And when we moved to Indiana, we were trying to have a family. We went through very hard infertility treatments and just sticking to, you know, what the Catholic Church teaches about fertility treatments was difficult, but we did it, and we went towards adoption, and our adoption had fallen through, but we in the midst of that, decided to consecrate our marriage to the Eucharist.
21: Uh-huh.
3: And my husband, the past couple years, has truly just become like the dream Catholic husband and has really taken that leadership in prayer to a whole new level. And we're expecting our little boy in October.
21: There we go. All right. God bless. When did you say that the baby's due?
3: October. After 6 years of trying and praying, we just surrendered finally. And
21: there, bam. Yeah. Let God do it. Oh, man, get out of the way. Let him do it. Oh, what a great story. Well, you've made my day. I'm getting a little teary-eyed about that. I think that's just so beautiful. What's your husband's name?
3: Robbie,
21: congratulations, Robbie. Mm-hmm. Yeah, you're hitting some home runs there, my friend. And
3: I agree.
21: God bless. All right. Well, Nikki, hey, congratulations on the baby. Congratulations on having a great husband. Congratulations on really embracing your faith and embracing God and letting him work in your life. It's all wonderful, beautiful stuff. God bless.
3: Thank you so much.
21: You're welcome. Thanks for calling in. There you go. That's what I'm talking about right there, Jim.
4: That is beautiful.
21: Isn't that good?
4: Yep. This is a great show.
21: Yeah, so far. Oh, I love it. I love it. All right. Well, let's see if we can top Nikki. Let's see if Colleen down in St. Louis, Jim, your hometown. Colleen, welcome to Marriage Unhindered. How are you?
6: Good, good. I just have a short, sweet story of how my husband noticed me.
21: Oh, okay.
6: 39 years ago. So he was a JV basketball player in high school, and I was a little cheerleader. During the game, though, there was this man yelling at their team constantly.
21: Yeah.
6: And my husband asked the other players, "Who is that man?"
21: Yeah.
6: And they said, "Well, that's Colleen's dad."
21: Oh, no.
6: He's an older man, because he had me when he was quite old. But he started watching us, and he watched us walk out of the gym with our arms around each other, and he thought, "That's a good girl." Anyway, married years later, and married 39 years. But I have a question.
21: Yeah, yeah.
6: What does researchers show? Who knows first? Do men tend to know first before women that's the one they want to marry?
21: I don't know. I've not read any research about that. My hunch would be women would know first, because women tend to be a little more intuitive and a little more emotional.

0: but I don't know. I mean, my wife, she was pretty into me right from the start. I don't want to be bragging or anything, but she saw my potential. I didn't have a lot going for me back then, but she saw my potential. So, all right, Colleen. Well, good. Thank you for sharing that story. I love that. And, you know, unfortunately, I'm not a Cardinals fan, but Jim is. And so Jim and I have this ongoing, like, feud during the show because the Cardinals whooped up on the Cubs here just a couple weeks ago. So I try to be kind to all Cardinal fans. I am, I'll share this with you, I am probably the only Cub fan in the world that has a St. Louis Cardinals coffee mug. And my dad had a cousin down in St. Louis, and my dad was a diehard Cub fan. And every summer they had a standing $1 bet, right? And you had to win the division to get the dollar. And so back and forth, and they'd be grousing at each other at the family reunions and complaining about all the other teams. And then when my dad passed away, about 6 months later, I got a letter from my uncle. And in it was $6. And he said, "Doug, these are the $6 I took off of your dad over the course of our time together." And as the oldest child, I think you should have those $6. And I wrote back to him. I said, "Uncle Bill, growing up, I had so much fun listening to the two of you just jabbing each other back and forth about each other. I said, I'm going to take those $6 and I'm going to go buy a St. Louis coffee mug. And every time I use it, I'm going to think of you and my dad." So there you go. I do have a Cardinal coffee mug.
1: Very good.
0: And now the whole world knows it. Now I'm kind of embarrassed about that. So all my Cub fans are probably going to disown me now. So, all right, Colleen, thanks so much for calling in and adding to the show. God bless you, and thanks for your story. All right, there we go. All right, I like this. So that's two high school sweetheart stories in a row, man. That's pretty cool. That's
2: you're hitting a home run with this show today.
0: Oh, thank you. Oh, thanks, Jim. Thanks for the little baseball dig there. Yeah.
2: Hey, the Cubs are ahead of the Cardinals in the standings.
0: Well, that's true.
2: But we have 11 world championships, but not going to brag. Not bragging.
0: We got two.
2: That's right.
0: We got two.
2: That's right.
0: Well, one every century.
2: More recent than ours, so
0: that's true, too.
2: I'll give you credit.
0: I know. And we gave you Lou Brock. I'm just going on record as saying we gave you Lou Brock.
2: That was a steal.
0: Yeah, literally. A good one. Yeah, second base and third base quite a lot, too. Okay, let's get on with all things that are good. Let me look at the leaderboard here. Okay, so we've got 37,000 yet to go this hour that we could do this, my friends. Over $10,000 come in. Over 70 donors have come in. Jeanette up in Wisconsin, $1,200. God bless you. Oh, my goodness. Colleen in Minnesota, $365 a day. I love that. That is terrific. And if you go online at relevantradio.com or the Relevant Radio app, right, you get the audio video recording by Father Rocky entitled "The Holy Hour: Fulton Sheen's Greatest Secret." Right, so and if you can make a recurring monthly donation, you're part of the St. Joseph Society, which means we pray for you daily at Mass and in other special Masses throughout the year. You get all of that stuff. Plus, in the case of say Jeanette at the $1,200 level, she's going to get the St. Francis of Assisi statuette. Can't beat that. It's gorgeous. It's beautiful. It's got St. Francis on one knee holding a lamb, got a wolf on his side and a bird on his shoulder. That's the perfect combination of everything. The wolf will lay down with the lamb, and St. Francis made it all happen. So that's pretty cool. So all of that's possible. Plus, it's a dollar-for-dollar match. So Jeanette's $1,200 is $2,400. Right. Colleen's $365 is $730. I think. Yeah, I can do math. All right. Suzanne in Chicago, $25. Thank you. God bless you. Every little bit helps. Richard, Rio Rancho, New Mexico. I love New Mexico. $50. Sandra, Junction City, Wisconsin, $25. So there you go. All right. So on with what is great and beautiful about marriage. If you've got a story of a beautiful marriage, if you think that you can top Nikki or Colleen with your story of how you two met, give me a call. Let me know about it. I got a pretty good story about meeting my wife, but I don't know. Yeah, maybe I'll share a little bit later. We'll see how the hour goes. 888-914-9149. 888-914-9149. All right. So the beauty of marriage. Number two, marriage gives us someone to love, right? Marriage takes love out of the abstract. Love becomes...

0: know, concrete things like getting up with the baby, going to work when you're exhausted, listening to your spouse when you'd rather talk, you got something else to say. It really takes shape in forgiving, in apologizing, making dinner, cooking breakfast, you know, holding your spouse when they're worried, when they're anxious, taking care of them when they're sick, right? Saying, I love you for the 10,000th time and still meaning it. My wife is really good at that. You know, Christ tells us, love one another as I have loved you. Marriage turns love from an emotion into a way of life, right? Love is just the thing that you do. After you're married long enough, it's just loving you is just what I do. That's just the thing, right? So I think that's phenomenal, right? Let's see. So I think I'm going to take a pause right here because one of the things we talked about here is taking care of them when they're sick. And so Father Rocky isn't in the office today. And when he's not in, we have a priest, a local priest, who will come in and say Mass. We've got probably a dozen of them who come in from time to time. And today, we were fortunate enough to have Father Ryan Brady come and say Mass. And I was fortunate enough to be able to actually serve his Mass for him, right? And generally, when these visiting priests come in, we always feed them lunch afterward and spend some time visiting with them and thanking them. But he had to run out right after Mass and wasn't able to have lunch with us. Because he's the pastor at St. Christina's Parish in the south side of Chicago. And in addition to that, he is the chaplain for the Chicago Fire Department, okay? And so he was on his way to visit a Chicago firefighter who has a very rare immune system disorder that has left him paralyzed from the neck down. And he was telling me a story about this guy, and his wife spends her days at his bedside reading to him because he's paralyzed. I mean, his brain is still working. The body isn't. And so she sits there and she reads to him. Now, that's love, man. That's real love. That's a beautiful marriage, right? That's agape love that says, I'm there for you no matter what. And I'm here to support you. I'm here to lift you up. You don't have to carry this burden alone, right? So I asked Father Brady if I could give a shout out to firefighter Sal. And he said, yeah, go ahead, give a shout out to Sal. So Sal, I'm giving you a shout out, my friend. Firefighters are dear to my heart. I've got a son-in-law who was a Chicago firefighter, and now he's out in the suburbs. But God bless all you first responders, especially firefighters who do such great work for us. And so I'm going to ask everyone who's listening to me right now, which is lots and lots of folks, we're going to pause for a minute. We're going to say a memorare for a miraculous cure for Sal. So please join me, everybody, in the name of the Father, and of the Son, and the Holy Spirit. Amen. Remember, O most gracious Virgin Mary, that never was it known that anyone who fled to thy protection, implored thy help, or sought thy intercession was left unaided. Inspired with this confidence, we fly to thee, O Virgin of virgins, our Mother. To thee do we come, before thee we stand, sinful and sorrowful. O Mother of the Word Incarnate, despise not our petitions, but in thy mercy hear and answer us. Amen. So there you go, Sal. We're doing our part to help a cure. And just a shout out to Sal's wife as well. What heroism, what love, what dedication, what a beautiful testimony of agape, sacrificial, unconditional love. So God bless both of you. All right. Oh, there we go. All right. I love that. That's a great story. All right. How much time do I have, Jim? I still got, 4 minutes? 4 minutes. All right. So let's take a call. Let's go out to San Diego to Elizabeth. Elizabeth, all right. You can beat Colleen and Nikki in your story. Let me hear it.
1: Okay. When I met my husband, I was in my 20s.
0: Yep.
1: And I knew that immediately that I wanted to meet a Catholic and marry a Catholic.
0: There you go.
1: I didn't want to go to Mass the rest of my life by myself.
0: Good.
1: And
0: I've
1: seen that in some new family. So I met him, and then the next couple times we just saw each other. We didn't really know each other very well. But I asked him if he would come and watch me windsurf because my parents were in town. This was 1988. Nobody had a cell phone. So I was out, and all of a sudden the wind picked up, and I got blown out to sea.
0: Oh, wow.
1: So I was in a really dangerous situation. I could not get back. I dropped the sail. I couldn't pull the sail up.
0: Ugh.
1: And there was no lifeguard. There were no other windsurfers. There were no other boats.
0: Oh, no.
1: There was no one there, and he swam out.
0: No.
1: Saved my life.
0: Wow, he swam out. How far out were you?
1: He barely knew me. Pretty far out. and he just got the sail wrapped up, and we pushed it back in, and I got to shore, and I thought, he's my hero.
0: I'm marrying that boy.
1: Who would do that? You know? Yeah, he barely knew me. Risked his life.
0: Wow.
1: And then we've been married 36 years in May, and very, very happily. He's the greatest person in my life. But he's my hero, but Jesus Christ is my Lord and Savior.
0: Yeah. Oh, my God. Well, okay, so what's his name?
1: Mike.
0: All right, Elizabeth. Well, Mike is a good name for like a hero, like a superhero, right? Mike is a tough name. And
1: right.
0: There you go. Well, he must have been a pretty good swimmer. Must have been in pretty good shape, huh?
1: He was. Yeah, he was a Division I athlete then. So.
0: Oh, okay. A D1 athlete. What was his sport?
1: Ran track and cross country.
0: Okay. Well, okay. So it must have been in good shape. Well, God bless. Well, Elizabeth, that's good, man. I don't know too many people could say they actually saved the life of their not even real girlfriend yet, right? I mean, you were just dating a short time. God bless. All right, Elizabeth, thank you for sharing that story. Thank you for adding to the show. Thanks for listening to the show. And
1: thank you. And I will call in with a donation right now.
0: Atta girl. All right. And give Mike a big hug and a kiss. Tell him how much you love him.
1: Thank you. God bless.
0: Goodbye. All right. There you go. It's pretty hard to beat that. My goodness. Wow. That's pretty good. Saving somebody's life. Yeah, you might want to marry that guy. I think that's pretty good. So I didn't save my wife's life for sure, but the guy who lived next door to me in college in an apartment next door, and he came over and said he had a date with this really beautiful blonde and didn't know what to do with her. And so I said, well, I can help you. I'll take care of it. I directed him to the worst movie in town and the worst restaurant in town, and figuring he would, you know, I'd sabotage him, and then he'd bring her back to his apartment. I'd go over there and meet her, and I'd steal her. And that is exactly what happened. I walked over there. I met her. I was like, oh, my goodness. Yeah, I felt this instant attraction, and I think she did as well. Now, it took a few months for things to work out for me to actually get that first date, and the first date happened to be the Friday of finals week, or before finals week of my senior year, her junior year, and so we were going separate directions. So had that date, didn't go too well, got together again on Sunday. Long story, I'll give you the bridge of district. Got together on Sunday, went out Wednesday, Thursday, and Friday I proposed. And she said yes. Oh, go figure, right?
2: You are the luckiest man in the world.
0: That's a fact. That's a fact, man. I'm not complaining. And that's 46 years ago, and I'm telling you what, man. God has blessed me richly with the woman he brought into my life. And all right, so if you got a story like that to share, I'd like to hear it. We're going to have to take a break here in just a second and come back for our final half hour. Listen, we're at $15,000. I need $32,000. I need $1,000 a minute for the last half hour, and then I can be the superhero with $3 million.
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4: 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And in this unity, may our local parishes, apostolates, and organizations work in collaboration for the mission of the one church in order to bring others to know you, love you, and serve you. 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We beg you for these things so that, united as your one church, we might love you and our neighbors more. Amen.
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0: Man, ain't that the truth? And I've got a picture of my wife and I.
1: Yes, you're.
0: And I don't really know the occasion, but it was a black tie affair. And we were sitting at the table, and I got the tuxedo on. She's in this beautiful gown, and her hair is up. And I just love that picture. And I remember the way she looked that night. I don't know what was going on, but I'm telling you, that, man, that picture, that's why I keep it on my desk, because it's gorgeous. That's a pretty good thing. Hey, listen, so here's the deal. The pledge drive is officially over, but we're celebrating. I'm celebrating the success of the pledge drive. It's at this point, it's a 99% success. So that's pretty good. But we're $32,000 short of our $3 million goal. And maybe you could help make that up right now. I mean, we just got an anonymous donation out of Georgetown, Texas for $2,470. That's unbelievable, right? That's like, that's $2,400 divided by 12. That's $2,000, or that's $200 a month. That's pretty good. So I got it. Jim says, don't hit my fist on the desk. I was getting excited, Jim. I'm a fist pounder. Sorry.
2: That's right. Okay. No, that's good. We're having fun.
0: If I pound my head, will you hear that?
2: No, and I don't want you to do that.
0: It'll echo. All right, so, but here's the deal. The bosses have said, listen, we're keeping the phone lines open. If anybody didn't get an opportunity to give during the day, 877-291-0123. Or, of course, you can always go online at any time, rollerradio.com, rollerradio app. You can always make a donation there. And we're keeping the 100% match in effect through the rest of today, through my show, through Timmery's show as well. So if we can't get there in my show, perhaps we can do that in Timmery's show, which would be wonderful if we could just button this thing up before we go into the weekend. All right? And whatever giving level you are, whatever premium, whatever thank you gift we made available during the week, you get that as long as we still have them in stock. And then all of the spiritual benefits that accrue to everyone who donates to us as well. So that phone number, if you want to make a donation, 877-291-0123. $32,000 is what we need. That's doable, I think. That's doable. A big thank you to Kim in California, 618. Zofia, $20. Thank you so much for that. Anonymous, $52. Dollar a day or dollar a week. I love that. Anonymous, Temecula, California. Oh, I kind of liked it. Temecula. $26. Thank you for that. All right. So we're making a celebration on a marriage day. What are all the great things about marriage? You got a great marriage story, a great dating story. Give me a call. Let's tell them about it. Share your story, because I'm just excited that we've got the end of the pledge drive. We're at 99%. That's not too bad. So we're going to go out to San Diego to Joseph and see what Joseph has to say. Hello, Joe.
3: Hello, how you doing?
0: I'm doing.
3: This is Joe from San Diego. I want to share with you the power of prayer.
0: Give it to me, baby.
3: Before I met my wife, I was praying in front of the Fatima statue, the real one that was in California. Yeah. And I said, Blessed Mother, please bless me with a wife. Hmm. So a few years later, I met Josephine, and we were at some conference. I met her in 84, and she looked at me, and I looked at her, and she looked at me like, wow, what is this nerd? Within 3 weeks, I knew I was going to marry her, right?
0: Oh, wow.
3: So I proposed to her three times, and she said, wow. She said, you know, you're very persistent. And I said, well, I prayed. And she said, well, I didn't pray, and I got you. So the secret is when I told her, if you marry someone else, as long as you're happy, I'll be happy. And she said, never heard that from anyone else. So we've been going to church every day, or we go to church on the weekend.
0: I love
3: it. We travel around the world. We look for churches or Blessed Mother, sites like Fatima,
0: Lord. Shrines, yeah.
3: Very important. I always make her laugh. I send her a text every morning about me or about my dog and everything. But the important thing is, when I met her, and after we got to know each other as friends, she knew exactly what she was getting, and I knew exactly what I was getting from her. So when we said, I do, there was no hidden agendas, no mask. Boy. We just accept each other.
0: I got it.
3: Be yourself.
0: Yeah, I got it.
3: Always have God in your life.
0: How long have you been married, Joseph?
3: Night.
0: Yeah. How long have you been married?
3: 35 years.
0: 35 years.
3: First, first the Justice of the Peace and then the Catholic Church. So she couldn't get rid of me.
0: Beautiful. So it's Joseph and Josephine. Well, that has to work.
3: Yes. Tell Josephine I love her. I know she's listening. And she said, oh, boy.
0: Ah, attaboy. Attaboy, Joseph. Josephine, your husband loves you.
3: Job.
0: Yeah, he's a fortunate man. All right, Joseph, listen.
3: Someday,
0: I got go ahead.
3: Someday when I see her in heaven, she said, well, you go say your side, I'll say mine.
0: I hear you. God bless.
3: But no, the key is just love. And
0: I love
3: God
0: it.
3: Bless you.
0: Good. Thank you so much. All right, we're going to go out to Escondido, California to Laura. Hello, Laura.
1: Hello.
0: What's going on with you, my friend?
1: Oh, well, another little story about marriage. My husband had been dating someone else, and I really didn't know him then. We were in college, and he went home every weekend, and I stayed in the dorm.
0: Okay.
1: And then the year that we started dating, just happened to notice, we noticed each other at the Newman Center.
0: Uh-huh.
1: So that's never a bad thing.
0: No.
1: So we started, he asked me out. We started dating a couple months later, and he's from outstate Missouri, so he's a Cardinal fan, and I'm from Northern Illinois.
0: Yeah, a girl.
1: I'm a Cup fan.
0: Yes.
1: Yes. And I don't think he would have married me if he didn't know I love baseball. But be that as it may, when we were going home for Christmas, I flew home from St. Louis to O'Hare, and I fell asleep on the plane. I woke up, and we were landing back in St. Louis. And I thought, did I forget to get off?
0: Oh, my.
1: And they told us that there had been a plane crash in Chicago because of fog.
0: Ooh.
1: And so I had nowhere to go but back to the dorms.
0: Uh-huh.
1: So caught a cab, went back to the dorm, called my folks, let them know I was safe and where I was. And then I called him, and this is way before cell phones.
0: Yeah.
1: And so I said, well, I'm back in St. Louis. So he made his sister come along, and it was just as foggy in the St. Louis area as it was in Chicago. And he drove over 2 hours back because he was afraid I was going to be alone in the dorm all night.
0: Yeah.
1: So we were sitting. His sister was not too excited about it.
0: But he needed a chaperone. God bless him. It's wonderful. Yeah.
1: Right?
0: Yeah.
1: Right. So she was tired. She went up to my room to go to bed, and we were sitting out in the lounge talking, and he asked me to marry him.
0: Oh, my goodness.
1: We'd only been dating a few months, and I said yes. And then we dated probably about 5 years after that, waited until we both got out of school and a little more established. In retrospect, we shouldn't have, but
0: Anyway,
1: so in June it'll be 50 years.
0: 50 years. Well, that worked out just fine.
1: And now that we live in San Diego, we can both root for the Padres.
0: There you go. Right, exactly. Well, I tell you what, yeah, so my dad, he almost didn't come to my wedding because the one thing he says, son, I don't care who you marry, you just can't marry a Sox fan. And my wife grew up on the south side of Chicago, and she was a Sox fan, so he almost didn't come to the wedding. But my sister really broke his heart because my sister married a Cardinal fan, and he was not happy about that at all. So, but it can work. My sister's doing fine, and you're doing great as well. So, lovely story, yeah. Laura. Thank you so much. And I'm having a lot of fun today with all these happy stories. This is pretty good because my job as a therapist, I spend a lot of time with all the dark side of marriage. And we're having a great show today. And thank you for contributing to my joy. God bless.
1: Can I ask you for prayers, though?
0: Yes, of course.
1: My husband, a couple of years ago, doctors don't know what it is and how to treat it, but he has a lot of neurological issues, and he has some a vocal cord paralysis, and he's practically paralyzed on his right side.
0: Oh, my.
1: And so we're making it day by day.
0: Oh, God bless you. Yep, I will.
1: We would love some prayers.
0: Yep. Okay. Yeah. Everybody listening, Laura, and what's your husband's name?
1: Mark.
0: Okay. Let's, I will, on my way home today, I will offer a decade of my rosary for Mark and for his healing and for you. All right. That's my commitment. And everyone else is listening. You decide what prayers you would like to offer for Mark and for Laura. And, we'll see if that's not enough to bring him some relief. All right.
1: Thank you.
0: God bless. Thank you. All right, there you go. All right, let's go to the opposite side of the world, to Charlotte, North Carolina, to Alyssa. Hello, Alyssa.
4: Hi, how are you?
0: I am having a great day today. How are you?
4: Great, thank you. Just a quick story, the way my husband and I met. He actually was part of a youth group and helped with my confirmation retreat.
0: Yeah.
4: We both went to the same youth group. His cousin was the organizer. We eventually became friends, started dating, and then got married. And we actually got married on the feast day of St. Joseph. And we didn't know at the time, but now we do, that also his cousin and his wife are also, that's their wedding anniversary as well. And now we're 10 years, we're going to be 10 years in March, and we have 3 kids now. So
0: beautiful. That's pretty good.
4: Yep.
0: I love it. I love it. So, so this was, you said you met in your confirmation class. Was that what you said? No, it's just a youth group.
4: No. So it was my retreat when I met him first. But it wasn't until I started going to youth group was when we actually started to, get to know each other.
0: Got it. And so how old were you when you started dating him?
4: 17, almost 18.
0: All right. So another high school romance. We've got a few high school romances. Yeah.
4: Yeah,
0: that's pretty cool. All right, I love it. I love it. Well, I love happy endings, and so this is a day of happy endings, and we're at 99% of our goal, but I think we'll get there by the end of the day. So, all right, listen. Well, listen. Thank you for calling and sharing your story. I love it, and God bless you for you know, building a great life with your husband. It's a wonderful thing. Thank you.
4: Yes, thank you. You as well.
0: All righty. All right, so let's stay here in Illinois and talk with Diane. Hello, Diane. Hello, Diane.
5: Hello.
0: Hello.
5: I'm going to pull off to the side of the road so I can talk to you.
0: I appreciate that. I would feel really bad if you got in an accident talking to me. That would not end my day on a happy note, and I'm having a good day. I want to end it happy, so.
5: Okay, fair enough.
0: All right.
5: Okay, so my husband was working for a freight courier company, something like a UPS or FedEx, but they're no longer in business.
0: Okay.
5: And I was working for an insurance company, and I happened to be working at the front desk when he came in with a cart full of packages for a suite that was opening up adjacent to us. They were going to share our supply room. So it was another division of our company, but it was going to be a two-man office. And he backed in, pulling the cart in front of him, but backwards.
0: So he
5: didn't see a plant that was on the floor, and he knocked it over. So my first eye contact with him was as he had a handful of dirt trying to scoop up everything and put it back into the spot.
0: And being quite embarrassed, I'm sure.
5: And he was. And we're like, no, don't worry about it. There's cleaning people that will take care of it and everything. Yeah. And I'm like, what's going on? So our eyes met, and he handed me one of the packages because the suite hadn't been finished yet. There they had no wallpaper. They had no tile or anything.
0: Yeah.
5: And I'm like, well, I guess we'll put it over here. So he followed me. We put down the packages, and he was leaving, but we had another office down the hall. And right after he left, I'm like, you know, we have mail that came to our office that needs to go to the other office. So I started going down the hall. And that way I could kind of see if I could talk to this guy a little bit more. It ended up, he went into the suite around the corner. When he came out, he's like, oh, you're following me? I'm like, no, you're behind me, you know? So he got on the elevator, he left, and I kept thinking about him. And about a week later, it was pouring rain, and I'm driving down the street, and I look up into a truck of that company. I don't know if I could tell who was driving, but he saw me.
0: Yeah.
5: And it prompted him to come in the following week and open up the door and say what I told my office manager, like, I would die if he came in and said I was in the neighborhood and just stopped by. And that's exactly what he did. Exactly what he did. So then I saw his name tag on his shirt. It was embroidered.
0: Yeah.
5: And I had written my name really clear on his manifest. But I kind of said, oh, so your name is Rich. And he says, yes, what's yours? And I told him, and he kissed my hand.
0: No.
5: He kissed my hand. Never have done that before. Found out that those packages that came by that courier for that suite that was being added onto our company was the only time they used that courier. Never before, never again.
0: Well, God had a hand in that one, I do believe.
5: Absolutely. Absolutely.
0: That's beautiful. So how long have you been married, Diane?
5: Well, we just celebrated 36 years.
0: 36.
5: And a week from Sunday will actually be our 40th anniversary of our engagement. Oh, and that's kind of cute, too. I was standing up in my sister's wedding, and all of my sisters were standing up, too, and everybody's married. So she said, no jewelry, unless, of course, you have a ring. And he got the idea and proposed a week before so that I could wear a ring like everybody else.
0: So he's a bit of a romantic. I like this guy.
5: He is.
0: Yeah.
5: He is.
0: God bless.
5: I wish I could say I've been listening to you for other reasons for our marriage. So I want to share because it's a happy story, and I wanted to share it, but there's definitely not that spark.
0: Okay.
5: And far from it.
0: Well, all right. Well, I think, listen, get some help, right? That's just without knowing the details. But you know what? It's never too late, and you can rekindle that spark. And because there is something magic there to begin with, and you can find it again if you both want to. So here's my advice. Here's my advice. Take him to dinner and sit there and say, and just remember how you met. Talk about that story about how you met, how you dated, all the fun you had, and the engagement. Remember those really great times when you dated, when you were engaged, and the first years of your marriage, and see if that doesn't get you thinking that, why don't we try to recapture that? Why don't we try to go back and see if we can't get back to where we were then? So, and see if that doesn't stimulate something in him. All right? Do that for me.
5: Okay, will do.
0: You do it, girl. All right, let me know how that works out. Thank you.
5: I will. Thank you.
0: You're welcome. All right, well, there you go. There we go. All right, so I got a few minutes left. We're going to stay in Chicago. We're going to go to Pete. Hey, Pete.
6: How you doing? Thanks for taking my call.
0: You're welcome.
6: I just got to tell you, I married a Cubs fan. I'm a Sox fan.
0: Oh, my goodness.
6: And I'll tell you, it's possible. It works. It really does. And I'm 35 years in, and it still feels like a day, year. It goes so quick.
0: Yeah.
6: So she might say 85 years, but I'd say it's just like yesterday.
0: Well, but of course it's going to work, Pete, because you married a Cubs fan. That's why the thing is working.
6: Is that why?
0: I'm a trained professional, Pete. I can identify these things that make for good marriages, and I think
6: she's going to be a fan of yours. I'm telling you that much.
0: That's good. So, do you wear Sox paraphernalia and she wears Cub stuff, or do you kind of keep it on the lowdown?
6: Well, we try to. Yeah, you know, when they're playing each other, that's a possibility.
0: Other than that,
6: we keep it pretty low.
0: It's all fun, and it really is, and you can't take it too serious, and it gives you a little something to, and that's your point, it gives you a little something to have some fun about, kind of rib each other, and it brings a little fun into the marriage, and you got to have some fun, so God bless. All right, Pete, thanks for calling, my friend. Yep, take care. All righty. Oh, there we go. Wow, Jim, we're having a lot of fun today, huh?
2: It's a blast. Yep. It's been a long week, but it's been a good weekend. What a way to celebrate.
0: Just the tension and stress. We're down to just $27,000 to get to the, you know, 3 million mark. So we're at like 99.5% or something. Like, we're almost there. And hopefully we can get there in Timory's hour, which would be great. So just to recap, the phone lines are still open, 877-291-0123. The 100% match is still in effect, okay? And so you can call in at that number, 877-291-0123, make your pledge, get the match. Depending on the amount of your pledge, you could still get the gift that we have for you. At the $1,200 level, we've got the St. Francis of Assisi statuette. And you can see all these still, of course, online. $600, this is my favorite gift, premium of the whole deal, is the Holy Family wall bas-relief. I think it's just beautiful. That's my favorite one. Of course, at the $365 level, dollar a day, we've got Archbishop Sheen's The Greatest Commandment. And there you go. All right, so... last few minutes to do it on Marriage Unhindered. And, of course, you get all the spiritual benefits that accrue as well if you are kind enough and generous enough to help us out here, right? Because we are entirely supported by you, the listeners, end of story. And without your support, we go away. It's as simple as that. So here's the deal. 11,648 of you have been motivated to... give us some financial support this week. 11,648. Could you be 11,649? I think you could. That'd be pretty good. The average gift amount is $255, although we've had some $10,000 and some $20,000 donations. We've had some pretty hefty ones from people who could do it. My favorite donation of the week has been a $5 donation that came in from a woman who is living in her car. And it's a sad story. She loves Relevant Radio, and she helped at that $5 level. And you know, those are the things that touch your heart. And when you work for Relevant Radio, you realize that people's lives are changed by the programming and by the things they learn. We own our radio stations, which means we can't be canceled. Nobody can shut us down. There's no wokeism here. And you're going to get the straight scoop. And the idea is, Relevant Radio is to help you live your faith in the middle of the world and sanctify your world. That's what Vatican II called us to do, is to become saints in the middle of the world. So we're here to help form people in the faith, in the doctrine, in the catechism, what it is we believe and why we believe what we believe about God. And then get real practical and how you can actually put that into effect in your life, whether you're married, single, you have children, you're a grandparent, you're empty nester, whatever your state in life, we're here to help you kind of figure out how to live that. And on this show in particular, Marriage Unhindered, we're focused almost exclusively on marriage, although we'll, especially when daughter Monica is on most Thursdays, we'll tackle parenting and child-rearing issues as well. But I try to make this show really very practical and leave you with some very specific ideas on what to do in your marriage, okay? And that's what we try to do, and get a lot of positive emails from folks, and I think the show is pretty well received, and I'm very grateful for that. I'm very grateful for the opportunity to be able to share what I've learned, both, you know, in school and as a practicing therapist, and hopefully it makes a difference. So to that end, on a lot of the shows, I end with what I call 1 minute to a rekindled marriage. All right. And today has been a celebration of marriage and all that's good in it. And people have shared some wonderful stories. And I've gotten through a few of the things I wanted to talk about. But the callers always trump whatever it is I have to say. So the 1 minute to a rekindled marriage, the thing I'd ask you to do today is... share with your spouse one thing that they do that makes you very happy. One thing. Okay? And, you know, if you need to pause for a minute and think about what that is, great. But what's one thing they do? Now, hopefully there's 100 things that they do, and your struggle will be in figuring out which of the 100 you want to share with your spouse. But one thing they do that really makes you happy, and then thank them for that, okay? And then thank them for that. So there's my 1 minute to a rekindled marriage message for you today. I want to thank everybody for this week. It's been a tough week, and I appreciate the fact that the pledge drive weeks can seem a little tedious and a little boring, and I get it because the programming is different and we're off the normal sequence. But thanks for hanging in there with us. We're now at 11,650 donors. Okay, I love that. Gustavo in California, 103. Eugene in Chicago, 103. Mary in Tempe, 26. So that's great. We're down to just $26,000 that we need. I think we can do that in Timmery's hour. It shouldn't be that difficult, $26,000. Just 26 people with $1,000 apiece will do it. And so that's the idea. We always end the show, as you know, with a memorare for that couple that needs it the most. And you know, that's going to have some big blow-up, some big Mount Vesuvius experience. We're going to need a lot of grace to get through tonight and start to rebuild the marriage tomorrow. So please join me with that in the name of the Father, and of the Son, and of the Holy Spirit. Remember, O most gracious Virgin Mary, that never was it known that anyone who fled to thy protection, implored thy help, or sought thy intercession was left unaided. Inspired with this confidence, we fly to thee, O Virgin of Virgins, our Mother. To thee do we come, before thee we stand, sinful and sorrowful. O Mother of the Word Incarnate, despise not our petitions, but in thy mercy, hear and answer us. A big thank you to everyone who contributed this week. We love you for that. We will pray for you for that. Another shout out to Firefighter Sal. Remember him in your prayers for sure. And let's remember the folks who were called in today who we said we'd pray for as well. God bless everyone. Have a good week.
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8: 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Here's Dr. Marcus Peter.
9: Good afternoon. Thank you very much for joining us on this hour of Ave Maria in the Afternoon. I'm Marcus Peter. A true joy, an honor, and a blessing to be with all of you, as always. And I get the great privilege of looking over the readings every weekend on Friday. And Rob Corzine, my friend from the St. Paul Center for Biblical Theology, joins us to do that. And this segment becomes one of those anchors of my week. I mean, in fact, there are a few things in the week that become real anchors, and this is one of them. We get to savor a foretaste of the feast that is to come this weekend. And it's almost like we're being the children who snuck into the larder to sample what's coming in the weekend feast before the feast is set out. But at the same time, it's become a good discipline to think about the readings before we get into the Sunday Mass, so that when we're sitting in the Sunday Mass, as the readings are being proclaimed and washing over us, we get to think about the context, the importance, the significance of each reading, and why the inspired author says and does things in that exact way. So Rob will join us to talk about that. After that, we will speak with David Bonagura. This is going to be a segment that breaks my heart because it's so true, and yet, as an avid reader, this is a sadness to me. Growing up, books were some of my happiest memories. I would snatch up any book I could in the house, or if I went to the library, I'd get an entire stack of books, and I'd come home, and I'd have a little nook where I kept my stack of books, and I'd sit in that little nook and just devour books, sometimes hours at a time. And yet, recent long-form studies are showing that we are in the post-literate era. So, in fact, there's a steady decline in American literacy. In one 2024 nationwide exam, only 35% of high school seniors ranked proficient in analyzing complex themes in fiction or the effectiveness of an essayist's arguments. These are skills that I think up till my generation we took for granted we would develop because we were constantly reading and thinking about what we're reading. From 84 to 2025, the percentage of 13-year-olds who said they rarely or never read for their own fun jumped from 8% to 29%. Is the age of reading over? David Bonagura joins us to talk about this. For now, the headlines.
10: Thank you, Marcus, and good afternoon, everyone. This is your Ave Maria Radio News for Friday, August 21st. It's the feast of St. Pius X. And today's news is brought to you by Ave Maria Family of Funds at AveMariaFunds.com. Iran is promising a devastating response to the new U.S. economic sanctions. This comes after the Trump administration said it plans to impose the toughest sanctions in history on Iran and economic consequences for any country that assists Iran. The chief of staff of Iran's armed forces said today, with preparedness across land, sea, air defense, and cyberspace, Iran's armed forces will respond to the enemy's new threats with crushing, punishing, and devastating responses. The Pentagon says more than 750 U.S. service members have been wounded since the war in Iran began in February. The department updated its database with another 50 injured this week. When those totals from Operation Epic Fury are combined with the updated figures in the overseas operations category, that number comes up to 756 wounded in action. The USS Abraham Lincoln is being relieved in the Middle East. Multiple reports say the replacement aircraft carrier, the USS George Washington, has arrived on site, giving the San Diego-based crew of the Lincoln a chance to come home. There have been concerns about the 5,000 crew members who left San Diego in November, setting a modern carrier record for time at sea. And on this day in rock and roll history, in 1968, Ringo Starr quit the Beatles while recording the White Album. He returned a couple weeks later. From the AveMariaRadio.net news desk, I'm Dan McGraw.
9: Good afternoon and welcome back. I'm Marcus Peter, talking with Rob Cozine of the St. Paul Center for Biblical Theology to unpack everything that Holy Mother Church has in store for us in the readings this Sunday. Rob, my friend, so great to speak with you again. How are you?
11: I'm doing great. It's great to be with you.
9: Oh, I relish these segments. It's also always great to reconnect with you. So I guess before we look at the readings, what's going on with you?
11: Oh, well, it's we're coming up on the semester, so the summer conferences are behind us, and the students are returning, so we're in the last of our breathing space before we dive into the new semester.
9: And I know all too well exactly what you mean, so God bless you for your continued diligence going through these wondrous cycles of forming souls. And in the interest of forming souls, what does Holy Mother Church have in store for us?
11: Well, as we talked about last week, there's always a connection between the first reading and the gospel reading in the Sunday lectionary, and sometimes it's obscure. This Sunday, it's not. It's really clearly a setup to be a clear explanation of the papacy and its basis in Scripture. And as always, we start in the Old Testament, and for context, during the lifetime of the prophet Isaiah, who's the writer of our first reading, the royal steward of the palace, a certain Shebna, was sort of getting too big for his britches, right? He's arrogating royal privileges to himself, and in particular, he was having a tomb cut for himself in the area that was reserved for the royal sons of David. And as a result, the Lord sends this oracle to Shebna via Isaiah, to the effect that a more righteous man is going to replace him. So we read, beginning in Isaiah 22:19, "Thus says the Lord to Shebna, master of the palace, I will thrust you from your office and pull you down from your station. On that day I will summon my servant Eliakim, son of Hilkiah. I will clothe him with your robe and gird him with your sash and give over to him your authority. He shall be a father to the inhabitants of Jerusalem and to the house of Judah. I will place the key of the house of David on Eliakim's shoulder. When he opens, no one shall shut. When he shuts, no one shall open. I will fix him like a peg in a sure spot to be a place of honor for his family." So this role of master of the palace, literally it's the one over the house, Asher al-Habayit, is the number two position of authority after the king in the Davidic dynasty. The office is first established, as far as we see, by King Solomon in 1 Kings 4, and apparently the badge of his office is the wearing of the key to the palace on his shoulder. He controlled access to the king, either by locking or unlocking the palace doors to those who were seeking the king's presence. And that's what this text means by when he opens, no one shall shut, and so on. The statement's going to be paralleled in the gospel, whatever you bind on earth shall be bound in heaven, and so on. Michael Barber has done some really cool work showing how the royal steward is not just a civil position, but is understood as a priestly character. And he goes in great detail, but let me just pick out a few of the things. First of all, the girdle, Hebrew abnet, that's mentioned in this passage. Here we have sash in the lectionary translation, is only mentioned elsewhere in the Old Testament as a priestly garment, usually along with the priestly robe. Second, the steward is said to be a father to the house of Judah, and father, just as it is for us, is a title for a priest in the Old Testament. You see that in Genesis 45 and Judges 17 and other places. And Eliakim is told, is called the son of Hilkiah. And we're not sure which Hilkiah this is, but it's notable that the name Hilkiah is only ever used by Levites in the Old Testament, the priestly tribe. And at least two Hilkiahs that we have record of were, in fact, the high priest. So the kingdom of David includes this office of royal steward. It's a position associated with priesthood, and it's second only to the king in authority. And it's important to remember, too, that this is not a personal role that someone had assigned to Shebna, and now it's personally being given to Eliakim. This is an office. It's a continuing role that's going to be filled by one man succeeding another, not just a charism given to one person that ceases with his death. So we move on to our psalm. We're in Psalm 138, and again, this is one of the key themes of the Psalter, the idea of God's covenant faithfulness. Our response is, Lord, your love is eternal. Do not forsake the work of your hands. And we read, I will give thanks to you, O Lord, with all my heart, for you have heard the words of my mouth. In the presence of the angels, I will sing your praise. I will worship at your holy temple. I will give thanks to your name because of your kindness and your truth. When I called, you answered me. You built up strength within me. The Lord is exalted, yet the lowly he sees, and the proud he knows from afar. Your kindness, O Lord, endures forever. Forsake not the work of your hands. This is a psalm of David, in which David is praising God for his hesed, his covenant faithfulness. It's translated in our final stanza here, kindness. Your kindness, O Lord, endures forever. That's really your hesed. You also have, in the response, your love is eternal. Both of those are rendering of the same name, but neither really catches the full force of this Hebrew term that is probably the most, or at least one of the two most important ideas in the whole Psalter. But this Sunday's readings are all about God's faithfulness to his covenant with David. In the first reading, we saw during a time when the integrity of the Davidic dynasty and kingdom was being threatened by an aggressively self-interested royal steward, God promises to replace him with the one who's going to wisely administer the kingdom of David. And then in the gospel, Jesus appoints Peter as the royal steward of the renewed kingdom of David that Jesus is reestablishing, which will come to be called the ecclesia, the church. So in the time of Jesus, the kingdom of David had been dormant for almost 600 years. So there were these promises that they would read in the synagogue, but by that time, a lot of people were considering them, you know, the promises of the covenant with David, a distant memory, sort of like if people were believing in the return of King Arthur in our day. But for all that, God has not forgotten his promises. And Jesus, the son of David, appears on the stage of history to fulfill that word. So in this Mass, Psalm 138 is functioning as a kind of expression of our praise to God, that despite the human failures, despite the passing of centuries, God's hesed, his covenant faithfulness, is eternal. And he is not going to forsake the work of his hands. And the greatest work of his hands is us, his own people, the church. So we can and we should, literally we must, be confident that despite all of the turmoil we see, despite violence and foolishness and widespread falsehoods in our age, we can be sure that God is going to preserve and defend his church until the end of time. I think we have time really quickly to look at the second reading, which is really just a fragment drawn from Romans 11. We're at the end of this passage in Romans, where he's dealing with the question, how do we understand in the new covenant the role of ethnic Israel? And it ends with this doxology: "Oh, the depths of the riches and the wisdom and knowledge of God! How unscrutable are his judgments, how unsearchable his ways! For who has known the mind of the Lord, or who has been his counselor, or who has given the Lord anything that he might be repaid? For from him and through him and for him are all things. To him be glory forever. Amen." It's a beautiful doxology, but it doesn't really tell us much on its own until you situate it in its context. And it is Paul's praise of God's mysterious providence. In particular, Paul's been developing in Romans 9 to 11 a theological explanation of the role and the fate of ethnic Israel now that it's not exclusive anymore. Jesus has come and begun to be embraced by the Gentiles as Lord and King, and we'll come back and talk about how that is fulfilled in Paul's understanding.
9: 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We're going to continue on the other side of the break. Stay tuned. I'm Marcus Peter.
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1: Good afternoon and welcome back. I'm Marcus Pete. I'm talking with Rob Kowazin of the St. Paul Center for Biblical Theology. Rob, let's pick up where we left off.
2: Yeah, we were looking at this doxology that Paul gives us in Romans 11. And like it sometimes does, this really fits in nicely with the theme of today's gospel. Because just a couple of verses before this, Paul has affirmed in Romans 11:29 that the gifts and the call of God to Israel are irrevocable, which is really similar to what we heard in Psalm 138, right? Your hesed, your covenant faithfulness endures forever. You know, God doesn't break his covenants, and he even stays faithful when we break them. And so Paul is assured that in the end, all Israel will be saved. Now, historically, this seems impossible to us. Most of Israel by that time, the 10 tribes, have been dispersed and assimilated, have vanished from history, just dissolved into the nations after they were exiled by the Assyrians. So now Jesus has this word of salvation that goes out to the nations and reaps a harvest amongst them. And as these Gentiles come into the church, among them are those now vanished descendants of Israel who might not even know their identity. So in verses 25 and 26, he says, the full number of the Gentiles will come in, and so all Israel will be saved. And Paul sees in all of this a profound beauty and the mystery of the working of God's providence. Despite human sin, despite rejection of God, despite appearances to the contrary, God is actually working out his plan in human history and saving the people that he made these covenant promises to do. So as we move towards today's gospel, we have to not forget that the gospels of Matthew and Luke take really great pains in their opening chapters to emphasize Jesus's royal Davidic lineage. He's the son of David, come to fulfill all the promises of the Davidic covenant. And the kingdom of David, the kingdom of heaven, as our Lord sometimes puts it in Luke, you know, and in Matthew, repent for the kingdom of heaven is at hand, is this continuation of this Davidic covenant. So we read in Matthew 16, Jesus went into the region of Caesarea Philippi, and he asked his disciples, who do people say that the Son of Man is? They replied, some say John the Baptist, others Elijah, still others Jeremiah or one of the prophets. He said to them, but whom do you say that I am? Simon Peter said in reply, you are the Christ, the Son of the living God. Jesus said to him in reply, blessed are you, Simon, son of Jonah, for flesh and blood has not revealed this to you, but my heavenly Father. And so I say to you, you are Peter, and on this rock I will build my church, and the gates of the netherworld shall not prevail against it. I will give you the keys to the kingdom of heaven. Whatever you bind on earth shall be bound in heaven, and whatever you loose on earth shall be loosed in heaven. Then he strictly ordered his disciples to tell no one that he was the Christ. Even non-Catholic commentators, notably maybe W.F. Albright, the father of American biblical archaeology and Old Testament studies, recognize that here in Matthew 16, Jesus is investing Peter with the role of the royal steward in the kingdom that we saw him establishing back in Isaiah 22. This is the background for the promise of the keys to the kingdom. And aside from Judges 3, which doesn't have any thematic parallels, Isaiah 22 is the only passage in the Old Testament where the word key even occurs. And the parallels are strong. The promise to Eliakim concerning opening and shutting is repeated to Peter, although here he uses the term binding and loosing. In the first century, that phrase, binding and loosing, is a technical term in first century Judaism, and it refers to the authority to decide matters of halakha, literally the walk or behavior, or how one behaves, the practical application of divine law. So Jesus is investing Peter here with the

0: the power and the authority to interpret the divine law. And that's not just a sort of special pleading Catholic case. If you look at the 1906 Jewish Encyclopedia, it's really clear that the expression asar for forbidding and permitting, you know, is always used as a the ability to interpret the law. Josephus tells us that under the Queen Alexandra, the Pharisees claim the power themselves, but in this case, we see it being transferred, from our Lord to Peter, to Simon, who he renames Peter. So Jesus himself doesn't decide all the matters of the application of divine law. Jesus doesn't write down a book with all the answers to all the controversies that will ever arise in the history of church. What he does is he invests Peter with the authority to make decisions in this regard. And the church has always held that Peter's authority, like the authority of the apostles in general, is passed down to his successors. Otherwise, this passage wouldn't really have much application for us. Yeah, it would just be a sort of historical curiosity that there was at one time in the church, for this one moment, the ability to protect and preserve and hand on the authentic teaching of our Lord. But of course, you know, this authority is passed down. It is present and living amongst us right now in the form of Pope Leo. And so this is really the kind of locus classicus for the priestly and the paternal roles of the royal steward. So we call him Pontifex Maximus, the great bridge builder, the great peace. We call him Papa or Pope, which means father, reflecting the prophetic typology of Isaiah 22. He shall be a father to the inhabitants of Jerusalem. And the church is the new Jerusalem, and so we have provided for us by the Lord this Holy Father. And the successor of Peter continues to authoritatively bind and loose, making these decisions of halakha, of how to walk for the people of God. And this is one of those areas where our separated brothers and sisters depart from us in interpretation, but it begins with the rejection of papal authority, and then they need to read that back into the gospel here. And I think the best of them go with Albright, and they recognize, okay, there is something being done here for Peter, but then they deny succession. And not only is that unhistorical, that the Christians have always understood Peter to have successors, but it's really already there in the text itself. It's not just binding and loosing, which is something that's given also a few chapters later in Matthew 18 to the apostles, but this this specific role of the bearer of the keys is both a unique papal privilege, but it's also a sign of succession. The keys of the kingdom of heaven are the direct analog to that keys of the kingdom of David that we saw in Isaiah 22, and those are only given to one person, and they're given to Peter. And so we have not only historical and logical reasons, like the subsequent history of Protestantism has shown us the need for such a role, that someone has to, if there's going to be unity, if there's going to be continuity, if there's going to be preservation of doctrine and of order, this Petrine role needs to be fulfilled. But here in the gospel, we see that it's not just our finding a need and filling it, that from the very beginning of the church, you know, our Lord says, I will build my church, and the gates of hell will not prevail against it. And this is the providential provision that he made. He gave us Peter and his successors so that however difficult we find the obedience, we don't have the problem of knowing what it is that we're to believe and obey and practice.
1: Rob, as usual, tremendously profound and insightful, and you've given us a lot of food for thought. Thank you so much for your time and your wisdom. I've been talking with Rob Pozin, one of the vice presidents of the St. Paul Center for Biblical Theology, and that covenant theme of knowing that we belong to this heritage. Let's meditate on it. I'm Marcus Peter.
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8: 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Texas State leaders Diego and Joss Alfaro will be the featured guest speakers. The Schoenstatt Pilgrim Mother Apostolate is part of the worldwide Schoenstatt movement dedicated to spiritual renewal and strengthening Catholic family life. To RSVP, email Marie Wood at spmainbcs@gmail.com.
11: Worms. Stuff that doesn't cost a whole lot of anything.

0: Good afternoon and welcome back. I'm Oxapito. A recent long-form piece in The Atlantic asks how civilization can survive what we are now in, which is the post-literate era. It's inspired by several recent studies showing a decline, a steady decline, in American literacy. In one 2024 nationwide exam, only 35% of high school seniors ranked proficient in analyzing complex themes in fiction or the effectiveness of an essayist's argument. From 1984 to 2025, the percentage of 13-year-olds who said they rarely or never read on their own for fun jumped from 8 to 29%. So the question is the age of reading over? David Bonagura joins us. David is a friend. He is the author most recently of 100 Tough Questions for Catholics, Common Obstacles to Faith Today. He's also the translator of Jerome's Tears. He's an adjunct professor at St. Joseph Seminary and Catholic International University, and is a religion editor for the University Bookman, a review of books founded in 1960 by Russell Kirk. David, it's great to speak with you. How are you?
1: Hello, Marcus. Thanks for having me back.
0: So, if you and I were sampled for ourselves, we'd say the age of reading is not over. But clearly, these studies did not sample you and I.
1: That is correct. And in the academic world, I don't consider people normal, and I include myself in that as public nerd number one. But outside of that sphere, I mean, nobody I know talks about. But my aunt and uncle, who are deep into their septuagenarian stage, they're avid readers, and they talk about their books. But I don't know anyone else who talks about, not just reads, but actually, I read this, blah, blah, blah. People don't read. We know that from just conversation and living. We just rattle off a whole bunch of statistics that confirm just our general experience. And for the kids, forget about it. The kids are just not interested in reading. And I hear college students, high school students say, they have to read. They're assigned this book. I just heard a kid say this just last week. Says, I'll just ChatGPT it. And he used the word ChatGPT as a verb, which annoys me. And well, that's another conversation. But oh my! I mean, there's no interest in trying to actually read a book anymore. It's just, I could just get the answer, and then I'm good, and go back to doing whatever it is I'm doing. Videos and flashy things on phones are far more interesting, apparently, than books are.
0: Okay, so ChatGPT is now a verb. You know what? Our generation sort of allowed this to happen. We were the ones who turned Google into a verb.
1: Great. And then your English is so malleable in that sense, not to go off on a tangent on this, but it is connected in the sense that our language is so fluid in the sense that we could take nouns and make them verbs and verbs and nouns and so on, Xerox and so many other things like that. We do it all the time. But it has but where do you encounter these words? You encounter words in speech and you encounter words in print. And it's the print words that's really where we learn vocabulary. Sometimes it's through conversation, but it's generally through reading. And I remember when William F. Buckley Jr. died quite a few years back now, the front page title or obituary in the New York Times was William F. Buckley, the sesquipedalian man of the right, dies at 84. Like, sesquipedalian. So I went to my dictionary, and sure, sesquipedalian means a foot and a half, and it particularly means a guy known for using a foot and a half long words. And Buckley was known, and he wrote many, of course, for writing for National Review, but he wrote many books, fiction, and also a number of spy novels and things like that. And he was known for this tremendous vocabulary, and I remember reading an entry with him. I said, why do you use so many of these big words that most people don't understand? He says, I figure if a word wouldn't be invented unless it had a specific purpose. So if it fits the purpose, I'm going to use the word and I'm not going to be sorry about it or apologize for it. Without reading, we lose an element of language and we become constricted to just what we hear. The printed word has a way where we can play with words more than we can when we say them. So just one other thing that we lose, I don't think that's something that's often counted when we talk about, what's happening now that we're this reading deficit and so on. The skill in the language and joy of our language, we lose that by not indulging in the written word as much as we ought.
0: So a big part of the capacity to do these things, and part of why I'm sighing, is a certain sadness. I remember well, obviously, many of us remember many things from childhood, and I guess, like you, David, I might fall into the category of public nerd number one. And so I was going to say, hey, I represent that comment when you said it.
1: Well, welcome to the club. Happy to be with you. But I knew that already.
0: I didn't do a good job hiding it, did I?
1: No.
0: So just thinking about childhood, right? A big part of my childhood's happiest memories is either having a collection of books from my house library, you know, like I'd get a series of books from the bookshelf. I go to my little nook in the house and I'd stack up all my books and I'd sit in my nook and no one would bother me for hours on end and I'd just be devouring books, right? And if I ran out of books at home, I'd go to the local library, I'd rinse and repeat. It saddens me to think that that experience is little to dying today.
1: Yes, it is. I mean, I have 8 children. The only one who's a serious reader who doesn't need a gun to force him to do so is my 13-year-old, and he'll do that. But you know, he, like everyone else, is tempted by the siren song of the screen. Mm. And you know, the glitter and the glitz is just frankly more attractive than a book is, which doesn't glitter nor glitzer nor do anything except sit there. And with that, you have all these the messaging, the emails, whatever. I think it's just human nature, the way the brain works. Whatever may or might or is coming in on my phone or email tab is just more interesting than whatever book I have in front of me. And that's because I think that's a thing universal across the board. So it's important for those of us who, as you said, to kind of go into the corner. I think that practice is fading very, very quickly. But whenever we do read, we have to run away from those things. Otherwise, we'll be constantly have the book in our hand and constantly looking up as if we're twitching or something. Look, oh, geez, is any messages yet? Any messages? Does anybody need me? Anybody need me? We go insane, which is kind of like the opposite of reading. What happens when you go away in that little corner, like you were describing as a child? You're in your own little world and imagination. And we have all these things today with all this technology and blah, blah, they can make all these fancy movies and so on. But really what we're losing, we actually have impoverished the imagination. Mm. Because when you read a book, particularly a fiction book, it's the mind that pictures the scene and does the work and all the characters. When we see something on the screen, that the work of imagination is taken away. It's just, it is what it is, what we see in front of us. I remember, I'm a big fan of Mel Gibson's The Passion of the Christ, and I'm very excited for The Resurrection of Christ to come out next in the spring, 27. But I remember reading a commentary by someone whose name long escapes me, but he said that he wasn't going to see the movie because if he did, whenever he heard the passion narrative or pictured it, he would picture in his head whatever it is was on the screen. So his ability to imagine the sufferings of Christ would be taken away from him by the fact that he just seen it represented, and therefore there's no getting around it. And having seen that movie many times, every time I think of Jesus' passion, that movie comes into my head. Not that that's a bad thing, but I don't have the ability to imagine freely anymore, to create my own image of what something might be. And the imagination is just something that's so important, so precious. We see it with little kids, and we as adults all love it. But what do we, and of course the real world has a nasty way of crushing it, but reading is really a way to keep it alive, particularly reading fiction. And it's so sad that it really has become a lost art. I wish I could tell you that I saw it. Things are different and things are coming back. I don't think they are. But nevertheless, for those, the few who do read and those who don't read and are willing to pick up a book, they have that opportunity that should be an enticement just to develop that, not just develop the imagination, but to enjoy it, to live it. When we read these days, we always think in terms of utility. Well, I can get this information or that, which is why people want to use the AI to read and get the summary of the book rather than read the book itself. But it's the working of the mind in and of itself, the working of the imagination as an end in itself, no point beyond that. That's a beautiful thing. That's really part of the essence of being human.
0: I'm talking with a friend, David Bonagura, author most recently of 100 Tough Questions for Catholics, Common Obstacles to Faith today. We're talking about the potential reality of the end of the reading era. And we're going to keep diagnosing the problem a little more, but also as both of us as fathers and avid readers, how to inculcate a love of imagination and imaginative reading in our children. Stay tuned, I'm Marcus Peter.
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8: Saints Louis and Zelly Martin were not perfect. Both failed at initially discerning their vocation. Zelly was a workaholic, and Louis had a temper. Despite that, they were canonized together in 2015. We can be saints too. How? Make the effort. Go to Mass, confession, pray, and receive the Eucharist as much as you can with your family. And let the Lord do the rest.
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10: Hello, I'm Father Doug Jeffers, Adjutant Judicial Vicar of the Diocese of Austin, and welcome back to 60 Seconds with the Eucharist. Today we're talking about the phrase source and summit, which is a phrase that the Second Vatican Council used to describe the Holy Eucharist. It's the source and the summit of our faith. What those words mean is that the Eucharist is the source of our spiritual life. That means it's where we draw our energy, where we draw the power to go out and live our spiritual life. It comes really from the Eucharist. From the Eucharist being offered in all the churches around the world every day on behalf of the church and all her members, we all draw strength from that. And from Holy Communion, which we receive in the Eucharist when Christ comes to live inside us and to strengthen us to carry out our mission. But not only is the Eucharist the source of the life of faith, it's also the summit of the life of faith, which means not only does our whole spiritual life flow from the Eucharist, but it all leads back to the Eucharist. And that's because the Eucharist is our great act of adoration. It's our great act of worship to God. When we go to Mass, we offer God worship. We offer Him worship that has infinite value because we offer Him the body and blood of His Son. And so the Mass, really, more than anything else we do on earth, is like heaven. Because in the Mass, we're perfectly offering worship up to God, which is what we'll be doing in heaven. So not only does everything we do flow from the Eucharist, but everything comes back to the Eucharist, which is a foretaste of the heavenly wedding feast. Thanks for listening, and we'll see you at Mass.
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0: Good afternoon, and welcome back. I'm Marcus Peter. Talking with David Bonagura about the potential death of the age of reading, so to speak, and pathways forward. David, I want to, so you're a father, and obviously you're working hard to inculcate a love of reading in your children. One of the things you highlighted in the segment earlier that I'd like to invite you to speak to is that when you and I were younger and we picked up books, especially fiction books, we went into places in our minds. We went into places in our imagination so we could live in those worlds we built for a long time. That's not a bad thing. That's actually a really good thing. The The skill of doing that, however, seems to be lost. And so you said something that's making me think, are we afraid of imagining? Are we afraid of the work of imagination today?
1: That's a great point. Maybe, because what is there left to imagine when we say, now you could say, if you want, you don't need to draw a picture nowadays. You can say, hey, ChatGPT, give me a picture of whatever, and it's generated. And, I've always been a fan of religious artwork that's done by the great European masters. I have seen multiple church bulletins which usually have some sort of an image on the front of the gospel scene for that day, and it's clear as day that they are now, this is multiple churches around the island that are using AI-generated images of whatever it is the gospel scene is for that Sunday. Boy, is that just infuriating. Can we please use the great masters of the past, how they use their imagination, rather than have some sort of machine do the thinking? And it's one thing for the machine to do the thinking, but to do the imagining for us. Man, boy, are we lazy, or are we just don't care? I don't know what it is as a culture now, but the fact that we don't even need to draw anything, which is, I have my 19-year-old son, it has become quite the drawer. Not that he's an artist per se, but that's what he likes to do in his leisure, is to doodle stuff and draw stuff, images and things. And I think that's great. And I don't know where he got that thing, that desire to do that. But the idea of letting the imagination run and let it just generate what it generates, as I said before, as an end in itself. It doesn't have to be monetized like we seem to think that everything needs to do in this country. It's just something that's good to do and to enjoy being human for the sake of human. That's what it means to use these gifts of reason and intelligence and will and imagination that God has given us, and to allow those things to be the delight of our lives, and to use you can use the imagination to enhance the spiritual life. St. Ignatius in his spiritual exercises speaks of the call of the king. And that's I believe that's week 3 of the spiritual exercises, how we're supposed to imagine Jesus calling us into battle to go do whatever it is that he's asking us to do. And that's going to be different for you, for me, or for anyone else who's listening. Those are the things that really can develop a person and make the imagination life an adventure. But if the book is a perfect way into that, and if we don't use the book, well, we're going to lose that opportunity.
0: You and I both know the studies that are coming out expressing that, according to surveys, high school seniors are incapable of reading and writing at proficient levels. And now, I want to give some kind of context to the study. The arguments are that the seniors are capable of having conversations and exercising reason when it comes to certain ideas. I don't know how deep, how substantive, and how accurate their reasoning is, but according to the surveys, they're capable of doing that work. It's just when it comes to the written word, whether their expressive writing or analyzing written works, they seem to be below proficiency. I invite your thoughts here, David.
1: Right, and that's a direct result of reading less.
0: Yep.
1: Because how do you, two things that we're talking about here. One is analyzing reading, the other one is writing. How do you learn to do both of them? Reading. Maybe the second one, writing, isn't so obvious, but in order to write, you need to read to have ideas and have a style, a way to imitate. It's just like learning from a guild of the master and apprentice, whether it be painting or learning how to work on a car or whatever. We learn to read write by reading, and we learn to read better by reading more. And so it's directly proportional. If we read less as a culture, as young people, all of our reading skills are going to atrophy, just like anything else. If we don't, whatever skill we have, we don't use it, we lose it, they say. The same is happening for reading in a very serious way. But so many people just shrug this fact off, because as we said before, I'll just get it from ChatGPT. I don't need to read the book. I get the answers from it right there. As if the act of reading is just about getting an answer, which is not what, some reading is about that, but certainly not all reading is about that, and certainly not reading literature. Reading literature is absolutely not about getting an answer. It's about entertaining the mind and exercising the imagination, going on a journey. I am now, for the second consecutive summer, I'm doing it on audiobook while running, but nevertheless, still enjoying the experience of The Lord of the Rings, and talk about a feast for the imagination. Oh my goodness. That thing is fabulous for that. And to just let my mind go and listen to, and the vocabulary and the words that go with it, it's what could be better in 20th century literature than The Lord of the Rings? What a gift we have in that. And so, I'm just going to watch the movie. Or, just wasting life. It's terrible.
0: You know, if I ever sensed in the Force that someone was saying, I won't read the books of The Lord of the Rings, I'll just watch the movie, I might just show up with Gandalf's staff and stamp it on the ground and go, you shall not pass. I'll just show up out of the blue and do that. But, you know, even on a smaller level, so Alfred Lord Tennyson, I understand that era of poets, I understand all of that, right? But he remains to this day one of my favorite literary geniuses in his expressiveness. So Charge of the Light Brigade, right? I still tear up when I read it. And so my son, who's 5, asked me the other day, who's my favorite poet? And so I told him Alfred Lord Tennyson, and I read him Charge of the Light Brigade. And I tried to explain the historical narrative as it was going on, and I found myself tearing up all over again. Because my imagination was riding with the words of the poem. I knew the history, right, but I also knew the emotion behind the words. Reading does that to the soul.
1: Exactly. And part of the beauty of it is it strikes different people in different ways. Some people might like a book more than others. There are very, very few Lord of the Rings out there, right? That's a one of a kind. Some person, my wife right now is huge into Jane Austen. Not my thing.
0: You and me both, brother.
1: I don't think
0: she's our wives would get along,
1: not
0: though.
1: My thing. She loves it. Good for her, right? That's part of the beauty of this is that each individual soul is different. Each individual person is different. So reading has different ways of speaking to different people. Well, we have so many different types of books. Go into a bookstore. If those things still exist, ha-ha. And have a look at all the different categories that are there. Something you don't really get to. If you just order books from Amazon.com and never been to a bookstore, well, you don't get to see just how there's so many different types of books out there. Or go into a library and see that the way that they're cataloged. There's so many different, we're so great as human beings as being able to create things and therefore able to enjoy things. And again, when we content ourselves with the lowest common denominator, which is just something that's on a screen because it's easy, well, we're missing out. And I have a 6-year-old in my house now and he's learning to read and just watching him do it makes me remember the other guys, my older ones learning in this. It's hard to learn to read. I think once we know how to read, we take it for granted.
0: Yeah.
1: It's really a work, and he's tired after it. I remember my older children being tired after going through that effort, too. People don't want to make the effort anymore. Of course, it's not the same effort to read a book when you're 16 or 66 as opposed to when you're 6. But nevertheless, it's, oh, gee, I got to read this. There's no pictures. Which way do I? I've had people do that. Adults, like, oh, gee, I turn upside down. Like, come on, man. Are you kidding me? You're really doing that? But that's where we are nowadays.
0: Oh, gosh. You know, you and I are going to betray our ages as soon as I say this. You know that old song, "Radio TV Killed the Radio Star"?
1: Oh, I love that song, yes.
0: Yeah? So YouTube killed the TV star. And at this point, I think Amazon killed the bookstore. And screens have killed the lights.
1: Yeah. I wish I could come up with another one to keep that one going.
0: No. I was just going through that sequence, right, about the denigration of culture. I guess there's a point to be made here, right? In the pursuit of the advancement of technology, all of which can be guised under a good intention, we've really sacrificed a lot that was very good for us.
1: Absolutely. And we could be even ironic here, and often in these conversations, people like to go back to Plato, who thought that writing, which gives us the ability to read, writing would be the death of oral culture and the death of memory. And in a certain sense, he's not wrong, but there's something with every innovation, there's a plus and a minus.
0: Yeah.
1: Right, we get automobiles, automobiles, we can get it wherever we want to go, but we have pollution and we have accidents that can be fatal. Right, so there's downside, but what do? We weigh the plus and the minus, and we like cars, and we all have them. Some of us have multiples. The same thing goes when we have these new technologies. That's just part of living. There are always going to be new things coming into existence and things coming out of existence. do the things that we want to hang on to, the things that we want to preserve, is reading one of those. And it has to be an intentional effort on the part of parents, as you were saying, in order to do our best to pass it on to our children. The running joke in my house is my 16-year-old just hates reading. So we mercilessly, and rightfully in my mind, make fun of him for that and just constantly hammering it. But again, I can't put a gun to his head and make him read. He's missing out. But among my others, reading is a constant thing that we emphasize here, and it can only be, you know, you can lead the horse to water, but you can't make him drink, whether it be that for a book or for other things. At least if you're a book person, keep bringing those to your children, that opportunity. And I would also suggest that audiobooks is an opportunity to, as an invitation to reading, because now that you can take a phone with you and listen to something, well, maybe that's a pathway into reading, perhaps, I hope.
0: Yeah, a pathway. It shouldn't be a replacement, but a good pathway. David, thank you so much. I've been talking with David Bonagura, author, most recently, of 100 Tough Questions for Catholics, Common Obstacles to Faith Today. And we've been talking about the death of the reading era, but pathways forward for parents to build reading imagination. I'm Marcus Peter.
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15: Father Tony Cecil from the Archdiocese of Louisville, Kentucky, followed an inclination to go to a restaurant that he doesn't usually eat at. After he sat down, an employee came over and asked if they could talk. The man told the priest he just learned he had a mass on his kidney that might be cancerous and he was scared out of his mind. He asked Father Cecil if they could pray together. So that's what they did right there in the restaurant. Father Cecil also administered the anointing of the sick. Recalling the incident on Twitter, Father Cecil wrote, "The employee burst into tears and threw his arms around me in a big hug. Because the priest had followed an unusual prompting of the Holy Spirit, he was able to help a person in need."
14: This message was brought to you by the Christophers. Thanks for listening, and remember that it's better to light one candle than to curse the darkness.
16: Heavenly Father, thank you for this day. Thank you for creating me and all of creation. Even more so, you gave us the Holy Spirit as promised by your Son, who paid the supreme price for our sins. O Jesus, through my consecration to you through Mary, I choose to live this day for love of thee, for the conversion of sinners, for the holy souls in purgatory, and for the reparation of sins committed against the Immaculate Heart of Mary. Amen.
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18: Welcome to the wisdom of Father Groeschel. Over the years, Father Benedict Groeschel has produced many wonderful teaching series for EWTN, and we're delighted to showcase a number of them for you. On today's show, an episode from the series, The Mystery of the Trinity. Here's Father Groeschel.
19: Hello, I'm Father Benedict Groeschel of the Franciscan Friars of the Renewal from the Bronx, and this is the sixth segment of our series on the Most Holy Trinity. You'll recall that we have spoken about the mystery of the Trinity and the mystery of the Incarnation using, again, Dr. Einstein, Albert Einstein's description of a mystery as something that we can perceive the presence of, but we are incapable of examining and understanding all its inner workings. And we've quoted St. Paul in Romans and Colossians about the mystery of Christ, and our Lord himself in Mark and Luke about the mystery of the kingdom of God. It's about time we spend a little thought on what is our response to mystery. The mystery of God, the absolute transcendence of God. And here we have voices from around the world. Among every peoples in the world, you find those who are trying to worship God. Christians, very aware that people could be involved in false religion, sometimes regretfully forget that those religions that they don't agree with are also means by which people do seek to speak to God. And although the religions may have superstition in them, they are not the same as unbelief. Unbelief means no God or no worship of God. Wherever you go in history, at whatever age, or wherever you go on the face of the earth, you will find people who are attempting to worship God as best they can. And oftentimes, these efforts are quite impressive if you take into consideration the amount of work, the amount of their substance or wealth, that their resources that they put into worship. In Christianity, we have always stressed the fact that worship begins in the heart. Go into your room and close the door and pray to your Father in secret, Jesus says. If religion is not in the heart, in the will, in the attitudes, in the emotions, taking issue with the bad inclinations we have, then it is not real worship at all. But on the other hand, having looked at the mystery of the Most Holy Trinity, we should realize, number one, that we should worship God with great reverence and love and gratitude in this world, and that, even more important, what we're going to be doing for the rest of eternity is worshiping God, worshiping the Most Holy Trinity, Father, Son, and Holy Spirit. Now, admittedly, we don't have any image of this. Eye has not seen, nor ear heard, nor has it entered into the hearts of men to think what God has prepared for those who love him, says St. Paul. However, we are expected to worship God on earth. And so among the Jews, as in every ancient religion, a great deal of attention was paid to the proper worship of God. One whole book is primarily dedicated to this, the book of Leviticus. And in various other books in the Jewish scriptures, there are long accounts of the setting up of places of worship, of altars, of tabernacles, of the temple. And on top of that, there was an elaborate system of worship for God in the temple in Jerusalem. And our divine Savior did not reject those attempts. Quite the opposite. We see him as an infant participating in the worship of the temple. And we also see him as a young child participating in the worship of the temple. And as a man, he preaches in the temple. Doesn't describe him as worshiping there, but why in the world would he go up to the temple anyway? What's the point? I'm sure he went up to worship, and then he would preach or speak to people in the huge courtyards that surrounded the temple. We are told to keep holy the Sabbath day, in the Ten Commandments. And in the very early church, the Council Fathers decided that for Christians, the Sabbath day would not be the last day of the week, the Sabbato, but it would be the first day of the week, the day of the sun, Sunday, the day of the Lord. And this day was chosen because it was on this day that Christ rose from the dead. And since the very, very earliest days of the church, worship, growing more and more solemn, has been offered to God in the name of our Lord Jesus Christ. St. Ignatius, Bishop of Antioch, on his way to Rome to death in 105, writes to the church at Smyrna, "Be sure to have only one Eucharist, and to gather with the bishop, the priests, and my fellow servants, the deacons, at the altar of sacrifice." Many, many times in the writings of the very early fathers, called the post-apostolic fathers, the place of communion is called the altar of sacrifice. Now, what I would like to mention today, though, stress, is not our worship in this world. I'm going to look at that in my next segment. I'm going to look at the worship of God in the mystery of our hearts as we prepare for the eternal worship where we're going. Now, you must have asked yourself the question, what comes next? Perfectly sensible question. And if you are a Christian, you ought to spend some of your time telling people what comes next. Eternal life, that's what comes next. And whether you conceive it as beginning with a time of preparation and purification, sometimes called purgatory, or whether for other reasons you decide that people go directly into heaven or hell, I don't want to concentrate on hell, I'm going to concentrate on heaven and on the worship of heaven. Now let me mention that my good friend Scott Hahn, in a book called The Supper of the Lamb, which I was just able to write a preface for, he goes through the most mysterious book in the Bible, the Book of Revelation, and he gives an outline, a theory, of how this book, more than anything else, is a guide to worship. And people can argue with Scott about that, but it's a very, very interesting interpretation, that the mysteries of this book are better understood in terms of worship or liturgy. Well, I'll tell you this. Whatever else, this book does give us some indication of what attitude we ought to take in reference to the Holy Trinity. You know, you walk through life 168 hours a week, 60 times that many minutes, 60 times more that many seconds, and every moment God holds you in existence. Every moment He is there with you and for you. He is watching you and hearing you. And the utter mystery of God, He is everywhere. And what do? And it's not just God the Father who's there, it is the Most Holy Trinity who is there. Jesus says, "I am with you till the end of the world." What do? Well, let me say this, that I am rather disappointed with Christian worship. I don't think it's anything to write back to the 12 apostles about. I really don't. And I'm going to start with my own denomination, my own church. I think Catholic worship in the United States and in the other English-speaking countries at the present time tends to be sloppy, too casual. And you see this right away by the way that people dress on Sunday morning. Sometimes on a Sunday morning in a Catholic church in the United States, some people look like they're going to the beach, and some people look like they're on the way home from the beach. Unless you work with the poor. How blessed are the Friars of the Renewal because we work with the poor. And the poor get dressed up to go to church. Down in Harlem or the South Bronx where we are, you're never going to see anybody going to church looking like they were going to the beach. The poor are very respectful. And they're respectful when they get into church. They keep their mouth shut. When I was a boy, you never, ever, ever spoke in a Catholic church. It did not happen. I remember when I was a very young priest, a man had a heart attack in the middle of Sunday Mass, third row. I stopped the Mass. We began to recite the rosary. The police came. The ambulance came. They took the man out of the bench. He was alive, but he had a heart attack. Not one word was spoken out loud by his family or the police or the emergency crew, medical crew. Not a word. And you know, I think it's very impolite to speak in church. People are there to pray. Mass comes to an end. Blah, blah, blah, blah, blah. I think it's very discourteous. What we have done, we have made the church into a meeting hall instead of a temple of God, which is what it is supposed to be. My house shall be called a house of prayer, Jesus says. Well, for the moment, I'm going to leave behind prayer in this world, but you might think it over. And I'm going to talk about the ultimate prayer, the prayer that you and I hope to spend the rest of eternity doing. You know, in America, we have all kinds of silly ideas about heaven. For years and years and years, I've looked at the cartoons in the New Yorker magazine. I don't always read the articles, but I look at the cartoons. Whenever I am in a dentist's office or something, I'll get hold of the New Yorker. And they do have good heart cartoons, but for some reason, in almost every issue, one of their cartoons is about heaven or hell. Some months it's heaven, some months it's hell. I'm trying to get them to put something in on purgatory, so a little bit more broad-minded. And they're always funny. And they represent a silly understanding of heaven. They bring out how superficial it is, how silly our attitudes toward life after death are. You'd never know that this is forever. I suppose one of the most ridiculous ones I saw was at the time of the death of Betty Davis. Now, I happen to be an old Betty Davis fan. I think she was cool and tough. And there's a picture of Betty Davis in the Screen Actors heaven, you know, with all these angels walking around with berets and carrying cameras and glittering lights, and Betty's all dolled up. And she gives one of the lines of one of her great, great movies. It wasn't said about heaven, but they put it there. What a dump. When Betty got to the Last Judgment, and I prayed for her when she died, when Betty got there, it wasn't like that. Mm-mm. First of all, we arrive without our bodies. So it's a totally spiritual domain of being, which doesn't mean we don't perceive it. We're not in a black bag. But we perceive it in totally different ways. If I can get a little poetic and say, there are colors that have never been seen and sounds that have never been heard and experiences that have never been had. We are in a different domain of being. And as I'm going to read these descriptions to you, I want you to remember that. The writer of the Revelation, of the Apocalypse, as it's properly called, that this writer is not suggesting that all of this looks like he surrounds it. Because he knows as well as I do that eye has not seen and ear has not heard, and it has not entered into the heart to think about these things. St. Thomas Aquinas had a beautiful phrase. It's totaliter aliter. It's completely different. Let's get a little quotation here to get started on chapter 7, verse 9 to 17. Now, you may not be familiar with the book of Revelation. Many people, unfortunately, are not. It's a difficult book. It's hard to know what all the symbolism is, although my friend Scott Hahn has come up with a very interesting liturgical theory. And this is the writer who speaks to you as I. We're not at all sure it was John the Apostle. Some people think it was. And after this, I looked, and behold, a great multitude which no man could number, from every nation, from all tribes and peoples and tongues, standing before the throne and before the Lamb, clothed in white robes, with palm branches in their hands, and crying out with a loud voice, "Salvation belongs to our God, and to him who sits upon the throne, and to the Lamb." And all the angels stood round the throne, and round the elders and the four living creatures, and they all fell on their faces before the throne, worshiping God, saying, "Amen, blessing and glory and wisdom and thanksgiving and honor and power and might be to our God forever and ever." Did you get a little image of that? A multitude no one can number. Because of another passage here, some people think there are only 144,000 saved. I don't know what they do with this text, because this is a multitude that no one can number. And they're saved. One of the elders addressed me, saying, "Who are these clothed in white?

and he will guide them to springs of living water, and God will wipe every tear from their eyes. My goodness! Keep that before your mind. I go over it quite often. I live in New York, the Great Tribulation. Let me tell you, we're all looking. Everybody in New York, even the atheists, hopes this is coming soon, that we can get out of here. Where the rest of you live, I don't know. You may be dilly-dallying along the way. We're looking for the apocalypse as soon as possible. Now, that's why in New York, Ash Wednesday, everybody gets ashes. I think I may have mentioned it. The Protestants, the Jews, the Hindus, the Buddhists, everybody's coming for ashes. Remember that you are dust, and unto dust you shall return. And they all say the same thing, as soon as possible. Think about this. I read the apocalypse, parts of it, every week. Because it's where I'm going. I'm getting old. You know? Just think about this. And you're going. And where are you going? You go to see dying people and nobody talks to them about they're dying. Of course they are. And if you especially have had a lot of suffering in your life, or you've worked with people who've had terrible sufferings, I have. I taught English to friars who had been released from Dachau and Auschwitz, who had lived in hell. Father Michael, who has come to be with us from Siberia, has talked to people who lived in the Gulag, hell on earth. I talked to Admiral Denton. He called his book about his captivity in Vietnam as hell in session. And yet every one of us who hasn't lived through such dramatic things, every one of us lives through dark, dark times. If you haven't wept bitterly yet in life, be patient. You will. If you haven't wept bitterly in life, don't worry. You will weep there. That's absolutely predictable. And what are we going to see? We're going to see the dwelling place of God, where those three persons, one in substance, one in being, utterly mysterious, where they come from all eternity. As St. Augustine says of God, through thy today, O God, pass all tomorrows, and become all yesterdays. But unto thee, neither tomorrow nor yesterday have any meaning at all, for all things simply are. The writer of the Apocalypse has this beautiful passage. Then I saw a new heaven and a new earth, for the first heaven and the first earth had passed away, and the sea was no more. And I saw the holy city coming down, from the new Jerusalem coming down from heaven from God, prepared as a bride dressed for her husband. And I heard a great voice from the throne saying, behold the dwelling of God with men, and he will dwell with them, and they shall be his people, and he will be with them, and he will wipe away every tear from their eyes, and death shall be no more, neither shall there be mourning, nor crying, nor pain any more, for these former things have passed away. And he who sat on the throne said, behold, I make all things new. How important it is, if you really in this world want to have anything reasonable facsimile of what you're going to do in heaven, is to worship God every day. Because I'm old, when I get up in the morning, it takes a few minutes for the brain to start to work, the blood to start to circulate. But the first thing I do is pause in adoration of the Father, the Son, and the Holy Spirit. And I say, you, O God, did make the earth, and the work of your hands is the heavens. I say that whole section. Then I say, Lamb of God, who takes away the sins of the world, have mercy on me. And I pray the long hymn to the Holy Spirit. Come, O Holy Spirit, thou, from the heavenly regions now, beams of light impart. Begin.

0: Begin your day in worship of God and end your day the same way. You know, you may go home in the night. You may never wake up. Speak to God. There are some people here listening to me today who haven't said a prayer in years. There might be a couple of people listening to me who haven't said a prayer at all. Some people are not even sure somebody's listening. But try it anyway. And those of you who believe, and especially Christians who believe in Christ and in the Most Holy Trinity, open your heart and mind, lift up your heart to God. And you know where God is? He's in the depths of your soul. In a previous program, I read a mystical poem by St. John of the Cross. And here's a mystical prayer by the lady who was the leader of St. John of the Cross. She was the boss of them all. Her name was Teresa of Avila. She tells us that for 16 years she was a worldly nun. And then she was called to another conversion, a deeper conversion. And she began, she said, to practice prayer, to study prayer, to lead a life of prayer. And Teresa of Avila gives us this beautiful image, not of heaven, but of the center of your soul. This is what's going on there, seen by a great mystic, seen by someone who knew what the human soul was about. And when the soul is brought into that dwelling place, in its center, the most blessed Trinity is revealed to us, to it, through an admirable knowledge. And the soul understands as a most profound truth that all three persons are one substance and one power. The soul knows in such a way that what we hold by faith, it understands. We can say, through sight, although it is not the sight of the bodily eyes. Here all three persons communicate themselves to the soul, for these persons seem never to leave it anymore. And the soul clearly beholds that they are within, in this extreme interior, in some place very, very deep within yourself. Your soul perceives the company of God. Would you like that to happen to you? Now, St. Teresa is a great mystic. If you really try, you say your prayers, you follow the gospel perfectly, you could get there. Most of us don't. But at least we can look in the windows. We can stand on tiptoe on a box and look over. As I've told you in previous programs, I have known very holy people, some of whom will be canonized saints, Mother Teresa, Father Solanas, Cardinal Cook. These people lived in the presence of God. The Holy Trinity was around them. In the midst of distractions, in the midst of hard work, all three of these people were people who totally and completely gave themselves. And you know, God permitted them to know in a very special way that He was there. Brothers and sisters, I hope and pray that every one of you is saved, that you will walk on the way of salvation, that you won't waste time in your life, that you will take up your cross and follow Christ, that you will look for God as He calls to you. And if you do that, I guarantee you, do it over a period of time. Do it faithfully and prayerfully. And before you leave this world, you will know that in your own soul dwells in infinite majesty the Father, the Son, and the Holy Spirit. Amen.
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1: 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Saint John Kemble was born in Hertfordshire, England, in 1599 to a devout Catholic family who chose not to join the Church of England. A gentle-hearted man.
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3: You know how on this program we get a lot of callers who are consternated about what's going on with the Latin Mass, or they're maybe angry, confused, demoralized about things that they see going on in the church? So all of this is just sort of a preamble from a letter that J.R.R. Tolkien, he wrote a letter to his son. This is in the mid-1960s. And Vatican II had just unfolded, had just finished. And there was a lot of upheaval then, a lot of just crazy winds of division and disunity and departure from traditional Catholic teaching, etc., that were blowing mightily. And so J.R.R. Tolkien wrote this as part of a letter that he wrote to his son about what was going on. So here's what he said. "I think there is nothing to do but pray for the Church, the Vicar of Christ, and for ourselves, and meanwhile to exercise the virtue of loyalty, which indeed only becomes a virtue when one is under pressure to desert it, as many people are nowadays."
4: That's beautiful.
3: Isn't that great? That's what he's pointing out, is that this is the time, especially if you feel as though you've lost your bearings, you don't know what's going on in the church, why are bishops acting this way, why are these things happening? And well, I think this is a great bit of advice. Just be loyal. Don't turn against the church in her time of great difficulty.
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7: Hi, I'm Doug Keck, and this is an EWTN Bookmark. 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This book, Christ versus Satan in Our Daily Lives, The Cosmic Struggle Between Good and Evil, published by Ignatius Press and naturally available through our EWTN religious catalog. Well, Father Robert Spitzer, anytime there's discussions that have to do with the evil one, it seems like you have problems. Do you have any stories related to writing this book and dealing with this book?
8: Oh, yeah. When we first tried to get the promotions going for it, Teresa Tomeo was doing an interview with me, and in the midst of the interview, all we got through... This was a regular hardline phone, not a cell phone. Well, all we got was static, and it was so difficult to do the thing. We were just about ready to give up because, of course, it seemed like something was trying to stop us. And then I was invited to do this big podcast for the Catholic Information Center in Washington, D.C. Right. And the minute we started doing it, I got about maybe 10 minutes into the thing. And then, you know, the recording machine failed, then the machine to transmit it, you know, to all the various podcasters who were receiving it failed.
7: On the web,
8: and then,
7: right?
8: Everything failed, one after the next after the next, and finally, you know, we basically had to redo it later on. But, I mean, this is very, very typical.
7: And looks why do you think that is?
8: Well, I think the evil spirit just wants to put every obstacle he can in the way, and God allows him to do it in his permissive will.
4: Yeah, yeah.
8: And I suppose to test our own resolve to getting the word out and our desire to just keep pushing forward and to make the efforts that need to be made and to actually take the crosses that are presented to us and to get it out. And
4: what do you think it's also the fact that he's done a really good job of convincing people that he and his minions don't exist?
8: Oh, yes. I think the evil spirit definitely does not want anybody to know any, you know, thing about himself. Mm. Certainly doesn't want anybody to know anything about his techniques, how he works through the deadly sins, how, you know, what a possession is, and how this can actually happen, and why there's an increase in the number of possessions and obsessions and oppressions that are happening, you know, by the evil spirit, and how those things worked in the lives of the saints. Anytime these things come to light, the darkness, you know, namely the evil spirit, suffers. And so, absolutely, he's going to try and throw every rock.
4: How does he suffer when it comes to light?
8: Because, you know, the darkness likes to remain hidden. And when light is cast on that darkness and all of his insidious schemes are revealed, and how he works those insidious schemes, then, of course, his project is undermined. Mind, it fails, and people proceed on their path to virtue, and they proceed in a really good way. I mean, you know, things happen. And when people have an aversion to evil, they start getting serious about their moral lives, and they start saying, you know, I don't like the guy who's in charge of the operation here. The sin, you know, we always hear this thing, oh, victimless sin or something of that nature. But once you begin to see how sin works and how the devil works and how he kind of, you know, step by step, he increases everything until, of course, you're sucked into the lie that it really doesn't matter anyway when it does matter. The further along the road he gets you, the harder it is to turn around. And if you keep saying that again and again in an interview, he's not going to like it.
4: And well, once he gets you to cross over, then he can give you a hard time about what a terrible person you really are anyway.
8: That's one of his key plans is first he talks you into to doing things and gives you all the temptations you could possibly want and all the deceits to justify it. Then when you go over the line, he becomes the accuser. You know, you dirty, rotten little wretch. You know, I always knew that you would do something just like this. And by the way, God really hates you because of it. And, you know, you're beyond the,
4: you've
8: the point.
4: You've let so many people down.
8: Yeah.
4: I mean, and, you know,
8: that's really. And you're beyond the point of forgiveness. And, you know, blah, blah, blah, blah, blah. And, of course, all the lies, more deceits are compounded on the accusations. So, oh, no, he's got a very, very good plan and sticks to it. And it works with a whole lot of people in the contemporary world, and a lot of people just prefer to remain ignorant because they can't stand the thought that they might actually be playing into, you know, this very demonic preternatural force that
4: and that's an important point, because in order for it to really cause a problem, you have to play into it and invite into it.
8: Exactly. Correct. And that's it. The devil has, you know, he can't work against your freedom, and he cannot enter into your free choice. So you're going to be free to choose no matter what. Now, when a devil is manifesting in a possessed person during that moment, it would be very hard to get into the free choice. But the devil can't invade your free choice, undermine it, and destroy it. That remains intact. But when they're manifesting, you know, it's like there's a block there. But they don't manifest, you know, possessed people. You know, they obviously the possession is you know, it's
4: almost
8: undone.
4: Like a computer virus. You let it in, and even the things that designed to stop it after, it gets blocked on solving the problem.
8: Yeah, but then eventually, they won't stay that way for 24 hours. They'll be manifesting for about an hour, hour and a half, and then it'll go away for the rest of the day and then come back again. But while they're manifesting, they're blocked in the manifestation.
4: Now, you laid out the trilogy of your three books. Now, you made this the volume one of it, Called Out of Darkness, Contending with Evil Through the Church, Virtue, and Prayer. Why did you think that was important for this to be the first one of the trilogy?
8: Because if you don't understand, if we don't understand that there's a cosmic struggle between good and evil, there's this fundamental, you know, whole arena of reality that is not immediately apparent to our senses, but it's there all right. Mm-hmm. And of course, it's the real reason we're alive. You know, are we going to come down on the side of cosmic good or cosmic evil? Are we going to help, you know, the devil to defeat cosmic good, or are we going to help God to defeat cosmic evil? You know, this whole arena of our freedom actually having a spiritual consequence, not only to our salvation, mm-hmm. but potentially the salvation of all kinds of other people as well. So you look at that and you go, wow, this whole arena is there, and this is why the devil is so anxious to get his propaganda out. This is why Jesus was so forceful in talking about Satan, mm-hmm. and talking about hell, and giving us those warnings that this could be a reality for us if we allow ourselves to follow Satan into that, you know, freely choosing mm-hmm. his lifestyle, freely choosing right into a hellish eternity, etc. Mm-hmm. So I just want people to know, hey, when you get to my third book in the series on the moral wisdom of the Catholic Church, mm-hmm. I'm going to talk a lot about, you know, the emotional health of people, etc. But the spiritual health of people is the number one deal. Mm-hmm. In other words, we want people to know, you keep going down this lifestyle that's antithetical to Jesus' teaching, contrary to Jesus' teaching, you're going to see, hey, you know, I'm losing control. I mean, I'm getting more and more addicted to this sinful lifestyle, mm-hmm. more and more addicted to my own ego, more and more addicted to dominating others, more and more addicted to each and every one of those deadly sins, you know, and it's really mm-hmm. getting hard to turn around. So
4: do people also, in some ways, when that's going on, also tend to be repelled from goodness?
8: Yes. You know. Yes, absolutely. And that's the whole point, is not only to be repelled by the goodness, but to ridicule it.
4: Right.
8: And, you know, pretend that you're above it, to do right. the old Nietzschean beyond good and evil. Mm-hmm. Absolutely. You know, these people come, you know, most arrogantly mm-hmm. talking about, you know, how, you know, the church or Jesus or, you know, his moral teaching are so, you know, mm-hmm. antithetical to the culture. They're just not in the mainstream. These poor, you know, anachronistic Christians, you know, they're living according to a bygone age and right. slipped into some medieval tradition and so forth and so on. But at the end of the day, mm-hmm. you know, that's just the devil's propaganda that keeps everything, you know, in this person's life hidden. They're so arrogant and so, you know, they believe so much in this false interpretation of reality and evil that, you know, it's really hard to reclaim them. You know, even if you try to talk sense into them and you say, do you really think a guy like Hitler is just, you know, part of a medieval myth that the church is inserting here, that Jesus is talking about this devil? You think it's just a myth and there's nothing to Jesus at all? And you try to give them evidence for Jesus from history, evidence for Jesus from science and shrouds, or Eucharistic Mary, try to give them, you know, the evidence of patent evil and the right. you know, the Pol Pots and the Hitlers, right. the Stalins of this world, and you know, it's just like getting right. you know, these people just don't even figure that they're threatened,
4: right.
8: that there's any danger to this whatsoever.
4: In some cases, a lot of people like to demonize these individuals,
8: oh, yeah.
4: as if, well, he was crazy or he was insane or mm-hmm. maybe he was personally evil, without understanding so many other good people, quote unquote, did horrible things as well.
8: Yeah,
4: in
8: yeah.
4: the right, in these, when the circumstances mm-hmm. allowed that to occur.
8: Oh yeah,
4: that's the evil influence that's just not restricted to, you know, Adolf Hitler.
8: No, certainly not.
4: Right, right.
8: I mean, it's a lot of ordinary people.
4: Absolutely.
8: Can
4: and so you're at risk yourself, right?
8: Oh, absolutely.
4: Right, right.
8: And that's the whole point.
4: Right, right.
8: Is, but the real arrogance and, you know, just being cocksure of yourself and just saying, you know, I just feel like the culture, mainstream morality is really the truth, and all these other things are just psychologically unhealthy. It's exactly the opposite. You present the evidence to them, and you just show, hey, if you don't follow the teaching of Jesus, right? Mm-hmm. You think cohabitation is so good? It's not good. Mm-hmm. A guarantee of breaking up your marriage in the future, of having unsatisfying and non-longevity oriented marriages, mm-hmm. just go ahead and cohabitate longer mm-hmm. and you can preserve. All these people who say, oh, it's great to have premarital sex, there's nothing wrong with it. You know, pornography is a victimless sin. Right. All these things, you know, abortion, no problem. You know, it's just a few cells. Don't worry about it. All these things. You start doing these things and just watch your own emotional health catapult to the ground. And not only your emotional health, but your religious, your spiritual life is going to go right downwards as well, along with your emotional health. And then when that happens, your relational and marital health are going to go right down the drain. And I've got in my third volume in this series called The Moral Wisdom of the Catholic Church, I have all these studies that show the complete decline of people. People say, pornography victims, just leave people alone, let them watch their porn. And you say, well, wait a minute, aren't you going to take a look at the tripling in the divorce rate that takes place? Aren't you going to look at the fact that depression levels increase as time spent looking at pornography increases? Aren't you going to look at the fact, the huge study done by the University of Oklahoma that shows that as the more time you spend on pornography, the more decline you have in your spiritual life, church attendance, Bible reading, etc. And then on top of it, you can see that it's not just the marriage, risky sexual behaviors, arrest records, spending tons of money, financial disasters, victimless.
4: Right.
8: I mean, it's like we got to break through, but the mainstream culture has, their little aphorisms and their little,
4: Well, so many of these things were naive ideas in 1970. When somebody thought at the time, well, maybe if we did it this way, it'd work. But but historically, we've now seen over the last 50-plus years that these things are a disaster. I can always attest from having worked on a channel that featured, certain exploitations, that the more you saw and the harder they had to make it to keep people interested, and the more of a negative impact that had on the people just operating the equipment, playing the material back.
8: Oh, yeah. The depression level increases, spiritual participation decreases rapidly, and then the rest of the relational health and the emotional health, the marital health, all decreases concomitantly. And it's just, it's so obvious. It's in study after study. I'm borrowing from the archives.
4: Total objectification.
8: Yeah.
4: Everything is just an object. It's not a real person. Everything is there for your particular pleasure.
8: Yeah, and then they say, well, how come divorce rates triple? Because there's no emotional intimacy left after you dehumanize the person, turn them into an object, and, of course, think that you're going to be gratified in the same way by looking at a picture or a video of some person doing something, absolutely, well.
4: I know. Disgusting.
8: Yeah.
4: Right. Well, it was interesting, too, because in the introduction to the trilogy, you quoted Pope Benedict. You say, we are building a dictatorship of relativism, this was his quote, that does not recognize anything as definitive and whose ultimate standard consists solely of one's own ego and desires. You say the need to confront the dictatorship of relativism should not be underestimated, for we shall see it is leading not only to a decline in transcendence, faith, morality, purpose in life, but also to an underestimation of the true dignity and destiny of every person. That's true. What does it have to do with Satan?
8: Well, he's the one who's concocting all of this to enhance it. Of course, we have desires in us that we know are aberrant desires by our own conscience. God did give us a conscience, so there's a natural way of knowing about morality, right? But at the same time, there's much more than just a conscience. Because associated with the conscience, we all have the notion of the cosmic struggle between good and evil. I don't care what culture you're in. There's an evil figure and there's a good figure. J.R.R. Tolkien, right, has all the archetypes in his Lord of the Rings. So you've got the Gandalf figure, who is the kind of the incarnate manifestation of the good. And then, of course, you've got Sauron, the incarnate manifestation of evil, that's there. And they've got their minions, the evil people do. And God has, and Gandalf have his allies, right, their allies. And, of course, when you put all these things together, what are you going to get? You're going to get a very profound cosmic struggle between good and evil. And of course, they're going to try and stop everything good from happening. And what we need are heroic lengths and heroic virtue. Both heroic, schemes and actions combined with heroic virtue to confront evil. Mm-hmm. And at the end of the day, if we do confront it successfully, our world, our culture, our church will be much, much, much better off for our having done it.
4: Right.
8: And if we don't confront it, if we're not heroic, if we don't want to stand up against evil, even when it's going to cost us, mm-hmm. right? People ridiculing us, and nobody likes that to happen. Nobody likes, you know, people trying to persecute us, you know, undercut our jobs or whatever, because we're standing
4: up against... Especially in the world we live in today with online canceling and people...
8: Absolutely.
4: You know, doing horrible things to people online.
8: Yeah, absolutely. And you can always tell who's behind it.
4: Right.
8: You know, there's just too much that's well organized for there not to be a mastermind, a truly dark, evil mastermind.
4: Well, let me ask you, because chapter 2, you talk all about Jesus' victory over Satan. So why do we need even a chapter 3 since Jesus already won?
8: Yeah, I mean, the answer to the question is because we're still free.
4: Mm-hmm.
8: So, in other words, God has to allow evil the possibility of tempting us, deceiving us, and accusing us, and we, you know, have, because we're free, God has to allow us the freedom to choose that evil if that is what we truly want to do. And that we're never going to get, I mean, the only way of stopping that is basically to deprive us of our freedom by giving us a frontal lobotomy and turning us into good and loving behavior robots.
4: Mm-hmm.
8: But aside from, which God is not, of course, going to do.
4: Right.
8: So if that's the case, then what's the recourse left? Christ has to do the end run, whereby he, you know, through his unconditional act of love on the cross, right, he's going to create an act of love which is going to be the source, the power mm-hmm. of every act of absolution in a confessional, of the Holy Eucharist that we receive in his body and blood, Jesus' body and blood. We're also receiving his unconditional act of love. There is no greater love that a man can have than to give his life for his friends. So he has mm-hmm. to go through this incredibly self-sacrificial act to give himself totally in love, to create this power, this resource of love that will become then the ultimate victory. I mean, the devil has no chance of having an ultimate victory. It's all, the end run has already been done. You know, and all the confessions and all the holy communions that lead to the forgiveness of sins and to the healing of evil and to the breaking of the grip of the devil, all these things are basically created by Christ's unconditional love. So he did defeat evil, yes, and he gave us the capacity to defeat evil in our ministries and to have the good and have God become the ultimate victor. He basically, right, when he beats Satan in the temptations in the desert first, the second part of his plan is a prolific ministry of exorcisms that take place all over the place. Wherever he goes, he's exorcising demons, and that's making Satan weaker. Mm-hmm. And then in the third place, he gives his disciples in two different passages in Luke and Matthew and Mark, you can see that, you know, he gives it not only his apostles the power to exorcise mm-hmm. demons in his name, but also he gives the 72 mm-hmm. the same power to exorcise demons in his name. And then finally, of course, he gives us a series of teachings about Satan, and finally his unconditional mm-hmm. and unrestricted act of love in the self-sacrificial act that we just celebrate in the Passion. And so you can see you know, that this right. act is so powerful. It not only empowers all the sacraments with his love and power, but also gives the ultimate victory to us in the end.
4: Now, in chapter 3, you talk about the devil is real. You talk about signs of demonic possession. Now, I think back, mm-hmm. I hadn't really thought about exorcisms as a kid until the movie The Exorcist came out
8: yeah.
4: the end of 73, and I saw it in June of 74. I still remember. But it seems now that exorcism and exorcist is a much more popular discussion, or that much more out there. I don't know if it's because of the web or whatever. Is it because the activity is greater, that people are concerned more? What do you think?
8: Both. Okay. I would say, first of all, there's a lot more activity. Mm-hmm. Occult activity is picked up hugely in the current age. And, you know, we would expect that because whenever we see, you know, reversions happening, conversions of young people, as we've seen in these recent statistics on what's going on in the U.S., Great Britain, and France, when we start looking at, you know, grace picking up and even the ministry of exorcism picking up, the devil always tries to counteract, right? Tries to basically say, oh, you know, you look at all the power and all the foreknowledge you're going to get, and, you know, you're going to get some respect now, and so forth. So he's really playing it up, Charlie. He goes for the young people first, because they're the most naive. They think that nothing really is going to happen to them until, of course, they get, you know, a house infestation, which is basically a haunting, you know, or they get some oppression, you know, et cetera. But, you know, Charlie and Ouija boards, there's just there's no problem. You can get on the Ouija board, just until you read in chapter 3 about what happens to Robbie Mannheim,
4: Who was the model for the what happened in the movie in The Exorcist.
8: That's correct. That's correct. It all began with a Ouija board, actually. And then he increased his use. His spiritual aunt told him how to really use it very well. And, of course, he follows. And people say, well, I'm just using tarot cards. I'm just, casting a curse, you know, occasionally on somebody who really did something bad to me. And, of course, anytime you make recourse to a demonic power to help you, I mean, to curse somebody or, you know, to do anything like that, or even to force someone to love you, or other kinds of things which demons love to do, you know, the main thing is when you are done, you are the one most affected. Way before the person who's accursed, right? It doubles right back on you. You play to him. You ask him to give you the power to curse somebody. That's an invitation with a capital I.
4: So do you think curses could actually work?
8: I do think there are curses that do work, particularly with people who do not have an active faith life. So, in other words, for example, somebody who is very, you know, not very Christian, you know, doesn't have, you know, church participation, certainly doesn't have the sacraments like the confession and Eucharist, which breaks the power of Satan right away, right? Or doesn't really even have a prayer life to speak of. That person is very powerless. And if somebody curses them, they don't even know what's happening until they're far into it. And so
4: it's not only that they might be tempted to do it, but they would be very defenseless against it.
8: Yeah, it's very true.
4: Okay.
8: It's very true. And so that's obviously why go to church every Sunday and go to confession. Well, that's one of them.
4: Okay.
8: You know, you almost become immune to the curses. Some parents, you know, who belong to cults will curse their children and dedicate them to Satan. You know, a little kid can't defend himself. But God always gives the potential for a person who was, you know, cursed or dedicated.
4: So, do you
8: Satan
4: think there are Faustian bargains that people make?
8: Oh yeah, absolutely. I mean, to get riches and power. Oh yes, I do. I think, you know, the devil appears and says, you know, he appears as a human being, right? But, you know, I can really help you out here. You know, what I need you to do, though, if I help you out, is I want you to know I'm going to come back and ask for, you know, some payment, you know, and part of that payment's going to, you know, have to do with your salvation in the future. You know, he might not say it that explicitly, but he's going to say, I'm expecting a payment. And the payment's
4: got to
8: do.
4: Sounds like the Godfather there. You make an offer you can't refuse and ask you for payment later or something for services due.
8: Payment is coming, and when the payment does come, it's always going to concern the person and their spiritual life. Of course, you can always turn around and get out of it, but boy, you know, you make a bargain with the devil, it's a hard curse to break, because you curse yourself. You're literally inviting Satan into you to get the Faustian reward, the riches or the prestigious professorship or the, you know, the kind of lifestyle that you would want, or the popularity as a singer or whatever. But the promise will come, and this person will say, you know, I can do this. I can deliver it to you. But, you know, just remember, You know, I'm going to come back, ask for some payment later.
4: Right. Mm-hmm.
8: And people foolishly agree with the
4: But they probably get so caught up in the success and those
8: other things
4: that kind of dissipates into the background.
8: Oh, yeah.
4: Right,
8: so. Yeah. Not surprising that a lot of them commit suicide ultimately.
4: Right, right, yeah.
8: Not surprising, too, that a lot of them, you know, become very possessed, you know, toward the end.
4: Mm-hmm. Right. Interesting. Very much. An interesting book. Thank you so much, Father Robert Spitzer, S.J., Ph.D. His book, Christ versus Satan in Our Daily Lives, The Cosmic Struggle Between Good and Evil, again, published by Ignatius, available naturally through our EWTN Religious Catalog. 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
12: 2 Corinthians chapter 4, verse 7 states that we hold this treasure in earthen vessels, that the surpassing power may be of God and not from us. 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
1: 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And God lives in him.
2: What a wonderful thing is our church. This whole network is built on trust. The essence of evangelization is to tell everybody Jesus loves you. We are all called to be great saints. Don't miss the opportunity.
3: Thank you. Thank you. Well, welcome to you and welcome to all of our wonderful family that are here from all kinds of states. We have some great guests here from Houston, and we have them from Maine. We have them from everywhere. And I just want you to know it's so good for us to be here with all of you and to see our family. You know, when you're talking to a camera, you just have to kind of imagine, But when people come here, we know for sure the people we speak to and the Lord speaks to through the programs on EWTN. Well, 2 weeks ago, we went through the Our Father. Last week, we went through the Act of Contrition. We're going to continue going through some basic prayers. Why? Because I think most people either forgot them or the children are not learning these basic prayers. I think that's a shame, huh? This is Anima Christi, soul of Christ. And we say this prayer many times after communion or before communion. The sisters sing it very often, soul of Christ. I'd like to go through it with you. Because many times when we say a prayer, we don't think of the words. As a result, we don't have it in the heart, only the mind. Sometimes that's true of the rosary. And we say the prayers and then we get distracted and you wonder, if my husband's going to be grouchy when he comes home tonight, Hail Mary, full of grace. The Lord is with thee. I wish you weren't so grouchy. Hail Mary, full of grace, the Lord is with thee. And we go through the whole rosary. But you and I, as we struggle in our daily life to try to be holy and to be like Jesus, things sometimes are hard. So we're going to take this beautiful prayer, Anima Christi, and we're going to go through it and just see what it means to us, what it can mean to us. Huh? Now, what we say, number one, is soul of Christ. Well, just think, huh? Think for a moment that the eternal word, you know what, Satan, let me read a little bit about St. John's Gospel here. It's an amazing thing. I'll just read you a few paragraphs or sentences. It says, in the beginning was the Word. This is the prologue of St. John's Gospel. In the beginning was the Word. The Word. Jesus. The Word was with God, and the Word was God. Now, down here, it says, and the Word was made flesh and dwelt among us. What does that mean? It means that our Lord's human nature had a soul. That his Godhead never left him. He was always Son of God in the beginning with the Father, and nothing was made, nothing not a blade of grass, not an animal, not a mountain, not a tree without him. That word was spoken, let there be light, and there was light. Now, so the human soul of the divine Son of God. See? It's amazing, isn't it now? I have a soul. And he took upon himself a soul like mine. It says, sanctify me. The soul of God, the Godhead himself, eternal. It kind of hurts your head when you think about it. You know, if you look at astronomy and you think the distance and the stars and what proportions they are, they just boggle your mind. The soul of Jesus, his body, blood, you know what the Eucharist is, huh? Body, blood, soul, and divinity. And I receive that soul of Christ every time I receive communion, and it sanctifies me. How does it do that, huh, in the Eucharist? Huh? Well, St. Peter says that the soul, the grace is a participation in the very nature of God. Jesus took on our nature. He never ceased, though, to be God. God-man. Well, I have a human nature. You have a human nature. And our human nature is part spiritual and part animal. You want to think of that, you know. But on our animal level, we are the dumbest. I mean, we're really mentally way down. You say, what do you mean by that? I have an intellect and I... Okay, just look at the animal part of you. You can't fly like an eagle. You can't climb like a squirrel. When you're born, you're absolutely, totally helpless. You can't do a thing for yourself. We used to raise sheep. The odor discouraged us. Mostly discouraged the neighbors. And so, so we were rather forced to get rid of our sheep. But when a sheep, when lamb was born, he knew just where to go. Struggling, oh, on his little feet. But he knew where to go, and he was blind. You didn't know what to do. You just laid there. If your mother didn't feed you, you'd have died. So we're way up there before we can make our own living, our own food. That's our little baby mouse. That big. Going for a piece of bread. And it wasn't even near him. We don't have the strength of a lion. On an animal level, we could never survive on our own. On a spiritual level, since part of me is spirit, how do I know that? Because I can think. I have a memory made to the image of the Father. Because I can create. I can do things. I have an intellect made to the image of Jesus. I can discern. And I have a will made to the image of the Spirit. Strong. I can decide what I want to do and then do it. An animal goes by instinct. If you feed an animal, he knows that he can go to you. So, I am part spirit and part animal. Together, it makes human nature. Well, God sent his son, Jesus, to become human. What a humiliation that was. Bound by the laws of man that he created. He depended on Our Lady for everything. He had to wait until he grew up. Now, he had the mind of God. And so, when you receive Holy Communion, you receive a part of God. That's why we have to do so with such reverence. We have to have reverence. And I'm going to have an accident if I don't blow my nose. That's the only program you can do that on. But see, when we receive communion, we participate in the very nature of God. It's not a symbol like you've been told. It's his body, his soul, his divinity, his blood, all of him. And so as I absorb through that communion this divine nature, I am always a creature. I never become God like these women goddesses running around the world. That's the dumbest thing I ever saw in my life. You're getting wrinkled, you got gray hair, you're old, and you're a god. Jesus, Mary, and Joseph. You're not a goddess, you're a nothing. You're a human being on your way out. You got to make up your mind, sweetheart, which way you're going. You can forget this goddess business. So we do not become God, but we can be filled with his very nature. And what? I can become more and more and more like Jesus. See? Christ-like. Everybody has one time in their life met somebody that was Christ-like. You say, well, I met so-and-so, and they were so Christ-like. That person has to have a lot of Jesus inside. Because you can see that the animal part of us and the spiritual part of us on its own is not capable of great heroic virtue. And so we ask this communion, this Eucharist, to make me holy. So we look at the soul of Christ. Then we look at the body of Christ. You know, in Lourdes, the people kind of line up in there and stretch on stretchers and wheelchairs and everything. And the priest comes and he blesses everybody with the Blessed Sacrament, the body of Jesus, the bloody blood, soul, and divinity of Jesus. And many of them get healed. But what kind of healing are we asking for? Sometimes, you know, our physical healing is for our good. Why? Because it keeps me close to Jesus. I feel, and I've said this before, the next to my vocation, I think the greatest gift next to that is the pain I have to endure every day. Why? Because it forces me to cling to Jesus. And so when we receive communion, we ask our dear Lord to heal me in the way I need healing. See? Many of us need bodily healing, but I always wondered if that's the most important thing. I think spiritual healing is more important. Why? Because I can go straight to heaven with crippled legs and back and blind or deaf. I can't go there if I'm hateful, unforgiving. And so we have to ask our dear Lord to heal me, to heal you of an unforgiving spirit, of an addiction to drugs, alcohol, sex, crime, murder. We've never lived in an age when children murdered children. What have we created in this world? When we were created by God to have a very high dignity on earth and in his kingdom. We were created by God, redeemed by his Son, given the Eucharist,

Children, that there is no Eucharist. You see what they deprive you of? What a crime. What a sin to lead people astray. But see, little children whose hearts are open to faith in Jesus. And when we don't tell them the truth, when we lie, what do you have, huh? Then it says, blood of Christ, cover me. One word is drench me. Well, some people get drenched in a flood and you get drenched in the rain. We want the blood of Jesus to cover me. Why? Because we're sinners. The blood of Jesus shed on the cross healed all our wounds. It doesn't mean by that. A lot of people say, well, I can do what I want. I can commit any sin. Jesus saved me. That doesn't make any sense. You can't be presumptuous. God, all holy God, cannot allow you to sin or give you the right to sin by dying for you. That doesn't make any sense. When we say that we want the blood of Jesus to cover me, it's that protection to keep me away from sin, to forgive me when I sin, when I go against His will. It's the most awesome thing you can say. Awesome. Why? Only the Son of God could come and live and suffer among us and die so that we may live. See? And only then can we be covered with that precious blood. See? The word cover and drench means to be soaked in that awesome, redeeming, precious blood. We used to have a whole month. Y'all remember that? All of you over 60? Nobody wants to admit they're over 60, but then we used to have a whole month of July in memory of the precious blood. Now they took that away and we'll get it back. The next part of this beautiful prayer says, water from the side of Christ, wash me. Wash me. You know, when we look at the cross and Good Friday, I don't think we meditate at all. When our dear Lord pronounced these seven last words, when he said, Father, in a very loud voice, Father, into thy hands I commend my spirit, every drop of his blood had been shed. And when Longinus hit his heart with a lance, a spear, water and blood came out. Only a heart that ruptures can have water and blood come out. There was nothing left. Every drop of it. Do you realize the miracle it took for Jesus to say in a loud voice those seven words? If anyone lost half their blood, they'd be unconscious. They couldn't talk. At the moment there wasn't a drop left,
He said unto

0: Thy hands I commend my spirit. Isn't that amazing, huh? See, we don't realize that the Holy Spirit gave our dear Lord's human nature special strength, special grace. The Father sent His Son. The Son came for you. And the Spirit gave Him special grace, special strength to be able to suffer all that, that every drop of His blood could be shed and still speak. See, we are all, every time you go to confession, you are washed, made clean in the blood of Jesus. And this is not baptism. Baptism is a sacrament. This is a prayer. And the sacrament is that I am cleansed totally by baptism. But when I say this prayer, I am asking that I am cleansed over and over. We're all sinners. You know what our Lord said today in the Mass? Peter said to our Lord one day, he was feeling kind of holy, you know. And he said, Master, should I forgive my brother 7 times? Well, the Jewish law said you should forgive your brother 3 times. And Peter said, oh, well, I can beat that one. I'll make it 7. I feel generous today. He probably had Thomas in mind. I think he had Thomas in mind. Thomas just didn't become a doubter. I think he was that throughout the 3 years. I can imagine the old apostles coming home one day and healing so many people, and Peter coming up and say, Lord, this man was born blind and I healed him. And Thomas says, how do you know he's born blind? Were you there? I mean, were you there when he was born? I can imagine Thomas saying every so often, well, are you sure? Oh, don't you want to just sock somebody like that, huh? Oh, they never believe anything you say. You come in all enthused about something and they go, oh, really? You know, that's hard to take. I know Peter had Thomas in mind. I bet he's looking straight at him, you know. Our dear Lord, oh, the answer he gave him. No, he said 70 times, 7 times a day. Whew. Any mathematicians around here? That's over 400 times a day. I don't think I've ever forgiven anybody more than 400 times a day. I don't think I could. With my Italian temperament, no way. No way. At some point, maybe 25 or 30, I might make it 25, 26. That's a get lost, will you? But Jesus, no. No. Jesus says 70 times 7. Which, what does it mean? It means as many times as your neighbor offends you, you must forgive. Now, the next part of this marvelous prayer is Passion of Christ, strengthen me. My friends, do you ever pray for strength? Huh? Strength against temptations. They're everywhere today. I tried to watch about 10 minutes of the news. The rest isn't worth watching. And you can just see so many football games, and the scores are up and down, and you don't know who's gone where. And I think, if you pardon my grossness, but I think football is a dumb game. As a poor guy goes and he finally catches this ball, and somebody tackles him, and 20 men fall on top of him as if he's gone anywhere. Where can he go? Are you trying to cripple him just because he happened to catch the ball? Did you ever understand that? Anybody here understand why everybody piles on top of him? I bet there's not a man here can tell me why 10 men fall on top of one. How he gets up, I don't know. He gets up and he shakes himself. I'd be crushed bones. And so today there are so many distractions in the world. So many things that shouldn't have never happened in this world. And in the church, oh my Jesus. A woman called me up the other day. They said that these sisters someplace, I won't mention, took away the tabernacle and put some female goddess in its place. And when they have the winter solstice, they have some kind of a diabolical thing they have with incense. And you know, you just get sick way down deep in your stomach. To think that we could fall so far from grace. We need to pray for strength. There is coming out, I think, which was made in England. It's going to air in Los Angeles this week, and I suppose it'll flood the country. A very bad anti-Catholic, anti-priest movie called Priests, it's all. The three priests involved in this movie are the very worst, according to the movie. And if you notice, there's Catholic bashing everywhere you go. Everywhere. They'll have a whole program about nuns who have gone astray. They're hungering for freedom. What freedom? I got more freedom than all you have. I belong to the Lord God. I'm a spouse of Christ. Oh, what can you give me? A car? Keep it. I don't mind brick cheese, but that... I want to qualify that, you know. But really, don't go to those kind of movies. If you're a Catholic, why do you want to watch your church being criticized and ridiculed and made everything evil? Why do you want to do that, huh? Why? You need strength. You need strength. And you gotta pray for fortitude. That's what strength is, fortitude. The fourth gift of the Spirit, fortitude. Courage, to stand up and be Christian. And stand up and be a real Catholic. Not a divided Catholic. Not one who lives by half-truths. Or preaches lies. Follow the church. Follow the magisterium. We have a holy pontiff. Follow him. You can't go wrong. Follow this book here. Now, the next part of this prayer says, good Jesus, hear me. You can say that many times a day, huh? Good Jesus, hear me. Good Jesus. Our Holy Mother, Saint Clare, 700-800 years ago, she used to say over and over all day long, poor Jesus. Poor Jesus. When you see all these terrible things going on in a church, under the guise of new theology, new this and new that, there is no new truth. There are new half-truths. If you look at the history of the church, it might be well for you to read one. You'll see that every 400 years, another schism, another heresy became along. Today, they have taken them all and put them in all this generation. Because you never read the history of the church, you think it's new. The only thing new about the heresies in the church and the schisms in the church today is it's mixed with satanic worship. That's the difference. Henry VIII and Luther and Zwingli and Welsh and all of them, they began to water down. But they all maintained their love for God and they maintained their love for Jesus. And they maybe got mixed up or ceased to believe in this doctrine or that one. But they clung to the Lord as they do today. We in the church have gone from enneagrams to centering prayer to solstice worship to goddesses. Then you buy it, hook, line, and sinker. Hook, line, and sinker. You buy it as something new. It's as old as Satan himself. Comes from the very bowels of hell. And you buy it. The next sentence is very important for you today and for me. In your wounds, shelter me. Oh. When you are tempted to something very bad, very sinful, very evil, why don't you say this little prayer, huh? In your wounds, shelter me. Hold me. Keep me safe. That's what you need to do today. This little Anima Christi prayer, I think, is one of the most important prayers we need today. It has everything in it we need. From turning away, keep me. From turning away from you, Lord, hold me, keep me. Don't let me turn. Save me from turning away from you. From the evil one, protect me. Boy, we need that one, huh? You know what I think would be good? With all the Catholic bashing and this evil movie, every night before we go to bed, we need to say a prayer for all the priests, bishops, religious who have gone astray. They have awesome responsibilities. Awesome. If they don't make it, it'll be equally awesome eternal pain. Jesus died for all of us. Every man and woman and child born, whether they know it or not, or even like it or not, they were saved and will be saved by Jesus and his precious blood. And there is an evil one you need to be protected from. If you don't believe that one, he's really got you. Why? Because That's what he wants. I wonder sometimes if our good religious even believe in heaven or a judgment. So when our dear Lord, in this prayer, our dear Lord says, you know, we must protect ourselves. He said to the apostles, pray. Spend an hour with me and pray that you are not put to the test. We're all put to the test today, aren't we? And everything you do, everywhere you go, you drive down the street, you got to turn your head away from billboards. I saw these beautiful young girls in bathing suits. Well, I don't know what you call them. They weren't bathing suits. They were something. I wasn't sure where it was, let alone what it was. You know, I have never in my 71 years seen women, so many feminists who want to be equal, and so many women degraded, absolutely degrading themselves. I've never seen it. It doesn't make any sense to me that you want to be a priest, you want to be this, you want to be that, you want to be equal, and yet the media degrades your nature, your beauty as a woman, your goodness. These poor kids, some were college students and some were just high school students, and throwing beer all over each other and half naked on the beach. What are you doing to your soul, huh? What are you doing? Do you know what you're doing? I hope you don't. You're taking a beautiful body, a beautiful soul, and you're degrading it into the dust. And some of you parents, don't let your children do that. Let us pray. At some point, our dear Lord touches their hearts. The next part of this prayer says, the hour of death, call me. Wouldn't that be wonderful if you were dying and you heard a voice said, Mary. Whew, wouldn't that be wonderful, huh? Or John. I told you this little thing before. Some of you haven't heard it. There was, during Mass, a man would just pop in at the consecration and he'd leave. And the pastor always thought he was not being so nice, you know. And he kind of rash judged the poor man. And so he caught him one day and he said, what are you doing? And he said, well, Father, he said, I'm a trainman. And he said, I only have a minute. So I just run in and say, hi, Jesus, it's John. And that's all the time I have. So sometime later, there was a train accident, and this man was in the hospital dying. And Father went to see him. And he gave him the last sacraments. And suddenly, he heard the voice of Jesus, and he said, hello, John. This is Jesus. Wouldn't that be awesome? Huh? If we were so faithful to him that one day as you lie there dying, and you will, and so will I. Well, if he would mention your name and say, come. Come with me into my kingdom. Well, the last part of this prayer says, into your presence, lead me. Oh, Doesn't that make you excited, huh? All of our guests that are here, our wonderful family here, they're going to have that experience tomorrow and the next day. They're going to be right in his presence, the Eucharist, high on a throne, a 5'2" monstrance. Somebody said, "Why has you got it so big?" I said, "Because I couldn't find one bigger." In your presence, lead me to praise you with all your saints forever and ever. Amen. Isn't that a beautiful prayer? Huh? If you want it, I'll send it to you. I don't know where I'll get it. I'll print it for you. We got a printing press. But see, we had last week, we had contrition, the week before the Our Father, today the Anima Christi. Simple Catholic prayers. Oh, aren't they beautiful, huh? We need to bring them back. You know, let me read the whole thing to you. I got it in here. Soul of Christ, sanctify me. I'm asking for holiness, see? Body of Christ, heal me. Blood of Christ, drench me, cover me. Water from the side of Christ, wash me. We need to be cleansed so bad. Passion of Christ, strengthen me. Good Jesus, hear me. I like that. Instead of getting angry when something happens, instead of blowing your top, say, "Oh, good Jesus, hear me. In your wounds, shelter me from turning away. Keep me from the evil one. Protect me at the hour of death. Call me into your presence. Lead me to praise you with all your saints forever and ever." Wow. Do we have any calls? No? Yeah, we do. You know, I get so excited about these prayers that I forget about the phone call. Hi.
1: Good evening.
0: Where are you from?
1: New York.
0: And what is your question?
1: Mother, I'm going to be confirmed next month.
0: Oh, you are?
1: Yes, ma'am.
0: How wonderful.
1: Thank you. And I'm going to be having my first confession, and I'm a 41-year-old man that's been in the military for 24 years.
0: Ah.
1: I'm a little bit afraid of my first confession. I'm just wondering, should I go in and say, let's start with thou shalt not and go down the list, or...
0: Well, sweetheart, if you've done them all... I think I would. I would know. I would be... I'd just be very honest and say in your own words what you... Don't be scared. I know it's more a little pride on our part. We just don't want everybody to know. But look, they know. Unless you embezzle $5 million, why? You know, may not know that, but they know everything else. And I don't think you did that. But just go in, because you're going to come out feeling like an eagle. Just feeling like an eagle. This Anima Christi prayer is good for those of you who have been away from the church for a long time. And I just want to say, welcome home. Welcome home. And get a good priest who acknowledges you did commit a sin. Don't go to somebody that talks you out of it. "Oh, that wasn't so bad," or, "Oh, you're just being human," or, "No, you weren't being human, you're being a sinner." Have some priest that loves you enough and is holy enough to say, "Ooh, boy, that's pretty bad." But God forgives you. Welcome home. Don't go to somebody who doesn't know one sin from another. Pick some old priest that hasn't learned the new ways. And say, Father, I have sinned against God, against heaven, and I have done all of these things, and I'm very sorry. And if he's a wise, holy man, he will cry with you, because you're free. For the first time in all these years, this heavy burden, you're going to feel it lifting away from you. After every sin is confessed, you're going to feel it just lifting up. You're going to feel wonderful. Have that in mind when you go. And also remember, you haven't done one thing he hears and hasn't heard 100 times. You can't surprise a priest, not a good one. He stands there in the place of a good shepherd, ready to hold you in his arms and forgive you. That's what the good shepherd would do. So, don't be afraid, and welcome home. And we'll pray for you. We have another call. Hello?
2: Hi, sister.
0: Hi, where are you from?
2: Rhode Island, the smallest state in the Union. We love you, sister.
0: Thank you. And what is your question?
2: When I went on my pilgrimage from Medjugorje, we had Father Slavko with a question and answering, and I asked him about praying. That when we pray, why is it that we get so messed up, and you can start with a nice Hail Mary and you end up just saying an Our Father, and you're all thrown off and you don't know what's happening, and you say, I'm trying to pray. And he said that the devil is at work, and that's when we need to pray even harder.
0: Well, I don't mean to disagree with Father, but I'm going to. It isn't always the devil. It's our human nature, you know. We can't help thinking about the stove we left on when we're in church or something like that. What I do when I'm distracted, I give my distraction to Jesus. Jesus, there I am, thinking of this person or that person. You take him. I put him in your sacred heart. And go on. Be gentle with yourself. Our Lord is looking for your heart, not your head, not your words. If you love someone very deeply, you can't always talk or speak, huh? So, don't worry. When you're conscious of a distraction, just raise it up to Jesus and keep going. Keep going. Jesus, the scripture says that the Spirit knows your heart, and he knows how to speak with you and through you to the Father. Why? Because God sees your desires. It's obvious from your voice tonight. You really want to pray. Don't be distracted by distractions. We're human. Somebody went to Holy Father Francis one day, and he said, I can pray without distraction. And our Holy Father said, really? He said, yes. He said, well, it's hard to believe, but would you say a Hail Mary without distraction? And he said, if you can say a Hail Mary without distraction, I'll give you my horse. And the man said, okay. Hail Mary, full of grace, the Lord is with thee. Blessed, can I have the saddle? I would have just said, Lord, forgive me. You take the saddle. Look, just pray to Jesus. He is your brother and your Savior. Don't worry about it. God bless you, and see you tomorrow night.

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4: 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And the Lord helps us out with that by giving us opportunities to grow. Our Father asks us to be patient for the benefit of our family. Our example is either a roadmap for what to do or what not to do. So let's pray, exercise patience, and start again when we fail. God knows and understands our weaknesses.
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7: This is Women of Grace Live, discussing issues important to your life and faith. 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Women of Grace, for such a time as this. 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
8: Well, good morning, everyone, and welcome to Women of Grace Live. I am Johnette Williams. So very happy to be with you today on this beautiful day that the Lord has entrusted to us. I've got so much to share with you today, and I'm hoping that you have lots to share with me, too. I'm looking forward to hearing from you right here on Women of Grace Live, where we do love having that holy conversation. And you know what today is? It's Friday. I love Fridays. Not for the reason that the majority of people in our culture like Fridays. I like Fridays because it's Glory to God Friday, and we're able to share with each other about the marvelous ways in which God has shown up in our lives, the wonderful blessings that we've received through the course of this week, and the dynamic way in which He's offering us a whole new deepening of relationship with Him. Boy, oh boy, it doesn't get any better than that. So I'm always happy on Fridays that we can spend this time together and have this joyful acclamation of all that God has done for us in our lives. Do want to give you that toll-free number to call so that you can get right in here with your Glory to God praise report, 833-288-EWTN. That's 833-288-3986. That is the way that you can join us right here on Women of Grace Live. And as I say, I love having that holy conversation with you. Do want to remind you that you can use that very same number to text us. So text your question or comment to us too, 833-288-EWTN. That's 833-288-3986. 866. Always eager to hear from you. Let me see. Who do we have out there? We've got Matthew Gabinski answering phones today. We have Vanessa Sanchez. She is taking a very good care of us. If you can talk like that, she's taking good care of us as she gets the programs out there. Pedro Quiles, he is out there on social today. So in all those ways, we're eager to connect with you, hoping that you'll connect with us. Again, it's 833-288-EWTN. Do want to remind you about some of the things that are coming up at Women of Grace. We've always got something that's going on there. All kinds of good things available for you. I understand that our numbers are growing for our Poland pilgrimage. It is not too late to sign up. I keep telling you, pretty soon it will be. I don't have the exact deadline. I'm trying to determine that. Once I get it, I'll let you know. But here's the point. We don't want you to drag your feet, right? We want for you to join us, come with us, go to Poland with us for this beautiful pilgrimage. Bishop William Walter Scheid is going to be accompanying us. He is our spiritual director. He will be our spiritual director for the trip as well. He will also be our spiritual advisor. We're going to have the opportunity to go to all kinds of wonderful, beautiful, glorious shrines. Well, obviously, we'll celebrate the Holy Sacrifice of the Mass. Sacrament of Reconciliation will be available to you as well. I just know that God has abundant blessings in mind for us to receive. And so we're going to go there and we're going to get them. We're going to get every spiritual blessing in the heavens that God desires that we get. All of the information is available for you at our website. That's womenofgrace.com. Just get out to womenofgrace.com. You're going to see it in the slideshow, but you will also see it listed underneath our events. Now that's coming up. We're going September 7th through the 16th. That's not too far away anymore. I'll tell you what, I'm getting butterflies in my belly. Just trying to get them to fly in formation, you know, as I think about this great opportunity that is awaiting us there. And we can start that opportunity right now. So if you are coming with us, I just want to encourage you to be prayerful about the experience. I'm hoping to get something out to you regarding all of that before we leave. Sooner than later is when I need to get it done. Put that on my calendar of things to do. But I'll tell you where I am going to be. I am going to be in Poland from September 7th through the 16th, inviting you to join us there. Also inviting you to check out all of the other opportunities that are available for you to become involved with Women of Grace by going to our website. When you click on the event section, you're going to see that there's lots of good things that are coming up. On the 26th of this month, that's just in 5 days, on the 26th of this month, is coming Wednesday, we're going to have a quick start training session, part one and part two. And this has to do with inviting you and explaining to you all about being a facilitator of our studies. And we always encourage you to begin with a foundational study. It's called a foundational study for good reason. It gives you that solid grounding to be able to explore some of the beautiful wonders that are ours by way of our faith and all that God would want for us to embrace by way of the spiritual life. So I am eager to have you sign up and to join us for this quick start training session. Do you have to be trained to be a facilitator? No, but we find that many of the women prefer to be because it gives them a certain kind of expectation. They also hear from some of our very seasoned facilitators, our regional coordinators who have led hundreds of groups at this point in time. I know one woman who is one of our regional coordinators who has led over 800, it's probably at this point, it's over 1,000 women through the study by being a facilitator. And that's through years of dedication, obviously. But nonetheless, it goes to show how one person can have such a great influence in the lives of so many people, right? When we give our fiat, when we say to the Lord, yes, Lord, thy will be done, let it be done unto me according to thy word, in very Marian character, what happens? Well, the Holy Spirit comes. And what happens when the Holy Spirit descends upon our Blessed Lady at the moment of the Annunciation? What happens? Well, divine life comes. And we as women have the capacity to bring Jesus Christ to the world and the world to Jesus Christ through this beautiful gift of our feminine genius, through the gift of our spiritual motherhood. And so we invite you to explore that opportunity with us and to join us. It really is. It's you know, it's really wonderful. What can I say? You know, you cannot outdo God in generosity. You know, we say yes to Him. We receive the grace and respond to that grace, and we move in that grace, and great things happen. It's always that way. Great things happen. There's an old charismatic song, that we used to sing at prayer meetings years ago. Great things happen when God mixes with man. Isn't that true? Great things happen when God mixes with man. And we see that, of course, in such a profound and abundant way, in that mixing, that coming together of our Blessed Lady's yes, the availability of her person to God, and the Holy Spirit comes and divine life takes up residence within her womb. Well, we have a way of experiencing something like that, nothing at all like that in terms of an exact comparison, but something like that, by giving God our yes, letting the Holy Spirit come and really help to fecundate within us, you know, those maternal gifts to nourish them and to bring them to bear upon the hearts and the lives of so many. So I do want to encourage you, get out there, take a look at the verbiage that we have there about this beautiful quick start training session that's coming up on August 26th. All of the information is available for you. Just to give you some insight on that, though, as I say, Wednesday, August the 26th, the meeting is going to be from 7 p.m. to 8:30 p.m. That's in the evening. We'll repeat it again on Thursday, August the 27th. I'm seeing two dates for that. I see what we're doing. Okay, Wednesday, August the 26th, 7 p.m. to 8 p.m. Thursday, August 27th, 11 a.m. to 12 p.m. And then again, things are repeating on September the 2nd, 7 to 8:30, September 3rd, 11 to 12:30. Just get out to womenofgrace.com, read all about it. Going to a break, coming right back, 833-288-EWTN. Hoping to hear from you real soon.
9: God's covenant established a family. A family that has a home, the Catholic Church, and a family that has an earthly father figure, the Pope. Jesus made the Pope the rock foundation of His Church, and it was clear in His words to St. Peter, but it was also foretold in the Old Testament. Find out more next on Breaking the Bread. Oh, the depth, the riches, and wisdom and knowledge of God, St. Paul exclaims in this Sunday's epistle. Our psalm, too, takes up the triumphant note of joy and thanksgiving. And why? Because in the gospel, the Heavenly Father sends the Son to reveal the mystery of His kingdom to St. Peter. With Peter, we rejoice that Jesus is the Christ, the anointed Son promised to David, the one prophesied to build God's temple and reign over an everlasting kingdom. What Jesus calls my church is that kingdom promised to the Son of David. As we hear in the first reading this Sunday, Isaiah foretold that the keys to David's kingdom would be given to a new prime minister who would rule as a father figure to God's people. Jesus, the root and offspring of David, alone possesses the kingdom's keys. But in giving those keys to Peter, Jesus fulfills that prophecy, entrusting to Peter, establishing him and all who succeed him as a holy father figure, as the prime minister in His church kingdom. His church, too, is the new house of God, the spiritual temple founded on the rock of Peter and built up out of living stones, we who are the individual believers. Abraham was called the rock from which the children of Israel were hewn, and Peter becomes the rock from which God raises up new children for Himself. The word that Jesus uses, church, ekklesia in Greek, was used in the Greek translation of the Old Testament for the assembly of God's children after the Exodus there at Mount Sinai. His church is the assembly of the firstborn, established after the new Exodus of Jesus, the new Moses. Like the Israelites, we are baptized in water, led by the rock, and fed with spiritual food. And we gather at His altar in the presence of angels to sing His praise and give thanks to His holy name. This is Scott Hahn for Breaking the Bread.
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8: Well, welcome back, everybody. You are listening to Women of Grace Live. I am Jonette Williams. Very happy to be with you on this beautiful Friday in the Lord. 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It's called Conversations with Consequences. 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And of course, I want you to join me Monday through Friday at this same time on this same station as we discuss issues of importance to our life and to our faith. Well, we've got a text message here, and I want to get to this because I think that this is something that is commonly experienced by individuals, and it's one that it takes, I think, a little bit of courage to be able to ask. And this is what our anonymous caller or texter from New York has to say. Are sexual thoughts or dreams considered sins if they aren't something a person deliberately chooses? I'm unmarried, and sometimes I have sexual thoughts or dreams that I don't intentionally choose. Afterwards, I feel guilty and wonder if I've sinned. Do I need to confess these thoughts or dreams if I didn't deliberately choose them? I'd really appreciate some clarification before going to confession tomorrow. Well, Anonymous, as I say, it takes courage, I think, and a little bit of strength, spiritual strength, to be able to ask this question. But this is a common experience that people have. And so I would not want for you to think that you are alone in being tempted to impure thoughts. And that's precisely what you're describing here. You're describing temptation. You are not describing sin. You use a word here that's very, very important, and that word is deliberate. And you use it in the, you know, in the adjectival sense, deliberately choosing. Or you're not deliberately choosing. I guess that's an adverb, really. You're not deliberately choosing to have these thoughts, but they invade you. Now, here's the interesting thing: the evil one cannot read your thoughts. He cannot, but he can incite those thoughts. He can tempt you in that region of your person, which would be in your imagination. The fact that some of these come to you at night, I think, is, it's the subconscious mind that produces our dreams. So this is welling up inside. So it's a temptation. But if you are not deliberately choosing those thoughts to come, and if you are not deliberating over them, you know, stoking them by paying attention to them and fantasizing about what it is that you might be experiencing, there is no sin involved in that. Now, why do I think that the Lord allows these things to happen? I think that he allows these things to happen even in our dream life. I think he allows these things to happen because he's about a process of purification and sanctification. And carnal thoughts, temptations are indicators that God is in this process of wanting to purify us. That's why he permits them, so that we can surrender that part of our being to Him, so that we can give to Him the reality of the whole person, our whole person, our body, our mind, our emotions, obviously our soul, right? And also, that He can be about this process of helping us to overcome these temptations. They are temptations. I'm emphasizing that a lot, I know, because it's really important. The evil one, once he incites those thoughts, even if we're pushing them away, he continues to incite them, and his hope is that he'll trip us up. His hope is that he's going to wear us down, and that's what he wants to do. And it's really a form of harassment. It's really a form of harassment. God desires we exercise the virtue of chastity. And when we are choosing to push those thoughts aside, then in fact, what's happening is we are exercising the virtue of chastity. So your very question indicates to me that you are about the business of exercising that virtue. Now, what do we do? What do we do when we're sorely plagued by these things? Well, then we pray. We just go right into prayer, and you know what I'm going to tell you to do. It's something that, you know, is very important in my life, in my prayer life, and that's praise. We want to give praise and adoration of the Lord. That's why I give us a whole day to give glory and praise to God here on Women of Grace Live, because it's that important. All through Scripture, Old Testament through the New, we are told to praise and thank the Lord. Well, what happens when we praise the Lord? Several things happen. I mean, we know what the biochemical, you know, kind of thing is. We talk about that. It's the releasing of all of the happy hormones. But what does praise do in the spirit world?

the Lord, envisioning the Lord in our mind, giving our all to Him, you know, looking at Him as our lover and saying, I love you, Lord, right? Giving Him everything that we've got. The evil one cannot stand up under that because God is inhabiting those praises. And where God is, the evil one is not. So what immediately happens when you begin to go into that praise in the midst of temptation is the devil flees. St. Paul tells us, resist the devil and he will flee. Now, resisting, we often just associate with an act of the will. Well, we have to exercise the will, you know, and push those thoughts away. But I'm giving you the way to push them away. I'm outlining for you the method to use. And the method to use is to praise the Lord. Go into a Hail Mary. Hail Mary, full of grace, the Lord is with thee. And I know, Father God, that you are with me right now. I know that your Holy Spirit is right here. And I praise you and I thank you for your Holy Spirit. I thank you that I am fearfully, wonderfully made in you. I thank you that I am baptized in the name of our Lord Jesus Christ. I thank you and praise you for all that you have done. I thank you and praise you that I'm baptized in your name, Father God, that I'm also baptized in the name of the Holy Spirit. I thank you that I am a child of God. I thank you that I am in the state of grace. I thank you, Lord, that I'm participating in your divine life. And you go on and on and on. And pretty soon, those thoughts are gone because they've gone with the one who is tempting you in that way. And that's the evil one. So you have not sinned. Now, you're going to confession tomorrow. Congratulations. That's a great thing. We should all strive to get to confession at least once a month. There's nothing better for healing the soul. There's nothing better for, overcoming those struggles that we have in leading a life that is centered on the Lord. And that's what I want for you to do tomorrow. I want you to go to confession, as you're planning to do, Mr. or Mrs. Anonymous, or Mr. or Miss Anonymous. I want for you to go to confession and tell the priest, listen, I am being sorely tempted. The evil one is striving to tempt me to impure thoughts. And I am trying to push it away. I'm exercising my will in that way. But I think that I would like to ask you, through the sacrament to help me to gain the graces that I need to be even more effective in this battle that I'm waging, in this war that I find myself in, right? So that's very, very good. The other thing that I wanted to say about this resisting, resist the devil. Again, when we think about resistance, you know, I don't know how you picture that in your mind. Like if you were to draw a cartoon character, who is resisting, you know, what I would do is I would see a cartoon character with his eyes closed and he's squinting up his face and he's really struggling and his face is turning beet red, you know, and he's clenching his fists and he's flexing those muscles, you know, and he's tightening up his shoulders and all that stuff. Well, okay. Is that what we're going to do? Are we going to put ourselves to that kind of stress? It's not necessary. The formula, praise the Lord, turn to prayer. So I hope that helps you. A very important question. You're not alone. Don't think you're alone. I think of that story about St. Francis of Assisi. And I don't know if this is holy legend or if it's actually recorded somewhere by one of his friars. But the story goes that he was being sorely tempted in exactly the same way. And so he threw himself into a rose bush so that he could, experience the thorns of the rose bush to take his mind off of what the evil one was so sorely tempting him toward. So even the great saints battled this. And sometimes, you know, it's heroic virtue. And that's what we've got to keep in mind. God wants to make saints out of us. And what is the characteristic that defines a saint? Heroic virtue. Heroic virtue in at least one area of their life. And this might be the area that God's using to make a saint out of you. So take heart, continue the good fight, but fight with the weaponry of the Lord, right? Fight with the weaponry of the Lord. Sacred Scripture tells us, praise the Lord, praise Him in
all circumstances. That would include when you were sorely tempted. 833-288-EWTN. That's 833-288-3986 is the way that you can join us today. Eager to hear your praise reports, but of course I'll entertain questions on a variety of topics. So please do use the number to either text us or to call us. 833-288-3986.

0: 888-EWTN. I have my bell here. I do. Now I'm saying that with all kinds of great confidence. I have my bell here to ring to welcome you for your debut if you're a first timer. And if I don't, well, ding-a-ling-ling. Nope, I have it here. It was hiding behind my monitor. It's right here. Do you hear that bell? It's a great one. As a matter of fact, this bell carries an exorcism prayer on it. So, you know, there you have it. 833-288-EWTN. That's 833-288-3986. So what is my glory report today? Well, it happened just this morning. I've had a fascinating week on many fronts. I've had tremendous confirmations from the Lord this week, which just thrills me to death. And so I was at Mass this morning. For those of you who were there at Mass this morning, you know what the first reading was. The first reading was from Ezekiel 37, verses 1 through 14. Now, what does that tell us about? It tells us about the Lord calling Ezekiel to prophesy over the dry bones. And I have got to tell you, what a homily was preached this morning, and what a fiery preacher we had. I'm telling you, Father was on fire with the Holy Spirit this morning. He had us saying amen. We were clapping. We were saying praise you, Jesus, in the midst of that homily. Now, I think I was probably saying all of that a little bit louder than everybody else. But nonetheless, he was speaking directly to me. And the very first words that he spoke this morning, they were a sword that just, oh my goodness, it was like the fiery dart of the Holy Spirit just entering into my heart. It was so good. And it was something that I had just shared with my Women of Grace directors on Monday morning. And I was telling them, because the reading from the office of readings for Sunday was all about you are the salt of the earth, and so I was giving them an exhortation on that particular passage, and I was telling them you are the salt of the earth, and you have to take those words personally, and that means that God wants to use you for great things. It says in that passage, you know, if salt loses its flavor, what is it good for? It is good for nothing and is thrown away, right? I said God is calling you to mission. We're all called to mission. Well, the first words out of Father's mouth, I mean, that was Monday. This is Friday. It bookended the weekdays, right? Father said, first words out of his mouth is he says, I want all of you to know that you have a mission. And oh my goodness. And he's looking, and very few people are saying anything. And I'm beaming from ear to ear because he's talking directly to me. And he's saying, I'm saying each one of you have a mission. And then he went on into Ezekiel, and it was wild. It was just really wild. We've got some callers. I'm going to go to the callers, and then I'm going to come back to, you know, what Father was exhorting us toward today at Mass. But, you know, hold on to that thought, because more is coming. 833-288-EWTN. That's 833-288-3986 is the way that you can join us. We've got a little bit of time before we go to the break, so I'm going to get Angela on. And Angela, if we can't finish with you, I want you to hold on, and we'll come back to you. But Angela is a first-time caller, as I mentioned. Is she? No, she's not. Okay, I'm ringing it anyway, Angela, because I'm just in a happy mood. How are you today?
1: Hi, Johnette. I am doing well. How are you?
0: Very well. Thank you for asking.
1: Johnette, I have good news.
0: Good.
1: A year ago, you prayed for me. It looked like I was going to go into assisted living at Mother Gurdjieff's home, but as it turned out, my health situation completely rebounded. So, yeah. And in addition to that, I'm speaking to you from my own home.
0: Oh, my goodness, Angela. This is such good news. I remember praying with you, and I remember you talking about the assisted living, and I remember that phone call so very, very well. Vividly do I remember it. And this is such good news. I'm telling you what, this God cannot be outdone in generosity, right?
1: No. Johnette, I kept thinking about you and asking God to bless you.
0: Well, I'll tell you what, Angela, I will never refuse a blessing from the Lord, right? And as we often say, his blessings come packaged in varieties of ways, and some ways are unexpected, and some ways are disappointing, and some ways are sad, and some ways are absolutely joyful. But the thing of it is, he is always blessing. He is always blessing. And here you are with a beautiful praise report. God's blessed you in abundant ways. Not only didn't you have to go into assisted living, but your health has rebounded and you are living on your own. And I just want to give glory and praise to God along with you for his marvelous deeds in your life, for all of the ways in which he is blessing you, Angela.
1: Well, while I was in the nursing home, we were able to have Mass celebrated.
0: And I'm going to hold you right there, Angela, because we've got to go to a break. And when we come back, you can tell us the rest of the story. And Kelsey, we're going to be with you, and I'm eager to talk with you, too. And friends, just give us a call here, 833-288-EWTN. That's 833-288-3986. That is the way that you can join us here on Women of Grace Live, where we love having that holy conversation with you. Coming right back, stay with us.
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3: This is a Day You Know Moment with Sandra McDevitt. Did you know a Catholic priest saved a Torah during Kristallnacht, November 8, 1938? That was when Nazis in Germany smashed windows in Jewish businesses and burned synagogues. As flames raced through the Cologne synagogue, Monsignor Gustav Meinitz ran through the yelling crowd rescuing the Torah, the first five books of the Old Testament. He concealed it in his home under penalty of death until the war ended. The Torah was scorched and the ink on the letters ran, making it unusable. The Diocese of Cologne undertook its renovation. Only when the last five books of Moses had been written with a quill pen was the Torah returned to the Cologne Synagogue. I'm Sandra McDevitt for EWTN Radio.
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0: Well, welcome back, everybody. You are listening to Women of Grace Live. I am Jonette Williams. I'm just so giddy to be with you today. I certainly am. It is the day the Lord has made. I hope that we are rejoicing and being glad in it. And I am eager for your praise reports or to answer any question that you might have. Fridays, we like to give glory and acclamation to the Lord for all of the beautiful things that he's done in our life through the course of this past week. And of course, I also like to hear about things that he's done in the past too. So 833-288-EWTN is the number for you to call. That's 833-288-EWTN. 3986. And do give us a call here. We will answer your call. Matt Gubensky will do that. Pedro Quiles will take your question or comment if you text it. You use the very same number. Go right ahead and text that number. Tomorrow is a beautiful day, August the 22nd. It's the memorial of the Queenship of the Blessed Virgin Mary. What a beautiful day this is. I'm hoping that you're going to try to get to Mass tomorrow to celebrate this very, very special day, this very beautiful, beautiful moment in the life of our Blessed Lady, right, where she's crowned Queen of Heaven and Earth after she is assumed into heaven. But also because this says that she is our queen as well, and that she will obtain for us what it is that we need from her son. And just very quickly, you know, Mary is queen because Jesus is king. He's the King of Kings, right? And he is Lord, right? So Jesus, being a Jew and of the Jewish culture, would keep the Jewish ways of doing things. And the Jewish way of doing things when a king was assigned was for the king to choose his queen. Now, the king had a harem of wives. That would just not make for a happy domestic environment to choose one over the others. The queen mother, he chose his mother. And the queen mother was the one who sat in that position on the throne next to him. And what was her role? What was her duty? Her duty was to bring the needs of the people before the king, and then to take the beneficence, the benefits of the king, the answers to those needs to the people. So she was an intercessor, an advocate, but she was also a distributor of the goods of the kingdom to the people as they were needed. So don't we see that in our Blessed Lady? She brings our intentions to her son, and then her son gives her the graces to dispense upon us. You know, she is mediatrix, but she is also distributrix of the graces of heaven. And it pleases our Lord. It pleases her spouse, the Holy Spirit. It pleases Father God. So tomorrow we celebrate this beautiful memorial of the queenship of the Blessed Virgin Mary. So I hope that you will do that. All right, we have Angela with us, and Angela shared a beautiful praise report. Prayers were answered. Last year she called in and asked for prayers because she was in a nursing home planning to have to move into assisted living. It was troubling her deeply, but her health has rebounded. She did not need to go into assisted living, and she's not in the nursing home. She is at home, in her own home. So Angela, this is absolutely wonderful news, and I'm so glad you called to share this wonderful news with us.
1: Well, thank you, Jeanette. And glory be to God, really. And to prove to him, when you say praise and thanksgiving,
0: yes.
1: I said, "Dear Lord, I'm here. I want to make my time here," meaning at the nursing home, "profitable for you." So what I did was I found out who there was Catholic, and I let them know that there is a Mass once a month in this particular facility. They were thrilled. They didn't know, and they came once a month, and we had a lot of wonderful time together. And these people were a bit older than me, so I was happy I could do a little something for the Lord.
0: Oh, Angela, and something for your neighbor, right? When we
1: yes.
0: love the Lord, we love our neighbor, and what an act of
1: yes.
0: charity that was, a spiritual work of mercy. Thank you so much, Angela. Keep listening. Keep praying for us. We pray for our
1: I
0: listeners
1: will.
0: All of the time. Thank you so much, sweetheart.
1: Thank you, Janet. Bye-bye.
0: You're welcome. Bye-bye now. What a beautiful phone call that was, right? Let's get to Kelsey. Kelsey is a first-time caller. Where's my bell? Ringing it for you, Kelsey. She is in Sioux City, Iowa today. And how are you listening to us through Siouxland Catholic Radio? Hello, Kelsey. How are you?
7: I'm great. How are you?
0: Very well. Very well. Thank you for calling.
7: Thank you for having me. I'm really excited. I listen to your show pretty often, so it's nice to actually talk to you.
0: Well, thank you. It's lovely to have you. So share with us.
7: Okay, so I have reverted to Catholicism a little late in life. I was in my early 20s and went through the RCIA program at the time. And then my husband and I were just married in the church this July. And I am struggling with a commandment while trying to keep my patience and my grace for trying to my husband and also to God. But the mm-hmm. commandment that I'm struggling with is honoring my parents.
0: Okay.
7: I don't come from a Catholic background. I come from a not religious background at all. And I found God with my husband. And I'm very grateful for that. But my home life is a little abusive, and I'm not saying that figuratively or in like a really common term as it's become now. So I'm struggling with honoring my parents when they're still kind of in that lifestyle that I came from.
0: So let me ask you this question. When you're talking about, you know, the home life being abusive, you're not talking about the home life with your husband. You're talking about it with your parents. Do I understand correctly?
7: Yes, absolutely.
0: Okay.
7: That's what I'm struggling with, is how to honor them appropriately while also protecting myself.
0: Yeah, I understand. And, you know, it is right and proper that we protect ourselves from abuse. You haven't highlighted for us, and it's not necessary for you to do so, the kind of abuse that you've experienced. But whether that abuse is physical abuse or verbal abuse, whether it's psychological abuse, whether it's sexual abuse, no matter the way in which you are abused and have been abused, and as you say, you're not using that term lightly, and you're not putting it into the common parlance that is used today to refer to abuse. You're talking about something very serious here. So it is right and proper for you to put boundaries on that for a number of reasons. First of all, for your self-protection. First of all, for your emotional and physical well-being, because even if it's emotional abuse, not only does that exert a negative impact on us emotionally, but that emotional stress will eventually create physical difficulties as well, and it can create psychological difficulties. So we do have an obligation, a responsibility to be good stewards of that which God has entrusted to us, and that's our body, and we're a composite of body and soul, so it extends to the whole of our person. So I wouldn't want you to be overly scrupulous and think that it's a sin if you put boundaries in place. Now, those boundaries can take a variety of forms. One is that you simply do not put yourself into the midst of a situation like that. The second way that we do this, however, something that's happened today that so many psychologists and mental health counselors are suggesting to their patients, which I think is not really good because it's not always necessary, is to ghost them, is to cancel them. If they disagree with you, just wipe them out of your life. That's not resolution, and that's not charity. And I think that's really just in its own way, it's a form of abuse. So I wouldn't recommend that. And also too, in those kinds of situations, what's considered to be abuse is really not abusive. You know, the parents are not being abusive. They're just stating what they believe, and the adult children do not want to tolerate that. So that's a whole nother thing. I'm not talking about that kind of a thing. I'm talking about the charitable way in which we handle this, and that's what you're asking. So first of all, if in fact it's physical abuse, then you do well not to involve yourself in a physical way with them. That doesn't mean that you can't see them, but as soon as you know that tensions are rising, it's best to make a departure. Also, if it's verbal abuse, then as soon as the verbal abuse starts, I would try to redirect the conversation. If you cannot redirect the conversation and they just begin again with that kind of abusive language or saying unkind things about you, then it is probably wise to say at that point, okay, I'm just going to stop here and I'm going to leave. You know, we'll talk again. And then just take yourself out of the situation. That's an act of charity on several fronts. First of all, it is a form of fraternal correction, and we're called to fraternally correct with love, and in certain situations and not by ourselves. So, there's fraternal correction is an act of charity. In addition to that, you are saving them from continuing in a sinful pattern. So you are stopping their sinful behavior from continuing by removing yourself. And that is also an act of charity. Thirdly, you're also calling them into a type of accountability and letting them know that there are consequences for your actions, and those consequences can have long lasting effect. So that's what I would do. To your question, how do you honor them? And that's a good question. Well, honoring them in the way in which I've just highlighted is by helping them to recognize and to realize that the behavior is unacceptable. That's honoring them. In addition to that, you honor them for the fact that they gave you life. You honor them that they are your mom and your dad. You honor them in that role. You are not dishonoring them by taking care of yourself and by refusing to allow abusive behavior towards you to continue. It would actually be a form of dishonoring them to not have a serious conversation with them about it. So I don't know, Kelsey, how that sits with you. I would think that you are grateful that they gave you life, and that gratitude is also a form of honor.
7: I think that before being Catholic, thank you for the advice, sorry.
0: That's quite all right.
7: But before being Catholic, everything felt kind of fogged, didn't make any sense. And now it's almost a sense of being behind two-way glass. And I can see that the Lord has beautiful plans for them and for us as a family. And just obviously still wants them on earth because he's still calling them to do something. And it's hard to balance that with them still kind of being where they were at when I was younger. So thank you very much, because that does help a lot. I think I was being a little scrupulous with being with saying that if I set a boundary, then I'm dishonoring them because I'm not giving them what they want or behaving how they would like me to behave.
0: Well, you know, I think that a lot of people are in a similar situation, Kelsey, and they're trying to navigate. They're trying to navigate that fourth commandment, honoring their parents, and yet at the same time, seeing the disorder and the chaos that is in their parents' lives for one reason or another. And as children, you know, we're always called to thank God for the gift of life that's come by way of our mom and our dad. And we're also called to pray for them. And I'm sure that you are doing that. But it's not necessarily, as I said, honoring them to allow the abuse to continue. You know, I was mentioning earlier today about the first reading today at the Mass. It's on Ezekiel. And this is one of my favorite Old Testament passages. And one of the reasons why it's so important to me is because God taught me a valuable lesson through this particular reading of Ezekiel, the whole deal on the dry bones. And he calls them to come together, right? And just let me read this really fast. The hand of the Lord came upon me and led me out in the spirit of the Lord and set me in the center of the plain, which was now filled with bones. He made me walk among the bones in every direction so that I saw how many of them were on the surface of the plain, how dry they were. He asked me, "Son of man, can these bones come to life?" I answered, "Lord God, you alone know that." Then he said to me, "Prophesy over these bones and say to them, 'Dry bones, hear the word of the Lord.' Thus says the Lord God to these bones, 'See, I will bring spirit into you that you may come to life. I will put sinews upon you, make flesh grow over you, cover you with skin and put spirit in you so that you may come to life and know that I am the Lord.' I prophesied as I had been told, and even as I was prophesying, I heard a noise. It was like a rattling as the bones came together, bone joining bone. I saw the sinews and the flesh come upon them and the skin cover them, but there was no spirit in them. Then the Lord said to me, 'Prophesy to the spirit, prophesy, son of man, and say to the spirit, thus says the Lord God, from the four winds come, O spirit, and breathe into these slain, that they may come to life.' I prophesied as he told me, and the spirit came into them. They came alive and stood upright, a vast army." And then the passage goes on, and there's the explanation that this is representative of the house of Israel. And Kelsey, the reason why I love this passage so much is because first this comes in a vision to Ezekiel. God shows him this, and then he gives him the interpretation for what God is doing and what this means, and that Ezekiel has a mission, and his mission is to go, you know, to the people that God is sending to him, and to bring them back to life, to breathe life into them. And that's what Father was saying today. He said, you know, you are called to bring life to people, to breathe hope into them. And this is what Ezekiel did, and he was going on. I mean, he was just really all fired up, and I was getting all fired up, and I'm fired up right now. But when I, what the Lord was showing me through this passage many years ago, what he was showing me is that he was talking to me. I was the one who had been slain in the desert, through all of the maladies that I had experienced in my life, some caused by others and some brought upon by myself. And there were these exiled parts of my being, you know, and God wanted integrity. He didn't want disparity. God didn't want disintegration. He wanted integration. And so what God was saying to me in that moment was that he was pulling all of this together that I might rise up as a new woman in him. And you know, whenever we've experienced abuse, whatever kind or form of abuse it's taken, it doesn't matter. Whenever we've experienced it, there's parts of ourself that are fragmented as a result of that. False images of ourself, false ideas. There are those harassing spirits that keep speaking the same negativity into your head that you heard in numbers of different ways through the years, or it keeps stirring up, you know, vivid memories of being abused physically or sexually or whatever it might be. And those parts of our being are dead. They're dead. Dead in the fact that the life of God is not in those areas. And God wants for all of those areas to experience the breath of his Holy Spirit, to bring newness, to bring wholeness, to bring healing, so that these wounds, you know, can now exert a power in and through him, that they can give life. They can give the life of God. Those wounds now are not things that render us powerless, impotent, render us bruised and torn. But now those very wounds have taken on the luster of the presence of God. And these wounds can be used by God, a source of life for others. And what I see in your beautiful, beautiful coming back to the faith, Kelsey, what I see is your journey. What God is doing is he's healing all that up. He's bringing everything back together. He is giving you integrity. All of those disparate pieces are now coming back to form this new woman in Christ. And these very wounds that the evil one wanted to use for your destruction, God is going to use for your benefit, but not just your benefit, but the benefit of your parents. He's going to use that to the benefit of your parents. So now these wounds, picture them like a chalice that's containing the redemptive grace of our Lord Jesus Christ, his own redemptive blood. And God is asking you to spill this out upon the very woundedness that your parents are still suffering in, and the very woundedness that they're acting out of. And now you can be a source of tremendous, tremendous value to them in that way, but also in not letting the ill will to you continue. You know, I just wanted to share that because that passage is just so beautiful. The Hail Holy Queen, Hail Holy Queen, Mother of Mercy, our life, our sweetness, and our hope. To thee do we cry, poor banished children of Eve. To thee do we send up our sighs, mourning and weeping in this valley of tears. Turn then, most gracious advocate, thine eyes of mercy towards us, and after this our exile, show unto us the blessed fruit of thy womb, Jesus. O clement, O loving, O sweet Virgin Mary, pray for us, O Holy Mother of God, that we may be made worthy of the promises of Christ. Our Blessed Mother looks at us with those eyes of love, and she takes all of those exiled parts of our being, and she knits them back together again, that we might be the beautiful tapestry, the beautiful daughter that God has always intended for us to be. So, honey, I hope that in some ways I am living out for you right now what Father exhorted us to do at Mass, and that was to bring hope. I hope I'm bringing you hope. And I hope
7: you are. Thank you.
0: You're welcome. I hope the Holy Spirit is just all over you right now, Kelsey. Okay?
7: Thank you so much. God bless you.
0: God bless you too, sweetheart. Bye-bye now. You know, and that's true for each one of us, friends. I mean, we are all scathed in some way or another by the actions of those that were to love us, or by the actions of those who have always reviled us, right? We've experienced that. And sometimes we've been our own worst enemy, and we allow the negative self-talk to continue. And boy, oh boy, in that case, you know, we're kind of doing the evil one's dirty work towards us. towards ourselves, right? Doesn't make any sense. But God does not want that for you. He wants healing and hope. Teresa in Texas called. She couldn't hold. How do you deal with a husband who only apologizes if I ask for one? I don't want to be that kind of person constantly demanding an apology. I am desperate. The Lord gave me some answers in adoration, and I was hoping he would give me more answers through you. Thank you so much for your prayers. Well, honey, I can honestly tell you that

0: offending you, and that he's not behaving in ways that require an apology, what do you do in those cases? I think you're very honest. And I think you just say, you know, I'm sure that you're not aware of the fact that when you speak to me like that or you say things like that, you hurt me very deeply. I know that you're not the kind of man who wants to hurt his wife. And so I think that you need to know that some of the things that you say and some of the ways in which you say them and even your body language sometimes really drives a sword into my heart. And, you know, I just wanted you to be aware of that because I love you. And I want for our marriage to continue to grow in grace and to grow in the glory of God. And I would try that. He might be so unaware of it. Maybe at this moment he's a little self-consumed and he can't see past himself to look at you that way with the love that you deserve to receive. I hope that helps you. Have a blessed and holy weekend, everybody. God bless you. Bye-bye now.
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8: 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You're in the car, listening to Catholic Answers Live. An average Joe from Montana calls in with a tough question. Jimmy Akin begins his effortless answer. Seriously, that guy is amazing. But then you pull into your driveway. You really want to hear the answer, and you know you don't have a radio in your house. So what do? You stay in your car in the driveway. Yeah, our family does the same thing. We stay in the driveway and catch some funny looks from the neighbors. I don't know what they think of us, but anyway. I get it. I've been there. But there's a better way. 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

0: Dear married couples, do you feel like you're on a fast-moving treadmill in your life and you can't get off? 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
5: A warm welcome to all of you joining us in the United States and the world over as we celebrate our 30th year coming up in October. Can't believe it. We've got a great show for you this evening. If you'd like to comment, send us an X post. I'm at Raymond DeRoy, and you can always find me at Arroyo Grande Show on YouTube. Catholic parents in Germany are appealing to Pope Leo over sex education in schools as a Catholic peer in the U.K., says the Vatican's China Pact is a deal with the devil. Here with analysis of these stories and more is the Papal Posse, editor-in-chief of thecatholicthing.org, Robert Royal, with me in studio, and canon lawyer and priest of the Archdiocese of New York, Father Gerald Murray, who appears to be steering his own vessel out to sea. I like the backdrop, Father. Okay, this week, 15 Catholic schools in the Archdiocese of Hamburg implement a new sex education framework called male-female diverse, over the objections of parents, I might add, who say it promotes gender ideology to children as young as primary school age. Now, those parents petitioned Pope Leo directly, filing a canonical complaint against their bishop. The Vatican finally responded by reaffirming a 2019 document condemning gender theory in education, but stopped short of ordering Hamburg to do anything about it. Father, what is the canonical complaint able to achieve? And is the Vatican response sufficient here?
6: Well, the canonical complaint is basically saying that their rights as Catholics are being offended as parents by having their children propagandized with anti-Catholic teaching in Catholic schools. We'll see if that results in anything. The answer that they got to their other entreaty to Rome was that one of the officials in one of the congregations, or dicasteries, basically said, well, Catholic teaching on gender, et cetera, is something that we believe in. So I equate it to be like if you say the building's on fire, then somebody says, well, here's the fire safety manual. We still follow this. That's not sufficient.
5: Bob, where's the action here? And it's curious, these Catholic parents, the German Catholic parents who complain, in their complaint, they tell Rome that immigrant Catholics in particular no longer feel the German church is their home. Why that line of argument? Why not scandalizing your kids? I mean, I'm sorry the immigrants are upset, but what about my babies?
7: Yeah, well, I think one of those immigrants is actually from Peru, where our current Holy mm-hmm. Father, of course, had a long history. Look, you have to think about this. People in Germany who are going out of

0: their way to put their kids in Catholic schools have to complain to the Vatican about what is happening in the local German church. You know, there are so few Catholics who are actually practicing in Germany these days that for them, for this core group of people who really care enough to complain and to put their kids in schools that are not all that popular, and this in a synodal church where we're supposed to be listening to everyone and you know, trying to be respectful toward their point of view, this is utter madness. And it strikes me that the church in general in Rome, not just in that one area, is in such crisis, and they keep trying to solve the problem of the crisis by becoming more and more like the surrounding culture. Yeah. It's like that old definition of insanity. You keep doing the same thing, expecting a different outcome, and in fact, it only makes things worse, even among the people who want to be Catholic.
1: Father, this answer, though, reminded me a little bit of Pope Leo when they asked him on the plane about sexual morality. And he said, well, the church has always taught this, but sexual morality is not really our focus right now. There are more important things. That's what this sounded like. You know, here, yes, we still believe that, but stand down.
2: Yeah, there's no sense of outrage coming from the Holy See about a Catholic bishop teaching children that transgenderism is real and that we have to respect, you know, homosexual couples calling themselves a family. So this is, you know, it's this diabolical infiltration in some Catholic areas, and it sounds just like what's going on in Germany, where the exact opposite of Catholic truth is being conveyed in Catholic institutions. Yeah. And isn't it as telling it? It's parents who have to get, you know, and try to remedy this by appealing to the Vatican. Well, the Vatican could solve this very simply. It'd instruct the bishop, remove that program from the diocese. So if the Vatican doesn't do that, then they can't be serious and say, well, read our, you know, old document about, you know, the value of human sexuality according to the Bible. The bishop didn't read it. Why send this to the people?
1: Yeah. I want to talk about this Dutch auxiliary bishop. Again, this is about the synodal way. Bishop Rob Mutsars, he published an open letter to Pope Leo, and he asked whether synodality has borne any fruit. He writes this, "The world is not waiting for yet another organization that listens to it. There are enough of those. The world is waiting for someone who tells it what it was created for." Bob, are we seeing these internal critiques of the Synod project sharpening?
0: Yeah, I think so very much. And I would encourage everyone to read that letter of Bishop Mutsarts. I love the way they pronounce it over there. Yeah, because he really, I mean, he goes through all the different aspects of what's going on where, you know, people are in trouble in the modern world. They don't know why they exist. And here we have a church that knows why the creation occurred, why God's love led to this creation. And we have an answer for people that he's talking about. Look, these divisions, I think, are just more and more putting pressure on the Vatican. At some point, there's going to have to be some resolution of this, because we can't, as is going on as we just said in Germany, you can't have this sort of wishy-washy thing where you're half agreeing with the secular culture and you're trying to explain it to people. But as you're trying to explain and you go on and on in these discussions, it looks like something eventually is going to change. Yeah. And you create this situation where some people are expecting a change that they want, and then they get very upset, very frustrated when it doesn't happen. It even happened under Pope Francis, who led them to the point that thinking there was going to be a change on women deacons and on homosexuality, and in the end, he remained Catholic on those points.
1: Yeah. Bishop Mutsart's father, his own ordinary, Bishop Gerard de Court, publicly distanced himself from this open letter, saying his auxiliary should have gone through proper channels rather than an open letter. Is the court's objection really about procedure, or is he really at odds with the substance of the letter?
2: No, obviously the Bishop of the Court doesn't agree with the substance of the letter, and then to try to say procedural, you should have kept this private between you and the Pope. Well, wait a minute. The Synod office doesn't keep its documents private. aren't bishops allowed to critique those documents? Of course they are, and they should. And as Bob says, you know, in the age of synodality, isn't that what we're told? We want to hear from people. So, no, Bishop de Court's comments really lack any sense of dealing with what's a central issue here. Is the future of the church depends on fidelity to Christ. And where that's lacking, then we're simply going to become an imitation of the world. That's not what Christ sent the apostles out to do.
1: Yeah, but I thought we were all about accompaniment and dialogue and small listening groups. Why can't we hear from this bishop? I agree with Bob. I thought it was a trenchant analysis of what was going on and the consequences of those actions and where we are. Even Cardinal Angelo Scola of Milan, no radical traditionalist, conceded this week that synodality risks becoming a parliament unless it's rooted in communion, Father. When a churchman of Scola's stature says that publicly, does that validate, frankly, what this table has been saying for a long time, and not only us, many other esteemed figures beyond us?
2: You know, well, I want to thank Cardinal Scola because he's coming out and saying exactly what the reality is, that synodality is supplanting the church as it's known and understood and as it teaches itself, teaches the world what itself, it considers itself to be, excuse me. And now synodality is basically a power move on the part of some people to turn the church into a democracy. You know, why were lay people brought into the synod of bishops? Why did they drop the word bishops from the title? Why are we going to have an ecclesial assembly in 2028 where we're told by Cardinal Grech in charge of the Synod office that it's going to be less than 50% bishops who compose the membership of that so-called ecclesial assembly? Isn't it funny that a Synod of Bishops isn't synodal enough, so we have to invent something new? Right. No, Cardinal Scola, along with many other cardinals, our own Cardinal Burke here, American, has been very eloquent on this. Cardinal Mueller, likewise. So, No, it's encouraging because people are speaking out. And frankly, if you don't speak out, then people assume that you agree with what's going on.
1: Bob, why do you think it's all coming out now? Why is everybody speaking so? It looks like suddenly you've got all these figures. I got another cardinal in a minute I'm going to ask your opinion on. Why now?
0: Well, look, we know that in October there's going to be another meeting about with the, you know, the future of synodality. And I think the great thing about the Mozart's document is he really puts down in concrete terms, we've been at this for 8 years. What have we done other than organizing meetings about how meetings should be organized inside the church? You know, what we want to see are more conversions to the church. We want to see more vocations to the church. Above all, as he very eloquently says, we want to see saints, because saints are what produce differences in the world. And he says, and where's the term? You know, we have all these other terms, as you're saying, accompaniment, dialogue, and whatnot. Yeah. He says, where's the term conversion?
1: Yeah.
0: You know, our Lord himself says in his very first public...
1: Go and sin no more.
0: Yeah, well, in his very first public statement, according to the bishop, he says, repent and believe in the gospel. You know, so we're expecting... These secular terms of dialogue, which goes on and on and on, to do something that it can't possibly do. There has to be a proclamation, as he says, rather than an infinite dialogue.
1: Cardinal Rainer Welki, Archbishop of Cologne, says Rome still hasn't defined what synodality means to the universal church. Bob, after a synod that ran from 2021 to 2024, you've got this big, as Father said, the ecclesial assembly coming in 2028, which God help us on that. Why are we still waiting for an answer what the thing even means?
0: Yeah, well, I mean, it's clear that this serves a purpose for some people, that this kind of ambiguity about language, that it's a style, it's a spirit, it's the Holy Spirit, it's, you know, it's prophetic social witness in these days, or there, you know, it's kind of the style of peace or the road of peace. I mean, there are these delusions of grandeur, I would call them, that somehow this talking and talking and talking is somehow going to resolve things that have to just be resolved by dogmatic definitions and by careful activity by the various offices of the Vatican to implement what the faith is at the parish level.
1: Father, synodality is sort of becoming the Lego of the Catholic Church. You can twist it and turn it into anything you'd like. I mean, you had a column this week in the Catholic thing called Selling Radical Synodality as Social Prophecy, which Bob alluded to. You had Sister Natalie Bequart, who told the religious superiors here in the United States that synodality is a social prophecy and a grammar of peace. Give us your take on those ever-evolving definitions.
2: I'll say at least with Lego you can build something and look at it. And I think it's more like Silly Putty. You remember Silly Putty?
1: Yes.
2: Where you keep pulling it and it goes back together and you shape it and all the rest?
1: Yeah.
2: No, synodality is, in its essence, a term without any meaning. Because we're waiting for the Synod office, which they do with some frequency, to issue another document telling us what it is. And Sister Bequart recently said at a speech to American religious sisters in the U.S. that synodality is not a program to be implemented. Now, wait a minute. The whole thing is geared toward holding meetings. It is a program to be implemented. And in fact, you go to the Synod website and there's a whole section about implementation. No, it really is. This is kind of like the shadow government in the church right now. The Roman Curia has departments which handle all areas of pastoral and doctoral concern. They've done it for centuries. And now we have this Synod office, which is issuing these documents that, quite frankly, very few people read. They read more like seminar papers from sociology and human arrangements in universities of how you conduct faculty meetings. It's a disaster. Synodality is meaningless to most Catholics because the church is not about holding meetings. The church is about bringing people into union with Christ. And that is done through preaching the gospel, administering the sacraments, and living a life of charity.
1: Yeah.
2: That whole focus is not in synodality. Synodality is about the division of power. They talk about co-responsibility. That means lay governance in the church. We've said that here frequently.
1: Yes, we have.
2: They never deny it, but that's what it is. It is about people telling the bishops what to do.
1: Yeah, it's remarkable. You know, as you said that, Father, we have been saying this for years, Bob. No one's come out and corrected us, actually, which, you know, usually somebody pushes back and says, oh, those rattle crazy people over there. No one has said that, which tells you what?
0: Well, I mean, if you define what they would like to internally define it as a process.
1: Right.
0: You know, not something that's aiming at an end. And so a process, depending on who's guiding the process, of course, can arrive at whatever.
1: Ever evolving.
0: You know, whatever they want it to be. So,
1: yeah.
0: Look, the fact that they can't refute it is because there is no definition. I mean,
1: yeah.
0: if it meant X, you could say, well, look, there's this and that objection to X. But if it means whatever the Holy Spirit is going to give us in the next iteration of a meeting,
1: right.
0: then it just goes. And by the way, Father is quite right. It's some people defining what the Holy Spirit is actually trying to do in our time. This is not a massive consultation, and it certainly isn't something that the average Catholic in the pews, the billions of Catholics.
1: They're not aware of it at all.
0: Are unaware of it and are unaffected by it.
1: Right. Well, for now. But, you know, there's a column in Catholic World Report this week, George Weigel writes, about the bishop of one of Germany's oldest dioceses, Speer. And it was founded in the 4th century, announcing it is reducing its 70 parishes by 87%, down to just 9 parishes. Weigel is calling this a death spiral, attributing it to what he calls the apostasy of the German church. Those 9 remaining parishes, wait for it. Bob, you said the lay Catholics aren't aware of the synodal way yet or the synodal process. They will be soon. The 9 remaining parishes will be run by a synodal council and an executive board. Bob, what is going on here? Is this just demographic reality, or is this purposeful? Is this the fruit of synodality?
0: Yeah. Look, a lot of people say this is the deliberate effort to destroy the church. I think that, except in a very few instances, that's not exactly right. Mm-hmm. But it is a deeply, deeply mistaken idea about how to respond to the crisis of our time. Mm-hmm. We know what the crises are. It's vocations. It's an understanding of what the faith is. If the faith is just going to be a talking shop,
1: right?
0: Well, I mean, the secular world is already that. I mean, you can go up to any political organization and they yak forever, and
1: yeah.
0: You know, they're always kind of trying to get support for themselves. The church has got to be not solely about listening, it has to be about teaching. Mm-hmm. It has to be about the proclamation of who Jesus is. And I go back to that phrase of Bishop Mutzart's, that we need saints and we need holy people. He says, you know, that one holy pastor in a parish will do more for the church than all the meetings you can possibly hold.
1: Yeah.
0: And I think that that's true.
1: Well, look, as I listen to you, they have all these global ambitions about we're going to bring the world together, we're going to bring world peace, we're going to, you know, convene these confabs of endless dialogue. Mother Angelica founded this network to draw people to personal sanctity. Personal sanctity, and this has been lost in the shuffle. It has to be restored. Pope Leo travels to France in September, Father. He'll say Mass at Lourdes on the 27th. Well, this week, the Shrine confirmed that every mosaic on the face of the church the shrine, created by disgraced ex-Jesuit Marco Rupnik, will be covered for the visit. It will remain covered after the Pope leaves. How important is this development? And is just covering these mosaics the solution long term?
2: No, bravo to the bishop for covering them. The next step is to remove them. They weren't there before Rupnik put them up. They're not part of the heritage. And in fact, they represent the art of someone who has committed grave crimes against innocent people. So he's an artist who is tainted by his own bad acts. And he's on trial right now, canonically, and may be removed from the priesthood if he's found guilty. That's a good move by the bishop. And I'm glad the Pope is going to Lourdes because, you know, Lourdes is one of the major centers of pilgrimage in the Catholic Church. Mm-hmm. And the Pope there is obviously going to highlight that our need for grace

0: because you want to have a certain liberty in creativity.
1: Yeah.
0: The problem here is that the artwork, as we know from the testimony of some of the women who have been abused, was closely associated with his sense of what he needed to create these things. And I won't even go into the details because this is a family show. And I mean, some of it is just so utterly shocking, and it must be true that... that
1: we could just say the sexual sin was tied to the art materials.
0: Right.
1: I won't go into detail. But it's gross.
0: Right. And so, look, the problem here is a woman who's been abused by someone else goes into a church and sees this artwork there and understands that that is the product of something that actually happened to her. And so we're in this unfortunate place where the church has allowed those things to be installed. And now they represent not just what they seem to represent, but they represent this whole history of abuse that he carried out for something like 30 years with religious women. I think that the solution to this, it's very interesting that somehow there must have been a negotiation between the Vatican and that local bishop about this. I would like to actually know what happened during that negotiation, because if it reflects an uncomfortableness in the Vatican about Rupnik, then good, let's get that trial settled. And maybe there should be a kind of an informal understanding that goes out and just says, look, let's do what we can to minimize the unfortunate presence of this artwork in the church.
1: Yeah, well, clearly they didn't want that backdrop with the Pope driving by or standing there, because those headlines would be, what about Rupnik? So this is smart to cover it up and keep the pilgrimage on the pilgrimage. But it's a disgrace. And, I mean, it came from hell. I think it looks like hell, too. I think those mosaics are horrible. But just my personal opinion. If you want to go look at them, have at it. This week, Lord David Alton of Liverpool told Crux the Vatican's China agreement is a deal with the devil, and that fear of Beijing has left the Vatican silent on gross violations of religious freedom. Father, is that language too strong, or is he prophetically calling out something we've been talking about for a long time and many, many
2: years? I mean, let's ask Jimmy Lai if the language is too strong. Jimmy Lai is a Catholic businessman who was imprisoned unjustly in Hong Kong, and the Holy See has done little or nothing publicly to secure his release. We have Catholic bishops who went to prison for decades, and then they were told that they have to step aside because now that we have a Vatican agreement, we're going to have patriotic association bishops take over dioceses. We had priests who had resisted joining the Patriotic Association being told by the Vatican that they should join the association, but if in conscience they didn't feel they could, then they didn't have to, but they essentially were saying the Pope would like you to be a member of this association.
1: Mm-hmm.
2: No, it is a disaster. There's nobody who's reflected on this in a serious way who thinks that the Vatican got anything good for the Church out of this. Everything's been to the advantage of the Communist Party, because the Communist Party, as in all totalitarian governments, what they want to do is eliminate anything outside of the party, any ideas, any institutions, any ways of life. And the Vatican, unfortunately, say, well, we'll go along with that because we think we're going to be able to help the Catholics of China by this. The Catholics of China are being oppressed by their government, and our Holy See is basically standing by and saying, well, it could be worse. Well, what's bad is when people don't feel like their fidelity is rewarded by the shepherds. And I think that's what's happened here.
1: Yeah, this week, Bob, there's a story of Father Benedict Chow. He is the last Trappist monk to have survived Mao's vicious persecutions. He died in Hong Kong at 108 this week. He lost brother monks to firing squads, forced marches in the 1940s, before rebuilding the community himself in exile. What is a witness like that say to a church quietly negotiating with his persecutor's successors?
0: Well, you know, the repression in China has gone through several phases. That first phase was just monstrous in terms of the number of people who were persecuted and were killed. Then it was a kind of a little bit of an opening for a while. And now we're back in a very different situation. And this rather strange term is being used. It's called sinicizing. That it's not just the Catholic Church, but all religious bodies in China are being sinicized, which means they're being made Chinese. Mm. Now, in the case of, I suppose, I don't think even evangelicals like this, but in the case of evangelicals, it isn't as big a problem because, as Pope Benedict said, it's a ecclesiological problem that the church in China is subject to the authority of the Chinese.

0: politicos, and it has a weakened authority in Rome. And actually, they regard any loyalty to Rome as something outside of what is permissible inside the country. So, look, you've got this guy who survives 8 years, which is already amazing in itself.
1: Yep.
0: But there were some pretty tough characters who were part of the church and went through and survived during those days. And that's a witness that we have to preserve and be able to show back to the Chinese, because I'm quite sure that inside of China, it isn't being reported on very much that there is this long-term heroism and sanctity that preserved the faith under the worst pressures that we've probably seen in the 20th century.
1: And that spirit, and we've seen it from people who live there, cardinals, bishops, and laity, that spirit remains intact. It's a pity the Vatican is deaf to it or doesn't want to see it. And those people, I've spoken to them, they feel the church has sold them out. And I just, this has to be reconciled. This has to be rectified and give those people real hope, because right now they have very little aside from the Lord himself, and that's, they pray and they worship in the darkness now. I want to move to the United States before we run out of time, Father. There is this Lindsay Clancy case, this young mother. She lured her husband, allegedly, out of the house on errands, and then systematically took her children down to the basement and strangled them, killed them. Then she tried to kill herself. She's standing on murder trials. The case is one thing. The more disturbing thing is the social media and public outpouring of support for this Lindsay Clancy among women, largely. Some on TikTok with their babies saying, you know, I stand with Lindsay. What universe are we in?
2: It's, you know, the universe of people think Luigi Mangione was a good person because he murdered an executive. You know, it's this anarchist thinking, which says morality doesn't matter if I don't agree with it. And for them, the state bringing charges against a murderer is an offense against this woman's right to do what she wants, because she says she was suffering from postpartum depression. If she was, that's a reality. It's sorry, but it doesn't justify murdering your children. And by the way, it wasn't an act, you know, that suddenly came up. She planned it.
1: Yeah,
2: and she got the husband out of the house, and then she admitted it afterwards. Of course, she doesn't want to face life in prison, but that's, you know, she's self-concerned about her own welfare. What about the welfare of those three children? So, yeah, the mother's standing outside there. I'd like to say to them, miss, if it's okay to kill children, can we hire someone to kill your children? And then you'll stand outside and say that was a good thing, because that's how people exercise their freedom.
1: Yeah, no, this is madness. Bob, were you shocked when you've seen sort of the outpouring, not only outside the courthouse, but online? There's an anger, and I don't know what this, I don't know if it's feminism, I don't know if it's, politics getting mingled in, but it's disturbing.
0: Yeah, and look, there are these GoFundMe things that have been set up. There are millions of, close to $2 million has been raised in support of her. Look, this is one of those poisoned fruits of feminism. I think that we have to say this, that abortion is one of the poisoned fruits, that you stand with women who are in troubled circumstances. Look, I suppose if you had the nuance in public discourse these days, which we don't, where you could say, Lindsay, we understand lots of women suffer from postpartum depression. However, that can never justify, or we cannot just simply ignore what you actually did.
1: Right.
0: So, you know, yes, sister, we hope you get treatment. We hope that your time in prison helps you out in your journey toward God. But you killed three children. It's a horrible thing to have done.
1: No.
0: And I don't know how we are in a circumstance where people are able to look by that because of solidarity among women or whatever it might be. It's just a terrible, terrible symptom of some disease that exists in our public life right now.
1: Yeah, something is deeply broken in our culture when, as you said, you have people coming forward and saying, I stand with you because you're in difficult circumstances. Those children were in difficult circumstances when their mother was choking them with an exercise rope. I mean, this is a heartbreaker. And I pray for the repose of the souls of those babies. We know they're in heaven. But this is a terrible thing and a terrible example to young women who are about to embark on motherhood or in the middle of it. It's just awful. So I'm glad you all brought some clarity to that. And thank you both for being here. Be sure to check out this week's Prayerful Posse episode on Arroyo Grande. We have a more in-depth discussion about a lot of these stories and a few others, including a Pachamama ceremony in Peru. Robert Royal, Father Gerald Murray, thank you for being here as always. A bishop, a Lutheran nursing home, and four Catholic doctors are all suing the state of Illinois in federal court over its new assisted suicide mandate. Here to tell us why he decided to take the lead in this suit and why he's tightening rules governing Catholic funerals in his diocese is Bishop Thomas Papraki, Bishop of Springfield, Illinois. Bishop, thank you for being here. We had your attorney, Peter Breen, on last week, really to give us the legal take on this case, on this suit you filed in U.S. District Court alongside the Lutheran Care Center and four Illinois physicians. And it argues that Illinois' end-of-life options law forces doctors who conscientiously object to participate in helping patients end their lives before it even takes effect on September 12th. Your Excellency, lay out for people watching what this law will do to force Catholic health providers to violate their beliefs.
3: Well, I signed on to this lawsuit as a plaintiff because we have the ethical and religious directives for healthcare in the United States, and each bishop in each diocese promulgates that as particular law, and it's very clear in the ethical and religious directives that we cannot participate in any way in assisted suicide. And that goes beyond simply the issue of actually performing assisted suicide. But the new law here in Illinois actually requires even those who have a conscientious objection to performing the procedure involved in assisted suicide, also requires them to discuss with patients the options, including assisted suicide, and then also requires to make a referral. If a Catholic hospital, for example, says, well, we're sorry, we can't do assisted suicide mm-hmm. here, the law would expect that doctor or someone in the hospital would tell them, discuss benefits of what are the benefits, supposed benefits of assisted suicide, and then refer them to a doctor or somebody else who would do it for them. And you simply can't do that. You can't refer people to, if you can't do something wrong yourself, you can't refer somebody to and say, well, this person will commit this sinful act for us because we can't do it.
1: Yeah, no, it recruits you. It makes you complicit in this evil act. I mean, four communities of religious sisters, Bishop, in New York, won a restraining order, temporary one, against a nearly identical mandate just a few weeks ago. Does that ruling give you hope for your case?
3: Yes, it does. And I've got some indication from our lawyers here that the state is willing to at least pause enforcement of the act pending the outcome of our lawsuit. So I think that is hopeful that we have people listening to us. They have not totally agreed with us yet, but they, I think, acknowledge that we have a very serious concern here and are willing at least to pause any enforcement of it until we get this resolved.
1: You were not required to attach your name to this lawsuit. You could have just issued a diocesan statement. Bishop Papraki, why was direct personal involvement an obligation for you?
3: Well, I felt it was important in my role as bishop, since I'm the one that promulgated the ethical and religious directives for healthcare in our Diocese of Springfield in Illinois. I'm also the one for who's responsible for making sure that they're followed. And so if the state is going to come after any Catholic hospital here under my jurisdiction and tell them that they have to do these objectionable things like discussing the benefits of assisted suicide and referring them to someone who will do that, well, that's simply not acceptable. And I don't want to be caught between them, the hospital saying, well, the state tells us we have to do it, and the church tells us we can't do it. What do we do? So I want to make that clear that as I have the last word in this as the bishop of this diocese for enforcing those ethical and religious directives, and it shouldn't be on a case-by-case basis. You know, maybe the state's going after one hospital but not another. This should be across the board throughout, certainly in my diocese, and I think throughout the state of Illinois.
1: Yeah. USCCB President Archbishop Paul Coakley was on this show last week, And he commented on Catholic Governor Maura Healey's decision in Massachusetts to allow unrestricted abortion in her state, really up until birth. There are growing calls for her to be sanctioned by the church because of her public witness. He told me the USCCB as a conference really doesn't have the power to issue that correction. If this were in your diocese, what would you recommend? How would you personally handle this if you had a situation like this?
3: Well, if I had a situation like this, and I do have a situation like this involving Senator Richard Durbin,
1: who that's right.
3: is for years been very, very pro-abortion now, and he has been told, since even before I became bishop here, going back to 2004, not to receive Holy Communion in this diocese. So it doesn't really pertain to the United States Conference of Catholic Bishops. They don't really have the enforcement power. It's up to each individual bishop to do that in his diocese. And so, for example, another, in addition to myself here in Springfield, with Senator Durbin, Archbishop Salvatore Corleone did a similar action with then Speaker of the House Nancy Pelosi,
1: right.
3: where he told her, because of her pro-abortion stand, that she was not to receive Holy Communion. So it's really up to the bishop of each diocese to enforce that in his diocese.
1: You know, the press, and I think the casual viewer looks on something like that, you know, a restriction from communion or even excommunication, they look at that as a punitive act and, you know, the bishop's being cruel. Actually, this is an act of mercy. Explain that to people. In the eyes of the church, these are warning, these are alarm signals going off. Explain what that means and what it should mean to those who are under correction.
3: Yes. Well, the church talks about medicinal remedies and that sanctions are imposed sometimes like an excommunication as a sanction that is not kicking someone out of the church.
1: Mm-hmm.
3: In fact, it's supposed to be a way of helping them to see what they're doing is wrong and to bring them back. I mean, years ago, this is back in the 1960s with Archbishop Rummel of New Orleans,
1: yes.
3: excommunicated politicians because they were racist. And and at least one of them, I know, had a sort of a deathbed conversion and recognized that his segregation policies were wrong and came back into the church. So that's the hope here. We're not trying to drive people away from the church, but help them to recognize what they're doing is wrong and come back in. Now, in this case, excommunication applies only to those having an abortion or directly procuring it. Now, there you get into I know there's some debates about what are the implications for a politician, and there are canon lawyers who will point out that, well, the politician may not be directly procuring the abortion, so therefore excommunication doesn't apply. But still, the denial of Holy Communion, that's a different canon 915, about those who obstinately persist and manifest grave sin,
1: yeah.
3: are not to be admitted to the sacraments. And so that's what applies in this case. But again, that's only for as long as the person persists in that sin. As soon as the person repents and says, okay, I'm sorry,
1: the sanctions
3: now
1: lifted.
3: I will follow church teaching, well, then welcome back. We're happy to have you back in the communion line.
1: Yeah, but that you seized on it there. The public persistent counter-witness, they're teaching what the faith is to the unchurched and to many Catholics. They look to these figures, particularly these political figures, who are happy to wave their Catholic banner at election time. It's important that everybody be on the same chapter here. Closer to home, you've tightened funeral norms in Springfield, which drew my attention. You're barring family eulogies at funeral masses and ending same-day vigils held immediately beforehand. Some have said this is heavy-handed. Why did the rules for Catholic funerals in the diocese need correcting?
3: Well, actually, what I'm doing is correcting abuses. So I really am not doing anything new with regard to Catholic funeral rites, but simply saying that some abuses have crept in
1: yeah.
3: recent years, I think especially since COVID. That people have kind of gotten the idea that somehow they can redesign things. So I think one of the abuses, for example, you mentioned eulogies.
1: Yeah.
3: Well, that's not my rule. It's actually in the norms for
1: yes.
3: Liturgical norms for funerals, not to have any eulogies. Now, people use that term in a generic sense, a eulogy, somebody getting up and speaking. But there's a technical difference. The church says no eulogies at a funeral. However, you can have words of remembrance. Offered like after communion, What's the difference? Eulogies are praising the person. That's what the Greek word, the roots of that word mean. But words of remembrance, even in the homily itself, we can talk about the person. We can sing their praises, but in relation to their faith and the example they give of the person exhibited love of God and neighbor by living in this way. And then ultimately we're praying for the repose of that soul and for their eternal salvation.
4: Right.
3: And so the reason this came about, I had long discussions and conversations with my presbyteral council of our priests and with the diocesan pastoral council. Mm-hmm. Many lay people are representatives on that. And we have all experienced abuses where someone gets up at the end of Mass and starts speaking very inappropriately. And, the priest, the celebrant is kind of on the spot, not wanting to cut the person off at this very delicate moment, but everybody's cringing there with a very inappropriate speech going on. And then even if it is appropriate, we've all had situations, I'm sure, where the person just, they're in grief, they can't read it, they're crying, and everybody's feeling very bad. So our policy is you can have words of remembrance, but the priest or deacon will read them for you.
4: Uh-huh.
3: And so that's our approach. And then with regard to not having the visitation right before the funeral Mass, well, the funeral rites talk about three stages. There's the vigil, there's the funeral liturgy, and then there's the committal at the cemetery. And the vigil, by definition, is the night before, praying, at the wake or visitation, whatever you call it. But the vigil is just one small part of that, where you have the prayer service going on.
4: Right.
3: And then there are practical difficulties that we've encountered with having the visitation in the church right before the Mass. For one thing, people are often coming into the church with their coffee and donuts or whatever, treating it like a social hall and not a church. And if they say, well, the funeral's at 11, visitation is from 10 to 11, well, everybody comes at 10:30.
4: Right.
3: Thinking, well, I'll come to the visitation, I'll stay for the Mass, and then it's 11 o'clock, time for the Mass, and there's a line outside the door.
4: Mm-hmm.
3: So the celebrant then has a position of either you cut off the line, which I know because sometimes the schedule is tight, you can't delay it. The Mass will start at 11, and you tell people, I'm sorry, we're going to start Mass now. And or this happened to me a couple of times, we just waited. And so the Mass is supposed to be 11, and it's 11:20, 11:30, and we're waiting for the line to go down so we can start Mass.
4: Yeah,
3: So we're just trying to address some of these things.
1: No, they're abuses. I mean, as you said, they're abuses, and they're things that have been allowed for too long, and then people look, usually because of their good nature, they want to, they're trying to remember their dead. Fine, but there are rules to this, and you have to be orderly. There's an updated policy also in your diocese that requires cremated remains to be interred within 30 days and forbids dividing them. And I've heard of families, I'm going to put grandpa's ashes in my necklace, and, well, I'm going to put it in my ring. What is the theology behind this new rule?
3: Well, cremation used to be forbidden in the Catholic Church. That goes back even...
1: I think it still should be.
3: Our Orthodox Jews to this day do not do cremation.
4: Yeah.
3: And it was only in the 1960s that cremation was allowed in the Catholic Church. But there's still a provision in canon law that cremation should never be chosen as a way of expressing disbelief in Catholic teaching, such as our belief in the resurrection of the body. We say that in the profession of the faith, the creed at Mass, I believe in the resurrection of the body. Well, that's referring to our body, not we. Earlier said we believe that Jesus rose from the dead, but we believe that at the Lord's second coming, our bodies will be raised up as well in a glorified form.
4: Mm-hmm.
3: And when someone wants to scatter the ashes or use them, put them in jewelry or something like that, they're not overtly saying, I don't believe in the resurrection of the body, but maybe they are at least implicitly saying, well, this is the end, so we'll use these ashes to put them in jewelry or something like that.
4: Yeah.
3: And the reverence for the body, even if it is cremated, yes, God can raise up ashes as well as the bones of a buried body. But the sense is it's expressing our belief of waiting for the second coming and for our Lord's resurrection of all the dead into a glorified form at the end of time.
1: Yeah. Bishop Thomas Papraki, thank you so much for being here. And we will keep an eye on your case and report on the outcome. Thank you.
3: You're welcome. Thank you.
1: He's a Benedictine oblate, a two-time Masters World Tandem Surfing Champion, a certified ninja black belt, don't mess with him, and he spent four decades pairing physical extremity, big wave surfing, sailing, motorcycling, martial arts, with men's discipleship ministry. He's here tonight to share his brand new book, Men of Grit and Grace, Daily Challenges for Men to Chew On. Please welcome the aforementioned Bear Wozniak. Bear, thanks for being here. Before we get to the book, I want to wade into the culture for a minute. The Surgeon General's latest advisory flags screens and screen time as a driver of anxiety and disconnection in boys, right as the culture brands ordinary manhood toxic. Now, boys and young men, as you know, are absorbing both those messages at once. What is that doing to them?
4: Well, I would say it can be very tragic. Not just that, but the, you know, being down in the basement in your mom's house or mom and dad's house playing computer games. But what the answer to that is for fathers to take an interest in their sons, and to hand on to them, you know, what their dad handed on to them. What, you know, men love to hunt. Take your sons hunting. Take them for hikes. Take them to the hardware store with you. But men need to spend time with their sons and then push them out the door a little bit. You know, don't just drop them off at the soccer game or soccer practice. Go and coach it. So it's the key is the men getting involved in their son's life.
1: Hmm. You've called this crisis of masculinity a spiritual crisis, not just a cultural one. What do you mean by that? And where does this vacuum actually start?
4: Well, you know what, Raymond, I don't even use the word masculinity anymore. It's been co-opted. It's been stolen.
1: Why not?
4: And so I just use that terrible word that really provokes a response from people, manliness.
1: Manliness.
4: You know, because the word man comes from the root in Latin is vir, where you get the word virtue. We need to remind men that to be a real man is to be a man of virtue. It's like John Wayne said, I think he was quoting one of my favorite authors, Louis L'Amour, a Western, one of his movies. He said, to be a gentleman, you first have to be a man. And so what we have is we have had young men trade manliness for being nice. When Jesus mentioned to this, taught his disciples how to pray, he taught them a very dangerous prayer. He said, thy kingdom come, thy will be done. That's a dangerous prayer because it puts men right where we should be, in the middle of God's will. Mm. And that means you have to have God's power with you. That means you're going to be bold. You need the virtue of prudence to know how to step into boldness. But the men need to learn to live a life a little bit more dangerously, step out of the boat. And, you know, Jesus, when he prayed that prayer, it brought him right to the cross.
1: Yeah.
4: Very dangerous prayer, but men need to begin to. And the reason why I wrote this book, by the way, Men of Grit and Grace, is because so many men say, oh, I don't like to read books, so I wrote them one they could just read for a minute at a time. But you know why it's in? You know why it's silhouetted in dark?
1: Tell us.
4: Like the 12 rules for manliness is bright sun,
1: right?
4: You know, pretty sunlit.
1: Right.
4: It's because a man needs to get up an hour before the rest of his family and pray.
1: Mm.
4: That early hour is sacred, and so this book is just meant to give them traction. It's one meditation for each day of the year, one man meditation to just give them traction and get into that daily prayer life, which is so important. That's the spiritual part of the war on masculinity, is to pray.
1: You were the grandson of a coal miner in North Dakota. Your dad became a state champion basketball coach, then a Catholic deacon known for his spirited homilies. What did your father teach you about toughness and about faith?
4: Oh, that's so interesting. Well, one of the things my dad always taught me to do is he would always say to me, whatever I've done, you're going to even do greater.
1: Hmm.
4: And remember, Jesus said that to his disciples, too. You know, it's an affirming of who I am, but letting him know that I should not settle for mediocrity, that there's something and he also said, he also really taught me, Raymond, to set very, very direct goals. I have. So here's one of mine right here. I have so many of these little books, these journals. You probably use these,
1: yeah,
4: too.
1: Yeah, I do.
4: And I write my goals in there, my dreams, and then some of them I'll discern and I'll go, oh, well, now I'm going to make that dream into a goal. And then as I start to write it down, things start just happening. So he taught me, though, to set goals that cause you to grow as a man, to grow in virtue. So don't just set meaningless goals. Mm-hmm. And so I would say more than anything, my dad taught me to set bold goals and to pursue them. And part of that abandonment to the wild adventure of God's will is my beautiful bride, Cindy, who's here with me right now. Mm. I know a great reason why we're together is because I pursued the telos to the best that I could. Wow. You know, God's the way God wired me. You know what I mean?
1: Yeah. No, I totally know what you mean. And you said your ministry flourished after both of your parents passed away. What did losing them teach you about prayer and intercessory prayer?
4: My dad got me started praying the Liturgy of the Hour. Mm. And Stephen Ray's book, Crossing the Tiber, brought me back. Mm. And the early church fathers, of course, all those books behind me, the early mm-hmm. church fathers. But it was more that I knew my mom and dad. I was with them both when they passed. Mm. I put a beautiful, beautiful tuberose lay on my mother as she was breathing her last breaths. And her last breath was, oh, you know, she was wow. seeing Jesus. And then with my dad, I put my hand in his heart as he was breathed his last breath. And I was reading his notes on his homilies at that moment. It was like when they joined forces up there in heaven and began to pray for their children, their grandchildren, pray for me. My ministry, in spite of so many difficulties, the Lord, you know, lifted up the good part of me and the ministry that he called me to. And I guess I would say also so much of the preparation before that was so much of him, you know, that purging, that season of the fire that God takes us all through.
1: Yeah. Well,
4: but
1: I know
4: at that moment, it was their prayers.
1: I need to get into Men of Grit and Grace, daily challenges for men to chew on. Okay, I'm holding it up. You don't have to. The book is billed as beef jerky for the soul, Bear. What inspired you to write a book of meditations for men rather than a pure self-help tome?
4: I mean, a lot of men feel like they're too busy to read, but it's because I know men needed to have this traction. If men aren't getting up before the rest of their family and having at least a half hour, well, if you have a half hour, you're going to want an hour because you're going to want to go further. This gives them manly traction. But if they start with this beef jerky for the soul, then they're going to want more. Then they're going to go, like there's a man I'm going to have a cigar with later today. He read a little bit of this book, and now we're going to go and we're going to talk about Liturgy of the Hour, Office of Readings in the Morning.
1: Ah.
4: How do you really get traction? So this book is meant to give men manly traction, and then as you get into it, then you can read some of the other beautiful, like, you know, The Imitation of Christ. Mm. But that book is kind of too soft for men at first. You know what I mean? Mm. It's not. It's a super challenging book, but it's spiritual. And I say, well, this book isn't overly spiritual. It's deeply spiritual. It's right down there at the gritty level for men to help them get traction in their faith.
1: Well, I love that you built the book structure around the 12 apostles. I mean, these ordinary, flawed guys, a lot of fishermen in the mix, that Christ turned into missionaries, martyrs, leaders of the church, because I think it gives all of us hope. Why use the apostles?
4: Yes, that's why I did it. Exactly.
1: Oh, there you go. And what did you learn about them that surprised even you?
4: It was so cool. Well, you know what? Mother Angelica inspired that.
1: Yep.
4: I get goosebumps and I feel like crying.
1: She loved the apostles.
4: They're real people. If you put them up on that pedestal, which we do actually put them on pedestals, then you feel like, well, that's them and that's not me. So in the writing of the stories of the apostles, it made them real.
1: Yeah.
4: And the thing about those apostles, they were disciples. But God Jesus didn't make them followers. He made them leaders. And leaders need to make leaders, not followers. You know, they followed him because he was a man, because he had the grit and the grace. And so many men, like, they want to live on grit alone, which is a great fortitude. You know, G.K. Chesterton and C.S. Lewis both wrote about how without that particular virtue, the other virtues, when they're in crisis, you can't grow in them. Fortitude is important, but without the Holy Spirit, without knowing at maybe an Eucharistic adoration, without experiencing God's love. I mean, God is love. To actually experience his love, that's what boosts you into the grit that it takes to live life. Men need to love God back, experience God's love, find out it's okay to be loved. And a lot of that, Raymond, is in the company of other men.
1: Yes. Yeah, which is lost. And frankly, the pews are devoid of men, which is a bad tendency. And that's changing. You see a lot of young guys returning to faith. and that's a wonderful movement. You write in the book about channeling anger into discipline, Bear, rather than destruction. Most men, I guess, they either suppress it or they unleash it. What's the third option?
4: Well, Paul, I believe it was Paul said, "Be angry, but sin not." So if you, you know, and also I think it was a Fulton. There's so many great saints. You know what? I can't keep who said what together, but so many of it. I think it was a Fulton Sheen. I forget the saint, but he said, if you're not angry when you see certain things happening, if you don't know what to be angry with, then there's something wrong, especially as a man. But that anger needs to be turned into determination.
1: Yeah. Great advice. Men of Grit and Grace, Daily Challenges for Men to Chew On by Bear Wozniak is available now at bookstores everywhere and online. You can follow Bear on X at Bear Wozniak. Bear, thanks for coming on. We'll see you soon, I hope.
4: We love, in Hawaii, we say we love you, so aloha, which means love. God bless you guys.
1: Back at you. Thank you.
4: Okay.
1: So long. That is all the time we have for now. Be sure to catch us next week. Until then, we'll be scouting the world over for all that is seen and unseen. On behalf of the staff and crew of EWTN News, thank you for watching. I'm Raymond Arroyo. I know.
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19: In the Gospel for this Sunday, Simon Peter makes his astounding declaration. He says to Jesus, "You are the Christ, the Son of the living God." Jesus said to him in reply, "Flesh and blood has not revealed this to you, but my heavenly Father. And so I say to you, you are Peter, and upon this rock I will build my church, and the gates of the netherworld shall not prevail against it." We all need to hear these words of our Lord to remind us of the power and the beauty of what he's promised us in and through his church. the body of believers throughout the world. He promised that the gates of hell would not prevail. In other words, that his church would be more powerful than the mystery of evil and the wages of evil, meaning sin and death. And yet, in many ways, our sense of the church can be challenged today. We're all too familiar with the ways the church may have failed in the past and the way that her members continue to fail today. Perhaps this is the reason why we say in the Creed that we believe in one holy Catholic and Apostolic Church. In other words, when we say we believe in it, we're stating that there's a mystery to the church that goes beyond what we can see, measure, or experience ourselves. The church is a mystery that's given to us by Christ. There's more to her, in other words, than meets the eye. And what's more to her reveals the power of God working in our world victoriously, triumphantly, and perfectly. It is good to believe in this. It is good to believe in the victory of Jesus despite everything that we see. Good to believe that God is present and that God never fails. Even if the sins of the followers of Christ present a scandal to us all, yet today Jesus reminds us that he's in charge and that his love can do all things.
20: For more information,
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23: Welcome to Vatican Insider. This weekend, on Saturday, August 15th, we celebrate the Solemnity of the Assumption, traditionally the biggest holiday of the year for most Italians. Rome is as deserted as it ever will be, with Italians away at their summer homes for much of the month, and this is known here as Ferragosto. August 14, 15, and 16 are holidays in the Vatican, but because Ferragosto is the most popular time of the year for vacation, there are greatly reduced staff numbers in most offices. It is summer and vacation time, of course, and in recent weeks, on what is normally the interview segment of VI, I've been providing glimpses into what one should see and how to visit various places in and around Rome, Castel Gandolfo, the Vatican Observatory, and a look at how Italians celebrate the lazy, hazy days of August. This week on Vatican Insider, I continue our visit to the world's smallest country. And when we finish our tour, you will have learned about the Vatican museums, archives, gardens, Vatican City stores and medical facilities, its post office and gas station, the Mosaic Studio, the railway station, and I even tell you how to get to the top of St. Peter's Dome. All that after the news and a Q&A. So now, the news highlights of the past week. Sunday, August 9th. Scorching hot days have not deterred visitors to Rome and the Vatican, and Sunday there was a good-sized crowd in St. Peter's Square for the noon Angelus with Pope Leo. Addressing the crowd from the window of his study, Leo reflected on the day's gospel that recounts how Jesus joins his disciples in the middle of a storm, walking on the water. Meant to calm the disciples, instead this frightened them all the more. But Jesus said, "Take heart, it is I, do not be afraid." "The presence of the Lord changes everything," said the Pope. Peter even manages to take a few steps on the waves to go towards him, but then he grows afraid, sinks, and Jesus saves him. The gospel passage thus indicates the need not to be afraid and never to take our eyes off of Jesus. Importantly, said Leo, this experience elicited from the hearts of the disciples a profession of faith. "Truly, you are the Son of God." The disciples thus experienced the peace of Christ reach them in the midst of raging waters. Following the recitation of the Angelus, Pope Leo XIV expressed his concern over the ongoing violence in Sudan, Ukraine, and Russia. He called for the conversion of those who sow violence and for an end to an ever-growing number of civilian casualties. Monday, August 10th was a quiet day in the Vatican. Pope Leo went to Castel Gandolfo in the afternoon, spending Monday night and most of Tuesday in the Apostolic Palace in this delightful Alban hill town. Tuesday, August 11th, the Vatican published Pope Leo's message for the 60th World Day of Peace that will be marked January 1st, 2027, titled Disarming Technology, Serving Peace, Politics as Preventive Responsibility. It emphasizes the disarming of technology as a crucial step towards peace. Leo calls for a commitment to politics as preventive responsibility, highlighting the moral responsibility of those in the political sphere to act ethically and responsibly. The Pope's message is a call to the international community to promote dignity for every person and to foster a culture of peace, beginning with the disarmament of technology. He references his encyclical Magnifica Humanitas and warns of the risks associated with using AI in military decision-making, urging for shared agreements to safeguard human responsibility and humanitarian principles. Thus, the Pope's message is a heartfelt appeal to awaken consciences and to guide humanity towards paths of peace. Also Tuesday, in a telegram addressed to the president of the Colombian Bishops' Conference, the Holy Father expressed his sorrow over the powerful earthquake that struck the country August 10th, leaving nearly 200 people dead and many injured. He offered condolences to the families who mourn the loss of their loved ones, and also expressed his gratitude and spiritual closeness to all those working with generous dedication in search and rescue operations and in providing relief and assistance to those affected. Wednesday, August 12th. Pilgrims filled St. Peter's Basilica when it was decided to move the weekly hour-long event inside given the very high temperatures in Rome. This was the second week the audience took place in the Basilica. Pope Leo continued the series of catecheses on the Second Vatican Council's Constitution on the Liturgy, Sacrosanctum Concilium, reflecting on Chapter 5, the liturgical year and its relevance for the faithful. He said, "The liturgical year is not a static representation of past events, but an encounter with Christ himself who desires to immerse his people in the mysteries of the history of salvation. The day on which Christ rose from the dead is the core of the liturgical year and foreshadows Christ's second coming when we will all rise again. For this reason," said the Pope, "it is essential for the faithful to sanctify the Lord's Day by gathering to celebrate the Eucharist." He then warned that active participation in the Eucharist cannot be replaced by virtual gatherings. Also Wednesday, in a message signed by Holy See Secretary of State Cardinal Pietro Parolin, Leo XIV sent affectionate greetings to the 3,000 participants aged 14 to 26 in the National Youth Gathering in Ostrava, the Czech Republic. "Welcome with fervor," he wrote, "the living presence of Christ and the light of his word, so that you may bear witness to his love in your families, in society, and in the various settings of life, work, and study." Leo expressed his hope for the successful unfolding of the event, an occasion for the birth of new and authentic friendships in the Lord. The meeting ends August 16th. Also August 12th, marking the 70th anniversary of the founding of the Leadership Conference of Women Religious in the United States, Pope Leo XIV sent a video message to participants in its 2026 annual assembly. He highlighted the beauty of different communities, charisms, and histories that work together to make the mission and mystery of the Church visible in our world. Leo offered prayerful good wishes to the women and men religious in different congregations throughout the Americas partaking in this event. He stressed the need to foster unity within and among the institutes in the midst of such different communities, histories, and missions. Reflecting on the assembly's theme, Many Charisms, One Spirit, One Call, Pope Leo said, "The Church needs you and all of the diversity and richness of the forms of consecration and ministry that you represent. For with your vitality and the witness of a life centered on Jesus, you can contribute to waking up the world." He also highlighted the importance of encouraging vocations to the consecrated life, and he asked the religious to confront what he called the globalization of indifference. Also August 12th, Pope Leo sent initial financial aid to the earthquake-stricken areas of Colombia in the amount of 100,000 euro to be sent to the dioceses most in need. At the general audience, Pope Leo had remembered the victims and those injured in the 7.4 magnitude earthquake that caused the death of hundreds and extensive material damage. Wednesday afternoon, Pope Leo returned to Castel Gandolfo and will remain at the Apostolic Palace through the weekend, returning to Rome on Tuesday, August 18th. Fortunately for him, enjoying cooler temperatures than Rome. On Saturday, August 15, Solemnity of the Assumption, he will say Mass at the town parish. And on Sunday the 16th, he will say Mass at nearby Albano at the shrine of Santa Maria della Rotonda. Leo XIV had spent 23 days of rest in July at the papal residence from July 5th to the 27th. He had recited the Nun Angelus with the faithful every Sunday from the main entrance of the palace, before personally greeting some townspeople and pilgrims. Thursday, August 13th was a quiet news day, but Friday, August the 14th, the Vatican published the message of Holy Father Leo XIV for the 112th World Day of Migrants and Refugees that will be celebrated on Sunday, September 27th on the theme, Even One of These Children. Also published was a letter from the Pope to Cardinal Arthur Roach, Prefect of the Dicastery for Divine Worship and the Discipline of the Sacraments, on the occasion of a Vatican-organized meeting on liturgy in the U.S. state of Oregon. Well, those are the week's news highlights, but now stay here for a Q&A and part two of our tour of Vatican City. Welcome to the Q&A, and today we talk about basilicas, major and minor. Basilica is from the Greek Basilike Oikia, meaning royal house, where the princely ruler lived. In Roman times, this term applied to all official buildings built in a particular style. This term was used for early or medieval Christian churches built in a certain style. A nave, two or four aisles, one or more semicircular vaulted apses, and open timber roofs. There are two kinds of basilicas, major and minor. Rome has seven major basilicas: St. Peter's, St. John Lateran, St. Mary Major, St. Paul's Outside the Walls, St. Lawrence Outside the Walls, Holy Cross in Jerusalem, and St. Sebastian. Basilicas usually have special privileges reserved to them, such as the granting of certain indulgences. The first five of these major basilicas are also known as papal basilicas: St. John Lateran, St. Peter's, St. Mary Major, St. Paul's Outside the Walls, and St. Lawrence Outside the Walls. Once called patriarchal basilicas, they are now called papal basilicas, after Pope Benedict XVI did away with one of the papal titles, Patriarch of the West. The word major does not refer to size, but rather to the church's historical importance. There are, as I just said, seven major basilicas, and they are found only in Rome. Each possesses a papal throne and an altar at which only the Pope or someone to whom he has given permission may say Mass. Minor basilicas, designated so by the Pope, are numerous throughout the world and are churches of historical and architectural value that have particular importance for the liturgical and pastoral life of some particular place. Minor basilicas are specifically tasked with celebrating the feast of the liturgical year with great care and attention. When Boniface VIII instituted Holy Years, pilgrims had the obligation to visit St. Peter's and St. Paul's Outside the Walls. In 1350, Pope Clement VI added St. John Lateran. This is the Pope's cathedral church as Bishop of Rome. During the 1390 Jubilee year, St. Mary Major became the fourth basilica that the faithful had to visit on pilgrimage to Rome. Three more were added to the itinerary for the 1575 Holy Year: St. Lawrence, St. Sebastian, and Holy Cross in Jerusalem. thus bringing to seven, a number considered sacred, the number of churches that pilgrims had to visit to obtain an indulgence.
0: Mother Angelica had a simple goal when she began EWTN, to reach the world with a gospel message. 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We've never wavered from our mandate to proclaim the truth and majesty of the Catholic faith. 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
23: Thanks for coming back and enjoying part two of our tour of Vatican City State. All the beauty, the gardens, the monuments, the fountains, the amazing historical buildings, etc., etc. Grateful you could be with us again. As we go through the quiet streets and paths of Vatican City, our guide will point out the world-famous mosaic studio, the Fabrica di San Pietro, the fabric of St. Peter's. Now, this is the office responsible for maintenance, upkeep, and repairs on the Basilica. And we're also going to see the Scavi office, where visitors can reserve tours of the pre-Constantine necropolis. Tours used to stop briefly at the Mosaic Studio, where only a handful of the world's finest artisans repair Basilica mosaics, recreate paintings on a made-to-order basis, or execute mosaics commissioned for other churches throughout the world. The Mosaic Studio boasts a history of almost half a millennium. Its most basic task is to check and restore the 10,000 square meters of mosaic in St. Peter's Basilica. Often, pieces they produce are given by popes as gifts to visitors or to heads of state on their travels. Since 1847, every papal portrait in St. Paul's outside the walls basilica has been done by the Vatican's mosaic workers. A special word about these mosaic portraits. The trademark feature of St. Paul's Basilica is the series of mosaic portraits of all the popes, from St. Peter to Pope Leo, the 267th pope. These are located above the columns in the naves and transept. The first series of frescoed portraits was begun by Pope St. Leo the Great. He was Pope 440 to 461. The 41 portraits saved after the Great Fire of 1823 are in the Basilica Museum. In May 1847, Pius IX, who reigned from 1846 to 1878, ordered a new series of portraits to be done in mosaics by the Vatican Mosaic Laboratory. Legend has it that when the last papal portrait is done, the world will end. The last portrait to be installed was that of Pope Leo XIV. Composed of 15,000 tiles made of vitreous enamels and gold, it was installed in the right aisle of the Basilica, next to that of Pope Francis, on the Feast of St. Paul, January 25th, 2026. Now, the Mosaic Studio's pride is the invention of smalti filati, hair-like filaments that are produced when the fine sticks of enamel are exposed to intense heat. Once, with special permission to visit the workshop, I watched in silence and awe as one of the craftsmen, using the smalti filati technique, created the eyelashes of a Madonna. Her eyes were so full of life, I waited for her to blink. This particular technique, using some of the 28,000 colors cataloged by shades in an immense series of drawers, allows the artist to reproduce with such breathtaking accuracy details like eyes and eyelashes, folds in garments, strands of hair, the veins of a leaf, the petals of a flower, or even wrinkles on skin. Okay, now, continuing our tour of Vatican City, we wend our way to the railway station, whose tracks are measured more in meters than miles. Inaugurated in 1931, it is connected to the Italian railway system and generally is used for merchandise delivery, although several popes in the past have used the train to travel to Loreto and Assisi. The railway station was converted only a few decades ago into a stunning department store where Vatican employees can buy the latest and the best in a

through the incredibly well-manicured and seemingly evergreen Vatican Gardens. The crisscross avenues, lawns, and wooded areas, adorned by artificial caves, monumental statues and fountains, the papal crest done in flowers, a wonderful monument to St. Peter, a shrine to St. Thérèse of Lisieux, the Chinese pavilion, the Jubilee Bell, and so much more. Here and there, you spot a bench, an overturned Roman pillar, a fallen bust of ancient times. I always try to imagine popes walking here alone or in company, praying or trying to solve some of the world's problems. Pope Benedict, in fact, did love to walk in the Vatican Gardens. Guests can visit Vatican City, but many parts of the gardens are not included, unfortunately. Now, the gardens comprise one-third of all Vatican City territory, and they range from English-style to ornate Italian-style gardens, flawless in their beauty and upkeep, thanks to a staff of over 24 gardeners. In one area, it looks as if it's been forgotten for centuries. In a way, I like this seemingly unkempt part the best, because you have the feeling of having discovered something, of having gone off the beaten path. I've often explored this part of the gardens just to enjoy the immense tranquility it offers. Now, crossing the gardens, we see the Ethiopian College and the Tower of St. John on the highest point of Vatican Hill, where important guests have stayed and where popes have stayed as well when their own apartments were being remodeled. Beyond is the papal heliport and a replica of the Grotto of Lourdes. Proceeding past the grotto on a basketball court, we come to the famous and much photographed Rose Garden and the Leonine Tower.

access to the mammoth Fountain of the Eagle, whose water, like that of all Vatican fountains, comes from Lake Bracciano, 24 miles north of Rome. The Pièce de Résistance is just around the corner, set in a mini valley. It is a superb architectural jewel known as the Casina Pio Quarto, the Little House of Pius IV. Begun in 1558, it took 4 years to build and now houses the Pontifical Academies of Science and Social Sciences. The casino is actually two buildings facing each other across a marvelous elliptical courtyard. The richly sculpted and painted stucco facades immediately grab your attention, as does the loggia with its fountains and a grotto on the east side. Like everything else in the Vatican walls, it beckons you to closer study and to enjoyment of its beauty and tranquil setting. From the casino, you can see the distant Vatican museums, the Vatican Library, and the archives, which I was told on my first visit, have over 60 miles of shelves. The library houses over 800,000 volumes, 80,000 manuscripts, 10,000 incunabula, and 100,000 etchings. The beauty, history, and splendor of this city, its buildings, art, and gardens, have been yours for a few brief magical hours. You've also experienced a

0: a masterpiece in architectural wonder designed by Michelangelo and completed by Giacomo della Porta and Domenico Fontana between 1588 and 1590. Entrance to the dome is from a courtyard outside the basilica atrium on the right side. The visitor can ascend to the terrace level of St. Peter's on foot or by elevator. From this point, however, it is all on foot. All 320 steps in a narrow, winding staircase. One stairway up, by the way, and another staircase for descent. This is not for the faint of heart, literally. The steep passageways situated between the two shells of the dome itself are preceded by warnings for those with physical impairments. When you've reached the terrace level, now this is the level where you see the huge statues of Christ and the apostles and saints atop the basilica facade. When you reach this level, just follow the signs that say cupola or dome, and you're on your way to a great adventure. The staircase is narrow and winding, and you proceed single file. There is no turning back once you have started. The ascent is quite literally breathtaking, but so is your reward at the top. The panorama is endless, spellbinding, spectacular. Simultaneously, you feel an awesome sense of power and yet one of significance. It's like being on the last step of a stairway to heaven. Well, if you've done it all, toured Vatican City and the gardens, gone to the Scavi, visited the museums, basilica, and dome, you have spent 2 days becoming privy to the world of Vatican City State, or at least a fair amount of it. While parts remain off limits to the visitor, much can be seen that tourists are generally not aware of. You've been surrounded by history, from the depths of the Scavi and pre-Constantine necropolis to the soaring heights of St. Peter's Dome. This is indeed a special world and should be visited in a special way. So how do you access all this history and beauty? All the information you need is on the official website of the Vatican Museums, museivaticani.va. That's museivaticani.va. All lowercase. Explore the site and then choose your tours. Of course, I'm spoiled and I say choose them all. In any case, have a great time and join Vatican City State.
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2: Hello, family. I'm Montse Alvarado with some great news. EWTN's National Catholic Register has a new look. We've refreshed the design and added new features, a cleaner layout, larger type, and quick summaries to help you get the key takeaways fast, while still staying true to our mission. And we've expanded our coverage from Rome. We also feature illustrations from two-time Pulitzer Prize-winning cartoonist Stephen Breen.
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4: In the name of the Father, and the Son, and the Holy Spirit. Hail Mary, full of grace, the Lord is with thee. Blessed art thou among women, and blessed is the fruit of thy womb, Jesus. Holy Mary, Mother of God, pray for us sinners now and at the hour of our death. Amen. In the name of the Father, the Son, and the Holy Spirit.
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0: joyful mysteries of the Holy Rosary with Mother Angelica and the nuns of Our Lady of the Angels Monastery.
1: In the name of the Father, and of the Son, and of the Holy Spirit.
2: Amen.
1: I believe in God, the Father Almighty, Creator of heaven and earth, and in Jesus Christ, His only Son, our Lord, who was conceived by the Holy Spirit, born of the Virgin Mary, suffered under Pontius Pilate, was crucified, died, and was buried. He descended into hell. The third day He rose again from the dead. He ascended into heaven and sits at the right hand of God, the Father Almighty, from whence He shall come to judge the living and the dead.

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0: the Lord is with thee. Blessed art thou among women, and blessed is the fruit of thy womb, Jesus. Full of grace, the Lord is with thee. Blessed art thou amongst women, and blessed is the fruit of thy womb, Jesus.
1: Holy Mary, Mother of God, pray for us sinners now and at the hour of our death. Amen.
0: Glory be to the Father, and to the Son, and to the Holy Spirit.
1: As it was in the beginning, is now, and ever shall be, world without end.
0: The first joyful mystery, the Annunciation.
2: When the darkness of sin covered mankind, your love and humility, kind Mother, turned the face of the Father toward his erring children. Through the message of an angel, you accepted the will of God with trust and love.
0: Our Father, who art in heaven, hallowed be thy name. Thy kingdom come, thy will be done on earth as it is in heaven.
1: Give us this day our daily bread, and forgive us our trespasses, as we forgive those who trespass against us. And lead us not into temptation, but deliver us from evil. Amen.
0: Hail Mary, full of grace, the Lord is with thee. Blessed art thou among women, and blessed is the fruit of thy womb, Jesus.

0: Praise the Lord is with thee. Blessed art thou amongst women, and blessed is the fruit of thy womb, Jesus. Of grace, the Lord is with thee. Blessed art thou among women, and blessed is the fruit of thy womb, Jesus.
1: Holy Mary, Mother of God, pray for us sinners now and at the hour of our death. Amen.
0: Hail Mary, full of grace, the Lord is with thee. Blessed art thou amongst women, and blessed is the fruit of thy womb, Jesus.
1: Holy Mary, Mother of God, pray for us sinners, now and at the hour of our death. Amen.
0: Hail Mary, full of grace, the Lord is with thee. Blessed art thou among women, and blessed is the fruit of thy womb, Jesus.
1: Holy Mary,
0: full of grace, the Lord is with thee. Blessed art thou amongst women, and blessed is the fruit of thy womb, Jesus.

0: grace, the Lord is with thee. Blessed art thou amongst women, and blessed is the fruit of thy womb, Jesus.
1: Holy Mary, Mother of God, pray for us sinners, now and at the hour of our death. Amen.
0: Hail Mary, full of grace, the Lord is with thee. Blessed art thou among women, and blessed

0: Full of grace, the Lord is with thee. Blessed art thou among women, and blessed is the fruit of thy womb, Jesus.
1: Holy Mary, Mother of God, pray for us sinners, now and at the hour of our death. Amen.
0: Glory be to the Father, and to the Son, and to the Holy Spirit.
1: As it was in the beginning, is now, and ever shall be, world without end. Amen.
0: O my Jesus,
1: forgive us our sins, save us from the fires of hell, and lead all souls to heaven, especially those in most need of mercy.
0: The second joyful mystery, the Visitation.
2: 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At a moment when you had every right to rest in the jubilant news that you would be the mother of the Messiah, you left the place of your exaltation.
0: Our Father, who art in heaven, hallowed be thy name, thy kingdom come, thy will be done on earth as it is in heaven.
1: Give us

0: Hail Mary, full of grace, the Lord is with thee. Blessed art thou among women, and blessed is the fruit of thy womb, Jesus. To the Father, and to the Son, and to the Holy Spirit.
1: As it was in the beginning, is now, and ever shall be, world without end. Amen.
0: O my Jesus,
1: forgive us.

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1: We look with wonder at the wisdom of God as the promised woman gives birth to the promised Messiah in a cold cave. Sweet Mother, we want to take our place with the shepherds to tell Jesus of our love and gratitude.
0: Our Father, who art in heaven, hallowed be thy name, thy kingdom come, thy will be done on earth as it is in heaven. Yeah.

0: full of grace, the Lord is with thee. Blessed art thou among women, and blessed is the fruit of thy womb, Jesus. Hail Mary, full of grace, the Lord is with thee. Blessed art thou among women, and blessed is the fruit of thy womb, Jesus.
1: Holy Mary, Mother of God, pray for us sinners now and at the hour of our death. Amen.
0: Hail Mary, full of grace, the Lord is with thee. Blessed art thou among women, and blessed is the fruit of thy womb, Jesus.

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Hail Mary, full of grace, the Lord is with thee. Blessed art thou amongst women, and blessed is the fruit of thy womb, Jesus.

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1: Holy Mary, Mother of God, pray for us sinners now and at the hour of our death. Amen.
0: Glory be to the Father, and to the Son, and to the Holy Spirit.
1: As it was in the beginning, is now, and ever shall be, world without end. Amen.
0: O my Jesus,
1: forgive us our sins, save us from the fires of hell, and lead all souls to heaven, especially those who most need thy mercy.
0: The fourth joyful mystery, the Presentation.
2: Kind Mother, did another Magnificat rise to your lips as you walked up the temple steps to present Jesus to the Father? What must have been your joy as you gave Jesus to Simeon?
0: Our Father, who art in heaven, hallowed be thy name. Thy kingdom come, thy will be done on earth as it is in heaven.
1: Give us

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Blessed art thou among women, and blessed is the fruit of thy womb, Jesus.

0: amongst women, and blessed is the fruit of thy womb, Jesus. Full of grace, the Lord is with thee. Blessed art thou among women, and blessed is the fruit of thy womb, Jesus.
1: Holy Mary, Mother of God, pray for us sinners now and at the hour of our death. Amen.
0: Hail Mary, full of grace, the Lord is with thee. Blessed art thou among women, and blessed is the fruit of thy womb, Jesus.

0: be to the Father, and to the Son, and to the Holy Spirit.
1: As it was in the beginning, is now, and ever shall be, world without end. Amen.
0: O my Jesus,
1: forgive us our sins, save us from the fires of hell, and lead all souls to heaven, especially those who most need thy mercy.
0: The fifth joyful mystery, the finding of Jesus in the temple.
2: Kind Mother, we cannot conceive the agony of your pure heart as you looked for your child for 3 days.
0: Our Father, who art in heaven, hallowed be thy name. Thy kingdom come, thy will be done on earth as it is in heaven.
1: Yeah.

Hail Mary, full of grace, the Lord is with thee. Blessed art thou among women, and blessed is the fruit of thy womb, Jesus.

0: Full of grace, the Lord is with thee. Blessed art thou among women, and blessed is the fruit of thy womb, Jesus. Full of grace, the Lord is with thee. Blessed art thou amongst the women, and blessed is the fruit of thy womb, Jesus.
1: Holy Mary, Mother of God, pray for us sinners now and at the hour of our death. Amen.
0: Hail Mary, full of grace, the Lord is with thee. Blessed art thou among women, and blessed is the fruit of thy womb, Jesus.

0: and to the Son, and to the Holy Spirit.
1: As it was in the beginning, is now, and ever shall be, world without end. Amen.
0: O my Jesus,
1: forgive us our sins, save us from the fires of hell, and lead all souls to heaven, especially those who most need thy mercy.
0: Hail, Holy Queen.
1: Mother.

0: Pray for us, Holy Mother of God.
1: That we may be worthy of the promises of Christ.
0: Let us pray. O God,
1: whose only begotten Son, by his life, death, and resurrection, has purchased for us the glories of eternal life, grant us this petition that we may take upon these mysteries of the most holy Virgin, of the blessed Virgin Mary, we may imitate the living King and obtain the living promises through the same Christ our Lord.
0: May the divine assistance remain always with us.
1: And may the souls of the faithful departed, with the mercy of God, rest in peace.
0: In the name of the Father, and the Son, and the Holy Spirit.
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0: helping.
1: This is Dennis Maka, president of Red Sea Catholic Radio. One of my favorite Red Sea moments is when Steve Ray spoke on Catholic Answers Live, comparing our Catholic faith to a ship.
2: The founder of a country got a ship ready to go across the ocean of time to the celestial city where the streets are lined with gold. In about 1500, some people get disgruntled and say, who's that captain to tell me what to do in my own cabin? And who that these people aren't so good anymore and they're not holy. And even the crew aren't always right in teaching what they're supposed to teach. And I'm getting off the ship. Martin Luther and a bunch of guys went in the belly of that ship and they found wood and they found ropes and they made rafts and they threw them off the ship. And now there's about 40,000 rafts all around the ship. And I was not one who jumped off the ship. I was one who was born on a raft. I didn't even know there was a ship. And everything good we had on our raft came from the ship. And the closer the raft stay to the ship, the better chance they have to get to the other side. The farther they get away, the less chance they have to get to the other side. I just all of a sudden one day, I said to all the other rafts, what's that thing on the right? They said, we don't want to talk about it. That's the ship. I said, what are you talking about, ship? I want to get on. I went in and I spent a year of my life with my family paddling around that ship. Finally, I found a rope and I pulled my family up on the deck of that ship. And now I found the fullness of the faith.
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1: I'm Father Mitch Pacwa, and welcome to EWTN Scripture and Tradition. Today, we'll be looking at St. Paul's letter to the Colossians, especially chapter 1. And we'll talk a lot about his insights into dying to oneself and the meaning of Christ's cross. 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And if you have any questions or comments related specifically to today's topic, we invite you to be a part of the show by calling us during the live broadcast, which is at 2 p.m. Eastern Time on Tuesday. And the number, if you are in North America, is 1-800-221-9460. 1-800-221-9460. Of course, that's toll free. If you are outside North America, that won't work, but you can call another number. It's country code 1, area code 205-271-2980. You can also email your question or comment to scriptureandtradition@ewtn.com. And of course, you can follow along with us in using the book that we have for this new Bible study. It's called St. Paul on the Power of the Cross. You can get that at EWTN's religious catalog. 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And if you do that, you can order its item number 84075. 84075. And if you already have the book, we're starting on page 114. And it's something that I would mention to y'all is that we have a number of things that I'm adding in. When the book was edited, they didn't like everything I wrote, but I still do. So I keep putting it back in. And that's why some of you who are following along in the book come up on stuff that I'm talking about. It's not in your book. Well, I still liked it, so I'm going to leave it in there. All right, as I mentioned at the beginning of the show today, we're going to begin with Colossians chapter 1. And we won't get much beyond that because there's so much there. The main material we'll cover begins in verse 12. I just want to mention the introduction of the book, the first 11 verses of Colossians. It gives St. Paul's usual greeting, Paul, an apostle of Christ Jesus, by the will of God, and Timothy, our brother. Timothy was still traveling with St. Paul. And by the way, this is one of his captivity letters. He was in prison when he wrote this, just as he was in Ephesians, our next epistle. And it's good to keep that in mind. And he writes to the saints and faithful brethren in Christ at Colossae. Colossae no longer exists. It's been completely flattened. I actually went there once, and there's a sign. It's in what today it's called. It's Turkey. In those days it wasn't, but the Turkish people had not come to that region yet. But Colossae it was a significant city for a few hundred years, had its own bishop, so it was a significant town, but it's completely disappeared, and I don't think they've even found ruins of the city. I don't know what happened to it all. I'm not sure the architects do. And then, as Paul usually says, grace to you and peace from God our Father. That greeting, grace and peace, is a combination in Paul's letters of the Gentile greeting, charis, grace, and the Jewish greeting, shalom. But, of course, he wrote it in Greek, so he has irene, which is the Greek word for peace. And this is fairly standard for him, and he does that in lots of his letters. He then goes on to give thanks for the community in verses 3 and following. This is 3 through 8 is the thanksgiving. And he simply says, we always thank God, the Father of our Lord Jesus Christ, when we pray for you. He's praying for them often. That's good. But when he prays, he already gives thanks. Before he even sees the prayers answered, he gives thanks. And why does he do that? In verse 4 to 5, because we have heard of your faith in Christ Jesus and of the love you have for the saints because of the hope laid up for you in heaven. Notice, in this reason for thanksgiving, it is their three theological virtues: faith, hope, and love. And he puts it in different order. He has faith, love, and hope. And we remember, I've said this many times, but it's always good to remember what the sisters taught us, because it's true, that faith, love, and hope are theological virtues. That means we have them only because of the grace of God. And that's why he's thanking God. He has poured out those gifts of faith, love, and hope upon the community. And the hope is important. It's hope for what is laid up for them in heaven. And then he also gives a little description of the gospel in verses 5b and 6. Of this you've heard before in the word of the truth, the gospel. That's how he approaches the gospel. It's the word of the truth. Now, this is certainly connected to something St. John had taught. When he recorded our Lord's words, I am the way, the truth, and the life. So that this gospel is about truth personified, Jesus Christ. And that's a very important part. And it's the gospel which has come to you, as indeed to the whole world, it is bearing fruit and growing. So among yourselves, from there you heard and understood the grace of God in truth. And that grace is not sufficient by itself, but it is grace in truth. Sometimes people might say, well, I have a powerful experience of God's grace. Yes, you may have a powerful experience. Is it true? No, does it conform to what God has revealed? We always have to ask that. And he mentions the role of one of his companions, Epaphras. As you heard the gospel from Epaphras, our fellow servant, he's a faithful minister of Christ on our behalf, and has made known to us your love in the Spirit. Paul is a great sharer in this. They're both servants of Christ, and he especially must be, he might well have been from Colossae since he brought this news. And then he gives his prayer for their continued growth. And so from the day we heard of it, we have not ceased to pray for you, asking that you may be filled with the knowledge of his will and all spiritual wisdom and understanding. This is another important part of the prayer, that he wants all of us to be filled with this knowledge of the truth, and to do so with wisdom and understanding. Because in that way, we can, as he says in verse 10, we can lead a life worthy of the Lord, fully pleasing to him, bearing fruit in every good work, and increasing in the knowledge of God. And he finally concludes in verse 11, may you be strengthened with all power according to his glorious might for all endurance and patience with joy. So these are a long series of virtues, and he's praying for that so that they would all have a clear sense of the importance of those virtues. And this is a great thing for us to keep in mind. Okay? Now, where I want to emphasize, it begins in verse 13. This part of Colossians chapter 1, verses 13 to verse 20, is where we see St. Paul beginning to teach us about dying to ourselves and his theology of Jesus Christ and of his saving cross begins here. Okay, so let's focus on that. I think that's where your book begins. Now, verses 13 to 14 are a hymn. And we'll just take the those two verses by themselves. It starts off, he, that is Christ, has rescued us from the power of darkness and transferred us into the kingdom of his beloved Son, in whom we have redemption, the forgiveness of sins. He, that is Christ, is the image of the invisible God, the firstborn of all creation, for in him all things in heaven and on earth were created, things visible and invisible, whether thrones or dominions or rulers or powers, all things have been created through him and for him. He himself is before all things, and in him all things hold together. He is the head of the body, the church. He is the beginning, the firstborn from the dead, so that he might come to have first place in everything. For in him all the fullness of God was pleased to dwell, and through him God was pleased to reconcile to himself all things, whether on earth or in heaven, by making peace through the blood of his cross. All right. Now, we'll take us into pieces. Verses 13 and 14 first. He has delivered us from the dominion of darkness and transferred us to the kingdom of his beloved Son, in whom we have redemption, the forgiveness of sins. This has a hymnic quality. That is, it has the quality of being a hymn. You know, there's rhythm to the Greek. You can't translate that into English because the rhythm of the English words is not the same as the Greek words, but that's one of the things. And he's saying, what is at stake in our redemption? What's key here? And the key is that we were in the dominion of darkness. Remember when Satan tempted our blessed Lord in the beginning of the Gospels? And we see that Satan says, just bow down and worship me, and I will give you all the kingdoms of the world. Something you should notice. Our Lord doesn't say to him, hey, you can't make that false promise because those kingdoms all belong to God. Nope, he doesn't say that. Doesn't say that. Our Lord accepts the premise that the kingdoms of the earth belong to the evil one and that they are in darkness. This is something that is oftentimes portrayed, for instance, in the prophets like Isaiah and Ezekiel, when they describe the kingdoms of the world, they often describe them being under Daniel. Daniel believes that the devil was the prince or guardian spirit of some of the kingdoms like Babylon. and that the other gods were actually demons. St. Paul held that. These other gods were demons, and they had sway over them. And that kept the world in darkness. These are not just alternate ways to go to God. No. There's a darkness there. Some of these places encouraged human sacrifice and all kinds of other things that were immoral. And that's what made it a dominion of darkness. Whereas, by becoming Christians and through our baptism, we are transferred to the kingdom of His Son, His beloved Son. And what did our Lord say? Right after that temptation and the other temptations, our Lord goes out and begins to preach, "Repent and believe, for the kingdom of God is at hand." That's His opening message. And this sets the contrast. Satan has control over the kingdoms of this world. It's just that our Lord would not bow down to him in order to get those kingdoms, because then he would be as bad as Satan, breaking God's law, and then they would still belong to Satan. They wouldn't leave Satan's control if Christ had sinned in order to get those control of those kingdoms. So that's it's not the way he does it, but he does come and preach, "Repent and believe, for the kingdom of God is at hand." The kingdom of God was something breaking into the kingdom of the darkness of this world. That's what he's talking about. And it's in Christ that we have redemption. What does redemption mean? Forgiveness of our sins. That's the meaning of the redemption. Now, the hymn continues on by describing Christ as a way to give his credentials in, so that we might also, come to understand him. That's key here. And that how is it that Christ has the power to forgive our sins? That's going to be in the next verses. So let's take a look at them. First, in verse 15, we see that Christ is the image of the invisible God, the firstborn of all creation. This is still part of the hymn. The word for image is the Greek word icon. Icon. That's how we say it in English, icon. And this means that he is able to make known the invisible God to us creatures. This is similar to what St. John mentioned in his Gospel, chapter 1, verse 18, when he talks about Jesus as the Word. And a word is a way to make yourself known audibly. An icon makes you known visibly. And we see that visible aspect of Christ as the one who makes the Father known to us in John 1 verse 18, where it says, "No one has ever seen God. It is God, the only Son, who is close to the Father's heart, who has made him known." So we see again a link between this hymn and St. John's writing. These ideas about Christ making the Father known to us were part of the Christian message. And this was not something that

told by the Lord to say to Pharaoh, thus says the Lord, Israel is my firstborn son. Now, there's a problem here, because as we see in Genesis 25, verses 25 and 26, the story of the birth of Esau and Jacob, Jacob was not born first. Esau was born before Jacob. He's the second born of the twins. But the Lord calls him the firstborn. Why? Because in Genesis 25, verses 29 to 34, Esau comes back from an unsuccessful hunt. He's famished. And he sells his birthright to his brother for a bowl of lentil stew. And this, what he's selling there is Esau's right as the firstborn to inherit two-thirds of his father's property. That's what it means to be the firstborn. It's a legal status. You inherit the majority of your father's property. And this is what was sold. So by doing that, Jacob bought it for that bowl of stew, and then he became legally the firstborn, even though he was born second. And we also see this idea of the firstborn as a way to describe the Messiah in Psalm 89, verse 27, where the Messiah is being described, and the Lord says in Psalm 89, verse 27, I will make him the firstborn, the highest of the kings of the earth. So we see that this is a title for the Messiah, and it's rooted in this other sense of legal understanding what it is to be a firstborn. That's why Jesus is called the firstborn, not because he was born. Jehovah's Witnesses and a bunch of other people who completely misunderstand the scriptures, they go to your door with a lot more enthusiasm than they have knowledge. And this is always bad. You have to have more knowledge than enthusiasm. You do better that way. So this is something that we want to explain so you understand what's going on there and why Jesus, our Lord, is called the firstborn of all creation. It means he's going to inherit all of creation. It's his birthright, like Jacob. All right, let's take a break. We'll come back and finish up this section, so please stay with us.

0: How many times have you heard someone talk about how important it is to be progressive? Have you ever asked them what they mean by that? G.K. Chesterton says, progress is a useless word, for progress takes for granted an already defined direction, and it's exactly about the direction that we disagree. We can't have progress until we've stated what our goal is. Then we can determine whether or not we're moving closer to it or farther from it. 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My goal is to get to heaven and to help others get there too. What's yours?
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1: Welcome back. We are going through Colossians chapter 1, verses 13 to 20. And we're now in a part of this where we saw the first statement about Christ's credentials to be the Redeemer. Now in verse 16, we see the second statement of his credentials. That's what this hymn is trying to do, say, why do we believe that Jesus Christ is the Messiah? Well, this is who he is and what he did. So let's take a look at verse 16. For in him all things were created, in heaven and on earth, visible and invisible, whether thrones or dominions or principalities or powers, all things were created through him and for him. So this is something about creation comes through Christ, and that includes both the material universe and the invisible and angels. You know, we say in the creed, you know, that he created all things visible and invisible. And so this is where is one of the verses that is behind that claim. And we see that St. John says something very similar again in John chapter 1. There's a number of connections here where in John chapter 1, verse 3, it says, all things came into being through him, and without him, not one thing came into being. So this is part of Christ's role. And, you know, again, I don't think St. John and St. Paul were looking at each other's work and cheating, no. But it was rather both of them in these fairly hymn-like passages, if not actual hymns, are reflecting the actual faith of the early Christian church, that everything exists and comes into being with Christ. And without him, nothing was made. And when you think about that in terms of Genesis chapter 1, how does God create? He says, let there be light, and there was light. God's word is how he creates. This is in such a contrast to all the pagan stories. Among the pagans, creation took place normally through sex and violence. They would procreate the various gods who were the forces of nature, or they would kill them and fight them. And again, go look up in your the internet the Enuma Elish. You can see that. There's good English translations of that about the Babylonian mythology. Look up Hesiod. And Hesiod was a Greek who talked about the Greek myths. And you see similar themes of sex and violence. Not so in the Bible. It's by God's word. For that reason, St. John said it's by God's word. St. Paul just says everything came to being through him. Now, something that is specifically mentioned, I already said something about it, namely the invisible angelic powers. Notice he mentions the thrones, dominions, principalities, or authorities. These are four of the nine choirs of angels. And no one passage of the Bible lays out all nine choirs of angels. But they are all mentioned in the Bible. This isn't just some medieval theory or something. It's taking what Scripture mentions. So we see a number of passages mention the archangels, Michael, Gabriel, and Raphael. And then we also see the seraphim in Isaiah chapter 6, verses 2 to 6. And then we see the cherubim. They're fairly frequent. They show up in Genesis 3, verse 24, right after the fall of Adam and Eve. Cherubim show up in 2 Samuel 22, verse 11, Exodus 25, verse 18. They make some cherubim to be on the Ark of the Covenant. Ezekiel chapter 1, chapter 9, chapter 10. So those are in the Old Testament. The angels, archangels, seraphim, and cherubim. The other thrones, or the other choirs, are mentioned in other places. Here in Colossians, thrones, dominions, principalities, and authorities, or rulers. The principalities are also mentioned in Romans 8 and in Ephesians 3 and Ephesians 6. And then you see the powers. That's the fifth one. And that's mentioned in Colossians 2:15, Ephesians 3:10, and 1 Peter 3:22. So these are mentioned in a number of places. And the churches just sometimes put them all together in our devotion. But the important point is all of the angels were created through and for Christ. Then we also see more, a third point of Christ's credentials. Namely, in verse 1, verse 17, Christ is before all things, and in him all things hold together. Now, this is also something that we see in John chapter 1, verses 1 to 3. In the beginning was the Word. The Word was with God. And the Word was God. And you know, so that his divinity and that he is in the beginning is part of John's teaching. And here, St. Paul puts it slightly differently by saying he's before all things. But also, the whole universe holds itself together in Christ. This is his preeminence in the universe. Then in verse 18, after he makes very clear that his authority is over creation, the hymn now turns towards Christ's role in redemption. So he wants to focus on creation first, and then in redemption. And we see here in verse 18, he is the head of the body, the church. He is the beginning, the firstborn from the dead, so that he might come to have first place in everything. So, this is exactly what St. Paul had said about Christ in 1 Corinthians 12. We are members of the body of Christ, but Jesus Christ is the head. And he's maintaining that same teaching that Christ is the head of the body of the church. And that we look to him as that head. He's the beginning of the church. And the firstborn from the dead. He's the first one to rise glorious from the dead. Christ had resuscitated some people. He resuscitated the son of the widow of Nain. He resuscitated the daughter of Jairus. And he resuscitated his friend Lazarus. But later on, all three of them died. In fact, I've been to Lazarus's second tomb, which is in Larnaca in Cyprus, where he was the bishop and he was martyred there and stayed in that tomb. Christ is the firstborn of the dead, because he rose gloriously and he'll never die again. So that's what makes him the firstborn. So that in everything, he might be preeminent. He would be ahead of everyone. And this is a very key element. Then in verse 19, we see the 19 to 20. It's one sentence in those two verses. This brings about, brings together two of the key items of Paul's teaching about Christ's redemption by his death on the cross. The cross is not merely an accident, but it's key. It says in verse 19 to 20, "For in him all the fullness of God was pleased to dwell, and through him to reconcile to himself all things, whether on earth or in heaven, making peace by the blood of his cross." The first point is that the fullness of God dwells in Christ. Christ doesn't have a little bit of godness. No, the fullness of God. Why? And this is something I'd said in the previous program in answer to somebody's question about Christ being God. You can't be a little bit God. To be God is to be infinite. There is no limitation to the Godhead. It has no limits. That's what infinite means, no limits. And therefore, Christ has that fullness of infinite God. That is something that is key. Now, we can take a look at our last epistle when we were taking a look at Philippians, still the third of the captivity letters. And we see in Philippians 2, verses 6 to 11, these verses, Christ, who though he was in the form of God, did not regard equality with God as something to be exploited, but emptied himself, taking the form of a slave, being born in human likeness, and being found in human form, he humbled himself and became obedient to the point of death, even death on a cross. Therefore, God also highly exalted him and gave him the name that is above every name, so that at the name of Jesus, every knee should bend in heaven, on earth, and under the earth, and every tongue should confess that Jesus Christ is Lord, to the glory of God the Father. So, in Philippians chapter 2, the emphasis is that Christ was equal to God, but didn't hang on to that equality, but emptied himself by becoming human. He took on human flesh and was truly human, not play acting. Again, when you read Hesiod, and you also read Ovid, the Roman writer, in his Metamorphoses, the gods take on human shape for a little while. They do mischief. It's always to do mischief to human beings, such as Zeus raping people. And then after he does his mischief, he just switches away from a human form and goes back to his full divine power. Whereas with Christ, he truly became human. He became man. And this is something that he does so that he can die. And we see that Christ, in this epistle, also connects that full equality with God, the fullness of God dwelling in him, as something that is connected with his shedding his blood on the cross in verse 20. They emphasize both in both Philippians 2 and here in Colossians 1, 19 and 20, that Christ's divinity and his dying on the cross are side by side. Why is that? Because this is necessary for understanding the redemption that Christ has won. The issue goes back to human sin. Our sin is an offense against God. And I've mentioned this many times when we have dealt with some of the other books I've written. It's a very important principle that sin gains its seriousness in accord with the person you offend. So, in civil law, if I were to go and hit somebody in a drunken brawl and knock them out, I'd go to jail for at least a few days, depending on how badly I hurt the guy. But if I even try to harm the president of the United States, I go to federal prison for years. What's the difference? It's the same act by me. The difference is the person I offend. Offending a fellow citizen is bad enough. You go in the pokey. All right, then it's done. But if you try to harm the president of the United States, that's an attack on the whole nation. It becomes a federal charge. Well, similarly, when you are dealing with God, a sin against him is not just a little small thing and he blows it off. No. It has greater significance because he is infinite God. And it takes on an infinite quality because we sin against the infinite God. And here's the problem. We cannot make up for our sins against God. If he's infinite, we can't do anything to make up for it because we are limited. We are finite. We're small. And even if we gave everything we had, everything we have comes from God anyway. It's like a kid using his allowance for house chores to pay for the broken window. The money he's using was given to him by his mom and dad anyway. It's the same kind of thing. So, it takes infinite God becoming flesh and dying in our place on the cross. And that way, infinite God becomes the infinite redeemer, the infinite self-gift, the infinite offering for sin. And in this way, Christ can reconcile every single one of us sinners, and he can reconcile all people through all of time, because it is infinite redemption. None of our sins is stronger than the death of God made flesh on the cross. No sin that you commit is more powerful than the death of Jesus Christ on the cross, because he is God. This is why St. Paul worked the way up for us to understand Jesus is God, he is the creator, and he's the redeemer. You don't separate creation from redemption, the way some heretical groups would do, but rather the Creator is the Redeemer, because he and he alone has the infinite power to be able to forgive the sins we commit against the infinite God. So that's what's going on there. We'll take a break and come back with some of your questions and comments, so please stay with us.

0: This is Sandra McDevitt with a Did You Know moment. Did you know the song Somewhere Over the Rainbow was not written about the Land of Oz? The song from the 1939 classic movie The Wizard of Oz was written not about Oz, but a Jewish homeland. The lyrics are written by Yip Harburg, the son of Russian Jewish immigrants. Yip grew up in the Orthodox Jewish neighborhood in the Bronx. He was well versed in the stories of the pogroms in Russia and saw the anti-Jewish happenings in Nazi Germany. The music was written by Harold Arlen, a Jewish cantor's son. Together they visualized the words of the song, "And the dreams you care to dream really do come true," which happened with the State of Israel in 1948. So now you know about Somewhere Over the Rainbow being a homeland for the Jewish people. I'm Sandra McDevitt for EWTN Radio.
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1: All right, I'm going to start off with a question from our studio audience. Sir, where are you from?
2: I'm from the Buffalo, New York area.
1: Good to have you. Good to have you. Welcome.
2: Thank you, Father.
1: And what can we do for you this fine day?
2: The question I had is St. Paul's teachings through the Colossians is so edifying for us. We learned so much about through your explanation. Do we have any tradition or evidence of how it was received by the Colossians themselves?
1: We don't have Colossae. So we don't have a whole lot of what the people of Colossae thought. They didn't write it down. But I would say this. They obviously kept it. And it seems, from what we know, that there was a collection of Paul's writings made by the bishop of Ephesus. And he included Colossians in that collection. And if you remember, he wrote a letter about a slave that had run away and came to Paul. That slave later was freed and became the bishop of Ephesus after St. John had died. And he's the one who had collected Paul's letters. That's the earliest collection we have. So that's how we know that. Okay? So they must have thought important. All right. We have another caller. We have Louise. Louise, what can we do for you today?
3: Thank you for taking my call. I'm Catholic, but my family is not. And when I go up for the host, they can't go up. And how do I handle that, Father?
1: All right, Louise, let me ask you this. Are they, do they belong to any Christian church?
3: Yes, they Baptist. They go to church on Sunday.
1: Okay. They go to church on Sunday. And you said they're Baptist?
3: Yes, sir.
1: Okay, ask them this. Do you accept the leadership of the Pope?
3: Yes, I do.
1: No, I know you do. No,
3: okay.
1: I'm asking you to ask them.
3: Okay, I ask them.
1: Yeah, ask them. Are you in Louisiana?
3: No, I'm in Lansdowne, but they from Louisiana.
1: Okay, and one of the things, because I thought I heard a little sorghum molasses in your voice there. But, you know, the thing that you want to ask him, are you subject to the Archbishop of New Orleans?
3: I don't think they are, but I...
1: No, they're not. Their Baptist minister wouldn't let that be the case.
3: That's true, yes.
1: Now, here's one of the things. Tell them to pay attention that when they hear the words of Mass with you, we include prayers for Leo, our Pope,
3: right,
1: and for our local bishop.
3: Yes.
1: Every Mass
3: yes,
1: includes that and praying for all the bishops of the Catholic Church. But they don't accept the authority of the Pope or the bishops.
3: Mm-mm.
1: So if they don't, then why would you want to be in communion with him and the rest of us?
3: Right. And I said, you can't, you have to cross yourself. You can come up, just cross yourself, because I know the difference.
1: Exactly. But it's asking them. And here's the way I would explain it as well. You know, I love Canadians. They are really nice, delightful people. And they frequently come down to the South, especially in the winter time. They may not like it so much right now. It's kind of on the warm side.
3: But,
1: but they do come down in the winter, and we love seeing them. But if they're here in November, we will not let them vote in our election.
3: Oh, okay.
1: Because they're not citizens of the United States. They have to take an oath of loyalty to the United States. And likewise, if when I go to visit the beautiful country of Canada, I can't vote in their elections either because I do not have an oath to the Dominion of Canada.
3: Thank you, Father. That's true.
1: It's the same thing with Holy Communion.
3: Okay. Thank you.
1: They can't receive unless they make the commitment. And you may have them consider this. If you are being called to Holy Communion, you might have to rethink your attitude towards the Catholic Church. But I don't receive communion at a Baptist church, not because I dislike them, but because I don't have baptism in the Baptist church. I don't share all of their doctrines, and I haven't made a commitment as a Baptist. It would be wrong for me to receive Baptist communion or Methodist or Episcopalian if I don't have that commitment. And that's what you may have to tell them. Okay? Now, they can always renew their commitment to the Catholic Church, but they have to do that. Okay? So try that, Louise. Thank you for that question. That's a good one. But I am out of time. I want to encourage you to send us your support. It's still the summertime. Many of you, especially up in the northern part of the country, are still on vacation. And your kids are not in school yet. Down here they are. And a lot of times people forget to include us in their monthly donation. And that's what we depend on. So please keep us in between your gas bill, electric bill, and cable bill. That's the only way we can pay our bills. And may Almighty God bless you and keep you and cause His face to shine upon you. May He lead you in all of your ways by His peace. May Almighty God bless you, the Father, the Son, and the Holy Spirit. Thank you for your support, and God bless you all.

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1: 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And also, Patrick O'Hearn joins to talk about Our Lady of Knock.
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15: The angel of the Lord declared to Mary,
16: and she conceived of the Holy Spirit.
15: Hail Mary, full of grace, the Lord is with thee. Blessed art thou among women, and blessed is the fruit of thy womb, Jesus.
16: Holy Mary, Mother of God, pray for us sinners now and at the hour of our death. Amen.
15: Behold the handmaid of the Lord.
16: Be it done unto me according to thy word.
15: Hail Mary, full of grace, the Lord is with thee. Blessed art thou among women, and blessed is the fruit of thy womb, Jesus.
16: Holy Mary, Mother of God, pray for us sinners now and at the hour of our death. Amen.
15: And the Word was made flesh
16: and dwelt among us.
15: Hail Mary, full of grace, the Lord is with thee. Blessed art thou among women, and blessed is the fruit of thy womb, Jesus.
16: Holy Mary, Mother of God, pray for us sinners now and at the hour of our death. Amen.
15: Pray for us, O Holy Mother of God,
16: that we may be made worthy of the promises of Christ.
15: Let us pray.
16: Pour forth, we beseech thee, O Lord,
15: thy grace into our hearts, that we, to whom the incarnation of Christ, thy Son, was made known by the message of an angel, may by his passion and cross be brought to the glory of his resurrection through the same Christ our Lord. Amen.
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18: 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We'll also read from the book of the prophet Ezekiel, where we'll hear about the reconstruction of the temple after its destruction.
19: Hi, my name is Father Mike Schmitz, and you're listening to the Bible in a Year, where we encounter God's voice and live life through the lens of Scripture. Using the Great Adventure Bible timeline, we'll read all the way from Genesis to Revelation, discovering how the story of salvation unfolds and how we fit into that story today. The Great Adventure Bible timeline was developed by Jeff Cavins and is provided by Ascension, who produced and funded this program. It is day 233. We're reading Jeremiah 10 and 11, Ezekiel 40, which is the beginning of those next eight chapters describing the construction of this temple, and Proverbs chapter 15, verses 5 through 8. The book of the prophet Jeremiah, chapter 10. Idolatry has brought ruin on Israel. Hear the word which the Lord speaks to you, O house of Israel. Thus says the Lord, learn not the way of the nations, nor be dismayed at the signs of the heavens, because the nations are dismayed at them. For the customs of the peoples are false. A tree from the forest is cut down and worked with an axe by the hands of a craftsman. Men deck it with silver and gold. They fasten it with hammer and nails so that it cannot move. Their idols are like scarecrows in a cucumber field, and they cannot speak. They have to be carried, for they cannot walk. Be not afraid of them, for they cannot do evil, neither is it in them to do good. There is none like you, O Lord. You are great, and your name is great in might. Who would not fear you, O King of the nations? For this is your due. For among all the wise ones of the nations and in all their kingdoms, there is none like you. They are both stupid and foolish. The instruction of idols is but wood. Beaten silver is brought from Tarshish and gold from Uphaz. They are the work of the craftsman and the hand of the goldsmith. Their clothing is violet and purple. They are all the work of skilled men. But the Lord is the true God. He is the living God and the everlasting King. At his wrath, the earth quakes, and the nations cannot endure his indignation. Thus shall you say to them, the gods who did not make the heavens and the earth shall perish from the earth and from under the heavens. It is he who made the earth by his power, who established the world by his wisdom, and by his understanding stretched out the heavens. When he utters his voice, there is a tumult of waters in the heavens, and he makes the mist rise from the ends of the earth. He makes lightning for the rain, and he brings forth the wind from his storehouses. Every man is stupid and without knowledge. Every goldsmith is put to shame by his idols, for his images are false, and there is no breath in them. They are worthless, a work of delusion. At the time of their punishment, they shall perish. Not like these is he who is the portion of Jacob, for he is the one who formed all things, and Israel is the tribe of his inheritance. The Lord of hosts is his name. Gather up your bundle from the ground, O you who dwell under siege. For thus says the Lord, behold, I am slinging out the inhabitants of the land at this time, and I will bring distress on them, that they may feel it. Woe is me because of my hurt. My wound is grievous, but I said, truly this is an affliction, and I must bear it. My tent is destroyed, and all my cords are broken. My children have gone from me, and they are not. There is no one to spread my tent again, and to set up my curtains. For the shepherds are stupid, and do not inquire of the Lord. Therefore they have not prospered, and all their flock is scattered. Listen, a rumor, behold, it comes, a great commotion out of the north country, to make the cities of Judah a desolation, a lair of jackals. I know, O Lord, that the way of man is not in himself, that it is not in man who walks to direct his steps. Correct me, O Lord, but in just measure, not in your anger, lest you bring me to nothing. Pour out your wrath upon the nations that know you not, and upon the peoples that call not on your name, for they have devoured Jacob, they have devoured him and consumed him, and have laid waste his habitation. Chapter 11. Israel and Judah have broken the covenant. The word that came to Jeremiah from the Lord. Hear the words of this covenant, and speak to the men of Judah and the inhabitants of Jerusalem. You shall say to them, Thus says the Lord, the God of Israel, Cursed be the man who does not heed the words of this covenant which I commanded your fathers when I brought them out of the land of Egypt, from the iron furnace, saying, Listen to my voice and do all that I command you. So shall you be my people, and I will be your God, that I may perform the oath which I swore to your fathers to give them a land flowing with milk and honey as at this day. And then I answered, So be it, Lord. And the Lord said to me, Proclaim all these words in the cities of Judah and in the streets of Jerusalem. Hear the words of this covenant and do them. For I solemnly warned your fathers when I brought them up out of the land of Egypt, warning them persistently, even to this day, saying, Obey my voice. Yet they did not obey or incline their ear, but everyone walked in the stubbornness of his evil heart. Therefore, I brought upon them all the words of this covenant, which I commanded them to do, but they did not. Again, the Lord said to me, There is revolt among the men of Judah and the inhabitants of Jerusalem. They have turned back to the iniquities of their forefathers who refused to hear my words. They have gone after other gods to serve them. The house of Israel and the house of Judah have broken my covenant which I made with their fathers. Therefore, thus says the Lord, Behold, I am bringing evil upon them which they cannot escape. Though they cry to me, I will not listen to them. Then the cities of Judah and the inhabitants of Jerusalem will go and cry to the gods to whom they burn incense, but they cannot save them in the time of their trouble. For your gods have become as many as your cities, O Judah, and as many as the streets of Jerusalem are the altars you have set up to shame, altars to burn incense to Baal. Therefore, do not pray for this people, or lift up a cry or prayer on their behalf, for I will not listen when they call to me in the time of their trouble. What right has my beloved in my house when she has done vile deeds? Can vows and sacrificial flesh avert your doom? Can you then exult? The Lord once called you a green olive tree, fair with excellent fruit. But with the roar of a great tempest, he will set fire to it, and its branches will be consumed. The Lord of hosts, who planted you, has pronounced evil against you, because of the evil which the house of Israel and the house of Judah have done, provoking me to anger by burning incense to Baal. The Lord made it known to me, and I knew. Then you showed me their evil deeds. But I was like a gentle lamb led to the slaughter. I did not know it was against me they devised schemes, saying, Let us destroy the tree with its fruit. Let us cut him off from the land of the living, that his name be remembered no more. But, O Lord of hosts, who judge righteously, who test the heart and the mind, let me see your vengeance upon them. For to you have I committed my cause. Therefore, thus says the Lord concerning the men of Anathoth, who seek your life, and say, Do not prophesy in the name of the Lord, or you will die by our hand. Therefore, thus says the Lord of hosts, Behold, I will punish them. The young men shall die by the sword, their sons and their daughters shall die by famine, and none of them shall be left. For I will bring evil upon the men of Anathoth in the year of their punishment. The book of the prophet Ezekiel, chapter 40. The vision of measuring the temple. In the 25th year of our exile, at the beginning of the year, on the 10th day of the month, in the 14th year after the city was conquered, on that very day, the hand of the Lord was upon me, and brought me in the visions of God into the land of Israel, and set me down upon a very high mountain, on which was a structure like a city opposite me. When he brought me there, behold, there was a man whose appearance was like bronze, with a line of flax and a measuring reed in his hand. And he was standing in the gateway, and the man said to me, Son of man, look with your eyes and hear with your ears, and set your mind upon all that I shall show you. For you were brought here in order that I might show it to you. Declare all that you see to the house of Israel. And behold, there was a wall all around the outside of the temple area, and the length of the measuring reed in the man's hand was 6 long cubits, each being a cubit and a handbreadth in length. So he measured the thickness of the wall, 1 reed, and the height, 1 reed. Then he went into the gateway facing east, going up its steps, and measured the threshold of the gate, 1 reed deep, and the side rooms, 1 reed long, and 1 reed broad. And the space between the side rooms, 5 cubits, and the threshold of the gate, by the vestibule of the gate in the inner end, 1 reed. Then he measured the vestibule of the gateway, 8 cubits, and its jambs, 2 cubits, and the vestibule of the gate was at the inner end. And there were 3 side rooms on either side of the east gate. The three were of the same size, and the jambs on either side were of the same size. Then he measured the breadth of the opening of the gateway 10 cubits, and the breadth of the gateway 13 cubits. There was a barrier before the side rooms, 1 cubit on either side, and the side rooms were 6 cubits on either side. Then he measured the gate from the back of the one side room to the back of the other, a breadth of 5 and 20 cubits from door to door. He measured also the vestibule, 20 cubits, and round about the vestibule of the gateway was the court. From the front of the gate at the entrance to the end of the inner vestibule of the gate was 50 cubits. And the gateway had windows round about, narrowing inwards into their jambs in the side rooms, and likewise the vestibule had windows round about inside, and on the jambs were palm trees. Then he brought me into the outer court, and behold, there were chambers and a pavement round about the court, 30 chambers fronted on the pavement. And the pavement ran along the side of the gates corresponding to the length of the gates. This was the lower pavement. Then he measured the distance from the inner front of the lower gate to the outer front of the inner court, 100 cubits. Then he went before me to the north, and behold, there was a gate which faced toward the north, belonging to the outer court. He measured its length and its breadth. Its side rooms, 3 on either side, and its jambs and its vestibule were of the same size as those of the first gate. Its length was 50 cubits, and its breadth 25 cubits. And its windows, its vestibule, and its palm trees were of the same size as those of the gate which faced toward the east, and 7 steps led up to it, and its vestibule was on the inside. And opposite the gate on the north, as on the east, was a gate to the inner court, and he measured from gate to gate 100 cubits. And he led me toward the south, and behold, there was a gate on the south, and he measured its jambs and its vestibule. They had the same size as the others. And there were windows round about in it, and in its vestibule, like the windows of the others, its length was 50 cubits, and its breadth 25 cubits. And there were 7 steps leading up to it, and its vestibule was on the inside, and it had palm trees on its jambs, 1 on either side. And there was a gate on the south of the inner court, and he measured from gate to gate toward the south, 100 cubits. Then he brought me to the inner court by the south gate, and he measured the south gate. It was of the same size as the others. Its side rooms, its jambs, and its vestibule were of the same size as the others. And there were windows round about in it, and in its vestibule, its length was 50 cubits, and its breadth 25 cubits. And there were vestibules round about, 25 cubits long and 5 cubits broad. Its vestibule faced the outer court, and palm trees were on its jambs, and its stairway had 8 steps. Then he brought me to the inner court on the east side, and he measured the gate. It was of the same size as the others. Its side rooms, its jambs, and its vestibule were of the same size as the others, and there were windows round about in it, and in its vestibule. Its length was 50 cubits, and its breadth 25 cubits. Its vestibule faced the outer court, and it had palm trees on its jambs, 1 on either side, and its stairway had 8 steps. Then he brought me to the north gate, and he measured it. It had the same size as the others. Its side rooms, its jambs, and its vestibule were of the same size as the others, and it had windows round about. Its length was 50 cubits and its breadth 25 cubits. Its vestibule faced the outer court, and it had palm trees on its jambs, 1 on either side, and its stairway had 8 steps. There was a chamber with its door in the vestibule of the gate where the burnt offering was to be washed. And in the vestibule of the gate were 2 tables on either side, on which the burnt offering and the sin offering and the guilt offering were to be slaughtered. And on the outside of the vestibule at the entrance of the north gate were 2 tables, and on the other side of the vestibule of the gate were 2 tables. 4 tables were on the inside, and 4 tables on the outside of the side of the gate, 8 tables on which the sacrifices were to be slaughtered. And there were also 4 tables of hewn stone for the burnt offering, 1.5 cubits long, and 1.5 cubits broad, and 1 cubit high, on which the instruments were to be laid with which the burnt offerings and the sacrifices were slaughtered. And hooks, 1.5 cubits long, were fastened round about within. And on the tables the flesh of the offering was to be laid. Then he brought me from without into the inner court. And behold, there were 2 chambers in the inner court, 1 at the side of the north gate facing south, the other at the side of the south gate facing north. And he said to me, "This chamber which faces south is for the priests who have charge of the temple, and the chamber which faces north is for the priests who have charge of the altar. These are the sons of Zadok, who alone among the sons of Levi may come near to the Lord to minister to him." And he measured the court, 100 cubits long and 100 cubits broad, 4 square. And the altar was in front of the temple. Then he brought me to the vestibule of the temple and measured the jambs of the vestibule, 5 cubits on either side. And the breadth of the gate was 14 cubits, and the side walls of the gates were 3 cubits on either side. The length of the vestibule was 20 cubits, and the breadth 12 cubits, and 10 steps led up to it. And there were pillars beside the jambs on either side. The Book of Proverbs, chapter 15, verses 5 through 8. A fool despises his father's instruction, but he who heeds admonition is prudent. In the house of the righteous there is much treasure, but trouble befalls the income of the wicked. The lips of the wise spread knowledge, not so the minds of fools. The sacrifice of the wicked is an abomination to the Lord, but the prayer of the upright is his delight. Father in heaven, we give you praise and glory. Thank you so much. Thank you once again for bringing us back to this day, this new day that you've given to us, a day where we can receive your word, a day that we get to, even if we struggled through, gosh, Lord, thank you so much. You continue to speak to us. You continue to call us to yourself, and you continue to call us to repentance, even in the midst of confusion, even in the midst of your word that we don't necessarily understand, and especially in the midst of your word that we don't respond to with genuine hearts, with authentic hearts, and with truly repentant hearts. Help us to repent. Help us to turn back to you more and more every single day so that you may be glorified and your people may be sanctified. We ask this in the name of Jesus Christ, our Lord. Amen. In the name of the Father and of the Son and of the Holy Spirit. Amen. Okay. So gosh, we have Jeremiah, and Jeremiah, there's this recognition. Jeremiah 10 and Jeremiah 11, very, very different, right? So we talk about Jeremiah 10, if you can remember this, because sometimes after that long section of Ezekiel, you might be thinking, all I can think of right now is cubits. So what was Jeremiah 10 again about? Well, it's about idolatry and about how idolatry has brought ruin on Israel. And it just talks about, yeah, there's artisans, there's people who are skillful in fashioning wood and fashioning gold and fashioning these other things. But what they're making is they're making false gods, right? They're making idols. And these idols are powerless. These idols are not only useless, they make us stupid. In fact, that's what verse 14 says. Every man is stupid and without knowledge. Every goldsmith is put to shame by his idols, for his images are false and there's no breath in them. They're worthless, work of delusion. And what happens is then when we give ourselves to idols, we become like them, foolish, right? We become stupid. And I think it's kind of a, gosh, you know, you don't often see the word stupid in the Bible. And so when you get it, you want to capitalize on this. But we recognize, right, that when we give our hearts and we give our minds over to anything other than the Lord, there is a foolishness. And I'm not just saying that we have interest in anything other than God. I'm saying when we give our hearts to something, when we give our minds over, when we let as our North Star, like, you know, that center of gravity be anything other than God, what happens is we've now traded the true God for whatever false God we have. We've talked about idolatry for the last couple of days. And there's verse 23 in chapter 10 of Jeremiah, where he says, I know, O Lord, that the way of man is not in himself, that it is not in man who walks to direct his steps. And then there's a sense of, like, we talked about this, was it yesterday? I think maybe we talked about the twofold movement of repentance is I distrust myself and I trust in the Lord. And that's what Jeremiah is saying here. He's saying that the way of man is not in himself. Like, if I just trust in myself, it's not in me to direct my steps. And that's why then he goes on to say, correct me, O Lord, but in just measure, right? That sense of, I love this. Here's Jeremiah, who's like, no, Lord, please direct me, guide me, correct me, but in just measure, not in your anger, lest you bring me to nothing. And I think that is just, you know, sometimes that can be our prayer, right? Where it's just, okay, God, please direct me, please correct me, but just be nice about it. Be gentle about it. I want to be as attentive to your voice and as attentive to your movements as I possibly can be. But I do also know that, Lord, you might have to raise your voice. You might have to call out to me in some ways. You know, Jeremiah chapter 10 ends and then Jeremiah 11 begins. And one of the things that we see in Jeremiah 11 is that not only is he preaching, remember, against Israel and Judah, that they've broken the covenant, but then also he recognizes that there are people who are plotting against him. There are those Jews in Jerusalem. Remember, that's where he's preaching. That's where Jeremiah is preaching right now. There are Jews in Jerusalem who do not like the preaching of Jeremiah. In fact, they are going to try to kill him. They're going to throw him into a cistern. Jeremiah is not going to have a good time. And we get this from the beginning. I mean, here in chapter 11, where it says, verse 18, he said, the Lord made it known to me and I knew. Then you showed me their evil deeds. I was like a gentle lamb led to the slaughter. I did not know it was against me. They devised schemes, saying, let us destroy the tree with its fruit. Let us cut him off from the land of the living, that his name be remembered no more. And here's Jeremiah, who just is, again, it's a rough life for the prophet Jeremiah, because he will never get reprieve. You know, how, spoiler alert, how this will end for Jeremiah is that when the people of Jerusalem are carted off to Egypt, he will go with them. And he essentially dies in exile. He dies in Egypt. He dies in what looks like complete and utter failure, because he's preached for 40 to 50 years.

He is such an image of Jesus Christ, right? He is such an image of the one who's speaking the truth and is hated for it, who loves and is hated for it. And that's that idea that being able to see in the Old Testament, the New Testament, right? Be able to see like foreshadowings or types in the Old Testament of what's going to be fulfilled in the New Testament is an ancient Christian way of reading the Bible. We read the Old Testament in light of the New. In fact, St. Augustine once said that the Old Testament is revealed in the New and the New Testament is hidden in the Old. And so I bring that up because in Ezekiel chapter 40, which will be fun, we'll get through it, you guys. This description of the temple and cubits and all these kinds of things, there have been in the history of the church, many saints of the church, many doctors of the church, many people explaining the scriptures who have dived deeply into these things, who have a New Testament lens on this Old Testament vision of Ezekiel in the temple. For example, in Ezekiel chapter 40, verse 23, we have the gate to the inner court, and there are four entrances, right? There's the north, the east, west, and south. Here's kind of an extended quote. I want to read this to you because I want you to get a sense of here's how the early church read the Old Testament. They always read it in light of the New. And so even though here's Ezekiel having a vision about the newly constructed temple, here's a guy named Gregory the Great. And Gregory the Great, he gave a series of homilies sermons on Ezekiel. And it's incredible because here's what he said about those gates to the inner court, the ones to the north, the south, the east, and the west. Here's what he said. He said, "We must observe that in the spiritual building, one entrance lies open to the east, another to the north, and another to the south. Just as the cold of the north denotes sinners, so the southern way stands for the fervent in spirit who, kindled by the heat of the Holy Spirit, grow up in virtues as in the noonday light. Then let the gate lie open to the east, so that those who, after the beginning of heat and light, have relapsed in the coldness and darkness of their sins, may through the work of penitence return to pardon and recognize what is the true rejoicing on inward recompense. Let the gate lie open to the south, so that those who burn in virtues with holy desires may daily penetrate the mysteries of inward joy with spiritual understanding." Just like think, wow, I did not catch that. I did not think of that when I was reading about the gates lying open to the east, the north, and the south. I just thought, oh yeah, ultimately four directions, but three directions here. And yet here's Gregory the Great saying, no, from the north, you come from the place of coldness, from the south, this place of desire, from the east, this place of where the sun rises. And I just think that's remarkable. But what you have is we have these Christians who will always read the Old Testament in light of the New. So in the next few days, as we go through Ezekiel 40 to 48, one of the things we're going to realize is that there's always a spiritual interpretation of what might seem like an obscure vision that Ezekiel had about the building of a new temple. Anyways, it might not make a lot of sense, but always in light of Jesus, you know, it ultimately makes sense. Gosh, here we are. Man, day 333, we continue to journey as a community, asking the Lord to not only bring us closer to Him, but also in some spiritual and some real way, bring us closer to each other. Every time we pray for each other, we are more and more united. Every time we press play and listen, we are more and more united. So thank you. Thank you for pressing play. Thank you so much for praying. Please pray for me. I am praying for you. My name is Father Mike. I cannot wait to see you tomorrow. God bless.

0: That was day 233 of Bible in a Year with Father Mike Schmitz. And now we'd like to share audio from an episode of Ask Father Josh on the Ascension Presents YouTube channel. This time, Father Josh is answering the question, if Jesus sacrificed one for all, how is he sacrificed in the Mass?
1: First of all, St. Paul. Yeah, he said Jesus was sacrificed once for all, Hebrews 10:10. So his sacrifice is mystically represented for us at every Mass, but in an unbloody manner. Hashtag Catechism of the Catholic Church, paragraph 1366. All right. So he had one bloody sacrifice, and whenever it's mystically represented for us at every Mass, it's unbloody. The Catechism also says this, the sacrifice of Christ and the sacrifice of the Eucharist are one single sacrifice. You could check that out in paragraph 1367, which is why the Church refers to Mass as the holy sacrifice of the Mass. So we don't re-sacrifice Jesus. I know some people say that y'all kill him at every Mass. No, we don't. But sacrifice is intrinsic with worship though, right? Also,

0: with regards to Protestant ministers and communion. So some of them don't believe it's Jesus. Some of them believe he's a symbol. Others believe that it's a symbol that has some power. Others believe it's just a symbol, period. And then there are some who at some point in their walk toward eternity believe in the true presence. One was a buddy of mine. He's a Protestant minister, non-denominational minister, and good friend of mine. And in recent years, he has come to believe in the true presence of Jesus in the Eucharist. But he also believes that he can confect the Eucharist, which I would like to say I disagree with him on that. And here's why. Because Jesus said to the apostles in the sacred scriptures, he said this, "Do this in remembrance of me," to them, specifically to the apostles, who then passed their authority onto their successors, the bishops. And in order to be able to consecrate the Eucharist, we need to be ordained by a bishop whose authority was handed down to him from a bishop to bishop since the days of the apostles who received from Jesus. This is what's called apostolic succession. Unfortunately, Protestant ministers who broke away from the Catholic Church 500 years ago, they do not have apostolic succession. Therefore, they don't have a valid sacrament of priesthood. And Jesus only gave that gift to the apostles, right? He didn't give it to every disciple. He gave it to the apostles. And so we have this unbroken line of apostolic succession. Like literally, like my head was laid hands on by my bishop, who was laid hands on by the bishop who preceded him, going all the way back to Peter, who received from Jesus. Does it make sense? Like there's an apostolic succession. And so we can't change and say, well, because I believe in it now, I can make it the Eucharist. Like when I was a seminarian, I could not confect the Eucharist, and I believed in the Eucharist, but I wasn't ordained. I was in school, but I wasn't ordained. So it wouldn't have been valid. If I would have tried, nothing would have happened, right? And so just because you believe doesn't mean you have the right stuff for it to happen. Every sacrament that we've received as a church from Jesus has a proper matter and form. And it's not up to us to change the matter and form because we want to change it to be what we want it to be. We have to receive the gift that Jesus Christ gave to us as he gave it to us. And so the matter is the stuff, the form is the way we do it. And so like for the Eucharist, you have to have bread, water, and wine, and a priest. And then you have to have the words of consecration. If I changed up the words of consecration and made them my own prayers, even though I have bread, water, wine, and me, it would not be the Eucharist, right? If I used cookies and milk, because I'm like, oh man, I want to impress the kids. I want to get more kids to come to Mass. I bet they'll come to Mass if they have cookies and milk, right? It would not be the Eucharist because Christ did not give us cookies and milk. He gave us water and wine and bread, right? And so there has to be the right matter and the right form for the sacrament. Same thing with baptism. You can't baptize somebody with milk or with chocolate milk. It's water. You baptize with a person with water, and you have to have the right formula. I baptize you in the name of the Father and the Son and the Holy Spirit. If you baptize somebody in the name of Jesus Christ alone, it's not a baptism. Baptism has to be in the way that he prescribed it to us, that we received it from our Lord, from his bride, the church. And so every sacrament has a proper matter and form, and it's not up for us to come along today and change it to be what we want it to be. And so, yeah, so that's why they cannot confect the Eucharist. And so even if they believed, it would still just be a symbol because God chooses to operate through the proper stuff of the sacrament.
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1: Catechism in a Year is produced and funded by Ascension and distributed on radio through a partnership with Max Studios. The catechism used is the Ascension edition of the Catechism, which includes the Foundations of Faith approach. You can follow along in any recent version of the Catechism of the Catholic Church. A reading plan and all Catechism in a Year episodes can be found at ascensionpress.com/CIY or on the Ascension app. Yesterday, we talked about the dignity of the human person and how that dignity is the foundation of Catholic morality. Today, we build on that idea with the Beatitudes. The Beatitudes show us the actions and attitudes that are characteristic of a Christian life.
3: Hi, my name is Father Mike Schmitz, and you're listening to the Catechism in a Year, where we encounter God's plan of sheer goodness for us, revealed in Scripture, and passed down through the tradition of the Catholic faith. The Catechism in a Year is provided by Ascension, who produced and funded this program. In 365 days, we'll read through the Catechism of the Catholic Church, discovering our identity in God's family as we journey together toward our heavenly home. Today is day 233, paragraphs 1716 to 1729. Yesterday, we talked about the dignity of the human person and the dignity of the human person being, in so many ways, the basis for Catholic morality. That man is made in the image and likeness of God. I don't know if you remember this, you know, 24 hours ago, maybe even days ago. If you missed a couple days, that's okay. You're here today. But we recognize that paragraphs 1701 to 1709 was basically almost like a gospel presentation, right? Here's God who's good. He made man in his image and likeness. Intellect, will, we have all that. Then sin happens. And yet at the same time, we still recognize the voice of God. We still recognize our high call. God gives us through Jesus Christ and the power of the Holy Spirit, the power to be able to do good, to be good. Now, today, the next step, Article 2, is our vocation to beatitude. And so we're going to talk about the actual beatitudes. We're going to look at the ones from Matthew's gospel. And then also our desire for happiness. So beatitude, in many ways, you can translate that as blessing. You can translate that as happiness. The beatific vision is that happiness vision, right? The happy vision of heaven, the blessed vision of heaven, and that God has made us for himself and God alone satisfies. This is so critical for us to understand. God has made us for himself. He alone satisfies. And yet, because of concupiscence, remember that big word, because of our attraction to sin, we think that other things, because our intellect is darkened and our will is weakened, we think that other things will make us happy. Yet God's call to us, to himself, God's call to us to true happiness, to true beatitude never ceases. And so that's what we're going to talk about today. So let's pray and ask the Lord to help us to choose him today, not just by listening to these words, but by choosing him with our whole heart, mind, soul, and strength, loving him with everything. So we pray, Father in heaven, we ask you to please send us an abundance of your Holy Spirit so that we can truly love you with our whole heart, mind, soul, and strength, that we can love you with everything. Lord God, the world presents to us so many alternatives to goodness, so many alternatives to truth, so many alternatives to true beauty. We ask you to please help us to choose you. Help us choose the truth. Help us to choose beauty. Help us to choose goodness. So help us to choose you. God, you will never abandon us. Help us to never abandon you. In Jesus' name we pray. Amen. In the name of the Father, and of the Son, and of the Holy Spirit. Amen. It is day 233. We're reading paragraphs 1716 to 1729. Article 2, Our Vocation to Beatitude. The Beatitudes. The Beatitudes are at the heart of Jesus' preaching. They take up the promises made to the chosen people since Abraham. The Beatitudes fulfill the promises by ordering them no longer merely to the possession of a territory, but to the kingdom of heaven. As Jesus said in Matthew's gospel, "Blessed are the poor in spirit, for theirs is the kingdom of heaven. Blessed are those who mourn, for they shall be comforted. Blessed are the meek, for they shall inherit the earth. Blessed are those who hunger and thirst for righteousness, for they shall be satisfied. Blessed are the merciful, for they shall obtain mercy. Blessed are the pure in heart, for they shall see God. Blessed are the peacemakers, for they shall be called sons of God. Blessed are those who are persecuted for righteousness' sake, for theirs is the kingdom of heaven. Blessed are you when men revile you and persecute you and utter all kinds of evil against you falsely on my account. Rejoice and be glad, for your reward is great in heaven." The Beatitudes depict the countenance of Jesus Christ and portray his charity. They express the vocation of the faithful associated with the glory of his passion and resurrection. They shed light on the actions and attitudes characteristic of the Christian life. They are the paradoxical promises that sustain hope in the midst of tribulations. They proclaim the blessings and rewards already secured, however dimly, for Christ's disciples. They have begun in the lives of the Virgin Mary and all the saints. The desire for happiness. The Beatitudes respond to the natural desire for happiness. This desire is of divine origin. God has placed it in the human heart in order to draw man to the one who alone can fulfill it. As St. Augustine wrote, "We all want to live happily. In the whole human race, there is no one who does not assent to this proposition, even before it is fully articulated." Later on, St. Augustine further said, "How is it then that I seek you, Lord? Since in seeking you, my God, I seek a happy life, let me seek you so that my soul may live. For my body draws life from my soul, and my soul draws life from you." St. Thomas Aquinas stated, "God alone satisfies." The Beatitudes reveal the goal of human existence, the ultimate end of human acts. God calls us to his own beatitude. This vocation is addressed to each individual personally, but also to the church as a whole, the new people made up of those who have accepted the promise and live from it in faith. Christian Beatitude. The New Testament uses several expressions to characterize the beatitude to which God calls man. The coming of the kingdom of God, the vision of God, blessed are the pure in heart, for they shall see God, entering into the joy of the Lord, entering into God's rest. St. Augustine further stated, "There we shall rest and see. We shall see and love. We shall love and praise. Behold, what will be at the end without end? For what other end do we have, if not to reach the kingdom which has no end?" God put us in the world to know, to love, and to serve him, and so to come to paradise. Beatitude makes us partakers of the divine nature and of eternal life. With beatitude, man enters into the glory of Christ and into the joy of the Trinitarian life. Such beatitude surpasses the understanding and powers of man. It comes from an entirely free gift of God, whence it is called supernatural, as is the grace that disposes man to enter into the divine joy. Saint Irenaeus stated, "Blessed are the pure in heart, for they shall see God. It is true, because of the greatness and inexpressible glory of God, that man shall not see me and live, for the Father cannot be grasped. But because of God's love and goodness toward us, and because he can do all things, he goes so far as to grant those who love him the privilege of seeing him. For what is impossible for men is possible for God." The beatitude we are promised confronts us with decisive moral choices. It invites us to purify our hearts of bad instincts and to seek the love of God above all else. It teaches us that true happiness is not found in riches or well-being, in human fame or power, or in any human achievement, however beneficial it may be, such as science, technology, and art, or indeed in any creature, but in God alone, the source of every good and of all love. John Henry Newman stated, "All bow down before wealth. Wealth is that to which the multitude of men pay an instinctive homage. They measure happiness by wealth, and by wealth they measure respectability. It is a homage resulting from a profound faith that with wealth he may do all things. Wealth is one idol of the day, and notoriety is a second. Notoriety, or the making of a noise in the world, it may be called newspaper fame, has come to be considered a great good in itself and a ground of veneration." The Decalogue, the Sermon on the Mount, and the Apostolic Catechesis describe for us the paths that lead to the kingdom of heaven. Sustained by the grace of the Holy Spirit, we tread them step by step by everyday acts. By the working of the Word of Christ, we slowly bear fruit in the church to the glory of God. In brief, the Beatitudes take up and fulfill God's promises from Abraham by ordering them to the kingdom of heaven. They respond to the desire for happiness that God has placed in the human heart. The Beatitudes teach us the final end to which God calls us, the kingdom, the vision of God, participation in the divine nature, eternal life, filiation, rest in God. The beatitude of eternal life is a gratuitous gift of God. It is supernatural, as is the grace that leads us there. The Beatitudes confront us with decisive choices concerning earthly goods. They purify our hearts in order to teach us to love God above all things. The beatitude of heaven sets the standards for discernment in the use of earthly goods in keeping with the law of God.
6: All right, there we are. Paragraphs 1716 to 1729. We have, this is, as we said, Article 2, our vocation to beatitude. So hopefully, if we know what the term beatitude means, again, that blessing, that happiness, the ultimate good to which God has called us to, right? That's it. If you want to say it in so many words, it's not just happiness, right? It's not just blessing, because those words are good. Those words are powerful. Those words are inadequate, though. It's the ultimate good to which God is calling us, right? The ultimate blessing to which God desires for us, the ultimate happiness that God wants for us. And so keep that in mind, because we use the word beatitude quite a few times in the last number of minutes today. So, and this all springs from the Sermon on the Mount, right? Here's Jesus who says these are the thing called the Beatitudes, right? The blessed are those. Happy are you who are poor in spirit. Happy are those who mourn. All these things. That comes from this core teaching of Jesus, you know, this Sermon on the Mount in Matthew chapter 5. He goes on to talk about the other ways that we're called to live in the kingdom of heaven, but it starts here with these words of blessing, these words that depict, as it says in paragraph 1717, the countenance of Jesus and portray his charity. And this is, I love the fact that the church makes the connection between, here's the God's promises to Abraham, right? He promises a worldwide blessing. He promises dynasty. He promises land. And here's Jesus saying, okay, that's fulfilled in these words. That's fulfilled in the kingdom of heaven. That's fulfilled in him. And I just thought that's so incredible. And at the same time, the Beatitudes, as it says here, are very clearly are paradoxical promises that sustain hope in the midst of tribulations. That's just real, right? Because how did the Beatitudes end? Blessed are those who are persecuted for righteousness' sake. Blessed are you when men revile you and persecute you and utter all kinds of evil against you falsely on my account. Rejoice and be glad. Your reward is great in heaven. There is this reality that blessing, happiness, I mean, true happiness, deep happiness, is not the fleeting happiness of mere pleasure. The Beatitudes, as it says in 1718, respond to the deep natural. I'm adding the word deep, but the deep natural desire for happiness. And yes, there's levels of happiness. There's the immediate, right? There's the sense pleasure. Like I have good food to eat. I got to rest my eyes, whatever the thing is. There's sense pleasure. There's different levels where like, okay, now I've accomplishment. I have recognition. I've succeeded in something that was difficult. That's another level of happiness. I've helped someone else. Another level of happiness. But what God is talking about here and Christ is talking and the church is revealing to us is not just those levels. In fact, St. Augustine, these quotes are from St. Augustine three times today. He says, we all want to live happily. In the whole human race, there is no one who does not assent to this proposition, even before it's fully articulated. Now, St. Augustine's story, if you know anything about St. Augustine's story, that his mom was Catholic, but Augustine had ran far away from that. And Augustine had checked out all these different philosophies, all these different other attempts at religion. And he finally came to know who Jesus is. He finally came to believe in Christ, came to know the Catholic Church. In his book, Confessions, he has this prayer. And this is a little excerpt from this prayer where he says, how is it then that I seek you, Lord? Since in seeking you, my God, I seek a happy life. Let me seek you so that my soul may live. For my body draws life from my soul and my soul draws life from you. And this profound reality that every one of us, what have we been doing for the last 233 days? We've been longing for the Lord. It's not just, again, let's go back to this. It's not just about, I want to know what the words are in the catechism. Or if you went through the Bible, I want to know what the words are in the Bible. It's about so much more than that. It's about, I want to know you, God. Because as St. Thomas Aquinas had made it very, very clear, God alone satisfies. And so the whole goal of human existence, which is that God calls us to himself, right? Remember, that's our destiny, our destination that he wants us all to choose. That beatitude is life with him, eternal life with him, because he's the only one that satisfies. Now, paragraph 1721, I just want to highlight a couple quick things before we conclude today. Paragraph 1721, it is so good. It's a throwback. So apparently in the Baltimore Catechism, one of the first questions was, who made you? And the answer, God made me. The second question, why did God make you? And the answer is, God made me to know him, to love him, and to serve him in this life, so as to live with him forever in the next. Look at paragraph 1721. This is so good. God put us in the world to know, to love, and to serve him, and so to come to paradise. And just, I'm like, wow, that's going back to the Baltimore Catechism. So good, so consistent, and so beautiful, because God wants us to know him, to love him, to serve him, and to spend eternal life with him. Now, at the same time, 1723 makes it so clear. But here's your end. Here's the goal. Here's what God wants for you. He's going to give his grace. He's going to give all his goodness. He's going to give every opportunity for you and I to choose him. And he wants that goodness. He wants that fullness of life. Paragraph 1723 highlights, though, the beatitude we are promised confronts us with decisive moral choices. We have to choose it, just like we've been talking about. Here's good and evil. Here's life and death. Here's darkness and light. We get to choose. This confronts us with decisive moral choices. The beatitude invites us to purify our hearts of bad instincts and seek the love of God above all else. And now keep that in mind. Again, bad instincts, what's the fancy word? Concupiscence, right? To seek the love of God above everything else. This next section is just so powerful. It teaches us that true happiness is not found in riches or well-being. But how many times a day do we live for accruing wealth? How often do we strive for even for health? But we know that true happiness is not found in wealth or in health, in human fame or power, or any human achievement like science, technology, art, any creature, but God alone, source of every good and all love. You know, I can list those things like it's listed here, health, wealth, fame, power, science, technology, art, any other person. But if we don't apply those to our hearts, they're just kind of words, right? It's one of the reasons why I think it's good to know that, okay, where I spend my time is where I place my heart. Where I spend my money is where I place my heart. And if I find myself, and this is, you know, my own self-examination, if I find myself saying, oh, I got to make sure I work out today. I got to make sure that I'm saving up this money to do whatever the thing is, whether that's to buy something or to just simply save it to feel secure. But I'm not willing to take time to always make sure I'm praying in a way that gets me closer to the Lord. Or I'm not trying to make sure that I use whatever money I have to help the people around me. Then there's a big question. It's like, wait, what do I love most? This quote from John Henry Cardinal Newman that we read in 1723 is just, I mean, he was alive quite a few years ago. And yet his words are, as they say, prescient, right? They are ahead of his time. And we recognize that from all time, this is what's in our hearts. It says, all bow down before wealth. Wealth is that to which the multitude of men pay an instinctive homage. Isn't this so interesting? It goes on to say, they measure happiness by wealth. And by wealth, they measure respectability. And this next line, it is a homage resulting from a profound faith that with wealth, he may do all things. That's an act of faith. That there's this homage, I bow down before wealth. I want to seek after this. I want to achieve it. I want to accomplish this. I want to gain it, you know, get it for myself. Because with wealth, I believe I may do all things. He goes on to say, wealth is one idol of the day. Notoriety is a second. Oh my gosh, how crazy is this? Notoriety, or the making of a noise in the world, maybe called newspaper fame. We might call it Instagram fame, because there's literally that. Someone's like Instagram famous, or they're YouTube famous, or whatever the kind of thing is. That has become to be considered a great good in itself. This is so long ago that John Henry Cardinal Newman had said these words, long before the invention of the internet, long before the invention of quote unquote influencers. Because the human heart has this, right? This lives in all of us. I mean, we used to call it, you know, getting ink in the paper, right? If you're in high school and like doing sports, or high school and you're in band or in choir or did something significant, you got ink, your name in the paper. And this is just in our hearts. We have many decisive moral choices. What comes first? What gets my heart above everything else? Is it going to be the Lord, or is it going to be anything else? The rest of our time, as we continue to walk through this third pillar of the catechism, is going to highlight this. What gets my heart? What gets my attention? What gets my time? What gets my money? What gets me? Is it God or anything else? Man, such an important question that we need to ask regularly. Such an important question we need to answer regularly. And I hope that my answer is always going to be, okay, God, you're first. No matter what else there is in my life, God, you first. And I, that's what I want with my life. Hopefully, with God's grace, you and I can choose that with our lives. It's very difficult, though. And so we need grace. We need help. We need prayers. That's why I'm praying for you. Please pray for me. My name is Father Mike. I cannot wait to see you tomorrow. God bless.
1: day 233 of Catechism in a Year with Father Mike Schmitz. And now we'd like to share audio from a video called What I Learned Getting Roasted at Seminary with Father Mike from the Ascension Presents YouTube channel.
6: Hi, my name is Father Mike Schmitz, and this is Ascension Presents. So back when I was in the seminary, at the end of every year for the graduating guys or the guys getting ordained, the rest of the guys, or actually the class behind them, would put on this party and would do kind of like a roast. But what they would do is they would kind of pick on the little idiosyncrasies every guy had and kind of do a sketch about each one of them. And so I knew it was coming, you know. Truth be told, I kind of felt like Michael Scott in that one episode where he wants to be roasted, because I thought like, oh, what's the funny thing they're going to find about me? Like, what am I known for here at the seminary? And when the guy did it, what I was known for was I was known for always biking or running or swimming. I trained for a lot of triathlons back in the seminary. I would be smarter now if I had not trained so much, but that's what I did. Anyways, I remember sitting there thinking like, seriously, that's it? Like, that's all you can think of. Like, when it comes to me, that's the impact that I've made here. What I'm known for is I'm the guy who's always running or biking or swimming. I remember being a little disappointed. Now, this just completely reveals my own pride, my own vanity, my own self-centeredness, right? Now, I was thinking about this because I think all of us want to be known for something. It's the way that we see ourselves first. I'm the funny one. I am the smart one. I'm the outgoing one. I'm the quiet one. I am the whatever, fill in the blank. And are those things worth it? I was praying about the apostles the other day. Not just the apostles everyone knows, like Peter. Everyone knows about Peter, right? Peter's known for sticking his foot in his mouth. Peter is known for being the rock upon which Jesus Christ built his church. Peter is known for denying Jesus. Peter is known for saying that he loves Jesus. Peter is known for being crucified upside down. Paul is known, not one of the 12, but Paul's an apostle and he's known for all of his teachings, right? John, the beloved, is known for being the beloved. He's known for being the beloved disciple. Thomas is known for doubting Jesus, but also Thomas is known for being the evangelist of India. All these different apostles are known for something, but there's a couple apostles we don't really know anything about. We don't know anything about Bartholomew. We don't really know anything about James the Less. In fact, think of James the Less. All we know about the apostle James the Less is that he wasn't James the Greater. He wasn't James, the son of Zebedee. He was James, the son of Alphaeus. We don't know anything about him. All we know about James and some of the other lesser known apostles, all we know is that they were friends of Jesus. That's it. They were friends of Jesus. Yeah, maybe we know how they died. Maybe we know how they witnessed to Christ. But when it comes down to it, all we know is that they were friends of Jesus. And I think back to myself, you know, 14 years ago when I was ordained, wanting to be known for this or that or whatever, maybe yourself right now saying, what do you want to be known for? And I would just say this, at the end of my life and at the end of your life, I hope we can just be known as friends of Jesus. Because everything else is, it's good probably, right? As a good dad, as a good mom, as a good husband, as a good wife, as a good worker, as a good triathlete, whatever, I don't know. But to be known as a friend of Jesus, can't imagine that anything else would even come close. I was known as a guy who ran, biked, and swam because I always ran, biked, and swam. But what if I always walked through this world as a friend of Jesus? And I'd be known as a person who was his friend, and you would be known, you walked through this world as a friend of Jesus, you'd be known as someone who was his friend. I think that's something to shoot for, because that's something worth being known for. From all of us here at Ascension Presents, my name is Father Mike. God bless.
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7: 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Our Lord said, "The measure with which you measure will be measured out to you." 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
9: Do you wear glasses to help you see better? Father John Powell, in his classic Christian Vision, likens our faith as a pair of glasses, helping us see the world more clearly. Many of us, as we return to church, suffer from poor faith vision, not understanding the power of the good news to pray, share, forgive, assist others, and more. Our Christian faith helps us see the will of God, even in the imperfection of the world and in the suffering. No, we are not wearing rose-colored glasses. With Christian vision, we can, in faith, see the true workings of God and join in the harvest of His work. We can avoid the detours and deceptions and envision more clearly the answers God provides to our prayers. This has been Michael Gisondi with a bit of Catholic encouragement.
10: Bite-sized Catechism, paragraphs 20 and 21, brought to you by Red Sea Apostolate. In the Catechism, the use of small print in certain passages indicates observations of an historical or apologetic nature, or supplementary doctrinal explanations. Small print in quotations are intended to enrich the doctrinal presentations. These texts have often been chosen to be used in direct catechetical teaching.
11: I have a special word for married men, since I'm one of you. 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We are irreplaceable. We're made to be noble knights. Never leave your family. You are needed. God made us men inherently warriors. Just watch young boys playing, how they will quite naturally turn sticks into pretend guns or swords. Let's channel the fight that is in us to love, sacrifice for, and protect our wives and children through thick and thin. It is before God that we made a vow when we became united in marriage with our wives. Let's keep it. Quote, so then, what God has united, man must not divide. Mark 10, 9 to 10. I'm Jim Littleton, FormingFaithfulFamilies.com.
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13: Family, a prayer that we pray together is a powerful prayer. So please pray together with me our EWTN family prayer. Today we pray for our bishop. Lord Jesus Christ, we praise you. As a father had sent you, so you sent your apostles. We thank you for our bishop, a successor of the apostles. Give him grace, Lord, to teach, to govern, and to sanctify our parishes and our diocese. Send him the Holy Spirit to enlighten his mind, to inflame his heart, and to strengthen his will in carrying out your holy will. Make him a man after your own heart. Make him a saint. Amen.
14: sins of the world. 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

0: In the name of the Father, and of the Son, and of the Holy Spirit.
1: Amen.
0: The grace of our Lord Jesus Christ, and the love of God, and the communion of the Holy Spirit be with you all. Brethren, let us acknowledge our sins and so prepare ourselves to celebrate the sacred mysteries. I confess to Almighty God and to you, my brothers and sisters, that I have greatly sinned in my thoughts and in my words, in what I have done and what I have failed to do, through my most grievous fault. Therefore I ask the Blessed Mary, ever Virgin, all the angels and saints, and you, my brothers and sisters, to pray for me to the Lord our God. May Almighty God have mercy on us, forgive us our sins, and bring us to everlasting life.
1: Amen.

0: Let us pray. O God, who made the mother of your Son to be our mother and our queen, graciously grant that, sustained by her intercession, we may attain in the heavenly kingdom the glory promised to your children, through our Lord Jesus Christ, your Son, who lives and reigns with you in the unity of the Holy Spirit, God forever and ever.
1: Amen.

reading from the book of the prophet Isaiah. 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Ye have brought them abundant joy, a great rejoicing. As they rejoice before you, as at the harvest, as men make merry when dividing spoils. For the yoke that burdened them, the pull on their shoulder, and the rod of their taskmaster, you have smashed as on the day of Midian. For every boot that tramped in battle, every cloak rolled in blood, will be burned as fuel for flames. For a child is born to us, a son is given us. Upon his shoulder dominion rests. They name him Wonder Counselor, God Hero, Father Forever, Prince of Peace. His dominion is vast and forever peaceful. From David's throne and over his kingdom, which he confirms and sustains. By judgment and justice, both now and forever, the zeal of the Lord of hosts will do this.

Blessed be the name of the Lord forever. Praise, you servants of the Lord. Praise the name of the Lord. Blessed be the name of the Lord, both now and forever. From the rising to the setting of the sun is the name of the Lord to be praised. High above all nations is the Lord. Above the heavens is his glory. Who is like the Lord our God, who is enthroned on high, and looks upon the heavens and the earth below? He raises up the lowly from the dust. From the dunghill he lifts up the poor, to seat them with princes, with the princes of his own people.

The angel Gabriel was sent from God to a town of Galilee called Nazareth, to a virgin betrothed to a man named Joseph of the house of David. And the virgin's name was Mary. And coming to her, he said, "Hail, full of grace, the Lord is with you." But she was greatly troubled at what was said and pondered what sort of greeting this might be. And the angel said to her, "Do not be afraid, Mary, for you have found favor with God. And behold, you will conceive in your womb and bear a son, and you shall name him Jesus. He will be great and will be called Son of the Most High. And the Lord will give him the throne of David, his father, and he will rule over the house of Jacob forever. And of his kingdom there will be no end." But Mary said to the angel, "How can this be, since I have no relations with a man?" And the angel said to her in reply, "The Holy Spirit will come upon you, and the power of the Most High will overshadow you. Therefore, the child to be born will be called Holy, the Son of God. And behold, Elizabeth, your relative, has also conceived a son in her old age. And this is the sixth month for her who was called barren, for nothing will be impossible for God." Mary said, "Behold, I am the handmaid of the Lord. May it be done to me according to your word." Then the angel departed from her.

Today we celebrate the queenship of Mary. It has a proximity to the Assumption, where she was assumed into heaven, and now we celebrate her queenship. There used to be an octave in the church, and then they moved it, and I think Paul VI moved it closer to the Assumption to link the two. You know, last week we celebrated St. Maximian Kolbe, and the choir sang one of his favorite songs. It's a French lullaby saying, "I will go to see her one day." And I didn't recall the song. The choir had sung it before, but it's a beautiful, when you look at the verses of it, it's beautiful. And I think it captures something about this feast, to think of Mary in heaven in all the glory, and also as queen, as our queen mother. And some of the verses here of the song, "I will go to see her one day," "I will go to see her one day in heaven, in my homeland, yes, I will go to see Mary, my joy and my love." Just to think about that. You know, those who have seen her remark and are stunned, taken by her beauty. And it's an inner beauty of her soul and grace of that she's been given as Immaculate Conception that just radiates from her. And of course, a physical beauty as well. She is without blemish. And the song goes on, "I will go to see her one day. It is the cry of hope that calms my suffering during my stay." The cry of hope. This hope that we have that we will one day be with her. I guess I was struck by it because sometimes I didn't think, you pray our rosaries and make our consecrations, and sometimes I don't think about what will heaven be like with Mary. And this song leads us to reflect on that. "I will join myself to the angels in order to sing her praises and to form her court. This virgin so beautiful, soon I will go to be near her and tell her of my love. I'll go far from the earth to rest without return on my mother's heart." To rest without return. Isn't that beautiful? Done with this veil of tears, to be in a heavenly court with Mary as our mother and queen. And this, it's intrinsically obviously linked with the kingship of Christ. This was prophesied in Samuel about to David and his successors. And the first reading today we have from Isaiah, this is chapter 9. "For a child is born to us, a son is given, his dominion is vast and forever peaceful. For David's throne and over his kingdom, which he confirms to sustain." So reference to this throne of David, instituted, anointed by Samuel, Solomon, his David's son, will build the temple. And we have the famous prophecy a couple chapters earlier in Isaiah. "Hear then, O house of David, is it too little for you to weary men that you weary my God also? Therefore the Lord himself will give you a sign. Behold, a virgin shall conceive and bear a son, and shall call his name Emmanuel." A virgin shall conceive and bear a son. And that's referring to Mary. This is prophesied over 700 years before Christ. The southern kingdom is under threat of the Assyrians, this mighty, more powerful nation bearing down on them, about to crush them. And the temptation is for Ahaz, the king, to make all these alliances with the surrounding nations.

After you, who shall come forth from your body, and I will establish his kingdom. He shall build a house for my name, and I will establish the throne of his kingdom forever. Speaking to David, talking about Solomon, he's going to build the temple, but I will establish the throne of his kingdom forever. So that's the solidity, that's the rock there, the kingdom of God. And your house and your kingdom shall be made sure forever before me. Your throne shall be established forever. So we have this prophecy of this virgin that's going to conceive. And we have this promise of a kingdom, stability. You know, Israel is in the midst, surrounded by more powerful nations. They're in the crossroads. They're getting mowed over and suffering at their hands. So David was like 1000 B.C. Finally, here at Christ, we have the Annunciation when Christ comes, and we have the Annunciation scene. This little town of Nazareth, not mentioned in the Old Testament, a tiny, small town. There's this virgin betrothed to a man named Joseph, and the mighty Gabriel is sent to her and addresses her as, "Hail, full of grace, the Lord is with you." Full of grace. The church interprets that she is immaculately

Holy Spirit, spouse of the Holy Spirit. And the angel tells her, you will conceive in your womb, bear a son, and you shall name him Jesus. He will be great and will be called Son of the Most High, and the Lord God will give them the throne of David, his father. And he will rule over the house of Jacob forever, and of his kingdom there will be no end. Of his kingdom there will be no end. And Jesus comes in the gospel saying, repent and believe in the gospel. The kingdom of heaven is at hand. Now, repent and believe belong to that kingdom that's being established in Christ. We see in the ancient Near East, so the surrounding countries, cultures around Israel, that most of the kings would practice polygamy. They'd have multiple wives. So the question is, who would the people honor as queen if you have a number of wives? Who would be the successor of the king? Whose son should receive the right of succession to the throne? And the woman, ordinarily honored as queen, was not the wife of the king, but the mother of the king. So being the wife of the former king and mother to the present king, the queen mother embodied this continuity of this dynasty, this dynastic structure, whatever lineage they had there. And Israel did the same. So the queen mother, the mother of the queen, had this special role. She was a member of the royal court. She was an official, a government figure who wielded authority, had a crown, a throne. This is in the scriptures. Revered by the king, shows her respect, and accustomed to fill her every request as her son. And she was a powerful advocate on behalf of the people. We see that in the history of Israel. Especially in the books of Kings, every time a new king begins to reign, the name of his royal mother is given. It's listed in the genealogy. We know that originally the people asked for a king, and God was very offended by this. And the Lord told Samuel, listen to the voice of the people and all that they say to you, for they have not rejected you, but they have rejected me for their king to be king over them. And they said this terrible phrase. They wanted

kingdom not being of this world, but a kingdom of truth. It's nailed to his cross. He's king of the Jews. He preaches it in the Synoptic Gospels. So Israel's kingship foreshadows is a type of the kingship of God that he wants to have over all of us, that he is sovereign, that we belong to him. And so we see this role of the queen as well in this kingdom, that David's son reigns with his mother Bathsheba at his right hand, and it was an office with real authority. In fact, one of the scenes in 1 Kings 2, when Bathsheba went to visit Solomon to speak on behalf of Adonijah, Solomon's brother, the king rose to meet her, bowed down to her, then he sat on his throne and had a seat brought for the king's mother, and she sat on his right. I just say all this because it's this position of great respect, a throne, a crown. And the king's authority was not threatened by hers. He honors her. He will not refuse her. She was a counselor. David established, we're talking about type and fulfillment, that David established the holy city of Jerusalem, and so his ultimate successor would create a heavenly Jerusalem, Jesus, Revelation 12. And there was never a Davidic king without a Davidic queen. So all the line of David, they always had the queen mother. Intercedes with the king, advocate for the people. So today we're celebrating this heavenly queen that we have in Mary, who's the mother of Jesus. And she has this authority. She can intercede for us. Vatican II, in speaking about this queenship, it speaks of the day of Pentecost, when persevering with one mind in prayer with the women and Mary, the mother of Jesus, and with his brethren, and Mary, by her prayers, imploring the gift of the Spirit who had already overshadowed her in the Annunciation. Finally, the Immaculate Virgin, preserved free from all guilt of original sin, on the completion of her earthly sojourn, was taken up body and soul into heavenly glory, and exalted by the Lord as Queen of the universe, that she might be more fully conformed to her Son, the Lord of Lords, and conqueror of sin and death. And yet we see in Mary this great humility. She says, I am the handmaid of the Lord, the angel. She is the servant. May it be done to me according to your word. She gives this complete openness to the Spirit to work in her. And, you know, that word may or let, is the form of it is a staunch yes, this fiat that she gives, a strong yes, if you look at the form of it in the original Greek. So it's not passivity, it's a yes. And it takes her, this surrender takes her to Calvary, the foot of the cross. Paul refers to Jesus as the second Adam, the new Adam. We have there at the cross also the new Eve, offering her son to the Father, that they're at the head of a new humanity by God's grace and the Spirit poured upon us. And she's given to us from the cross to be our mother, and she's instituted by Christ, her Son, to be the Queen. So she cooperates with Christ to become a mother of all the living, the fulfillment of Eve, who was our original mother, and she becomes Mary becomes the mother of all the living there on Calvary because Jesus gives her to us to be our mother. So the queenship is always seen in light of this. It's a maternal queenship that she's looking after us. She's interceding for us. She's a sign of the future glory of the church. What we're destined for in heavenly glory, she is there fulfilled. Her beauty is from her holiness, the grace that she was given, which is unique, the Immaculate Conception. She is a reflection of Christ. The splendor of her soul is this incredible beauty that far surpasses the natural beauty of this world. Gerald Manley Hopkins would refer to this God's better beauty, grace. God's better beauty, better
even more.

much more beautiful than the natural world is this beauty of grace. And Pius XII, in his document on the Queenship of Mary, he said, "Let her churches be thronged by the faithful, her feast days honored. May the beads of the rosary be in the hands of all. May Christians gather in small numbers and large to sing her praises in churches, in homes, in hospitals, in prisons. May Mary's name be held in highest reverence, a name sweeter than honey and more precious than jewels. May none utter blasphemous words, the sign of a defied soul against a name graced with such dignity and revered for its motherly goodness. Let no one be so bold as to speak a syllable which lacks the respect due to her name."

0: Let us offer our petitions with firm confidence, knowing that with God all things are possible.
1: For the church, that the good seeds nurtured by Christ's love may continue to grow throughout the world. We pray to the Lord.
0: Lord, hear our prayer.
1: That the countries of our world may wisely use their resources for the sake of those who suffer. We pray to the Lord.
0: Lord, hear our prayer.
1: That through the prayers of Mary, the Mother of Jesus, we may promote a new appreciation for the dignity of women, of marriage, and of motherhood. We pray to the Lord.
0: Lord, hear our prayer.
1: That the Lord will bless with his peace those who sleep in death. We pray to the Lord.
0: Lord, hear our prayer. All-powerful, ever-living God, direct our steps in the way of your love, so that our whole life may be fragrant with all we do in the name of Jesus, your beloved Son, who lives and reigns with you in the Holy Spirit, God, forever and ever.
2: Amen.

0: pray, brethren, that my sacrifice and yours may be acceptable to God, the Almighty Father.
1: May the Lord accept the sacrifice at your hands for the praise and glory of his name, for our good and good of all this holy church.
0: As we observe the memorial of the Blessed Virgin Mary, we bring you our offerings, O Lord, praying to be given strength by the humanity of Christ, who offered himself to you on the cross and as the unblemished oblation, who lives and reigns forever and ever.
1: Amen.

It is truly right and just, our duty and our salvation, always and everywhere to give you thanks, Lord, Holy Father, Almighty and Eternal God, and to praise, bless, and glorify your name in veneration of the Blessed Ever-Virgin Mary. For by the overshadowing of the Holy Spirit, she conceived your only begotten Son, and without losing the glory of virginity, brought forth into the world the eternal light, Jesus Christ, our Lord. Through him the angels praise your majesty, dominions adore, and powers tremble before you. Heaven and the virtues of heaven and the blessed seraphim worship together with exultation. May our voices, we pray, join with theirs in humble praise as we acclaim.

You are indeed holy, O Lord, the fount of all holiness. Make holy, therefore, these gifts, we pray, by sending down your Spirit upon them like the dewfall, so that they may become for us the body and blood of our Lord Jesus Christ. At the time he was betrayed and entered willingly into his passion, he took bread and, giving thanks, broke it and gave it to his disciples, saying, "Take this, all of you, and eat of it, for this is my body, which will be given up for you."

In a similar way, when supper was ended, he took the chalice, and once more giving thanks, he gave it to his disciples, saying, "Take this, all of you, and drink from it, for this is the chalice of my blood, the blood of the new and eternal covenant, which will be poured out for you and for many for the forgiveness of sins. Do this in memory of me."

0: Therefore, as we celebrate the memorial of his death and resurrection, we offer you, Lord, the bread of life and the chalice of salvation, giving thanks that you have held us worthy to be in your presence and minister to you. Humbly we pray that, partaking the body and blood of Christ, we may be gathered into one by the Holy Spirit.
1: Remember, Lord, your church spread throughout the world and bring her to the fullness of charity, together with Leo, our Pope, and Stephen, our Bishop, and all the clergy. Remember also our brothers and sisters who have fallen asleep in the hope of the resurrection, and all who have died in your mercy, welcome them into the light of your face. Have mercy on us all, we pray, that with the Blessed Virgin Mary, Mother of God, with Blessed Joseph, her spouse, with the blessed apostles and all the saints who have pleased you throughout the ages, we may merit to be co-heirs to eternal life and may praise and glorify you through your Son, Jesus Christ.
0: Erit ipsum et cum ipso et in ipso, est ibi Deo Patri omnipotenti, and unitate Spiritu Sancti, omnis honor et gloria,

0: Blessed are you who have believed that what was spoken to you by the Lord will be fulfilled.
1: For those who cannot now receive Jesus in the Blessed Sacrament, we offer the following prayer. O my sweet Savior, Jesus Christ, Thou art my sovereign good, the fountain of all good, my God and my all. What a blessing it would be for me, could I at this moment possess Thee in my heart, and there render Thee my praise, and lay before Thee my necessities, and share in the graces Thou bestowest on those who really receive Thee. O come to me, dear Lord, in spirit, and take full possession of my heart and of my soul. To Thee I give my memory, that Thou mayest always dwell in my thoughts, my understanding, that it may ever be engaged in contemplating Thy love and goodness, and my will, that Thou mayest direct it to the keeping of Thy holy law. To Thee I give my whole self, O my Jesus. Make me to be ever Thine. May the virtue of Thy divine sacrament increase my faith, fortify my hope, purify my charity, and fill my heart with Thy love. O let me be Thine, and Thou mine, from henceforth and forever, and grant that nothing in life or death may ever separate me from Thee any more. Amen.
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May God rebuke him, we humbly pray. And do thou, O Prince of the heavenly hosts, by the power of God, cast into hell Satan and all the evil spirits who prowl about the world seeking the ruin of souls. 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

0: The Angelus.
1: In the name of the Father, and the Son, and the Holy Ghost. Amen. The angel of the Lord declared unto Mary, Hail Mary, full of grace, the Lord is with thee. Blessed art thou among women.

0: handmaid of the Lord. Hail Mary, full of grace, the Lord is with thee. Blessed art thou among women, and blessed is the fruit of thy womb, Jesus. And the Word was made flesh. Hail Mary, full of grace, the Lord is with thee. Blessed art thou among women, and blessed is the fruit of thy womb, Jesus.
1: Holy Mary, Mother of God, pray for us sinners, now and at the hour of our death. Amen.
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1: The year 150 AD, the Catholic Church confronts Gnosticism, a collection of religious sects that prize the spiritual world and condemn the utter evil of the material world. Its confusing and deceptive melding of Christian truths with Greek philosophy and other beliefs deceives a large number of Christians. Ignatius, Bishop of Antioch, warns his flock against Docetism, a Gnostic heresy that denies the humanity of Christ and teaches that his body is simply an illusion. Ignatius reminds believers that in the sacrament of the Holy Eucharist, the faithful consume the true body and blood of Jesus Christ. Irenaeus of Lyon instructs all Christians that true doctrine comes from Jesus Christ through his apostles and their appointed successors and the church he founded.
2: Deacon Harold Burke Sivers talks about the Psalms.
3: Psalm 136, verse 1. Oh, give thanks to the Lord, for he is good, for his mercy endures forever. All right, so that is the antiphonal line. Now, in the previous version of the Grail Psalms, it said, for his love endures forever. I've even seen translations says, for his great love is without end. All beautiful. It goes through this, you know, giving thanks to God. Then it talks about some of the marvelous things that God has done in creation. Then it talks about how God enters into history to save us. Right? So now it moves into God and stretching out his hand to save his people.
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1: 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Families will then recite the Holy Rosary and have some fellowship time together. 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Come pray with us at 6:30 p.m. on the second Monday of each month.
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5: There never will be, and probably never has been, the perfect time to come into the Catholic Church. And if things are in an uproar, okay. Your time to be in the Catholic Church is during a time of uproar. If it's relatively calm or tranquil, then that's God's plan for you. But come on in. The water's terrible. One other analogy that I found helpful is that of Noah's Ark. Everybody who got on the Ark was saved. And those who didn't get on the ark, they all died. And imagine what it would have been like to be on the ark. Big waves, lots of noise, probably very damp. And that stench. I can't even imagine it, much less try to get a good sleep on the ark of Noah. And yet, I would rather be on the ark than to go body surfing, which is the only alternative. It didn't work out for those people. I'm Catholic. I'm never going to leave. Is it a messy place? Yeah. Part of the mess is mine, too, so I'm a contributing factor, but I'm trying.

0: Bro.
1: Yo.
0: Welcome back.
1: Thank you.
0: Welcome back to reality.
1: It is terrible to be back.
0: from vacation?
1: Yeah. So we were up in northern Michigan. We have a family cabin up there.
0: Right.
1: My great, some number of great uncles.
0: Mm-hmm. Built it by hand.
1: Not uncles. I have some level of great. I think it's too great. Great uncle. Built this, cabin. Many decades ago.
0: Many moons ago.
1: In the northern part of the Lower Peninsula.
0: Okay.
1: So when you say northern Michigan, people often think it's the Upper Peninsula, but that's the UP, right?
0: If you say so.
1: Yeah. This is the Michigan lingo, okay. You know. You guys are all getting in on it now. And, you know, it's a gorgeous place to be in the summer. Mm-hmm. It is really great.
0: Especially when it was 100 and something degrees here.
1: Yeah, the highs were like low 80s. Overnight lows were low 60s, upper 50s.
0: Like the lows here, the other night was like 92.
1: Yeah. So we got home and I started singing the song, "Take me back to northern Michigan. It's too hot in Tulsa. Take me back to northern..." Which is a play on the song, "Take me back to Tulsa," right?
0: Okay.
1: For those of you who don't know the...
0: Yeah, I didn't know.
1: You don't know the song, "Take Me Back to Tulsa"? "I'm Too Young to Marry"? Oh, it's a classic.
0: I'm sure I probably do.
1: Yeah. You do. You know it.
0: Yeah.
1: But it was great.
0: What was the most embarrassing part of your vacation?
1: Ooh.
0: You know, because several years ago, you guys had a wolf with the van.
1: Yeah, so that was actually not on our way to the cabin. We were on our way to a family reunion in Wyoming.
0: Okay.
1: Swinging through Nebraska. You should just never go through the western part of Nebraska.
0: Okay.
1: I mean, in my experience, it's 100% bad news. One time I've done that. And I don't mean at all to disparage the good people of western Nebraska. But they got wolves up there, you know what I'm saying?
0: Would never guess.
1: Or something. Yeah. Then we came home after enjoying this gorgeous weather to the same thing that had been going on in Oklahoma the whole time we were gone.
0: Yeah, we've been hanging out waiting for
1: like
0: you.
1: Literally 110 degrees.
0: Yeah, it was hot.
1: Which is I know people are talking about the El Nino, you know, cycle.
0: Wet winter.
1: Yeah, and it's supposedly going to have a bad winter. You know, honestly, I'm kind of down for a hard winter.
0: Well, we'll see.
1: I mean, how do you feel about sort of a tough winter here in Oklahoma?
0: I don't know. I don't have thoughts on it.
1: To me, that just makes

0: wasn't it. The golf was good, actually, you know. A lot of incredible golf courses in the northern part of Michigan. It's known for its great golf courses up there. And just not very expensive to play golf up there. We rented a boat one day.
1: Okay, cool.
0: Which was that was awesome. My oldest three girls all learned to ski.
1: Oh, cool.
0: They all skied.
1: Off the dock?
0: No.
1: Okay.
0: Just, you know.
1: Pull them up?
0: Pulling them out of the water the old-fashioned way.
1: Yeah.
0: Which, skiing seems to be more and more of a lost recreation.
1: Because of wakeboarding?
0: Well, yeah. In these days, it's more wake surfing.
1: Yeah.
0: That's the big thing that people do. I've never done it. I think it looks fun. It
1: does look fun.
0: I would like to try it. I don't have a... you know, the prereqs are sort of expensive.
1: Okay. The boat.
0: Because you have to have a boat with a ballast that can create the right kind of wave, right? But skiing is water skiing. There's a lot of
1: tradition. Dude, I haven't done it in so long.
0: Yeah.
1: I don't even know if I could do it anymore.
0: So I grew up skiing. My dad, he loved to ski when he was a kid. And so...
1: I mean, the 80s was water skiing, like... life.
0: Yeah, and it was like water skiing and kneeboarding.
1: Right.
0: Nobody kneeboards anymore.
1: No.
0: Because by comparison...
1: it is not fun.
0: It's just not very exciting, right? But for anyone who's ever learned to slalom ski, like skiing on two skis is fun. But it is nothing compared to... when you learn to slalom ski...
1: yeah.
0: It's like the shackles have been removed and you're like...
1: I'm still waiting on the embarrassing parts.
0: You're free. I mean, so... we had this pontoon boat that was what we could get, you know, at the time, which is plenty for these little kids to learn to ski.
1: Sure.
0: It's not quite enough for a grown adult man I've been skiing my whole life, love water skiing, and we used to have a boat there at the cabin. It just got old. Mm-hmm. But I used to shallow start all the time, which is where you get your slalom ski on and you're just kind of standing in, you know, less than water. You're on the shore, basically, in water that's not quite up to your knees. And you kind of hop. And as the boat starts going out and as the rope is about to, the slack's about to be, you say, hit it. And the boat just floors it.
1: Mm-hmm.
0: And you can kind of like hop and boom, you're just off because you're already on top of the water. It's a lot easier. Well... you know, I'm teaching my girls to ski.
1: Right.
0: And I'm going to kind of show them how it's done.
1: Yeah.
0: Just turns out this boat is just, it's a pontoon boat. Okay.
1: Right.
0: It's not a ski boat. And so I, you know, wiped out three. I just couldn't, it didn't have the power to get it going.
1: Couldn't
0: get it going.

0: don't fall.
1: Right.
0: You know, get that tough love that every young boy needs from their father.
2: Of course.
0: Right.
2: Yeah.
0: That's not the kind of tough love I was giving to my girls as they're learning to ski.
2: Yeah, because right? You don't want them to cry.
0: Right. Yeah. But and they did great. I was so proud of them.
2: Yeah.
0: So I had to get up on two skis, which for a slalom skier.
2: Did you kick off?
0: Yeah.
2: Yeah.
0: Yeah. And it was still great. It was still awesome. Still fun, but I did fall.
2: Yeah.
0: Trying to get up several times. And
2: that is embarrassing.
0: Luckily, my girls, being newbies to the sport, just didn't really know that a seasoned skier doesn't fall.
2: Right.
0: Right.
2: Dude, I haven't done it in so long. I'd make it an embarrassment of myself.
0: Did you ever learn to slalom?
2: Oh yeah.
0: Yeah.
2: Oh yeah.
0: It's
2: the best.
0: In Oklahoma, because of the way our lakes are, they're all 100% man-made. You don't get natural shorelines.
2: Right.
0: And so the lakes in Oklahoma, the waves are just big, like all the time. There's not really a great skiing lake in Oklahoma because you're not going to slalom ski if there's big waves every. I mean, that's just miserable.
2: Yeah, you're just getting beat up.
0: Yeah, but on our lake up there, if you go out in the morning, literally glass. The lake looks like glass. Yep. And when you ski on that water, oh,
2: get that shoulder almost touching the water.
0: That's right.
2: On the outside of the lake,
0: where you can like yank on the boat.
2: Yeah,
0: and people in the boat can feel the boat getting tugged because you're just back there cutting so hard.
2: Yeah,
0: yeah, dude, that's what it's about.
2: That's living.
0: Dude, I'm telling you.
2: Nice.
0: That's the most embarrassing thing that comes to mind at the moment.
2: Okay. Well, I want to invite you that throughout this episode...
0: I'll continue to ponder.
2: If there's anything else
0: that
2: comes up. And
0: if something comes to mind, you can count on me to completely interrupt whatever you're saying at that moment.
2: To bring up...
0: Just to say something else.
2: Oh, yeah, by the way, I forgot.
0: Right in the middle of you making some profound... point on the spiritual life, or
2: that's what, when you
0: I'm gonna be like, oh dude, wait, hang on a second.
2: Yeah.
0: One time at the cabin,
2: yeah,
0: I'll do it.
2: Okay, good. Well, tonight we're sipping on a hazy IPA brought to us by Chainsaw Brewing out of Washington. The good folks at Chainsaw Brewing sent us a care package with their new hazy IPA, their Celestial Hazy IPAs. Mine is the Dominions, yours is the Thrones, which is really awesome. They're the same beer, just different
0: okay, I was wondering, collections. I was going to ask that. So it's the same hazy IPA, 6.5%, but with different labels.
2: Yeah, it's a collection label.
0: Okay, the labels on here are awesome.
2: Yes, they are.
0: They're they're giving very Revelation vibes to me. At least mine is. What's yours look like? Oh, yeah, dude. Totally. So mine is like hops with eyes all over it.
2: Yeah, mine Dominions. So angels holding like the dominion of the world.
0: Yeah, dude. I like
2: it. So great.
0: And they've sent us stuff. They've been very generous. They've sent us things several times in the past. And I haven't tried this one yet. They're out of Richland, Washington, but their beer is always fantastic.
2: # beer evangelize is what they use. So make sure to go support them. If you're looking for some good IPAs from a Catholic brewer, Chainsaw Brewing.
0: Who makes overtly Catholic beer.
2: Love it. So we're on the Lord's team.
0: The winning side.
2: So raise your glass.
0: Cheers to Jesus.
2: Cheers.
0: I also love a hazy IPA. I know that not everybody's into IPAs, but I am.
2: I am too. Very delicious.
0: Mmm. Oh, yeah.
2: So, we're going to talk about theology, the theological virtue of hope tonight.
0: Love it.
2: So, hopefully we can get through it.
0: I hope we can. Dare we hope.
3: 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Just a quick message from me, Caleb Bronner, Director of Radio and Media here at Red Sea Catholic Radio. Our Lord said, "The measure with which you measure will be measured out to you." This verse has real relevance this week. As you may know, Relevant Radio

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1: Hello, this is Emily Jaminet with the Mother's Moment. The other day, I was walking through a local nursing home to visit a friend, and all of a sudden, my children were like local celebrities. The older residents started to wave and call out to get my children's attention. My children were at first shocked and uncomfortable as they were being sought out in such a friendly manner. This experience was an eye-opening moment, for it revealed the importance of visiting the elderly. The blessed Pope John Paul II stated that our elderly have an important mission of being a witness to the past and a source of wisdom for the young and for the future. Our Holy Father is asking a twofold request of us. First, that the older generation share their experience and wisdom. And second, that the younger generation is available to listen and learn from them. If you do not have an aged relative in your local area, consider visiting a local parishioner or a neighbor. These type of relationships are vital as you help your children to grow in compassion and a healthy worldview. So consider doing the small things like making holiday cards, dropping off cookies, or just spending a few minutes visiting someone, which can make a world of difference. When we teach our children to stretch themselves outside their comfort zone, we can all benefit with the spiritual fruits. So let us pray. Dear Jesus, please help us to reach out to the elderly with love. Amen. May we be a light in this world by teaching our children to be compassionate towards others.
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4: O Jesus, through the Immaculate Heart of Mary, I offer you my prayers, works, joys, and sufferings of this day for all the intentions of your Sacred Heart, in union with the Holy Sacrifice of the Mass, throughout the world, in reparation for my sins, for the intentions of all my relatives and friends, and in particular for the intentions of the Holy Father. Amen.

0: This is a warning. You're listening to The Catholic Man Show. The Catholic Man Show involves high levels of manliness. If you or anyone in the listening radius is susceptible to high levels of manliness, please be warned. This show may be harmful to your health. Please consult a doctor before continuing to listen.
1: Boom.
0: People need to know.
1: And you told
0: what we're dealing with here.
1: Agree.
0: So, how's Mary doing?
1: Mary is doing well overall. She had her surgery for... She got a G-tube put into her, her stomach so we can feed her through that where she's not gagging or throwing up her feeding tube from her mouth. So that's really good. Help her to stay a little bit more comfortable. And, you know, that gag reflex isn't always kicking in, which is good. So she has to be feeling better about that. We still have some trials and that we're figuring out right now and going through to try to figure out the best ways to help Mary and support her. And so hopefully the goal is right now that we can stabilize her, wean her off of oxygen.
0: She can continue to grow.
1: And then,
0: but she hit nine. Is it 9 pounds?
1: She hit 9 pounds. I think she's under that now after the surgery and LASIK and things.
0: Yeah, sure.
1: So keep her growing and hopefully wean down the oxygen. And then maybe in a few months we can start thinking about scheduling her heart surgery. So,
0: which has always been sort of the big... The big thing
1: step
0: on the horizon. Yeah.
1: Right.
0: The inevitable big hurdle.
1: So that's where we are right now.
0: You guys posted a video of her the other day that was so cute.
1: It was it's probably the best video that we have of her.
0: I think our family probably watched it a dozen times.
1: Yeah.
0: Just because she just looked so happy and cute and like
1: right.
0: It was awesome.
1: It was a huge blessing to capture that.
0: Yeah. It's just one of those things that, you know, for her, her life has been struggle, pain, you know, that's her whole life. And so for her to still be, just have that youthful joy, it was just really wonderful to see.
1: It was a blessing for all of us.
0: Life is just, it's just amazing. It's such a gift. Even in the midst of so many hard things, right?
1: And right. Yeah, for sure.
0: So I was so glad you guys shared that because it was, I know, brought a lot of joy to a lot of people.
1: And for us, for sure as well. So yeah, please keep Mary and Lady Haley in your prayers
0: and your family. Just you know, because it's still you guys are still all over the place. One here, one there.
1: For sure.
0: Yeah. But you guys are awesome. Just want you to know that.
1: Thank you.
0: Yeah.
1: Lady Haley's been nothing but the best.
0: Yeah, no kidding.
1: Also, really quick, the Catholic Man Show campout's coming up.
0: Yes.
1: And so we'll have, and we've been getting messages. I'm sorry that if I have not responded to you yet, that's not because

0: a more hands-on class for butchering animals. So that will be awesome. We need to get a hold of George Carpenter. Make sure that he's aware.
1: Yeah.
0: For the foraging class. Dr. Kyle Myers, I think, will be there, and he'll, I think he's going to be bringing some things for woodworking as well.
1: Awesome.
0: So we're going to have a lot of things available. So it's a great time. Received several messages from different guys asking about it and just saying how big of a impact it had on their spiritual life while they were here, and they just want to make sure to not miss it. So
1: it's such a unique opportunity. I mean, the things that we mentioned are already, you know, those classes, those are awesome. Most people don't have the opportunity to butcher an animal or to even see how it's done, mm-hmm. right? And to get a better understanding of, you know, you go to the grocery store and you just buy meat, you know, like to understand the ancient art of where it comes from and how to prepare it, right? But all of that stuff is not as important as the ability and the opportunity to pray with the monks, right? These Benedictine monks. Clear Creek Abbey is a monastery that is really flourishing, you know? And so it's cool to get to be there with these group of monks to see, like, this is what a monastery is and how it has looked for centuries, right?
0: Sure.
1: With very little difference, you know. Sure, they have electricity. You know, there's some more modern things there, but the overall life of the monks is almost identical.
0: It's such a witness.
1: It's a witness, yeah. But just it's almost like going back in time to being in a environment of order, mm-hmm. right? Where everything is so intentional. Everything is the right time, at the right place, you know, in the right order.
0: And very ordered.
1: That is just, it's such an awesome opportunity.
0: For sure.
1: Yeah.
0: So, if you haven't had a chance to watch the video that we made last year for the camp out, you can go to our YouTube page, and it's there. It's worth watching. It's a little short documentary on kind of like what the weekend looks like.
1: Yeah.
0: So, check that out. So, we're going to talk about the virtue of hope. Today, the theological virtue of hope.
1: Awesome.
0: This is a virtue that a man in heaven has no need for.
1: Yeah.
0: A man in hell has no possibility for.
1: Mm-hmm.
0: It belongs to the middle.
1: The militant.
0: And every man listening is in the middle right now.
1: Mm-hmm.
0: This is something that I love. We'll be pulling a little bit from Aquinas, but then also Joseph Pieper, the Peepster. Whom I love, he says that the virtue of hope is preeminently the virtue of, he uses it, the Latin here, status victorious, which is the proper virtue of not yet.
1: Oh. Is this sort of like the already but not yet?
0: The already but not yet.
1: Yeah. I love, there's so many great paradoxes in the Catholic faith. And this is the idea of the already but not yet is one of them that, you know, sort of like the Mass is a participation in heaven. You know, as we're sitting there literally receiving our Lord in the Eucharist. And so in a way we're already participating in heaven, but we are not yet in the reality of, you know, we are not yet beholding the beatific vision.
0: Right.
1: And so that's a paradox. That's just one example. The great paradoxes of the faith, I just love.
0: I do too. So Aquinas says that there's four marks in hope's object.
1: Okay.
0: So there's four things, basically, in the object of what we hope for.
1: Okay.
0: It is that it is good, that it's future, that it's arduous or hard, difficult, and it's possible. So those are the four things that it has to be in order for it to be considered like the object of what we should be hoping for.
1: He says it has to have all four.
0: Has to have.
1: You can't just have

0: one of the four, you need all four for the for it to be the virtue of hope.
1: Yeah, those are the four of what you're hoping for, the object.
0: Yeah,
1: the four marks of the object in which you're hoping for.
0: Yeah, and I think that's important to keep in mind, because we often use the word hope like, oh, you know, I hope.
1: Okay, so this is a good question. So there's the difference between natural hope and supernatural hope, which is kind of what you're talking about, right? Where we can use the word, I hope that the Cowboys win the Super Bowl this year, which that wouldn't fall into the mark of the church because, you know, it has to be possible. Right. But let's just say hypothetically that'd be the case.
0: Yeah.
1: Or, I hope that this band plays this song, or, you know, whatever, you know, a natural way of hoping for something. So what do you think, maybe put you on the spot, you haven't had a chance to even look at my notes, but like, what do you think the difference is between natural hope and supernatural hope?
0: Well, I would say the difference would take place in all four of those marks. So you can hope for, you could have a hope for something that would meet all of those criteria, but hoping that the Cowboys win the Super Bowl this year, first of all, its object is a natural one, not a supernatural one. And so I would say that that is maybe the primary differentiation, in that the end, the thing that you hope for, has a natural origin as opposed to a supernatural one.
1: Yeah. So what the hope rests on.
0: Yeah.
1: Which is what you said.
0: Yeah. And ultimately hope rests on God's goodness himself.
1: That's right. So natural hope is based, you know, kind of on circumstances or probabilities or human abilities. That is kind of what natural hope is rested on.
0: Yeah.
1: Supernatural hope is rested in the goodness,
0: God's,
1: and beauty,
0: God's goodness and providence, yeah,
1: of God.
0: Correct. Like, I hope it doesn't rain today. It's like, well, that's not supernatural.
1: Right.

0: We lie a lot. Maybe not to others, but to ourselves. I'm not good enough. I'm a failure. I'm alone. These thoughts are lies. They do not come from God. The truth is, you are good enough, and you are not alone. You are God's beloved. When we choose these thoughts, we grow closer to Him, and by our example, teach our kids to do the same.
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0: sipping on a little bit of this Chainsaw Brewing Hazy IPA. Delicious.
1: It is really fantastic.
0: Talking about the virtue of hope, Aquinas says that the object of hope is a future good, difficult but possible to obtain. Like we said, the four marks of the church.
1: Yeah.
0: Our hope attains God himself on those who help it leans. So why is it that once you get into heaven, you don't have hope?
1: Because it's a reality. It's not a future. It's no longer a future thing to attain. You have attained it.
0: Right. Yeah.
1: For the same
0: possess it. Yeah.
1: Yeah. For the same reason you don't need faith in heaven. Because it's, you know, the belief in things, you know, like Paul says, the belief in things not seen. Well, in heaven, you are beholding everything.
0: Yeah. It's not that it's destroyed in heaven. The hope isn't destroyed. It's like basically cashed in.
1: Right.
0: Like,
1: yeah.
0: It's like,
1: it's irrelevant. There's nothing to hope for because you possess all goodness.
0: Do people in purgatory have hope?
1: Gosh, that's a good question. I hope you are going to give me the answer to that. Because it seems like yes, because they do not yet possess everything, but at the same time, they have complete certainty of their destiny in heaven at that point. I'm gonna say no.
0: You're right. Yeah. So the wayfarer,
1: there is no hope in heaven, in purgatory.
0: Yeah. So what Pieper says is that the wayfarer, or those who are in purgatory, including the souls in purgatory, still sees happiness as future and possible. Oh, so I'm sorry. No. So they do, because they still see that it's coming.
1: Okay. Even though they have certainty of it at that point, they still hope for it.
0: Still in the future and it's possible.
1: Yeah. So, that's one of the big differences, I think, that when we kind of just naturally use the word, oh, I hope this happens, we don't really have assurance, or that's not the right word. You know, the big thing that we hope for, when we use hope, we're most appropriately using that for our own salvation, that we have hope to be saved. But that hope is rested in the salvific work of Christ already done for us, right? That it's not that we wonder if God will save us. Okay, we know that the work is done. That battle has already been fought, assuming that we participate in it, right? So there's still that arduous, hard work to be done, right? And that we need to conform ourselves through our own life, you know, but we don't need to wonder, you know, gosh, is God going to save me? If you choose to participate in the life of the church, you know, living a sacramental life, remaining in a state of grace, and it's not, gosh, will he do it? He will. Okay. It's not like, I don't know. We'll find out. And that's kind of the way we use hope often, when we just kind of use the word, oh, I hope this happens. It's like, as if, like, we'll just have to see.
0: Right.
1: We don't know. Okay. We actually do know that God will save those who die in his friendship, because that Christ has already done it. Mm-hmm. He's already paid the price.
0: Mm-hmm.
1: So it's, when we say hope, we're actually looking forward to something, not wondering if something.
0: That's right. So strictly speaking, the theological virtue of hope exists in purgatory because they've not yet attained the thing in which they hope for.
1: That totally makes sense. That's a good question.
0: Yeah, I like that question.
1: Yeah.
0: Here's something that I thought was interesting that that Pieper kind of fleshes out in regards to hope. He says, the other two sides of the coin is despair and presumption. So both sees the verdict before the journey ends. right? Despair anticipates the it not being fulfilled, and presumption anticipates the fulfillment. So both conflict with the truth of those who are on the journey.
1: Mm-hmm.
0: Which, that you know, those who are in despair, they're already thrown in the towel while they're still on the journey.
1: Right.
0: And those who presume have already said, oh, I've already got it, while still on the journey.
1: Correct.
0: It's the presumption of grace, is the presumption of mercy, like this false presumption of mercy that, like, listen, you have to still be sorry for your sin. You still have to, you can't just assume that God is going to, if you don't live in accordance with God's law, you can't assume that he's just going to have mercy on you. Because
1: right.
0: He set this law as the way in which, for the road of salvation.
1: When it comes to presumption, I the way I think about that is this classic false thing that Satan will try to convince you of. You say you have committed a sin for which you need to confess, and you have plans. It's like, it's a Wednesday, and you say, I'm going to confession on Friday. And then the evil one says, okay, fine. Maybe you're going on Friday, but that means you have until Friday to continue to commit this sin. And so in that moment, you are committing the sin of presumption by just saying, oh, well, God will forgive me. So right. Therefore, I'm going to continue in this sin. I'm not actually going to be repentant right now.
0: Right.
1: Even though I plan to be.
0: Right.
1: I will be, but not yet.
0: Lord, make me chaste. But not yet.
1: It's sort of the demonic inversion of that paradox we mentioned, the already but not yet.
0: Mm-hmm.
1: You know, it's the not yet and never will be sort of mentality. I know this is something that's a mentality I've fallen into, you know, parts of my life where it's like, oh, well, okay, I'll be repentant of that on Friday. My college years were basically defined by this particular attitude of, oh, someday I'll repent of this, but not now.
0: Yeah, the interesting thing about presumption is Aquinas talks about this, that it's not too much hope in God, it's too little.
1: Hmm.
0: That it imagines God too small to care about justice or transformation and our cooperation with grace.
1: Because every moment.
0: See, this is the difficult part. This is the difficult part about being on this side of the veil, where we don't see as God sees, right? Because we're linear creatures, we are creatures, not the creator. And so we try to envision how God sees reality through the lens in which we see it.
1: Mm-hmm.
0: And this is the struggle, I think, of understanding his justice and mercy and the perfect union between those two things that God has, where we feel like, oh, well, God will be merciful. I would be merciful in this situation, or God would be just in this situation. Like, if I was him, I would, this is definitely the justice part. And it's like, well, we're now putting the lens that we see reality and judging it on reality itself, our Lord,
1: mm-hmm.
0: God, which is the difficult, like, that's just something that we have to really understand, that when we start thinking that way, we have to be very careful, because we're making God too little, because we're making God like us.
1: Correct.
0: Instead of the desire, the divinization of us through the Eucharist and the sacraments, of becoming more like him.
1: Mm-hmm. Something I mentioned this on the show the other day, but this has just been an idea that has been just kind of following me around for a while now, months. And it's this idea about we don't trust God. We wonder, can he really be trusted? will he actually make me happy? Is, you know, because it comes down to this moment where I'm called, I need to make some sacrifice. I need to deny myself, okay? Mm-hmm. And the two choices are, I can try to make myself happy right now with whatever it is, or I can put my faith and trust in him, have this hope. But will he actually uphold his end of the bargain? Will I regret it?
0: And the tough part is because most a lot of the times when this situation happens is, and you deny yourself, you don't get that instant gratification. You don't get that instant satisfaction.
1: Right. Right.
0: And so it's like, well, God, I sacrificed. Mm-hmm. I did that. Why am I not happy?
1: Right. Yeah. We want to make this a transaction with him. Right. We want to turn him into a vending machine.
0: Right.
1: It's like, I gave you my, I look, I put in the quarter.
0: Right.
1: Where's the treat?
0: Right.
1: How come, you know, we want to make this too formulaic instead of a relationship, right? That where we continue to, as you said earlier, participate in him transforming us.
0: Right.
1: So just that idea that we doubt whether or not he can be trusted to uphold his end of the bargain, I just see that more and more and more in as the underlying reason for why we choose what we ought not to choose.
0: St. Paul agrees.
1: I think he does.
2: Sometimes the simplest prayers can be the most effective, especially during times of distress. Reverently repeating the name of Jesus or the prayer, "Jesus, my mercy," may be what you need during those times. But here's another short, powerful prayer that is typically said three times. My God, I believe, I adore, I hope, and I love thee. I beg pardon for those who do not believe, do not adore, do not hope, and do not love thee. Amen.
3: A while back, I had a nice little chat with some Jehovah Witness ladies, and they tried to justify their claim to be Christian by saying the early Christians didn't believe Jesus was God. Is this true? Well, of course not. Let me share a few examples. Take John 1:1, where John describes Jesus as the Word and writes the Word was God. Now, in order to get around this, the JWs translate the phrase as the Word was a God. But this is based on a misunderstanding of Greek grammar. Consider also Colossians 2:9, where St. Paul writes, "For in him, that is Jesus, the whole fullness of deity dwells bodily." In 1 Corinthians 8:6, Paul describes Jesus as the one through whom we exist. Isn't God the one ultimately responsible for the existence of things? So, contrary to what the JWs think, to be Christian, you must believe Jesus is God. I'm Carlo Broussard with A Ready Reason for Catholic Answers, Catholic.com.
4: Pediatric textbooks describe the ability to roll over as appearing 10 to 20 weeks after birth. However, this impressive coordination is displayed much earlier in the low-gravity environment of the womb. The only thing preventing newborns from rolling over is the lack of strength required to overcome the higher gravitational force outside the womb.
5: 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Think about it. 40daysforlife.com.

0: The three greatest virtues are faith, hope, and love. Compared to these, all others are meaningless. And love is the greatest. And without love, it is impossible to have the theological virtue of hope, which we're talking about today. If you do not know and love the Creator, then you will have no hope in Him. If you do not believe that He is good, then there's truly nothing to hope for.
1: Well, let's look at it from a natural level with your spouse, right? Like, ideally, in your marriage, you believe that your spouse wants the good for you, and that when you go to your spouse with an issue or a problem, like, you have hope that your spouse is going to counsel you in a way that is good for you, not for underlying reasons, or not for to get her way, or anything like that, but that she is counseling you for your good,
0: for your own good, right?
1: But if you believed at the very beginning that your wife, or just that your spouse is not desiring your good, then you wouldn't have hope that she'd be counseling you for the good,
0: right?
1: From a natural level,
0: yeah. Another thing, I think where people often go wrong with regard to the virtue of hope is, especially in marriage, I think that many people often try to hang their hat on a hook which is incapable of bearing the weight. They simply are...
1: What do you mean by that?
0: They simply are placing their hope in the wrong object. When you see, like, people are getting married because they think it will make them happy. They're getting married to be happy. They think that their happiness resides in being with this other person.
1: Mm-hmm.
0: And if that's the attitude that you take into marriage, you are setting yourself up for a profound disappointment.
1: An unjust action towards your wife.
0: Well, yeah, because it's not fair on this other person. No other person can satisfy you. And so I think this is, we often, as I said, try to hang our hat on a hook which cannot bear the weight, right? Your own trials, your own troubles, your own burdens are too heavy for another person to bear. There is only one person, and He died on a cross 2,000 years ago. He alone can bear that weight. And so we have to make sure that we're hoping in the right things, putting our vision, our hope, what are we looking towards?
1: Mm-hmm.
0: So I think that's a classic mistake that we make. And we continue to do that all the time, right? We continue to put that on. It's like, whether it's food or drink or entertainment or
1: closing a client or getting to, right, the next.
0: Yes. Our own reputation,
1: right?
0: Business reputation, whatever it is. And we try to put our hope into those things.
1: That's right.
0: And they're completely incapable of satisfying us. Yes, they will feel good for a very short time. But ultimately, all of these things will fail us.
1: Anytime that, go buy the car of your dreams. The one that you just cannot, that was your goal the whole time. You buy the car, you're happy for maybe a couple weeks.
0: Yeah.
1: If you're lucky. And then that quickly fades.
0: Mm-hmm. And that car breaks down.
1: Yeah. You're like, what the heck? So I want to make sure we talk about this. So what happens when things are not going your way, right? So, like, how does the virtue of hope help, especially when things are in turmoil, or you're facing tribulation, or you're going through a dryness in your spiritual life? How does hope play a role in that realm? And so St. Francis de Sales actually talks a lot about this. Intro to Devout Life is another read that you guys should definitely read if you have not. It's not difficult to read, and it's very well worth your time. A great book to bring into adoration and read one or two pages and just reflect on what you just read.
0: Yeah.
1: But the sales begins by saying, like, so if you ask the question, like, when things are going your way, like, am I not having hope? Like, you know, like, how do I hope when things are going bad? And he actually, like, kills this, saying, this is the wrong premise. That devotion is not sweetness or consolation, but it's a firm, resolute, and ready, active will to do what pleases God. So if man thinks hope is a feeling, or that, like, you know, that, this hope will bring me this feeling of promise, or this feeling of consolation,

0: know what it is. He says that if that's the case, he has not lost hope, but he's just cold. And so he talks about, like, you know, so quiet. So when things are going well and you're like either panicking or you have anxiety or something like that, he says, resolve steadfastly not to make any steps whatsoever to obtain the results you desire until you distribute the state of mind altogether quietly. So anxiety makes the trapped bird flutter until the net tightens. So think about that, like, the, you know, right, throw a net over a bird, starts fluttering until that net tightens. And he says, do not act from the agitation. Wait for the water to settle and then move. And this is such great advice, right? You know, anytime you have a tragic moment in your life, like, you know, a parent passes away, or you've lost your job, or some big life event that has happened that kind of goes against, like, what you're hoping for, so to speak, don't make big decisions. Let the water settle. Because your emotions are right. Like, we are emotional beings as well, right? And so sometimes our emotions will overtake our rational faculties, and we make big decisions in a moment of anxiety or panic. You got to see this all the time as a financial advisor.
1: Yes. Yeah. The market's down.
0: Sell.
1: Get me out. It's, you know, the panic. It's so funny. The psychological prudence that you find in the great spiritual writings about when things are going poorly, don't change anything. You know, this is not the time to be making huge changes in your spiritual life. Just remain steady. Gosh, I can't remember who it was that said, when men are in the throes of temptation, they feel like this temptation will never end, when all they need to do is be patient but a little while and it will pass. But when you're in that moment of temptation,
0: you know, it's hard to see.
1: It's all you can see.
0: Right.
1: It's this blinding wall in front of you, and it feels like I cannot get over this wall. And that is the trick of the devil, making you think that you need to get over that wall.
0: He makes you short-sighted.
1: Right. And the truth is that you don't need to get over that wall. That wall will pass. Right? But it's a challenge. It's incredibly difficult. Right? Yes. There's no doubt. But this is where hope really, really, really, this is where the virtue comes in, by developing this as a habitual disposition in your soul, right? That in these times of trials, you just have the habit of remaining faithful, because you know that ultimately your hope doesn't rest in anything in this life. Just on the car ride from Michigan, we were listening to one of the saint stories. There's a lot of great these little podcasts are for kids, mm-hmm. where they tell these great saint stories. I personally love them. We were listening to this one about this little order of nuns during the French Revolution. And all of them ended up getting
0: beheaded.
1: That's right.
0: And the guillotine.
1: But the martyrs display the virtue of hope par excellence, right? That these women went to the guillotine joyful, because their hope does not reside in anything in this life. Their hope is in something so far surpassing what this life can offer. Mm-hmm. Our destiny is not here. It is in the life to come. This world will pass away. You might have every good thing that this world has to offer. It will not be enough, and it will all be gone. You, at the end of your life, you will leave this life. Ecclesiastes says you will leave this life the same way you came in, naked and with nothing. Mm-hmm. Right? And so if your hope is in this world, having a good, comfortable life,

0: face the trials of our life saying, so what?
1: Blessed be the Lord.
0: Blessed be the name of the Lord, right?
1: We're out of time on Catholic Radio. 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
0: The winning side.

0: Pope St. John Paul II called the family the domestic church. Thank you for being part of our Red Sea family. Religious education for the domestic church.
1: A prayer for all bishops, priests, and deacons. Almighty and everlasting God, by whose Spirit the whole body of the church is sanctified and governed, mercifully hear our humble supplications for all bishops, priests, and deacons. That by the gift of your grace, all in their various appointments may faithfully serve you and have the strength to be firm witnesses of the gospel to the world. Amen.
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3: My name is Monsignor John Malinowski. 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
4: 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Blood transports oxygen and nutrients to all parts of the tiny body. After the birth, this system is also the baby's central heat.
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0: Welcome to this edition of Red Sea Roundup. I am the host for the day, Pam Marvin. And joining me is the very distinguished friend of mine, Shiloh Harris. Welcome, Shiloh.
1: Thank you so much. And I appreciate you using that word distinguished. I don't think many people have used that with me.
0: Yeah. You know, you just stand out above the crowd. So I've invited Shiloh to come and talk to us today about his conversion story. It's probably enough to fill more than 45 minutes, but I wanted to come and just get the heart of your conversion. Let's start with letting our audience know, like, who you are, kind of a little bit background before we go into your conversion story. So take it away, Shiloh.
1: Well, Pam, first of all, I just got to say thank you so much for having me on the show. We've been friends for a couple of years now that I know of, and honestly, your faith and the faith that I've seen that you have displayed in with your the group that I know you from, I mean, that has actually been very inspiring to me as well, and just as important a part of my conversion as anything. You know how these things go, you know, but there's always a beginning, and so if it's okay, I'll just take us to the beginning. You know, I grew up out in West Texas, and as I understand it, you're a West Texas girl too, right?
0: I spent 5 years in Midland from sixth grade through 10th.
1: Midland, Odessa.
0: I did.
1: Oh my gosh.
0: Can you
1: remember those rivalry?
0: Oh my gosh, yes. And do you want to hear another cool thing? I made the best friend of my life. Not many women can boast that have 50-year friendship from someone I met in.

0: Her name is Anna Marburger, and she's one of the dearest friends of my life. 50 years a friend. I met her in Midland.
1: That's incredible. Cool. Well, I grew up in McCamey, which was just south of Odessa, Midland. My dad was an oilfield guy, a Vietnam veteran, and I'm sure that's what inspired me to join the military in general. You know, my father and my grandfather both, I grew up on their stories. And everybody loved my grandfather. He worked at the high school there in McCamey, Texas, and everybody loved my granddad. But anyway, that's completely sidebar from the story. But growing up out in West Texas, I always talk about the Friday Night Lights.
0: Mm-hmm.
1: And, well, I guess I shouldn't say I'm starting at the beginning. Although I'm talking about McCamey, I do have a really good story that I'd like to share real quick if we can. so the 20th, and I want to say this properly. I keep saying remembrance. So 9/11, you know, what is that? Is it the, I know anniversary sounds more like a celebration.
0: Remembrance is good, I think.
1: Yeah,
0: so.
1: Yeah, you know, but it's I say remembrance, you know.
0: Anniversary.
1: What's that other, starts with a C? Anyway, commemoration. You know, so anyway, but the 9/11, when we have all these celebrations and remembering of the people that we lost on 9/11, I just happened to be in Nashville on that 20th year. And I was there with Lee Greenwood. I was there with some other veterans. We were on stage. This was the day before 9/11, you know, on the 20 year. And we had this big concert, and we was raising money for veterans programs and that sort of thing. And of course, Lee Greenwood singing his beautiful song. And it's Nashville. It's super beautiful. Well, when I landed on probably the 9th or the 10th. And all of us veterans, you know, that were there, got to talking about why we joined, what happened on 9/11. And it was so weird because, you know, I'm with these guys often, but for whatever reason, this 20 year thing was like a big, big marker for everybody. And we all were talking and sharing stories. It was just really powerful. Well, the next morning, you know, and I'm there working. I mean, yes, I'm working. So it's on my mind, but the 20 year thing has really just not sunk in yet. I guess, in a way, when we said we were going to start at the beginning, I joined because of 9/11. And that's what made it significant, yet I wasn't really grabbing onto it yet because I'm working. You know, I still have my mind in work mode. So we do the concert, and I get back to the hotel, socialize a minute, and I go to bed because I'm just whooped. You know, I've been traveling. And the next morning, I get up at 4 o'clock, head to the airport, and the sun hadn't even come up yet. Well, as I start seeing the ambers come up, you know, and start seeing that red sky, I realize it hit me. Shiloh, this is 20 years since our nation was attacked. And I mean, it was just like a slap. And there I am in the, you know, in the back of this car, you know, headed to the airport, and I'm flying on 9/11.
0: Wow.
1: Which was super shocking to me, right? And I put my phone down because I'd been working, you know, how it is, you know, you're in the back seat of a car going to the airport. I was knocking out a few emails or whatever. I put my phone down and I decided to be in that moment. And it was just beautiful country. And I'm driving to the airport and I'm thinking about 9/11. I'm thinking about everything. I'm thinking about my military service. When we pulled up to the airport, and it was unintentional, I know, on the car driver's part. But when that car driver pulled up to the curb, I opened up the door and the sun popped up on the horizon, and there was a police officer there with the bagpipes. And as soon as the sun popped up, as soon as I put my foot on the curb, the bagpipes started playing. And I mean, it again hit me. I was like, this is 20 years of the moment that you decided to join the military and what has changed your life in so many ways. And it was just such a surreal moment. And every moment that day seemed to reflect my life in some way. When I got on the plane, I picked a movie, and it was Friday Night Lights. Can you believe that, right? And I'm watching this movie, and I'm thinking about growing up out in West Texas and those experiences out there, how that potentially shaped me and conditioned me to be in Iraq and Afghanistan. Well, although I didn't get to go to Afghanistan, excuse me. But, you know, it's like when I went to Iraq, I mean, I was thinking, oh, well, they're sending me back home. You know, it's like I'm here in the desert. I know the desert.
0: Right.
1: But I mean, it was so surreal. And then when you said you were from Midland, I was thinking that'd be a great story to start with, because here we are again, September 11th coming up next month, and it's going to be our 25th.
0: Wow.
1: Our 25th. And so, you know, that's it. I noticed that this year there are a lot of significant, you know, numbers and a lot of significant celebrations, anniversaries, you know, commemorations. You've got, we just did the 100 year Route 66. We did this, it was called the Great American Road Rally, where we drove from Chicago all the way to Santa Monica Pier. We made the entire trip, the 100 years. Now, not only is it the 100 year for Route 66, it's the 250th birthday of America. And the 25th, you know, remembrance or commemoration of 9/11.
0: Mm.
1: And I mean, there's just so many numbers. There's a Star Trek even. I know this is going to sound kind of crazy, but I'm a Trekkie. So I have Spock ears. I had Spock ears made, you know, for my prosthetics. And anyway, so that's one of my nicknames, a snap-on. They just snap on, snap off, because I got little magnets in them. And anyway, but 60 years of Star Trek. And I was like, it's like I said, I mean, there's just so many significant numbers. Mm. Have you noticed any of that in your own life?
0: No, I don't know. Not
1: is it just me?
0: Not especially. No, not necessarily.
1: Well, as I was saying this on that trip, you know, I noticed that other people were picking up on that. And I felt like they were noticing significant numbers in their year, in their life as well, you know, and whatever their demographic is. And, you know, 20 years this year, 10 years. And I mean, it was so wild to see it.
0: Wow. Well, one of the reasons I called you in today is because you have kind of a quite beautiful conversion story, because I knew you grew up Christian, correct? So
1: yes, ma'am.
0: Take us from like where your biggest spark of love of the Lord came in, and kind of go from there all the way through your conversion to Catholicism.
1: Well, as I mentioned, you know, my grandfather, he was military. I spent a lot of time with my grandfather. My dad, as I mentioned, he was oil field. So, you know, while my dad was working, I was usually spending time with my grandfather. We all lived in the same community out there in McCamey, and right across the street from my grandfather's house was the First Baptist Church. And sometimes I'd go over there, you know, just right across the street, unprovoked. It was just, I just wanted to be a part of it. But something I always realized is that I knew that God was with me, or Jesus was with me. I mean, I feel like there was probably a moment when I was younger, you know, because I grew up in a very volatile home, you know, and not any particular fault. You know, I'm not laying blame or anything like that. You know, I mean, my dad, he came back from Vietnam, and he was misunderstood. You know, it was an unpopular war. There's just a lot of dynamics. We all know the story. You know, and I do want to say this, you know, specifically for our Vietnam veterans, thank you. Thank you for your service. Thank you for the sacrifices that you made to ensure that other veterans, after you, got welcomed home properly.
0: Mm-hmm.
1: Thank you. Because my father paid a price, and in turn, our family paid a price.
0: Mm.
1: You know, I mean, I witnessed alcohol. I witnessed a lot of bad things that, you know, it could have gone either way for me. I say this often, you know, I say that, you know, because it's true. I mean, it was a very volatile home. I grew up on the back of a motorcycle a lot of times, and it wasn't, in a fun way. I mean, these guys were bikers,
0: mm-hmm.
1: you know, like Hell's Angels kind of bikers. You know, they were wild. And, I mean, there were things that I witnessed that, you know, you would

0: what we all, each and every one of us, have to do. But my story, as I mentioned, I joined the military after 9/11, went to Iraq, I got injured, I came back, and this is where a lot of people want to know what happens next. You know, a lot of people know the war story, but they don't know the recovery part of it, you know, and that, and in fact, I mean, it's not something that a lot of military people prepare for. When you join the military, I think there's a stereotype. When I joined, I felt like I'm either going to come back on my own two feet or I'm going to come back in a box.
1: Mm.
0: You know what I mean? I mean, really, truly, it's either this or this. I didn't plan for that gray area of coming back and being significantly injured. You know, which we did experience an IED. I got blown up and I lost three friends that day. Well, when I was going through my recovery, I had a lot of people come in, you know, and talk to me and just, I guess you could say, do like a temperature of, you know, how are you? You know, are you angry at the world? You know, where are we at with this? You know, so those components happened, and I had those conversations, a lot of them. There was one, you know, really wonderful guy, Colonel Montavo. He would come in and we would pray together. We'd talk. He'd read scripture to me. You know, we did a lot of counseling in that way. And, you know, and even he asked me, he's like, have you ever, you know, been mad at God through any of this? And I'm like, no, not at all. And honestly, it was until he had asked, I'd never really even thought about being angry at God, you know, because I know God doesn't do bad things. You know, but what God does is he can turn something such as a tragedy or something really bad happening in your life and can turn it into a blessing if you'll listen and follow his path and follow his word.
1: Can I interrupt you for a second?
0: Absolutely.
1: I'm going to get choked up when I say it, but I think you're one of the most beautiful examples of what you just said. Knowing you as I do, I think you are one of the most beautiful examples how God can turn such a tragedy into such a beautiful thing. So please, I want to hear from you, not from me.
0: Well, thank you. Well, I mean, it's your show. I don't want to just run off.
1: It's about you. It's not about me.
0: I enjoy talking about it because going through all of that darkness, I learned that our faith can get us through those darkest moments. And all those dark moments are temporary. But even the military, and what we learned to call it, you know, so you got moral injury, you got spiritual injury, you've got physical injury, and you've got mental and emotional injuries. And so the moral and the spiritual was something that I never really considered as part of my recovery until later, you know, and I did. I said, okay, so I little kind of fast forward. So I went through this great recovery, and it wasn't easy, don't get me wrong. You know, I mean, I'm not going to say that I was just there for, I mean, I was like 3 years intensive recovery. My job in the military for 3 years was going back and forth to the hospital, physical therapy, this, that, or the other. And here's another great story. I was having a really bad pity party day, and I drove myself to the hospital for physical therapy. And then I'm sitting there in the Jeep, my nice little Jeep, you know, that I drove. And I'm saying that specifically, you know, for a reason. I drove myself to the hospital. I'm in my nice little Jeep. I'm having this really bad day, and I've got probably 200 stitches in my face, you know, because of all the reconstruction and all this stuff, and I just felt horrible. And all of a sudden, I hear this tink, tink, tink on the hood of my Jeep, and I looked up, and my buddy is missing both arms, is tapping the hood of my Jeep with his hook.
1: This prosthetic.
0: Yeah.
1: Yeah.
0: And I was like, bro, you better pick yourself up. You know, I mean, it's like, I have my hands, although they're damaged. I mean, I still have hands. I mean, I started thinking, I have to count my blessings for what they are in every moment. And all of the dark stuff, it's just temporary. Don't let a bad day keep you from living your best life and lean in on your faith. And the more I leaned in on my faith, the more success I saw in my recovery, in my health, in my family. And I can say that even true today, not just in the very beginning of my recovery, but I mean, and this isn't something that's like, you know, it's like one day you're just going to grab a basketball and be like, I'm going to become an expert basketball player today. You know, I mean, nobody says I'm going to be an expert Christian today. I'm going to read the whole Bible and then I'm an expert on Christianity. I know that now. And I mean, it is a lifelong course. It's a lifelong education, and God has given us all the books that we need. He's given us saints. He's given us all these tools. And it's not just nourishment for your brain. I mean, it is nourishment for your entire life. It is nourishment for your soul. It is nourishment for your eternity. And I've come to appreciate that and understand that. But it wasn't just

0: Just like it didn't happen overnight, just like my recovery.
1: Right. So I want to go back to that year of you were in the hospital for about a year, but recovery was like 3. Is that correct? You were in the hospital for about a year.
0: Oh yeah. I was in and out of the hospital for about 3 years. Okay. Pretty solid.
1: Okay.
0: And then, I have to have tune-ups, I guess you could say, right. Tune-up surgeries.
1: Well, you said that you leaned on your faith during that time. Can you tell us more about how you leaned into your faith during that time to get you through all that difficulty?
0: Well, that's great. Yeah, that's actually really good. You know, as I mentioned, Colonel Montavo, you know, he became a very strong mentor for me. You know, my mother, I don't give my mother enough credit, I believe. You know, my dad, yes, we had a really strong moment, but my mother, she would come in every morning. That was mine and her time. She would come in first thing in the morning into the hospital room where I was laying out in airplane splints, covered in bandages, and she would feed me breakfast because I couldn't feed myself. And she'd mash up my food to make sure it went in my mouth because my mouth, you know, I didn't have like really good lips then. All of this has been rebuilt. My nose, I didn't have a nose. My lips were pretty much gone. It was just like a little hole here, you know, and it's almost like having to slide, you know, put a little apple slices in there. But anyway, she would, you know, feed me every morning and we would pray. And she would tell me, and I mean, I was in a bad, bad funk, you know, because one day they came into my hospital room and they said, Sergeant Harris, today we want you to get up and take 10 steps. And my first thought was like 10 steps. I was like, man, I'm a combat soldier. I do 25 mile ruck marches. You know, I was like, well, I'm going to show these guys. Just getting out of the bed was excruciating. I took 3 little steps. And when I say 3 little steps, when I fell back into that bed, I didn't really have to step backwards. I realized at that moment how injured I was. And I realized the road ahead of me was going to be long and hard. In fact, you know, the first 3 or 4 days, I just kind of quit. You know, I was like, they can't make me do it. I'm not going to do it. And I gave up. I started mentally crippling myself by saying things like, I can't, I won't. And it's not that I was ever mad at God. It was just like, it was not even a factor. Like, I was just kind of blocked that out.
1: So I want to take and pause on that part that I can't and I want. Sounds like there's more story in there about how you reprogrammed yourself to not use those words. Is that right?
0: Say that again.
1: How did you reprogram yourself not to say I can't and I won't?
0: Oh, it wasn't easy. And in fact, like I said, it was about 3 or 4 days. Even Colonel Montavo, my buddy, he came in and he'd talk to me. And, you know, and it was like, yeah. You know, and I just kind of had this half-hearted answer, you know, half-hearted commitment into whatever everybody was saying, just to kind of get them off my back. Well, my mom, one morning, she came in, she prayed with me, and she just looked me square in the eyes, and she said, son, we need you to start doing the work that you need to do. Your family needs you. She said, God has plans for you. She said, we need you to start doing the work. And it hit me, but I feel like this was that transition moment, because when she left, and maybe her and my dad like high-fived on the way out, or, you know, like a little swap out here. But a few moments later, my dad came in and he just stood there at the foot of my bed with his arms crossed, staring at me. You know, and he's a military guy, tats, you know, muscle. He's just standing there, just staring at me. And that was one thing. I never got whoopings when I was growing up, because my dad, all he had to do was look at me, and it's almost like I could see him staring all the way through my soul. You know, I'm like, no. So I remember him just standing there looking at me with his arms crossed. And, of course, I knew there was a message, and I was kind of being a smart aleck. And I was like, well, what is it? And he drug it out even longer. Then eventually he said, are you done, soldier? I was like, excuse me? Are you done, soldier? I mean, when he threw it on me like that, like, are you a quitter? Are you, you know, I mean, then he used the soldier component. Like, are you a soldier or are you a quitter? You know, and I'm just like, and I mean, it didn't take me but a second. And I was like, no, sir, I am not. And he said, then get your butt up and start doing the work that you know you need to do. And I mean, it just hit me like a ton of bricks. And then he left me with my thoughts. You know, and then I got all these things running through my head, like, oh, you know, wow, wow. Well, you know, a little bit further, I turned those 3 steps into 10 and so on. And then eventually I ended up working in ministry some, you know, and I didn't really intend on being a motivational speaker. It just happened. And I mean that I'm, you know, I accidentally walked in a room one day and there was a little conference going on and they thought I was their guest speaker. And I was like, I am not. I was like, but I can be, jokingly. And I was like, no, seriously. I was like, I'm looking for my doctor's office. I just walked into the wrong room. And they said, yeah, well, since you're here. And I just did a little thing. They asked me some Q&A. And then a lady said, hey, will you come speak at my event? And I'm like, oh, yeah. And I walked out of there and I was like, oh, my gosh, what did I just do? You know, I was like, I'm not a speaker.
1: Right, right.
0: But apparently that was part of God's plan. And, right. You know, so that actually was that step in the right direction towards ministry. But
1: okay.
0: Anyway.
1: So start at the beginning of your Catholic conversion.
0: Yeah. COVID happened, you know, and I had a great career in motivational speaking, became an author, wrote a book, had all these different projects, you know, that I'd been working on, movies and this.

0: I'm like, and I, so I decided I wanted to go back to school because I mean, I had plenty of time on my hands. I went back to school and I went to the University of Incarnate Word in San Antonio.
1: Nice.
0: Catholic school. I'm just going to say the lessons that I learned. Then I went into religious studies on top of that.
1: Wow.
0: You know, because as a motivational speaker and doing this, you know, veteran mentoring and peer-to-peer stuff, I realized that I needed a stronger faith component in my conversations. And I just didn't have the answers because, as I mentioned, I didn't grow up with, you know, a strong faith. You know, I didn't grow up with the Bible stories. I didn't grow up in the church. It was a hit and miss. Sometimes I went to church, sometimes I didn't. And, you know, I would say, you know, more of the sometimes didn't than I did the more sometimes I did. And of course, now I realize the folly in that. So I'm going to the UIW. I'm learning more about Jesus. I'm learning more about the Gospels. I'm learning more about the history of Christianity. And Jesus said, this is my church. Build this church. And there was times in between classes or even before I drove home at night, I would just go and sit in the church there, you know, the cathedral and on campus. I found so much peace there, and I felt like I was surrounded by Jesus. I felt like I could just feel his presence there, and it was so beautiful. But I didn't know how to become Catholic. I didn't even know. I thought that it was like, you know, all the other faiths, you know, like Protestant. Oh, okay, I'm going to wake up today. I'm going to be Catholic today. You know, I really thought that. Well, then I met a very good friend of mine. You know, she and I had been friends since sixth grade. Let me put it that way. We've been friends since sixth grade. And she became such a strong mentor. And, you know, come to find out, you know, she's extremely Catholic, you know, devout Catholic. And we actually had that conversation. You know, she was like, so how's your faith? You know, how's your heart? You know, these things. And I was like, well, you know, I said, I'm thinking about becoming Catholic. She was like, well, you know, you have to go through OCIA or RCIA, whatever it was, you know. And anyway, so, you know, I went through my OCIA and I didn't that even became a challenge, you know, because my schedule, I'm still trying to grow my business back. I'm still speaking. I've still got projects, you know, that I'm putting back to work, as I mentioned, post COVID kind of stuff, I guess, you know. But I started doing OCIA and I guess you could say I realized that going through that was extremely important in that transition to becoming a stronger Christian in general, because I realized that when you go through OCIA and you're going through, yeah, what's the book called? See, that's what I'm saying. I was like, what's the catechism?
1: The catechism.
0: Yeah, yeah.
1: The
0: catechism. Yeah, yeah. All right. So see, I'm still learning. I'm telling you, I'm a student every day. So, you know, going through the catechism, it took away all the excuses that I had used to sin. And it was like, you know, you can't do that because, you know, and then it even explained, you know, sometimes we try to justify ourselves and all these things, all the things. And I mean, have you ever seen the Kintsugi art? I think that's what it's called, where it's like a Japanese art of making broken things stronger.
1: Oh, yes, yes, yes.
0: You know, where they use gold, yes, or platinum or silver, you know, to put pottery back together or something like that. Every time I take the Eucharist now, I feel like that's what Jesus is doing to me, is filling in all my broken pieces with stronger pieces and stronger metal, something stronger than myself, to make me a stronger, better me. And I avoided the church because I was so broken. I didn't feel like I would fit in. I felt like it's not for me because I'm too broken. The things that I've witnessed.
1: Unworthy.
0: Yeah. And then, you know, it's like I get there and I realize that's exactly where I need to be. That's where the healing takes place. And as much healing as I've done, as you can imagine, I mean, this was so I got injured February 19th, 2007, which is another significant number. Here we are coming up on my 20 years in February. 20 years since I got blown up.
1: Thanks be to God. You're amazing.
0: There's what been you've done in so those 20 years. Lessons.
1: Yeah.
0: So many hard lessons.
1: Mm-hmm.
0: And I finally, I don't know. I mean, it sounds kind of cliche to say this, but, you know, but I'm like, being in the Catholic Church, I finally feel like I'm becoming more and more

0: or whole.
1: Although I've spent years and years, you know, just recovering and surgeries and working on myself spiritually and mentally and emotionally, all these things, I feel like this is that final moment that is really bringing me back to being a whole person, the person that God needs me to be, the person that God wants me to be.
2: You know, Shiloh, we call it now having the fullness of truth, because you have both the faith and the magisterium of the teachings of our Catholic faith, the fullness of truth. So welcome home.
1: Thank you. And you know, that, see, you saying that, that was actually another significant thing is I saw those commercials, you know, where it says Catholic come home. And I was like, oh, well, again, you know, I'm thinking, oh, well, I'll just go to a Catholic church and become Catholic, you know. I now understand completely that the OCIA is an important, very important process into becoming a better person and a better Christian and a better advocate for our Lord Jesus. And I try to exemplify that in the things that I do now. Whereas before, I know that I made many mistakes. You know, when I was out there being a motivational speaker and what I thought was a celebrity and all these things, I made so many mistakes because I didn't represent my true core the way that I should have. And I feel like I have the right components now to do a better job of that. And I can't wait to see what the future brings.
2: Okay, so tell us about that true core. Like what God's revealed to you about who you are, what you want to cross in motivational speaking, what's different now?
1: There's a lot of things different. Well, I'm working on a podcast, and you know, and so we actually just released it. It's called At the Breaking Point with Shiloh Harris. And so I want it to be a very inclusive podcast, you know, yet naturally, almost every episode that we've already recorded, faith becomes a part of it in some way. And that's actually been very inspiring, you know, because, you know, I work with a lot of different people in a lot of different industries. And I this is how I see myself. And until I can become a stronger, you know, I guess you could say more knowledgeable, you know, Christian and Catholic, I am a farmer. I'm planting seeds. I'm out there. I'm planting seeds and letting them grow naturally. And if I get the opportunity to engage in a good conversation to grow somebody's faith and bring them to the church, I absolutely am. You know, but I'm in that goodwill, you know, doing good things with each other, building each other up. I'm into this man thing right now. You know, like, I feel like God needs more men to be strong components and representatives of the church. Amen. That's what I believe.
2: Amen.
1: And I've been going to a men's group here in College Station, which, you know, thank goodness. I mean, these guys have really changed my life too. They meet at St. Mary's on Wednesday mornings at, I think, 7 o'clock. And anyway, and that's been a fantastic journey too. And that was actually where I found the person to help me with my OCIA. And you might actually know him, Mike Bonin.
2: Yes.
1: Oh, Mike. Oh my God. I'm sure a lot of people here in College Station, Brian, know Mike, because he is, I mean, just a fantastic human, and he's become a really good friend.
2: Nice.
1: You know, I told him, I said, whatever I'm paying you, it's not enough, because it became like a, not just a OCIA, you know, let's review what you, you know, learned last night or over the couple of days. But I mean, it became like a counseling session too. Sometimes I'd come in and be like, Mike, you know, and he'd just, okay, yeah, you know, yeah. But I realized that that's what we do as Catholics, you know, and I mean, I feel like you said, welcome home.
2: Mm-hmm.
1: I feel like I'm home, and I feel like this is my family, and I'm so thankful that I finally made it home.
2: So beautiful. Shiloh, I want to take advantage of your motivational side and your Catholic side now to speak to maybe somebody who's listening on the radio about the motivation when you've gone through something as devastating, whether it's physical injury, emotional injury, just tragedy in your life, that you put the faith and the motivation to go forward together. I know you're an expert at this, so what would you have to say for a couple of people that may be listening that experience with severe tragedy in their life, loss of loved ones, loss of health? What would you say to motivate them?
1: Well, first of all, I think expert's a strong word, but, you know, I do my best to be motivational because, I mean, I I'm just blessed. And that's how I want people to see me, as blessed instead of injured. You know, because honestly, I'm not really injured anymore. I mean, I'm healed.
2: You're injured? Oh, I hadn't noticed.
1: Yeah, exactly. I'm like, hey, my hair is great. You know, I'm like, oh, my ears. Oh, well, I'm not wearing my ears today. My apologies. I'm very aerodynamic. But I shied away from the church for too long. I really want everybody to know that if you think that you don't belong in the church, if it's not for you because of the things that you've witnessed or the things that you're going through, or maybe you got darkness happening in your life right now, you're going to find the light at the church. You're going to find everything that you need. You're going to find the nourishment that you need. You're going to find the family that you've been missing. You're going to find Jesus. You're going to find love. And I'm going to tell you, it has been life-changing for me. And I feel like I've had a pretty blessed life. But I know that this is the beginning of so much more beautiful things in my life. And I am stronger because of the faith, because of my experiences in the church, and the family that surrounds me.
2: Man. Yeah. I came into the church 34 years ago myself.
1: And I apologize.
2: No, 34 years ago, I came into the Catholic Church. And that's exactly what I found. And freedom to truly be who God created us to be.
1: Ooh, I like that. Freedom. Yeah,
2: that's a freedom.
1: That's absolutely right.
2: Yeah.
1: That's beautiful.
2: And another thing I can say with all my heart is we can never plumb the depths of the knowledge and the beauty that is the Catholic Church.
1: Absolutely.
2: And that's one of the reasons I fell in love with it. Because it's endless, like our God, just endless in the beauty that is there.
1: I look forward to learning more. I look forward to, you know, all the things that God has in store. And I accept all of them. I'm so thankful.
2: Yeah. Well, let's talk then at this last few minutes. We got about 5-7 minutes left to talk about your the charitable things you're involved in. What's on your plate? How can people find your podcast? Just if they want to read your book. So let's start at the top. I don't know. What would you like to start with?
1: Okay, that's great. Now, you know, honestly, I'm here to have fun. I mean, that's how I really enjoy shows like this. You know, because I feel like we get to come on and have fun. You know, we get to share, you know, good stuff for the listeners and people out there. You know, because you really never know who's listening. You know, they might be experiencing, you know, some kind of challenge.
2: Exactly.
1: And that's why I said, you know, it's so easy for us to get lost in the darkness. And, you know, but as far as like projects and that sort of thing, you know, I do a little bit of everything. You know, I mentioned the Great American Road Rally. We just got finished doing that. And when I say just got finished filming that, I mean, we pulled into Santa Monica like 2-3 days ago. I mean, I don't even know. The days have been running together because we drove from Chicago all the way. And so this is going to air on the CW. And I believe they said sometime in September.
2: What does CW stand for?
1: One of the TV stations.
2: The CW network, okay.
1: Yeah, I don't know exactly what it stands for, but it's one of the well-known stations, you know. But the CW, it's a production from them. We had some amazing people on there. John Schneider, you know, old Bo Duke from the Dukes of Hazzard.
2: Of course.
1: You know, I want to say he was kind of the face of a lot of it, you know, because he was driving, of course, an orange Challenger.
2: Of course he was.
1: we stopped at all these different car shows and that sort of thing. We had different challenges along the way, and we had to compete against each other. And so at the end of this, we should, I think, I hope I don't make a mistake in this. Well, let me just say this. I'll say that there's a prize at the end of it, because it wasn't just about us driving Route 66. Each of the vehicles had a wrap that was sponsoring a 501c3 nonprofit, such as the Boys and Girls Club. Mine was Helping a Hero, helpinghero.org. They're actually based out of Houston, so that's not far from us. They build homes for adaptive homes for significantly injured veterans. The Fire Department New York, you know, I mean, all kinds of different programs. And so all these different programs were on this trip. And A Soldier's Child was another one that, you know, I found myself with them often, you know, because I figured, you know, the veteran component, military component. There was wrestlers or, I mean, just all kinds of fun. But anyway, we're all raising money, and there's a prize at the end of this. So all those competitions and the prize that we won, whoever wins at the end, I think we're competing for millions of dollars.
2: Wow.
1: I don't want to say a specific number because I can't remember right off. I can't remember what they landed on, but you know, of course it's recognition and of course, you know, a big prize at the end of it. So I can't wait to see the results. I think it's going to be really good.
2: And that's going to air sometime in October. Yeah. Well,
1: I think it's going to be a series September through October, maybe November and into December
2: on the CW. But,
1: and it's called, it was incredible.
2: The Great American Road.
1: The Great American Road Rally Road Celebrity Rally. Edition.
2: Celebrity Edition.
1: Incredible. But yes, I have a book and it's been out for a little while. It's not exactly new, but it's called Steel Will. And, anyway, it's, like I said, it's a biography. You know, I had a fantastic writer. She was actually a librarian right here in Bryan, Texas.
2: Really?
1: Yeah, I met her going through Texas A&M EBV program, which is the Entrepreneur Bootcamp for Veterans. And she was like, let's write a book. And I was like, I don't know. And I was, I didn't really know. But she did. We did. It was a fantastic journey. But I feel like we're going to work on a movie again. I'm just not real sure when or if, you know, but... We had some traction on a movie before COVID. Of course, COVID shut it all down. But I just started my podcast, and I've got some episodes in the chute ready to go. We want to do our official launch in November, right before Veterans Day.
2: Okay.
1: It's going to be Taya and Colton Kyle, which is Chris Kyle's family, American Sniper, American Wife. And anyway, so I'm really excited about that. But we have two special releases that are coming up. We just did, well, I say coming up, we just released... a special for the Star Trek, which was a 60 year. I had Owen Carter. And we got to geek out because I told you I have Spock ears. You know? I'm a big sci-fi fan. In fact, I know you can't see this on the camera, but this picture right here, when I walked in, I saw that painting of Jesus and I was thinking Superman.
2: Mm.
1: And you know what? Jesus is a superhero.
2: Absolutely.
1: He is the ultimate superhero.
2: Exactly.
1: And that picture right there, the first thing I thought is like, that looks like Superman.
2: Mm.
1: So anyway, just good stuff. But then and then we have another special release coming up for the September 11th. As I said, I mean, I gotta release something on September 11th, you know. I mean, this is 25. I mean, come on. So but yeah, the official launch is going to be in November. We got a, you know, some great, it's great people coming on the show in the near future, so I'm really looking forward to that journey as well.
2: Yeah,
1: but just good stuff. I mean, a lot of good stuff. God has been so good. God has been good to me.
2: Mm.
1: I mean it. And he can be good to you too. He's going to be good to you.
2: Right.
1: Get to the church. And if you're a Catholic that's, you know, maybe not going to church, I mean, come on. You know that's the right place to be. And I'm just going to take, every time I take the Eucharist, I can feel it. I can feel it strengthening me. I feel so much stronger now. I feel so much better.
2: Mm.
1: It's just a better way of living.
2: The bread of life.
1: It is. It is life.
2: It's so.
1: It's wonderful. Love.
2: Mm.
1: Just like we're experiencing right now. I love you, Pam. Thank you.
2: Oh, Shiloh, you humble me so much.
1: Oh.
2: Helping a hero, is that the one of the main ones that you work with? I've heard so many wonderful things about that.
1: Yeah.
2: I wish it great success.
1: They are. They're a great program. Another one I'd like to throw out there, though, is the Coalition Salute America's Heroes.
2: Say that again a little slower.
1: Coalition to Salute America's Heroes.
2: To Salute America's Heroes. Okay. Yeah.
1: And I think it's saluteheroes.org is their website. But they do a little bit of everything. And one of the reasons I want to throw that out there is because they do a little bit of everything. So if you're a veteran.
2: Amazing.
1: You know, they're more for everybody. But if you know of a veteran that needs an adaptive home, you know, please.
2: Yes, please nominate a veteran. Let us know. Nominate a veteran. Shiloh, man. This has been so wonderful. I'll continue to follow you on your Instagram at Shiloh Harris and all your wonderful adventures that you have. Live vicariously through all your travel. I appreciate you taking the time out of your very busy schedule to come and talk to us about how the Catholic faith has blossomed in your heart. We love you and I thank you so much. And I'm going to end just a little bit early. And I'm going to say, again, thanks for coming. And until next time, Red Sea Radio.

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0: Welcome back to part two of Red Sea Roundup. I'm Caleb Bronner, Director of Radio and Media here at Red Sea Ministries. If you're listening on KEDC, we've had some technical issues. We had a power outage at the tower site this morning, so apologies if I'm not sure if we're on the air, off the air, maybe never left the air, but we're here now. So I've got Deacon Robin Waters on the phone. Hey, Deacon, how are you?
1: Hey, I'm doing great, Caleb. Sorry to hear y'all are having some technical difficulties down there.
0: Yeah, well, you know how it is. It's kind of the name of the game. There's so many moving parts. There's always something that wants to break. But, you know, let's get into our local events. You know, I want to thank Shiloh for coming on and Pam for a great interview. I'll be putting that out later this week. As soon as I can get that produced, we'll have that up on YouTube and podcast. But for now, what's that, Deacon?
1: I said, that's awesome.
0: Yeah, it was great. For now, let's talk about some things going on in our local areas and our listening areas. So, Deacon Robin, do you have anything up there? I know there's several picnics and or parish festivals coming up, right?
1: Well, not right now. Those have kind of come through their cycle. But except for in Abbott this coming weekend on Sunday, August 23rd, at Immaculate Heart of Mary Catholic Church there in Abbott, they're going to have their annual spaghetti dinner. It's a delicious meal. They're going to start serving at 11 o'clock, and it's going to be a meal of spaghetti and meat sauce, salad, garlic, bread, dessert, and a drink. And if you've never been up there to the to Immaculate Heart of Mary Parish in Abbott to share one of their meals, they have four meals a year, fundraising meals, instead of one big picnic. They have meals quarterly. And it's always delicious. They cook really good homemade food there. So go up and support Immaculate Heart of Mary in Abbott this Sunday, August 23rd. Also, coming up a little bit later on, Saturday, September 19th, the Knights of Columbus Council 7202 at St. Joseph Catholic Church in Belmead is going to host a fundraising dance at Geneva Hall that is in Elmont, Texas. And again, that's September the 19th at 8. It's going to start at 8 p.m. You can come and dance to the tunes of Johnny Bustamante and the Yacht Crew. So Tejano and country tunes will be played. So go and support the Knights of Columbus Council 7202 at St. Joseph Catholic Church in Belmead. Tickets are available at the door, $20 for singles and just $30 for couples, though. So go and help out the Knights of St. Joseph Catholic Church in Belmead. One other thing I want to mention, this is going a little bit out a little later, but it's something that people need to prepare for now. On October the 15th through 19th, the Acts of the Holy Spirit Coalition in Waco, which is a combination of St. Jerome, St. Louis, and Sacred Heart, is going to have a women's Spanish-speaking Acts retreat. So if you're a Spanish-speaking lady that would like to spend some time with the Lord, release your burdens for a few days and just rest in God's peace and love, you can call Alicia Bautista, 254-640-3113. That is 254-640-3113. And that is the Spanish-speaking Women's Act Retreat, taking place October 15th through 19th.
0: That sounds like a good time.
1: Yeah, no, it's if you've never been on an Acts retreat, it's a marvelous time to. I've been on, I think 18 as a most, you know, all but one as a team member.
0: We were, and
1: it was life changing for me. Just spending time with the Lord that often, and just focused on him in the preparations for it. So if you haven't been, I'm just telling you, all retreats are great. And I know for sure from personal experience, Acts is something that can really draw you and your family closer to the Lord.
0: That was my experience with the Acts retreat I went on. It was a really amazing experience for me. And yeah, I definitely encourage folks to go to those. I think we have one of those coming up. Believe there's one coming up. I got it in my notes. I'll find it here in a little bit.
1: Yeah, and I don't have the date, and I should have asked yesterday because I spoke to the director. They have a men's retreat coming up, English-speaking retreat coming up, and I believe it's going to be after these, this women's retreat I just mentioned. I'll get that information from the director and share that on next week's roundup.
0: Perfect. Yeah, speaking of, we're always looking for Red Sea reps who can promote the things going on at Red Sea at their local parishes, as well as communicate to Red Sea Catholic Radio and Red Sea Ministries what is going on in the parish so that we can create a PSA, a radio spot, letting people in your listening area, in your local area, know about whatever your ministry or your parish picnic or whatever it happens to be, an Acts retreat. So you can sign up to be a Red Sea rep by going to redseaministries.org/reps. And our goal is to eventually have at least one rep in at every single parish in our listening area. And so if you feel called to volunteer in that way, that would be a huge help to us. And, you know, I think that, you know, what was that, 2 years ago, Deacon, at the family banquet in West, when Father Timothy talked about how Red Sea brings the Catholic community in
1: brings all the parishes together.
0: There aren't a lot of things that bring all the parishes in an area together, but Red Sea, especially the Red Sea family banquet, is one of those things. Which brings me to the next thing I want to talk about, which is our upcoming Red Sea family banquet, which will be November 12th in Bryan at the Brazos Valley, or at the Brazos Center, and November 13th at the West Knights of Columbus Hall in West. And I'm super excited.
1: Tickets are available.
0: Yeah, tickets are available now. You can go to redseaministries.org/family banquet. You can buy tickets or you can purchase a table. And I'm really excited because we've got one of my favorite radio shows that you can listen to on Red Sea Catholic Radio is The Doctor's In with Dr. Ray Guarendi.
1: Yes, he's so good.
0: You know, I've had the opportunity to meet him in person a couple of times now and then interview him. And I'm going to be interviewing him again next month for Roundup. But he's just such a great guy. And you kind of imagine that, you know, maybe some of his humor and antics and things like that are part of just like his radio persona or something like that. Nope. That's just him everyday life.
1: No. Yeah. and he's not, you know, sometimes I was talking to a listener yesterday and he's like, "Hey, I'm so excited that Dr. Ray's coming." And he said, "But my wife, not so much." He said, "I'm trying to convince her." He said, "We're going to come." And I said, "You know, I hear that some, and people think maybe sometime he is a little arrogant or this or that." And I said, "He's joking. He's really very engaging and friendly guy."
0: Absolutely.
1: He actually may be the most engaging speaker we've ever had because he's, you know, he's not just, you know, like a speaker that's talking on a topic and he's a real theological. He's going to be engaging because the cool thing about this particular year on our family banquet that I'm so excited about is that the theme is family reunion. Our family roots run deep. And, you know, like you just said, Caleb, when we're bringing all the Catholic community together to come to our family banquet, it's like a family reunion.
0: It really is.
1: I enjoy it.
0: Yeah, it's so fun.
1: Thanks be to God. I know most of the people, but the thing that Dr. Ray is going to talk about, and it's right in his wheelhouse, his expertise, is standing strong as a parent or a grandparent. It doesn't get any better than that.
0: Yeah. And so, you know, you can come prepared to laugh, you know, if you need to do some sit-ups or something like that to prepare your abs for the event, you might want to start that now. But yeah, he's going to have you laughing and he's going to have some wisdom to share for how to raise your children or your grandchildren in today's world. And he's going to bring his expertise, his 40 years of clinical experience working with parents and families and educators and substance abuse programs and all those kinds of things. He's going to bring all that expertise to us and
1: helping us to keep our families in the faith.
0: Absolutely.
1: You know, really, really teach being a, hopefully he'll give us some practical ways of, you know, how we're really good in a Catholic church of teaching the theology and all the things that are that are part of our faith, but sometimes we're not as good about moving it from the head to the heart.
0: Right.
1: And because we have the church that is the heart of Christendom, you know, mm-hmm. the one, the church Jesus started.
0: We're the mystical body of Christ.
1: Sometimes we just don't, sometimes we just don't convey that as well as we should.
0: Well, yeah, and you can learn about a thing and then not know how to actually implement it in your everyday life.
1: Sure.
0: And he's going to be, he's going to have that, he's going to be speaking to that a lot. And so, yeah, you can go over to redseaministries.org/family banquet, Red Sea Ministries, that's red, the letter C, ministries.org/family banquet, and sign up, invite your friends, invite your family. We really want to just, we want to max out capacity.
1: Reunion.
0: Yeah.
1: Bring everybody.
0: It's so fun. It's so fun. And if you've never been, you're going to have an absolute blast. For those who have been, you know, invite new people that have never been before and let them know, like, this is the event of the year. That's, it's so much fun. You get to see all your friends. You get to meet new people. We've got a couple other things. Victory Youth Sports, registration for boys flag football grades 1-6 and girls volleyball grades 1-6 will be closing in just a few days, August 21st. Registration, it's late registration going on right now. So this is your last chance.
1: Time
0: these last couple days,
1: you know,
0: if you want to do it, now's the time. It's a great way to get plugged into the community. You're going to meet tons of people and great families, and your child is going to learn the beauty of the sport. Or sorry, the beauty of the faith through the beauty of sport. It's a league that really focuses on fundamentals, virtue, and practicing that virtue through in the arena of sports, which is a, I know growing up playing sports, that was, there was a lot of character building that goes on there. And so if you can Absolutely. Also tie that character building to the faith and learning about the faith. I think that's, it's a really beautiful program. And I highly encourage, our listeners in the Bryan College Station area to, sign their child up for that program and our listeners beyond the Bryan College Station area to, start talking to folks in the community about starting up your own league. We could, we've got basketball coming up the winter and soccer coming up in the spring. And so, you can find out more about that at victoryyouthsports.org.
1: You know, the other cool thing about Victory Sports is for those that are going to be playing football, if you go out to St. Thomas Aquinas where they're going to be playing flag football, you'll see some perfectly manicured fields. We have a professional landscaping company now that takes care of those fields. It's called the Maka Landscaping Company, and it is what Dennis does. Our illustrious president in his spare time.
0: I think he's out there right now mowing. That's why he's not here with us on the radio today.
1: I hope he's not listening. He might get
0: I bet he's
1: in trouble.
0: We've got a couple other things going on in the area. We've got the KJZT garage sale coming up. I'm just going to breeze through them because we don't have a ton of time. St. Thomas Aquinas and College Station has an Ignatian retreat coming up. There is, Aquinas Fest is just around the corner. We've got, let me see here, the Sportsman Banquet at St. Joseph's Catholic Church in Bryan is this Saturday. And so you can find tickets for that. We've got, just breezing through some of these things over in, Shiner. We've got the Shiner Catholic Church picnic coming up at St. Cyril and Methodius Catholic Church. I believe that's September 6th. There's a bunch of other things that we didn't quite get to, but check your local bulletin and find out. So thank you so much for joining us on Red Sea Roundup. I hope you will subscribe to our email list so you can be aware of upcoming events and things of that nature. You can do that over at redseaministries.org/subscribe. So remember, when choosing between the values of heaven and the values of earth, always round up. Thank you and God bless you.

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1: This is Deacon John Young from St. Mary's Catholic Church in Caldwell, Texas. 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
2: Hello there and welcome to the Spirit World. I am Debbie Giorgiani with Father Mike Driscoll, and this is the August mailbag edition. That's right. So no phone calls today. We are diving into the mailbag. You sent in some great stories, long stories actually, online or on the socials, or if you were left online with us on a previous episode, we got your questions and we will be addressing them today. And we're very, very excited. So this pre-recorded broadcast has been put together by our wonderful senior producer at the Guadalupe Radio Network, Tim Mott, doing a great job at the controls. And it's being heard on the EWTN Global Catholic Radio Network. But Father Driscoll, we can't dive into the mailbag yet. You know why? Because we always start with the St. Michael prayer.
3: Thank you, Debbie. Hello, everyone. In the name of the Father, and of the Son, and of the Holy Spirit. Amen. St. Michael the Archangel, defend us in battle. Be our protection against the wickedness and snares of the devil. May God rebuke him, we humbly pray. And do thou, O Prince of the heavenly host, by the divine power of God, cast into hell Satan and all the evil spirits who roam throughout the world, seeking the ruin of souls. Amen. In the name of the Father, and of the Son, and of the Holy Spirit. Amen.
2: So we're going to do this mailbag edition a little bit different, in a way that I think is, you're really going to appreciate. So in the past, when we have these wonderful stories that have come in, either Father reads them or I read them, we're going to have our senior producer, Tim, read them for us. Why? Because then Father and I can make some notes and we can really absorb it. So we wanted to actually hear the story again like you are listening to the story, okay? So we're all going to grasp it together. So Tim is going to come in strong when reading the stories. But we got a couple things we got to clean up from last Saturday when we did the Assumption show, which was wonderful. We had a lot of great feedback. And just a kind of a heads up looking forward, next Saturday, Father Driscoll, we will be live again taking phone calls as we talk about indulgences. That's right. Oh, all the misunderstandings, the misconceptions about indulgences. And we'll be talking about that next Saturday and we'll take your phone calls. But today it's pre-recorded, so we're diving into the mailbag. And if you feel like, oh, I missed out, don't worry. We have another one scheduled for you in September. So if you'd like to get your questions or stories in, just send them to tsw@grnonline.com. Also, you can put your question in on Facebook. Follow us on Facebook at the handle at the Spirit World Podcast, okay? So thanks so much to all the socials going strong, YouTube, Facebook, Instagram, X, Twitch, doing great. Everybody at the EWTN Global Catholic Radio Network, all the affiliates that are carrying the Spirit World. We hope you get a lot of out of this mailbag edition. Okay, Father, before we get to the stories that we're going to do, we're going to have Tim read for us. I want to just clean up from last week. So last week was the Feast of the Assumption. We covered it on the live show. We had a lot of people sending us dates. You know, there's this date that when it went on the calendar, this date when the Pope made a comment about it, this date when it changed. Long before in the 8th century, 7th century, they were already celebrating the feast for the Blessed Mother. So there was all these dates floating around. And one of the questions that came in, Father, was, you know, when did it really become a holy day of obligation for us, especially here in the U.S.? And so we said, okay, we're gonna do our research, and we have spent the week just scouring all these different articles and books and things that we could look into. And I was just laughing when Father came back with all the research, and I'm going, okay, Father, we're not any closer to an actual definite date now, because it's all over the place. The church has really kind of moved a lot of things, especially across the world, right? And so I want you to go back to when the Pope again declared it a dogma, and then when you think roundabouts when it became on the calendar as a holy day of obligation, and just share a little bit of the research that you uncovered. I think it's hilarious because it just goes to show that, you know, everybody says the church doesn't change or the church doesn't, you know, make you know, shift things. Oh, yes, it does.
3: Right. Not on doctrines, but on this is exactly the kind of thing that can change, the holy days of obligation. And, well, that the dogma was proclaimed by Pope Pius XII on November the 1st, 1950. So I think that's the key date. But to show that popes don't just on a whim, hey, I think I'll proclaim a dogma. No, this was already a feast and a belief. He just raised it to the level of a dogma with that infallible statement. But it was certainly being celebrated as a feast. Oh, I'm looking here at some of my notes, the 6th and 7th centuries. So as far back as that. And I think one that made me laugh a bit was that in the 1700s, depending on where you were, on which side of the Rhine River, because then one said, well, on that bank, on the left bank of the Rhine, there was a change. So, and of course, those boundaries of countries shift. Here's the one I would say to remember for Catholics here in the United States. I know we have listeners in other places, too, which is really, really cool. But in the United States, in 1884, there was a Council of Baltimore, same one that gave us the Baltimore Catechism. It had cut down, as the popes were also lowering from dozens, lowering the number of holy days to less than dozens. By him reading now, this is 1884, by general law, the Council of Baltimore retained 6 feasts, Christmas and New Year's, Ascension and Assumption, and Immaculate Conception and All Saints. Bottom line, by 1884, Assumption.
2: Or 1984,
3: was a holy day.
2: Right?
3: No, this is 1884.
2: Oh,
3: yeah.
2: Wow.
3: Yeah.
2: Okay.
3: So we're going back that far. Council of Baltimore. Yeah, the old Baltimore Catechism. And right. So by 1884, that was already. So that's interesting, isn't it? That it's long before the proclamation of the dogma of the Assumption. But that shows that was already a belief in the church. It was just that Pius XII, he didn't come up with a new belief for Catholics. No, it was being celebrated for. Well, those earlier dates I saw, it's been celebrated since the early centuries of the church, but he just raised it to the level of a dogma, saying, in case anyone has any doubt, this is a dogma. At the end of her life, the Blessed Virgin Mary, taken body and soul into heaven.
2: So, Father, so then it was when, somewhere in the 1990s then, or closer to 2000, that's when do I have this correct, when the bishops, the USCCB, the bishops put that stipulation in, if a holy day falls on a Saturday, or, you know, what is it, a Monday, that it can be moved, or is that how it works?
3: It's not obligatory.
2: Not right. Obligatory.
3: And that was
2: okay.
3: Right in 1990, 1991. Mm-hmm. Yeah, so it's no longer, it's not obligatory.
2: Right.
3: If it falls on a Saturday or Monday, except if it is the Immaculate Conception or Christmas. So some bishops did not go with that. Most did in the United States, but some did not. If I remember right, they were saying, well, this is not clearing up any confusion or anything, but that's, bishops have some authority. So yeah. We recognize that. Yeah.
2: So we were actually close to being, you know, really correct on what we said last weekend, because honestly, though, it was moving around so much, or evolving or changing or you know, reshaping to where you live, you know, in the world.
3: Sure. We want to keep in mind that when Jesus ascended into heaven, there were not suddenly a list of holy days to be celebrated. You know, so if we think of it that way, we think, well, of course not. That had to develop over time. Certainly Easter, I don't want to call it a holy day of obligation because it was always a Sunday, but sometime very quickly they start celebrating it for a week, you know, the whole week, Easter week. Pentecost also quickly became not a holy day of obligation again, but Pentecost Sunday, but sometimes celebrated with an octave week.
2: Gotcha.
3: Celebration. So,
2: gotcha.
3: But yes, from that time, then more holy days were added, and it would depend on, just as it is even now, as I just said, on the bishop may have some authority in his diocese or conferences of bishops. That's right. One of the neat things I knew, but was neat to see again, that in Ireland, St. Patrick's Day, long been a holy day of obligation, as is the Feast of St. Andrew in Scotland.
2: Right. Wow.
3: Yeah.
2: So again, just a reminder, that's why it's so important for us as the faithful. We should not only check our, you know, there's parish websites we can check, but also check your diocesan website to find out what's happening in your diocese. Also go to the usccb.org website. That's the United States Conference of Catholic Bishops. And you'll see it all written there. You can just always search it in. So I'm going to do it, Father. I'm just going to do it. You can't stop me. Okay. I'm going to give us a pat on the back. We didn't do so bad last Saturday. That was good.
3: the answer, there was a great yes and a pat on the back to the person who asked, when did it become a holy day of obligation? Mm-hmm. The answer to that is a book or a dissertation to go through the history of the holy days in the Catholic Church. So it was a great question, but it was not one that could be answered with a specific date. It just depended so much on time and place within the church.
2: Yeah, definitely. Okay, so great job, Father. Thanks for doing that research. And now I did research in some other areas with the stories that are coming in. So I think we got it covered for this one. We're actually going to be heading into a break, Father, in just about 90 seconds. I just want to let our listeners know, if you want to get your story in or question in for the September mailbag, send it in now, because it gives us time to do that research if we see that we need to go a little bit deeper. And that's tsw@grnonline.com. Again, Facebook, you could like us there at the Spirit World Podcast. You could also send it in through the socials, and Tim will pick it up because he's so wonderful. He can multitask. He can run the whole board and also pick up all your comments at the same time. And he's going to be reading stories for us when we come back from the break. So, Father Driscoll, again, we got that covered on the Holy Day of Obligation and the lists and the Feast of the Assumption. We're going to go into Bob's question when we get back. Bob's question came in at the end of last week's show, and we promised Bob we would discuss it. And so when we get back from this very short break, we are going to be addressing. In fact, let me give you Bob's question right now so everybody can be thinking about it. Bob from New Orleans was born and raised Jewish. 6 years ago, he became Catholic, Father. But how can he start a relationship with Mary? He is 70 years young. Okay, so everybody be thinking about that. And we're going to hit the pause button. And when we come back, we are going to address Bob's, real beautiful question about how to get close to the Blessed Mother. And again, no phone calls today. This is a pre-recorded broadcast, and we'll be right back.

This is Franciscan Media's Saint of the Day for August 22nd. Today we celebrate the queenship of the Blessed Virgin Mary. Though Pope Pius XII established this feast in 1954, Mary's queenship has roots in Scripture. At the Annunciation, Gabriel announced that Mary's son would receive the throne of David and rule forever. At the Visitation, Elizabeth called Mary the Mother of my Lord. In the 4th century, St. Ephrem referred to Mary as Lady and Queen. Hymns such as Hail Holy Queen and Hail Queen of Heaven also address Mary with this title. Much Christian art depicts Mary in royal robes. The feast of Mary's queenship is a logical follow-up to the Solemnity of the Assumption. After Mary was assumed into heaven, we believe she was crowned Queen of Heaven and Earth. Mary's queenship is a share in Jesus' kingship. Mary was predestined to be the mother of Jesus. As Jesus was to be king of all creation, Mary was to be queen. As Jesus exercised his kingship on earth by serving his Father and his fellow human beings, so Mary exercised her queenship. As the glorified Jesus remains with us as our king till the end of time, so does Mary remain as our mother and queen. There's more about the saints along with inspiration and Catholic resources at our website, saintoftheday.org. From Franciscan Media, this has been Saint of the Day.

0: The spirit world continues with Debbie Giorgiani and Father Mike Driscoll. 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
1: Thank you so much for sticking with us on The Spirit World. I'm Debbie Giorgiani with Father Mike Driscoll. We love being with the Spirit World family as you want to learn and grow together. And we have such a fine priest with us from the Diocese of Peoria, Illinois. And what I just love about Father Driscoll is he doesn't just do the show and then go on his priestly duties. He's researching and thinking of other topics, and we're discussing things. It's really exciting. So we're keeping the conversation going, and we hope you're doing that as well as you learn and grow. So, Father, I read Bob's question from last week from New Orleans. You know, he just became Catholic. You know, being Jewish, being raised Jewish, it's a hard jump into Catholicism. I know because I have extended family members who are Jewish. It's a very hard jump. So he made that jump into Holy Mother Church. And Bob, if you're listening, welcome home. But now Bob wants to start a relationship with the Blessed Mother. What would you suggest for him, Father?
2: Actually, without trying to introduce any humor at all, just how neat it is. Here's a Jewish guy talking about, well, Mary, who as Catholics we grow up knowing she's our spiritual mother. So in my head, I can't speak for a Jewish person, but I would be asking him, is there some kind of a natural connection there that this woman was, you know, this Jewish woman is your spiritual mother?
1: Yeah.
2: So by Jewish, I mean not her faith. She knew who her son was, son of God. But by nationality, you know, she's Jewish. And so I can't help wondering or asking him, does that help you? Is that somewhere to start thinking, wow, I've got this spiritual mother? If he's Catholic, it's the church. We have the saints in heaven are part of the church as we are. And so there's that aspect as well as, you know, talking to him about, okay, he became a member of this church. Keep in mind, it's not just here on earth. You know, he's probably learned about the church suffering and the souls in purgatory and the church triumphant, those in heaven. So keep in mind, we're all part of one church. And once again, here is Jesus' mother, therefore our spiritual mother. And I love that connection for a Jewish guy. Mm-hmm. Hey.
1: It's beautiful.
2: So that's where I guess I would start with those two things. His nationality or his background, some connection there, if that's a personal mm-hmm. thing that works for him. I don't mm-hmm. know, maybe not. But then the other thing, always do remember, those on earth, we're not the limit of the church. Church mm-hmm. suffering, church triumphant. So I'd really emphasize that for him.
1: Mm-hmm. And I would say, Bob, definitely start praying the rosary. You become so close to the Blessed Mother as you pray the rosary. It's a beautiful thing. And if you can't dive into a full rosary every day, how about a decade of the rosary? Just 10 Hail Marys. When you say, Father, it's so beautiful. And also, when you go to church, you know, pay a visit to where there's the Blessed Mother's statue in church, and maybe light a candle. You know, start to develop that beautiful relationship with our Heavenly Mother. But I will tell you, a game changer for so many students and going from really young age all the way up to 80 years old, Father, because I was a religious education director for many years and adult faith formation director, is the rosary. The rosary brings people because it's like holding the Blessed Mother's hand. Okay. You're really, as you meditate on the mysteries and, you know, the rosary, it's like, it's knitting a crown of roses, for Our Lady. There's so many elements there that connect you to our Heavenly Mother. What do you say?
2: Absolutely. The rosary. Thanks for bringing that up. And when I was talking about the saints, of course, I should have added then, once he's, you know, thinking about that, who is the highest of the saints? Blessed Virgin Mary. And absolutely the rosary. And, you know, almost everyone appreciates. Some can't. Some cannot. The meditation doesn't work for them. And then find another devotion. But for almost all Catholics, it is so rewarding. And like you said, it brings us so close to the Blessed Virgin Mary. And, you know, remember before the printing press, that was a great way to learn those basics of the faith. You couldn't read them, mm-hmm. but you could pray them.
1: You could pray them.
2: The mm-hmm. the mysteries of the Rosary 15.
1: True. Yeah. I love it. So, Father, I'm going to give us another pat on the back because we made a promise to Bob that we would answer his question. So, Bob, if you're listening, good. We did. We kept our promise. We are We're keeping our word here. So let's go to the next question, Father. And it comes in from Dan. And Dan said, I have a quick question concerning angels. I have always believed in angels. However, after what I believe was a personal encounter, my interest has increased. To my question, I was introduced to Doreen Virtue through a workmate. Without putting you in a bad situation, now initially this was addressed to me, Father, but I opened it up. But I did the research on Doreen Virtue, so if you're not familiar with her, I can respond to this. Without putting you in a bad situation, I was wondering your thoughts about her. I really enjoy, appreciate, and value your discussions about angels and their roles in our lives. Again, I don't want to put you in a quandary in the event you have strong opinions about her one way or another. So just real quickly, Dan, if you're listening, I would definitely, now, Father, in case you're not familiar with Doreen Virtue, she was into the New Age and very much in that world of the, divination, you know, that whole world, okay? She was in that world. And then she had a real profound experience. And she turned away from all of that, rejected it all, and now is promoting Christianity, Jesus, and telling everybody it's such a sin, divination, the occult, New Age practices, tarot reading, astrology, the whole nine yards. So she's done a complete 180, and she's now promoting the Christian principles. But I will say something about this, Dan. Since you feel you've gotten closer to the angels, and now I'm not saying anything against her and her ministry. I think it's beautiful that she's had this conversion or this epiphany and revelation in her life. It's wonderful. Thank goodness she rejected all that. And now she's promoting, you know, Jesus and Christianity. That's wonderful. Having said that, Dan, if you're Catholic, I would definitely, and actually all that are listening to this program, The Spirit World, I would definitely recommend going with Catholic books and Catholic speakers that know about this topic of angels. Rather, the only reason I'm saying that is because, you know, we as Catholics, we're very clear as best we can be on the theology of angels. And so we lean on St. Thomas Aquinas, the Summa, we lean on the saints, we lean on our church fathers and doctors of the church. Okay, it's very important we stay clear on it because it's a very fine line, Dan, if you're listening, it's a very fine line where you can slip off that path and start to get into a little bit of a superstitious way about angels. Now, I'm not saying she's promoting that anymore, but you got to be very careful. So like I would recommend Father's book, Father Mike Driscoll's book, Angelic Answers. I'll hold it up again. I've marked this book up many times from Catholic Answers Press.

0: rejected the New Age after a very difficult experience. And then, like you said, however, okay, so now she's fundamentalist Christian. I didn't find enough of whether she now rejects any relationship with angels, as some Christians would. They would say, oh, yeah, they're out there. But I remember reading that on some websites from some non-Catholic Christian about, yes, they're out there, but don't ever talk to them. And wow, I don't know if I want to be your neighbor. You know, this is we've got angels. We can talk to them. And you're saying never talk to them, never thank them or anything. Oh, that's sad.
1: I don't think that would have flown with Padre Pio.
0: Yeah,
1: to tell him not to talk to his angels. They did most of his ministry work for him.
0: that comes from those Christians outside the Catholic Church of not having the correct idea of what the church is. Again, correct. It includes heaven, and they don't think of it that way. So just what you said, good for her that she's gone from New Age to Christianity. However, as your advice to our writer was, she's still promoting errors. If she's promoting, you know, some Protestant religion, it's going to include some errors. And so she's going to be promoting some errors. So yes, stick with Catholic authors. You named those two books that I've read some time ago, both of them, Joan Carol Cruz and Peter Kreeft on mm-hmm. Angels, Demons. Mm-hmm. Yeah, so we've got good information out there. Yeah, stick with the Catholic sources. Otherwise, you're going to be getting some errors in addition to some good things.
1: And that's what I mean about that little, that fine line where you can just cross it, and then you start to believe all these very different things that we were taught. You know, Father, it's so interesting you said that about, you mentioned again Joan Carol Cruz, the late, she's gone on to meet the Lord in her heavenly rewards, which I hope she got a lot of eternal rewards, because that woman did a great job on books. She did she did Eucharistic Miracle book. She did the Incorruptibles. Boy, I truly believe her ministry was anointed. When I have those three books, and I'm telling you, she did an amazing job. God bless her. I hope she's listening to this broadcast and smiling that we're mentioning her. So, yeah, we have great, great Catholic authors and speakers. So, Father, that was a wonderful follow-up to our friend Dan's question. So I hope that helps, Dan. And we're not trying to discourage you from anything. We're just trying to keep you on the right path. Right, Father?
0: Yes. Again, the non-Catholic sources can have some good things, but they can also be promoting some errors.
1: Mm-hmm. Well said.
0: So we want to keep that in mind.
1: Yeah. And we listen to our priests, Father. I went to Catholic school. So I almost when you came into the studio, Father, and you sat down, I almost stood up and said, good morning, Father Driscoll. I almost said that. You know, it's just so ingrained in me.
0: Yes, me too, back in the day.
1: Right. Really? Is it for you too? Do you ever get? Yeah, isn't that so funny? Anybody else have that feeling from Catholic school? They kind of know exactly how to train us. Okay, so we're going to hit the next pause button when we come back. We're going to have Tim, our wonderful producer, read us some very long, detailed stories that you have sent in, which we're glad you did. But Tim's going to read them slowly so Father and I can pull out some interesting details, and we will comment on this mailbag edition when we get back. So again, no phone calls. Send us your comments. Actually, send us some emails. We love reading your emails, tsw@grnonline.com. We'll be right back.
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1: Okay, we are back on this mailbag edition for August. We're going to have Tim join us, and he's going to read the next story that has come into the spirit world. Tim, Father and I are just going to sit back and listen to you, and hopefully we'll learn something, and then we'll comment.
2: Okay, this is a long email that came in from an anonymous contributor who is a lady. So I've tried to condense it a little bit and make it a little more clear so we can get it on the air here. Here we are. To whomever can help. I have a long story, and I am trying to sum it up briefly. I was baptized as a Christian as a fifth grade child. I remember that moment. My mother took me to a Catholic mass, one of which discussed much about demons and possessions, and it scared me as a child away from the church. I focused instead on my career in healthcare, hardly went to church, read a little bit of Genesis to be obedient, not understanding it, and parts of the New Testament. When I was 35 in 2022, I realized I had always said I was a Christian and believed in Jesus, but I had a realization that I had never spent time with him. I separated myself from this world in a room away from distractions just to talk to God. My deepest regret was not checking in with him and having a relationship with him. In tears, I brought up everything I could ever imagine that I regretted and was deeply sorry for it. It felt wonderful to get it off my chest. Then I focused on just talking with God about anything and everything, and I love spending time with him. I also made the serious connection that being able to have this relationship with God was and is only possible because of Jesus making the way to him. After about 2 to 3 weeks of this, it was late at night. I was in my rocking chair, and surprisingly, the wall in front of me was no longer there. In a 3D light, like looking directly at the flashlight in your phone in a dark room full of lights reaching out to you, a seated, shiny, white-robed man with a book open in front of him and with eyes full of a soft light where I could not see his iris or pupils, and hair wool-like and full of light to the point of to the point that his beard and hair were white, he looked at me. Then he looked down and wrote in a book that was open. After he finished writing in it, he did not look up. It ended, and I was looking at my wall again. My eyes were open, and I was fully conscious. I work in healthcare and have never heard of this happening before. I learned later that this is called an apparition. And after this, I didn't know how I was going to choose a church to go to. There are so many. However, very few of them have knowledge of this kind of event, and it led me to confirmation last year in the Catholic Church. The Bible now makes sense to me when I read, and I am keeping track of many connections, some of which I wonder if the church even knows about. Regarding this vision apparition, I've brought it up to my priest, the bishop, and I have exhausted locations in my state looking for a spiritual director. The two that were hard to find, there were two that were hard to find because it feels like I am being ignored, but that many don't have knowledge on directing this kind of thing. But one of the two spiritual directors said I could share this with anyone. The other one said not to share it with anyone. So she got the opposite advice from both spiritual directors. I have shared it with a few people, and I drew a picture of this apparition about 6 months later, not knowing if I should, but drawing it so I wouldn't forget details. I drew it for myself, but the few that I have shared it with instantly see Jesus. It has helped them strengthen their faith by going back to church, reconciling relationships in their life, healing for the loss of a child, and so many more. My heart knows I need to share this now, but how? The spiritual directors I found have chosen a contemplative life, God bless them for it, but I need a spiritual director who can guide me in this world through social media, with evangelization of this event, and with respect to the church and the Bible and the truth of God. Who will help me? Who will help guide me and not make a profit for them? And how do I do that exactly? I've been searching. Can you please help me find a director for this particular kind of apparition? And she sent a drawing as well that I forwarded to you in email.
1: Mm-hmm. Now, we kept her information of who she is private because she's trying to figure out who she could go to, if we could help, if we could point her in the right direction. Sounds like she tried to reach the bishop in her area. She had two spiritual directors. One told her to go ahead and share it. One said, you know, that she should keep it private. What would you say? Where should she go? We're both, Father and I are looking at the image. It's a beautiful image that she sketched. And yeah, it does have like a heavenly feeling to it. But what would you say to her, Father? Because it sounds like she had some kind of encounter. She believes it's coming from, you know, from heaven, and, you know, obviously she wants to help others. What would you say?
3: There's several levels or parts of that. You'd want to go, and I think you and I have talked about, I know you and I have talked about this, Debbie, going to your parish priest and staying within your parish and within your bishop. Once you start to look around, you might get different opinions like that. So that, and you're, at some point you're going to just be looking around for the priest who's going to tell you something that you might want to hear. So I would guard against that. I would keep open to the idea. We don't know. I'm sorry, her name.
1: She's keeping her name private.
3: It's anonymous. Got it.
1: Okay. Right.
3: So thank you. Human beings can be mistaken on things they think they see. That anyone who gets offended or upset by that, I would just have to say, hey, this, it happens. It happens in courtrooms. People get details of a crime wrong. They still had the main thing right, but they get some details wrong. That's, we can make mistakes. Be open to that. Have the humility to say, well, maybe I was emotional, imagining, half asleep. I don't know. I'm not saying that she was, mm-hmm. but I don't know. If she had this apparition or whatever, then I don't want to be the one to be saying, you didn't have that. I don't know that. Maybe she had this, you know, this was real. I see the picture there. And be at peace with it. You know, it's a different, we get the stories, Debbie and everyone, that someone says, I think I saw an angel and it did this for me. If a person's okay with just mentioning to us, mentioning to whatever, it's difficult when, like this writer says, I have to be sharing this. I have to be sharing it. I would say reconsider that. Maybe you don't have to be. Maybe you don't have to be. Maybe you tell a person or two, or you told us here, which are all good things. Maybe you can let it go at that. When there's that compulsion, if that's what she has, that I really need to be spreading this, I don't know what to tell you. That's a difficulty, mm-hmm. Because I can't be here. And if I were your parish priest, even then I'd have a difficulty saying, what, do I help promote this? I would not be comfortable doing that at all, promoting it. I could listen. She could tell her friends there in the church. But that's a whole other level to be start promoting an apparition. There are only a handful of approved ones. I mean, more than five, but not compared to the hundreds of people who say they see things in, you know, like of this type. The church has only approved, you know, very small percentage as, you know, worthy of pilgrimages and things like that. It's not generally not saying the other ones didn't happen. That's happened occasionally when there's been a alleged message that contradicts the faith, you know, the Church of Jesus Christ. But sometimes it's just the fact that, no, well, the bishop will say, I don't see this as one that I should be promoting for pilgrimages and things like that. Okay, then just accept this was a nice thing for you and maybe the few people you told.
1: Mm-hmm.
3: What do you think, Debbie?
1: Yeah. So, Father, I look at the you know, and they say judge it by its fruits, right? Well, this encounter that this wonderful individual had, that she believed it was, you know, Jesus, you know, and she had this encounter, it led her back to Holy Mother Church. So that's a beautiful result, right? And it's an amazing thing. And is it safe to say this, Father, that there are many people that have had mystical encounters, whether small or really big ones, like this lady had, right, where she was able to sketch the image? But it's ultimately, you know, meant for us individually, not necessarily for the whole world and public. You know, there's people that have been asked to go out into the public and share things. And then also when we do take it to the church, and if a priest or a bishop says to us, you know, I would prefer you keep this private, then we submit to that. We obey that. And because it's meant for us, but it doesn't take away that it actually happened or could have happened. It doesn't take it away just because somebody tells you not to, to speak about it. It really, there are things, don't you believe this, Father? There's things that are should remain individual and things that should be brought to the public, but not everything has to go out into the public, because that can also create a sense of, well, how come it's happening to you, not happening to me? You know, why, you know, all this kind of strange, and then people will start looking for it, start asking for it. Well, you gave it to so-and-so, Jesus, why won't you show up for me? You know, so you've got all these things that play in, and do you think that she should take that into account?
3: Absolutely, and you hit the main point. This is brought her back into the church. Was that it? Yes. Oh, wow. Okay, right there. That she could leave it at that, saying, "Wow, this brought me back into the church." That's from God, one way or another, directly, indirectly, whatever way we want to look at it. That was from God bringing her back into the church. So the need to go beyond that. No, I would tell her, don't feel such a great need. And as you said, some keeping things private sometimes. Those approved apparitions, boy, almost 100% have been, the person did not go out far and spread. Sure, in Fatima, they told some people in Lourdes, those were little tiny towns. What did the children, the two of the children died, Lucia went on to be a cloistered nun. Bernadette, cloistered right. nun. Juan Diego, hermit. We look at their lives, they did not go on a big, you know, telling lots of people. They put their story out there, and then they
1: retreated. Yeah,
3: retreated. Thank you.
1: Mm-hmm. Yeah. Yeah, I agree with you. So, I'm going to get to a story that a friend shared with me recently. And when we come back from break, I promised we're trying to keep our promises for this mailbag edition. We're doing good. We're batting 1,000 here. So this is awesome. When we come back, we're going to take that last break. When we come back, I'll share my friend Mary Beth's story from New York, Father, to get your reaction. And I'll tell you what I shared with her. And then we'll get another story that will be read by our senior producer, Tim, when we come back.

0: This is a Messy Family Minute with Mike and Alicia Hernan. Summer's over and change is on the horizon. School is starting, new schedules, sports and activities are ramping up. The natural response for most parents might be panic. I'm overwhelmed already.
1: Plus, family life is just full of unexpected transitions too. 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How can you as a parent use transitions instead of being run over by them?
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1: And remember that our God is always there, offering us grace. 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

0: The Spirit World continues with Debbie Giorgiani and Father Mike Driscoll. 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
1: Okay, thank you so much for sticking with us for the final segment of The Spirit World. We are a mailbag edition for August right now, and we'll be back live next Saturday with indulgences. That's right. We're going to describe all the different ways to look at indulgences and all the misconceptions around it and all that kind of stuff. And we're going to take your phone calls, but that's next Saturday. Right now, we're going to continue with the mailbag pre-recorded edition. And so I wanted to get to my friend Mary Beth's story, Father, because I tried to get it in last Saturday and it came in. And I wanted to share how I responded to Mary Beth, and I want to get your comments and your feedback as well. So Mary Beth is she's a wonderful Catholic, very, very, very devout. She goes to daily mass, confession. She's just amazing. And she had an attempted break-in on her home in New York. And apparently they tried to step on the air conditioning unit to get into her home. Now they were unable to get into her home, Father. But the interesting thing that happened is when she had her former husband come check on the house, he noticed that a shelf that was pretty much like bolted to the daughter's bedroom wall, and it should not have come down at all. The guardian angel figurine came down off that shelf and broke, and then there was the angel. I believe, if I get this correct, Mary Beth will correct me if I don't get the details, but here's the gist of it. The angel statue came down off the shelf and it broke, and then there was the angel head and the two wings laying there on the ground. And the dad found it so odd, you know, like, how did this, it was the only thing in the house that was moved and touched, and it was very nicely displayed as if it was making a statement. The angels were saying, okay, it was the angels that protected this house. Well, you know, that's why this person didn't break in. Now, I believe the story, and I told Mary Beth this. I said, Mary Beth, that's like the calling card. They left their calling card saying, I just want to let you know, thank you for the devotion to the angels, because she has a strong devotion to the angels, and so does her daughter, and so does the whole family. And I do believe that there was no accident to that. I believe, that the angels either knocked that off the wall, the shelf off the wall, to show it was, you know, they could not understand how that came off the wall. It was virtually nearly impossible. What do you say? Do you think it was the angels just letting them know that it was them that took care of this situation? Because the person could not break in.
2: Oh, I'm going to believe that. Sure. Either it was or it was not in the intervention of angels. Well, and there's no way to prove either one. Well, I'm going to take the angels. That's where my money is. Yeah. Someone else could say, well, you can't prove that. Well, you can't prove it wasn't, and I'm going to go with the angel. Absolutely.
1: Well, and again, yeah, judging the fruit of it.
2: I love that story.
1: Right. And judging the fruit of it, her former husband was like, he was moved by it. Okay. Which he wasn't that strong. If I got the story correct, he wasn't that strong in angels prior to this. So he was moved by it, and it increased their devotion to the angels. So, you know, was just brilliant that they left this one little piece of the figurine right on the carpet to stare at them as soon as they walked in the house, which I think there's no accident to that. So good. All right. That was basically
2: We would look at that and think, how would I not think that an angel was involved when I see that?
1: Right. Take the angel side. Absolutely. Yes. I love how you said that, Father. Okay. We're going to bring Tim back on for our final question today for the mailbag edition. And so everybody listen up.
3: Okay. This comes from Carol in New Hampshire. Dear TSW team, I am praying you both can help me. I have a guy friend I have been connected with in a non-romantic situation, but deeply committed in doing things together, especially him. He has turned against me viciously as I approached him about confession, and this just happened. I wrote a kind letter about my concern, receiving Holy Communion unworthily, and last night I listened to one of the priests say we must be talking more about confession, because that is a high percentage of Catholics who do not go to confession, so I brought this up. He has not gone for probably 20 years, maybe more, and I do bring it up sometimes, but I am not allowed to usually. And he says to mind my own business, to get in my own lane, And last night, he made vitriolic descriptions of myself and how I should just bother about my own family, which I do. I've been wondering if there's some bad attachment here because of the confusion he sprays. Sometimes it's so twisted in his response to me, I'm completely turned against my behavior. I try to be extremely honest, caring, kind. I practice my faith deeply, go to adoration, mass daily. I wondered if you had any thoughts on this, why he would scream, literally holler, and cut me to pieces verbally. God bless you and the work you do. I love it. I listen every Saturday. Thank you so much. Carol in New Hampshire.
1: Wow. Thank you, Carol, for trusting us with this story. Father, I know I could see you've got a lot to say. So do I. We've got about 6 minutes to answer Carol. I think we could really give her some peace today. What do you say? You want to go first?
2: A few things, but as you have your background in life coaching, you know, this would be something that would take some visiting, talking with her, some meetings with her, and trying to get the different layers. What family does she have? Is she have married with children, and then this guy also in this, which doesn't sound like that close a relationship with some of the words she used, vicious, vitriolic, my own business for bringing up confession. Wow, doesn't sound that great, and I guess that's what she's saying. It's not that great in some ways. I'd like to shift to, so I can't give her personal advice other than consider this relationship, think about that, whether that's a good, peaceful Christian relationship. Mm. But the priest there said that she mentioned, seems like all the churches I've been around, but I want to be wording this carefully, but you see the number of people who go to Mass over the weekend, and if you were to look at the line of the number going to confession over the weekend, that would be a much, much smaller number, and that's unfortunate that we don't have more people going to confessions frequently. Mm-hmm. There certainly are those Catholics that do. I wish all did. I wish all Catholics went to confession frequently, regularly. God's giving out diamonds, only much more valuable because when you die, the diamonds you leave behind. He's giving out sanctifying grace, forgiving all your sins. Confession is just so valuable. So in that sense, I'm glad she brought it up. I hope people do talk to others about it. Say, hey, you know, get to confession once in a while. Hopefully that wouldn't offend anyone.
1: And Father, what are again the requirements for us as Catholics? Because it's if I understand this correctly from Carol, this gentleman that she's friends with and she cares quite a bit about, you know, is going to communion and hasn't been to confession in 20 years. Now I know venial sins are wiped away at the Mass with the Confiteor and other penitential rites, but right. But you know what? Why is he so hesitant about going to confession?
2: That I don't know, but. As you know, look around at any, I think most churches would have the same experience, most parishes, that you see a lot more people at Mass than are going to confession. Not that everyone needs to go every week, definitely not, but you were talking earlier about things that were drilled into us as students. I went to the Catholic school, and yeah, once a month we were all over there at the church, St. Philomena and Peoria, for confession. So what a great habit to get to confession once a month.
1: Yeah. So let me ask you this question. Would you say that possibly, now obviously we can't really coach, or we're not counselors or anything like that. We're not doing any of that. Are you actually a counselor? Are you an actual counselor?
2: I am licensed in Illinois. Yeah.
1: Okay. In Illinois.
2: I am licensed counselor in the state of Illinois. That's right. I keep that up.
1: Okay. Yeah. But for the radio, we're not trying to counsel anybody
2: anything. We can't do that on the show. Yeah.
1: Yeah. However,
2: and you're licensed for your life coaching, which is a really neat branch of counseling.
1: Oh, thank you. Thank you. Yeah, life coaching has been very helpful in my life, and I hope it helps others. But Father, could you say that, you know, maybe he gets so defensive? I'm just throwing this out there, and Carol, you may want to pray about it. Maybe he's defensive for a couple reasons. Number one, maybe he was hurt by the church. Maybe he was, something was said in the confessional that really hurt him or bothered him, and he's very nervous about going back again. Maybe there was something in his past that he hasn't really dealt with, and he's struggling or something of that nature. I would really go to Our Lady. If it were me, I would go to Lady Undoer of Knots and do the novena, Lady Undoer of Knots, and ask Our Lady to really, open his heart up so that he could maybe make an appointment with his parish priest and talk this over, because the sacrament of reconciliation is so healing. It's a healing sacrament. And it's so important for him to receive worthily. And it's not that we're judging anybody or anything like that. You just made the assessment that, you know, he hadn't been to confession in 20 years. That's a long time and still receiving. I mean, that's a, you know, I go to, like you said, Father, I sometimes I feel like the confessional is a revolving door for me. I go all the time because I'm like, okay, committed another sin, going back again. So I can see why Carol's concerned for his soul. But I would just encourage him, and I'd pray the novena, and then also just maybe encourage him to talk to a priest to see if there's something there. What do you say real quickly, Father?
2: Yes, thanks. That's great advice and a great free insight that you said. Who knows what experience he might have had? Whether, did he have a bad experience from the church, in confession, whatever? Boy, if there's any, I remember a priest teaching us, you know, the sacramental class, and however he worded it, so he used the word of the word being a lamb. He said, "You are always to be a lamb," and the confessional was the context of you are to be gentle and whatever. Don't ever, as a priest, do anything other than being gentle to someone who is coming here and opening up to God. But you're representing Him in the sacrament of, like you said, healing, sacrament of divine mercy. So, yeah, a reminder for all of us priests, just the way that you said that well, who knows what experience he might have had. I hope he never had a bad experience in a confessional, because we right. priests have to make sure that no one ever does.
1: Right.
2: Ever.
1: Well,
2: right.
1: Great way to close this episode, Father. And here we are right at the end of the show. We will be back live. We will be back live, if I can say that in one sentence, next Saturday. And when we're taking your calls on indulgences. So, Father, at this time, could you please give us a blessing?
2: Thank you. Benedictio Domini Potentis, Patris et Filii, et Spiritus Sancti, descendat super vos, et maniat semper. Amen.
1: Beautiful. Okay, that'll do it, folks. So I want to thank again our senior producer, Tim, for putting this broadcast together from the Guadalupe Radio Network. Also to EWTN Global Catholic Radio Network for airing it across the world. Thank you so very much. And also to our show team that's behind the scenes retrieving all of these new comments that are coming in. This is so amazing. So thank you, thank you, thank you. We love the Spirit World family. Okay, that'll do it, folks. For Father Mike Driscoll, I'm Debbie Giorgiani. Until next Saturday, have a beautiful and blessed week. We'll see you real soon.
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10: Hello, I'm Father Doug Jeffers, Adjutant Judicial Vicar of the Diocese of Austin, and welcome back to 60 Seconds with the Eucharist. Today we're talking about the phrase source and summit, which is a phrase that the Second Vatican Council used to describe the Holy Eucharist. It's the source and the summit of our faith. What those words mean is that the Eucharist is the source of our spiritual life. That means it's where we draw our energy, where we draw the power to go out and live our spiritual life. It comes really from the Eucharist. From the Eucharist being offered in all the churches around the world every day on behalf of the Church and all her members, we all draw strength from that. And from Holy Communion, which we receive in the Eucharist, when Christ comes to live inside us and to strengthen us to carry out our mission. But not only is the Eucharist the source of the life of faith, it's also the summit of the life of faith, which means not only does our whole spiritual life flow from the Eucharist, but it all leads back to the Eucharist. And that's because the Eucharist is our great act of adoration. It's our great act of worship to God. When we go to Mass, we offer God worship. We offer Him worship that has infinite value because we offer Him the body and blood of His Son. And so the Mass, really, more than anything else we do on earth, is like heaven. Because in the Mass, we're perfectly offering worship up to God, which is what we'll be doing in heaven. So not only does everything we do flow from the Eucharist, but everything comes back to the Eucharist, which is a foretaste of the heavenly wedding feast. Thanks for listening, and we'll see you at Mass.
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14: You're listening to EWTN Radio's continuing coverage of the 144th Supreme Convention of the Knights of Columbus, and we're pleased to be joined by Dennis Gerber, the president and CEO of the Knights of Columbus Charitable Fund. And I was joking with Dennis a minute ago. Prior to his tenure with the Knights of Columbus, he was still in the Catholic space and basically went to all of these big events, not just the Knights of Columbus. And I told him that some years I felt like I saw him more than I saw my wife.
15: It's like the Catholic circuit, right?
14: That's exactly right. Give us just a real brief background of how you found your way to the Knights of Columbus.
15: So previously, I worked at the Archdiocese of New York in the development department, and in 2016, my wife said to me, Dennis, you have this other idea that you want to do. You have to do it. You have to quit your job and move on. So I said the worst thing that you could say to your wife, which is, you don't understand. And I explained all the realities of our money issues and everything at the time, and she said, it doesn't matter. The Holy Spirit said everything's going to be okay. Yeah. And prayed about it. And then the next day, somebody came up to me and said, hey, Dennis, I need you to help me with some consulting. I know you have this other plan. You want to create this National Catholic Donor Advice Fund, and let me help you get started on that. And fast forward, 2017, we founded Knights of Columbus Charitable Fund. Previously called CCF Giving, and became a client of Knights Columbus Asset Advisors. They were our investment management for the underlying investments in the donor advised funds. So charitable investment accounts, you make all your contributions into the account. You get a deduction on all those contributions in. Then you have advisory privileges on how that is invested within our approved investment strategies, which we align all our investments according to the teachings of the Catholic Church. Knights Columbus Asset Advisors was a great fit for that. So I was a client, and I went to the president and CEO of Knights Columbus Asset Advisors at the time, Tony Monopoly, and I said, Tony, thank you for all that you're doing. This is a great partnership. Here's my five-year business plan. I need a certain amount of money over the next 5 years to get this moving forward, and here's how I'm going to refund every dollar of that. He said, Dennis, we love you, but we're not going to make a gift. Because I asked for a charitable contribution. He said, think about this as a business. We want to invest. Fast forward. I said, okay, great. Let's do it. Going down that path, fast forward to August of 2018. My wife was at the grocery store, could not buy our groceries. I used every dollar I had to put this thing forward to try to build this up. At the end of the day, we had no money left. We had nothing. No credit, nothing. And my wife wouldn't allow me to take any other jobs. I had the ability to... I had a few other job offers, some pretty big places, and she said no, because this is where I was supposed to be. And Tony, in that day where we couldn't buy groceries, he said, Dennis, why don't we just buy you? And I said, sold. And then at the end of the year, that year, we were able to close on the sale of my consulting business that worked with the donor advised fund, and it brought that all over to Knights of Columbus Asset Advisors, and the organization was renamed Knights of Columbus Charitable Fund. At that time, we had $1.6 million under management. We granted out $300,000 that year. I thought that was a lot of money. Fast forward now, we're at about $225, $230 million, depending on the day. And the end of the year, we'll be well over $300 million under management, and we'll have granted out over $100 million. Lifetime, since about 2020, we've been blessed to steward over $400 million of donations into KCCF accounts, and we've granted out over $250, almost $300 million so far.
14: So where does the fund, where does it fit into the Knights of Columbus family of financial services? Yep. And what, how, well, I'll ask you that last, but what does this mean mechanically for somebody who might want to get involved in this?
15: So Knights of Columbus Charitable Fund is a separate 501c3 public charity. So it's its own entity that is philosophically aligned with the Knights of Columbus, and we have a master service agreement in place to provide the investment management and the services of the organization. So I'm an employee of Knights of Columbus, and I work in service of Knights of Columbus Charitable Fund. So that's how we fit in. We fit underneath the investment advisors, the asset advisor side of the overall business. But it is kind of a completely separate entity from that. The mechanics of this, I use my family. So we have the Gerber Family Fund. And the Gerber Family Fund, my wife and I are both the primary advisors of the account. We've elected our four children. Actually, we have a three-year-old now, so he's on there. So we have four children who are all secondary advisors. So what we do at the beginning of the year is we sit down and we say, this is what we're going to tithe for the year. And then we give each one of our children a portion of that tithe, and they can pick the charities that they'd like that money to go to. Normally, it's our parish. Like, we go to our parish, and we give to EWTN, we give to Beckett Fund, we give to a few other organizations, but our children's usually to the parish and to their school.
14: Yeah.
15: But we give them all their own little piece of the fund. So now you have this fund, we have the fund set up, we have our secondary advisors on the fund, which are our children. And we make all of our contributions, all of our tithing goes all into KCCF. So it's one place that everything goes. And then we make grant recommendations from the fund to our favorite charities over time. So we do it on what I call the set and forget it method. Beginning of the year, we know what we're going to do. Every month, we're making our tithe. And every month, we have 8 to 10 grants that go out from the fund.
14: Awesome. So if someone's listening and they're curious about this or their interest has been piqued, how do they find out more about how to get involved in the charitable fund?
15: Yes. Yeah, so very simple. The KnightsCharitable.org is our website. Right on the website, you can read about our different product selections that we have. Our main product is the Donor Advised Fund, which is called the Charitable Fund. There's a box on there to open up an account. From there, it takes about 5 to 10 minutes, really, to open the account. It doesn't take long. It's not very complex. Every action that you make can be changed over time, so we could change who our second advisors are, who's involved in the fund, who receives the funds after we pass. So there's nothing set in stone, but it's really simple to set up.
14: Dennis, thanks so much for taking some time with
15: thanks,
14: us,
15: Jack.
14: And best of luck to you in the future.
15: Awesome. Thank you so much.
14: Welcome back to EWTN Radio's continuing coverage of the 144th Supreme Convention of the Knights of Columbus. Joined now by the anchor of our television coverage, Dr. Matthew Bunsen, who is our vice president and political
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16: Happily, it goes beyond politics.
14: There you go. Are you a Knight of Columbus?
16: I am not.
14: Okay.
16: Big supporter of the Knights, though.
14: Not a part of that. I think isn't. If I'm not mistaken, I think that council number one, obviously, is New Haven.
16: Yes.
14: If I'm not mistaken, I think maybe council number two is Honolulu.
16: Honolulu. It has a great and venerable history. And I know, talking of which, everyone is very excited there. And I know the Knights are likely to be actively involved in the 200th anniversary of the founding of the diocese just next year.
14: Oh, wow.
16: So a lot to look forward to. So Hawaii's going to remain in the news.
14: Yeah. So give us just your reflections. You've done a couple of these now. You've been mm-hmm. involved with the Knights of Columbus, I'm sure, the majority of your Catholic life in one way or another.
16: Well, growing just up in Hawaii, the Knights were everywhere.
14: Is that right?
16: Yeah, and left a really profound impression on me as a kid.
14: Yeah. So my guess would be Father McGivney would be shocked to witness this mass that's taking place right now.
16: But I think very pleased.
14: Oh, I have no doubt about that.
16: Yeah.
14: Yeah.
16: One of the things that becomes very clear when you're here in person for the Supreme Convention like this is just the sheer scale of the Knights, of what they have managed to accomplish from that, as you say, council number one in New Haven to today, 2.1 million members, 13 countries, 17,000 councils. But it's a global undertaking now. The Philippines, we're talking about Spain, we're talking about Ukraine, of course, which has like really significant presence in a country torn by war. That phrase that where there's a need, there's a knight, it isn't just in the United States. And I think one thing that a convention like this helps to do is to bring to people's attention the fact that this is truly a global organization now.
14: You know, it's fun, and to that point, you look at, I see some parallels between EWTN and the Knights of Columbus.
16: Yes.
14: When you look at EWTN, which you and I are more familiar with, you know, when Mother Angelica started this thing, she was a nun mm-hmm. with a couple $100 and a group of sisters around her and some people that were volunteering. And she probably never would have dreamt that it would have grown to the extent that it has. But you reach certain plateaus.
16: That's right.
14: In the growth of the organization where the volunteers aren't enough. You need industry professionals to take the next step. And our Lord providentially has just dropped those people literally in our laps. And you see the same thing with the Knights of Columbus. The modest little helping your brother in New Haven that's being persecuted has grown into one of the most philanthropic and stable insurance arms of any entity in the United States, and you see now the professionals that our Lord has brought into this organization to take it even further.
16: Right, but there's a really key element to that, and I think we can say the same thing about EWTN, and one of those great parallels, that there's that risk that as your organization grows, as you bring in those seasoned professionals, that you can begin to lose your identity. You can begin to lose the commitment to mission. And I think one of the real hallmarks of the Knights, and I would say EWTN, is that there has not been that loss of an understanding and commitment to mission. So they're not simply bringing in people who are mission aligned, but mission committed. And I think that's absolutely crucial for the long-term stability, but also the spiritual health and remaining faithful to the charism and the vision of the founder.
14: As we record this interview, the opening mass of the Supreme Convention is taking place just across the hall from us. Your coverage will last for the remainder of the day. Who are you most looking forward to talking to today?
16: Well, the Patrick Kelly, the Supreme Knight, is always...
14: You always go right to the top of the totem pole, don't you?
16: It helps. Well, in part, we're going to hear his report today as part of the official business meeting, but also to be able to talk to somebody who heads an international organization like this, so to get his vision on that. But he's also just a really interesting person, and you know, talking about mission committed and mission, he is so very clearly committed to the mission. As always, I'm always delighted to talk with Archbishop Laurie, who is the Supreme Chaplain for the Knights, and it isn't simply a title. He actually does serve as Supreme Chaplain and is this great spiritual sounding board for the Knights.
14: It shocks me at this event every year, the number of Knights that I see him greeting by name.
16: That's right. Yeah, I mean, it isn't simply something that... It's not an honorific that he does once a year. He comes to a convention. He actually lives being that chaplain, and I see it too.
14: Yeah. Well, Matthew, thanks for taking a couple of minutes out of what is going to be a very busy day for you. And even though you're not a knight, I'll say Viva Jesus.
16: Viva Cristo.

0: This is Father Wayne Sattler. Join me as I now reflect upon these seven petitions which are made in the Our Father. Our Father, who art in heaven, hallowed be thy name. With these words in my heart, I become aware of just who I am talking to. I'm talking to my Father in heaven, who is Almighty God. And with those words, his name can become hallowed, which means holy, in my heart as I pray them, that I recognize that this is no ordinary name. This is my Father who has a consecrated place in my heart. Thy kingdom come. We want Christ's kingdom to come into our hearts. We want him to truly be the king of what I think of, the king of what I say, the king of what I do. He told us that his kingdom is now present on earth, and with these words, as the words of Christ, they can come into our hearts at that moment. Thy will be done, on earth as it is in heaven. Jesus knows that the only way that any of us will truly be happy or fulfilled is when God's will is done on earth as it is in heaven. Jesus alone knows how God's will is done in heaven, because that's the only thing that happens in heaven is God's will, and he knows the true fulfillment of each one of them who are there doing God's will constantly. In this line, we pray that we might enter into a taste of that same blessedness of heaven by allowing his will to be done on earth. Give us this day our daily bread. This is a profound renewal of the truth in our heart that God provides us with every good thing. We are reminded that in the third Eucharistic prayer, he is the giver of every good gift. And in this prayer, we renew in our hearts that the bread with which we need to be sustained, the true bread that comes down from heaven and gives us eternal life, is given to us daily. And we need to be renewed in that beautiful truth that Christ will give us daily the bread that we need through the goodness of our Heavenly Father. And forgive us our trespasses, as we forgive those who trespass against us. With these words, we all know our need every single day to be forgiven of our sin, because we don't do the will of God every single moment. Then we need to be forgiven of those trespasses so that we can move forward. But the Lord also knows that what's very key to that, and something that he hopes that we might learn by him forgiving us, is our need to forgive those who trespass against us. If God can be so good as to simply wipe away our sins, as we pray in the psalm, too heavy for us are our offenses, but you just wipe them away, then we too in turn need to open our hearts up to that same peace that others can receive by forgiving them who have trespassed against us. So the same peace that Christ gives us in forgiving our trespasses, we then hope to be an instrument to for others. And lead us not into temptation. This can be an interesting line to pray. Why would God lead us into temptation? God does allow us to be tempted, and sometimes it's to strengthen us so that we can avoid those near occasions in which we know that we might fall into sin. He also knows that by leading us into temptation, that we might recognize more fully our need to be saved by him, that alone we will fall to our temptations. But we also know that he is a good God and that we don't want to be led to things that could become catastrophic. And so we do pray for him to lead us not into temptation, especially in those moments when we feel most tempted. But deliver us from evil. Amen. This is above all what God does. God sent his only Son, not to condemn us, but to save us, to conquer the evil one. None of us will avoid evil completely in our lives. We will all experience sin. We'll all experience darkness. We'll all experience discouragement. And we will be through many, many battles in our life. But in the midst of those, we pray for our Father to deliver us from evil so that we can continue to go forward in the path that leads to our ultimate fulfillment.
1: 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Here again is Jack Williams.
2: Welcome back to EWTN Radio's continuing coverage of the 144th Supreme Convention of the Knights of Columbus. Pleased to be joined right now by Joe Monastere. I got it right. How about that?
3: Yes.
2: Joe leads the team of insurance agents at the United at the Knights of Columbus, as well as the financial advisors that work with the local councils in across the country and really across the world, I would imagine, at this point. And the order originally was founded by Father Michael J. McGivney in support of persecuted immigrant populations in his parish. And out of that is really what the insurance program was born, right?
3: That's correct. And as I like to say, is, you know, the original core value of what Michael McGivney was trying to do was, right, obviously faith formation in men and families, what we're here to talk about. But most importantly, pillar number two was protection of families. As a, you know, he lost his dad while he was in seminary himself, and then once he was a parish priest, he had all these families coming to their house, coming to knocking on the parish door, asking for financial help because the husband had passed away or they couldn't put food on the table. And so Father McGivney's call was, gentlemen, we have to do better protecting each other, which is why the financial security component of what we do here at the Knights was so important, not only to our founder, but continuing what we do today.
2: Now, the financial services and insurance landscape is far more complicated and far more intricate today than it was in Michael J. McGivney's time. And you know, we see this at EWTN all the time. When we have an area that has grown beyond a self-taught leader, you know, you reach a point where you need an industry professional, and you've got a very storied industry background that led you to the Knights of Columbus.
3: Yeah, so I'm newer to the Knights in my role. I've actually just been here just over 2 years at this point. But I spent the past 28 years as a financial advisor myself, starting out my career, and then I've worked for several reputable large insurance companies over my lifetime. And for me, the combination of what I've traditionally done in my personal life, my professional life, of working to help my clients retire well, protect their families in case of emergencies, has now been combined with what I like to call my faith life, right? Is having that same ability to give what I've given now aligned with my faith and the faith of the people that we're out here to protect every day. So it's a wonderful combination.
2: You know, as a fourth degree knight myself and an insurance member of the Knights of Columbus, one thing that has always stuck with me, and this is probably almost 20 years ago now, when my local field agent met with me in our home and drew us all kinds of little pictures and, yep, and all sorts of things. And one thing he said that always stuck with me was that never in his career has he ever delivered a check to a beneficiary family that was big enough.
3: Correct. It's in the industry as a whole, right? And it's one of the fears that I've always had, and one of the things that I say even my own counsel when I'm present there, as I say, my personal mission here at the Knights is never to have one of our members set up a GoFundMe account because we fail to protect them, right? Because that means I failed in my job, and we failed as brother knights protecting each other and making sure we were in the right situation. So I always encourage everyone to, even if you're going to sit there and say, I'm good, I don't need to sit down with my field agent, what I'd like to extend to everyone listening is what I like to call a cup of coffee and a second opinion. Sit down with your local field agent, just talk to them about what you have, and let's make sure that the protections you have in place today meet all of your needs. And we are happy to sit there and confirm for you that, you know what, you're in a good spot. Like, let's catch up next year. If something changes, reach out to us. But I'd rather we know that we're helping our guys protect their families, that in case of the worst case scenario, you're okay, right? And the thing that I always said as an agent myself was this. I can't take away the pain of loss, right? That emotional loss.

0: 1880s, right? How long we've been doing this? 144 years. And we're superior. We are one of the top-rated insurance companies out there by S&P and AM Best, where they say we are literally rated superior over other insurance companies. So we're just as big as the other guys, but we're here exclusively for our members and their families.
1: If someone, if a member of the Knights of Columbus, maybe not such an active member, and they've heard this message today and they've had their curiosity piqued, how do they find their local field agent?
0: Absolutely. The best way, actually, is I tell them to go to the website. If you go to kfc.org/FAA, find an agent, FAA, they can type in their council number, their zip code, and we'll immediately align them with their local field agent as well as their general agent who covers the larger area.
1: Well, I know you have all the field agents that have come to the Supreme Convention waiting in line to talk to you, so we'll let you go. Thanks so much for being so gracious.
0: Thanks, Jack,
1: with your time.
0: We appreciate it. Thank you so much.
1: You're listening to EWTN Radio's continuing coverage of the 144th Supreme Convention of the Knights of Columbus, and we're pleased to be joined by Drew Dillingham, the Director of Programs and Member Engagement for the Knights of Columbus. And, Drew, I'm going to tell you something. I've been around a lot of organizations, a lot of parishes, a lot of places. There is nothing worse than recruiting volunteers and not having anything for them to do.
2: That is very true. I would say, you know, that is a problem that we always have with the Knights of Columbus, right? Usually we don't ask for volunteers. We just tell people to volunteer, and they step up and get it done. So, and they always say yes. That's the great part about being a knight, right?
1: Yeah, so talk about the various programs and how you work and strive to keep the members engaged in the mission of the Knights of Columbus.
2: Right, so, you know, as Catholics, we know we're the hands and feet of Christ. So we know we have an obligation to serve people in need. That's something that we get from our priests at Mass. It's something built into the mission of the order. It's something that our founder kind of founded the order on, Blessed McGivney, to serve those people in need. So what we do is just set up programs, faith and action programs, that carry out the mission to serve those most vulnerable.
1: So as you go to the March for Life, the Walk for Life, West Coast, any of these pro-life events, the footprint of the Knights of Columbus is readily visible. Talk just a little bit about, from your office's perspective, the Knights' commitment to the culture of life.
2: So we were at the first March for Life in Washington, D.C. in 1974. So we've been there since the beginning. So it started the National March. Now we're in every state. The National March for Life Education and Defense Fund has expanded to the states. They're in about 20 states. We form the backbone of those marches. We help organizing them with the main organizers. Sometimes that's the diocese. We send buses. We send people. We make signs.
1: Oh boy, do you make signs.
2: So we are the heart and soul out of these marches.
1: Yep. Do you know how many signs you make?
2: Well, in Connecticut alone, we make about 1,000 signs, and we make up at least half of the participants. So our signs are everywhere. I would say we probably hit 100,000 signs every year.
1: I would believe it.
2: If you go to a march, you see the green and white Love Life, Choose Life sign.
1: Yeah, absolutely.
2: Yep.
1: Yeah, they are iconic, to be sure. So if someone at a local council maybe is looking for more opportunities, they don't see their council maybe as engaged as some of the ones they're hearing about on a program like this, what would they do? Who would they get a hold of to get more engaged and more involved in the mission of the Knights of Columbus?
2: So it's really up to you, I would say, as a Catholic man, to step up and to take leadership if it's not happening in your parish or locally. You can go to kfc.org/faithinaction, and you can see a list of all of our programs, and you can pick the one that appeals most to you or one that you think will fill a need in your parish or community.
1: Drew, thanks for taking some time with us. We really appreciate it.
2: Thanks a lot, Jack. Great to be here.

0: the message of Christ is something that finds a deep-seated place in your heart. And we have an example of that in the life of this guy, Blessed Stanley Rother.
1: From middle of the country town to Guatemala, who could fit

0: Set together by God.
1: Before we went to Guatemala, he'd say, "You have your family, and I have my family."
2: A shepherd cannot run at the first sign of danger. Sincerely, Stanley Rothko.
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9: Welcome to EWTN Radio's continuing coverage of the 144th Supreme Convention of the Knights of Columbus. You know, the Knights of Columbus started initially as an outreach from Father Michael J. McGivney to immigrant priests that were being persecuted and immigrant communities that were being persecuted. But thanks be to God, it has grown into so much more and has been one of the most amazing philanthropic organizations that the world has ever seen, quite frankly. And we've got James Davenport with us now. And James leads the team of Knights of Columbus. James heads up the team that kind of takes care of those that financially support Knights of Columbus. I'm sure you probably do a little cultivation to try to find new people that might want to get involved with what you're doing. But talk a little bit about what you do as the head of charities.
10: Yeah, thank you, Jack. It's great to be here at the convention. In charities, our role really is to serve our supporters who make the work that we do possible, right? One of the really unique things about the Knights of Columbus, as opposed to any of the other nonprofits you might support, is you have this amazing combination of donors coming out and giving their hard-earned dollars to make programs like ASAP and ultrasounds and Warriors to Lords possible, in combination then with Knights on the ground in their communities, right? 2.2 million Knights worldwide who actually understand and know their local challenges, the local struggles. Just think about our disaster relief programs, other programs like that. We're so uniquely positioned to be able to serve local communities as a national organization, which is a real blessing.
9: And I'm sure you probably, your tentacles probably graciously reach even outside the smaller Knights of Columbus community. You probably have people that are not even members of the Knights of Columbus that support your efforts.
10: Absolutely. Absolutely. I was talking to a woman the other day. She has a particular devotion to Blessed Michael McGivney. She's a longtime Connecticut woman and just loves Blessed Michael and prays to him every day. And so came to the Knights and said, "How can I help? How can I get involved?" And we're blessed to have all of our supporters like that involved in our work. Yeah,
9: it's important to take care of those folks because there's a lot of opportunities for them to do things with their money. And even when the economy gets a little tight, it's even more important that you support organizations like the Knights of Columbus because you're involved in things that help people in good times and in bad times.
10: Yeah, that's right. I mean, it's everything from the work you've seen us do in Hawaii or the work obviously in Ukraine and things like that. But also then it's Coats for Kids, which is an annual program. And every winter, there's kids who need a coat on their back, right? Every winter, there's a family who's hungry that we're able to serve through our Food for Families program. And it's a really incredible opportunity to carry out the vision of Blessed Michael McGivney. And the way we talk about that in charities, what we say sort of our unique mission is to reclaim the world for Christ, right, by building up the church and serving people in need. So we do both of those things. We support vocations. We do the Baldacchino and projects like this. But then we're also on the ground in our local communities serving people who are in distress and in need.
9: I think one thing that a lot of people would recognize would be the drive to help those with intellectual disabilities,
10: yeah.
9: The Tootsie Roll Drive,
10: oh, yes,
9: as a lot
10: of
9: people call it. And that has had an impact between that, the Special Olympics that benefit from that. What an amazing legacy that Father McGivney has left in that program.
10: Yes, absolutely. It's funny. When you go to any Catholic church in the United States, right, and there's a knight, right? And there's a knight on the ground in his community. He's selling Tootsie Rolls. He's doing fish fries. He's doing whatever it takes to serve those people, whether it's the folks with intellectual disabilities, the wheelchair program that we do with American Wheelchair Foundation, right? Numerous programs that we're blessed to be involved in because we have all of these knights doing good work in their local communities.
9: If someone wants to get involved with Knights of Columbus Charities, what should they do?
10: Absolutely. That's a great question. So you should go to kfc.org/donate, and you can check out on our website there. There are lots of different opportunities to get involved. But one thing we've been sharing with members and other people of goodwill in particular lately is our 1882 Society, which is our monthly giving program. And those are both brother knights and other folks of goodwill who have come together to say, we're going to stick with the Knights of Columbus through thick and thin and make sure that these programs can be able to serve the people that we're hoping to serve every day.
9: James, thanks so much for taking some time out of this very busy, hectic schedule during Supreme Convention Week for us. Thank you.
10: Absolutely. Thank you, Jack.
9: You're listening to continuing EWTN radio coverage of the 144th Supreme Convention of the Knights of Columbus. Very, very happy to have Kevin Smith with us, who is the Deputy Chief, U.S. Delegation, and Principal Coordinator of a program called Warriors to Lords. As I told you earlier, Kevin, I'm someone who feels like they have been a recipient of a miracle healing from visiting the baths at Lourdes. I'm not familiar with this particular program until this conversation we're having today. Tell us a little bit about what Warriors to Lourdes is.
0: So Warriors to Lourdes is a co-sponsored program by the Archdiocese for the Military Services USA and the Knights of Columbus. And we bring wounded, ill, and injured servicemen and women to Our Lady of Lourdes' feet for healing over in Lourdes, France, to build fraternity, pray for peace, and start a healing journey for our wounded, ill, and injured servicemen and women.
9: How did this program get started?
0: The U.S. delegation has been around for a while and was starting to kind of peter out a little bit. So Archbishop Broglio asked the Knights of Columbus to step in and start running the program, which we did. We've been running it since about 2014 now, so about 12 years. And so the Knights of Columbus stepped up and runs the U.S. delegation now.
9: So what does this trip look like for someone who may be partaking of your services?
0: So we have a pretty extensive application process that starts out the process. So we get around 1,200 to 1,500 applications each year, and we go through them with a fine-tooth comb to find people who really need a miracle, really need healing. We bring them to Lourdes in May as part of the International Military Pilgrimage. The International Military Pilgrimage is about 40 countries, over 17,000 pilgrims that happens every year, sponsored by the French government and French military. So we bring our pilgrims there. We have extensive programming for our pilgrims while we're there, as well as the normal things you do in Lourdes, like the baths, praying at the grotto, and things like that.
9: Awesome. So if someone were interested in looking more into the program, do you have to be a Knight of Columbus to participate?
0: You do not. No. So we take any wounded, ill, or injured pilgrim. So you do not have to be a Knights of Columbus, men, women, family members, anything like that. But we're looking for wounded, ill, and injured pilgrims who need to start their healing journey.
9: And where can people find more information about Warriors to Lourdes?
0: So on our website, warriorstolourdes.com, we have the application portal on there, which will open on September 15th. We have a lot of information about what the pilgrimage is all about, as well as a place to donate to help out our pilgrims to get there.
9: Well, Kevin, we know you guys are pulled in a million directions during this week. Thanks so much for taking a few minutes with us.
0: Thank you, Jack.
3: Welcome to Catholic Blitz. Father Virgilio, you're in the hot seat today. You ready?
11: Yes, I am.
3: Okay, here's your question. What is sola scriptura? You have 1 minute to answer. Go.
11: Sola scriptura. It's Latin for scripture alone. This was a phrase first come up by Martin Luther, who founded the Lutheran Church in the 16th century and started the Reformation. Basically, it's a belief that all you need is sacred scripture as the rule of authority. The Council of Trent saw me define that we believe that revelation comes to us through both sacred scripture and sacred tradition. So we're not sola scriptura, nor are we sola traditio. We're both sacred scripture and sacred tradition. And the source of both of these, obviously, is Almighty God Himself.
12: beat the clock. Great.
11: Thank you.
12: See you next time on Catholic Blitz.
8: 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Here again is Jack Williams.
9: You're listening to EWTN's continuing coverage of the 144th Supreme Convention of the Knights of Columbus. Pleased to be joined now by Sean Pott, who is the Director of Evangelization and Faith Formation for the Knights of Columbus. And Sean, when I became a knight decades ago now, one of the things that really surprised me was the depth and the quantity of faith formation opportunities that the Knights offer. You hear about the insurance, you hear about the fish fries, you hear, but the faith formation, I was shocked at how rich the formation opportunities were.
13: We've actually had, a lot of people are familiar with our kiosks in the back of the church, all the booklets. You know, oh, that's a Knights of Columbus booklet, Knights of Columbus booklet. But if you put it all together, I think we have about 5 to 7 years worth of formation content for a group that would meet, let's say, twice a month. There's a ton there, but a lot of people don't know. And our Catholic Information Services Department has been around for a long time, building and developing a lot of that great, great content.
9: Well, and I'll tell you something. There's something, and I may reach out to you by email sometime in the not too distant future. But the council where I became a first degree member, we used to pray a Knights of Columbus rosary at the beginning of every meeting, and it had five mysteries that were taken from the then 15 mysteries that had something to do with the core principles of the Knights of Columbus. Mm-hmm, mm-hmm. And I have not been able to find that. I mean, these booklets that we had at this council were like you turned them with caution because they were like parchment at this point. They were so old, and I haven't been able to find them anywhere.
13: I mean, as you're talking about, I'm like, I want that. I'm not sure. I even know where that is. I'm going to have to ask our archivist in New Haven if they've seen anything like that. Because, I mean, that sounds fantastic. Yeah. But it's something, you know, we talk about in our exemplification of the first and second and third degree, you know, with the rosary when we give those to a new knight, you know, keep this with you and pray it often.
9: Yeah.
13: And we encourage our knights, pray the rosary, pray the rosary.
9: So tell me about CORE.
13: CORE. So CORE, C-O-R. It's not an acronym. We're not missing an E. Latin for heart. We're starting in really the fourth year of CORE now. And CORE was born from a desire and a recognition of a need. And, you know, we hear this phrase, where there's a need, there's a knight. And the need that we recognized, and especially our Supreme Knight, was the need for formation, need for evangelization. And so the question that came down to our division was, how do we evangelize 2 million men? I mean, we say we're faithful, practical Catholics, but let's not presume that every one of our brother knights is perfectly well-formed or evangelized. You know, we have a lot of guys nowadays who are well-catechized, but not necessarily evangelized. They could talk to you about the dogmas of the church, but not necessarily, what are the tenets of the gospel? Who is Jesus? What does that mean to the world? What does that mean for a Catholic worldview that flows from the gospel? So we wanted to look at how do we evangelize, and we recognized we can't do that from one Columbus Plaza, New Haven, Connecticut. Mm-hmm. You cannot do that. And not just for our knights, but for men everywhere. But we know that we have direct access to our knights. So we said, what if we create the space and a training for them to do so? And so CORE has three components: prayer, formation, and fraternity. And those three, it's a flexible framework for guys to get together consistently, but to build Christ-centered brotherhood. That's the point. So that CORE can exist in that space of what's next for so many different things, but it's my place for Christ-centered brotherhood. So I know that I'll have a time of formation, some time for prayer, and some time for that Christ-centered fraternity.
9: A well-formed knight is a better knight. Wouldn't you agree?
13: Absolutely.
9: Yeah.
13: 100%. Our guys, we have the best hearts in the world. You look at our guys who serve, you know, in such a beautiful and tremendously heroic way. And to amplify that with increased formation, in that evangelization is huge.
9: Yeah. So I would encourage anybody who's listening, if you're not a Knight of Columbus, one outstanding reason to become a Knight of Columbus is the built-in formation that's available for you. We are all called by virtue of our baptism to be well-formed Catholics. If someone who is a knight, perhaps, and maybe their council is not involved in the program, where would they go to learn more?
13: So kfc.org/CORE has all of our resources there. An introduction to CORE, why it exists, content for our clergy and how to work with your pastor, because we encourage councils to start CORE only with the permission of their pastor. And then there's a CORE leaders page where all the resources and video training are for our guys.
9: Sean, thanks for taking some time.
13: Absolutely, Jack. Pleasure to be with you.
9: Welcome back to EWTN's continuing coverage of the 144th Supreme Convention of the Knights of Columbus, and I'm pleased to be joined now by Stephen White. And Stephen is the executive director, is that right,
14: That's correct.
9: The St. John Paul II Shrine in Washington, D.C. And you may be asking yourself, what is the St. John Paul II National Shrine in Washington, D.C.? And you may be wondering, what do the Knights have to do with it? I'll pose those questions to you.
15: Yeah, well, the shrine has been a shrine for 15 years now. The building we're in is right next to Catholic University, just up from the Basilica of the Immaculate Conception. So right in the heart of Little Rome in Washington, D.C. It was originally built in 2001 as the John Paul II Cultural Center. So it opened during his lifetime. It was acquired by the Knights about 10 years later, and it's been a shrine ever since his beatification and canonization. So we welcome pilgrims who come to pray, to seek his intercession, to learn about his life. We have a wonderful exhibit, museum-quality exhibit. We have host events about his life and legacy, and we're very excited because we're just opening the property next door we purchased last year. We're just opening the John Paul II Retreat House, so people could come for retreats, for overnight conferences and things like that. So we're really all about promoting the legacy of John Paul II, inviting people to come and meet him at the shrine, and through him, hopefully, to meet our Lord.
9: What sorts of specific things will they find if they visit the shrine?
15: Well, in addition to our first-class relic, we'll have exhibits that rotate in and out. Right now, we have an exhibit marking the 250th anniversary of the United States. John Paul II had a lot to say about America, about the American founding, and why that's important both for us as American Catholics and for the rest of the world. So visitors can explore that. We have an exhibit on St. Carlo Acutis with a first-class relic that was brought there by his mother. So folks can come and venerate that and learn about his life. As I said, we have later this month, we have the grand opening for our retreat house next door. So there's a lot going on. We have events coming up later in the year. We have domestic church days for families. Lots going on.
9: And as you mentioned, its location is supreme because you could spend an entire day just at the Basilica of the National Shrine of the Immaculate Conception. And to be able to just literally walk next door and find this venue, I mean, you could probably, if I'm not mistaken, at the last two or three times that I've been to the Basilica, I've had specific business to attend to and haven't been able to get to the shrine. But my guess is you could probably spend a day there.
15: Yeah. It's right up the street, a short walk. We have parking, too. We're excited. You know, I was able to meet Bishop Sławomir Oder here, who's here at the convention. He's the Bishop of Gliwice in Poland. He was the postulator for the cause of St. John Paul II, and he's now working on the cause of John Paul's parents. So he's going to be coming to visit the shrine in September. It's really exciting to be able to have the opportunity to introduce a new generation to this great saint, and to introduce him not just as someone who's a major historical figure and who changed the church and the world, but as someone who grew in holiness in the same way we're all supposed to do that. And we're hoping that people can come meet him and be encouraged on their own path to sainthood.
9: So if someone's listening and they maybe are planning a trip to D.C. or their curiosity's been piqued by what you've had to say, where can they find more about the shrine?
15: Our website is jp2shrine.org. And if you're interested in retreats, it's retreats.jp2shrine.org.
9: Stephen White, thanks for your time.
15: Much appreciated.
9: You're listening to EWTN Radio's continuing coverage of the 144th Supreme Convention of the Knights of Columbus, and we're pleased now to be joined by Shimon Chizik, who is the Director of International Growth in Europe for the Knights of Columbus. And we spoke to you last year, and we had no Spain to talk about. And this year we can now talk about Knights of Columbus councils in Spain.
16: Yeah, thank you very much for having me. This is very exciting news. The Knights of Columbus continue to expand. We grow significantly in the United States and Canada and other countries. But now Supreme Knight sees this opportunity also in a new country, in Spain. Since the order expanded into Poland 20 years ago, then we went to Ukraine, Lithuania, France, Korea, and now Spain, which is, I think, very exciting. And it shows also... I think a long-term vision for the order that is also great hope and opportunity for growth in Europe, and also shows one other aspect, the universality of Father Michael McGivney, that he's not just a parish priest in a diocese, Archdiocese of Hartford, but his vision, his idea how to engage men has the universal appeal, and now it's going to expand into a new country. So it's very, very exciting.
9: You know, Father McGivney's message is, I think, the antidote to a lot of what's wrong with our culture here in America today. But if you look to Europe, they're about 10 or 15 years further down the road of destruction, if you will, than we are even. So I would imagine that this is a message that can bring a lot of hope to a lot of people that are spiritually especially suffering in Europe.
16: That's exactly right. I think Father McGivney understood that men have a special role in the church. And through engaging in very practical acts of charity, they can turn from being just members, they can turn to friends and then brothers. And that is a great response to the consequences of secularization that we see across Europe. Secularization offered a promise of liberation, happiness, but what we have instead is isolation, broken marriages, and we see that Father McGivney's vision is to how to help men be mature in their faith and live out their faith on a daily basis is a very attractive offer also for Europe.
9: Now, we're all aware of the things that have been going on in the past several years in Ukraine after the incursion by their northern neighbors. And the Knights of Columbus were one of the first people on the ground in that situation. And they haven't gone away, have they?
16: We are uniquely situated because we've got actually members of the Knights of Columbus in Ukraine. We have more than 3,800 members all over Ukraine. So when the war started, we were ready to respond. So within 36 hours, we were Supreme Knight Patrick Kelly established Ukraine Solidarity Fund, and which attracted so far more than $24 million from more than 60,000 donors. People saw the Knights of Columbus as a group that can be trusted because the Knights can respond to the needs that exist on the ground because we've got people on the ground and they know what's needed, and we continue to do this. Right now, we focus, besides the responding to immediate needs of people, of shelter, food, medicine, we focus on human reconstruction, which is we provide prosthetics to people who lost limb. Let me tell you a story. Just a few months ago, Serhii, a man, a husband and a father, his home was bombed. He lost his wife, but he also lost both of his legs. So we decided to give him prosthetics so he can stand up on both of his feet so that he can be a father and serve and help his son, who is just 5 years old. Mm. And as we speak, he's getting prosthetic. But we also give scholarships to orphans so they don't, after losing their parent or parents, they don't fall into despair, but rather see hope that they can continue their education and there's a future for them. We also think about the material reconstruction. We are restoring or rebuilding some churches that were bombed. And finally, we focus on spiritual reconstruction. How to help people who have suffered deep spiritual wounds because of the war. And we provide help for orphans, widows, veterans. We do the mass stipends for the priests who stayed behind to serve people. But we also see the impact that the war has on priests themselves. After 4 years being on the front lines, being the first kind of responders to the suffering of the parishioners, we see the impact that the war also has on them. So we see, recognize that, and we want to help them so they can continue their mission.
9: So anyone who's listening to the interview now here in the United States will note that you are not from here.
16: That's correct, yes.
9: And one thing that I think I'd like for you to talk about as we wrap things up here in this little conversation, and you must be very proud because your brother Knights in Poland have come to the aid of their neighbors in an amazing way.
16: I think that the war and this experience of evil also creates opportunity to bring the best out of us. And I think the Polish people responded heroically to this war in Ukraine, and we continue to do so. As you know, at the very beginning of the war, millions of Ukrainians fled into Poland, and there were no refugee camps because people welcomed Ukrainians into their homes. There's a Polish saying, guest in the house is God in the house. And that's what helped us to really respond so heroically. And we continue to do this. just recently we organized a pilgrimage of widows and orphans to Poland, so the widows and orphans can rest a little bit and, you know, stop thinking about what's happening in time of war. But also for the Polish people, it was very important to meet those who carry the biggest burden and the consequence of this war, those who lost their husbands and fathers. And that really changes everything.
9: Well, when we get together next year, where can we look for European expansion, do you think?
16: That's something to.
9: Is it? Can you give us a sneak preview, or is that are we working behind the scenes on that?
16: I would say that let's wait. Supreme Day will be the one that will make the announcement, and I think this, just to recognize one simple thing: expanding to a new country is a beautiful experience of enculturation, where we want to offer the Knights of Columbus model and ideas to a new culture, but we as the Knights also learning about culture of that country. So it takes a little bit of time to do it well.
9: Shimon, thanks so much for taking a few minutes with us.
16: Thank you so much for having me.

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8: You know how on this program we get a lot of callers who are consternated about what's going on with the Latin Mass, or they're maybe angry, confused, demoralized about things that they see going on in the church? So all of this is just sort of a preamble from a letter that J.R.R. Tolkien, he wrote a letter to his son. This is in the mid-1960s. And Vatican II had just unfolded, had just finished. And there was a lot of upheaval then, a lot of just crazy winds of division and disunity and departure from traditional Catholic teaching, etc., that were blowing mightily. And so J.R.R. Tolkien wrote this as part of a letter that he wrote to his son about what was going on. So here's what he said. I think there is nothing to do but pray for the Church, the Vicar of Christ, and for ourselves, and meanwhile, to exercise the virtue of loyalty, which indeed only becomes a virtue when one is under pressure to desert it, as many people are nowadays.
9: That's beautiful.
8: Isn't that great? That's what he's pointing out, is that this is the time, especially if you feel as though you've lost your bearings, you don't know what's going on in the church, why are bishops acting this way, why are these things happening? And well, I think this is a great bit of advice. Just be loyal. Don't turn against the church in her time of great difficulty.
10: The angel of the Lord declared unto Mary,
11: and she conceived by the Holy Spirit.
10: Hail Mary, full of grace, the Lord is with thee. Blessed art thou amongst women, and blessed is the fruit of thy womb, Jesus.
11: Holy Mary, Mother of God, pray for us sinners, now and at the hour of our deaths. Amen.
10: Behold the handmaid of the Lord.
11: Be it done unto me according to thy word.
10: Hail Mary, full of grace, the Lord is with thee. Blessed art thou amongst women, and blessed is the fruit of thy womb, Jesus.
11: Holy Mary, Mother of God, pray for us sinners, now at the hour of our death. Amen.
10: And the Word was made flesh,
11: and dwelt among us.
10: Hail Mary, full of grace, the Lord is with thee. Blessed art thou amongst women, and blessed is the fruit of thy womb, Jesus.
11: Holy Mary, Mother of God, pray for us sinners, now at the hour of death. Amen.
10: Pray for us, O Holy Mother of God, that we may be made worthy of the promises of Christ. Let us pray. Pour forth, we beseech thee, O Lord, thy grace into our hearts, that we, to whom the incarnation of Christ thy Son was made known by the message of an angel, may by his passion and cross be brought to the glory of his resurrection, through the same Christ our Lord. Amen. In the name of the Father, and the Son, and the Holy Spirit. Amen.
12: Bite-sized Catechism, paragraph 22, brought to you by Red Sea Apostolate. At the end of each unit, a series of brief texts sum up the essentials of that unit's teaching in a condensed format. These in-brief summaries are short enough that a catechist could use them as a tool to help students memorize the basic teachings of the unit.
13: This is Darren Sinculli, member of the Red Sea Immaculata Recurring Gift Society. 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
15: 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This is Michael O'Neill. I'm the Miracle Hunter. We've got a great show ahead for you today and a new film for you to check out. American Martyr, The Stanley Rother Story is a new film being released in theaters nationwide, two nights only in English, August 25th and 26th. And we're going to be talking with Maria Scaparlanda, the promoter of the canonization cause and contributors featured in that film, American Martyr. We'll be excited to talk to her about this brand new effort to highlight the life of Blessed Stanley Rother. Also, Patrick O'Hearn will be joining us later to talk about The Lamb of God, The Story of Our Lady of Knock. I'm an Irish guy and I love Marian apparitions, so Our Lady of Knock perhaps is my favorite when we put it that way. And that feast day, August 21st, and we're going to be looking at his book, The Lamb of God, and talking about this famous apparition from Ireland. Later in the show, we're going to be looking at the They Might Be Saints segment, and for this week's program on EWTN, They Might Be Saints features Francis Xavier Silos. In the life of Francis Xavier Silos, who was a renowned confessor, spiritual director, and leader of missions throughout the United States in the early 19th century, and we look at a promising new miracle that's being attributed to him in this episode of They Might Be Saints, Francis Xavier Silos. And check out my series, Explore with the Miracle Hunter, every Saturday at 5:30 p.m. Central Time. People can also go to explorewiththemiraclehunter.com to watch any of these episodes on demand. But and this episode on Pruy is coming right up, where I travel to the monastery of Pruy, where St. Dominic was said to be miraculously gifted with the rosary in an apparition of the Virgin Mary. Check that one out, Explore with the Miracle Hunter Pruy, coming up on Saturday at 5:30 p.m. Central Time. Later in the show, we're going to be looking at the Might Be Saint of the Day. We do this every week, where we try to present somebody on the path to sainthood, a servant of God, a venerable, a blessed, whose feast day or death anniversary lines up exactly to the day's date. And for today, we've got Blessed Timoteo de Monticchio, who lived from 1444 to 1504 in Italy. And the 365 Days with Mary project looks at the Tabernacle of the Most High in Nome, South Africa in 1955. That's an alleged apparition and one of the very few that we see coming out of Africa. So check that one out in the 365 Days with Mary segment, where we try to highlight Marian devotion for each and every day of the calendar year. You all know Fatima May 13th or Guadalupe December 12th or Fatima May 13th, but believe it or not, there's a different other Marian devotion that lines up to the day's date, and so today's date is this one, Nome from South Africa, so we'll talk about that one in just a little bit. And the question of the week, I always love getting people's questions. I have a pretty strange and interesting email inbox where I get questions from all over the world about miracles happening in today's world and those that have happened centuries ago. And so the question for this week is a good one, and it's a hard one to really explain, but I'll do my best. The question is, why doesn't incorruptibility count for sainthood? I'll see if I can answer that one later in the show. And the miracle of the day. We always try to find a miracle that happened on the day's date in some year in Christian history. So for today's date, in the year 1650, on August 22nd, we've got the miracle of the Georgian icon. And so I'll tell you about that one in just a little bit. Let's take a look at the miracle news. We do this every week where we talk about a miracle happening. There's something that relates to miracles. And I always post it on the Facebook page of The Miracle Hunter. You can read more about this particular story if you go there after the show. This is something that caught my eye that is probably not really a true miracle, but it's the report of a miracle anyway. So I think it's noteworthy. And you might be seeing this on your social media and you might be wondering, is it real or not? So I suppose I'll tell you about it right now. So there was an unusual image captured at a Catholic retreat center in Mississippi, and it's drawing attention after appearing to show a mysterious Marian figure. And the photographs were taken on the evening of August 15th, of course, that's the Solemnity of the Assumption, and it was at this Our Lady of Hope Catholic Retreat Center in Chautauqua, and it was founded by the late Father Mark beard. And the images from that event were posted online. And I suppose it was connected to a Eucharistic healing service, and that was led by Father Michael Weithofer. And there was also Catholic singer and evangelist Kitty Cleveland was there for this event. And according to the reports that have been posted, those people who were present did not see an apparition of Mary with their own eyes, but instead they saw an unusual figure in the photographs they took near a statue of Mary. And what's interesting is that obviously, in this age of AI, anything is possible as far as faking photographs and things of this nature. So when there are multiple photographs from multiple angles of the same thing, that's always noteworthy. And so these were taken by different people, different positions, and it appeared to show a large, luminous, human-like form behind or above the statue that the people were trying to take a picture of. And, of course, the people from the conference, they're urging caution, saying that maybe people of those gathering described a profound sense of Mary's presence. Of course, we wouldn't call this a true Marian apparition, and no church authority has looked at the photographs, or probably will they look at the photographs. Maybe there are possible natural explanations, lens flares, internal reflections by photographing an illuminated statue against the night sky, but there will be no official judgment, I'm sure, on this phenomena. But this was the photographs are striking. There it does appear to be an illuminated figure, which, again, there may be a very natural explanation to this. Do I think this is a miracle? Probably not, but it sure is interesting. And like many things of this nature, it's making the rounds in Catholic social media. These images of an illuminated statue of Mary that happened on the Solemnity of the Assumption. So I'll post the link to that on the Facebook page of The Miracle Hunter. Is it a true miracle? Not sure, but beautiful that people were gathered there with their strong Marian devotion. Let's take a look at Catholic Pub Trivia. We do this every week. We ask a trivia question, give out a prize for an emailer that writes in the fastest with the correct answer. And last week we asked the question, what battle did Father Nelson Baker fight in before he was a priest? And if you listen to the interview, it was revealed later in the interview, and that answer was the Civil War. And so thanks for everybody who wrote in with that one. And this week's question, we're talking about Blessed Stanley Rother. We're talking about this new film, American Martyr. And so the question is a good one, which is, what other American is a beatified martyr? So we know about Blessed Stanley Rother. Who's the other one? So if you think you know that answer, why win the prize, the image of the faces of Mary? Send me an email to questions@miraclehunter.com, and the fastest one's going to win that prize. And answers and winners will be posted on the show page on miraclehunter.com. We need to take a short break, but when we come back, we're going to be talking about Maria Scapolanda, about this new film, American Martyr, the Stanley Rother story, in theaters coming right up. Stay with us for that.

0: We're speaking here with Michael O'Neill. He is the Miracle Hunter. And Michael, you've literally been all over the world in search of miracles. Do you have a favorite one?
1: I have, in fact, been around the world looking for miracles in countries all around the world, in continents around the world. And not too long ago, I was all over South America visiting many of those incredible Marian shrines and places of miracles. And Our Lady of Guadalupe will always stand above and beyond, and the ability to stand in front of her image up close and personal, 1 foot away, was a great honor and blessing for me. A culmination or a big moment in my love for Our Lady of Guadalupe. But I do have to say, as far as the Explorer shows go, when we climbed to the top of Mount St. Michel in northwest France, that iconic monastery on top of an island at the end of the world, you might say, as you gaze over the ocean. To me, being able to climb that and film that and bring that footage home, to me, that was my ultimate explorer moment as the Miracle Hunter, going to that great place where it is believed that St. Michael the Archangel influenced in some way the building of that iconic structure. So for me, that stands above and beyond, although many of the places around the world are close seconds.
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1: Welcome back. You're listening to the Miracle Hunter radio show. This is Michael O'Neill. I'm the Miracle Hunter. People who tune into this show know that I love talking about future American saints. I love all saints, but the ones from our own soil who are on the path to sainthood have a special interest in that. And I think more people need to get to know about these people. And I wrote the book, They Might Be Saints, and I have the television series, They Might Be Saints. I think it's really important for Catholics out there to be inspired by those people who have walked amongst us and walked before us. And one of the most fascinating stories of all the future American saints belongs to Blessed Stanley Rother. And I've often thought that his story is so amazing that it should be a big screen feature film. And believe it or not, it is. Coming right up, this new film, American Martyr, the Stanley Rother story, will be in theaters for 2 nights only in English, August 25th through 26th, and 1 night only in Spanish on the 27th. And that comes out through Fathom Entertainment, but it's in theaters across the country. And I'm so excited today to talk to a person who has been very involved in the canonization cause for Blessed Stanley Rother, one of the promoters of the cause and a contributor to this new film. And she's been on our show numerous times before, and that's Maria Scapperlanda. Welcome back to the program today, Maria.
6: Oh, I'm delighted to be with you again.
1: And I'm sure you're so excited about this film. I know that you have written the book, and you have been a part of the canonization cause, and you've Blessed Stanley Rother has been somebody near and dear to your heart that you've really been letting the world know who this man is, and now we see it on the big screen. So this is an exciting time for you, I'm sure. And for those people who don't know,
7: those people don't know about, that we have martyrs here in the United States, people who are born in the United States and who are martyrs anyway. Tell us a little bit. Who was the man, Blessed Stanley Rother?
6: He is an unlikely person to have been our first American martyr, but that makes his story even better. He was from a farming family in Okarchi, Oklahoma, a town just northwest of Oklahoma City, and it's all wheat fields and good people out there who work very hard, and that's the background that he came from. He was involved in Future Farmers of America, president of his class as a 12th grader graduating from their local parish school there. So nobody expected him to say when he finished high school that he wanted to become a priest and that he wanted to go to the seminary. They all assumed he was going to be a farmer and continue doing the good work his dad and grandpa did. Instead, he goes to San Antonio, where he struggled with Latin books and with learning Latin, and then was sent home first year of theology because he flunked out of the seminary and told that he needed to consider a different vocation. Mm-hmm. The bishop found him a home at Mount St. Mary's Seminary in Emmitsburg, Maryland, and that was his avenue to becoming the priest that we know today. 5 years into his priesthood, he went to Santiago Atitlan, where Oklahoma Catholic Mission was. It's a small, remote village up on the volcanic mountains, surrounding a lake, Atitlan. I just think it's quite amazing when you look at a man like him that, first of all, hears the call of God to become a priest, has to work to get there, and then God rewards him by putting him in a situation where the people and he could really grow together and be more intimate based on the fact that he already was knowledgeable of farming, and they are farmers, and knowledgeable of cultures where the family and the faith and the church are the things that drive you. It's just almost funny, you know, that Oklahoma and Santiago Atitlan just having so much in common. It's amazing to me how he grew there and how he not only learned Spanish, but the very challenging language of Zutuhil Mayan, which is what they speak to this day, is their first language. Almost like that was his first miracle.
7: Yeah, it's truly an amazing story of how this all even came to be, his vocation and beyond. And so when he did travel for his vocation, his missionary work, it wasn't easy, was it? There were challenges that he encountered.
6: You mean in the seminary?
7: Well, even after the seminary, once his missionary work mm-hmm. began, that he definitely ran into challenges along the way.
6: When he joined the missionaries or the mission team there in Santiago Atitlan, there were 12 of them, and they came from different areas because there was so much need medically, education. You know, everything across the board, those physical needs. And also they had not had a priest there in this old church for 100 years. And so having a whole team show up in 1968 was quite a, I don't know, it made quite a big change for everyone, Oklahomans and Guatemalans. Now we have a connection that will be forever. by the end of his 13 years, Father Stan was the last one left. And that's based on the fact that he had connected with them so well. I think that was very appropriate. He was the one that was left when things started becoming violent by the civil war that had been going on for years, but had never reached this remote area of Guatemala until the late 70s and then early 80s. It got bad really fast, actually, and the catechists, the people that he trained in the church to go out and proclaim to their fellow Guatemalans and to people up in the mountains that were hard to reach, they started disappearing. The church was seen as causing too much trouble by simply helping the Mayan people to have a better life and to grow their own foods and all of the things that the missionaries had been working on. And Father Stan was definitely seen as the main person that would be put on a death list eventually, he and his pastor.
7: We're talking today with Maria Scaparlanda about Blessed Stanley Rother in a brand new film, American Martyr, the Stanley Rother story, available two nights only in theaters nationwide on August 25th and 26th. Maria, tell us a little bit. The film is a great opportunity for people to get to know this incredible story of this American martyr, Blessed Stanley Rother. You've obviously been involved with the film. You're a contributor to this film. Tell us a little bit about your experience and coming out of being a part of this production. What are your feelings about the film being seen by people all around the country?
6: You know, in our world today, we can be kind of cynical about pretty much anything. We can find a way to kind of discount stories of faith or miracles. But with Father Stan, you don't have to embellish anything. It's just a beautiful story of a man who loved God so deeply that he wanted the people that he was serving to know that love of God in the same way that he did. And to me, the film brings that out. It shows you visually that the places where he was in Oklahoma and in Guatemala, and really the cinematography is beautiful. It's a group called Lampstand, and they did just a really great job of capturing the vast land of, you know, farming in Oklahoma, and then the mountains and the lake and the area in Guatemala. But above all, they capture the people and the people who knew him, and they were all interviewed for this. And I don't know, to me, it allows, through the people, it allows us to kind of hear the story from his own perspective. I think Father Stan tells his story in the way that they present it in the documentary, and it's really beautiful. I promise, if you go, you will be energized. Your heart will be more open, and you will realize this is a good saint for us to walk with. And we, like you said at the beginning, we need saints, and we need them to be local, contemporary. And Father Stanley Rother is just a great one for that.
7: Wonderful.
6: And I know you've loved him for a long time, Michael.
7: Yes, I've had you on the show for years and years. We've talked about your book and,
6: yeah,
7: and otherwise. And there are only there's a very small number of American martyrs. So he stands alone, and we hope with one miracle he will move on to that status of sainthood sometime in the very near future.
6: Amen to that.
7: And for people who are interested in seeing this film on August 25th or 26th in theaters nationwide, what's the best place that people can go to pick up tickets or learn more about this?
6: You can go to Rother, Doc, that's ROTHERDLC for documentary.com. And it has information on Father Stan. And above all, it has information about all the theaters that are going to be showing the movie those 2 days. The last count I heard, it was over 1,000 theaters across the country. So your odds are pretty good that you'll have somewhere near you. You can enter. There's a search engine, and it tells you what theaters in your town will be playing it. Two nights in English, last one in Spanish, and I'm very excited about that. It's dubbed, not with subtitles.

0: and in Spanish on August 27th, American Martyr, The Stanley Rother Story. Thank you so much, Maria Scapperlanda, for joining us on today's program.
1: Thank you for inviting me.
0: God bless. That was Maria Scapperlanda, promoter of the canonization cause for Blessed Stanley Rother, and she contributes to this new film, American Martyr, The Stanley Rother Story. It's a good one. Of all the people on the path to sainthood, this might be the most gripping story of them all. So check this one out, August 25th or 26th, in theaters nationwide, American Martyr, The Stanley Rother Story. We need to take a short break, but when we come back, we're going to be looking at the question of the week. Why doesn't incorruptibility count for sainthood? Stay with us for that.

0: This is EWTN Daily Saint, where each story reminds us that holiness is possible in every age. Saint John Kemble was born in Hertfordshire, England, in 1599 to a devout Catholic family who chose not to join the Church of England. A gentle-hearted man, John became a priest in 1652. For more than 50 years, he ministered quietly to Catholics who were forced to practice their faith in secret in the border counties around England and Wales. In 1678, during a time of intense persecution of Catholics, a fabricated conspiracy to kill the king caused Catholic clergy to undergo scrutiny. John was falsely charged with treason. In 1679, despite being found innocent of treason, he was condemned and executed for the crime of being a Catholic priest. He was canonized in 1970 as one of the 40 martyrs of England and Wales. May the life of St. John Kemble inspire you to grow closer to Christ today. St. John, pray for us. To sign up for the Daily Saint emails, please visit EWTN.com/Daily Saint.
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2: 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This is Michael O'Neill and the Miracle Hunter. I love getting your questions. People write in from around the world with questions about miracles happening in today's world and those that have happened centuries ago. And I love getting your questions. I think they're all pretty interesting. I love to hear what people are thinking about. And so the question I got for this week is from Jenny. She writes a good question. Dear Miracle Hunter, why doesn't incorruptibility count for sainthood? Jenny, when it comes to miracles in life or even miracles in death, like incorruptibility, the church doesn't actually use those things towards the canonization of a saint. And so we look at somebody whose life was like, Solanus Casey, you might say. There are drawers and drawers full of reports of miracles worked during the life of Solanus Casey. Of course, those were all wonderful things that happened and perhaps true miracles, but we don't see them as miracles used for canonization. Other things of levitation or any other bodily phenomena like incorruptibility, why aren't those causes for somebody to be declared a saint? Well, it turns out that the Catholic Church only considers those things that happen after death, because what's the point of a miracle anyway that is used in a sainthood cause? It shows that the person's in heaven with God interceding for us here on earth. So it has to be after the person has died, which will imply that they're in heaven. And so that's why miracles are used after the person has died, and they don't count any of the miracles in life or in death that would be supernatural seeming.

like incorruptibility. So that is not on the list of miracles. I'm sure it goes in the sainthood file. I'm sure when there's an incorruptible body, people move pretty quickly to consider their life for sainthood. And it's definitely something that's noted with a gold star, but it is not one of the official canonization miracles. You can have one for beatification, one for canonization, but none of those are tend to be for incorruptibility. So thanks for your question, Jenny. And if you have a question for the Miracle Hunter, you can send me an email to questions@miraclehunter.com, and maybe I'll be answering your question on the air next week. Let's take a look at the 365 Days with Mary project. We do this every week where we look at the Marian devotion of the day as it lines up exactly to the day's date. You all know Fatima May 13th, or Lourdes February 11th, or Guadalupe December 12th, but believe it or not, there's a different other Marian title that lines up to each and every day of the calendar year from somewhere around the world. And we're talking about Marian feast days, commemorations of miracles, the building of a basilica, some other way that Mary is honored all over the world. And so for today is one that I find pretty interesting. We don't see many Marian devotions coming out of Africa. And so this one is the Tabernacle of the Most High from Nome in South Africa in the year 1955. And the story goes that Sister Rinalda May, she was a Benedictine nun from Germany, she claimed a vision of the Virgin Mary in white on August 22nd in the year 1955. In the following March, she reported another message from Mary asking for a shrine to be built. And Mary does tend to do that, doesn't she? In December 1957, when visiting a sick person in Nome, Sister Rinalda realized that this was the place for the shrine, and an artist painted the picture according to the instructions from Sister Rinalda. And in 1963, Bishop Aurelian Bulgari allowed a tiny chapel at Nome, and the apparitions and shrine became widely known after the seer's death in 1981. And this is an apparition that hasn't gotten the full recognition of the church, but you see, when the local bishop builds a tabernacle, or builds a small church, I should say, that's noteworthy, and that is a sign of local recognition. And that is the Tabernacle of the Most High in Nome in South Africa in the year 1955. For more information on this fascinating devotion or any of the hundreds of other Marian devotions from around the world, you can go to 365dayswithmary.com. You can pick up the book, download the app, or go to the Facebook page for 365 Days with Mary. Let's take a look at the miracle of the day. We do this every week where we try to find a miracle that lines up exactly to the day's date. And, of course, today being August 22nd, we have a miracle that happened in the year 1650, where there was a treasured icon of the Virgin Mary that arrived in the monastery in northern Russia. And it was known as the Georgian icon of the Mother of God, and the image had originally come from Georgia before eventually finding its way to the monastery. But according to tradition, something extraordinary happened on the actual day it arrived. And so among the monks was a man named Petrium, and he was both blind and deaf. As the icon was solemnly brought into the monastery on August 22nd, Petrium was reportedly miraculously healed. His sight and hearing were restored, and the healing was followed by other reported miracles, prompting the Metropolitan Nikon of Novgorod, the future Patriarch of Moscow, to investigate the accounts. And August 22nd was subsequently established as the annual celebration for this Georgian icon. And beyond that, the icon's reputation continued to grow. And even there was a deadly epidemic in Moscow in 1654, where a silversmith whose son was near death requested prayers before this famous Georgian icon. And the young man recovered, inspiring the creation of a copy of the miraculous image. And there's other traditions, such as sick nuns who prayed before the Georgian icon during the epidemic and were healed in 1662. There was this Princess Martha. She was blind and was also said to have regained her sight through Mary's intercession. And so on August 22nd, Catholics celebrate Mary as Queen of Heaven. This ancient Eastern Christian tradition remembers her under this other title, the Georgian Mother of God, and the remarkable healings of that occurred on that date nearly four centuries ago. And that is the miracle of the day, the Georgian icon of the Mother of God from August 22nd, 1650. Let's take a look at the sainthood news. We always try to keep you up to date on those people coming down the pipeline from servant of God to venerable to blessed and then to saint. And that lines up to my television series, They Might Be Saints, which airs on EWTN Weekly, and also my book,
They Might Be Saints, available from EWTN Religious Catalog. And so the story for this week, or the person for this week, we see the Diocese of Chiclayo in Peru has officially opened the beatification and canonization cause for Monsignor Juan Tomi Stack, the American missionary priest whose dedication to the people of northern Peru helped inspire the vocation of the man who would one day become Pope Leo XIV. So he was born in Bridgeport, Connecticut. Father Tomis answered a call for missionaries to Latin America in the late 1960s. And there was a lot of resistance when he arrived, but he devoted more than two decades to serving impoverished communities, helping establish medical care projects like infrastructure, the St. John Vianney Parish in Chiclayo. And his missionary witness left a profound impression on the young Robert Prevost, who would later become Pope Leo XIV, and Monsignor Tomis was named a Monsignor by John Paul II, and he died in 1986, and the funeral reportedly drew around 20,000 people. Now, decades later, the church in Chiclayo has begun formally examining the life and virtues as part of the path towards sainthood, and that is the Diocese of Chiclayo declaring this new person on the path to sainthood a servant of God now, Monsignor Juan Tomis Stack, with one miracle. Or when his life of heroic virtue is established, he'll be venerable. When with one miracle, he'll be blessed. Two miracles, he'll be named a saint. And that's today's Sainthood News. The might-be saint of the day, the future saint whose death anniversary lines up to today's date on August 22nd as his memorial, is Blessed Timoteo de Monticchio, who lived from 1444 to 1504 in Italy. So he was born in Monticchio in Italy, and born to a peasant family, grew up poor but pious, and he joined the Franciscan Friars Minor. He's a priest, Franciscan novice master, in Campi in Tirano in Italy, and he lived in Sant'Angelo, a Diocre convent, and he was noted for his devotion to the Franciscan life, his deep prayer life, and devotion to Franciscan saints. He was said to receive visions of the Blessed Virgin Mary and St. Francis of Assisi, and he died on August 22nd, 1504, in Sant'Angelo Convent in Ocra, in Italy, of natural causes. He was declared blessed by Pope Pius IX on March 10th in 1870. With one more miracle, he will go from Blessed Timoteo to St. Timoteo de Monticchio, and he's today's Might Be Saint of the Day. We need to take a short break. But when we come back, we're going to be talking with Patrick O'Hearn, author of Lamb of God, The Story of Our Lady of Knock. Stay with us for that.

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1: And today's Psalm, we're going to look at Psalm 62. So verse 2. In God alone is my soul at rest. My salvation comes from Him. He alone is my rock, my salvation, my fortress. Never shall I falter. I love the way David dives into this psalm. I love it. In God alone is my soul at rest. Yes, we talked before about peace. You know, how in the office of readings or vigils, David understands that the peace in his soul comes from God.
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2: 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I'm Montse Alvarado with some great news. 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
5: 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This is Michael O'Neill. I'm the Miracle Hunter. You might imagine an Irish guy with an interest in Marian apparitions would be really fascinated by one particular Marian apparition, and you're right. That is Our Lady of Knock, whose feast day is this week, and it's a perfect opportunity to talk about the Irish apparition. And I think what's fascinating about this one, well, there are many things, is that it's different than many of the other apparitions that have happened throughout Catholic history. And we're excited today to be joined by the author of a great book. His name is Patrick O'Hearn. He's the author of The Lamb of God, The Story of Our Lady of Knock. And he's here to talk to us about this famous Irish apparition. Welcome back to the program, Patrick O'Hearn.
6: Hey, thank you for having me, Michael.
5: Yeah, I always like talking to you in general, but it's fun, two guys with an O apostrophe talking about Our Lady of Knock. It's a perfect perfect time to talk about this. And so, you know, you've got this book, The Lamb of God, that that you recently put out, and it's a great opportunity now with Our Lady of Knock's feast day coming right up on August 21st. When we look at Our Lady of Knock, I think that it's important to talk about the context of this Marian apparition. And this is one of the very few fully approved church apparitions in history. But the context for why it happened, when it happened, where it happened, I think is important. What was going on in Ireland at the time of this apparition of the Virgin Mary?
6: Ireland was undergoing, there's actually two really bad famines, and one that happened, you know, several years earlier that led to, you know, many people obviously coming to the United States, probably why we are, Michael, you and I are in
5: yes.
6: the United States. Our ancestors came over, you know, bad potato famine, and then you had obviously the persecution from the British where Catholics were told to renounce their faith or in order to have food. And so many chose, you know, to die for the faith, so these martyrs. And so, and then the second wave of famine was happening. And at the time, their parish priest in the small little town of Knock, which is located in County Mayo, kind of western Ireland, Father Cavanagh had been offering 100 masses for the holy souls in purgatory. So we know over a million Irish people had died, and there wasn't people praying for them. And on that last, close to that last day of that last mass in his small parish, on the backside of the gable there, three figures appeared. You know, you had St. Joseph on the right, and in the middle you had Our Lady, and then on the left was St. John the Evangelist. And so this, I think this apparition was, you know, it was heaven was coming to the Irish people to show them that they're not alone. And thankfully, obviously, the famine didn't turn out as bad as you know, as they anticipated. And what's amazing about this apparition is also we have a lamb that appears on the altar, which harkens back to our liturgy, you know, the Eucharist. And also where this apparition took place, it's interesting, is it happened on the back side of the wall. So on the other side of the church, you know, this happened outside, but on the other side of the wall there was the tabernacle, the Eucharist. So it's this heavenly liturgy that we have here. And Our Lady and St. Joseph and St. John the Evangelist, they said nothing. There was nothing. It was a silent apparition. It lasted for, you know, around 7:15 to around 9:30 or so, and about 15 official witnesses came forward, and they described so many beautiful things that they saw. You know, they saw Mary's gold crown, and because she was like the Queen of Ireland. And I think in this message of it's really, because there was nothing said, it's really considered, it's often overlooked, which is very sad. But there's just so much to unpack in this apparition, even though there was no word said.
5: Absolutely. And I think that what we can talk a little bit about what makes this so unique, but I think that the multiplicity of figures there with Mary and the others were there, which is atypical in Marian apparitions. There are some apparitions where Mary appears with the child Jesus, but in general, we see Mary appearing alone. So this is fascinating. What do we make of this decision from heaven? If we can come up with a reason, why was it important that all those figures were there for this tableau, this scene appearing in front of those 15 people?
6: You know, I was talking to Father Edward Looney. You know, he's a friend of yours.
5: Yes.
6: I'm sure. He's a great Marian priest, and we were talking about this apparition too. And it's interesting, you know, both St. Joseph and St. John the Evangelist, you know, they took Mary into their home. And so I think there's a symbolism there. And then this church, it took place at St. John the Baptist. And as we know, St. John the Baptist was said, you know, behold the Lamb of God. So there's all these connections with these heavenly characters. And then you have the angels around. So really, I think, you know, deep down, there's this glimpse of, you know, we see in the book of Revelations with the Lamb on the altar, the heavenly liturgy, and, you know, and the Lamb was so significant for the Irish people, and this Lamb that appeared on the altar was about 8 weeks old, and so it signified Christ, you know, Christ in the Eucharist. And so I think with all this message is there's a pointing towards that, you know, heaven has not forgotten the Irish people, and then also, you know, they were starving so much, as heaven is pointing to the true food, which is the Eucharist. And so, you know, today, I think it was in the last few years when Pope Francis was alive, he made this a Eucharistic and a Marian shrine. So I think it's the only one, to my knowledge, that's designated as both a Eucharistic and Marian shrine. So I think this element that, again, that we have Jesus, that he's present in the Eucharist, that he's always with us until the end of time, no matter what we suffer. And I think the Irish people could see that symbolism, that God was kind of rewarding them for their faith, for being persecuted for so long, that you know, heaven is with them.
5: Absolutely. We're talking today with Patrick O'Hearn, author of the book, The Lamb of God, The Story of Our Lady of Knock. And this is a perfect time to talk about this Irish apparition with the feast day this week. And so I think that this apparition is so important to the Irish people. And I'll let you comment on that a little bit, Patrick. But talk a little bit about the ensuing years and beyond of Ireland when this apparition happened. How was this this devotion embraced, and how was it built up and recognized by the church into what we see today with the beautiful shrine and the attention of the nation given to this shrine on this feast day?
6: Yeah, it was only 10 days after this apparition happened, you know, miracles started happening. And one of them that I allude to in my book is there was a young 12-year-old girl named Delia Gordon. She was deaf, and her parents brought her to the shrine. They took a little pebble, piece of stone, from the side of the wall. And now, if you go over there today, it's pretty much everyone. All the visitors, they kind of took it all off, and now they have the chapel that's built on the back of it. But there is this, they still have some stone. You can touch one original stone on the side. But her parents took a little pebble, put it in her ear, and she miraculously could heal. And so all these miracles, people started coming, and thousands of miracles were taking place. And then they did two commissions, and they brought all the 15 approved witnesses came together, and all of their testimony stated, you know, that it was trustworthy and satisfactory. And then in 1936, they did the same thing. And so I think the miracles were kind of evidence that, like, there's something that's special is happening here. And then obviously the proof of the testimonies, they all verified each other. And so that kind of propelled it to be, you know, an officially approved apparition.
5: Absolutely. And we see two rounds of investigation separated by a little period of time there that the church goes through and investigates, interviews all the witnesses, and then years later comes back and interviews the witnesses, and the testimony has not wavered or changed. And we see the visit of Pope Francis in recent years in addition to John Paul II, as far as Pope setting foot on the shrine and that approval by papal proximity, you might say, to the site. So this is considered one of the highly approved Marian apparitions in history, and that number is quite small when you consider it joins the likes of Fatima, Lourdes, and Guadalupe with that recognition. And so what's great about this apparition is that it's great for the whole family to understand. There were no words spoken. In so many ways, it's symbolic in Mary coming as a loving mother to a suffering nation. And so your book, The Lamb of God, The Story of Our Lady of Knock, is a book for children, and it sort of opens up the story of Our Lady of Knock to people of all ages. Talk about what inspired you to put this book together, The Lamb of God.
6: You know, being, you know, half Irish and knowing that, you know, obviously the sacrifices, I would not be Catholic today if my relatives had not kept the faith. And so it was when I went over to visit Knock 2 years ago, I was praying in the Adoration Chapel, and that's what I love. They have adoration there all the time. And I felt this presence before the real presence, before Jesus, you know, just, you know, like I felt like Our Lady was like asking me to write a book on this, because I went to the bookstore and there was one children's book. And I say this book isn't just for, I would say children, but I think even adults. It's like making a mini pilgrimage. And my illustrator, who's incredible, she does watercolor, and she's actually Irish herself too. So it was just kind of beautiful how God brought us together. And then I worked with Father Calloway, and Father Calloway loves this apparition. He particularly loves how Saint Joseph appears here. Mm-hmm. And so Father Calloway wrote a prayer at the back to Saint Joseph of Knock. So we can often think about, you know, his presence there. And so I really think that this, you know, this apparition is, it's a message for all people. And I think of all the apparitions, I think it foreshadows what heaven in a sense is like, because it's this silence. And we know, you know, St. John of the Cross talks about how God's language in heaven is silence. And so it's this manifestation, almost like a transfiguration that these people saw, where all the figures, you know, they were white. You know, one thing I wish that I knew is, like, because Mary and all of them were white, it would be neat to know, like, hey, how was Mary's hair color? But it was white, right? Because some statues of her paint her as having, you know, this reddish tone. But we obviously, in the book, we went with the whiteness and just that glorification that we see. So, again, I think this apparition is just, as you said, it's for everyone. And the visionaries, we have one, the youngest was at the age of 5. He came to the United States and buried at Old St. Patrick's Cathedral. And another one, Patrick Hill, came to the United States and is buried in the United States. So it ranges from ages 5 to 74. And all of them were lay people, and they all lived holy lives. Some of them died shortly after. And so we also include a little biography of each of the 15 official witnesses in the back of the book, which I think is very helpful, because few Catholics really know about these visionaries.
5: When we consider all these visionaries, young and old, different types of people, different walks of life who experience these visions of Mary, it kind of can be reflective to us that this is a message for everyone as well, as we were saying. But what would you have to, if you had to tease out a message of Our Lady of Knock, despite it being a silent apparition, despite there being multiple figures who appear in the apparition, what could we say is the message of Our Lady of Knock for even us in our modern world?
6: I would say, you know, the message of Our Lady of Knock is that, you know, she is always, you know, present wherever the Lamb is at. And so I think about it, when we go to Mass, every time we go before the Blessed Sacrament or Eucharistic Adoration, Our Lady of Knock is there, and she is looking, she's saying, you know, behold the Lamb of God. So I think the message is that, you know, heaven is with us now, you know, every Mass, every Adoration we go to, and especially in our struggles, and to be present in the silence, that heaven speaks to us in the silence more so than even words. Like, we want to hear messages, but heaven is there, and we just have to listen, you know, open our ears, our hearts to the message that God wants to speak to us.
5: Wonderful. Well, I'm so grateful to you, Patrick O'Hearn, for joining us on today's program, talking to us about The Lamb of God, the story of Our Lady of Knock, which is your book about Our Lady of Knock and the feast day, of course, this week. Where can people go to either learn more about the book or to buy it?
6: Yeah, they can find the book either at FatherCalloway.com. It's on his website. And then I also have, and then that'll lead you to Marian Press. You know, they're shopmercy.com has it. And then my website is Patrick R. O'Hearn that has the book as well and some of my other works.
5: Wonderful. Well, we're grateful to you, Patrick O'Hearn, author of this book, Lamb of God, The Story of Our Lady of Knock, for joining us on today's program and talking to us about our favorite Irish Marian apparition. Thank you so much for joining us on today's program.
6: My pleasure.
5: God bless. That was Patrick O'Hearn. Check that book out, The Lamb of God, The Story of Our Lady of Knock. It's for children, but it can be an education for people of all ages to learn about this great Marian apparition, the famous one of Ireland. And that's all the time we have for today's show. If you missed any of this episode or want to catch up on past episodes, you can go to EWTN.com/radio, check out the audio archives, or download the free EWTN app. I'd like to thank our guest today, Maria Scaparlanda. She's the promoter of the canonization cause for Blessed Stanley Rother and one of the contributors featured in the new film, American Martyr, The Stanley Rother Story. And Patrick O'Hearn for talking to us about The Lamb of God, The Story of Our Lady of Knock, available from Marian Press. That's the children's book about Our Lady of Knock. And I'd like to thank you for joining me today on Miracle Hunter, where from claims of healings and visions to the world's most inexplicable events, whether you're a believer or a skeptic, the truth is always worth a hunt. Talk to you next week.
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17: The rosary is a beautiful and powerful form of prayer. Praying using beads goes way back before Christianity and has been used in many different religions. In Christian tradition, early monastic orders prayed all 150 psalms every day using a string with 150 knots to keep track. This eventually turned into a rope with 150 beads. The development of the rosary took place slowly over a long period of time. In the year 1214, the Blessed Mother appeared to Saint Dominic and gave him a rosary. She asked that, instead of praying the Psalms, the faithful should pray the Our Father, Hail Mary, and the Glory Be. The rosary, in its present form, has been around since the 15th century. It is a tool that helps us pray. Praying the rosary is a place to meet Mary, the Mother of God, who embraces us, takes our hand, and leads us to her Son, our Lord and Savior, Jesus Christ. Examining the truths of the Catholic faith, this is faithforensics.org.
18: Heavenly Father, thank you for this day. Thank you for creating me and all of creation. Even more so, you gave us the Holy Spirit as promised by your Son, who paid the supreme price for our sins. O Jesus, through my consecration to you through Mary, I choose to live this day for love of thee, for the conversion of sinners, for the holy souls in purgatory, and for the reparation of sins committed against the Immaculate Heart of Mary. Amen.
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21: 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And once you find your favorite shows, you share them with your friends and your family. That way it can deepen our walk as a community and bring us together in our Catholic faith. I am H. McKay. As we dive in this week, we're going to start with the Catholic Sportsman as we find out about an organization that is in New Mexico challenging young men to become great saints through the adventure of brotherhood, physical challenge, and prayer. So let's dive in to the Catholic Sportsman on this week's Catholics Coast to Coast.
22: Welcome to the Catholic Sportsman Show. My name is Paul Michelini, along with my co-host, Randy Lea. And we're here today with Johnny Kuplak. And we're going to talk about his organization, Sebast. But before we get into that, we want to begin with prayer. So in the name of the Father, and of the Son, and of the Holy Spirit. Amen. Dear Lord, we thank you for this time with Johnny. And we ask you to send the Holy Spirit down upon our conversation. And that all of our words that we use today are your words. And that we can learn more about Sebast and growing ultimately closer to you, Lord. And for all of this, we ask Our Lady's intercession. Hail Mary, full of grace, the Lord is with thee. Blessed art thou amongst women, and blessed is the fruit of thy womb, Jesus.
23: Holy Mary, Mother of God, pray for us sinners, now and at the hour of our ever death. Amen.
22: Saint Sebastian, patron saint of Christian athletes.
23: Pray for us.
22: St. Carlo Acutis, the technical saint of the Catholic Sportsman Show.
23: Pray for us.
22: In the name of the Father, and of the Son, and of the Holy Spirit. Amen. All right. Like we mentioned earlier, we have Johnny Kuplak as our guest today, and he is a husband. He is the co-founder of the organization Sebast, which we're going to learn a lot more about. He's an amazing endurance athlete, which I can't... Amazing what you do, and he's a teacher. So, Johnny, we'd like to welcome you to the Catholic Sportsman Show.
24: Thank you for having me, Paul. It's a pleasure to be here.
22: All right. So, Johnny, we always give everyone a chance to start off and just talk about how faith and sports have kind of intersected into your life up to this point.
24: Yeah, Paul, I suppose I'll just start from my first sporting experiences as a kid. No, I grew up in a big Catholic family. I have 12 siblings. I'm the second oldest of 13. There's 11 boys and 2 girls. So it was a very physically active environment from a young age. And I've always loved playing sports, baseball, football, hockey, soccer. Going into high school, rugby became my big game. But as a kid, I don't really think there was much of an intersection for me. I just loved sports. Church wasn't very interesting to me. God was just, he was just around in the house, you know, family rosary, but I wasn't particularly devoted in any way. I went to Mass with the family, but church wasn't something I didn't look forward to Mass or any kind of spiritual endeavors. I always wanted to be playing sports. That's all I ever wanted to do. So that takes me up into high school. And when I got into high school, something changed. I went to a very unique all-boys boarding school in Pennsylvania. It's called St. Gregory's Academy. And that school completely changed my entire life, especially with sports. Soccer and rugby were the only two sports we played there. Everyone had to play. It was part of the curriculum. Like, we all play soccer in the fall. And then for the other 7.5 months, we all play rugby.
0: Wow.
24: And that's kind of when my faith started becoming something more than just a box that I checked. And it became something that I really wanted to grow in, because I saw great examples of men around me who I really admired. They were incredible men. They were attractive on so many natural levels, the way they spoke, their intensity, the way they made themselves available to you. And they also loved God and Our Lady. And I had never seen that before in a person. And because they were so into the faith and they were so cool, I wanted to be like them. And so that kind of carried on to the sports field, where when we started stepping onto the pitch, especially for rugby, I didn't see myself as stepping into a match. I was doing battle on behalf of, you know, the Christian faith. Every time we stepped onto the rugby field, and we had such a tight unit in this boarding school, just intense brotherhood. And the faith was the glue that cemented that brotherhood. And I had never experienced that before. So I guess that's when it really started to intersect for me, was high school.
0: And after that, how did things keep going, or did it kind of keep blending together? Or
24: yeah, after that, after high school, I didn't play a lot of organized sports. I mean, I played rugby in local men's clubs whenever I could, but it was pretty hit and miss. One of the things I started doing after high school was, I mean, I'd run more. I didn't really run a lot in high school because we were always training for specific sports. But I was kind of running out of necessity. I'd run to work. There was a point in my life, my early 20s, I'd run a half marathon to work every day. I'd roof houses all day. Then I'd run a half marathon home. And that was just how I needed to commute. I was living in a little cabin, and me and two of my friends built this cabin. We were living off grid for 2 years, and we only had one truck. So whoever lived there, whoever had to go work the furthest, he took the truck, and the rest of us had to kind of find our way on foot to our respective jobs. So I kind of got into that, and it started developing this mentality in me that running or physical training is not just something that you do for, you know, 30 minutes a day. I go to the gym and it's air conditioned, and I do my workout and I go home, and then I just sit or I just chill. It's just part of life. Like, sometimes you got to wake up and you got to run a half marathon, and then you got to work for 15 hours on a roof. And then after that, you got to run home. And since we're living off grid, then you got to build a fire and cook your food. And it just keeps going, but it starts to break open these kind of perceived limitations and barriers around life, realizing, like, I can do way more than I ever thought. And as humans and as men, we're so much more capable than most of us really know, because we've kind of been conditioned to keeping things in these little compartments. But I don't live my life in compartments. I want to live a fully integrated life. That's just one joyful explosion. And yeah, so that kind of carried on. And I guess just to wrap it up, Paul, leading into, God kind of gave me this second chance with discovering ultra running or racing, which was never on my radar growing up. And I went through long periods of time where I wasn't running. But when I finally decided to sign up for a race, and I was 20 years old, I had written 10 things on a piece of paper that I wanted to do before I turned 30. And I was about to turn 34, and I was on a 20-hour car drive with no radio, no music. And I was thinking about that list that I had made almost 14 years ago. And one of the things I had written was run 100 miles. And at that time, I didn't know people actually did that. I didn't know there were like races you could sign up for. But I started thinking, why haven't I actually done that? And I realized I'm afraid. Like, I am afraid of what that's going to cost me. I'm afraid of the training. But most of all, I'm afraid of attempting it and failing. Mm. And what would that do to me and my ego? And how would I even handle that? Like, if I gave everything to something and still didn't make it, what would that even mean? So in that moment, I just said, enough is enough. Like, we cannot be living out of fear. No more fear-based decisions. So I got home and I signed up for a 50-miler that was in 2 weeks. And then I did it, and I've just been racing ever since. But God is so present in these races. The intersection of faith and these ultra-endurance competitions is, it's everything to me, Paul. Like, it's what enables this to continue for me. It brings so much life. It's a way that I actually connect and interact with the divine. And it inspires so much gratitude in me and gratefulness to God for all the gifts you've given me. And I get the privilege of having this experience of running 100 miles through the mountains. Like, this is a privilege and a gift that I'm being allowed to have. I'm like a little kid who received a toy from his dad at Christmas. And God's just watching me run. And I just imagine God delighting in the fact that his kid is having so much fun with the toy that he gave him. And it brings so much, and it changes my entire life. My relationship with my wife changes our ministry with Sebast. And it brings me this joy that I never quite had before I started doing this.
23: So how and when did you and your friend Jeremy develop Sebast?
24: Yeah, Randy, thank you. We developed Sebast in 2021. And you know, this sounds kind of funny, but it started on accident. We never set out to do this thing. It was a complete organic growth. I was in a pretty low point in my life, and I providentially ended up in New Mexico with no intention of staying. I was here temporarily for 2 months overseeing a group of college men who were doing this project, building a shrine to Our Lady of Guadalupe and St. Kateri here in Gallup. So I was kind of just being a point of contact, a responsible party on scene to make sure the place didn't burn down. And then I was a foreman on the job site, part-time, 2 months, and I was supposed to be gone. That summer was one of the most remarkable summers of my life, and it just reminded me how much I love working with young men. I've been doing that most of my life. And we just had a wild summer, so full of joy and life and energy. And at the end of the summer, these guys said, this was the most powerful experience I've ever had in my life. Almost every single one of them said that without fail. I was talking to my friend Jeremy after they left, and we said, you know, what would happen if we actually were intentional about this? And we actually were doing things on purpose, and we actually were paying attention and not just giving it whatever corners of time that we happen to feel like giving. And that's how we developed Sebast. Yeah.
0: And your friend Jeremy, he's a Marine as well.
24: He is indeed. Jeremy is a special man. Jeremy is he's a captain of the Marine Corps. He was a JAG lawyer. I think actually his final rank was major when he got out. And he's married. He has his 8th child on the way. He runs a very, very successful law practice here in Gallup. And he's a professional problem solver, and he's very good at what he does.
0: Excellent team you got there. And your ministry is called Sebast. And can you explain how that name came about and what's the story of the 40 martyrs?
24: Absolutely. I would love to. Nothing gives me greater joy than talking about the 40 martyrs. Yeah, so we decided to call this organization Sebaste after the 40 martyrs of Sebaste. I came across this story, I don't know, Paul, maybe 7 or 8 years ago. I was going to the Byzantine church in the area I was living at the time. It was the Melkite Rite. And obviously in the Eastern Church, the 40 martyrs are very prominent. They aren't as prominent in the West, which is the tradition I grew up in. So I'd never heard of them, really. And when I looked into this story, I was so moved by the witness of this. So these 40 men were in the 12th Legion of the Roman Army, which is called the Legion of Lightning or the Thundering Legion. And so they were called the Fulminata, which means armed with lightning. They were kind of like the shock troops, tip of the spear. And 40 of these men converted to Christianity back in, you know, I think this is in the 300s. They convert to Christianity. Christianity is illegal at the time. And when you're a Christian in the Roman Empire, there's two things you can't do. You can't be a teacher, because if you're a teacher, you have to teach the pantheon. Like, there are many gods. But now that we're Christian, we only believe there's one God. So that's out. Being a soldier, not because soldiering is wrong, but because if you were a soldier in the Roman Empire, you had to pinch incense to Caesar every single day and say Caesar is Lord when you came out of your tent in the morning. But now that Jesus is Lord, Jesus and Caesar cannot be Lord at the same time. So now they have this conflict. They stop going through that practice. Their commander notices, and these men were such incredible warriors that he actually wrote to the emperor trying to get them exempt from this. Like, can we just exempt them from this? And the answer was no. So after several attempts to try and get them more on board, they even offered, just do it one more time and we'll call it good for life. And they continued, they're like, no, we can't do this. Jesus is Lord and there is no other. So they march him up to this frozen lake. I think it's in modern-day Armenia, near Sebaste. Or maybe it's Armenia or Turkey. It was somewhere over there. They strip them naked, and they send them out in the middle of this frozen lake. And they light fires all around the perimeter and have these hot baths going. And they say, all you have to do is come off the lake. Just come off the lake. And you're exempt. You're back in with us. And so these 40 men, just naked, freezing, banded together in the middle of the lake, just strengthening each other and urging each other on, and just thinking about the 40 crowns of martyrdom that will be received. At some point in the night, one of the men, he broke and he left the ice and he jumped into this hot bath and instantly died. And the centurion who was guarding that bath, he looked at those men. And he was just so moved. Like, who's willing to do this? They must know something or see something that I don't. He was so convicted in that moment. He stripped down and he joined them. So the number remained 40, and they all froze on the lake. And what I love about this story of Paul and Randy, why we chose them, was, first of all, that strength and that perseverance didn't start on the ice. It started years before. These men, as soldiers in the 12th Legion of the Roman Army, these men were protecting the perimeter of the empire from invaders. These guys were constantly at war and guarding, living in harsh conditions. These were tough men. These dudes were tough. And when they adopted the faith, combined with the way they'd been living on the natural level and the natural virtue required to be a great soldier, especially at that time. I mean, like, it is up close and personal with sword and spear. And they're living that kind of life. And now with Christianity and our Lord informing this, they were conditioned into habitually acting a certain way. And they had practiced and trained, and they had become a certain kind of man that was capable of laying down their lives and withstanding immense hardship for something so much higher. But here's where the story can get a little misconstrued. That can sound like we're saying, if you just train hard enough over time, when you get martyred, then you'll be able to die for Jesus Christ and be this great martyr and shed your blood. Like, well, no. Because ultimately what happened, one of these men left. We like to think the man that left the ice was actually the physically strongest of all of them. And this is just our own interpretation of this. There's nothing written about this, but it makes sense to me from my own experience. Because when you root your identity in your own strength, you will not get very far. But when you root yourself in the strength that is Jesus Christ, you are now able to suffer tremendously and even give your life for that, because it's not your strength that you're relying on. It's the strength that only comes from a real life-giving full relationship with the Lord. That combined with the brotherhood, we can't do it alone. No man can do that in isolation. We need the brotherhood to keep us steady, to lean on other men. When I am weak, my brother to my left and my right is strong, and they will support me, and I will do the same for them. Because none of us are completely consistent. But when we have that brotherhood, and we are rooting our strength, our purpose, and our mission in the Lord, these things become possible. And I just love that story and that witness, and that's the kind of man I want to become. And we want all the men that come through our intensives to become like those martyrs. So that's why we chose them.
0: Okay. It's interesting on the parallels between, like, when you went to that school, that high school, they trained you with a process and a schedule and the brotherhood. It's very similar to those men in that unit. A lot of parallels.
24: Yeah.
0: Prepare you for this ministry. So it's...
24: Absolutely, Paul. There's so many things, so many things.
0: Yeah.
23: So, what is the mission, purpose, and goal of Sebastian?
24: Yes, Brandy. So, the purpose, we'll just talk about the purpose first. The purpose or the why do we exist? In my experience of my own life at certain points, but also a lot of my friends and young men that I've taught and worked with over the years, and older men that I've met, most men I encounter do not inspire me. They're not inspiring to me. And they're not living a life that moves me to desire greatness and to desire holiness. They're living a life that's kind of maybe settled, kind of over the hill mentality. I'm just riding it out right now. Or what most, a lot of older men, like, is this it? I had all these dreams when I was younger and these ideas of what life could be. And I read these great stories, or I saw these incredible films, and I had all these hopes and dreams, and then reality set in. And now I'm just grinding it out. And I guess this is just life. And we're just going to keep that status quo and go for it. I'm like, why does Sebastian exist? We exist to not only actively combat that mentality, but to help men, to show men there is another way. It does not have to be that way. That doesn't mean there's not hard work and suffering, but there is so much more. There is an abundance that Jesus Christ wants to give to us. He wants us to live out of this abundance. I came to give you life to the full, not life in half measures, not life in mediocrity. And most men, I believe, have never had a true experience of that fullness and what that could be like, and the joy and the inspired life, spirit-filled life that is possible. And then talking about the mission, the what and the how, what we do at Sebastian is we really seek to create an environment where we can facilitate an encounter between our men and the living God through prayer, through adventures, through a lot of challenges, through this brotherhood, through music, through great stories that actually inspire them to pursue virtue and excellence, that make them want it with every fiber of their being. And just the act of stirring up that desire for the highest things, you start to experience that abundance in the life that Jesus Christ wants to bring to us. So that's why we started Sebast, and that's kind of what we are moving towards with our intensives. Yeah. It's really exciting.
0: Yeah, absolutely.
23: It sounds like it. Amen. So why is running so important to Sebast ministry?
24: That is a great question, Randy. Why is running so important? Let me just take a crack at this one. Running, I think running is the best. It's the best image for the Christian life. This idea that St. Paul constantly presents to us of running the race. Now, he says run so as to win. He doesn't say walk, he doesn't say jog. He says run. There's a sense of urgency in that word. Like, there is something that needs to be moved towards with haste right now in this moment. And I love how he uses running, because running is, it's the most primal human activity. Running is just the most primal human activity. We all can understand what that means. No matter what our physical condition is currently or will be in the future, there may come a day, if it's part of the plan, that I am no longer running. That's obviously not part of my plan, but, and I will seek to do everything to continue to remain in such a condition that I can continue to run the races into old age. But hey, we all have different lives.

0: these envisions as young boys or young men, that we're going to respond valiantly and heroically when the test comes. But most of us have never actually been tested. And we like to think, oh, I'm just going to react in the perfect way, like James Bond, and just do it. It's like, well, if you haven't trained like that, you think you're just going to magically be able to produce that feeling? Like, how do you know you're going to act with courage? You don't. If you've never had to take a risk and be courageous and habitually condition yourself to responding with courage, what makes you think you're going to act courageously when this happens? It's kind of a foolish thing to think. These races put me in a position that I have to be courageous. I have to continue to choose, even in the midst of a lot of pain. And sometimes you want to just drop out, or you're so depressed and just this darkness comes over you because of a myriad of factors. And to just keep putting one foot forward. And it's such a great analogy for life, because that is life. So often, sometimes it's dark. It's really dark. And it's not joyful. And you can't see where you're going. All you know is, I need to keep moving through. And every step is excruciating, but you have to muster the strength to take the step.
1: 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The Brown Scapular Apostolate is part of Our Lady of Mount Carmel Rosary Guild. 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
2: Howdy, you're watching 60 Seconds with the Eucharist. I'm Father Greg Gerhardt, the Vocation Director of the Diocese. The word transubstantiation, it's this wonderful term that we have received through the tradition, reflecting upon the reality of the Eucharist. But what does it mean? Well, we can understand it in 6 one-syllable words. What looks like bread is God. Even though it looks like bread, you put it under a microscope, it would look just like any other piece of bread. It genuinely and honestly and truly changes. It's no longer bread, it is God. We've had plenty of Eucharistic miracles throughout the history of the world where even the external appearances change as well. But what happens every single time is what it truly is, the substance, its essence, what it really is, changes into the body and blood, soul, and divinity. So when we approach the Mass and receive Holy Communion, we know that we're not receiving bread, even though that's what our eyes see. We know by faith and can see by faith that it is truly God.
3: 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Soften their hearts and open their eyes and their minds to the humanity of each baby. 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
4: From the Diocese of Springfield in Illinois, this is Dive Deep. We dive deep into our Catholic faith. I am Andrew Hansen.
6: Me and Max are ready for the rapture.
7: I've already sold all of my human belongings. I've said goodbye to my loved ones.
4: We're going to talk about the rapture. We're going to talk about what the church says about the end times, what we know, what we don't know. So we thought we would bring in Father Christopher Trummer. He is a moral theologian.

0: in our diocese, also pastor of Our Lady of Lourdes in Decatur, Father Trummer. Good to see you. How are you, my friend?
1: Doing great. Great to be with you as always, Andrew. Thank you.
0: Are we in the end times right now?
1: We are in the end times, yeah.
0: Breaking news.
1: Breaking news. We are in the end times. And some people could be a little bit unsatisfied with the reason why I say that, which is that the church says that since Christ became incarnate, since he accomplished his paschal mystery, right, his death and resurrection, that was the definitive kind of culmination of salvation. And now we are living in the end times. Now, the end times do have to be fulfilled, right? So the catechism says that the kingdom of God has already been inaugurated. It's in the church. It's present in the world. Jesus has already established the kingdom, but it hasn't been fulfilled yet. So the end times can be a very long period of time, as we're finding out.
0: All right, let's get into the rapture before we dive deep into Catholic theology of the end times. Let's first set the stage of defining the rapture. Now, the rapture belief, which is common in evangelical Protestant circles, holds that true believers will be suddenly taken up from the earth to meet Christ, often before a period of tribulation. It's primarily based on 1 Thessalonians, where St. Paul says believers will be, quote, caught up in the clouds to meet the Lord in the air, close quote. Also, Matthew 24 mentions two people in a field, with one taken, the other left. Many view it as a rescue mission, removing believers from God's wrath, and a time of impending global distress or tribulation. Unlike the second coming of Christ, which is described as public and visible, the rapture is often described as a sudden, secret, and unexpected event.
1: So the first thing I would mention is that this theory of the rapture was developed, especially started by John Nelson Darby, a Protestant thinker in the 1830s. It was also made popular by the Scofield Reference Bible. So when we're looking at Christian beliefs and we're looking at how is the church understood, this scripture passage from 1 Thessalonians or other scripture passages referring to, like you said, Matthew 24, one taken, one left. We should always be on guard against any interpretation of scripture that we don't see at all in the church fathers, that we don't see for 1500, 1700, in this case, over 1800 years of church history. So right off the bat, that should give us some caution as to did the church just completely not understand this passage? So that's a word of caution about that. And just anytime we see a totally novel or a new interpretation of scripture arising very recently in history, we should ask ourselves, how did the saints, how did the church read this? Looking at the scripture, that specific verse now in more detail, I would say it's 1 Thessalonians chapter 4. First thing to point out is just the context. So St. Paul is actually trying to console the Christians living in Thessalonica, and they've been experiencing the death of other Christians, right? So St. Paul and other people in the New Testament really expected Jesus's return to be imminent. It was a popular belief in Jesus, the way Jesus talked, right? I'm going to prepare a place for you. I will come back and I will take you with me so that you can be where I am. He's talking about returning. And so the Christians were getting really discouraged because they thought, well, these people died. And now what's going to happen when Christ returns and they're asleep in death? And St. Paul is trying to console them and say, we're not going to precede those who have died. Those who've died will be raised, and then all of us together, he says, you mentioned that the phrase, will be caught up with the Lord in the air. Something as I was reading into this passage and just hearing different apologists talk about it is it's also really important to know the context in the Greek and the Roman world at the time. So St. Paul is actually making an allusion to this triumphal entry of a king or an emperor who's coming back from victory. And this was a very standard practice in the ancient world that the king or the emperor, upon returning from a military campaign or some triumph, he would come back into the city, trumpet will be blown, which is what St. Paul says, and then the people of the city would go out outside of the city to meet the king and then to accompany him into the city. Actually, see kind of the same pattern when Jesus entered the city riding on the donkey, right? Fulfilling that prophecy, your king will come to you on a donkey. And they go out and they meet with him and they ring him in, kind of, right? It's a way for those who are faithful and those who are longing for the king's return, they're going to go with him and to meet him outside the city. So this is Jesus. St. Paul is talking about Christ's second coming. This is very consistent. The church fathers, saints throughout history, the church has always interpreted this Christ coming on the clouds. He's coming in his glory. It's the second coming. The faithful are going out to meet him. They're anxiously and joyfully expecting his return. And they're part of the triumphant, and Christ now is coming to fulfill the kingdom at the end of time. So it's not escapism. It's not Christ coming. I mean, even Christ visibly being revealed in this passage, right? It's all pointing toward his second coming. And those who have hoped for his coming, who have prayed for his coming, are part of that triumph. And they get to reign with Christ as he makes all things new, as he brings history to its close.
0: So why does the church reject the rapture?
1: Yeah, I'd say it just doesn't, looking at the scripture itself, the context is not talking about some hidden taking up of believers before the end of time. The church has always read it as part of the second coming. So this is a very novel interpretation to say that this is something that takes place, you know, years, maybe 1,000 years or more before the final coming of Christ. So it's really, we see this being caught up with Christ. We do believe that that will happen. Exactly how it will happen, we're not sure, but we will be caught up with Christ and we will be part of his coming. But this isn't talking about some people being left behind and some people being taken up. The church very consistently says that Christ will only visibly and publicly return at his second coming. There's not going to be some other visible reign or visible revelation of Jesus that happens well before his second coming and the judgment. That's all happening really kind of together. And we can talk about other things, tribulations and things. That's different.
0: Yeah, I want to get into that because I want to now talk about, pivot from the rapture to what the Catholic Church teaches about the second coming, the end times. As scripture says, we know not the day nor the hour, so we're not going to sit here and try to predict like the rapture people will. But there are some, you know, things that the church teaches that we can be on the lookout for. There's a couple of things. You mentioned the trials preceding Christ's return, including a time of great apostasy and tribulation. There's also the Antichrist that the church teaches. So I want you to break down those two aspects, because there's tribulation. And of course, sometimes we think, you know, was World War II the tribulation? Oh, now the war in Iran, you know? So, and that's, I think, sometimes why the rapture gets popular, because a world event happens and people think, is this the tribulation? So break down those two things, tribulation and the Antichrist, what the church teaches in context with the end times.
1: Yeah, there is actually, I will just say at the outset, there's a lot of freedom in this area to interpret the book of Revelation, especially Revelation chapter 20 is very important, but also the passages we already mentioned in 1 Thessalonians and also some of the letters of John talk about a lot about the Antichrist. Antichrist, actually, interestingly, it doesn't really feature in the book of Revelation. A lot of times we think of the book of Revelation and we just immediately think apocalypse, like Antichrist. So I think it was Scott Hahn that said it's important to remember that the Revelation, the apocalypse, the word apocalypse just means revelation. It's called the revelation of Jesus Christ. It's not the revelation of the Antichrist. So it's Christ being revealed again in glory and in his second coming. So it's a very rich topic, very complicated, but the church does believe that all these different things that are affirmed in scripture will take place. Oftentimes the when, for how long, and exactly how that will take place, that's where there's a lot of room for interpretation and for legitimate difference of opinion. There has been a thread in recent, especially in the last couple centuries, there's been a thread that's very common in private revelation that has offered more specific interpretations of Christ coming, about a time of grace, a time of peace, especially like in the revelations of Jesus to St. Faustina, right? And these are all private revelations. And I think sometimes people can fall into two extremes on private revelation. Either it's, well, it's just private revelation. It's not important. Like, we don't have to really pay attention to that. It's not necessary for salvation on the one hand. And then an opposite extreme is kind of making it the be-all, end-all of your faith. And you're kind of trying to read between the lines of St. Faustina's diary. And like you said, trying to interpret current headlines in light of some private revelation. But the church, you know, does believe that private revelation has value. And it helps us to just respond to God's grace and to recognize how God is at work in the world in our time, right? And it's why God reveals things to some saints in that time. It's a message that can help the people of that time and maybe shortly after that time to know how best to see what God is doing. But back to your question, so the church does believe that there will be different chastisements. Jesus talks about signs of the end of the world, and a lot of these have to do with earthquakes and disasters and people dying. Jesus even says that some people will die of fright at the end of time. But the book of Revelation also talks about a time of peace, or an era of peace. And there's actually different views on when does that take place. Some people believe it's talking about the peace that happens for those upon Christ's arrival. Some people believe that there will, in the book of Revelation, it says 1,000 years, the saints will reign with Christ. As I already mentioned, the church rejects the idea that there'll be like a visible political kingdom of Jesus literally like sitting on a throne and reigning on earth within history with the saints all reigning with him. But many private revelations speak to a time of peace. There's references to like the Immaculate Heart of Mary triumphing. There's references to just this period of mercy and a period of grace where the church will kind of abound and there will be a lot of converts and things. But I would say the mainstream interpretation in, from the church itself and then just by many theologians, many saints, is that there's the final tribulation is associated with the Antichrist, and that is right before Christ's second coming. I mean, when I say right before, I don't know, is it a year, is it 10 years, is it 100 years? But it's the immediate context leading up to Christ's return is the revelation of the Antichrist and of the final tribulations in which Catechism says it'll be a religious deception, right? So it's going to be some person or group of people offering a kind of salvation, offering, trying to offer salvation apart from the true gospel and apart from what the church has always taught. So again, the details on the Antichrist, St. John in his letters, he talks about, as you've heard, the Antichrist is coming into the world. So many Antichrists have appeared. So the Antichrist, it has always been around. It's opposition to Christ himself, to the true gospel, but there will be a more definitive Antichrist movement, a person or persons who really bring this final tribulation, this final test for the faithful right before Christ comes to judge the living and the dead.
0: So we kind of, okay, now I want to be kind of humor me, if you will,
1: yes.
0: A little timeline. So we kind of thinking like, okay, there's going to be big tribulation, then period of peace, then probably things will go to hell again. Antichrist comes, Jesus comes again, game over, drive home safely.
1: Yep. So a lot of times people, in order to distinguish the final tribulation with the Antichrist from maybe a more immediate coming tribulation, they call it the chastisement or the chastisements. Many saints, many private revelations believe that, and obviously there's been chastisements, right? There's been great suffering that the church has undergone. There's been great persecutions. I mean, from the very beginning of the church, there were terrible persecutions. So the church goes through periods of persecution. Many saints, and it's legitimate to believe that there's going to be an intense time of suffering followed by some extended period of peace where the church really has like reigns in a very peaceful way, where there's a time for people to turn back to God. There's also, I guess I'll bring up, it's a common theme in some private revelations, again, and this is all with a big asterisk next to it because it's private revelation, but it's just tied to this timeline, is that some people believe there's an illumination of conscience, or it's sometimes called like the warning, and it's a believed to be this grace that will come sometime within our current time frame before or during this coming chastisement that people all around the world will have revealed to them where they stand before God. It's basically kind of laying out the battlefield of like who's on God's side and who's not as we're facing this chastisement and these struggles. But again, I wouldn't say it's speculative, but it's private revelation. There's things you can point to in scripture that kind of suggest it. You can find quotes from many great saints where they believe in this kind of grace, but it gets very messy when you start to get into the details. But I like the timeline you laid out of, you know, chastisement, some kind of time of peace where the church is reigning, where the church is more glorious, where the church is having much more success in proclaiming the gospel. But then near the end, a final tribulation, the Antichrist, a final test that where many people will fall away or be tempted to fall away. And then Christ returning for the judgment, for the universal judgment.
0: I have heard of the illumination of conscience. I've also heard of 3 days of darkness from private revelation. Now, the thing that I want to get into is, so we mentioned, it's always fun to just talk timeline. And, you know, I know we're speculating here, but okay, I'm going to throw this argument out there and get your reaction. I would say we're not even close to the end of the world. Now, a couple of reasons, and I'll get your reaction to this. Okay, number one, okay, if that is the rough timeline, well, have we faced the tribulation yet? I don't know, but we definitely can decipher we're not in a time of peace. The church isn't reigning. Also, I think when it comes to scripture and tradition, it holds that the Jewish people will recognize that Jesus is the Messiah at the end of time. And of course, right now, we're not even close to that. Yeah. So I want to get your reaction to that. It doesn't seem like we're close to the end of the world or Jesus coming again. And even though we don't know the hour nor the day, at least just based off our conversation, doesn't seem like we're anywhere close. I guess your reaction.
1: Sure. Yeah. You're talking like Romans 11, where Paul says that, you know, all of Israel will come to faith, basically.
0: Correct.
1: Yeah.
0: Yep.
1: Yeah. I haven't been able to find anything of the church, like anything official about how literal that is or like how comprehensive it is. I mean, if we were thinking like literally every person who descended from the Jewish people has to come to faith and has to get baptized. Yeah, it seems hard because, you know, it's just millions and millions of people in the world who are Jewish. Do they literally all have to become card-carrying Catholics, be baptized in order for Jesus to come again? I doubt that would be the interpretation, but I think you're right. And I think there's also a question of when it comes to all of Israel coming to the faith, I mean, where does that take place in that timeline, right? Is that before a chastisement? Is that just at the time of the tribulation? I haven't seen anything really definitive about where that would have to take place. So, but to your point, we're clearly not in the era of peace now, or that time of peace where the church is reigning triumphantly. I don't think anybody's arguing that. And if the Jewish people are going to come to faith during or after that time, well, then it clearly isn't happening tomorrow.
0: Yeah, for sure. Now, I want to talk about these two judgments that the church teaches about. We have the particular judgment, which happens right when we die. You're going to go to heaven, hell, maybe a stop in purgatory along the way if you're going to go to heaven. Then there's this final judgment at the end of the world when Christ comes in glory, and then all the dead are going to be resurrected, and then everybody's life choices and all of our sins are going to be made manifest to everyone. And I'm thinking like, man, that stinks. What's the purpose of this? What's the Catholic Church teaching? Okay, we all get the particular judgment. Yeah, I die, God tells me where I'm going. But at the end of the world, everyone's going to know everyone's sin for all time. Like, why is that even necessary? What's the point of that?
1: Well, it's actually really beautiful. And if you think about just right at the heart of our faith is the idea that God is working all things for good. Okay. And in the Gospel of John, it says that the man of God runs to the light so that it may be seen that his deeds were wrought in God. St. Paul also says that everyone will receive his praise from God at the judgment. So oftentimes we naturally, because you know we have sins and we know that we're imperfect, we think of, gosh, everyone's going to know everything bad that I ever did, and it's going to be kind of this public thing. It's also really important just to acknowledge and to get excited about the hidden goodness and the hidden fruits of everything we've ever done. I mean, think of every little sacrifice, every mother caring for her child, every, you know, father slaving away at work, people who suffered in hidden ways, even just suffering internally, and the battles that people faced, and how much fruit that will bear, how much fruit it has borne throughout history, the fruits of people's faith. I mean, like the millions of people who were, you know, even saved because of the cascading effects, kind of the butterfly effect, if you will, of someone's act of faith, of someone's prayer life, of somebody getting baptized or converting or whatever. So it's really the final judgment is revealing the full meaning of history.
0: Okay, so it's good, and it's going to show you're
1: absolutely
0: good too. Okay.
1: Yeah, absolutely. And we're going to see everything in relationship to God's saving work and everything that God was doing through the good, through the bad, our failures. But already, I think, I mean, you've probably experienced this, and I'm sure many listeners have as well. You can already see in your own life many things that would have been a place of shame, would have been a place of failure, of maybe self-condemnation, that become a testimony, and things that, you know, in my own life, just times where I was far away from God and was really living a way that offended him and that was shameful. And then that becomes years later, especially after confession and growing in grace, it becomes a place of Christ's victory. And so if I can already see that in my own limited perspective, like, wow, what used to be a place of shame is now, it's a testimony to God's glory, to his grace, to his mercy. How much more when we've been purified in love will we be able to like celebrate? And I think when we've been perfected in love, when we've at the end of time, when God reveals all things, like, I think it's going to be absolutely overwhelming, the glory of everything that God did. Yes, through our cooperation, through our good deeds, through our acts of charity, but also through even through our failures. I actually think of Matthew chapter 25, where the king is separating the sheep and the goats, right? You think about the goats and, you know, you didn't do it for me, you didn't do this, and so on and so forth. Yes, that's revealed. And they're kind of surprised, like, oh, we didn't realize we were failing to love God, failing to serve God by neglecting the least brothers of Jesus, you know, the least of these. But notice with the sheep, the good people, they also weren't aware of the good things that they did. Like, when, Lord, when did we give you food? When did we clothe you when you were naked? And it's like they were oblivious to how much God was using them and how much good things they actually did for him. So, yeah, I would say it will reveal everything, the good, the bad, the ugly, everything in between. But when it's all being revealed in the light of God's glory, his divine power, his providence, his wisdom, it becomes redemptive. And certainly, if, you know, God forbid, if we're set against God and we're choosing to live in sin and we're turned away from God, and anyone who's rejected him in that sense, who's chosen hell, really, that won't be a moment of glory. It'll be a moment of despair and defeat. But for those who love God and even imperfectly, and though we're not, though we didn't do everything perfectly, though we failed in many ways, we will also see how God used it. Obviously, Romans chapter 8, verse 28, God works all things for the good for those who love him, even our failures. And it will be overwhelming just how much good God brought out of evil.
0: I think of that final judgment. I think of Adam and Eve. Well, boy, that would say, hey, way to go. You're going to see your sin and everything that, you know, so it's like, you might think, well, I don't want people to know my sin. Well, imagine Adam and Eve.
1: Oh, happy fall. Yeah.
0: Now, you mentioned like all will be revealed. So what does the church say about eternal life? Like what will we know? Will we know, will literally all be revealed and we'll understand everything? Will we like fully grasp all everything?
1: Yeah, I think there's a variety of opinions on that. I think obviously we're still finite, right? Even in when we're resurrected, even when we are reunited with our bodies, right? We're not infinite. I mean, we can't comprehend everything simultaneously and with the same depth as the mind of God, right? But I think there'll be great supernatural grace aiding our mind, right? Like we even talk about the Blessed Virgin Mary. How is she able to intercede for everybody in the world who's praying for to her and praying through her intercession? So if Mary is made capable of knowing about the sufferings and the trials and the needs of so many of her children, her spiritual children on earth, I think we too will be, not in the same degree as Mary, obviously, but we'll be made capable of having this great a penetration of the mysteries of God and understanding it. I think there, you know, different people have different ideas. I think of the line from C.S. Lewis's book where the people from the story are in heaven and they say further up and further in, further up and further in. Like they're like, heaven is like this a mountain of glory that they're ascending into. So a lot of people think heaven will be kind of like an unending, you know, an eternal process of going deeper and deeper into God and entering into the mystery of his love and entering into a deeper understanding of his glory, his majesty, his love. And it's not just static, right? It's not just like, wow, this is really awesome, and just kind of stays there. But no, I don't see any like real official teaching about how exactly our understanding works. How, you know, do we have to? Are we just infused with knowledge of every person who ever lived, all instantaneously? I think there's a public revelation. There's a public, a kind of universal revelation of the meaning of history, like I said, and of everybody's part in that. But kind of hearing the glorious testimonies and a process of coming to know one another and in
2: 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I am Ace McCain, going to bow out. Enjoy the rest of your weekend. Remember to let God define who you are, and I'll see you again with Catholics Coast to Coast.
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10: 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Our Lord said, "The measure with which you measure will be measured out to you." 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
9: 2 Corinthians chapter 4, verse 7 states that we hold this treasure in earthen vessels, that the surpassing power may be of God and not from us. 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
13: Thank you. Thank you very much. I'm Father Mitch Pacwa, and welcome to EWTN Live. We're bringing you guests from around the world. Our guest tonight is a Norbertine canon and professor of philosophy at the Abbey of St. Michael in the Diocese of Orange, California. He has taken a thoughtful and detailed look at the Holy Family, St. Joseph, the Blessed Virgin Mary, and her Son, our Savior Jesus Christ. And we often tend to think of the Holy Family in a very idealized way, imagining them as untouched by the struggles that so many families experience. But the reality is that they too endured misunderstanding, loss, danger, and suffering, much of it caused by the sins and actions of others. By looking honestly at these struggles, we may find it easier to relate to the Holy Family in the midst of our own wounded and imperfect family lives. Their experience reminds us that even amid suffering and hardship, family love, unity, and faith can endure. So please welcome the author of a new book, The Sufferings of the Holy Family, Family Love Through Unity, Unity Through Difficult Times. Our guest is Father Sebastian Walsh, O'Prem.
14: Thank you, Father.
13: Father, it's good to have you back.
14: It's good to be back with you. Yeah, thanks for having me again.
13: Oh, my pleasure. Well, this is a fine book. The question I have is, why did you're a philosopher? Why are you writing a book about family?
14: Well, Father, you know, philosophers, we're lovers of wisdom, and you find wisdom even in theology, you know, and in the scriptures, yeah. And so, especially in the Holy Family. I've had a devotion to the Holy Family for practically my whole, since I've been a Catholic. And it happened one Advent a few years ago that I was asked to give a talk. And I thought about an appropriate Advent talk would be about the sufferings of the Holy Family, because, you know, I knew from a number of different families how sometimes I would encourage them to look to the Holy Family to help them through their own struggles. And often I would get a kind of a response like, yeah, but the Holy Family really didn't have problems like my family, because there weren't any sinners in the Holy Family. Their life was ideal and perfect, and everyone was good. Mm-hmm. And so I realized that they were looking at the Holy Family like a stained glass window or like a Christmas card. You know, and I had the image of, you know, people looking at their creche set at Christmas time and just thinking everything was perfect. And in a sense, that's true. They are the ideal family, but not because of the external facts of their life and circumstances of their life. Rather, it was because of the interior response they gave to those exterior difficulties. But I think people often, they don't even notice the difficulties the Holy Family went through. So, a simple example.
13: Yeah.
14: You're looking at that beautiful nativity scene on that Christmas card. You know, the snow is falling and Mary and Joseph are there peacefully praying. No one thinks about the fact that it was smelly and dirty and cold. You know, no one thinks about the reality there that was a cross that the Holy Family had to endure. And one thing I like to point out to people is the holiest family in human history, the holiest marriage in human history, almost ended in divorce.
13: Well, wait a minute. What do you mean? What do they have? Some fights? What's going on?
14: Well, we read about it in the scriptures. In the scriptures, it tells us that Joseph, after he discovered that his wife had become pregnant without his help, it says right there that Joseph had decided to divorce her. Mm-hmm. He'd already made the decision and took an act of God. God sent an angel to explain exactly what had happened and what Joseph's role was to be in that family. And the angel explained to him, no, this is by the Holy Spirit. And not only that, you are to name the child Jesus. You are an essential part of this family. And so there were many misunderstandings in the Holy Family. And many of the members of the Holy Family hurt each other by their free choices. Granted, without sin, to do God's will. But nevertheless, it was a very difficult time, even amongst the members of the Holy Family. They had to accept many times crosses that the other members would place on their shoulders.
13: Well, talk a bit about that. How did they hurt each other?
14: Yes.
13: What do you mean by that?
14: Sure. So let's start with Our Lady. The angel Gabriel came and announced her she was to be the mother of God. And she had to give her consent to that. But she knew full well, I'm a young married woman who has not yet started to live with my husband. And if I become pregnant by the power of the Holy Spirit, this is going to cause great suffering to my husband Joseph. He won't be able to understand what happened. And she said yes, because she had to do God's will. And sometimes doing God's will ends up being something that causes pain and suffering and misunderstanding for others. The same thing happened with Joseph. Joseph, after the Magi had come and gone, he receives a message in the night from an angel that says, get up now in the middle of the night, take the child and his mother, flee to Egypt. He wakes up, he tells his wife, Mary, pack your bags, honey, we're going to Egypt now. Over dangerous roads with wild animals and robbers, to a place they had no work, they had no friends, they didn't speak the language. They were going to go there for an indefinite amount of time. The angel just said, stay there till I tell you. And that must have been very painful for Mary, to have to just get up and leave with a small child and not to be able to say goodbye to her family or her friends. It must have been very painful. And that was a free choice that Joseph made. Huh? And then even we find in the case of Jesus, when he's 12 years old, he decides to stay back and stay in the temple. And his parents did not know it. For 3 days they were looking for him in sorrow. Mm-hmm. His choice caused them sorrow. And when they asked him about it, he just says simply, did you not know I had to be in my father's house? And it said, they did not understand the saying which he spoke to them. So there were all these misunderstandings in the Holy Family. In each case, it was because they were trying to heroically do the will of God. But that's not obvious from the perspective of the other members of the family. And so they really did, through their choices and actions, cause each other deep suffering. And yet, because each member of the Holy Family was so morally perfect, they were able to respond instead of with anger, judgment, bitterness, complaint. They responded with perfect faith and that deep interior life that says, okay, sometimes God asks something that's painful of us, and we have to accept that. What's most important is not that we understand each other, but that we stay together, stay united as a family in love.
13: I'm also sure that it was part of the difficulty was not only with Joseph not understanding how his betrothed wife would be pregnant and he had nothing to do with it.
14: Yeah.
13: But this would, they lived in a fairly small town.
14: Yes.
13: There may have been 300 people or so living in Nazareth.
14: Yes.
13: In a town that size, with one well for everybody to come to for water, there would be talk, as the Blessed Mother began to show,
14: yes,
13: that she was with child.
14: Yes.
13: And when we consider Luke and his description of the visitation, that she went away, and by the time she came back, she would start to show that, yes, she was with child.
14: Yes, absolutely.
13: This would be all an added situation. And it's interesting that you said that he, you know, decided to divorce. Weren't they just betrothed? They had not lived together. Why would he have divorce?
14: Yeah, that's a great question. So often people think that betrothal in the scriptures is equivalent to modern American engagement, right?
13: Yeah.
14: In fact, those are two different realities altogether. In the ancient Middle East at the time where Jesus was living, the betrothal was actually the marriage. And the way we know that is that the angel, for example, says, don't be afraid to take Mary, your wife, into your home. Mm-hmm. She was already referred to by the angel as his wife. Mm-hmm. There was this kind of moratorium that existed. You would get married, but you wouldn't live together. And then you would stay apart for some months, sometimes about 6 months. And that was a way of testing the fidelity of the bride. You know, they didn't have paternity tests in those days, right?
13: Right.
14: And
13: right.
14: So what you did is you made sure that she wasn't, you know, fooling around or unfaithful before the wedding. Because if they did it the way we do in modern America, you get married, and then what if, you know, the week before she'd been fooling around? Well, she could be pregnant, but it'd be someone else's child, right? Mm-hmm. But this moratorium was a way of testing the fidelity of the wife. So it makes it even more seemingly scandalous that Mary is now with child. You see that? And Joseph, by not divorcing her, is actually kind of, in the eyes of the other people, as you mentioned, is kind of tacitly admitting, like, okay, I couldn't control my desires. It looks like that to everyone, mm-hmm. which wouldn't have been officially a sin. There's no penalty prescribed for it in ancient Israel.
13: No.
14: But nevertheless, it sure looked like Joseph had prematurely, so to speak, been with his wife when there was expected this time of being apart. So.
13: And again, it's further complicated by her trip for a couple of months.
14: Yes.
13: And coming back, you know, beginning to show. And she yeah. left right after the conception of
14: yes.
13: Christ.
14: Yeah.
13: But she's gone for 3 months.
14: Yes.
13: Until John is born.
14: Yes.
13: So okay. this is, you know, something that when she comes back showing that she's going to have a baby, this would add to the... perhaps the confusion, if yes. not to say the gossip.
14: Yeah, yeah, that's right. So, yeah, Mary, Joseph, they were probably the butt of a lot of jokes in their little town, and probably a lot of people suspected them of not being very virtuous. And that's something, too, that we all have to accept. You know, we see this also in the person of St. Peter. You know, a lot of people think that St. Peter was a coward, and that's why he wouldn't follow Christ from the Garden of Gethsemane, that he fled. That's not true. He pulled a sword out and started fighting. Peter was willing to die in a fight. He was not willing to die as a criminal. Mm-hmm. And so the great obstacle Peter had was he wanted people to think he was a good man. Jesus, on the other hand, was perfectly willing to let people think he was a criminal and an evil man, because Jesus's whole a desire was to be pleasing to the Father. And Mary and Joseph, too, were willing even to be considered sinners, like their son would later be when he accepted a baptism of repentance from John the Baptist. Mm-hmm. Everyone thought, oh, he needs to repent, you know? And so Mary and Joseph were perfectly willing to follow God's will, even if that meant other people thought they were sinning. Isn't that remarkable?
13: And this is something that... I think it's very important for families who worry more what the neighbors might think.
14: Yes.
13: Rather than say, what does God think?
14: Yes.
13: What is it that we have to do to follow God's will? And there's that concern
14: sure.
13: for other people's opinion that can overtake a more virtuous approach
14: yes.
13: to analyzing a situation and what our Lord is asking of us.
14: You know, Father, I think this also happened in the history, just recent modern American history in the priesthood. You know, back in the 1950s, the number one rated show on television was Fulton Sheen's, you know, Life is Worth Living.
13: Yes.
14: And it was a good thing to be a Catholic priest. You know, the big A-list movie stars, The Bells of St. Mary's, A Song of Bernadette, you know.
13: Yeah, they won Academy Awards.
14: Yeah, and everyone thought, what a great thing to be a Catholic priest, mm-hmm. right? And then the sexual revolution hit, and Humanae Vitae came out. And suddenly, to be a priest meant to be on the side of the oppressors. The Catholic Church is oppressing women, causing pain and suffering, is discriminating against women. And that's continued on. It continued on through, you know, people with same-sex attraction, people with gender dysphoria. There's been
13: and
14: this
13: people
14: constant
13: posing, or people promoting abortion.
14: Abortion, right.
13: And the church's opposition.
14: Right. So to be a priest today means to be thought of as a bad person in the eyes of the world. Mm-hmm. And there are many priests back in the 70s who didn't want that. They wanted that praise and opinion, good opinion from the world. And many of those people left the priesthood, or they capitulated to the thinking of the world instead of holding fast to the teachings of Jesus Christ, you know? So this is a big theme not only for the Holy Family, it's for our family, it's for the priesthood. We all have to be willing to do the right thing even when it's wrong in the eyes of others. Mm-hmm. We have to do God's will, you know?
13: And this is something that the Holy Family underwent. You mentioned give more support for the idea that Saint Joseph and Our Lady were considered married.
15: Yes.
13: He doesn't say in Matthew chapter 1, I'm just going to break off the engagement.
15: Yeah, that's right.
13: Yeah. He can't do that. An engagement, as we say.
15: Yes.
13: He's decided to divorce her.
15: That's right. Yeah.
13: And this is where he's trying to resolve the situation.
15: Yes.
13: And he is coming up with his own solution. That must have been a great difficulty for him and for Our Lady to consider that.
15: Yes, it truly was. And, I want to make a little bit of a comment about that, because I think most people think that the reason Joseph decided to divorce Mary was because he suspected her of infidelity. Now, there's no Catholic teaching against that, and if someone wants to believe that, I don't think that that's outside of the realm of Catholic teaching. But many of the early fathers of the Church, like St. Jerome and St. Augustine, and then later St. Thomas Aquinas, they did not interpret it that way. And specifically, St. Thomas will point to the fact the angel says to Joseph, Joseph, son of David, do not be afraid to take your wife Mary into your home. Now, a man who suspects his wife of adultery is not afraid. He's angry. Mm. But Joseph wasn't angry. He was afraid. And that's interesting, because what it tells us is that Joseph, being a deeply spiritually mature man, had a very hard time suspecting Our Lady of anything as far as infidelity and sin. And he probably knew well the prophecy of Isaiah, the virgin shall be with child, conceive and be with child. And he probably thought to himself, I don't belong in this family. I need to distance myself from this. And what does the angel say? He says, you will name him Jesus. The angel says, you have an essential role to play. God wills you to be the husband and the father in this family. And so that was really important for Joseph to hear that, because I think, like many of us, when God calls us to a very high and lofty vocation, fear is the response. The response of Peter to the call of Jesus, fear. And Jesus says, do not be afraid. The response of Joseph to this lofty vocation, fear. The angel says, do not be afraid. And that's a lesson for all of us, sometimes in our own vocations. My vocation, your vocation to the priesthood and religious life, and many people's vocation, for example, to marriage. People are afraid. And they need God's help to be able to overcome their fears.
13: I think for people who are afraid to take on vocation, including marriage, this is an important point. I've been concerned that a lot of people postpone marriage.
15: Yes.
13: And there's a certain point where a number, especially younger men, remind me of 10-year-olds who climb to the top of the high dive, and then they look down a little too long, and they become afraid to jump in.
15: Yeah.
13: And there's an advantage to being a bit younger in jumping into life and not being afraid. Well, this could go wrong. It might not work. This could be a problem. And instead of that fear of what could go wrong, we need to jump into what the Lord calls us to.
15: Yes.
13: That's one of the ways I perceive St. Joseph in that situation.
15: Yes, I think so too, yeah. Father Mitch, I knew a woman who had 17 children, believe it or not. She said something to me. Said, every baby's born with a loaf of bread in its hands. You know, she said, we never worried about it. We just trusted in God that he would provide. And he did. Every one of their kids was well-educated and well-fed, and God provided for them, every one of them. And a young man looking at, you know, the possibility of having a big family and providing for them might be quite scared. And years ago, there was a young man who had been a seminarian at our abbey, but then discerned his call was to marriage. And he was thinking about getting married, and he came to me and confided in me his fears about getting married. He didn't know if he'd be able to provide for a family. And I told him that story. Yeah. Every baby's born with a loaf of bread in its hands. And he said to me since, he said, Father, that advice has been the most important advice for my married life, so I'm not afraid.
13: Yeah.
15: God will take care of us. Yeah.
13: But that kind of fear on his part was serious enough to nearly end the Holy Family.
15: Yes, that's right. That's right.
13: And the grace of God. And I think to see this as the grace of matrimony itself, you know, that in a number of the marriage prefaces that were used for weddings, mm-hmm. it talks about how marriage was the one gift from before the fall the Lord did not take away. This gift was still given. And today, the majority of adults, for the first time in our country's history, are not married.
15: Amazing.
13: You know, it's the first time this has ever been the case. But again, a lot of people hesitate.
15: Yes.
13: They're sometimes concerned, could I find maybe a better man? Or can I handle the responsibility? Mm-hmm. All these things. These are going on. And we have to ask the same question. Are we willing to do the will that God sets before us? Or do we let our fears block us from doing what God asks?
15: Yeah. And the Holy Family is just that perfect model for us in regard to this, that always they had fears and problems we can't even imagine.
13: Yeah.
15: You know, I we've already talked about a few of them, but let's, you know, Jesus runs away from home, or at least it doesn't stay with his family. They find him 3 days later. Later on, Joseph dies young. Jesus, instead of staying to take care of his mother, goes off to become a wandering preacher. Eventually, he's arrested and tortured and crucified, and Mary's left alone, and Jesus has to give some non-relative to her as her caretaker. These terrible problems the Holy Family have caused most of our family's problems to pale in comparison. And yet, in the midst of all those things, and even knowing that some of these would happen, you know how they went to the temple and Simeon just prophesies and just says, you know, this child is destined for the rise and fall of many in Jerusalem and a sign of contradiction. And thy soul also sword shall pierce, that the thoughts of many hearts may be revealed. You know, they knew in advance there was going to be great suffering ahead of them.
13: Mm-hmm.
15: And yet they were not afraid. They were the most courageous family. They faced their fears and they trusted in God all the way to the end. All the way to the end. And this is a great message for our families today, that it's okay. It's all right to have to, you know, anticipate a lot of difficulties and problems. Stay united in love. You don't have to understand each other in every case. You're not going to live a life free of the cross, but God's going to give you the grace that you need to make it to the end, so that when you're in heaven, it's going to be perfect. Yeah. You know.
13: And when we think about it, one of the real crises, I think of, is the flight into Egypt.
15: Yes.
13: In that it's not that, you know, we really haven't gone anywhere for a honeymoon. Could we just go down to Egypt?
15: Yeah.
13: No. No, this is a trip that happens because the king of Judea wants to kill their baby.
15: Yes, yes.
13: Can you imagine that the government is singling out your child for murder?
15: Death, yeah.
13: And, you know, you would do anything you could to get away from it.
15: Yes, absolutely.
13: But it's also a big risk.
15: Yeah.
13: There's a chance St. Joseph may have known some Greek, but hardly Coptic,
15: right,
13: with the language of
15: the Egyptians,
13: most of the
15: yeah.
13: people of the Egypt.
15: Yeah.
13: Greek was spoken a lot, but yeah. you know, he may have known some. But going to a foreign country where you, how much knowledge of the language he had is not known.
15: Yes.
13: Still a hard thing to do.
15: They were likely treated very badly in Egypt, Father. They were outsiders. They had no friends, no family. You know, I imagine the Egyptians would have preferred to give work to other people for carpentry. So it was probably very, very difficult for them. Mm-hmm. And when I think about all the difficulties that they went through, and yet they trusted in God. You know, God could have said, the angel tells Joseph, go to Egypt.

0: in the midst of their trials.
1: Mm-hmm. And certainly we have lots of folks in this country who came here because they were fleeing problems in other countries.
0: Yeah. Sometimes political persecution.
1: It still is the case for many families. They come here from dangerous countries and oppressive governments. Mm-hmm. They're sometimes murderous governments. This is an important part of human history, sadly.
0: Yes.
1: They were in the midst of it. They weren't floating around the world on a cloud, but not touching the problems of everyday life. Mm-hmm. They had to deal with economic difficulties, etc.
0: Yes, absolutely. Yeah. I imagine the reason why Joseph died so young was because he worked so hard. He's probably deeply overworked, you know.
1: Mm-hmm.
0: At one point I talk about, in a different book, I talk about how old was St. Joseph. And the biblical evidence is Joseph was a young man when he married Our Lady. I know in a lot of the Christmas cards he's portrayed as an older man.
1: Mm-hmm.
0: But old men don't walk to Egypt on a moment's notice, you know. And he's referred to as Andros in the Greek text, which mm-hmm. is a man in his prime. It doesn't mean an old man like Zechariah, who's referred to by another term, huh? And so Joseph was likely a young man, but he probably died a young man too because of his many, many labors and difficulties.
1: Sure.
0: So they suffered a lot, and they never, ever complained. You know?
1: When you take a look at these different episodes and consider what the Holy Family went through, do you talk about this to families who are going through various difficulties?
0: Absolutely. So I'll give you just one anecdote, a story about a young man who came to me. He and his wife had 4 children very quickly in their marriage, and he was having trouble finding work.
1: Mm-hmm.
0: And he felt very much like a failure. You know, for a man, it's an interesting thing. I don't know that women appreciate this as much as a man would. For a man, not being able to provide for his family is one of the greatest humiliations you can imagine. And he feels very much like a failure mm-hmm. in those circumstances. And that's exactly what was happening to this young man. He was feeling like a tremendous failure, not being able to, you know, buy a home for his family and just be living paycheck to paycheck and barely getting by, you know, sometimes even depending on other people for help. And he came to me just, you know, so discouraged. And I said to him, you know, St. Joseph couldn't even provide a hotel room for his wife's child to be born. And yet he was the most successful husband and father in human history. Isn't that amazing?
1: Yeah.
0: And that very much consoled him to hear that St. Joseph had failed in some ways financially, and yet was not a failure as a father and a husband.
1: Mm-hmm.
0: You know, there's an example of just how looking at the life of the Holy Family can be a great help and assistance to everyday families, and how they can overcome their own sense of humiliation and shame and regret.
1: Mm-hmm. We have to take a little bit of break. There are a number of other reflections we have. But if we'll take a break and come back in a couple of minutes. But if you would like to learn more about the Abbey of St. Michael in the Diocese of Orange, California, you can just go to their website, which is stmichaelsabbey.com, stmichaelsabbey.com. And you see, this is a very flourishing abbey. The community is growing quite a bit and getting a lot done. So that'd be a good place to go. But we want to get your questions and some of your comments, so please stay with us.

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2: Welcome back. We are taking a look at a book called The Sufferings of the Holy Family, Family Love and Unity Through Difficult Times. It was written by our guest, Father Sebastian Walsh, O'Prame, and it's available at EWTNRC.com, where it is item 84679. And you can get hold of that there and maybe consider some of this. Let's take we have a caller. Stephen in Oregon, what can we do for you?
3: Okay, Father. Because of sin, married families suffer. And how can we alleviate the suffering, for sin is always there?
2: Okay.
4: Great question. So, yeah. Perhaps the first thing to recognize is that in this life, the goal isn't to eliminate the suffering. You know, there's going to be suffering, and Jesus says, you know, if you are like your master, they'll treat you the same way. And every disciple becomes like his master. And mm-hmm. he says, take up your cross daily and follow me. So there will be suffering, and eliminating suffering is not something that's really possible in this life, or even desirable for the Christian. Mm-hmm. We really have to embrace our crosses. Now, that being said, we do want to eliminate sin to the extent that that's possible. Huh? And sometimes that's possible within ourselves, mm-hmm. or we can help others, maybe in our family, by way of loving fraternal correction, you mm-hmm. know. But with regard to the sins of others around us, outside of our family, very often, there's not much you can do about that. There's not much you can do about that. There is some passages in Scripture that say that when a man loves the Lord, he's at peace with his neighbors and things like that. There are many ways in which we can reduce the occasions for others to sin against us. Mm-hmm. If we're really doing what we ought to do and being charitable and being that wonderful charitable example that Christ calls us to, very often that will mollify, you know, our neighbors and things like that, and help reduce the occasions sure. for sin. But when all's said and done, there's going to be bad people out there, and they're going to sin against us. And maybe even more apropos is, we're going to sin in our own families. And then we've got to be able to respond to that well, you know, because we'll cause each other in our own families sin, you know, suffering through our sins, by our own sins.
2: You know? I think something that I've thought about too is suffering is necessary for survival.
4: Mm-hmm.
2: Think about it. I didn't say it's fun, but it's yes. necessary for survival. Yes. People who can't feel pain are actually experiencing a disorder.
4: Yes, yeah.
2: And they might have problems they can't feel.
4: Yes.
2: And it could kill them.
4: Yes.
2: Even on a more normal basis, babies can't talk. It's only when they feel the pain of hunger and cry, or the pain of a dirty diaper,
4: or something, yeah, right, yeah.
2: And that discomfort, they cry, that anybody can know what's going on.
4: Yes. Yeah.
2: And as all moms learn, you know, they can distinguish certain kinds of cry. You know, the crankiness of tiredness, the cry of hunger, wet diaper, mm-hmm. that it becomes a way of communicating. But without that pain, the kid would either get sick or starve to death.
4: Yes, yeah.
2: So pain is not an evil in itself.
4: Yes.
2: It's part of what, you know, we have to go through in order to mature.
4: So St. Thomas Aquinas asks the question. He says, is pain the ultimate evil? And he says, no, it can't be, because pain's actually telling you that there's something else that's evil that you're suffering, and the worst thing would be that you had the evil and you were ignorant of it. The pain is actually taking away the ignorance of that evil.
2: Exactly.
4: And I'll give you a great example that's exactly along the lines of what you said. I used to work at a law firm, and there was a woman at my law firm who came into the office one day after a weekend. She says, I'm so excited, I lost 10 pounds last week, and I wasn't even trying. It's great, I'm so happy I'm losing some weight. And then the next week she lost another 10 pounds, and she was kind of getting concerned. She's wondering why she was losing so much weight so quickly. So she went to the doctor. She had cancer everywhere.
2: Yeah.
4: She was dead in 2 weeks. But she had no symptoms as far as pain early on, and that actually ended up being to her disadvantage, as you say, for survival.
2: Yes.
4: So to point that out, it's not only true in the physical life, it's also true in the spiritual life, that the pain of guilt, you know, is assigned to us. Okay, I've sinned. I need to get to confession. I need to repent.
2: Yes.
4: So there's many types of suffering that are actually quite helpful and desirable for us in our spiritual and bodily lives. Now, that being said, you know, there are many types of suffering that are, you know, you'd rather avoid. St. Augustine says,
2: sure,
4: the Lord commands us to endure our sufferings, not to love them, you know?
2: Yes.
4: So sometimes we just have to endure them and recognize, okay, this is part of being a disciple of Jesus and taking up his cross behind, you know, and following him.
2: And this is something that is also in family life.
4: Yes.
2: And to think that everything's going to go perfectly is not realistic. And the Holy Family brings that out.
4: Yes.
2: And that's an important thing. We have a question from our studio audience. What can we do for you, young man?
5: I had a question in regards to earlier you brought up how sometimes even in the Holy Family they could do things to cause each other pain.
4: Yes. Yeah.
5: So when we're looking at the Holy Family, what do we learn from them how to, when those similar situations happen where somewhere in our family causes us pain but not intentionally or even out of something that they've done wrong, how do we learn how to handle those situations and move forward in charity in those situations when someone hurts us without any intention or even knowledge of doing something?
4: Okay, that's a really good question.
2: Yeah.
4: I kind of address that at the very end of my book. I talk about how family members can hurt one another, but sometimes in the Holy Family, it was never with sin. You know, they never sinned against each other. But in our families, we hurt each other, and sometimes there's sin involved. And so sometimes people say, like, wow, then my family can't be like the Holy Family. But what I like to point out is this. First of all, if you're sinned against by your family member, it's true that they voluntarily chose to do something that would hurt you.
2: Mm-hmm.
4: That was also true in the Holy Family. They voluntarily chose something to hurt, that they ended up hurting another person. Huh? Not only that, but we often say there's such a thing as senseless vice, you know, we say that there was just, it made no sense. Why did they hurt me that way? It seemed to be senseless. Well, in some way, there's such a thing as senseless virtue, not in the sense that it's irrational, but in the sense that it's super rational, that God sometimes calls us to things that there's no way to account for. You know, Joseph couldn't explain to Mary why she has to get up in the middle of the night and go to Egypt. And Mary can't explain to Joseph why she's pregnant without his help. And Jesus can't explain to Mary and Joseph why he needs to stay in the temple, you know? There's no making sense of it. Huh? And so what they show us is this beautiful example of there are misunderstandings, there's pain caused by those misunderstandings, and what do I need in order to respond to that? Well, the first thing I need is a kind of faith that says, I trust that God is working things out through this suffering, okay? So in response to the question that was asked, you know, the first thing we need to do in our families is when other people in our family hurt us, first of all, have the kind of faith that says God is working things out through this. And not to be upset or angry, but to recognize, okay, they hurt me, and maybe it was even their fault, but God permitted this for a greater good, and to have that trust and confidence. Not only that, but very often when people hurt us in our family, it's not intentional. That's the, you know, the question right. mentioned that. And so we need to have faith that our family members aren't trying to hurt us, you know? Now, every once in a while, Father, you get family members that are trying to hurt you.
6: Happens.
4: That does happen. But I think that there's a mystery behind that, too. There's a mystery behind that, too, we need to look into. Why do family members hurt each other on purpose, you know? Once when I was in a seminary and I had a summer camp, and I had a council for, you know, of campers. And there are two brothers in my council. And one of them runs away and he starts crying. And so I go after him, I sit down, and I say, what's going on? He says, I hate him, I hate him. I said, who do you hate? I hate my brother. I said, why do you hate your brother? Because he won't play with me. And I said, well, would you be that upset with one of the other boys if they didn't play with you? And he started to cry. He says, no. I said, so the reason why you're so hurt by your brother is because you love him, not because you hate him, you know? And this happens in families. A family member feels rejected or unloved, so what do? They do something to hurt that person to see if they can still hurt them. And if they can hurt them, they know they still love them. Isn't that backwards and so bizarre? But that's how people sometimes act in families. One time I spoke to a nun, and she said to me, Father, I used to live in a very dangerous part in the world, and armed gunmen broke into our convent. They started shooting and killing people. And the man came and pointed a gun right at my head, and I was saying over and over again, Jesus, forgive him. Jesus, forgive him. And he asked his accomplice, what was I saying? And when he heard, he just dropped the gun and walked away. And then the sister said something to me I'll never forget. She said, Father, when I was asking Jesus to forgive that man who was about to kill me, I meant it with all my heart. Father, why can't I forgive my sister in the convent?
6: Yeah.
4: It's the people you love the most that can hurt you the most. And that is a lesson you have to learn in family life. And you can't just build a wall around your heart and become insensitive. You have to be like Jesus, Mary, and Joseph, who let their hearts be wounded, because you know who else is in their family? Not just Joseph and Mary and Jesus, you and I. And we are sinning against the members of the Holy Family. We have. And yet they don't build a wall around their hearts and exclude us and become desensitized to us. They keep loving us. They have the courage to love, knowing that we'll wound them over and over again.
6: Yeah.
4: So, yeah.
6: That's good. That's good points. That in our families, we all have to pay attention. And sometimes we have our own goals and what our expectations of the other people, and they don't know it.
4: Yeah.
6: And they don't fulfill our expectations.
4: Yes.
6: Because they've got their own expectations.
4: So yes.
6: This is where our communication and
4: yes.
6: learning to love each other has to go on.
4: Sometimes I'll get couples that come to me for marriage counseling. And it always starts the same way. You know, I sit down with them and they say, our marriage is broken, Father, can't be fixed. I say, fine. So I send out the husband. I ask the wife, what's wrong with your marriage? She says, I love my husband with all my heart. He doesn't love me back. Fine. I send out the wife. I bring the husband in. What's wrong with your marriage? I love my wife with all my heart. She doesn't love me back. So both swearing on a stack of Bibles, they're the only one loving in the relationship. And I believe both of them. Because what's happening is they're loving each other, but in a way that the other one can't feel.
6: Yep. Yep.
4: They're loving the way they want to be loved, not the way the other person needs to be loved.
6: Exactly. Exactly.
4: And you need to learn how to love another person the way they need to be loved, you know? Because if you don't do that, you'll end up trying your hardest to love and they won't feel love.
6: Yeah.
4: And then they'll feel unloved. It's an amazing thing, Father. It's an amazing reality. And the devil's always trying to get us deceived in that way.
6: And, you know, it's important to remember that the kingdom of darkness hates marriage.
4: Yes.
6: And God loves it.
4: Yes.
6: You know, God hates divorce.
4: Prophet Micah.
6: Exactly. We have another caller. Hello, Margaret, calling from the great state of New York. What can we do for you?
7: Hi, Father. It's just a question about St. Joseph's age.
6: Yes.
7: And I don't, you know, I don't know the truth, but say in Faustina's diary, I don't know which one entry it is, but she calls St. Joseph the old man Joseph. So that's coming from the saint. So yes. I don't know. I mean, it can't be that important, but that's what I wanted to know, you know.
6: It's certainly not an issue that our faith depends on, but
4: yes,
6: go ahead,
4: that's
6: Father.
4: Right. No, I think that's right. So for most of the Middle Ages, Joseph was depicted as an old man. Even until recent times, you'll see him depicted as an old man in iconography.
6: Do you know where that comes from?
4: Where the
6: idea of him being old man?
4: Well, I'm not sure I know the origin of that, but I do know that one reason for it was so that there would be no suspicion of him having relations with Mary. That's one of the reasons that was a justification for it, but I don't know the origin.
6: The earliest source is the Proto-Evangelion of James.
4: Oh, yes, that's
6: right. This was written around 125 A.D.
4: Is that an Egyptian source, Father?
6: No,
4: do you remember where that was from?
6: It's thought to be by the family.
4: Okay.
6: It comes from the family, but it's written after the apostles already died.
4: Yes.
6: In 125, family members still lived in Nazareth.
4: Yes.
6: And somebody from the family, well, again, it's attributed to James.
4: Yes.
6: Probably not, but somebody from his family, most likely.
4: Okay.
6: They are the source of that, and we see that that's where he's portrayed as an old man who is a widower.
4: Mm, yes.
6: And he was chosen to be a protector of the Virgin Mary.
4: Now,
6: so that's where that comes from.
4: Yes, okay. Now, I will say this. Though we give credence to the testimony of the saints, no doubt, we give more credence to Scripture. Scripture is the real measure there, huh?
6: That's right.
4: And as I pointed out, there are indications in Scripture about St. Joseph's youth.
6: Mm-hmm.
4: The first point is that old men can't just get up in the middle of the night and go to Egypt on a moment's notice, you know, without help. Another indication is the Greek word that's used for St. Joseph. It's not a word that's referring to older men.
6: No.
4: The third indication is in the prophecy of Isaiah, it actually references specifically the young man will marry a virgin.
6: Mm-hmm.
4: And St. Thomas Aquinas, reading that, says that's a prophecy about St. Joseph and Our Lady. Huh?
6: Mm-hmm.
4: So there are different indications in Scripture itself, which I think is the most important source there. Huh? The reason why some people early on, there were some sources, early sources, and I think the Proto-Evangelium of James is one of them, identified St. Joseph as a widower was because they wanted to somehow explain the text where Jesus had brothers and sisters.
6: Right.
4: So, but a number of fathers of the church rejected that thesis and argued for another solution to that. So I just point those things out, that those are, you know, those are extra biblical sources, and so we don't have to give the same credence to them as we give to the Scriptures.
6: Right.
4: Yeah. So
6: we have another caller. We have Ed, also in the New York State. Ed, what can we do for you?
8: Hi, Father. I was wondering, if the Magi brought gifts of gold, frankincense, and myrrh to the Christ child, weren't those valuable gifts, and wouldn't the Holy Family have had sort of some financial security from those gifts, both when they were in Nazareth and especially on the trip to Egypt?
4: Yes.
6: Good question. Thank you.
4: Yes, that's an excellent question. It's interesting because we don't get much of an indication of what happened to those gifts, though there is a tradition that at least the myrrh was saved for Jesus' burial, that myrrh was actually in fact kept and used for Jesus' own burial.
6: Yeah, myrrh was something used for burial, so unlike frankincense and certainly not gold.
4: Right. And so what probably happened was, in their time in Egypt, they probably needed to use that gold, is my guess, in order to survive for a time in Egypt. So they probably ended up spending most of that while they were in Egypt, and then eventually when they got to back to Nazareth and set up shop there, so to speak, they were living as ordinary, you know, an ordinary family. The other possibility is that they would have said, it's not ours, it belongs to Jesus, the baby Jesus, and therefore they would have not spent it. That's a possibility, but I imagine that they probably spent it, is my guess, at some point.
6: Though, as any family knows, it's hard to live on savings.
4: Yes, right.
6: You have to eventually start making money again. We have another caller, Maria, calling from California. What can we do for you, Maria?
9: If Mary left for Elizabeth and Zechariah for the visitation soon after she conceived, why do we celebrate the Feast of Visitation in May 31st?
6: So why do we celebrate the Feast of the Visitation in May?
4: Yes, okay. So it's important to recognize that we don't always track the liturgical calendar with the historical events. Mm-hmm. In some cases, we do that. So, for example, we'll have the Feast of the Annunciation 9 months before Christmas,
6: right?
4: And a number of other things like that. So there are, we do that with regard to the Passover, the Paschal Mystery. There are kind of the feasts follow a historical cycle. But there are a number of feasts that don't necessarily occur on the day that they would have happened, right? Now, that being said, May, so you've got March, April, May, you know, if the Feast of the Annunciation were to take place in March, March 25th, then that would be within the three-month period that Mary would have gone. But maybe a more important or more significant reason why it's included in the month of May is because it's very clearly a Marian feast
6: also,
4: that's dedicated to Our Lady.
6: It was the date of the dedication of the Church of the Visitation at Ein Kerem.
4: Yes, okay. Yeah.
6: So they,
4: in the Holy Land, yes.
6: Yeah, there's a Church of the Visitation, and it was dedicated, and it's commemorating the dedication. A number of feasts celebrate the dedication mm-hmm. of certain churches,
4: yes.
6: And that's one of them. All right. Well, again, we are discussing this. This is a book that can open up a lot of good discussion for your family and dealing with your own difficulties sometimes. It's called The Sufferings of the Holy Family, Family Love and Unity Through Difficult Times by our guest, Father Sebastian Walsh, O'Prem, and it is available at EWTNRC.com, where it's item 84679. 84679. It's not a real long book, but it's a good one to read and reflect in your holy hour as you pray for your family. Father, thank you very much for coming all the way from California out here.
4: My pleasure.
6: And if you would join me in giving a blessing,
4: yes.
6: May Almighty God bless you all and keep you and cause His face to shine upon you and lead you in all of your ways by His peace. Almighty God bless you, the Father, the Son, and the Holy Spirit.
4: Amen.
6: And again, this summertime, a lot of people are traveling and they don't always remember to put us in between the gas bill, electric bill, and cable bill. And unfortunately for us, our bill collectors never forget. They're there. And they're insistent. So we really do need your support to help us keep going so we can present you not only this program, but all the other programs we have. Thank you for all that you do for us to keep this network on the air. And I'm sure that our Lord will richly bless you for your generosity. Thank you very much.

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3: 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We can run to our Lord with our family. 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
11: Yum, slushies!
13: Question. Do I, as a husband and father, profoundly recognize the precious, unique gems that my wife and each of my children are? Do I really look at their faces? I mean, really look deeply at and into their faces. When I do, I will see the face of God, and this will be awe-inspiring. I'm Jim Littleton, forming faithfulfamilies.com.
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A reading from the prophet Isaiah. Thus says the Lord to Shebna, the master of the palace, I will thrust you from your office and pull you down from your station. On that day I will summon my servant Eliakim, son of Hilkiah. I will clothe him with your robe and gird him with your sash and give over to him your authority. He shall be a father to the inhabitants of Jerusalem and to the house of Judah. I will place the key of the house of David on Eliakim's shoulders. When he opens, no one shall shut. When he shuts, no one shall open. I will fix him like a peg in a sure spot to be a place of honor for his family. Lord, your love is eternal. Do not forsake the work of your hands. I will give thanks to you, O Lord, with all my heart, for you have heard the words of my mouth. In the presence of the angels, I will sing your praise. I will worship at your holy temple. Lord, your love is eternal. Do not forsake the work of your hands. I will give thanks to your name because of your kindness and your truth. When I called, you answered me and built up strength within me. Lord, your love is eternal. Do not forsake the work of your hands. The Lord is exalted, yet the lowly he sees, and the proud he knows from afar. Your loving kindness, O Lord, endures forever. Forsake not the work of your hands. Lord, your love is eternal. Do not forsake the work of your hands. A reading from the letter to the Romans. Oh, the depth of the riches and wisdom and knowledge of God! How inscrutable are his judgments and how unsearchable his ways! For who has known the mind of the Lord, or who has been his counselor? Or who has given the Lord anything that he may be repaid? For with him and through him and for him are all things. To him be glory forever. Amen. You are Peter, and upon this rock I will build my church, and the gates of the netherworld shall not prevail against it. A reading from the Gospel of Matthew. Jesus went into the region of Caesarea Philippi, and he asked his disciples, Who do people say that the Son of Man is? They replied, Some say John the Baptist, others Elijah, still others Jeremiah or one of the prophets. He said to them, But who do you say that I am? Simon Peter said in reply, You are the Christ, the Son of the living God. Jesus said to him in reply, Blessed are you, Simon, son of Jonah, for flesh and blood has not revealed this to you, but my heavenly Father. And so I say to you, you are Peter, and upon this rock I will build my church, and the gates of the netherworld shall not prevail against it. I will give you the keys to the kingdom of heaven. Whatever you bind on earth shall be bound in heaven, and whatever you loose on earth shall be loosed in heaven. Then he strictly ordered his disciples to tell no one that he was the Christ.

0: 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Word on Fire is an apostolate dedicated to the mission of evangelization, using media both old and new to share the faith on every continent and to facilitate an encounter with Christ and His Church. The efforts of Word on Fire engage the culture and bring the transformative power of God's Word where it is most needed. 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
1: Peace be with you, friends, for this 21st Sunday of Ordinary Time. The church brings us once again with Jesus and the disciples to Caesarea Philippi. And a famous question. It's interesting to me, I've been preaching now for 40 years, and how often this scene comes up liturgically. How often the church wants us to return to Caesarea Philippi and to the question posed by Jesus. Now, the main characters in this scene would be Jesus and Peter. Whenever the focus is on Peter, we're talking about ecclesiology. We're talking about the study of the church. Peter is kind of the symbol of the church. And so we're going to learn something here very important about both Jesus and the church. But we have to kind of unpack the dynamics of this scene. Endlessly fascinating. I find, like, now over 2,000 years, the church keeps returning to the scene and drawing insight from it. So here's the first thing to notice, everybody. Jesus turns to his disciples and says, "Who do people say that the Son of Man is?" I want you to see how peculiar that question is. Think of any other religious figure or founder over the centuries. The Buddha would never say to his followers, "Who do people say that I am?" No, he'd say, "I've discovered, I'm enlightened under the Bodhi tree. I came to enlightenment. I awakened from a kind of spiritual slumber, and I have discerned a spiritual path that will help others toward enlightenment." Oh, but who are you? Well, okay, I'm the Buddha. This means I'm the one that's enlightened, that woke up. But the focus is not on him personally. It's on his teaching, right? Moses, can you imagine Moses, you know, in front of his people say, "Now, who do people say that I am?" Well, what are you talking about? You're Moses. You're son of the Hebrew parents, and you're raised in the Egyptian court, and then you escaped, and now you've led your people to freedom, and you're the giver of the law, and you've been the leader of the people. Terrific. But the focus isn't on you personally, on your nature. It's on the Torah that came through you. It's your leadership, etc., right? Same of, you know, Confucius. Muhammad, you know, again, you never say, "What's the ontological makeup of Muhammad?" Muslims don't care about that. They care that he was given this revelation and he's the bearer of it and spokesman for it, but they wouldn't look at his own being as of great significance. Then there's Jesus. He doesn't say here, "What are they saying about my teaching? I gave the Sermon on the Mount. What do they think? Good reaction? How are the crowds taking it? Do they think I'm saying true things?" Those would be reasonable enough questions. Like, I could say, you know, to my audience, "Do you like these sermons or the book I wrote? Did you appreciate that?" But like, what if I looked into this camera and I said to all of you, "Who do you say that I am?" Well, you'd think I'd lost my mind, right? And you'd be right. Then that's Jesus. "Who do people say that the Son of Man is?" Notice something, too. It's interesting to me. In the letters of Paul, so the earliest Christian literature we have, the preaching and letters of Paul, there's hardly a mention of Jesus' teaching. Occasional little indirect references to it. But there's an enormous interest in who he is. Look at the early councils of the church. They're not talking about Jesus' teaching, or his parables, or the Sermon on the Mount. But they're massively interested in who he is. All the talk about, you know, God from God, light from light, true God from true God, nature, person, hypostasis, all of this technical language to describe who he is. Because, everybody, that's the heart of Christianity, and that's the focus of the church up and down the ages. yes, Jesus' teaching, of course we reverence it. But the fundamental question is, who is he? The church provides the answer to that question up and down the ages. You want to know the basic task of the church? That's it. And it comes from this peculiar question. Now, here's the next thing we discern. Listen. Well, they replied, some say John the Baptist, others Elijah, still other Jeremiah or one of the prophets. Well, now, what are they doing? They're taking a public opinion poll. And these disciples of Jesus would have been, you know, hearing from the crowds. And I'm sure this is right. They would have picked up these various theories. He's the reincarnation of these great prophets. He's like John the Baptist come back to life. All right. If today, you know, in a more sophisticated way, we took a public opinion poll, say, who is Jesus? You know, what do you say Jesus is? We get a lot of similar answers, a variety of other answers. Oh, he's a religious founder. Oh, he's a moral teacher. Oh, he's a mystic. Oh, he's a guru. Oh, he was a sage. Oh, he was this poor guy killed by the Romans. The public opinion would give you a range of impressions, right? So then Jesus turns to the 12. Okay. Yeah, that's what the people are saying. Who do you say I am? It's interesting now, isn't it, that no one speaks. He's just turned to his inner circle, to the leaders of his group, the elite. You might say the aristocrats, right, following him. They don't have an answer. Church is not a democracy based upon, you know, public opinion, nor is it really an aristocracy based upon the consensus of the elite. Who speaks up? Peter. Peter speaks up. You are the Christ, the Son of the living God. Peter knows who Jesus is. And that's the most important thing to know. Peter speaks here now with the authority of the church in knowing who Jesus is. What's the job of the church? Led by Peter and his successors up and down the ages to keep proclaiming this truth. We know who he is. We know who he is. We know who he is. Everything else follows from that. I'm not saying that's the exclusive claim of the church, but it's the central claim of the church. Comes not from opinion, not even from the consensus of the aristocracy. It comes mystically and by a special charism to Peter and his successors. So listen to Jesus. Jesus said, "Blessed are you, Simon, son of Jonah, for flesh and blood has not revealed this to you, but my heavenly Father. And so I say to you, Simon, bar Jonah, you are Peter." Kepha, he would have said in the Aramaic. Kepha, rendered Petros in Greek, Petrus in Latin, hence Peter in English. Rock, rocky, right? And upon this rock, I will build my church. What's the church built upon? Not common consensus, not aristocratic consensus. It's based upon this mystical claim. And it's Peter and his successors who are given the prerogative of announcing this up and down the ages. That's the rock. Now, you know, I think I told this story before. It was when Pope Benedict XVI was elected and Cardinal George was there, you know, my great mentor. And he appears on the loggia of St. Peter's after the election. And Benedict is there waving to the crowds. And he has this weirdly pensive expression. And they asked him later what it was. He said, well, I was thinking about Rome and all the Roman emperors and where they lived over on the Palatine Hill. And then I was wondering, where are they? Where are the Roman emperors? Where's the successor of Julius Caesar or Augustus Caesar? And he said, they're nowhere. That whole thing has turned to dust. But the successor of Peter, mysteriously, he's right there, waving at the crowd. What's Jesus say? Upon this rock I'll build my church, and the gates of the nether world will not prevail against it. Look, everybody, every kingdom we can name, from the ancient world, you know, Greece and Rome and Babylon and Egypt, come up through the Middle Ages, come into modern times, including, you know, Hitler's thousand-year Reich and Stalin's communism. And where are they, Napoleon's empire? Where are they? Where are they? They've all turned to dust. But weirdly, we're still here. And I submit to you, everybody, that is a weird proposition. Predicted here 2,000 years ago in Caesarea Philippi, you were Peter, and upon this rock of your confession of who I am, I will build the church that will prevail against even the power of hell. It's not like I'm making something up. This is empirically verifiable. Now, since Benedict, we've had two further popes. Now, Leo XIV, right, gloriously reigning, the successor of Peter, who knows who Jesus is. And upon that rock, the church rests. Now, here's just the last thing. I got this from Fulton Sheen. I've been reading a lot of him recently because we're about to beatify him as I record these words. He talks about the dual nature of this figure. Now, why? Well, he's called Simon and Peter. Even as Jesus addresses him, blessed are you, Simon, son of Jonah. But I'm going to give you a new name. Now, Kepha, Rocky, Petrus, Peter. But throughout the New Testament, he's referred to by both names, and sometimes both together, Simon Peter. Right? Well, Fulton Sheen's observation was, it's a beautiful signal of, if you want, the dual nature of the church. The Simon side of this man, unsure, unreliable, vacillating, impetuous, at the moment of truth, someone who denies he even knows Jesus, who, along with the other disciples, runs from him. Think about that, everybody. Here's Jesus, right? The center of their lives, their Lord and Messiah. But when the moment of truth came, they all fled. Simon, Simon. What does that stand for? It stands for the fallen, flawed, imperfect, corrupt, scandal-ridden side of the church. Try denying it. I mean, open up any page of church history. What are you going to find? Corruption in the church. Yes, even in the top leadership. We had a great professor when I was a kid at Mundelein Seminary, Father Charlie Meyer. And Charlie had taught church history for the longest time. And he kind of took a certain delight in sharing the stories of the corrupt, you know, popes in the Middle Ages and so on. Well, in a way that was good because it immunized me. So that when, in my own lifetime, great scandal broke out in the church, I think, well, yeah, there's a Simon dimension to the church. But Fulton Sheen insists there's also this Petrine dimension, Peter, Petrus, Kepha, the rock. In the measure that the church, led by the successor of Peter, knows who Jesus is, and embodies that knowledge in its sacramental life and the witness of its saints, it remains the rock, permanent, absolute, resistant to any attempt to undermine it. The church that's endured down through the ages, against which the gates of hell will not prevail. Yep, that church. Both Simon, yes, in his fallen nature, and Peter. So go back, everybody, get out your Bibles, go back to the scene, Matthew chapter 16. Visit with these disciples, if you want, Caesarea Philippi. See the Lord Jesus right there, turning toward you and saying, who do you say that I am? Everything depends upon the way you answer that question. And thank God we have the guarantee of Peter and his successors who know who Jesus is. And God bless you.
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4: The tickets for the mass at both the youth vigil and the outdoor mass on the Champs-Élysées, Place de la Concorde, the tickets were completely sold out immediately. So there seemed to be something very strong. So the trip will be between Paris, Lourdes, and Metz, and each one has a very distinct meaning. Of course, I will be watching very closely the Pope's meeting with catechumens, because there is this current revival of the faith among Catholics in France, newly baptized Catholics, and the Pope has noticed that, of course, because right now there is even an ecclesial assembly taking place in the Paris region. Bishops are literally gathering for the first time to discuss this surge in new catechumens. So it's something. There is a momentum, and I'm so happy that the Pope is going right now, because it could bear incredible spiritual fruit for this wave of revival that is also touching neighboring countries, the whole of Europe, really. And so I think it's like a very timely moment. And so he's not simply visiting a church in decline, like many people are thinking, a country that has just adopted a law on euthanasia. Pope Leo is visiting a church, a country with very strong signs of renewal. And a lot of it, all these signs are becoming very difficult to ignore.
5: Yeah, to that issue of euthanasia, the official motto for Pope Leo XIV's apostolic journey to France is, the English translation is, that the world may have life. Of course, from John 6:51. What is the significance of that motto, and is it also sending a message to France and beyond?
4: It is obviously sending a message, and I believe Pope Leo will try and be very careful, as it's according to his own personal style. And people were expecting him to actually speak, to somehow call out on the French authorities because of this new law. But now that he has changed his itinerary, he's not visiting this place for palliative care in Paris anymore. It is believed that Lourdes will be the spiritual heart of this trip, and that he will speak about the value of life in favor of the unborn, the sick, people with disabilities, the elderly. Only in Lourdes, and probably not in Paris, but we cannot know for sure. But right now, we believe that Pope Leo will avoid somehow to say strong words to politicians in Paris. He will try to be very diplomatic, but probably pronounce very strong words in defense of life in Lourdes.
5: Yeah, he has certainly been willing to be very blunt in some of his language, as he forecasts at the time of his election.
1: So Len, piece,
4: absolutely, yes.
1: A piece you wrote for the Register some months ago, you had been back at Easter, correct? And visited a number of churches where they are experiencing this revival. And you talked to a bunch of people who were sort of on fire for the faith. What were some of the takeaways from that assignment?
4: What was very interesting is that it showed me that a lot of cliches around these new converts can be debunked very easily, because some people believe it is all confined to Versailles or just some very high bourgeoisie Paris churches in Paris. And it's not the case, because you have very strong waves of conversion in very popular districts of Paris, like more of working class districts of Paris. And you have also different liturgies that are attracting a lot of young people, whether the Latin Mass, but also charismatic movements like the Emmanuel. So there is, we could not say that there is a real one profile of these new converts. They are coming from very different backgrounds. I met converts from Islam. I met people who were part of families where everybody had been baptized, but they were the only one where the parents literally had given up and say, oh, we'll see if this child will get baptized or not. And then people who were never, ever raised in any kind of faith and realized reaching adulthood that their life was completely deprived of meaning and start asking questions, and especially during the pandemic that had been a huge catalyst for a lot of people. And so I spoke with all these people and they say, I was welcomed in this great popular parish church and the priest there just, it was a Sunday, he was super busy, and he just took 1 hour of his time to just talk to me and answer my very basic questions. So maybe I'm not worthless after all, and maybe the church is willing to welcome me. And so that's all these beautiful stories holding up together are making a beautiful story of conversion of friends.

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4: In the Gospel for this Sunday, Simon Peter makes his astounding declaration. He says to Jesus, "You are the Christ, the Son of the living God." Jesus said to him in reply, "Flesh and blood has not revealed this to you, but my heavenly Father. And so I say to you, you are Peter, and upon this rock I will build my church, and the gates of the netherworld shall not prevail against it." We all need to hear these words of our Lord to remind us of the power and the beauty of what He's promised us in and through His church, the body of believers throughout the world. He promised that the gates of hell would not prevail. In other words, that His church would be more powerful than the mystery of evil and the wages of evil, meaning sin and death. And yet, in many ways, our sense of the church can be challenged today. We're all too familiar with the ways the church may have failed in the past and the way that her members continue to fail today. Perhaps this is the reason why we say in the Creed that we believe in one holy Catholic and apostolic church. In other words, when we say we believe in it, we're stating that there's a mystery to the church that goes beyond what we can see, measure, or experience ourselves. The church is a mystery that's given to us by Christ. There's more to her, in other words, than meets the eye. And what's more to her reveals the power of God working in our world victoriously, triumphantly, and perfectly. It is good to believe in this. It is good to believe in the victory of Jesus despite everything that we see. Good to believe that God is present and that God never fails. Even if the sins of the followers of Christ present a scandal to us all, yet today Jesus reminds us that He's in charge and that His love can do all things.
3: For more information, go to www.stjohnleadershipnetwork.org.
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7: 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Our special guest author right here in the studio with me is Robert Spitzer, SJ, PhD. This book, Christ versus Satan in Our Daily Lives, The Cosmic Struggle Between Good and Evil, published by Ignatius Press and naturally available through our EWTN religious catalog. Well, Father Robert Spitzer, anytime there's discussions that have to do with the evil one, it seems like you have problems. Do you have any stories related to writing this book and dealing with this book?
8: Oh, yeah. When we first tried to get the promotions going for it, Teresa Tomio was doing an interview with me, and in the midst of the interview, all we got through... This was a regular hardline phone, not a cell phone. Well, all we got was static, and it was so difficult to do the thing. We were just about ready to give up because, of course, it seemed like something was trying to stop us. And then I was invited to do this big podcast for the Catholic Information Center in Washington, D.C. Right. And the minute we started doing it, I got about maybe 10 minutes into the thing. And then, you know, the recording machine failed, then the machine to transmit it, you know, to all the various podcasters who were receiving

0: failed
1: on the web,
0: and then
1: right?
0: Yeah. Everything failed one after the next after the next, and finally we basically had to redo it later on. But I mean, this is very, very typical.
1: Why do you think that is?
0: I think the evil spirit just wants to put every obstacle he can in the way, and God allows him to do it in his permissive will.
1: Right, yeah.
0: And I suppose to test our own resolve to getting the word out, and our desire to just keep pushing forward and to make the efforts that need to be made, and to actually take the crosses that are presented to us, and to get it out. And
1: do you think it's also the fact that he's done a really good job of convincing people that he and his minions don't exist?
0: Oh, yes. I think the evil spirit definitely does not want anybody to know any, thing about himself. Mm. Certainly doesn't want anybody to know anything about his techniques, how he works through the deadly sins, how, what a possession is, and how this can actually happen, and why there's an increase in the number of possessions and obsessions and oppressions that are happening, by the evil spirit, and how those things worked in the lives of the saints. Anytime these things come to light, the darkness, namely the evil spirit, suffers. And so, absolutely, he's going to try and throw every rock.
1: How does he suffer when it comes to light?
0: Because, the darkness likes to remain hidden. And when light is cast on that darkness, and all of his insidious schemes are revealed, and how he works those insidious schemes, then, of course, his project is undermined. It fails, and people proceed on their path to virtue, and they proceed in a really good way. I mean, things happen. And when people have an aversion to evil, they start getting serious about their moral lives, and they start saying, I don't like the guy who's in charge of the operation here. The sin, we always hear this thing, victimless sin or something of that nature. But once you begin to see how sin works and how the devil works and how he kind of, step by step, he increases everything until, of course, you're sucked into the lie that it really doesn't matter anyway when it does matter. The further along the road he gets you, the harder it is to turn around. And if you keep saying that again and again in an interview, he's not going to like it.
1: Well, once he gets you to cross over, then he can give you a hard time about what a terrible person you really are anyway.
0: That's one of his key plans. Is first he talks you into doing things and gives you all the temptations you could possibly want and all the deceits to justify it.
1: Right.
0: Then when you go over the line, he becomes the accuser. You know, you dirty, rotten little wretch. I always knew that you would do something just like this. And by the way, God really hates you because of it. And, you're beyond the point.
1: You've let so many people down.
0: That's right. And you're beyond the point of forgiveness. And, blah, blah, blah, blah, blah. And, of course, all the lies, more deceits are compounded on the accusations. So, he's got a very, very good plan and sticks to it. And it works with a whole lot of people in the contemporary world, and a lot of people just prefer to remain ignorant because they can't stand the thought that they might actually be playing into, this very demonic preternatural force that.
1: And that's an important point, because in order for it to really cause a problem, you have to play into it and invite into it.
0: Exactly correct, and that's it. The devil has, he can't work against your freedom, and he cannot enter into your free choice. So you're going to be free to choose no matter what. Now, when a devil is manifesting in a possessed person during that moment, it would be very hard to get into the free choice. But the devil can't invade your free choice, undermine it, and destroy it. That remains intact. But when they're manifesting, it's like there's a block there. But they don't manifest, possessed people. They obviously, the possession is
1: it's almost undone. Like a computer virus. You let it in, and even the things that designed to stop it after, it gets blocked on solving the problem.
0: Yeah, but then eventually they won't stay that way for 24 hours. They'll be manifesting for about an hour, hour and a half, and then it'll go away for the rest of the day and then come back again. But while they're manifesting, they're blocked in the manifestation.
1: Now, you laid out the trilogy of your three books. Now, you made this the volume one of it, Called Out of Darkness, Contending with Evil Through the Church, Virtue, and Prayer. Why did you think that was important for this to be the first one of the trilogy?
0: Because if you don't understand, if we don't understand that there's a cosmic struggle between good and evil, right, there's this fundamental, you know, whole arena of reality that is not immediately apparent to our senses, but it's there, all right. And of course, it's the real reason we're alive. You know, are we going to come down on the side of cosmic good or cosmic evil? Are we going to help, you know, the devil to defeat cosmic good, or are we going to help God to defeat cosmic evil? You know, this whole arena of our freedom actually having a spiritual consequence, not only to our salvation, but potentially the salvation of all kinds of other people as well. So you look at that and you go, wow, this whole arena is there, and this is why the devil is so anxious to get his propaganda out. This is why Jesus was so forceful in talking about Satan and talking about hell and giving us those warnings that this could be a reality for us if we allow ourselves to follow Satan into that, you know, freely choosing his lifestyle, freely choosing right into a hellish eternity, etc. So I just want people to know, hey, when you get to my third book in the series on the moral wisdom of the Catholic Church, I'm going to talk a lot about, you know, the emotional health of people, etc. But the spiritual health of people is the number one deal. In other words, we want people to know, you keep going down this lifestyle, this antithetical to Jesus' teaching, contrary to Jesus' teaching, you're going to see, hey, you know, I'm losing control. I mean, I'm getting more and more addicted to this sinful lifestyle, more and more addicted to my own ego, more and more addicted to dominating others, more and more addicted to each and every one of those deadly sins, you know, and it's really getting hard to turn around. So
1: do people also, in some ways, when that's going on, also tend to be repelled from goodness?
0: Yes. You know? Yes, absolutely. And that's the whole point, is not only to be repelled by the goodness, but to ridicule it.
1: Right.
0: And, you know, pretend that you're above it, to do the old Nietzschean beyond good and evil. Absolutely. You know, these people come, you know, most arrogantly talking about, you know, how, you know, the church or Jesus or, you know, his moral teaching are so, you know, antithetical to the culture. They're just not in the mainstream. These poor, you know, anachronistic Christians, you know, they're living according to a bygone age and slipped into some medieval tradition and so forth and so on. But at the end of the day, you know, that's just the devil's propaganda that keeps everything, you know, in this person's life hidden. They're so arrogant and so, you know, they believe so much in this false interpretation of reality and evil that, you know, it's really hard to reclaim them. You know, even if you try to talk sense into them and you say, do you really think a guy like Hitler is just, you know, part of a medieval myth that the church is inserting here, that Jesus is talking about this devil? You think it's just a myth and there's nothing to Jesus at all? And you try to give them evidence for Jesus from history, evidence for Jesus from science and or Eucharistic miracle, try to give them, you know, the evidence of patent evil and the, you know, the Pol Pots and the Hitlers, the Stalins of this world. And you know, it's just like, ding, you know, these people just don't even figure that they're threatened, that there's any danger to this whatsoever.
1: In some cases, a lot of people like to demonize these individuals as if, well, he was crazy or he was insane or maybe he was personally evil, without understanding so many other good people, quote unquote, did horrible things as well. With the circumstances allowed that to occur. That's the evil influence that's just not restricted to, you know, Adolf Hitler.
0: No, certainly not.
1: Right.
0: I mean, it's a lot of ordinary people.
1: Absolutely. And so you're at risk yourself, right?
0: Oh, absolutely.
1: Right.
0: And that's the whole point.
1: Right.
0: But the real arrogance and, you know, just being cocksure of yourself and just saying, you know, I just feel like the culture, mainstream morality is really the truth, and all these other things are just psychologically unhealthy. It's exactly the opposite. You present the evidence to them and you just show, hey, if you don't follow the the teaching of Jesus, right? Mm-hmm. You think cohabitation is so good? It's not good. Mm-hmm. A guarantee of breaking up your marriage in the future, of having unsatisfying and non-longevity oriented marriages, mm-hmm. just go ahead and cohabitate longer, mm-hmm. and you can preserve. All these people who say, oh, it's great to have premarital sex, there's nothing wrong with it. You know, pornography is a victimless sin. Right. All these things, you know, abortion, no problem. You know, it's just a few cells. Don't worry about it. All these things. You start doing these things and just watch your own emotional health catapult to the ground. And not only your emotional health, but your religious, your spiritual life is going to go right downwards as well, along with your emotional health. And then when that happens, your relational and marital health are going to go right down the drain. And I've got in my third volume in this mm-hmm. series called The Moral Wisdom of the Catholic Church, I have all these studies that show the complete decline of people. People say, pornography is victims. Just leave people alone. Let them watch their porn. And you say, well, wait a minute. Aren't you going to take a look at the tripling in the divorce rate that takes place? Aren't you going to look at the fact that depression levels increase wow. as time spent looking at pornography increase? Aren't you going to look at the fact, the huge study done by the University of Oklahoma that shows yeah. that as you, the more time you spend on pornography, the more right. decline you have in your spiritual life, church attendance, Bible reading, etc. And then on top of it, you can see that it's right. not just the marriage, you know, risky sexual behaviors, arrest records, spending tons of money, financial disasters, victimless.
1: Right.
0: I mean, it's like we got to break through, but the mainstream culture has, you know, their little aphorisms and their little, you know.
1: Well, so many of these things were naive ideas in 1970. You know, when somebody yeah. thought at the time, well, maybe if we did it this way, it worked. But yeah. but historically, we've now seen over the last 50-plus years that these things are a disaster. I can always attest from mm-hmm. having worked on a channel that featured, you know, certain exploitations, mm-hmm. that the more you saw and the harder they had to make it yeah. to keep people interested, and the more of a negative mm-hmm. impact that had
0: oh, yeah.
1: on the people just operating the equipment, playing the material back.
0: Oh, yeah. The depression level increases, spiritual participation decreases rapidly, and then the rest of the relational health and the emotional health, the marital health, all decreases concomitantly. And it's just, you know, it's so obvious. It's in study after study. I'm borrowing from the archives.
1: Total objectification.
0: Yeah.
1: Everything is just an object. It's not yeah. a real person. That, you
0: That's
1: know, everything
0: right.
1: is there for your particular pleasure.
0: Yeah, and then they say, well, how come divorce rates triple? Because there's no emotional intimacy right. left right. after you dehumanize the person, turn them into an object, right. and, of course, think that you're going to be gratified in the same way by looking at a picture or a video of some person mm-hmm. doing something, you know, absolutely, you know, well.
1: I know. Right. Disgusting.
0: Yeah.
1: Right. Well, it was interesting, too, because in the introduction to the trilogy, you quoted Pope Benedict. You say, we are building a dictatorship of relativism, this was his quote, mm-hmm. that does not recognize anything as definitive and whose ultimate standard consists solely of one's own ego and desire. You say the need to confront the dictatorship of relativism should not be underestimated, for we shall see it is leading not only to a decline in transcendence, faith, morality, purpose, and life, but also to an underestimation of the true dignity and destiny of every person. That's true. What does it have to do with Satan?
0: Well, he's the one who's concocting all of this to enhance it. Of course, we have desires in us mm-hmm. that we know are aberrant desires by our own conscience. God did give us a conscience, so there's a natural way of knowing about morality, right? But at the same time, you know, there's much more than just a conscience. Because associated with the conscience, we all have the notion of the cosmic mm-hmm. struggle between good and evil. I don't care what culture you're in. You know, there's an evil figure and there's a good figure. You know, J.R.R. Tolkien, right, has all the archetypes
1: right.
0: In his Lord of the Rings. So you've got the Gandalf figure, who is the kind of the incarnate manifestation of the good. And then, of course, you've got Sauron, mm. the incarnate manifestation of evil, mm. you know, that's there. And they've got their minions, you know, the evil people do. And God has, and Gandalf have his allies, right, their allies. And, of course, when you put all these things together, what are you going to get? You're going to get a very profound cosmic struggle between good and evil. Mm-hmm. And of course, they're going to try and stop everything good from happening. And what we need are heroic lengths and heroic virtue. Mm-hmm. Both heroic, you know, schemes, actions combined with heroic virtue to confront evil. Mm. And at the end of the day, if we do confront it successfully, our world, our culture, our church will be much, much, much better off for our having done it.
1: Right.
0: And if we don't confront it, if we're not heroic, if we don't want to stand up against evil, even when it's going to cost us, right? People ridiculing us, and nobody likes that to happen. Nobody likes, you know, people trying to persecute us, you know, undercut our jobs or whatever, because we're standing
1: up against... Especially in the world we live in today with online canceling and people...
0: Absolutely.
1: You know, doing horrible things to people online.
0: Yeah, absolutely. And you can always tell who's behind it.
1: Right.
0: You know, there's just too much that's well organized for there not to be a mastermind, a truly dark, evil mastermind.
1: Let me ask you, because chapter 2, you talk all about Jesus' victory over Satan. So why do we need even need a chapter 3 since Jesus already won?
0: Yeah, I mean, the answer to the question is because we're still free.
1: Mm-hmm.
0: So, in other words, God has to allow evil the possibility of tempting us, deceiving us, and accusing us, and we, you know, have to, because we're free, God has to allow us the freedom to choose that evil if that is what we truly want to do, and that we're never going to get. I mean, the only way of stopping that is basically to deprive us of our freedom by giving us a frontal lobotomy and turning us into good and loving behavior robots.
1: Mm-hmm.
0: But aside from which, God is not, of course, going to do.
1: Right.
0: So if that's the case, then what's the recourse left? Christ has to do the end run, whereby he, you know, through his unconditional act of love on the cross, right, he's going to create an act of love which is going to be the source, the power of every act of absolution in a confessional, of the Holy Eucharist that we receive in his body and blood, Jesus' body and blood. We're also receiving his unconditional act of love. There is no greater love that a man can have than to give his life for his friends. So he has to go through this incredibly self-sacrificial act to give himself totally in love, to create this power, this resource of love that will become then the ultimate victory. I mean, the devil has no chance of having an ultimate victory. It's all, the end run has already been done. You know, and all the confessions and all the holy communions that lead to the forgiveness of sins and to the healing of evil and to the breaking of the grip of the devil, all these things are basically created by Christ's unconditional love. So he did defeat evil, yes, and he gave us the capacity to defeat evil in our ministries and to have the good and have God become the ultimate victor. He basically, right, when he beats Satan in the temptations in the desert first, the second part of his plan is a prolific ministry of exorcisms that take place all over the place. Wherever he goes, he's exorcising demons, and that's making Satan weaker. Mm-hmm. And then in the third place, he gives his disciples in two different passages in Luke and Matthew and Mark, you can see that he gives it not only his apostles the power to exorcise demons in his name, but also he gives the 72 the same power to exorcise demons in his name. And then finally, of course, he gives us a series of teachings about Satan, and finally his unconditional and unrestricted act of love in the self-sacrificial act that we just celebrate in the Passion. And so you can see that this act is so powerful. It not only empowers all the sacraments with his love and power, but also gives the ultimate victory to us in the end.
1: Now, in chapter 3, you talk about the devil is real. You talk about signs of demonic possession. Now, I think back, I hadn't really thought about exorcisms as a kid until the movie The Exorcist came out at the end of 73, and I saw it in June of 74. I still remember. But it seems now that exorcism and exorcist is a much more popular discussion, or that much more out there. I don't know if it's because of the web or whatever. Is it because the activity is greater, that people are concerned more? What do you think?
0: Both.
1: Okay.
0: I would say, first of all, there's a lot more activity. Mm-hmm. Occult activity is picked up hugely in the current age. And, you know, we would expect that because whenever we see, you know, reversions happening, conversions of young people, as we've seen in these recent statistics on what's going on in the U.S., Great Britain, and France, when we start looking at, you know, grace picking up and even the ministry of exorcism picking up, the devil always tries to counteract, right? Tries to basically say, oh, you know, you look at all the power and all the foreknowledge you're going to get, and, you know, you're going to get some respect now, and so forth. So he's really playing it up, Charlie. He goes for the young people first, because they're the most naive. They think that nothing really is going to happen to them until, of course, they get, you know, a house infestation, which is basically a haunting, you know, or they get some oppression, you know, et cetera. But, you know, Charlie and Ouija boards, oh, there's just there's no problem. You can get on the Ouija board, just read until you read in chapter 3 about what happens to Robbie Mannheim.
1: Right, who was the model for the what happened in the movie in The Exorcist.
0: That's correct.
1: Right.
0: That's correct. It all began with a Ouija board, actually. And then he increased his use. His spiritual aunt told him how to really use it very well. And, of course, he follows. And people say, well, I'm just using tarot cards. And I'm just, casting a curse, you know, occasionally on somebody who really did something bad to me. And, of course, anytime you make recourse to a demonic power to help you, I mean, to curse somebody or, you know, to do anything like that, or even to force someone to love you, or other kinds of things which demons love to do, you know, the main thing is when you are done, you are the one most affected. Way before the person who's accursed, right? It doubles right back on you. You play to him. You ask him to give you the power to curse somebody. That's an invitation with a capital I.
1: So do you think curses could actually work?
0: I do think there are curses that do work, particularly with people who do not have an active faith life. So, in other words, for example, somebody who is very, you know, not very Christian, you know, doesn't have, you know, church participation, certainly doesn't have the sacraments like the confession and Eucharist, which breaks the power of Satan right away, right? Or doesn't really even have a prayer life to speak of. That person is very powerless. And if somebody curses them, they don't even know what's happening until they're far into it. And so
1: it's not only that they might be tempted to do it, but they would be very defenseless against it.
0: Yeah, it's very true.
1: Okay.
0: It's very true. And so that's obviously why go to church every Sunday and go to confession. Well, that's one of them.
1: Okay.
0: You know, you almost become immune to the curses. Some parents, you know, who belong to cults will curse their children and dedicate them to Satan. You know, a little kid can't defend himself. But God always gives the potential for a person who was, you know, cursed or dedicated.
1: So do you think there are Faustian bargains that people make?
0: Oh, yeah, absolutely. I mean, to get riches and power? Oh, yes, I do. I think, you know, the devil appears and says, you know, he appears as a human being, right? But, you know, I can really help you out here, you know. What I need you to do, though, if I help you out, is I want you to know I'm going to come back and ask for, you know, some payment, you know, and part of that payment's going to, you know, have to do with your salvation in the future. You know, he might not say it that explicitly, but he's going to say, I'm expecting a payment. And the payment's
1: going to
0: do.
1: Sounds like the Godfather there.
0: You're
1: making an offer you can't refuse and ask you for payment later or something for services due.
0: Payment is coming, and when the payment does come, it's always going to concern the person in their spiritual life. Of course, you can always turn around and get out of it, but boy, you know, you make a bargain with the devil, it's a hard curse to break because you curse yourself. You're literally inviting Satan into you to get the Faustian reward, the riches or the prestigious professorship or the the kind of lifestyle that you would want, or the popularity as a singer or whatever. But the promise will come, and this person will say, you know, I can do this, I can deliver it to you, but you know, just remember, I'm going to come back, ask for some payment later.
1: Right.
0: And people foolishly agree with the
1: Well, they probably get so caught up in the success and those other things that kind of dissipates into the background.
0: Oh, yeah. Not surprising that a lot of them commit suicide ultimately.
1: Right, right,
0: Not surprising, too, that a lot of them, become very possessed, toward the end.
1: Mm-hmm. Right. Interesting. Very much an interesting book. Thank you so much, Father Robert Spitzer, S.J., Ph.D. His book, Christ versus Satan in Our Daily Lives, The Cosmic Struggle Between Good and Evil, again, published by Ignatius, available naturally through our EWTN Religious Catalog. 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
18: This is Bishop Mike Siss of the Diocese of San Angelo. 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
21: And I'm Betsy Fentress.
20: And we are so excited to have Father Thomas Petrie back with us today, one of the many Dominican friars we turn to when our culture seems to really go awry, which seems like always. Father Petrie spent years at the Dominican House in Washington, D.C., and he is a familiar face and voice on EWTN and is currently back in his hometown of Louisville, Kentucky, serving at St. Louis Bertrand Church. He's also a missionary of mercy. Father, thank you for taking the time to join us today.
22: It's always good to be with you, Betsy, Ashley. Thanks for having me.
20: So, Father, we recently celebrated the Feast of St. Dominic. That's a feast that's dear to my heart, as I have a Dominic. And he was known as the Hound of Our Lord. And we'd love to talk to you about your vocation story. So tell us about how it is that you came to choose the Dominican order and your love and affection for St. Thomas Aquinas.
22: I always sort of knew or had a sense, even as a child in Catholic school, that I wanted to be a priest, and it seems that God was calling me to be a priest. I entered, actually, diocesan formation to be a diocesan priest. You know, there are two ways to be a priest in the church, either a diocesan priest, where you're normally just a parish priest connected to a bishop, or a religious priest in some religious order. Frankly, the religious orders, when I was 17 years old, seemed too complicated to discern or figure out. So I entered formation to be a diocesan parish priest when I was only 17, so right out of high school. And I was very close to ordination. I was with a very small diocese here in Kentucky, the Diocese of Owensboro, and I was very close to ordination, maybe 2 years from being ordained a priest. And it was during that time I started to realize many things about myself and also my desires before God. So there were negative reasons I chose, what I would say negative reasons. I chose the order and of preachers, the Dominicans, and very positive reasons. Although the negatives, I say they're negatives because they were more or less reasons why I knew that I wasn't called to be a diocesan priest. And those reasons were things like, you know, most diocesan priests do live alone, especially in a diocese in Kentucky. And I think as I was starting to grow older, I realized I wouldn't do well in that kind of life. I needed to be in a community of other priests. And also, I really did value the intellectual life or the academic life, the study. And diocesan priests, while they receive wonderful formation, more or less, depending on which seminary they go to, study for them is not the principal aspect of their priesthood or their ministry. And for me, I had fallen in love with the thought and theology of St. Thomas Aquinas in my seminary studies. And I couldn't imagine being a priest where studying the mysteries of God just wasn't a part of my life consistently or a foundational principle. And then I found the Dominicans through that. That's how I sort of knew I wasn't called to be a diocesan priest, but I was called to religious life, and particularly as a Dominican. Because for Dominicans, study is not something that we engage in simply to have something to do or even as a penance. For us, the study of the mysteries of God are, in fact, for us, the worship of God. God wants to be known, and he wants his mysteries to be known. And that's part of the beautiful thing of being a Dominican and being someone who just enjoys theology and studying. Is like you get to learn so many wonderful connections, because God is infinite, and not everything that we learn in the catechism or even a basic theology course is enough. There's always more to be learned, more connections to be made. You know, for the Dominican, our motto is contemplare aliis tradere, right? To contemplate, which study is part of contemplation, and to hand on the fruits of that. And that, for me, was always, when I first entered seminary, was always something I looked forward to doing, sharing some of the insights that I was getting in my studies and figuring out how to translate them, for lack of a better word, into language that the average layperson in the pews or in a parish or in a college class or in a graduate class can understand and really receive spiritual nourishment from. And so that's really what drew me to the Dominican order. And of course, the fact that we live in community. You know, even here at St. Louis Bertrand, it's a very active parish. We have 6 weekend masses, 2 weekday masses every day. We hear confessions every day for an hour. There's always at least 2 priests hearing confessions. Sometimes it goes longer than an hour. We often have lines. And it's just wonderful to be able to minister and to exercise my priesthood outside in the world and in the parish, but also to have that strong community of like-minded called priests. So there's 7 of us who live here in this priory, and 4 of us work exclusively with the parish. And we have 1 friar who is semi-retired. We have 1 who is the Catholic chaplain at the University of Louisville, and another who teaches at a Catholic school here in the city of Louisville. So it's a very full life and very content life for me. I'm very happy that the Lord called me. I don't think I know that I would not have been as happy and as fulfilled as a priest had I remained in the diocesan priesthood. For some men, that's the life that God calls them to, but it wasn't, the life he was calling me to.
0: So before you came to Louisville, or came back to Louisville, I should say, you spent many years at Providence College, and which seems to fit with what you just said about wanting the intellectual life and studying St. Thomas Aquinas. Talk about those years that you were there and what it was like to be a campus minister, because it seems like the Dominicans are more and more, I mean, in Indiana, they're just on fire at Purdue and IU.
22: Yes.
0: What strikes you most about being there?
22: Well, you know, part of that, I mean, Providence College, it was also Providence in my own life, my divine providence. Because I had been in diocesan formation for so long, I had pretty much all the degrees that a priest needs to have to be ordained. But just because you are 2 years away doesn't mean you can join an order and get ordained in 2 years. Because when you join an order, you have to be a novice first, you have to be in simple vows first, you have to then be in solemn vows. So I was in formation, but they didn't quite know what to do with me academically. So while I was at the Dominican House of Studies, which is our seminary in Washington, D.C., which is its own pontifical faculty, its own school, but it's also right across the street from the Catholic University of America, they had me pursue a doctorate in theology while I was still being formed to be a priest. Mm-hmm. And so when I was ordained, I already had then a doctorate in moral theology. So my first assignment was as a professor of theology at Providence College. And because I entered seminary at 17, I had never had the sort of college experience most young people have. I certainly never on a co-ed campus. I went to a college seminary, the Pontifical College Josephinum in Columbus, and then graduate seminary at Mundelein in Chicago. And I loved it. I was only there for 4 years, and it was a great first assignment for me. I love being part of young people's lives, because, you know, in college is when you're figuring out who you are and what you're going to be in life. And, you know, it was wonderful as a young priest to be around young people, teaching them the faith. You know, I have several students who went on to become religious friars and Dominican sisters. And in fact, this weekend, I'm actually celebrating the wedding of one of my students way back then. You know, he's getting married. And so that's absolutely wonderful. And it was, you know, I hate to use the word intoxicating because of the baggage it has, but there is something vibrant and life-giving about living as an adult and as a professor on a university or college campus, especially in New England with those dark, cold winters. I always looked forward to the first beautiful day of spring because there's a lot of green at Providence College in Rhode Island. And it'd be the first day, like all the students would be on the green, you know, studying, having picnics, playing frisbee. And it was sort of, we had all gone through this New England winter together. Together, you know, with feet of snow and cold, and here was this beautiful day. And I think it was the first time I ever in my life experienced spring as really the burst of something fresh and new. And of course, the wonderful thing about being a professor, and this is true whether you're a priest or a elementary school teacher, is you still get to live as an adult that wonderful feeling on the last day of school that summer is finally here. Academics are really spoiled. We get to live that summer freedom, you know, every May, just like school children do.
9: So, Father, when I think of the Dominicans, I think of three things. I think of devotion to Our Lady. You're known for wearing the rosary and for really inculcating a devotion to the rosary. I think of teaching and studying, and as we've discussed. But then I also think of taking heretics to task. I feel like St. Dominic was known for being a very forceful voice against heresy in his time. Can you talk about how are Dominicans today? I mean, our culture is just so adrift, and even Catholics are in many respects poorly catechized or don't have so many misunderstandings about the faith. And maybe we can, you know, talk also in the context of this terrible situation out of Massachusetts, where you have a self-professed Catholic governor signing a horrific late-term abortion bill surrounded by people smiling and clapping. So what are the Dominicans doing today in the modern world with technology and things like that to confront confusions about the faith? And then maybe you can help us think about how Catholics are supposed to process something like what we just saw.
22: No, that's a good question. It's really kind of two questions. But as you note, Ashley, really connected at the root. Yeah. St. Dominic was, you know, very, and he started the order because there was a widespread heresy at the time, the Albigensianist. And there, and that sort of thought of the Albigensianism still kind of is in a lot of Christians, even a lot of Catholics, but it basically was the idea that the only, that Christ was not really God, that our world is so evil that God could not, in fact, become incarnate, could not touch it. And so, you know, the legacy of that is any, all of these thoughts that come periodically, even into the Catholic faithful, that the body is evil, that everything that goes on around us is evil, and we just need to escape this evil, evil world. And as you note, Ashley, there's a lot of reasons that that is an attractive thought, you know, in today's world, but it's not the Christian thought, right? God was incarnate in Jesus Christ, and his creation is good. It's sin and evil that pollutes it. What the Dominican, so we still, the Dominican charism really still is about preaching with conviction the truth of Jesus Christ, the truth of the mysteries that God has revealed about himself. And in revealing the mysteries about himself, revealing mysteries about us, right? Gaudium et Spes 24, which was St. John Paul II's favorite line, that Christ not only reveals God to man, he reveals man to himself, right? So St. Irenaeus of Lyon, always that wonderful line that the glory of God is a man fully alive. We, of course, heresies are still rampant, you know, not just heresies about God, but I think more in today's world, heresies about the human person and what the human person is and what we're made for. The word heresy, of course, has a lot of baggage. And so I think rather than use the word heresy, I tend to use the word confusion. There's a lot of confusion in the world about the nature of the human person, the nature of men and women, the nature of God. And we might not be, thankfully, doing inquisitions anymore, but the Dominican charism is still to bring clarity. Clarity to Catholics, as you rightly note, who aren't well catechized, and there's obviously, we could have a whole discussion on why that happened and how that happened, but to bring clarity, and we do that in a number of ways. I'm a member of the Eastern Province of the Dominicans here in the United States. We're the oldest province of the Dominicans in the United States, and we do that, of course. I mean, Providence College is one of our flagship. We run that college at university. We have about 45 Dominicans on that campus. As far as priests active on a college campus, I am willing to say we have the most priests active on any Catholic college campus in the United States. Everyone thinks of Georgetown, and Georgetown does have a significant community of Jesuits, but most of them are retired and are not active, actually, in the lives of the students. We do that, obviously, through our teaching. We have parishes. I mean, when you go to a Dominican parish, and I know our parishioners here at St. Louis Bertrand, you're getting a very different experience of parish life than when you go to a diocesan parish, not just in the preaching at Mass, but in the extracurriculars, you know, adult education. In fact, I'm starting an adult education lecture series in a couple weeks here, and we usually get 60 to 70 people participating from all over the city. I'm calling it the secret life of grace, you know, how grace works in us when we don't even know it. But one of the big initiatives we have in the province of is our course, our Thomistic Institute, which is built, which is an institute of the Dominican House of Studies. We have chapters on various campuses throughout the country and internationally. And these are student run, and it's well endowed. Our fundraising is really good. And we basically bring in Catholics from all sorts of professions and fields, not just theologians and philosophers, but scientists, and to give lectures to young Catholics who want something more intense and more fulfilling intellectually than they usually get at a parish, or even in sometimes even in the Catholic campus ministry. I think this has been one of the problems of catechesis is the church treats young people and parishioners as, when it comes to matters of the faith and matters of ethics and morality, as though they're grade schoolers, when adults are running complicated lives outside of the parish. You know, it's complicated to be an adult. And that's even apart from whatever career you're living and engaging in. You know, I used to, even when I was a young seminarian, I would say to pastors and DREs, you know, that, you know, our students are in high school, they're learning calculus and physics. And when they come to CCD or they come to youth group, you're treating them like they're fourth graders or third graders. They can handle complicated intellectual, theological conversations. And what we know now and what polling shows and what we're experiencing, and I know you all have talked about this, what we know is that that's what young people want. And that's why they drift away, is because they're not getting fed intellectually. And I think that's one of the great things that the Dominicans do. And obviously I'm biased on this matter, but I do think that this is a Dominican moment, you know, in the sense that this is a moment when the lay faithful, because they're not getting it necessarily from their parishes, from the priest, from the bishops, not always even from the bishops, which was exactly the same situation in the 13th century when the Dominicans were founded, exactly the same situation. And St. Dominic wanted his band of brothers to be university educated, thick in their preaching and contemplation. And we were the first priests to study at universities, of course, were new. They didn't come around until the 10th, 11th century. We were the first priests of the church, among the first priest to go to university and study like the fields of knowledge. And I think that's where we are. You know, this, and I think when you see politicians like Governor Healey in Massachusetts, self-identified politicians, one is just a very poor understanding of the faith, not just intellectually what we understand about the human person, but also a very poor formation of conscience and morality that, and this is across the board, whether you're Catholic or not, in American politics, that we've gotten away over the last 100 years or so from politics being about us voting for persons of character who have values that they will hold to. And that we accept the values that they hold to and vote for them because of those values, even if there are values or opinions that they hold that we may not agree with. We've moved into this situation where politicians often are simply adjusting their stated positions in favor of what they perceive to be the loudest constituency that will keep them in elected office or keep moving them higher in elected office. And the problem with that is that democracy works best, a republic works best, when people are having civil, intelligent conversations trying to find the truth of things, trying to find the right way to go. And I think we can all agree that in our contemporary society, having intellectual conversations like what you and I are having right now has become practically impossible. I mean, it's one reason I'm grateful for the increasingly death of legacy media and the rise of new media and podcast and long-form journalism where we can have these detailed conversations. But then you have Catholics who are in positions like Governor Healey. And yes, I'm not attempting to excuse that she signed, right, this horrific bill that takes away the 24-week limitation, allows for late-term abortions. It's not even politically smart, because we know that while, you know, maybe half of the American population supports abortion, that number starts to fall off precipitously once you get into the second trimester of pregnancy. I mean, the vast majority of Americans do not support late-term abortion. And we also know that abortion has become the sacred idol of the political left as the marker of women's so-called rights and certain other political values, that you can't be against it in the Democratic Party and still move up in the political echelon, move up in the political sphere. That being said, though, it doesn't excuse Governor Healey herself. Regardless of how she was catechized, regardless of how she was formed morally, we believe that the dignity of the human person, the dignity of life, abortion is a matter not just of faith and of religion, but is a matter of human right and natural law, which means we believe, and I could make an argument, that everybody, no matter what they're telling pollsters, knows, they have the hardwiring to know it's wrong, it's gravely evil. Regardless of psychologically why they may think, this is why, I mean, the people who are for abortion I admire the most are the ones who say, people like Camille Paglia, who says, yes, I know it's taking a life. I just think a woman's right is more important. Okay, I can have a discussion with you on that. Let's discuss that. But the lies that people tell themselves about what's going on in abortion is just that. It's plain mental hopscotch to allow for something that deep down they know is evil, and they just don't want to admit it. But we also believe, because it is natural law, that does lead to effects not just in one's spiritual life, but also in one's psychological life, and eventually in one's physical health too. I mean, and it leads to effects, as we are seeing, in a culture or a society that turns a blind eye to what naturally is evil. What naturally is an evil, just as surely as the Holocaust, just as surely as slavery, leads to evils in society. Her soul is certainly in jeopardy. You know, she knows better as a Catholic. She knows better as a baptized Christian. She knows better. Yet for political reasons, I'm being charitable here, for political reasons, she signs this law. It has effects, I think, on not just her soul. It puts her, it is a grave mortal sin, and it's publicly so, you know. And while there are in our current church discussions about Holy Communion to these kinds of politicians, it really does seem like there is a double standard. If Mrs. McGillicuddy in a parish went on the local news and said she was for abortion, her pastor would be having a discussion with her. And I do know the bishops do try to meet. I know that there are bishops in Massachusetts who have been trying to reach out to Governor Healey. Whether or not she's receptive or even takes their phone calls is a different question. Right? But she shouldn't be receiving Holy Communion. Now, whether a priest denies her is tricky, because nothing has been canonically declared by a bishop, by her bishop, or, you know, but to receive communion in a state of mortal sin for all of us further compounds the jeopardy to one's salvation. But to do so publicly also raises a scandal for the faithful, which is why the Code of Canon Law says they should not be admitted to Holy Communion. But once again, there's, you know, how priests are formed, how bishops handle this, how priests handle this is going to vary depending on the person we're talking about or what their bishop does or says.
0: Well, we just have a couple of minutes left. So we wanted, at the Catholic Association, we try to bring the light of faith to our listeners in the public square. What advice do you have for us, Father, in discussing the truth in a way that can lead others to the truth that is found within our Catholic faith?
22: I think one of the best ways is certainly by how we live. And, you know, I know the hallmark card phrase from St. Francis that everyone quotes, you know, preach the gospel and when necessary, use words. But I do think as Catholics, when we're living in grace, we're meant to go through life not agitated by everything that's happening in the world or even in the church. We're meant to go through life with a certain disposition of delight. That doesn't mean we don't get angry, we don't get upset, we don't get sad, we don't suffer. But it does mean that we understand that God has won the victory, that God is truth, that God is mercy and love. And that means we should be going through life ourselves with a certain delight that can't be taken away by these horrific events. No matter how horrific any events happen or how much we personally in our lives and our families, our friends suffer. And I think when people witness that, when they see that, and we all know people like this, because we're all, even us good Catholics, are trying to work on that. But we all know people that seem to go through life and nothing seems to disturb them. And sometimes we get a little jealous of that and angry. I mean, how can they not be upset by this? And I think when people see that in us, eventually they're going to ask the question, why? And I think when they ask the question, you know, it's St. Peter, right, who says, it's in the first or second line, be prepared always to give a reason for your hope, right? Always be prepared. And I think that's, we want to cultivate curiosity about how we can sort of, how we live this life as we do with everything going on. And it doesn't seem to crush us. And when they ask, we have a reason. And that reason, of course, is Jesus Christ.
9: Well, I know I always feel more hopeful after spending time with the Dominicans. So, Father Petrie, thank you so much. There's about 50 topics we didn't get to, so we'll have to have you back on. But thank you so much for your time and for joining us today and shedding some of your coveted Dominican wisdom with us.
22: Well, thank you, Ashley. Thank you, Betsy.

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1: And today we are joined by a voice that many of your children and grandchildren know well, Mike Romano, the talent behind EWTN's beloved animated character, Tomkin. But beyond his work as a voice actor and morning radio producer, Mike is a devoted father who has been navigating an extraordinary, powerful personal journey after the loss of his wife, Jen, to cancer. Mike and his three kids have shown us what it truly looks like to lean on grace, find joy in everyday moments, and keep faith at the absolute center of family life. Mike, welcome to the show.
3: Thank you so very much. Glad to be a part of the show. And it's life is a blessing every single day that I found.
1: It certainly is. And Mike, you, EWTN viewers and listeners, as we mentioned, they know you as the voice of the narrator of Tomkin,
3: sure,
1: the beloved little redheaded guy who helps kids learn about the faith. Tell us about your journey from having a background in stand-up comedy to ending up as this voice of a popular children's show.
3: I'd done a ton of commercials, you know, local, nationally, and I was approached by a friend of mine who, very solid Catholic guy, who said that there was an opening at EWTN at the time, and I was praying for an opportunity to use my talents to glorify Christ, and the opportunity came to work with EWTN Radio. I took it, and during my time at EWTN Radio, I also got to do some TV work as well with, you know, Teresa Tomeo, Dr. Ray. You know, I let them know that I think the creative department was wanted to do something for children.
1: Mm.
3: And I had done some work for animation work for a hospital in when I lived in LA as a stand-up comic. And I gave my audition, which started out was, since it was a cowboy, the first thing that popped in my mind was the actor Sam Elliott. So I gave my my best Sam Elliott impression.
4: Now, here's the thing, Tomkin. Let me tell you something, cowboy. There's a way we do things, and then there's not the way we do things, and we do things the Catholic way.
3: And so they loved it. They loved it. But I think it was a little too much. They wanted to dial it back and just use my regular, you know, speaking voice, because they wanted to avoid kind of scaring kids. Because I can see how, you know, somebody like Sam Elliott, you hear him for the first time, and you're like, whoa, you know, as a kid, that might be a little too much. So we kept it more kid friendly. went with that approach, and it's certainly been a great learning tool. I've shared it with my children, and they enjoy it. And it's just a great creative, palatable way to kind of break down the faith for the younger audience, and to teach them about the sacramental life of the church and the moral life of the church, and to get them to think about why we do, to explain why we do what we do as Catholics, because it's something that we want our children, I want my children, to live and breathe the Catholic faith. So it just becomes, yeah, it's just their Catholicism is just part of the air that they breathe, right? So, and I was certainly blessed to have that opportunity and more at EWTN, and I enjoy working with Sam Zamoran and all those guys. At the network, we have a lot of fun sessions. The best sessions are really when we go off script and Sam allows me to improvise. I'll do the take the script as is written, and then he'll say, "All right, go for it." And I'll do Tom narrate as Father Mitch Pacwa.
5: See, here's one of the things. Now I know you don't understand what I'm saying, Tompkin, but it's just a deer.
3: So, and then, you know, like Father Anthony, like, "I don't understand what you're doing, Tompkin. What you're doing doesn't make sense. You know, we do things the Catholic way, right?" So, we have an absolute blast, and I just enjoy entertaining and making people laugh.
2: Oh, that was really, really funny. So, Where did you grow up, Mike, and how did you get into stand-up comedy?
3: Yeah, I grew up in Birmingham, Alabama.

0: And I, when I went to college, I spent 2 years at the University of Alabama. I got a theater scholarship there, and I decided to take my talents out to Chicago. My high school theater teacher recommended I check out Chicago first because it's a great city for working actors. And then when I graduated from Columbia College Chicago, I got into doing voiceover work. And one of the first gigs that I did as a voice actor was for MTV Celebrity Deathmatch. I did the voice of this potato con. Yeah, throwback, right? I did the voice of this potato con who fights this Ginsu chef. Spoiler alert, my character wins. and anyway, so I got into that, and an agent out in Chicago told me, well, if you want to do more animation, you got to go out to L.A. So I went out to L.A., and I was looking for a job, and I stumbled upon the Comedy Store, and where my name is on the wall there still. So I'm blessed to be a part of that, you know, that culture, that tradition of great comics. I'm not associating myself with all the greats like, you know, Seinfeld and Pryor and all those guys, but to have performed where greats have performed, it's an honor and a blessing. And I started out just checking IDs, and then one of the guys asked me, well, hey, do you want to try stand up? I mean, you do different voices and celebrity impressions. So I did. And Mitzi Shore, Pauly Shore's mom, asked, let me see what you got, kiddo. So I went up, did a bunch of impressions. Crowd loved it.
1: What's your most famous person impression, would you say?
0: Oh, man, probably... you know, Stallone, you know, I Rocky Balboa, you know, I gotta do what I gotta do to fight, you know, I gotta stay alive, you know, I got problems, I gotta fight, you know what I mean, I gotta do what I gotta do.
2: Hey, Eddie Murphy, right? Come on, man, it's crazy, right? Oh, Hercules. Yeah, it's crazy, I love this interview. And you know what I'm talking about? Hey, come on, Shrek.
0: Oh, donkey, you're crazy.
3: My husband is a great impersonator, and he's so good. Now we're in the political world that I have met people that he's impersonated, and it's jarring because you feel like you've met them before, you don't hear their voice. But I remember him telling me once that he realized at a pretty young age it was a skill he had. He said he stood in front of a mirror and he was just like, name, you know, and then he would do it. Was there a moment when you were younger where you were like, wow, I'm good at this in a way that other people aren't?
0: Yeah, you know, I'm sure your husband loved, got up every Saturday morning and watched Saturday morning cartoons. Mm-hmm. And, that's the first thing, you know, get your bowl of cereal and you sit in front of, you know, the TV and you watch, you know, Scooby-Doo or Richie Rich. And so I remember I would listen to the voices and I would try it out, and you know, I'd go to school and I'd be like, and then I'd do, you know, Shocky, oh come on, school, what did you see? And so my friends would be like, oh wow, that sounds just like him. So that kind of got me, you know, picking up even more voices, and it kept me from getting beat up and picked on. So I would just, you know, make them laugh. Well, thank God for that skill, right?
1: Well, it's so nice that you've now married this talent with your faith, which was really tested with the news that your wife, Jen, had cancer. Can you tell us about how that really tough family moment brought her back to the faith?
0: You know, I remember her telling me, because she had fallen away from the faith for some time, and she was in the hospital receiving one of her many treatments, chemo treatments. A priest, a friend of mine, came into the room and prayed over her, and he had the relic of, I want to say it was what was then Blessed Francis Xavier Silos, now he's a saint, obviously, prayed over her with it. And I remember her telling me something came over her. And it was at that moment after the prayer, after he made the sign of the cross, she said, Mike, the Catholic faith really is the true faith of Christ. And from that moment on, she started watching more EWTN shows while she was, you know, laid up in the bed. My friend, good friend Dan Burke, was one of the first shows that she saw. And I tell him to this day, I said, man, I thank you for helping to bring, you know, your show on EWTN, helped to bring her back into the faith. And so, you know, she started praying. She would start sleeping with a crucifix, which my middle child, Jordan, sleeps with to this day. And I know he finds that comforting. So that's and we started, and praise be to God, you know, we started going back to church as a family. And so that was a prayer that was answered through the many, you know. Saint Rita of Cassia is my go-to girl. She's my go-to saint, because turns out she's also the saint of not only difficult marriages, but of, you know, impossible cases, of course, but widowers and widows. She, after many years of praying for Jen, that to look over and see my wife and my kids at Mass together as a family. And wouldn't you know it, that first day that we went back to Mass, that Sunday Mass, it was October 1st, 2023, which was a feast day of Blessed Francis Xavier Silos. And we attended, and still do, my family, my kids and I, we attend now Saint Francis Xavier Silos. So what a full circle, right? And I'm so thankful, you know, for that, because honestly, the best part of my weekend, or the best part of my week, is that weekend when I look over and I see all of my kids with me at Mass. It doesn't get any better than that. It really doesn't.
3: It's clearly affected your children in a beautiful way. You recounted a story in a recent interview for the National Catholic Register, where you talk about your son and visiting your wife's grave. Tell us the insight that he had when he saw you so sad about your wife, his deeply spiritual insight.
0: Well, my son will be the first to tell you, and my wife would too, that I had a tendency to be, you know, I guess maybe as an actor, too, you know, overdramatic, and, you know, I let things affect me, and I wanted it to be, my kids were clowning around, and I thought they should be more solemn, more respecting. I mean, hey, I know we're in a wide open pasture here, but there's still a cemetery here, you know, and he said, you know, you don't have to be so serious, Dad. You know, Mom would want us to be laughing. She would be shaking her head right now saying, y'all are crazy. And so, you know what? He was right about that. I think that our family, friends, the saints in heaven, they want us to rejoice, because you know what? They're rejoicing in heaven as well. And so, you know, I told my son Jordan last night, I said, I was making some tacos, and he was supervising me. And I said, well, you should just, you know, cook this instead of me. He says, no, I'm the manager. You're the employee. I said, God, you know, your mama, here's what she had to deal with. And, you know, that's how I know your mom is a saint right now. She had to put up with me, buddy, you know, because, you know, I can't, you know, I'm not the greatest cook in the world. Like your mama was a phenomenal cook. He said, Dad, she's a saint because she's in heaven, you know, not because she had to put up with you, but because she's in heaven. That's where all saints are, you know. So don't be so hard on yourself. You know, you're doing fine. You know, I'm just helping you out, helping you fine tune the tacos. So it's you know, the whole cooking thing has been a learning curve. My oldest son Donnie is a phenomenal cook. He's been cooking, you know, since he was about 6-7 years old. I mean, he started out cooking ribs, and he's still to this day he'll go out and cook ribs and make a casserole. I mean, you name it. And so I rely on him to help me out, because he'll say, Dad, what are you doing? You know, you're supposed to, you know, let the water boil first before you put in the pasta. I'm like, ah, yeah, you're right. So You know, I feel sometimes, you know, like they're raising me. Who's the adult here, right? So I'm super blessed, and I, you know, I lean on them every day. They really are some great kids. They really are. Jen did a. I give all the credit in the world to my late wife, Jen. You know, she did a phenomenal job with them.
3: We have just a minute left, but tell us the story about the recording and the two of you have. I love that you're in the voice world, and her voice is still.
0: So, you know, I work as a radio producer for Archangel Radio, and they had hired me to, at the time I was freelance. And so they were looking for some prayers, specifically the Divine Mercy Chaplet that they could air at 3 p.m. And so I was in the booth, and I said, hey, babe, you know, could you just pray this with me? I think it would sound better, you know, with two voices as opposed to them just listening to me. So, you know, she did, and who would have known that 10 years later, mine and her voice would be praying this prayer in perpetuity. I was talking with a friend of mine who came to visit me, and she had turned on the radio, and it was on FM at the time. Or no, it was Sirius. And all of a sudden, like, I heard my voice. I was like, what's that on the radio? I heard my voice. I was like, are you listening to Archangel Radio? You're starting to listen to Archangel Radio? She said, no. I was like, how is it on 1410 AM? Because we're 1410 AM and 94.5 FM. That's our call letters and signal. And I was like, how did it, she couldn't explain how she was listening to Archangel Radio and how it was on the AM dial, because she has to literally push AM on the radio as well as source. You know, it happened to be at 3 p.m. You know, I heard our voices, you know, praying it. And it was just that gentle reminder. And it's a beautiful thing that every time I go pick up my kids at 3 p.m. from school, you know, they can hear mama, and to know that she's with them, that lets them know it's comforting that they can hear their mama's voice, knowing that she's in heaven now watching over us and praying for us. And so many other people who listen at 3 p.m. can hear Jen, you know, pray with me, and if they have an intention or whatever. I know many prayers have been answered because of our praying the Divine Mercy Chaplet together. It is just like Alyssa said, it's echoes of an angel.
3: Beautiful. And a foreshadowing of what's to come.
0: That we'll, yeah, right? Reunited. It really is. It really is.
3: Well, Mike, thank you so much for joining us, for sharing, for giving us some laughs, for giving us a few tears. Where can our listeners follow all your work?
0: Yeah, they can go to check out archangelradio.com. I'm on there. I'm their radio producer, and I also produce the morning show. We have a show called LA Catholic Morning. It airs from 7 Central to 8. And so get the app and follow me there. And you can also follow me on micromano.net, as well as adventureaudiobooks.com. I've narrated tons of audiobooks and still do to this day. I do a lot of work for Tan Publishing.
3: Wonderful. Well, Mike, thank you so much for joining us today.
0: Thank you so very much for the invite. Appreciate it. 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
1: Welcome back to Conversations with Consequences, where I am joined by our TCA chaplain, Monsignor Roger Landry, to talk about St. Pius X, who was also a pope in the early 20th century. And a lot of people have a confusion about maybe his role in the very controversial SSPX. Can you give us a landscape for the importance of St. Pius X?
4: And happy to do so, Betsy. Pope St. Pius X, who was pope from 1903 to 1914, has nothing to do with the Society of St. Pius X, which took its name from him, but it was founded 50 years after he had died. So he's not formally associated with them. One of the reasons why Archbishop Lefebvre in the Society of St. Pius X chose him was because he fought against a heresy called modernism, which in a particular way was trying to interpret sacred scripture by some categories in which we no longer believed in miracles. We no longer really believed in Jesus' divinity. This was a school of thought originating in Germany and parts of Europe that Pope St. Pius X very clearly opposed. And so Archbishop Lefebvre liked that aspect of the pontificate of St. Pius X and so named him as the saintly patron of what he was trying to do. St. Pius X was canonized in the 1950s, and so he was a very fresh saint when Archbishop Lefebvre was doing a lot of his work in Africa. But who was really St. Pius X? He was named Giuseppe Sarto. He was baptized, which in English means Joseph Taylor, and he was the son of a mailman, and he worked very hard in school. He had to walk a lot because he came from a relatively poor family. But eventually, he was able to study to be a priest. He was super smart, was ordained a priest, served in dioceses before he was basically made seminary professor and rector, as well as a vice chancellor of his diocese. And because of all that he had done, he was made the Bishop of Mantua, and he served in that diocese very effectively. Then he was named the Cardinal Patriarch of Venice. And then something happened after Pope Leo XIII died in 1903. There was the conclave taking place, and everybody thought that it was going to go to Cardinal Rampolla. And Cardinal Rampolla was getting close to the number of votes, 2/3 plus 1, that was needed in the conclave. And that's when one of the cardinals put forward a veto from the Holy Roman Emperor saying, we didn't want Rampolla. And so there was a huge controversy about whether the Holy Roman Emperor or his successor, because there really wasn't much, it was part of the Habsburg crown, whether he should have a veto. And others on the inside recognized that though Rampolla was close, he probably wasn't going to go over. So they needed a new candidate, and they went for Joseph Taylor. They went for Giuseppe Sarto, the Cardinal of Venice. And he was elected and took the name Pius X. And he was the first pope in centuries who had actually been a parish priest. And he brought that experience of the parish life to the papacy, and he made several reforms. First reform is he started the whole process for the putting together of the Code of Canon Law. Today, for example, Betsy, priests are a little bit confused about certain liturgical things, because if you want to know what the rubric is about using incense, if you want to know what to do when a bishop comes, etc., there are at least 3 different books you've got to consult. And then there are various Vatican documents. There's no one place you can go to. And in 1903, when he became pope, for all the church's legal stuff, it was in all these decretals and everything else, and you needed to be a true expert to know where to go. And he said, it's going to be very important for priests and everybody in the church to just have one book, the Code of Canon Law. And so he started the process. It was finished 3 years after he died in 1917. That was the first Code of Canon Law we ever had in the history of the church. It was reformed in 1983 after the Second Vatican Council by St. John Paul II. That's what we still have. But he looked at it of what would have I needed when I was a priest and a bishop, and he started that process. Second thing that he did is he reformed the liturgy. Many people were coming to Mass for the orchestral concert, especially in the big cities where you're playing Mozart Mass or Beethoven Masses, etc. And he said, they're neglecting the Word of God, and they're likewise not even prioritizing Holy Communion and the Word made flesh. So he basically banned orchestral masses, except for the most august feast on the church's calendar, so that people would be coming for Sacred Scripture and the Holy Eucharist much more. And so he very much promoted Gregorian chant, which people could learn to sing, and polyphony, so without a lot of accompaniment, some of the beautiful stuff of Palestrina, over these huge orchestral masses. You know, sometimes we have to ask the same question when we're sort of celebrating Mass for our young people. Are they coming more for the rock band that plays at the Sunday night Mass? Are they coming more for the praise and worship music that they love? Or are they coming essentially for God? We're very happy for them to show on up, but we need to make sure that we're helping them make a transition to what's way more important than excellent music. Third thing he did, which we should all be grateful for, is he lowered the age of First Holy Communion. Mm-hmm. Most people at that time were receiving Holy Communion sometime between 12 and 18. St. Therese, for example, made her first Holy Communion. I think it was the day before her 11th birthday. And he said, as soon as we reach the stage in which we can distinguish between bread and wine and Jesus after the consecration, then we're capable of receiving Holy Communion. We obviously, if we're going to have that type of discernment, going to be capable of examining our souls and going to confessions and things first. But he lowered the age down to the age of reason. When we talk about the age of reason, most of us think, well, that means when we're in second grade and when we're eight. No, the kids can reach the age of reason well before eight. 5 and 6 year olds sometimes can reach the age of reason. That's what St. Pius X did. As soon as we're capable of examining our conscience and going to confession, and as soon as we're able to understand that there's a miracle, a double miracle that takes place at the altar when the substance of the bread and wine turn totally into Jesus, and when the appearances of the bread and wine remain, so that we wouldn't be disgusted when we eat Jesus' flesh and drink his blood. As soon as we have that capacity to understand the miracle, then we're able to receive Jesus. And so thanks be to God, because most of us have received Jesus when we were 7 or when we were 8, and we were able to really begin to build our life on Jesus at that young age. And so as a great pastor as he was, that's what he sort of bequeathed to the church. He was a pope who led us to pray during World War One and the destruction that took place. His leadership at the beginning of World War One led to the election of Pope Benedict XV, his successor immediately after. And I like always to say about St. Pius X that the first diocese he ever founded in the world was the Diocese of Fall River, Massachusetts, my own diocese. And so during my first year as a priest, I was back in Rome to complete some academic studies. I had a chance to celebrate Mass on the tomb of Pope St. Pius X 105 times. And so each of that time I was praying for my bishop, for my brother priest, for all the faithful of the Diocese of Fall River. And so it's a very special place for me whenever I return to St. Peter's Basilica to go over to the tomb of St. Pius X and continue that prayer.
1: 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Thank you so much, Monsignor Landry.
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6: In the name of the Father, Son, Holy Spirit, amen. Lord our God, in your wisdom and love, you surround us with the mysteries of the universe. Send your Spirit upon all students and fill them with your wisdom and blessings. Grant that they may devote themselves to their studies and draw ever closer to you, the source of all knowledge. We ask this through Christ our Lord. Amen. In the name of the Father, Son, Holy Spirit. Amen.
7: 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Holy Trinity, Father, Son, and Holy Spirit, we, the listeners of Red Sea Catholic Radio, have been blessed with graces far beyond our awareness. 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Amen. 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May we live out our faith among family, friends, and even the strangers God has put in our path. 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Amen.

0: 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The Brown Scapular Apostolate is part of Our Lady of Mount Carmel Rosary Guild. 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
2: Years ago, when I started acting, modeling, and singing in Mexico, my Catholic faith was not the center of my life. 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Thankfully, I began a faith journey that brought me back to God and the home, to the Catholic Church. 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
4: Years ago, it was Sister Maura, Sister Anna, Sister Teresa, and Sister Esther. Today, it is teachers like Mary and Margaret. Centuries ago, it began in places like Alexandria, Egypt, with prolific teachers such as Saint Origen. Catholics have a long history of strongly supporting education as part of our mission of spreading the good news. The light of education beamed from the Benedictine monasteries and libraries of the Dark Ages. Catholic education in places like the University of Paris produced great thinkers such as St. Thomas Aquinas and St. Bonaventure that engaged in the progress of Western thought. Today, over 6,000 Catholic schools in the U.S. alone have been spreading the good news, heeding Jesus' call to be the light of the world, teaching with countless reading and math lessons, ensuring access to education, sharing, engaged in the great thinking of today. This has been Michael Gisandi with a bit of Catholic encouragement.
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11: Good morning and welcome to the Patrick Madrid Show. Today, the final day of Pledge Drive. Well, let's hope it goes by very quickly. I think it will. And we'll begin in prayer in the name of the Father and of the Son and of the Holy Spirit. Amen. Remember, O most gracious Virgin Mary, that never was it known that anyone who fled to thy protection, implored thy help, or sought thine intercession was left unaided. Inspired by this confidence, I fly unto thee, O Virgin of Virgins, my Mother. To thee do I come, before thee I stand, sinful and sorrowful. O Mother of the Word incarnate, despise not my petitions, but in thy mercy hear and answer me. Amen. In the name of the Father and of the Son and of the Holy Spirit. Amen. Mary, do you remember, it seemed like 20 minutes ago, but it was actually like 3 days ago, I said, Friday will be here before we know it. It's going to get here quickly. And now
12: it's here.
11: It's here.
12: It's here.
11: Yeah.
12: And we are, I'll give you a little bit of setup here where we're at right now. We are, it looks like we need just about $850,000. That puts us at 72% of our need. Yes. And it is the last day for us to be here asking for your help, pleading to keep the programming on the air. And that's why we're doing it. We're not doing this because this is just fun money that we're going to, you know, hey, let's go have a big meeting in celebration. No, this is what we use to actually keep the programming on the air. And when you consider all of the programming that we do and everything we do here at Relevant Radio, and we've covered some great stuff. We had the pilgrimage that we've covered here recently, some great things coming up as well, and some new programming coming your way. It's amazing what we do, what we accomplish with so little. Because there's over, I think, over 225 stations now, coast to coast, that we have to pay for the electricity and the maintenance and the, you know, tower rentals and land rentals and things of that nature. We can't do it on our own. We certainly do depend on you. 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And Patrick, we hear some pretty amazing phone calls each and every day on Relevant Radio, especially right here in your own program.
11: Yes, that's true.
12: That's true. That's true. And you handle people with such gentleness and kindness. And it's, we know it makes a difference in their lives. And those who are listening, who are struggling with similar issues. Same thing with Drew. Really, everybody on the air is so kind.
11: I handle Drew with kindness and patience. Is that what you're saying?
12: Yeah.
11: I try to. He's like a foot taller than me. I have to
12: be
11: careful.
12: You better, right? Or else.
11: Yeah. No, you're right. We want to see, and we do strive to see everybody listening as Jesus. And as Jesus said in Matthew 25, when I was hungry, you gave me food. When I was thirsty, you gave me to drink. I was naked, you clothed me. When I was a stranger or in prison, you came and visited me, or you welcomed me. And they will say, Lord, when did we see you hungry or thirsty or naked or in prison or a stranger? And he'll say, when you did it to the least of these, you did it to me. So I'm here to say, everybody, that all of us here at Relevant Radio take that very seriously. And we look at our opportunities to serve you as opportunities to serve Jesus through you. It's a beautiful thing when you think about it. So you're right, Mary, especially the prayer intention dimension. We take that very seriously, and we do pray for all of our listeners every day. And it's not like, hey, can you just help us because we need help? But we want to continue helping you and helping all those people out there for whom God is giving grace through Relevant Radio. That's what we're asking about. Keep that on the air if you value that.
12: Absolutely. Keep it on the air. And how do you do that? Real simple. Call 877-291-0123. That's 877-291-0123. We do have some donors who said we're going to help in a big way during this hour. And they made matching funds available. That's matching money available. So give now and your gift will be doubled. Be like Jill. Thank you so much. In San Antonio, Texas. $1,200. Thank you.
11: Nice.
12: That was, we need to hear more cowbell today too. That was doubled to $2,400. Every single gift is being doubled. So if you can help in a big way, help us get that much closer to making our need of $3 million by the end of the day today. If you can give a $5,000, $10,000, or $20,000 gift, I know a lot of folks like to wait to the last minute and think, well, I will give if I'm really needed. At this point, yep, you're needed. We still have a big door to open here in front of us.
11: Yeah, I love it when people write in and share their experience listening to Relevant Radio. Like Irina, for example, in New Jersey, she said that we took her call yesterday, and she mentioned that she had called and made a pledge during a previous pledge drive. Easy for me to say. And she was asking for prayers for her son's drinking problem. She was happy to let us know that her son has now been sober for 8 months, and she's so grateful. And she says, I just want to thank Relevant Radio for the prayers and all the listeners who prayed. That's Irina from New Jersey. Things like that. I mean, we do give out information. That's a big part of what we do. But I think, honestly, Mary, that a big part of what we do by God's providence is giving people encouragement and hope in ways that they wouldn't get anywhere else if it weren't for Relevant Radio.
12: Absolutely. It's the sense of community. You know, it's easy to kind of feel you have a relationship with everybody that you hear each and every day here on the air. And we feel the same way with you, even though we don't always have a face or a name to go with who's out there. We feel a relationship with you as well. And it extends beyond that. When people call in and make their calls, you also develop a relationship with those people. And we pray for them. I can't tell you how many times I've been just going about my day and something that I heard on the air, somebody's phone call will pop onto my heart. And, you know, I'll stop, drop right then and pray for that person and that soul. And I know I'm not the only one. Yeah. I know there are many, many people out there that are just great prayer warriors, and they are praying for you. And we're praying for each other, even for those that we never see. So give now. This is how we connect together. And this is how you become a part of this incredible evangelization tool, is when you support us at relevantradio.com. 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
11: 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I hope you feel that way too. We certainly do. So I'd like to say thank you to a number of people, quite a few, in fact, who have, for the very first time ever, decided to assist Relevant Radio by making a pledge. And so these are brand new donors, like Michael in Daly City, California, $50 today. Mary in Westerly, Rhode Island, $20. Thank you, Mary. Thank you, Michael. Thank you, Deanna. It's either Deanna or Dina. Forgive me. I don't know which. In Bloomer, Wisconsin, $100. Thank you, Edward in Salinas, California, for your $20 gift. Diane in New Holstein, Wisconsin, came in with $100 gift. And look at this, Mary. Waukesha, Wisconsin, not to be left out. Anonymous came in with a $3,000 gift just now. That
12: deserves some cowbell. Nice. That's some cowbell. Yes. You know, I used to live near Waukesha. I lived in Burlington.
11: Is that
12: so? For 1 year. Yeah, the Blessed Mother took us to Burlington. It's a long story, but it was a good year.
11: Do you work at the coat factory?
12: No. Well,
11: that's a different Burlington.
12: No, it was the chocolate factory in Burlington, Wisconsin. Ooh, it smelled good, like chocolate brownies every day. RelevantRadio.com, the app, or 877-291-0123. That's 877-291-0123. Another bell ringer, Bernie, in Indianapolis. Thank you so much for your gift of $1,000. And an anonymous donor in Las Vegas, second gift during this pledge drive. Thank you so much for believing in us and being a part of the family with your $1,000 gift. Woohoo!
11: Yes, indeed. This is the last day of pledge drive. We have to make it work between now and 5 p.m. I'm looking at the clock, Mary. We don't have a lot of time to get that to that final $3 million.
13: Check it out.
11: Mark.
13: Look at, I'm in really bad shape. Come on. Give me. I need. Give me.
14: Okay.
13: Please.
14: All right.
11: Okay. Yeah, that's pretty much where we're at right now.
12: Yeah, that's how I feel. Exactly. But we're going to make it happen. We know we always do. The question is, how quick are we going to make it happen? And we do have a little bit of a competitive spirit here. We want to make sure that we do more than our fair share. So if we can get in, you know, $100,000 each and every hour, make it that much easier for Drew and Brooke this afternoon. I know they'd appreciate it too. Maybe they can even wrap up a little bit early. 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That's 877-291-0123. We want to say thank you so much to Rose in Rosemont, Minnesota. 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Jerome in Germantown, Wisconsin. Thank you for your $20 gift. And also thank you to Ronnie in Burbank, California for $100. David in Burbage, Illinois did $100 too. 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That's 877-291-0123. It's the final day of pledge drive. We need to wrap this up, and it's amazing to think. Look at the number of gifts we've gotten in so far this week. 8,850 precious souls have said, I'm going to be a part of this. I'm going to join the family. I'm going to do my part in this new evangelization. Now it's your turn. Give us a call. 877-291-0123.
11: I like happenstance stories like this, Mary. This is from Barbara in California. She called in to say a while ago she was having technical issues with her old radio, except for Relevant Radio. It was the only station that worked until she could get a new unit. How does that work in God's providence?
12: That's
11: the only station that will come in on this radio is Relevant Radio. That sounds like a sign to me. She thinks it was a blessing from the Lord. She said she really enjoyed the Drew Mariani show during that time. Still enjoys it to this day. And she credits Drew Mariani with her coming back to the Catholic Church. Well done. I bet she's going to have a very Mariani Christmas this year. Way to go, Drew. And thank you for letting us know about that, Barbara.
12: That's right. 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
17: Eli is up next, calling in from Los Angeles. Good morning, Eli. Welcome.
18: I'm a sort of a convert. I'm practicing Catholic. I've been Baptist most of my life, but I'm in my 50s, and I realize that I've always been an artist, and I've noticed that my, if you want to call it holiness, or trying to be holiness, is coming out in my artwork. And I noticed that a lot of the art that I interpreted surrealist and looking at through the eyes of an artist and how God has captured my attention as an artist. So I think that's ordinary for me, but I don't know if it's ordinary for anybody else. But for me, it feels extraordinary for some reason. I feel touched by that.
19: Yeah, that's a good word. Now, did I catch you're in the process of becoming Catholic, or you just became Catholic? You said you're Baptist.
18: Yeah, I've been Baptist all my life, and I just I've been listening to Relevant Radio, and that's obviously part of my conversion. For me, been very strong, and I've been slowly converting my fiance as well. She's not even baptized. So
2: okay.
18: She's looking at this as our calling for us. And it seems like my artwork is the only base now. It's the only based on what I feel every time. I just think God every day, every moment of my life. It's coming out really strongly in my art.
19: Yeah, you know, that artistic spirituality, what's on the inside often comes out on the outside. And it sounds like, if I kind of caught you right, you said, yeah, what's really coming out is kind of expressions of the Lord. And so that's a beautiful way of deepening your relationship with the Lord.
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11: I was waiting for the lady to talk, that's all. 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See, I never know with her. 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Sometimes I think she's done talking, I start talking, and then she starts talking again.
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11: I won't? 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
24: Nope.
11: I like her. I've never met her, but she seems like a nice lady.
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24: Well, Patrick, you ain't seen nothing yet.
11: Hell yeah. All right, well, nice tie-in. I like it. 888-91-8, scratch that. That's my show brain. 877-291-0123. That's the number to call to make your pledge safe and secure. Mary and I are here. We're talking about Pledge Drive because today is the last day of Pledge Drive. Last day. We're at 72%. Mary, look at that. We've got 28% of our $3 million need yet to go today.
12: Yes.
11: Before the end of the day.
12: Yes. 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That's 877-291-0123. We need 200 people for the hour. 48 are in. That means we need another 152. 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That's 877-291-0123. And you know, you might wonder, Why would I want to support Relevant Radio? Well, first of all, hopefully you're enjoying the program when we've got here. But think about all of the great things that we do here at Relevant Radio. There are so many people that are suffering from loneliness right now. They're actually calling it a national crisis. Loneliness in our world today. And we provide that gap for people. We provide that relationship with so many people who are homebound. They can't get out. They're, you know, maybe their kids are off doing their thing, and all of a sudden, wow, I'm an empty nester and I never thought I'd be here. But we all get there at some point in time. So we are that lifeline for so many people. And we not only bring daily prayers, we pray the Memorare pretty much every hour, I believe, here. And we bring people to the Mass. They get that spiritual communion that they can't get anywhere else. That relationship with Christ is established and developed through the Eucharist. And if you can't make it physically, the spiritual communion is a great alternative. We also pray the rosary every single day. And that's another great opportunity to connect with people. The way Father Rocky pulls that off, it is incredible, the stories that we tell of the people we get to meet through the rosary. And of course, the Chaplet of Divine Mercy with Drew Mariani. All of that is a way that we can battle the evil that's in our world, that's driving us into that despair and loneliness. So keep those phones ringing, keep those gifts coming in, and know that you are making a difference in the lives of other people when you support Relevant Radio. 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That's 877-291-0123. Everything is being doubled. Thank you, Mary, in Cedarburg, Wisconsin.
11: Yeah, very
12: Thank
11: nice,
12: you
11: Mary.
12: So much. $2,000. Yes.
11: Cowbell that.
12: That helps us move the dial that much faster. Thank you so very much to Rosalie, also in San Antonio, Texas. $25 gift. 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
11: At the moment, we're about $37,000 away from the next mini goal, the next $100,000 mini goal. We do them in increments, you know, 1 foot in front of the other, and eventually you'll get there. So our total need is $3 million, which we have to raise by, well, 5 p.m. Central today. Not a lot of time left. We're at 72% of that. And so if we just stay on this pace, if we just keep hitting these numbers, and if, what's our total number of people that we need this hour, Mary?
12: 200. We need another 143 at this point. Yeah. Look how fast that went.
11: Yeah. Well, yeah. So
12: just jumped again.
11: Yeah. I like it when it jumps. And
0: perfect.
11: If you're talking about
0: around
11: that,
0: like that,
11: what that means is when the phone lines, and I guess it'd be the other sources of giving as well, relevantradio.com and the Relevant Radio app, but especially the phone lines. When a lot of people start piling in and simultaneously making pledges, the system updates. So we're looking at this in real time. So we see the updates every few seconds as they come in. But what happens is we might be, like I might be in the middle of thanking David in Laguna Niguel, California for his $100 gift. And then it will jump on the screen and everything like goes to a different place. So I have to stop and figure out where did David go, because I want to make sure to thank him. When that happens, we are not unhappy. We like that when it jumps. It's not jumping right now, though, Mary. We need to get that going.
12: No, it's not. But we got folks like Sue making a second gift during this pledge drive. Thank you so much. In Newton Square, Pennsylvania, your $50 became $100. Michael in Las Lunas, New Mexico, $500. That became $1,000. And Frank in South El Monte, California, was it? Yes, it was. Thank you so much for your $300. That was tripled to $600. And you know what Frank did? Frank became a member of the St. Joseph Society. That means a gift of $25 a month or more. And make it continuous. Simply put, your ongoing support ensures that our donation is directly impacting our mission. You're winning souls for Jesus and his church. 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You can change it at any time. 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
11: Yeah, I'm looking at the numbers for the last hour. Mark Schwartzberg and his team did a great job, really great job. I want to beat that, though. I mean, Mark's a friend. I love him to death, but I want to beat that he did in the 7 a.m. hour. So we need to do that. And how do we do that? Well, be like Linda in Crestwood, Illinois. She came in just a moment ago with her $50 gift. Brand new donor, by the way. Thank you to all the people who are joining Relevant Radio for the very first time. Thank you, Stuart in Placidas, New Mexico, for your $365 gift. Thank you, Genevieve. I've always loved that name, Genevieve. In Houston, $25. That's a classy old school name. I love it when I see it.

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1: I want to send some beautiful love out to all these new donors who are just joining the family this morning, this hour even. Ruth in Ashland, Ohio, $50 gift. Thank you, Ruth. 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Thank you so much. 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Thank you, Lori in Keller, Texas, for your $50 gift. And Joyce in Columbus, Ohio, where we have a ton of new listeners in the Columbus, Ohio area. Welcome aboard, everybody. 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
0: Thank you also to Susan in Springfield for your special gift. Thank you to Rudolph in Pleasant Lake, Indiana. 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That's 877-291-0123. We still need 130 people who will give hope during this hour. 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
2: This is a Papal Minute.
3: Papal bulls. Papal bulls, issued since the 6th century, are a pope's official and formal decrees. The word bull refers to the seal, the bulla, attached to a document to authenticate it. The seal depicts St. Peter and St. Paul, along with the name of the pope signing it. Examples of papal bulls include Pope Pius IV's Benedictus Deus, which ratified all the decrees of the Council of Trent, Pope St. Pius V's Regnum's In Excelsis, declaring Elizabeth I of England as a heretic and releasing her subjects from loyalty to her, and Pope Gregory XIII's reform of the Julian calendar in 1582, establishing the Gregorian calendar. Bulls, like encyclicals, are known by their opening words in Latin. This has been a Papal Minute.
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5: 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Our Lord said, "The measure with which you measure will be measured out to you." 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

0: This is the true story of Father Stanley Rother, the first American-born priest recognized as a martyr by the Catholic Church. Narrated by Martin Sheen, this extraordinary story now comes to the big screen. 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
1: And we're back. We only take a little break here and there. Fill up the coffee cup, that kind of thing. But we're going to be with you, Mary and I, and Cyrus, of course, and for about a total of 4 hours, and that's it. And today, the reason I say that is because this is it. Today's the day, the last day of Pledge Drive, and we're at right at the threshold of 72, maybe not quite 73% of the total need of $3 million. So, and that translates into about $835,000 left to bring in between now and the end of the day. So if you hear a little extra anxiety in our voices this morning, that's why, because we've got a lot of ground to cover. But that's where you come in, because you love Relevant Radio. You wouldn't be listening right now, would you? So if you love Relevant Radio, if you love what you hear on these airwaves, if you're deriving benefit from it, or if you just really like the fact that other people are finding what they need on Relevant Radio, marriages restored, people coming back to the sacraments. We hear all the time from people who have been away from God and prayer and Mass and the sacraments for, in some cases, decades. And they just happen, coincidentally, quote unquote, to hear something on Relevant Radio that seemed tailor-made exactly for them, as if God were speaking directly to them. And they have a moment of grace, and they make their way back to the house of the Father. I'm telling you, we hear these stories on a daily basis. People email us. They call in to the programs. I love it. It's one of the greatest, most satisfying things of my job personally, is to hear these testimonials from people like yourself. So if you are one of those people who have benefited in some great way by God's grace through Relevant Radio, we're asking you to say, I want to keep that going. So in other words, we're asking you to pay it forward. You're receiving benefits from the Lord. Why not make that available for other people as well? How do they do that, Mary, if they want to help us out?
2: 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And Bishop Sheen was really the godfather of evangelization through the media. 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And I love it. 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That's 877-291-0123. Online, you get the extra bonus downloads. We are in need of 200 people during this hour. We've got about 25 minutes left in this hour, and down to only needing, we're getting closer, 100 more people. If you can be one of those 100 here in the next 30 minutes, we'll hit our call goal for the hour. But we do need some folks who can step up in a big way with a $5, $10, or $20,000 gift. We need to see those coming in each and every hour. We've had a lot of twos and threes this hour, which is fabulous, but we need to see some of those bigger gifts as well. It will be doubled. We do have matching funds available. So if you give here in the next 24 minutes, I promise your gift will be doubled.
3: 100%.
1: Yes, indeed. You know, I saw it wasn't this morning, a couple of days ago, I saw a pretty gigantic gift come in the hour before our show started. And I thought, you know what? Maybe if only that guy who made that gift could have waited 45 minutes. But it didn't work that way.
2: Yes, he was listening to Mark and not you that day.
1: Yeah, and Mark deserved it. So he got that. I believe it was a $25,000 gift. So indeed, there are people, and maybe you're one of them, who can give at that level, $25,000, $30,000, $50,000. Mary, I think the single biggest gift we ever got on this program came from I won't say randomly, because it wasn't random. This is God's grace. But a gentleman, he donated like $263,000 in one hour.
2: Wow.
1: Yeah. And it was just, he just said, well, I was listening and it really moved me and I had this much available to give. So that's what he gave. And we've never gotten to that level since then. But man, oh man, I think about that. And I think there must be other people out there for whom a $50,000 donation would be no problem, or $25,000, no problem. So I'd like to reach out to those of you who are in that situation. Maybe God has blessed you, and ask you to, you know, step forward now. This is the last day of Pledge Drive. And if ever we needed you, we need you today.
2: That's right. We need you now. Join Carlos in San Gabriel, California. $600, double to $1,200. Mike in Stevens Point, Wisconsin. And Raina in Salinas, California also made those gifts of $600. They too were doubled. We got some bell ringers here. Want to say thank you so much to, it looks like, Elena in Laconia, New Hampshire. Thank you so much. $1,000. Kathleen in San Diego, California, thank you for your $1,000.
1: There you go, Kathleen.
2: Yes, all of those were doubled, and we are down to only needing $30,000 now to cross the mini goal of $2.2 million. $30,000, can you make that $30,000 gift right now and help us cross that mini goal? A couple of people doing 15, three people doing 10, six people doing 5.
3: Please, sir.
2: 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That's 877-291-0123. 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
1: You know, Mary, I was thinking just now while you were breaking it down, like if this many people gave it this amount, I was thinking if one person gave $830,000, just $830,000, that's all, we would be done with Pledge Drive. We would meet our need. If just one person out there could give $830,000, we'll be done. And Drew wouldn't even have to get out of bed today.
2: We know there's people that can do that. The question is, are they listening right now and move to give?
1: So. I hope so. Boy, wouldn't that be great? 877-291-0123. 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We can do it that way too. So really, it's dealer's choice. 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
2: Thank you to Lisa in Oakland Gardens, New York, for your gift of $100. 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Jeff, oh my goodness, I don't know how to say this city. 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
2: 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You know, Patrick, it truly is amazing how far we have come in the whole realm of the evangelization, which was, I believe the first time I heard it called was under St. John Paul II. But it's incredible what we've done. 225 stations across the country that is at your fingertips, and people stumble upon us each and every day, not knowing that they're going to hear what they need to hear for that day. 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
1: Yeah, speaking of people who have made a difference, I'd like to single out for praise and gratitude people like Ryan in Orange, Virginia, $25 gift. 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Thank you, Jane in Milwaukee, for your $50 gift. Patricia in Lomita, California. A lot of California calls today. Thank you for your $100 gift. And Jeanette in Apopka. I hope I'm saying it right, Mary. Does that sound right? Apopka, Florida.
2: That sounds perfect to me.
1: Right on. Apopka, Florida. Never heard of that town. She came in with a $100 gift. Thank you, Jeanette.
2: It's just outside of Orlando. It's kind of a suburb almost at this point.
1: It has a funny, it has a fun sound. It's kind of like Sheboygan.
2: Yeah.
1: Where are you going? I'm going to Sheboygan. It just sounds happy and fun. Apopka.
2: It's a fun little kind of hub town. It's a great place. 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Oh, thank you so very much for that. Brian in Brookfield, Wisconsin made a gift of $200. And we have Justina in Slinger, Wisconsin, making a special gift of $50. Each and every one of those was doubled. We're making progress, Patrick. We are down to needing 89 more people here in the last 17 minutes of this hour. 89 people.
1: 84 now. Give, it just resulted. It just refreshed.
2: Thank you. Yeah. 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That's 877-291-0123. And just like that, 79 people is all we need. Let's keep this pace up. This is phenomenal.
1: Yeah, it really is. Thank you, Anonymous in McFarland, California. Your $365 gift will go a long way. Brand new donor. Brand new donor Lorenzo in Miami. 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That's a very popular giving level. And that may suit you. I mean, that may be right in your comfort zone. You can do it all at once. You can spread it out over the course of 12 months. But it seems like a very popular giving level. So thanks, Lorenzo. Thank you, Virginia, in Columbine Valley, Colorado, for your $25 gift. 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Thank you, Jenna.
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1: 76 more people needed to meet our goal for this hour. We're getting there. We're actually more than halfway there. We still need 76 of you to step in this hour. We have 14 minutes left on the clock. So do what Eric did in McKenna, Illinois. He came in with a $100 gift just now. Thank you. 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And your $100 gift too, Mary in Waterloo, Iowa, sure appreciate that. And Phyllis and Mary in Michigan, thanks for your $20 gift. They're coming in from all over the country, Mary. It's interesting to see. It's like from California to Maine and everywhere in between. People are saying, I want to help.
2: It is amazing to see where people are coming in from all over the country. You know, Patrick, take a little trip in the way back machine. Mm-hmm. I remember back in the day when my kids were young, sitting at my computer, you know, back in the days where it was dial-up. And you have
1: got mail.
2: Yeah.
1: The AOL days.
2: Those days. Yeah. Yes. Well, back in those days, I had a friend who had challenged me on my faith. She had, she was, yeah, that was the noise it was, that Wayback machine.
1: Yeah. And the young people are saying, what is this? I don't know what this is.
3: That's not annoying at all.
2: I'm a Florida transplant from Minnesota. So of course, nobody in Minnesota ever said, have you been saved yet? But my friend did. She asked if I'd been saved. And I'm like, I think so.
1: Saved from what you said?
2: And
1: right?
2: then she found out I was Catholic. And oh boy, did I hear about all the dangers of the Catholic Church. And I'm going, that's not true. Yeah. That's not right. And she's like, well, then what is it? I'm like, I don't know, but I don't think that's what I believe. And I went online to try to find answers. And all I could find was more anti-Catholic stuff. So then thank goodness I found some Catholic bookstores. But that's the beauty of what we do here at Catholic Radio is you don't have to worry about not knowing, not having those answers, because we provide that information for you, the education. It's literally a university on wheels or in your pocket, however you happen to be listening or at your computer desk. It is incredible the knowledge that we gain and the confidence that we have to defend the bride of Christ when we're out in public. And that's very important. And I would like to think that when we reach the pearly gates, it'll say, you did a great job here, here, and here. Thank you for listening to Relevant Radio so you had those answers correctly. But you know, none of this happens without, first of all, the generosity of so many people. You think about the infrastructure that we've got in place and what it took to accomplish this feat within itself. I mean, that had to be a God thing. Mm-hmm. There's no way that as single human beings we could have done this. Now we need you to interact with God and keep this programming on the air. 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That's 877-291-0123. Your gift will be doubled. We have 10 minutes left in this hour. Run in the calculator. We still need 60 people. 60 more people that can give in the next 10 minutes, that is, relevantradio.com, the app, or 877-291-0123. Do it for all of those folks who are going to be asked today, have you been saved? And start getting questions about the reality of the Catholic faith. Do it for them.
1: Yeah, you know, as you're saying that, Mary, I'm just casting my mind back over the last roughly 40 years that I've been doing this work. And I hear all the time from people, sometimes at Mass on Sunday, people, you know, in my parish will come up and say, what I really enjoy about listening to your program is anybody can call in with any challenge of any kind. Mm-hmm. Usually it's a Bible challenge or something. And you've got an answer for them. How do you do it? They say. And I say, honestly, it's just practice over time. Endlessly, over and over and over again, these grooves in your brain, you know, they get worn in there and the information is just there. It's not magic. It's not like I'm, you know, way better than other people. It's just repetition. But this is a place where people can go, like you were back in the day when you didn't know how to answer those questions. And not only did you not know what to say in response, like what are the Bible verses or what are the historical mm-hmm. details, but you didn't know how to say it. Yeah. So what I like to think, and this is my goal, at least, is that on this program, as is true for the other programs in their own way, but on this program, people can call in and they can not only hear what to say, but they can hear how to say it.
2: Exactly.
1: They can hear how to share this truth with other people.
2: And then we can just send them the podcast.
1: Yeah.
2: You're like me and you're like, oh, I know it was said. Let me just listen to Patrick. He's got the answers. Relevant Radio. And think about it. 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That's 877-291-0123. And the number of people we call is kind of to help establish the amount that we need to raise each and every hour. And so we're getting close to hitting that $2.2 million mark. About $23,000 is what we need. So even if we don't hit our call goal, if you can help us out, maybe cross the mini goal of $2.2 million with a $23,000 gift or a couple of $10,000 gifts, it'll get us that much closer to making our need of $3 million by the end of the day today. It is the final day of Pledge Drive. Did we tell you that? I feel like we haven't emphasized that enough. Today's the end. 5 o'clock when Patrick and I leave, in comes Drew and Brooke, and it's just a few more hours and we're done.
1: Yeah. And it's, well, like I said at the beginning of the hour today, it was several days ago as we were early in the pleasure of it. I said, Friday's going to be here before we know it. And here it is. It's just the way it always happens. And we're at 73% of the total need of $3 million. So you know what that means. We still have about $825,000 yet to go to get there. And it has to come in before the end of the day today. So that's why I'm so happy to thank people like Marianne in Pittsburgh, because she just came in with a $50 gift. That really helps. It helps us get to our call goal, too, of 200 calls and gifts today, this hour, I mean. Catherine in Metairie, Louisiana, came in with a $20 gift. Thank you, Catherine. Thank you, Julie in Silver Spring, Maryland, for your $500 gift. 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Thank you. Ruben is in here somewhere. There he is. Ruben in Placentia, California, right off the 55 freeway. 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Appreciate that. Thanks, Anonymous in Manhasset, New York, for your $100 gift. And John in New Haven, Indiana, came in with a $25 gift. Thank you to all of you and welcome.
2: Thank you so much to John in Pittsburgh, Pennsylvania, $1,000. 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That's 877-291-0123. I do got to give you a shout-out, though, Patrick. When I did finally find that Catholic bookstore, I found Scott Hahn's Rome Sweet Home and Patrick Madrid's Where Is That in the Bible? And that made my life so much easier.
1: Oh, that's great. I'm glad to hear that.
2: Yep.
1: You know, the other day, I was talking to somebody who's, you know, very successful and well-established in the business world, middle-aged. And he said, you know what? I came and saw you with my dad. You gave a talk X number of years ago, and I was like a high school kid, and I came and saw you. That really made me feel old. But at the same time, it really made me feel happy that those efforts from long ago are still paying dividends now. That's what Relevant Radio does. Just think in the future, how many future generations will be listening to these clips of these audios and things from today are going to be brought closer to the Lord? Who knows how long in the future? So this is not merely in the moment. This
2: is a heritage.
1: Point. Yeah, it's a heritage that you're leaving behind.
2: Yeah, like what year did you write the book? Where Is That in the Bible?
1: Oh, gosh. Probably early 2000s, 2003, maybe.
2: And I just...
3: That wasn't in the 1900s?
1: And you were in... Yeah, really. Well, I'm from the 1900s.
2: So, Mary, you are probably... And I give away those still today as Christmas presents, yeah.
1: Yeah.
4: That's right.
2: Yep. So, anyway, same thing with the programming here. We'll be here in the future, just like the books are. 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That's 877-291-0123. All right. It's a white knuckler. We are down to the final 5 minutes. 5 minutes left in this hour. We need 40 people in the next 5 minutes. $22,000 is what we need. 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That's 877-291-0123. Catherine in Marlton, New Jersey, thank you. We appreciate your gift of $600. Thank you to Mike in Stevens Point, Wisconsin, a $600 gift. And we do have George in Gilbert, Arizona. Thank you so much for your $1,000.
1: .877-291-0123. 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
2: 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Down to 35 people is what we need in the final 3 minutes. Come on, Team Patrick. We're depending on you.
1: I feel like I'm at a high school dance right now, 1977. 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Man, I really feel like I'm in the gym at a dance, but I'm not. I'm here on Pledge Drive all these years later. We need you to help us out. Today's the last day. 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It's what God does. So when you say, I'm ready to make a pledge in any amount, just remember the people that you're helping, most of whom, probably all of whom, chances are that you'll never meet in this life, but you will meet them in the life to come. And I can only imagine, Mary, that there will be so many people in heaven saying, thank you for what you did to help me. And I wouldn't be here in heaven if it were not for God's grace. And I wouldn't have received God's grace the way I did at just the right moment, at just the right time, the way I did through Relevant Radio. So do it for them. Do it for those eternal rewards. That's what Jesus talked about laying up treasure in heaven. That's for sure.
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5: Bite-sized Catechism, paragraph 24, brought to you by Red Sea Apostolate. By design, the Catechism does not adapt its doctrinal presentations and catechetical methods to the differences of culture, age, spiritual maturity, and social and ecclesial condition among all those to whom it is addressed. Such adaptations are the responsibility of the catechisms written for a particular region, and even more, of those who instruct the faithful.
6: This is Lavinia Spirito for Catholic Way Bible Study. The Catechism of the Catholic Church says that when we forgive from the heart, we are transformed and we become more like Jesus. It is not in our power not to feel or to forget an offense, but the heart that offers itself to the Holy Spirit turns injury into compassion and purifies the memory in transforming the hurt into intercession. Holding on to unforgiveness, bitterness, and resentment is like taking poison and expecting the other person to die. Ultimately, we are the ones who suffer the most. We have been forgiven through our baptism and continue to be forgiven through the sacrament of penance. Through conversation with the beloved, the sacraments, and life in the Holy Spirit, may we be given the grace to forgive our transgressors, just as Jesus taught us.
7: Catholic Way Bible Study. 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Find out more at cwbs.org.
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9: Holy Thursday Mass commemorates the institution of the ministerial priesthood. But the Gospels don't mention anything about Jesus ordaining the apostles. Where does the Catholic Church get off thinking this? There are two clues. First, Jesus commands the apostles to do this in Luke 22:19. The Greek verb for do, poeo, can be translated literally as offer in the sense of offering a sacrifice, as it is in Leviticus 9:7 of the Septuagint. Since offering sacrifice is a priestly function, then this command seems to suggest the apostles were priests. A second possible clue is the washing of feet in John 13:5. This calls to mind Exodus 40, where Aaron and his sons had their feet washed as part of their priestly ordination ceremony. So the Catholic claim that Jesus wasn't the only priest at the first Mass is not unbiblical. I'm Carlo Broussard with a ready reason for Catholic Answers, Catholic.com.
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13: Well, good afternoon and welcome. It's good to be with you today. I'm Drew Mariani. Let me give you all the details. I'll bring you up to speed on where we are right now. You might have been listening throughout the week. We've been able to give you some great programming and also stop and ask you for some help, because we come to you about four times a year. And that helps us get through the next several months of operation and broadcast. And we have a pledge drive, and we just say, hey, this is our apostolate. We're all in this together. And if you are blessed by what you hear, can you help support it? And you've been so generous over the months and over the years. We're now in the final minutes of the Relevant Radio summer pledge drive. It's our August pledge drive. It's always a tough pledge drive for us. We could use you in this hour. Let me tell you where we are, and then we're going to pray. We are $564,000 away, $564,000 away from reaching the goal. I'm here at Brooke Taylor, and Brooke and I were both saying, you know, we've seen this happen before. I mean, I've been blown away by the charity and the generosity that has come in. We're going to need about $150,000 an hour to get there. Maybe a little bit more than that, to be honest with you. Probably about 170, 175 maybe, Brooke, if we're going to cross that goal. But we can do it. Like I said the other day, Elon Musk might be listening. You never know who's out there, right? I mean, people have been blessed with capacity. And somebody could write a $25, $50, $100,000 check and move the needle. Somebody could write $500,000 right now and end the pledge drive and keep us going. Or maybe you can step up. Maybe you said, I've been listening for a long time, and, you know, I'll give you 50 or here's 20. Will that help? Everything will help, because there's a dollar for dollar match right now, and it is tax deductible. So before we go on, as the sand drains through the hourglasses, I like to say there's just a few minutes remaining in this pledge drive. We're down to 2 hours and 56 minutes, man. It's going quick. Let me make the ask, okay? And let's put this in the hands of Our Lady. Let's do it right now. We will go ahead and we'll entrust to her this great mission that Relevant Radio has been assigned by her son. And we'll pray for you, because you're a big part of it. If you're listening, you found us for a reason. And if you are new to us, you'll see the fruit that we bear and the lives that are changed and the teachings that we proclaim and the good that we do. And if you've been listening for a long time, you know that. And you know we're going to pray in about an hour of the chaplet. So let's pray for you. Let's pray for this apostolate. And let's ask Our Lady to intercede, as she always does. In the name of the Father and of the Son and of the Holy Spirit. Amen. Remember, most gracious Virgin Mary, that never was it known that anyone who fled to your protection, implored your help, or sought your intercession was left unaided. Inspired by this confidence, I fly unto you, a virgin of virgins, my mother. To you I come, before you I stand, sinful and sorrowful. O Mother of the Word incarnate, despise not our petitions, but in your mercy hear and answer us. Amen. In the name of the Father, and of the Son, and of the Holy Spirit. Amen. Amen. All right, Brooke, here we go. We are down to just a few minutes. We need about $535,000 based on what I'm seeing. But there's a big gift, as you see, I think, on your screen, right? We'll wait for that to be confirmed.
14: Yes. I mean, the train is rolling. We are into the final hours now, as you said. First of all, your generosity has gotten us to this point. It's really amazing. We have had an extraordinary week, and that's what makes it hard. It's like every gift that comes in, every story, every name, every dollar is part of a history, part of a family, a trajectory upward towards heaven, we pray. But also, we have this big goal of $3 million. And so it's like, we can't slow down. We can't stop. We got to keep going. And really now is where we go into overdrive, that last burst. If maybe you're in a position to give a large amount, that would be wonderful. But always anything helps. I want to thank Walter in Albuquerque, New Mexico. What a great way to start this hour, Drew. Kicking off strong with $5,000. Thank you, Walter. And again, we have matching gifts in these remaining hours, so everything is doubled. Beverly in Bozeman, Montana, thank you for your $500. Kathy in Hollister, California, thank you for your $500. We are just about a month away from the beatification officially of Fulton Sheen, who was really the master of media. Even looking at Marconi, you get the radio award. He was Catholic and believed in this medium. And right now in France, recently, they just observed a few weeks ago the 10-year martyrdom of Father Jacques Hamel. And you might remember this story, but they actually put together in France an award for Catholic journalism. And there was a story out of the Vatican about this because of his story. And as soon as I say it, I bet you'll remember if you don't already. It made shockwaves. It's been 10 years now, July of 2016, 86-year-old priest. He was stabbed 18 times while celebrating the Holy Sacrifice of the Mass. And the assassins, they were members of ISIS. And Father Hamel's final words were, "Away, Satan," as he was being attacked at the altar. Now, he had been renowned as a man, a peaceful shepherd of dialogue and great peace. Again, 86 years old. His cause for sainthood is now open due to the fact that he died a true martyr. Pope Francis waived the usual waiting period. And Pope Leo has referenced Father Hamel as a source of inspiration for all of us, but particularly for Catholic media, for Catholic communicators. And you're part of that mission in your support, because Father Hamel always believed in the value of dialogue, but also never wavered on the truth, goodness, and beauty. And this is the time that we're living in, to be courageous for clear Catholic voices. And we are one of the few places where you see that every day, in season and out of season, unwavering with charity and mercy and clarity and truth. And this example, the seekers of love and truth, is what we want to offer to humanity. And the beauty of, I would give my last breath for Christ. Dave in Naperville, Illinois, thank you for your gift of $600. Ruth in Hampshire, Illinois, she said, "I am in." And Drew, with that, we have $535 and change, a little bit more, to get to our goal as the clock rolls on here in our final hours.
13: Well, can't do it without you. We need you right now. 877-291-0123. Down to 2 hours and 51 minutes remaining in the pledge drive, $534,000 to go. And I remember that story that you shared vividly. Mm-hmm. And it was a tremendous tragedy to see that happen. There's been a lot of attacks on Catholic churches, yeah, all over this country and literally around the world, of vandalization of Our Lady and statues of her, and of course the Eucharist, things along those lines. Absolutely. We live in a time where Satan, I think, is becoming more aggressive than ever. He's beginning to really, I don't know, flare out. He's, you know, it's like a caged dog. He knows, I think, his time is running short. I think he knows that, you know, the triumph is going to be close at hand. And we're seeing the violence manifest in all sorts of ways. Look, if you are concerned about the future, if you are concerned about the spiritual warfare, if you're concerned about all of the problems that you were now seeing in the world, you know, I don't want you to fear. I want you to put your trust in the Lord, and I want you to know that, you know, it's Jesus Christ that dispels all this darkness. The Lord told St. Faustina, "The world will have no peace until it turns with trust to my mercy." And that's what Relevant Radio is on the air doing. It is proclaiming that truth day in and day out. You know, that Jesus Christ is the solution to all of these problems. Whether it's a cultural problem, whether it's war, whether it's church vandalism, whether it's the outright rejection of the faith. I saw a story this morning about how I think a group of Satanists or a church of Satan, I'm not sure which one it was, they want to, you know, they have the ACLU defending them so they can put, you know, up their holiday displays and things along those lines. So, you know, here's the bottom line. You don't have to look far. to know that this spiritual battle is real. Satan's aggressive, and he wants confusion where there should be truth. He wants division where there should be unity. And he wants to isolate you, you know, and he wants you discouraged, and he wants your children confused, and he wants your family divided. And most of all, he wants you to believe that God is distant and that prayer doesn't matter. That's the great lie of our day. This is the great deception of our time. And where are you hearing truth? Where is that being dispelled, right? Right here on this radio network. Satan does not get the last word. Jesus Christ gets the last word. That's why Relevant Radio matters now, I think, more than ever. That's why every rosary prayed at night here with Father Rocky, every chaplet offered in an hour, every truth of the faith that is being proclaimed, every person that is returning to the confessional and reminded of God's mercy, that's another light that's shining into the darkness. So I'm asking you in this moment, as we run out of time here, just 2 hours and 48 minutes remaining in this pledge drive, let's keep that light burning. Let's push back against this evil presence in our culture. Don't retreat from the battle. Let's help the gospel advance. And that's what your pledge does right now. You keep the Catholic truth. You keep prayer. You keep hope beaming across our country every hour of every day while Relevant Radio is on the air. You can call right now at 877-291-0123. Look, the enemy can be loud. He looks indomitable. He looks fierce, right? But Jesus Christ is infinitely more powerful. The gospel and the truth is infinitely more powerful. Darkness cannot overcome light. Stand with us right now. Would you do that? Would you call 877-291-0123 and make a pledge? Say, yes, I want to make a difference. I want to empower Relevant Radio to bring that truth, to bring that light, to draw souls back to Christ. Help us in proclaiming Jesus Christ to a world that so desperately needs him. We need you right now. Join this army, okay? Be part of it. You can make a difference in this hour. Don't let it go by. Don't waste this minute. You'll never know how God's going to use your gift in this very moment. 877-291-0123. We're now down to $513,000 to go. But time is going quickly. About 2 hours, 47 minutes remain. Will you make a difference? Will you help? 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
14: Some unbelievable news. I'm looking to clock this time here, just about 15 minutes into the hour, and can confirm we've been praying for a miracle. We've been emphasizing give hope and that the Lord does not disappoint. And Jesus, I trust in you, asking for some big gifts, not knowing where or how, but an anonymous donor from Green Bay, Wisconsin, coming in at $25,000.
13: Wow. Oh my gosh.
14: And that's not
13: all. Thank you.
14: Chicago, Illinois, Tom, $15,000 just confirmed. I mean, stunned, grateful, doesn't even begin to cover it. Thank you so much. Thank you.
13: Green Bay is such a generous community. I've seen so many generous gifts come in from that community. And thank you, Green Bay. I want to thank you, Chicago. And I want to share another one right now, too, because we really need some big giving in the final minutes. Mark, if you're listening in Dallas, thank you very much for your gift. $15,000 from Texas. So yes. Big gifts are now coming in. We're going to do it. Vernon, wow. Philadelphia, thank you for your 50. Arlene in Hayward, California, thank you for your 10. You hear these giant gifts. Don't think your gift doesn't matter, because it does. Every gift makes a difference. That $10 from Arlene is just as important. We're going to get there if everybody says yes right now. If everybody stands up, push back on this culture of death, this darkness, and brings the light of Christ. 877-291-0123. Can we break through the $500,000 mark? Yes, we're now down to $498,000, $497,000 to go to goal. We're getting close. 2 hours, wow. 45 minutes. It will be a nail biter. Will we make it? Will we fall short? Will we cross that finish line? It's up to you, to your generosity, to the Holy Spirit. God has given us all that we have. He doesn't need our money, but he needs our yes. Will you say yes in this moment? 877-291-0123. Call right now.
14: The church is alive. We want to say we are stronger than ever. Thank you. Thank you for your life, your witness, your support. Verna in Philadelphia, Pennsylvania, talking to you. Thank you for your $50. Arlene in Haywood, California. Manuel in Round Rock, Texas. Always wanted to go there. $100. Thank you so much. Daniel, Cherry Hill, New Jersey. They're coming in fast and furious now. Drew, Andrew in Brea, California. Nancy in Long Prairie, Minnesota. We have Anonymous in, oh, that's going to trip me up here. I need Mary to help me. Pawtucket, Connecticut. I am so sorry. That's not right.
13: Pawtucket. It's Pawtucket.
14: Oh, that was, oh, rolled right off your tongue.
13: Is that right?
3: You're bringing his East Coast down
13: maybe
3: here.
13: Maybe I'm wrong.
14: Yeah, the East Coast.
13: All those Connecticut
14: represent.
13: Citizens. My father was from Connecticut. I'm like, I should probably know that.
14: Yeah, you got it. Thank you so much, Anonymous. 877-291-0123. Where is the church growing? Where is faith thriving?
13: It's Pawtucket. I'm looking at the word now. That's Pawtucket, right?
14: Yeah, is that what you said?
13: No, I said something totally different.
14: I just thought it sounded
13: good. It sounded good.
14: So.
13: Act like it now, right?
14: But every day we hear from you. We hear stories. Those who have returned to the sacraments, reconciled with family, rediscovered their faith. This is our theme, give hope. And that's what your gift does. It sparks hope. It multiplies that grace. It spreads it. It's contagious in the best way. And right now for the final hours, again, everything we just mentioned, Drew, is matched. We have that. So when we looked at this daunting mountain that we just had hours on this last day to climb, it seems possible. We're now under $500,000. Wow. And with these big gifts and everything, everything up to this point has helped. Andrew, thank you. Adolfo in Edinburgh, Texas. Daniel in Cherry Hill, New Jersey. Another East Coast there. Thank you for your online gift of $200.
13: 877-291-0123. Come on, this is the moment. We're going to pray the chaplet now in about 42 minutes. Let's move the needle before we get to the chaplet. Here's the deal. We have $496,000 to go. Let's get down into the 300,000s, okay? And in that hour of power, we'll really ask God in a big time way to help us get to that goal, because we're going to need real miracles. So you just divide the 2 hours and 45 minutes into the 496,000. It's a lot of giving. Can you help? But this is our moment. Think about what you are helping to accomplish through Relevant Radio every single day, right? People are coming back to the church. People are returning to confession. Families are praying together. And you know, someone discovers a chaplet for the first time. I love those stories. You know, so somebody who's given up on God suddenly realizes God never gave up on them. That is the fruit of Relevant Radio. That's the fruit of this mission, and that's what you are a part of. So let's keep it going. This is a critical moment. Final days, final hours, final minutes of the Relevant Radio Pledge Drive. It is Friday. This is the pledge drive that keeps us going all through the fall, getting us ready to usher in Advent and Christmas. We need you right now. This is a critical moment. Let's keep it going. If Relevant Radio has ever taught you something about your faith, if it has encouraged you, if it has helped you through a difficult day, if it's brought you closer to Jesus, now's your opportunity to make sure that somebody else receives that same gift. 877-291-0123. 877-291-0123. 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We need you.
14: And time is a moving. It is going quickly. And we are already 20 minutes into the hour. Only 40 minutes left in this hour. 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Yeah. It has been a memorable week, Drew. Big thank you to our team, to everyone who has helped. But this is the push. It is go time now. I believe it'll happen. It's going to be close. But we want to bring it home, and we trust that we can. We have, as you mentioned, Drew, the chaplet is coming up in just over a half an hour. So many testimonies from those whose forever, their lives, their families, generations have been changed because of a restoration of hope and the beauty of the devotion and everything you hear on Relevant Radio. 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
13: 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You know that. Look, bottom line is this. Time is running out, and we need you desperately in this moment. You know, could you help? Could you give in any way, large or small? I don't know if, you know, things are tight for you, if you can't give, then please pray for us. That's all I ask. You know, I think one of the greatest tragedies of our time is the enormous number of people who have left the faith, you know, and they have no religion at all, the nuns. And that's what Relevant Radio is here to do, to draw souls back to Christ. You know, behind that statistic are real people. It's somebody's child. It's somebody's brother. It's somebody's best friend. Maybe it's somebody you love. But here's what the gift of Relevant Radio does. It brings Christ to them wherever they are. And hearts change, right? Lives change. Relevant Radio hears those stories constantly. And somebody begins listening, and a lot of times accidentally. I don't believe it's an accident. I believe it's a God incident. I think God quite often draws people, or, you know, how many of you who are listening, you can actually share the story, you know, have said, I don't know how this got on my radio. And this was not programmed, and there was, or I was surfing the dial and I came across this. Yeah. And then something pricks your conscience, or you hear something, you start asking questions, you start to pray maybe for the first time in a long time. And these are the souls that walk through the doors of a church. These are the souls that return to the sacrament. See, God can use something as ordinary as a radio signal, I believe, to bring about extraordinary conversions, and we have seen it. That's what your pledge does. This is more than just a radio network. This is an apostolate. It's a conduit for the Holy Spirit, and I think the Lord is using it in ways we can't even imagine. You know, that's what your pledge does. It allows the Holy Spirit to reach people in the strangest and the most obscure of places, at times that maybe they need it the most. And maybe it's powered not just by our gifts, but by the prayers of that wife or that child or that mother praying for their loved one. And next thing you know, God's grace prevails. And they find this network and they come home. God loves you. He is waiting for you. The church is waiting for you. If you're stumbled onto this network to listen, what are these people asking money for? I invite you to stay tuned in the days ahead. You're going to see the fruit that we bear, the truths that we proclaim, the teachings that we offer, the look at life that you'll get through the eyes of the faith, the morality that you hear proclaimed here. If you believe souls are worth reaching, if you know that Relevant's different than anything else that's on the air, then join us right now at 877-291-0123. That's 877-291-0123. 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I'd like to see that $78,000 come in soon so we can get to the $300,000 mark. We need you now. This is the critical moment. We need you now. 877-291-0123. Make that call.
14: We are buckled up. We are trusting. It's always fun to see the hills and valleys and the ride that we go on these last few hours. But always we know we're in the hands of a loving God. And it's exciting. A big thank you to Michael in Reno, Nevada, who for the first time is giving. And he's a monthly giver. So thank you so much, Michael. God bless you. St. Michael, pray and protect you. Audrea in St. Paul, Minnesota. Christopher in Huntington Beach, California. Drew, it looks like we have another big gift in San Bernardino, California. It's an anonymous gift coming in at a whopping $10,000. Thank you.
13: Oh, my gosh. Thank you for your generosity.
14: It's
13: stunning. Absolutely stunning. The heroic generosity, Brooke, that we see here. I love it. Love it.
14: Thank you so much. And you talked, Drew, about how many people stumble upon, I say that in air quotes, Relevant Radio, and it's life-changing. Karen said, Drew, I accidentally found Relevant Radio. It's been over 10 years now, and I heard you then talking about Divine Mercy, the chaplet, the Hour of Mercy. I have learned so much, and from your book on Divine Mercy, praying with you every day is the highlight of my day. Fast forward to today, and I have answered prayers to share. Sometimes it has felt that God is not listening in the past. So what was the point of my praying? But praying through the times of doubt has been so hard and has changed my life. The Chaplet of Divine Mercy, the message of trust and perseverance carried me through. Thank you so much. And That's where the Give Hope comes in, to persevere. That's such a huge part of our faith. I love when St. Paul speaks in the language of the athlete. Don't quit, persevere, be steadfast, be stout-hearted. And that's what we're translating in trusting the Lord is going to provide. But you are the vessel, you are the instrument, and you really are the beacon of hope in your own lives. And that's what makes it so exciting. Kevin in Haynesport, New Jersey, that's you. Thank you for your gift and your support. Michelle in Fort Wayne, Indiana. Marianne in Lawndale, California. It's amazing, Drew. So many gifts coming in. A lot of second-time gifts and a lot of new markets as well.
13: Yeah, Brooke, I'm so impressed by the generosity we see here, that $10,000, $25,000, $5,000, $15,000. But also, you know, those $10 gifts that are coming in right now, that $20 gift, that $50 gift. And I don't want you to think your gift doesn't matter, because it does. And I wish you could see what I see. And I wish you could hear every story that comes to us. The person who returned to confession after 30 years, you know, the marriage that has found hope. The frightened mother who's praying for that child found peace, you know.

0: merits of your generosity right now will ripple out through all eternity. You know, you're helping people in times of great confusion. You're helping somebody who desperately needs to hear that God loves them. They need to hear that they shouldn't give up, that there is hope. And you may never know how your gift travels. You may never meet that person, you know, but God sees every one of them. And someday I think you'll be amazed. When you discover how much good came from that decision in this moment, right now, to make that pledge. Never underestimate what God can accomplish through you. And I'm telling you, that $10 gift, that $20 gift, that $50 gift, you will make a difference. You will empower this mission, but you will touch hearts and you will touch souls. You will set people perhaps even on the path to eternity. Your decision in this minute and right now can have eternal consequences. And your gift matters more than you know. So let me just say thank you for that. And I want to invite you to join me. 877-291-0123 online at relevantradio.com or on the mobile app. Brooke.
1: 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And Jesus, I trust in you is our constant refrain. Thank you for being lights of hope. Thank you for praying with us, supporting the network and the work yet to come. Victor.
2: Lord God, because you are three persons and yet one God, your unity is a sign of your nature. From this oneness, Jesus prayed that your flock might be as one as you and the Father are one. 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And in this unity, may our local parishes, apostolates, and organizations work in collaboration for the mission of the one church in order to bring others to know you, love you, and serve you. 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We beg you for these things so that united as your one church, we might love you and our neighbors more. Amen.
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0: afternoon and welcome. If you're just tuning in, let me bring you up to speed on what's happening here. And we are about 30 minutes away from the Chaplet of Divine Mercy. And I'd ask you to join me today for the Chaplet. And really, let's pray because we need a miracle. And, you know, I like it. I like trusting in God. I like these tests of faith, right? I like this ability to say, man, are we going to get to our pledge goal? If you've been listening throughout the week, relevant, just to give you the skinny, the lowdown, the tea on what's going on here with Relevant Radio. We have four pledge drives a year because we're listener-supported Catholic Talk Radio. That keeps us on the air and helps keep us beaming to you and bringing you the great content that we bring to you day in and day out, 24-7, along with our digital media platforms. And, you know, we can't do it without you. We're here because of your generosity. It's the way God set it up. I mean, there's some big gifts that have come in, and there's some really small gifts that have come in. It's all part of the family that makes up the Relevant Radio community that helps us to bring Christ to the world, that teaches the faith and clears up misconceptions and draws people to prayer and inspires their faith. That's what this is all about. We are in the final minutes of the Relevant Radio Pledge Drive. We are down to 2 hours and 27 minutes. That is it. And we are going to need a miracle. And I'll throw that out to you. We're $460,000 away from gold. So we're going to need a little bit over $150,000 an hour to get there. That's going to mean we need some big gifts. It's also going to mean we need some generous giving, large and small. We're going to need a lot of gifts. So if you can come in now before we pray the Chaplet, that would be fantastic. All donations are doubled. All donations are tax deductible. And I'll just say to you, we're really grateful for you. I can't say that enough. We appreciate whatever you can do, large or small. I've seen a lot of second gifts. Tiffany in Riverside, Illinois, thank you for your second gift. And Alicia in Phoenix, Arizona, thank you for your monthly pledge. So many people committing to be part of Relevant Radio on a consistent basis. So we're grateful for you. We love you. We're going to pray for you coming up in just a moment. Leave us your prayer intentions as well, because we will pray for you. Even outside of the Chaplet and outside of the rosary, you'll be remembered in our masses, our adorations, and in our personal prayers as well. Every intention that comes in is prayed for. And Brooke, it's great to have you with me here too. Brooke Taylor's with me for the home stretch here. And Brooke, maybe you can make the announcement. I am looking at a donation coming from Boston, Massachusetts. Mm-hmm. Love that area. Love New England. Do you see it on your call screen?
1: I see it and can confirm that an anonymous gift in Boston, as you mentioned, is coming in at $10,000. Wow. And we have matching gifts in these final hours, this final day. So that's doubled right there.
0: That's amazing. We are right down to give everybody a heads up. $459,000 to go. $459,000. 25 minutes left in this hour before we pray. I could use you right now. I'd like to see 150, 200, 300 people say, I'm in before the Chaplet. 877-291-0123. 877-291-0123. Terrence in Maryville, Tennessee. Thank you. Good to see Tennessee on the board, and Kathy in Lamont, Illinois, and Jean and Nina, Wisconsin, all over the country. Donna in Texas, Anonymous in Albuquerque. 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Anonymous gave $1,000 in New Mexico. That was a second gift too. I'm really grateful for that. Thank you so much for your charity and your anonymity and for your love. 877-291-0123 online at relevantradio.com.
1: Now is the time. This is it in these final hours for our summer pledge drive. And it's really astonishing, all the ground that we've covered this week, but yet we still have a ways to go. But I think this is becoming a record hour. So thank you for everything. And it is a sense of urgency. Again, it's the last of our summer pledge drive. We only do four a year, and we have amazing volunteers standing by. So 877-291-0123. I want to mention that if you want to leave your prayer intention, that's a big part of the ministry. It's not just leave your gift, but please your petition as well. That's something we take seriously. 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And one of the things we see a lot, I know Timory and different show hosts talk about the impact. You talk about this a lot, Drew. Social media, the damage being done on young minds who are on screens all the time. Yeah. Really, though, it's all ages. And actually, this is concerning as it relates to the faith, I think, because we see more and more quote unquote influencers who pop up. We might not know their history, but all of a sudden they have a lot of influence, and they might have their own agenda or be scandalous or not Catholic in the full sense of fidelity to the church. And that's something that you can rest secure with Relevant Radio. The four principles that we adhere here. The first, that we are faithful to the magisterium. It doesn't mean that we don't cover challenging things, but it's always in light of the church and theological tradition of the magisterium. And it's getting more difficult to find that. The online world can sometimes value effect over actual deep teaching, especially in matters of spirituality. Father Richard Hendrick often talks about that. And that's another solid reason to support the network, to be a part of the mission. You can trust that it's faithful. There's charity, there's clarity, there's fidelity to the bishops to bring Christ to the world through the media, tackling tough topics, but always in a way that we can have dialogue in peace and courage and virtue. And that's just a snippet of the fullness of it. 877-291-0123. And I truly think, Drew, some of the greatest communicators of our age have been blessed to be a part of this network on today. World-class programming. What a gift, what a bonus that is. 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
0: Yeah, we're so grateful. And we're surrounded by some great people. The lineup at Relevant Radio, people who are on the programming and that are broadcasting, and the guests that come on the airwaves, the bishops, the congresspeople, the philosophers, the professors. I mean, there are people all over the country that come on, and it's such a school of learning for so many people. You know, so many people are impacted and touched by what they hear here. I want to share an email that came in here, too. And by the way, we're down to $455,000. Could we get that $55,000 down the next 20 minutes? If you can come in at 877-291-0123, I would be really, really grateful for that. We, you know, every pledge does make a difference. You know, every single one makes a huge difference. And I want to thank Anonymous. In, I hope I say this right. Is it Tulare or Tulare, California?
1: Oh, there it is.
0: Tulare, okay. California. You see that?
1: I do.
0: Tulare. It's Tulare, California. And I want to thank Gene in Cicero. Gene gave $11, and so did Anonymous. And, you know, when I see those gifts, we announced a $10,000 one. I'm grateful for the person that comes up and donates that $11, that $20, because I know every gift is a sacrifice. For one person, $25 might be a tremendous cross. You know, for another, it could be $100. For someone else, it might be $1,000 or considerably more. God doesn't see the amount. He sees the heart behind the gift. He sees what it cost you to give, you know, and he sees the faith and the love that you offered with. That's really the beauty of our generosity. And I love to give. I'm tested sometimes. I'm like, I don't want to give this. I could use it for something else, or I could pay this bill, or I could buy that. But here's the beautiful part. God knows your heart. And you may never know what God's going to do with your generosity, right? Your gift may help put Relevant Radio into the car of somebody who hasn't prayed in 20 years. And I love those testimonies. We hear about those people all the time. Oh, I found you, and I've come back to confession after 20, 30 years. It might help that frightened mother hear a message of hope at exactly the right time. It might help somebody, well, learn about divine mercy and the chaplet of divine mercy and pray a prayer that might bring peace and comfort to somebody on their deathbed. You know, it might bring somebody back to church after they've been away from a long time. That's what your gift does. That's what that $11 does, right? It's not the amount. It's not the $10,000 or the $1,000, the $100, or the $10. It's the love with which you give it. Because God doesn't care about the amount. He cares about your heart. And your gift is really a way of telling God how much you love him. So please don't think your gift's too small. If you're listening to us champion these giant donations, we're excited because we want to get the goal. We want to be on the air for you. We want to bring Christ to you day in and out. We want to pray with you every day here. We want to be here for you. But don't think that your gift doesn't matter, because if God's blessed you with the ability to make a larger gift, then give that, because God's given you that providence. All we have comes from God. But if God doesn't, and you're thinking, Drew, $10 is a real sacrifice, don't underestimate what he can do through your generosity. Put your gift into God's hands and let him multiply it. Because you may not see everything your sacrifice accomplishes in this life. One day, and I promise you this, I guarantee you this, in eternity, God will show you the souls that love, that generosity, that act of sacrifice touched. And you will then finally understand how much your gift mattered. call right now, 877-291-0123. 877-291-0123, online at relevantradio.com or on the mobile app. Down to 18 minutes, 17 minutes remaining this hour. 17 minutes, that's all. 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
1: Here's where we stand. We have 17 minutes left in the hour. We wrap up this pledge drive. That's it, 5 p.m. Central Time. Right now, we are 85% of the way to our goal. That's pretty remarkable considering the ground we covered when we got on the air a few hours ago, Drew. By the way, Herculean effort from Team Taco earlier with Mary Graham, Cyrus, Patrick Madrid, everyone all week. And it's just been a beautiful thing to see your response. You've made it memorable, really remarkable team effort. Everyone off the air, everyone who has taken the time to give, your generosity leading up to this point, bringing us now. And I believe that we can do it. It wouldn't matter if we needed twice the amount. We know the Lord can do it. This is not consequential to him, but you are the hands and feet, and we just thank you. And I love that you said that, Drew. The small, the large, everything in between, it all adds up. And I think this could be a record hour as far as gifts coming in. And that's really encouraging and heartening. So thank you, 877-291-0123. 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It's available to the poor, to the homeless. There's no subscription needed. You're not going to be asked to get into a certain show and have to sign up. It's just freely there. It's continuous. It's immediate. It's timely. It's efficacious and so much more. But we can only do that and be here because of you, 100% listener supported, to carry on that mission. 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
0: 877-291-0123. Let me share an email with you too. I want to pass this along to you. This is what your donation does. Now, I love these pledge drives, and I hate these pledge drives. I hate them because I wake up, I'm like, oh, I got to go ask for money. I hate that. It's such a drag. I don't want to do this. And then I love these pledge drives. When I see your charity and your generosity, and it makes me realize, hey, I'm not alone. And then I see so many fellow Catholics out there, Christians, who think that Jesus Christ deserves a place on the airwaves, that the message of Christ belongs in our culture. And I got this email from, I'll keep the name anonymous, they're from Massachusetts, and he wrote to us after listening, I think it was a little bit over a year, and he said this. He told me that Relevant Radio had accompanied him through just an extraordinary period of spiritual growth. It helped him understand the faith, and he recognized some of the moral challenges of the time. And he says, I really felt the Lord was directing me to him every day I listened to you. He says, but listen to what happened to his life. He said he'd been shaped by the secular culture, right? He was living with a woman. He says, oh, I loved her, but we were living together. We were outside of it wasn't a Catholic marriage. He says, I just didn't understand the teaching of the churches on contraception or pornography. I was heavily involved in pornography, living out of wedlock. But you know what? I heard Relevant Radio, and the grace of Jesus Christ, it broke through, he says. He says, Relevant Radio was there as I began this journey back to the faith, to rediscover really what true love was, to rediscover God's love. And he says, I discovered what it meant to be a Catholic man. I just love that. I discovered what it meant to be a Catholic man. He says, I'm now married in the Catholic Church, and me and my wife are now expecting our first child. Oh, We're no longer contracepting, and I've been able to stay away from pornography. He says, I wrote something that really touched me. He says, I could never repay you. He says, I could never repay you. Mm. He says, the price would be too great. He says, only our Lord can repay you for this wonderful ministry. And that's what our gift does. I mean, we do not know the lives that are being touched. My friend, this is what your gift makes possible. It's not about keeping microphones turned on or paying for radio towers. It's about a man like this who just didn't know the truth, who bought into the cultural deception of the day. It's about marriage. It's about families. It's about conversions. It's about helping one another at times to encounter Christ and discover the beauty and the truth of our Catholic faith. And when you give, I'm telling you, this is what you're part of. This is what you will do today when you make that phone call, when you make that pledge. You will help lead some other soul to the truth and to God. And you may never hear his story. They may not send the email in. But I'll tell you what, God knows. And God will bless you for it. So I'm inviting you now to do something much larger than yourself. Be part of something bigger, right? Make your pledge. And help us be there when that next life is ready to change. 877-291-0123. 877-291-0123. Never underestimate what God can accomplish through you. You matter to this mission. Your gift matters to souls more than you know. And I'm giving you that opportunity now to make that call. There's room for you. There's a couple phone lines that are now open. 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I don't care if it's $10 or $10,000. God will multiply it. He will use it, and you will be blessed for it. 877-291-0123.
1: Man, what a story. And all of heaven rejoices. Yes. Thank you, Lord. Wow. That's amazing. 877-291-0123. If you've been thinking, I'm waiting for the right moment. Okay. This is the moment. You hear a story like that. We see the timing and we are so close to wrapping up this pledge drive today. We're also 12 minutes away from the Divine Mercy Chaplet. What a wonderful way to say, I love you. I honor you. I see evidence of mercy everywhere, Lord. Blanca in Edinburgh, Texas, thank you. New Market there. Thank you for your gift of $26. Gil in Macomb, Michigan, also a New Market, $100. A lot of anonymous gifts, one from Waterton, Wisconsin, New Berlin. Irna in St. Paul, Minnesota, brand new donor there. Looks like another large gift coming in from Thomas in Appleton, Wisconsin, $5,000. Praying for your health. God bless you. Thank you, Thomas. And you know, you hear a story like that, Drew. And so often the people that reach out in the middle of the very dark night of the soul, I just was thinking about how many of us have been like Lazarus, dead in the tomb, and we are living and free today because the Lord has restored us from the grave, and is something that we've heard, something that we lost hope in, was revived to be fully alive, to turn the night into day. Our hearts are beating again, our miracle working God. And if you have seen that, if you can testify, let's take it to the ends of the earth. For those who are still in the tomb, dead in vice and in sin, lost in the sea of all that is out there, the confusion, the pain, to bring them the healing balm of Christ. To think about the reading today, Drew, the dry bones in the book of Ezekiel, dry bones come alive. And, you know, proclaiming, I have new life. I am free. I am in Christ every day, every moment. And that's what I love about this network, is it always keeps our eyes fixed on the Lord. He always has his gaze on us. Sometimes we turn away, we forget. And of course, the enemy wants that division and that distance. And that's one of the many things through other people ministering to us, maybe a story that they share or a testimony like you just read, Drew, or the own reality within our hearts when we hear something we know is true. Everything I ever dared to believe is true. 877-291-0123, the app, or relevantradio.com, as we are now less than 10 minutes away from the end of the hour, Drew.
0: Well, we need a miracle. That's right. We're going to pray in 10 minutes, the Chaplet of Divine Mercy. It will be a miracle. At $437 to go, $437,000 to go, $437,000 to go, T-minus 9 minutes, and then we'll put it all in the hands of the Lord. I could use you in this hour. If you could come in the next 5 minutes, 10 minutes right now, and just make a gift, an $80 amount, it's a merciful act. And I'm telling you what, God's going to use your gift. If you want to hear the impact of your dollar, Mike from California called, I think it was yesterday on the air. He said he became Catholic because of Relevant Radio and this show. Listen. Mike's in Carson, California. He's been waiting. Mike, good afternoon.
2: Long time listener, first time caller. And
0: great to have you.
2: Yeah, I became Catholic 4 years ago because of the show.
0: Oh, wow.
2: And cancer-free because of the chaplet. I really believe that.
0: Wow. Praise God. Congratulations. Oh, glory to God. That's fantastic. Yeah, thanks for sharing that, Mike.
2: Yeah. Yeah, Drew and Maggie prayed for me, and it was amazing. I could feel God's love. I'm going to cry through the speaker. I even recorded it so I could hear it over and over.
0: Yeah, he went on to talk about how Relevant Radio has had such a profound impact on him. and converted to the Catholic faith. You know, Maggie used to pray the chapel with me on the air. We're about to pray the chapel together. Brooke and I, of course, pray it every day together here just about. And you make it possible. I'm really grateful for your generosity. And, you know, when it comes to the chaplain, you know, one of the things that I love is that every afternoon, you and I stop. We put everything aside, and thousands, hundreds of thousands of listeners, people stop what they're doing. They pray the chaplain in their cars or homes or offices, wherever they might be. And we hear some of the most difficult intentions that are brought before our Lord. And, you know, we're seeing the fruit of it. We hear from you about reconciliations and conversions and people returning to the sacraments and peace and moments of tremendous suffering. And we hear people tell the stories all the time. You know, I just couldn't pray anymore. And I had to turn to Relevant Radio and you prayed with me. That's powerful. Because I know sometimes you're too exhausted or maybe you're too heartbroken to find the words. And that's what Relevant Radio does. We're a family here, right? We're here for you. And I want you to understand that during this pledge drive, your gift makes prayer possible. We pray the rosary at night with Father. We pray the chaplet in about 7 minutes here. And it's your gift. It's your merciful gift, your generosity that keeps that prayer going on over the airwaves across all of our platforms, really, across the internet. And you're making it possible that somebody sitting beside that hospital bed or facing death or just simply desperate for God's mercy, that they don't have to pray alone. And you may never know whose prayer you're who's praying right now because you made it possible. And again, I know God does. And we're called to proclaim his mercy. When you donate right now, that's exactly what you're doing. You're spreading the message of God's mercy. You know, you're getting people introduced to the chaplet. And I really want to invite you to pray with me right now. We're going to pray in about 6-7 minutes. 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The fruit that flows from that is extraordinary. And why it's so powerful is so we just put our trust and our needs in the merciful heart of Jesus. And we come together as one voice. I'm grateful for everyone who supported the chaplet, who supports the network, because I'm honored to be able to lead that prayer, and I'm honored to pray with you every day. So let's keep it strong, okay? Make that call, 877-291-0123.
1: This is the time, and thinking 2 hours from now will just be 5 minutes left in this pledge drive, and we have $432,000 to make our goal. So it is going to be a miracle, and I'm so glad the Hour of Mercy is coming up because we always see miracles unfold, and it's going to be a glorious, wild ride to see how these final hours unfold. Are you buckled up, Drew? I hope.
0: It's been a long day already. We'll see what happens here.
1: Yes,
0: it's going to be a miracle.
1: Yes.
0: But you know, Brooke, I'd like to trust. Why not?
1: Yes.
0: Let's put it in the Lord's hands. Will we get $432,000? I don't know. I don't know. But with God, all things are possible.
1: We can do it. Right? Well, and I don't know. Did we think? This is another one that just came in. $10,000 from Boston. And that's huge. I mean, we're seeing some big numbers come in. Nick said this is an additional one. Karen in Webster,
0: really?
1: New York, $52. Wow. Rose in Highlands Ranch, Colorado, $200. Lori in Elk Grove, Illinois, $26. A new donor along with Renee in Brilliant, Wisconsin, $11. Terry in Phoenix, Arizona, $16. Big and small, we appreciate them all. Thank you for your gifts. Nice Mission Impossible, Nick. That is apropos. Thank you for that soundtrack.
0: That's so true, isn't it?
1: I feel like you're scaling the wire, Drew.
0: Well, let's do this right now. Down to 4 minutes to go, right? 4 minutes to go. You talk about Mission Impossible. You know, nothing's impossible with God. I say it all of the time. And we're going to pray. I know you might have that marriage that seems beyond repair right now, and you're ready to get divorced. Maybe I'm going to hear those intentions about cancer. Maybe it's an illness that has frightened your family. You know, addiction seems indomitable. If you have a loved one that's battling addiction, you know it's gone on for years and you've been praying. You don't see any movement, right? You wonder, how's that going to ever change? We're going to pray. And maybe you're carrying something right now that looks impossible. One of my favorite scripture verses is Luke 1:37. And it says, for nothing will be impossible with God. That's a promise, right? That's at the heart of what we do at Relevant Radio every day. every day, especially through the Chapel of Divine Mercy, we bring those impossible situations to Christ. And I love it. Because, you know, he's the creator of the galaxies, all things. I just have to look to the heavens when I doubt. And I say, look at the force behind all this. So you might be facing something you have no way out of. You can't see a solution to this. With God, there's always a way out. There's always a solution. The impossible becomes possible. And I want you to know that. And Relevant Radio has been bearing beautiful fruit of conversion and reconciliations. There's been souls who've been freed from their addictions. There's been cancerous tumors that have disappeared. There have been irreconcilable marriages that have been reunited. That is the power of prayer. And it's evidence playing out every single day that with God, all things are possible. God is ultimately mercy itself. He is mercy. Never give up on what God can do. That's why your pledge matters right now. Your gift keeps this community of prayer on the air. Those who are losing hope, it reinforces. Those who are giving up on prayer, it fortifies. And we give hope by reminding them that nothing is impossible with God. Call right now.
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8: Yes, Jack, please lay it on
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5: The question of the week is, I often struggle to make miracles normal, air quotes, when talking to other friends and family who are Catholic. How do you best discuss miracles without freaking people out?
9: Good question.
8: I love this question. Mm-hmm, that's so mm-hmm. fun and so telling of the particular audience of this podcast. Yeah, praise the Lord. If you're listening to the show and you're like, what the heck is this person even talking about? I don't know if one of you guys want to hit at some point, but we do believe in a gospel that stands by what it promises. And that when Jesus promises that these marks will accompany those who believe, that they will cast out demons, that they'll speak in new tongues, that they'll suffer persecution and it won't harm them, that they will lay hands on the sick and the sick will recover, that these are things that we mm-hmm. can and do see mm-hmm. in the course of life. Let me jump on it.
5: There it is.
6: Come on.
5: Hey. Come on, Aaron.
6: Hey, that's pretty close.
8: Okay.
6: 2 for 3 is not bad at all.
8: Hey, we're there. Let me contextualize the question a little differently. So you're asking, how do I make miracles normal in the context of evangelizing or giving testimony? I think that it might be a similar approach to how I make any inaccessible topic appropriate or accessible. And particularly when we're speaking to miracle signs and wonders, like you want to be able to actually share testimony with power without watering it down to the point where it's no longer impactful, right? When you look at the ministry of Jesus and the apostles, they did minister with signs and wonders, oftentimes as the tip of the spear in how it was that they evangelized. And it was through the testimony of those miracle signs and wonders that their message was able to be communicated. I think the uphill battle that we've got in today's culture is that there have been so many different contexts of those sensational experiences that oftentimes it may be interpreted as false or hyperbole or exaggeration. And we would do well to still witness to the reality. So let me give a practical, very practical step. If my 2 cents would be a way to effectively communicate to somebody something that may be sensational or that may overwhelm them is to diffuse it from the beginning. So when you're entering into that story or that testimony, to actually share something like, this is going to sound super weird, but because then all of a sudden you're already communicating that, like, I know that this might be interpreted as wild. And oftentimes that will actually create an opening to to communicate something that might be outside somebody's norm. Another way of saying that would be to ask something like, hey, this is a weird question, but do you believe in miracles? Like, do you believe that miracles are possible? Or have you ever experienced something that you couldn't explain? And I just want to share this with you because it's like rocking my world right now, or I don't know how to explain it in any other way, right? Of using some terminology that could be accessible to kind of get in the door and then create buy-in and relationship in a way that makes sense, as opposed to walking